0: Janice Ian there. Fly Too High. It is Tom Mann with you on ABC North and West and Air Peninsula. Now, when Eddie Newchurch saw there was funding on offer from AGL to go towards community projects, he thought of negotiated for an outcome that would have a direct impact on the whole community. Now, the Narunga man has overseen the completion of a new project for the community of Point Pierce, which has seen the installation of solar panels to around 40 homes to go directly to bringing down power prices for residents. Today, the project is being officially unveiled and celebrated. To speak more about it, we have Eddie Newchurch, the driver in organising the agreement, and Suzanne Falvey, AGL Executive General Manager of Corporate Affairs and Reconciliation Action Plan sponsor. Good morning to you both.
1: Good morning.
0: Now, Eddie, to begin, how does it feel to see this project reach its conclusion?
2: Yes, it's been a big couple of years, and now today is a celebration for today.
0: Yeah, what's been the feedback from the community since the announcement around this this project came to light?
2: No, it's been really good. Everybody's humming in the first conversation, but now that it's come into the space now, everybody's pretty proud in what's happened here, and the installation of all the solar and batteries, and they're looking forward for all their costs to go down, I suppose.
0: Yeah, absolutely. And can you just briefly, for those unfamiliar, how did you pitch this idea in the first place? How did it come to you to reach out to AGL and pitch for this power project?
2: Well, I got a phone call.

0: from a friend of ours who's most probably been working with Joe, Farron Wanganeen, and he gave me Joe's number, Joe Madden from AGL. And we started sitting down having a yarn and seeing where this can go to. So this was sort of from her side as AGL community engagement officer, I suppose, her role was. But, yeah, it's just sitting down and talking what could be possible, can be possible, you know. So it led to this yarn and... And here we are today.
1: Absolutely. That's the voice of Eddie Newchurch. With me as well is Suzanne Falvey, AGL Executive General Manager of Corporate Affairs and the Reconciliation Action Plan sponsor. How does it feel for you to have reached the conclusion of this project?
2: Really excited, Tom. We're delighted and feel very privileged to be invited out to country to celebrate it today. For us at AGL, we've had a really long connection to Noongar country. And we've been operating on country for about 20 years through our Wattle Point Wind Farm at the bottom of the peninsula. And we've also developing our Barn Hill Wind Farm and Battery Project on Noongar country near Red Hill. So this is a really important part of how it is that we engage with community.
1: And, you know, what does it represent for the community of Point Pierce, particularly in terms of just that direct impact on their power prices?
2: Yeah, so as Australia's energy system changes, for us it's really important that First Nations communities can share in the benefits. And for families in Point Pierce, that would mean a meaningful savings on their power bills over time. We think it could be anything from $1,000 to $2,000 a year.
1: Mm. And how big is the overall project? How many solar panels and batteries were installed?
2: So the invitation was issued to all the households, and we have got about 47 households that have taken advantage of that. They're about 6 kilowatt panels and about 10 kilowatt batteries.
1: And, you know, what are the lessons AGL have been able to take from this in terms of, you know, working with community and looking for these mutually beneficial outcomes?
2: Well, I think one of the most important lessons we take away is listening. So I love that story from Eddie, that it all comes about from let's have a yarn. And so when we actually sort of engage with community, being able to be guided by them as to what it is that they need so we can actually develop something like this that delivers practical benefit is probably one of our biggest lessons as well.
1: That's the voice of Suzanne Falvey there, AGL Executive General Manager of Corporate Affairs and Reconciliation Action Plan sponsor. We also have Eddie Newchurch, who's been the driver of this this project, in speaking with AGL. And Eddie, have you had you know, a lot of conversations since these details came out with other parts, you know, other First Nations group in the country about how they can, you know, discuss and work towards similar projects as the one that has now been achieved in Point Pierce?
0: Yeah, no, we had a webinar not long ago, and that attracted over 200 people online, you know, and first time I ever did one. But just saying that, you know, we've worked with a lot of people I've been involved with through the First Nations Clean Energy program was that a lot of people who live in the, you know, remote communities is they're looking for better outcomes for their stuff. And there's been a lot of phone calls here. It's, how can we do it, or how do we join up, you know? So I suppose in the collaboration between AGL and Point Pierce and the state government with all the partnerships, you know, this is a benefit. So I think it shouldn't stop here, you know, and with AGL, you know, progress this model, or it's a model to look forward for everybody, not only here, you know, that's been accomplished here. So these things can be done. It's just a matter of communicating with each other, and, you know, it's from grassroots up, you know, that this has come, and we appreciate what's happened here, and AGL's been a good partner in this. And
1: Fantastic. Well, Eddie, Suzanne, thank you very much both for your time this morning. Really appreciate it.
2: No worries at all. Thank you, Tom.
1: Thank you. That was Suzanne Falvey there, AGL Executive General Manager of Corporate Affairs and Reconciliation Plan sponsor, as well as Eddie Newchurch, who's the driver behind this project that is being unveiled today in Point Pierce. It is about to go over to 16 minutes to 8 o'clock. We've got weather up in a moment. First, Dream Academy with Life in a Northern Town.

0: 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It is 12 minutes right now to 10 o'clock.
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0: Now, Belinda House is with me from the Bureau of Meteorology. Good morning.
2: Good morning, Tom. Yeah, we've got mostly cloudy skies right across the region. Starting to see a little bit of light shower activity off the coast over west of Eyre Peninsula and perhaps over far western parts of the state. So during the course of the day, we might just get the odd light shower or two coming in right across the region of the mid-north as well. Won't put much in the gauge. If anyone picks up a millimetre or so, that would really be all anyone could expect today. Now, daytime temperatures are going to be generally around the mid to high teens. That's a little warmer as you head up into the pastoral districts. Clear today, looking for a top of 14 degrees. Port Pirie 17, Port Augusta 18, Whyalla 18, Port Lincoln 17 today, Woodna 18, Ceduna 19. As you head up into the pastoral districts, Woomera 19, Maree 19, Coober Pedy 21, Moomba looking for a top of 21 degrees. The odd light shower across the Eyre Peninsula and the mid-north, a millimetre at best with those showers today.
0: And a little bit of unsettled weather coming from tomorrow.
2: Yeah, that's right. So we're going to have a couple of days, Wednesday and Thursday, where we're going to see pretty windy conditions and showers extending, you know, right across the Eyre Peninsula, the mid-north and up into the Flinders as well. Now, winds will be a concern. We may need wind warnings at times. And we could even see some thunderstorms. We'll be thinking tomorrow east of the Flinders Ranges and maybe down around the western coast of Eyre Peninsula as well. So storms could produce some gusty winds through those parts tomorrow. But yeah, a couple of windy days Wednesday and Thursday with those showers, you know, isolated falls of 5 to 15 millimetres on Wednesday, perhaps repeating on Thursday. Then the weather looks to settle down fairly promptly on Friday.
0: Excellent. Well, thank you very much for your time.
2: Thank you.
0: Here's Belinda House there from the Bureau of Meteorology.
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0: Now, I've been loving to continuing hearing all your favourite kids films that are great for all audiences. The Higginses and Cleve have mentioned a couple. Our family loved Minions or Madagascar. And for non-animated faves, Dennis the Menace or even Beethoven the Dog. I mean, if you love those Beethoven the Dog films, there is no shortage there. And also another listener says, I think The Railway Children would be my favourite kids film. I saw it with my dad in the early 1970s. Not familiar with that one, but it looks really fantastic and like a delightful romp based on some serialised stories from the 50s. Great suggestions. Thanks to everyone who's been reaching out this morning to share your favourite kids' films. Now, very shortly, we'll be taking a look at today's markets on this final day of the financial year. But first, Bruce Springsteen with Glory Days.

0: Glory days there from Bruce Springsteen. It is Tom Mann with you. 5 minutes right now to 10 o'clock.
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0: Now, Toby Grimm is with me from Baker Young Limited. Toby, good morning.
2: Good morning, Tom.
0: And are the markets set to have a happy financial New Year's Eve?
2: Yes, happy Eofi, Tom, and to everyone out there. We've probably heard that term enough, but it is an important day, certainly for the Australian calendar, the financial year. Everyone will check back and see how we did. And pleasingly, at this stage, it looks like we will generate a positive return. The All Ordinary is up about or just under 3% for the financial year. If you throw dividends in that, it's just a little over 7%. So a solid year, but one that you have to say a little disappointing relative to some of the other markets around the world, and there's various reasons for that. Lack of technology exposure, specifically to hardware in that space, computer chips and the like. And also the Aussie dollar, which appreciated by about 5% this year, tends to put a crimp on local returns. But if you have a look around the global scorecard, South Korea's KOSPI leading the way, up just 173%, as their major computer chip makers SK Hynix and Samsung have delivered blowout earnings and are expected to continue to do so. Similarly, in Japan, their Nikkei up 72%. And even in the US, the NASDAQ posting about a 24% gain. So Aussies return positive, but certainly nothing like the tech-heavy mastheads that we see around the world. Nonetheless, we are putting a positive finish at this stage on it. It was a better session last night. Some money flowing back into that technology space with some positive news. In one corporate deal, shares in Rocket Labs jumping after it announced it will buy Iridium satellite phone operator for $8 billion US dollars. We also saw Google's parent Alphabet jump about 4%. It was included in the Dow Jones Industrial Average for the first time, the 30 stock masthead. So it will have a direct influence with a fairly high share price on the index going forward. At the end of the day, that index, the Dow Jones, up 306 points, about 0.5%, while the very tech-heavy NASDAQ putting on more than 2%. European markets left out a little bit. The relief that the weekend's between the US and Iran didn't result in an immediate breaking of the ceasefire. Both sides saying that they will continue to move back towards talks and cease attacking each other. Taken by US investors as a positive, but left European traders thinking that there could be more in that, with losses of around 0.1% to 0.25% across the major indices there. Commodity prices, Tom, were pretty quiet, it has to be said. Oil relatively flat, around $72.50 US a barrel for the Brent contract. We saw copper down by about 0.5%, but did close off of its lows. And Chinese iron ore futures gaining around 0.2%. We're waiting on some Chinese manufacturing figures later on today to see whether or not there has been any pickup in that space. China's economy has been very much driven by exports rather than internal investment and building new products, retail sales, things like that. So watching very closely to see how that Chinese economy develops. And it will certainly have an impact on our mining stocks, and just having a quick look at our market. As I say, positive territory with the All Ords gaining about 4 points, less than 0.4%. But at this stage, the banks are helping the market stay in positive territory. Commonwealth Bank up by about 1%. And our miners suffering a little bit of weakness ahead of that Chinese manufacturing data. At this stage, BHP down by about 0.5%. Rio Tinto down by 1%. They were amongst the best performers for the year, so maybe a little bit of profit taking there. And some gains coming in the technology space. One of the worst performers, particularly in the software area. Zero shares putting on about 1.25%. Finally, the Aussie dollar, as I say, has appreciated through the year, but has come off in recent days, and at the moment it's trading at 68.7 US cents.
0: Excellent, Toby. Thank you. Before we let you go, is there a kids' film you've got a soft spot for?
2: I like Shrek, and I like Cars.
0: Oh, fantastic. Some great choices there. Toby, thanks very much for your time.
2: Thanks, Tom.
0: Toby Grimm there from Baker Young Limited. That is about all the time I have left with you this morning. Have a fantastic Tuesday. Coming up after the news at 10, Caroline Winter will be with you. And she'll be discussing some of the challenges people are finding applying for UK passports. I'll catch you tomorrow from 6:30. It's almost news time.
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0: ABC News with Matt Coleman. The state government says the blast furnace in Whyalla does not represent the future of the steelworks. It's been offline since April, halting critical production. The Premier, Peter Malinauskas, says it will be a major and unlikely event that it comes back to life.
1: The teams on the ground are trying to keep this baby going and bring it back to life, and it's proving to be very, very difficult, which means that there are no guarantees here. Teams on the ground are giving their best shot, and if this thing comes back to life, it will be a work of art.
0: The state treasurer says that his office processed an ex gratia repayment to SA midwife Kate Edwards last week. Ms Edwards arrived from the UK in 2024 on a fast-track temporary visa to help reopen Whyalla's birthing unit. She says she was charged an extra $28,000 in stamp duty due to permanent residency processing delays, while the tax office refused to waive a similar $44,000 foreign investment fee. Mr Kutsantonis says he would like to see the remaining sum also refunded.
2: Chris Picton's already written to the Commonwealth Government and to Jim Chalmers about it. So they're processing this internally, but we'll wait and see what their outcome is. But yeah, I'd like to see this money refunded, absolutely.
0: The consumer watchdog is suing Amazon over allegations it used unfair contract terms for its popular streaming service. National Consumer Affairs reporter Michael Atkin has more.
3: The ACCC has launched federal court action against Amazon over claims it had five unfair contract terms for its Prime streaming service. The lawsuit alleges it used at least one of those terms when it introduced ads on Prime in July 2024, which required subscribers to pay an additional $2.99 per month to remain ad-free. Amazon had over 1 million Australian subscribers between November 2023 and August 2025. Amazon says it's reviewing the case, had cooperated during the ACCC's investigation, and wanted to give Australian customers the best experience.
0: Tougher rules come into effect this week to stop companies profiteering from NDIS registration. National Work reporter Bronwyn Herbert has more.
4: The first wave of mandatory registration of NDIS providers takes effect from tomorrow. The changes come as pre-approved companies are advertised for sale on social media to avoid full registration and an audit process. Carly Nisner from the Support Workers Association says the uncertainty around registration requirements means some operators are capitalising on the confusion.
5: It's a marketing dream.
4: NDIS Minister Jenny McAllister says new rules aim to close a loophole.
6: And we do not want this to continue.
4: Providers will have to notify the Commission as their business is sold and new audits will be required.
0: Britain's Prime Minister-in-waiting Andy Burnham has vowed to deliver radical change to UK politics, but major parts of his agenda remain unclear. Europe correspondent Elias Kluwer reports.
7: The man expected to become Britain's next Prime Minister has outlined his vision for the country. In his first speech since launching his leadership bid, Andy Burnham criticised the way Britain has been governed and promised to spur growth by handing power back to the regions.
8: The change will be the biggest change in our lifetimes to the way the country is run.
7: The speech didn't address hot-button topics such as immigration or defence. Despite the unknowns in his policy agenda, Mr. Burnham is widely expected to become Britain's next Prime Minister as early as next month, after Sir Keir Starmer caved to political pressure and resigned last week.
0: Paraguay has caused the first major upset of the Soccer World Cup knockout rounds, beating Germany on penalties in Boston. Tom Wildey has the details.
9: Germany came into the game as overwhelming favourites but ran into a team comfortable in defence. Paraguay managed just 25% possession and 7 shots but opened the scoring just before half-time. Germany levelled things after the break and thought they had snatched a winner in extra time, but Jonathan Tah's goal was ruled out for a foul. Paraguay keeper Orlando Gil made several penalty saves as his side won the shootout 4-3 to progress to the round of 16. Tom Wildey, ABC Sport, California.
0: South Australia's weather: Renmark partly cloudy 18, Mount Gambier showers 16, Port Lincoln a shower or 2 17, Port Pirie partly cloudy 17, Adelaide a shower or 2 a top of 17 degrees, currently 13, tomorrow showers 16, Thursday showers 15, Friday showers easing 15, Saturday a possible shower 15, Sunday partly cloudy 14, and Monday mostly sunny 15. ABC News.
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12: And welcome to the second hour of Mornings right across the state. Yes, Caroline Winter in the chair for Rory McLaren all of this week, and it's been lovely to have your company so far. Coming up this hour, well, there's been a shocking act of vandalism that has left volunteers at an historic reserve near Manham devastated. A heritage cottage that's been lovingly cared for decades has been covered in racist and neo-Nazi graffiti. We're going to find out how it's affected the people who've dedicated years to preserving this special place and where to from here. And are you planning an overseas trip? And have you been caught in the UK passport maze? We're hearing from Australians with British ties caught in a bureaucratic maze that's delaying their holidays and creating months of uncertainty. Yesterday, if you were with us, you might have heard we spoke with Judith, who is trying to get her husband's passport signed off for their trip later this year, likely to be their last overseas holiday for the pair who are in their 80s. And despite the new passport rules, which have been in place 4 months, travellers like Judith are buried under mountains of paperwork and they're very stressed. She's not alone. I'm keen to hear if this is you or someone you know too. 1300 222 891 is my number. And before 11, it is, of course, Statewide Soapbox, which, of course, is your chance to talk about what's on your mind and maybe have some thoughts on taxi no-shows. Do you rely on cabs to get to important appointments but have been left waiting for your ride? We spoke about that at the very start of the program. We were talking about the hills in one aspect, but we know that this is very much the case for our regional South Australians. Or perhaps you're keen to share your memories of the tram network in Adelaide, and if you came into Adelaide, into the city back in the day, what do you remember of the trams? Love to hear from you. But first, celebrity snippet, and no guesses yet for our celebrity snippet. Who is the famous name behind this voice?
13: Give it to me. Give it to me. Give it to me.
12: And no, he didn't say it three times in a row. That was just three separate recordings of what he said. Who is it? Who is it? 1-300-222-891 or 0467-922-891. Will you be the first one to give me a guess? Will you be the first one to get it right? Looking forward to speaking with whoever it is that does get that one right today. It is coming up 8 past 10 on this Tuesday. Well, at a time when Australia is grappling with rising concerns about hate symbols and anti-Semitism through the Royal Commission, there's been a disturbing act of vandalism in one of our state's most treasured bush reserves. An historic cottage at Langer Reserve near Manham has been covered in racist and neo-Nazi graffiti. It's caused extensive damage as well to the building that's been lovingly maintained by volunteers for many, many years. Alex Emmons is Natural Heritage Manager with the National Trust and is with us now. Hi, Alex.

0: Oh, g'day, Caroline.
1: Thanks for your time on this one. I know how distressing it's been for you and the volunteers, but can you describe for us what you saw when you discovered the vandalism at the cottage?
0: Sure. So we had a report from a bushwalker, as it's quite a popular site for bushwalkers, about the vandalism, and I was able to head out there and have a look. And yeah, it was very disturbing. There was quite extensive graffiti throughout the cottage, and also very, very extensive damage also on a lot of the old Pug and Pine cottage. So half of the cottage is stone and then the other half is the original Pug and Pine. It's about 100-year-old cottage. So
1: Yeah, so it's not just any old hut, obviously. Can you tell us about its history and why it's so significant?
0: Sure. So the National Trust of SA, we manage 23 nature reserves right across the state, about 2,500 hectares, and Lenga Reserve is just one of those reserves. Lenga Reserve is 95 hectares, and it's lovingly known as the Springs by the locals. And it has Saunders Creek, which meanders through it, and it was donated in 1978 to the Trust as a bird sanctuary. So since then, you know, there's been volunteers working on the reserve, and there's a beautiful walking trail there that's very well used. Yeah, it's a fantastic spot.
1: Now, Alex, you described that it was quite extensive damage to the cottage and the vandalism. Can you describe what it was that you saw? What's been graffitied?
0: Yeah, so there was some very racial terms and neo-Nazi symbols that had been graffitied on the cottage. Fortunately, I was able to paint over those relatively quickly. So that nobody else had to see that. It was more so the damage to the actual building itself, and some of that had just literally been repaired by the volunteers, and that was what's going to take some time to repair.
1: Yeah, so the volunteers have spent literally decades looking after the reserve and as you say, doing repairs to the cottage. How have they been? How have they reacted to this?
0: So we've got a couple of our volunteers. They've been volunteering there for 40 years. When I had to call our coordinator and let him know about what had happened, he was devastated. I was trying to avoid having to contact him about it, but, yeah, there's no way around it. And, you know, we had to make a plan moving forward. So, yeah.
1: Have you come across anything like this before in this area or any of the other areas that you manage?
0: So we have graffiti damage on some of our other reserves, and unfortunately, most recently at Wataparinga in Eden Hills, there was a lot of trees and like native trees and native shrubs that have been cut down and ring barked by I guess people wanting to make illegal bike tracks. So that was quite disappointing. But this kind of damage and at this scale, we haven't had that I've only been with the Trust for 3 years. So in that time, it has never been that extensive. And talking to other locals, they actually received damage on their own properties as well, more graffiti and bits and pieces. So, yeah.
1: Have police given you any indication how they might be treating it, whether it's, you know, hate-motivated incident or something else?
0: The police weren't sure. They did come out and take a lot of photographs of the graffiti, and that has been passed on to their task force to identify any tags and things that, to hopefully find out who's responsible. But other than that, there wasn't really anything more that could be done, you know, given that it had been numerous days since the event and nothing was really left behind. So, yeah.
1: What about security, Alex? Cameras, I mean, is that even a possibility in the area?
0: Yeah, so having some trail cameras up at some of our reserves would be a really great thing to be able to do. And within my role, I apply for grants for funding, that's my budget. So to be able to install some trail cameras. Yeah, I need to apply for some more funding for those to be able to purchase those, because that would be a fantastic idea. Fortunately, last Friday, we met with the volunteers at Langer Reserve, which we do the last Friday of every month, if anyone's interested. And the Manham Lions Club came out on the day, and they're really keen to help with, you know, materials, equipment, or volunteers to help, you know, repair it as well, which is fantastic.
1: Yeah, that's great. I was actually going to ask how, you know, what's it going to take to restore and repair the cottage to, you know, its former glory?
0: Yeah, so we've already, the volunteers have already started on that, and the main window that had been damaged, that was completely repaired, and with the pug and the pine in that, and the main window frame, that all happened on Friday, which was incredible. And they've sorted out what bits of timber are usable and not usable. We use native pine as what was there that has died on the reserve. We use that back in the cottage again. So, yeah, there's been lots of work already happening on that. And, yeah, hopefully we can work together with the Lions Club and keep on repairing it. It will take, you know, quite a while to be able to get it back to how it was. But, yeah, there's no stopping these volunteers. they're amazing, yeah.
1: It certainly sounds like it. The passion is absolutely there, and it sounds like you have many hands to help make light work. So, look, we appreciate you updating us on the situation, and glad to hear that things are already underway for repairs.
0: Excellent. Thanks very much.
1: That was Alex Emmons, Natural Heritage Manager for the National Trust there. All right. I want you to keep your guesses coming through on our celeb snippet voice today. Here it is again.
2: Give it to me. Give it to me.
1: Who is that? Very distinctive voice. Been around for many, many years. Been in many, many movies. Who might that be? 1-300-222-891 or 0467-922-891. Weeks of paperwork, thousands of dollars and cancelled holidays. How the dual passport travel rules are leaving South Australians in limbo. That next.
3: Some chase the story. Are there any winners in the cost of living crisis? What's causing the algal bloom?
4: Questions. They've never been more important. So the one thing we'll never question is our duty to keep asking. ABC News. Keep asking.
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1: The UK's passport rules have now been in place for a few months, and they're continuing to catch many travellers out. If you have British citizenship, even if you've lived here for decades, you could find yourself buried in paperwork, facing long delays, and in some cases, having to put your holiday on hold. Transparency, was born in Scotland, and I had to do this very thing a few months ago before I went away just recently. And I will say there was a decent amount of paperwork and time involved. Not quite as much as Judith, though. You might have heard her on the soapbox yesterday when she explained how her and her husband's dream holiday has become a nightmare.
6: My husband and I are going to the United Kingdom in October to visit his family, possibly for the last time, because we're in our 80s. I don't know if you remember, but the British government has introduced changes that require anyone who was born in UK or their parents born in UK, they have to enter the country on a British passport. Mm. So my 85-year-old husband and I have been battling the British bureaucracy for the last month, trying to get his passport. Now, I really don't think, as a retired school principal, he looks like or sounds like a terrorist or an illegal immigrant. But we have had to send off, he's sent 8 emails and received 8 emails and 32 pages plus attachments from the passport office. And they allocate a consultant to help us work through all of this process. And I can tell you it's still a nightmare, despite the person being very nice. We've sent 25 scanned documents and asked, answered reams of questions and provided provided evidence, and then we had to get to the stage of someone verifying who he really was. So he had to nominate someone who'd known him for a time.

0: Judith?
1: That is Judith, who was on the soapbox yesterday and getting increasingly frustrated as she was telling us that story. And I was getting increasingly frustrated listening to it. She hopes to travel to the UK with her husband in October. How widespread is this problem? Who's been affected? And what should travellers do before booking a trip? If this is you or someone you know, love to hear your experience. 1-300-222-891 is the number to call, or you can, of course, text me. Joining us now is Max Najar, who is from Axis Travel. Max, hello.
2: Hello, how are you?
1: I am well, thank you. Now, Judith has run us through some of the changes, but can you just remind us about all the changes that we need to know about that came in February for dual citizens?
2: Yeah, absolutely. And I can also finish off with some good news about the new current UK visa passport confusion. It's really bad. Let me go back a step. If you have an Australian passport and you do not have patriality up to the grandparents of British citizenship, then you can just arrive into England, into the UK, sorry, excluding Ireland, and you can use your Australian passport, book it 3 days before and get a special entry pass. It's not a visa, and you can stay there with an Australian passport. So if you don't have patriality, you're okay. That's the good news. If you have a British passport, you'll need to not use your Australian passport. You need to arrive with your British passport, a renewed passport if it's expired, and enter. And you need to buy a new passport or get it renewed if you haven't got a brand new passport. It gets worse. This is the part that's really ugly. If you can get a British passport and your parents are from the UK, then you must get a British passport or evidence that you don't want a British passport. You cannot travel on an Australian passport if you have the legal ability to get a British passport. That's where the confusion is. And it does take up to 90 days, even longer. We've had clients 2.5 months. They still haven't got their new British passport. We've had clients who've actually, this is where the contradiction, in 4 weeks, they got their new British passport. So there's inconsistency in that. It is mass confusion. I spoke to APTA, the Association of British Travel Agents in the United Kingdom, who's similar to ATIA, the Australian Travel Industry Association, who represents travel agencies, and they said the mass confusion has actually lost a lot of clients coming into England or the UK as inbound tourism. So they've lost millions of pounds.
1: Oh, goodness me. And I know that there was a lead-in time where they were letting people know that this was the case, but really it didn't come into play until February, and it sounds like there's just been a massive scramble for people to try and get their affairs in order, and the system
2: Absolutely.
1: At the other end must be overwhelmed, I'm imagining.
2: It is, and as travel agents, we keep abreast of all of this stuff. What they've actually done is they're doing it for the pound. I really don't think they're doing it much for security. I think that could be part of it, not all of it. The politicians have sat down in Parliament in England. They haven't really thought it out, and the part that really concerns us as a travel industry body, as part of ATIA and as a travel agent, I've been doing this for 48 years, is that they haven't spoken to the travel industry. They've just gone out there, signed some documents at 2 o'clock in the morning, said, yeah, let's do it and get an extra couple of £100. I really don't think they thought it out. I'm not being disrespectful, I'm just being quite candid about this. They haven't spoken to the travel industry. What they also don't understand, and as a medium-sized travel agency since 1978, we've actually had, I'd say to you, about $300,000 to $400,000 worth of bookings cancelled to go to the UK. That is a lot of money. We're talking about cruises. We were supposed to go to Southampton. They said not doing it. People wanted to do Scotland and England and stay in five-star hotels in London. They're not doing it. The reason is they don't want to go through the formalities of getting a UK passport, and or they're proud that they're actually got an Australian passport. They want dual citizenship. Can I sort of also suggest the following? If we've had clients, and everybody has this, you can get a certificate of entitlement. It's a COE. Now that means, look, I know I can get a British passport, but I've got an Australian passport, but I actually don't want a British passport. That's cool. You can pay up to $900 Australian and the UK government will give you a certificate of entitlement, which means, okay, we know you can get a British passport, but you don't want us. Give us $900 Australian equivalent and we'll give you a certificate.
1: So that part is extortion. That's a money-making scheme right there. What though, and you know, we've had the question, well, if you live in Australia and you call yourself an Australian, then just renounce your British citizenship. But I understand that that in itself is quite the process too.

0: $900 Australian approximately. I heard it went up to, because other things including VAT, and I think it went up to about $950 about a week ago. It's crazy stuff. So they, I really don't think they've thought it out. And also, and again, with disrespect to politicians worldwide, including the United States, have got their immigration problems as well. They don't think about money coming in from tourism and business people, you know? And people do have the right and they've got the obligation to say, well, shall I or shall I not go to the UK? And, you know, as a travel agency, you know, I just did some stats last week. You know, so many people have decided to go to France or Germany or Italy or Greece instead of going to the UK because they said, I'm not going through this. I'm just not going through it. There's other scenarios too, which I think is really important. Some people, and quite rightfully, they don't really know, and even sometimes their parents can't tell them whether their grandparents are of UK, whether their parents, and say, for example, there's been an estranged family relationship. Did my daddy or my mummy, are they British? So when you get there, they have a database. So they can say, John Smith, you just entered our country in Heathrow Airport. Did you know that your father in Salisbury was actually UK and you could have got a UK passport? Then you've got real problems because they do the back checks. And we've got clients who are embarrassed. And they don't even know. And they say, well, what do we do? It's not easy.
1: No, it's really not. You've listed off a range of reasons why this has been affecting not just travel agents, travellers, governments, etc. I'm keen to hear from some of our callers, their experiences. Jackie, good morning to you.
2: Hello, good morning.
1: What's been your experience?
2: Well, I've kind of got a long and boring story with lots of detail that I won't go into, but our trip was already booked. We were mainly going to Sweden to visit family, but we were having a four-day stop in London. The passport thing came up after we'd booked our tickets. We didn't find out till January. It wasn't very well known. And my move was that I decided to renounce British citizenship because that seemed like the simplest thing to do. I gathered my documents. I sent somehow found my old British passport that I only used because I travelled to the UK for, you know, a year when I was in my early 20s. Mm-hmm. But anyway, found that. It's in a different name than I've got now. Sent the whole thing off and waited for a result, plus around about $1,000. Waited. Anyway, 3 days before our trip, despite many attempts at calls and emails, etc., nothing had happened. And because we'd sort of alerted the whole world to the thing, including the airline, etc., I knew I couldn't just go on my Australian passport and try and, you know, pretend, which was terrible. So anyway, we had to rebook our flights. And one of the consequences of that was that the Iran war had started. So flights that were going like ours on Malaysian Airlines were very expensive. So we had to pay the new price just because instead of staying 4 days in London, we were transiting.
1: Oh,
2: anyway, very upsetting. I can't tell you how stressful it was, and I so feel for people going through it now. Anyway, the clanker, the worst part about it is that my dear daughter is marrying a Scotsman and her wedding is in May next year in Scotland.
1: Oh, no.
2: And I still haven't got my renounce. I got an email from them while I was on the holiday saying, oh, by the way, we've got this here. We haven't done anything. Do you still want to go ahead? And I said, no, thanks. I'm already on the holiday. I'll just have my money back, thanks. I'll just have a refund. And then the email followed up straight away, first time they've emailed straight back. Oh, no, you're not entitled to a refund. Here's a document that tells you what, you know, how you can get a refund, but you're not entitled. I said, oh, for goodness sake. So now every second day my husband's saying to me, have you heard from them? Have you emailed them?
1: I can imagine.
2: Like, well, yeah. So it's a farce. I don't disagree with the idea that they wanted to make a rule. That's fine. But they did not staff the office. They did not staff their people. They didn't give the information out in a timely manner, and it's caused, I mean, my loss of money is not nice. It was horrible. It was a lot of money. My stress, it's bad. But for people with, you know, people dying or family reunions, or there's all sorts of people being affected, and I feel so, it's just such a mess, and I really sympathise with anyone who's experiencing it right now.
1: Absolutely. Jackie, I really appreciate your story. It's quite complex, and I'm glad that you did get away. Good luck with the wedding next year in Scotland. Carol in West Hindmarsh. Hi, Carol. You've called in with an experience that you're going through too.
3: Well, I'm not going through it at the moment, but my question is, I know that I was born, you know, I was born in Britain, so I know I've been caught up with it. But I'm just wondering, is this just for Australians? Because I've got school friends who live in South Africa, Bermuda, Canada, and they don't seem to have know anything about this. Is it simply for Australian citizens that the British British government has done this?
1: Great question. Max, do you know?
0: No, it's not. No, it's not. It's for all countries. They're rolling out on a level basis. So at the moment, it's going to affect anybody who's got patriality or have the ability to get a UK passport. And I would have to say that South Africa is in a high end because you'll find that a lot of people there have been born in the UK. So they're going to be up for it as well. And there is a plus on everything I've just said to you, which is a bit weird. If you do get and you go through the formalities of getting a British passport, the only good news I can say is September, October this year, you will not need to worry about getting a special visa to enter the European continent, the Schengen company, countries. So that means if you have an Australian passport in September, October, they still haven't set the date, by the way, you'll need to get a visa to go into most of the Central European countries. If you have a British passport, a UK passport, then you can enter the European countries without applying for a visa. So that's one positive if you do get a UK passport. It's not a brilliant positive, but it's just there. But they really have mucked it up, and I don't think they've thought of it in a very long-term relationship.
1: No, indeed. And to Carol's point that, you know, that's adding not just Australians but the rest of the world trying to vie for the attention and get things streamlined. Ian is on the line. Good morning, Ian.
4: Hi, morning.
1: You have a question for Max?
4: Mm-hmm. Yes, if that's possible. Max, my father was born in England. He became an Australian citizen in the 70s after I was born, so I understand I'm probably affected. I need to get a UK passport. But my daughter was born after he became a citizen. Does she need a UK passport?
1: Max, are you there?
0: Here? Can you hear me?
1: Oh, there we go.
0: Can you hear me?
1: Yes, we can hear you now.
0: Yeah, it used to go up to great-grandparents, and now it's got up to grandparents' situation. So, yes, if she can actually get a UK passport through patriality, and they do checks on balances, yes, she will need to go through the formalities, unfortunately. Because if you think about it, she's on one level below you, then you've got your level and you've got your level above you. So they could go up to what we call the grandparents' level. But that is subject to their discretion. We are finding sometimes they're saying that she could have had a legal right to get a UK passport, she'll need to apply for it. And that's where the problem is. The problem is also that you need to do it, and you can't do it more than 3 months in advance. Some people are saying we're not going till May next year. No, you cannot apply for it now. You've got to do it 3 months or less in advance to apply for this passport or the certificate of entitlement, which means you don't have to get a passport.
1: Oh, Max, I didn't realise that. I was thinking when you suggested, you know, give it 90 days, that was sort of giving it enough time. But if you physically can't do it, that's adding to your stress.
0: Clients, and that's, we can tell you this, and the British High Commission said the same thing, that, you know, and the embassies have said the same thing. Look, hang on, you're not going until May next year. No, you can have to reapply back in because we're so busy. Come back to us next year. It's just crazy. Look, one of the ladies said, and she's correct, they actually haven't even got the trained staff to do this because they're getting floods of people all over the world. The problem we've also had, and other travel agents have had, people are going for funerals, people are going to weddings. You can't determine when a funeral is going to be, and you can't, you know, say, oh, look, I've got a funeral next week, and they're going to give you a passport. They just won't do it. And the other thing that we have not heard anything negative yet, will they arrest or will they extract people from the country if they don't do the formalities? The answer is they won't arrest you. We've had three clients. One flew in from New York to London, and she went through the formalities, and then she had to go back to London, and she had a major problem in London Airport Heathrow because they said, hang on, one of your parents, who she did not even know, is a UK passport holder. Why haven't you got a passport? 3 hours of talking to them, she just left the country, went to Paris. She couldn't handle it. It was just so, so bad. Because again, some people, quite honestly, they don't really know the patriality of their parents.
1: No, that's 100% right. Well, actually, Tim on the text line says, how do they even know if someone with an Australian passport has English parents? But to your point, they do have records that they're clearly tapping into to answer that question.
0: Yes, they actually do. We know that for a fact. Somebody I know who works in the London office said that to me as well, because I said the same thing this back in January this year. I said, well, how could they check these things out? And they said, ah, oh, we've got a database. I said, oh, God. So they got this database. I don't know how specific it is, but it must go back at least two or three levels of your patriality.
1: Yeah. Now, I just wanted to clarify, you have used that word a few times, patriality. Just for anyone who's not clear, it does refer to the legal right to reside in the UK free from immigration restrictions. I just want to get to a couple more texts, and there is a question in these ones also. Philip says, before the new rules came in, I was thinking, how can I prove that I'm a UK citizen as I came to Australia as a child? I can see where the UK government is coming from, as it's substantially beneficial if it's fully used. Another texter says, I met a 75-year-old gentleman recently who's decided not to go back to the UK and meet family in Europe, as it's much easier. Sounds like yes. The client that you had that just popped off to Paris decided yes. the same thing. Yes. And Sheila says, my dad is Scottish, my mother is Irish, I was born here. Can I enter on an Irish passport rather than get a British one? I do have an Australian passport too.
0: Yes, if you get an Irish passport and it's valid, they'll allow you into the country, and also you can go to Northern Ireland as well. So that's not too bad. So you've got the best of both things. But they can also question you. They could say, OK, you've got an Irish passport. Hang on. You've just arrived at Heathrow Airport. Why didn't you get a British passport? Because you've got the ability to do so. I would be a little bit concerned about that part. Because think about it. She's got the option to get both passports, correct? She's gone for the Irish. If they question her, boy, she's going to have to answer those questions. I'd say she's taking a risk, to be quite blunt, because she has the ability on the left-hand side to get a UK passport. You see what I mean?
1: Yeah.
0: And she's taken the second option, not the first option. I would be concerned about that. And what you don't want to do, you don't want to be hassled after a long trip to get to the UK. You don't want to have your name on their database that she tried to enter illegally, whether it was accidental or deliberate. I wouldn't personally take that risk. If you have the option and the ability to go for a UK passport, you've got to go through the formalities, unfortunately.
1: Indeed. Wow. Well, Max, we appreciate you being here for this one. It's certainly tapped into something among our listeners. So I really appreciate you sorting out some of the answers to those tricky questions.
0: Pleasure. Look, Kangaroo Island and Tarrany, you don't need a passport.
1: Absolutely true. Absolutely true. Max Najar from Access Travel Centre. And I will keep coming back to your texts and your calls. We can get back into this in Statewide Soapbox later this hour. Well, we did put a request in to speak to Dr. Brian Jones, the Deputy British High Commissioner to Australia, but he was unavailable to speak with us. His office did point us to the UK Home Office, though, so we will follow up with them. Best of luck if you are stuck in the maze. It's 23 to 11.
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1: Lovely to have your company this morning on this Tuesday. Right now, though, it's time to head to Canberra, federal polls. Sarah Tomevska is a political reporter with ABC News. Hi there.
9: Hello, Caroline. How are you?
1: I'm good. It's been a long while. It's lovely to hear your voice.
9: You too.
1: Now, July 1, lots happens on July 1. There are a range of changes. Fuel excise and loads of other fees are going up.
9: Yeah, that's right. So, well, as of tomorrow, yeah, July 1, it is Tuesday today.
1: It is,
9: keeping
1: yes.
9: track. The cut to the fuel excise is being extended, albeit at a smaller discount. So the 32 cent per litre reduction at the Bowser that was introduced a couple of months ago in response to the war in Iran is now dropping to 16 cents a litre until the 2nd of August. The government, though, this week in Parliament, very keen to discuss all the other cost of living living measures that are kicking in to gear from July 1. That includes an increase to the minimum wage and award wages, expanding paid parental leave to a full 6 months, more funding for public hospitals through that GST deal with the state and territory governments, more endometriosis and pelvic pain clinics. I won't go through the whole list and do the government's job for it. They will be focusing on that, though, certainly in question time. Partly, because the core business of government is reminding people what you've done for them lately, but also, Caroline, we've seen the polling and increasing support for One Nation. So the way that a lot of Labor MPs view the best way to tackle the surge of One Nation is to constantly remind people what they are doing to deliver on the cost of living. And so highlighting some of those measures that kick in from tomorrow is a big part of the government's pitch to the Australian public. Interestingly, I think we've also seen the coalition try to focus more on its policy messages around indexing tax brackets to inflation so workers pay less tax overall. That's a promise that was announced by Angus Taylor in his budget reply speech that we haven't heard a lot about since May. I think there's interesting tactics being employed by both major parties to try to combat the rise of One Nation.
1: Yes, focus on the good news, not the bad news. That always does help. Mm. What about the Greens are pushing now for super for under 18s?
9: They are. So I didn't know this, but under the current rules, not every worker under 18 is paid superannuation. So the Greens are moving an amendment or a disallowance motion through the Senate, basically to try to ensure that superannuation is paid to young employees who work less than 30 hours a week. This isn't really a new issue. This is something that the Greens have spoken about for a while, but this motion that's going to be introduced to Parliament is new. What's interesting is the Treasurer, Jim Chalmers, wouldn't really say if the government plans to make any changes. He said this is a really important issue, that he met with a delegation of young workers about paying super for under 18s last week, and that the government's always looking for ways to strengthen the superannuation system. So I think this is an interesting political issue. Because of, the growth of young voters now outnumbering sort of older, the older demographic. But in terms of how much super under 18s who aren't paid are missing out on, it's about in the order of $4,000, which I guess doesn't sound like a lot, but, these things accrue interest and value over the years. The only other question I have is how many under 18-year-olds are even really that aware of what their superannuation is doing? I definitely wasn't, but I wasn't the most financially savvy 16-year-old in the workplace, I've got to say.
1: No, and I was surprised as well. I thought it was just a given as well for anyone of working age. So, look, I guess if there's super there in the background doing something good for you, a few years earlier than when you turn 18, then that's probably not a bad thing.
9: Yeah, I think so. And if they can mobilise the youth vote around the issue, get people to care about it, then, we might see movement.
1: Everyone cares about money. Finally, gambling advertising legislation, yes, that Labor is talking about at the moment.
9: Yeah, we think that these this legislation to clamp down or restrict the prevalence of gambling ads on television will be introduced to Parliament on Thursday. So this really follows the review into gambling harm led by the late Labor MP Peter Murphy that handed down its recommendations to government 3 years ago. There were 31 recommendations, chief among them a total ban of gambling ads on television. That is not being pursued by Labor here. Essentially, what we have is a watered-down version of the recommendations of that report. There will be restrictions to no more than 3 gambling ads on TV each hour between 6 a.m. and 8:30 p.m. Complete ban of gambling ads during live sports broadcasts. But no restrictions after 8:30 p.m. And that is what gambling reform advocates are particularly irate about, because they say, look, people aren't going to switch off if a halftime, you know, spills over past 8:30 p.m. And that means that people, including children, are going to continue seeing these ads. There's also moves to, you know, restrict gambling ads that kids hear on the radio during school drop off and pick up time. So from 8 to 9am and 3 to 4pm, there will be a ban, but at other times, gambling ads will continue. And there's also the opt-out functions on, platforms such as SBS On Demand and other streaming services, is what I'm trying to say, yeah, where, you know, people can say, I don't want to see gambling ads, though there are some questions about the efficacy of that, how it's not that easy to find that button on websites.
1: I'm shocked.
9: Yes, just whether or not that is going to be an effective way of minimising gambling harms. But look, the kind of reading between the lines, the legislation that's being put forward to the Parliament this week after a very long delay is largely what Responsible Wagering Australia, the peak body for gambling, wanted. They have labelled some elements of this draconian, but I think that in terms of how hardline some of the advocates wanted the reforms to go, this is really seen as just touching the sides.
1: Mm. Yes, one to watch, pardon the pun. Lots going on for end of financial year in Canberra. Appreciate you taking the time this morning, Sarah.
9: Pleasure.
1: Sarah Temevska there, political reporter with ABC News. And on the text line, Wayne, I gamble during the AFL season and on the Melbourne Cup. The amount of gambling ads on TV gives me the, fill in the last word, but yes, I appreciate someone that gambles who also doesn't appreciate the advertising that goes with it. Coming up next, you'll meet some very keen football fans at a watch party for the World Cup.
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1: And our roving reporter, Bobby McCumber, is out and about. Hi, Bobby. Where are you at the moment?
10: Good morning, Caroline. I'm at the Dutch Pantry in Klemzig on OG Road. The World Cup is in full swing. We're down to the round of 32. And I'm watching on the big screen. The Netherlands are taking on Morocco. The game started at 10:30. The score is nil all, but I am surrounded by orange jackets, jumpers, scarves, beanies, and huge Dutch fans, including the man that I'm with now, Carl Koolen. He's here with his dad, Alf. Now, Carl, what were you and your dad eating before? Sorry.
11: G'day, Bobby. We were eating a traditional sort of Dutch sausage in a roll. It's a bit like Aussie snag in a piece of bread, really. It's called a rookwurst. Yeah, it's really tasty. Way to start.
10: Oh, it looked delicious. Now, what's it like to watch the game amongst the big Dutch community like here?
11: Oh, it's awesome. Yeah, it's really good to be here. Everyone's up for it. And is that a reasonable hour, which is also nice, right?
10: It is. Last time I was here, it was 5:30. Oh, here we go. Look, Dutch look like they might score.
11: Oh,
10: God, that would have been brilliant. Oh. It's okay. What is your prediction for the game here, Carl?
11: 2-1 Netherlands.
10: 2-1 Netherlands?
11: Yes, absolutely.
10: Oh, okay. There we go. There you have it, Caroline. It's going to be 2-1 up to the Netherlands. We almost got the first one live on radio. That would have been perfect.
1: That would have been, although, you know, just the excitement and then the near miss is, you know, that kind of gets it going. Bobby, great to hear the crowd there. What comes out of this game, what will that mean for this group match?
10: Yeah, so we're down to round of 32, so it is knockout now. So if they win, then they go through. It will be down to the top 16 teams. Netherlands are favoured to win, but World Cup, I mean, you never know what's going to happen. I'm right now sitting in here in the Dutch pantry. I'm very much hoping that the Dutch get through.
1: Go get yourself a Dutch sausage. Thank you so much for being with us again this morning.
10: Thanks, Caroline.
1: Bobby McCumber at the Dutch pantry in Klemzig this morning with that match underway. It's coming up to 13 minutes to 11 on mornings. Keen to hear from you. Statewide Soapbox is next.
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1: It is, of course, that time in the morning where I want to hear from you on anything and everything. We've covered a fair few topics this morning. We've spoken about taxi access, particularly in the hills and regional areas. Love to hear from you on that one. We also, more recently, were talking about the new passport rules being in place for months now, but causing mass confusion for dual citizens of Australia and British background. 1-300-222-891 is the number to call. Elaine has done just that. Hi, Elaine.
14: Hi, how are you?
1: Yes, I'm well, thanks. Lovely to talk to you. Now, you've got an experience

0: share the UK passport application?
1: Yes, I do. It's all very complicated, but basically, I had applied for a British passport as I'm a dual citizen, and we were going there to visit family in September. But in the process of my application being considered by the passport office in the UK, my brother-in-law in the UK died very suddenly. He collapsed at home and had a massive heart attack. And of course, my sister was beside herself, and I needed to get there very quickly. And what ensued from that point onwards was just so stressful and so painful and so expensive. It was just unbelievable. I couldn't get any sense out of the passport office in the UK to expedite processing my application for bereavement for family purposes. So in the end, I ended up risking applying for an emergency travel document, which also took forever to happen, cost me a small fortune. I had to travel to Melbourne to pick it up in person, and in the meantime, it was getting closer and closer to the funeral in the UK, and my sister was still, extremely upset, and I was really anxious and worried about her. And the final straw, I think, was that I had to have an interview via Teams with somebody from the British consulate who, when they came online, said, "Oh, by the way, I'm in Singapore." So,
0: Oh, you're joking.
1: no, and I think that what worried me more than anything was, first of all, it was incredibly stressful and painful and time-consuming, but also it cost. We worked out that it cost over $1,000 in expenses to finally get this emergency passport to get to the UK for bereavement purposes. And it was just a complete schmozzle.
0: Oh, Elaine.
1: Awful.
0: No,
1: Awful.
0: that is an absolute nightmare. I know we've spoken a lot about people traveling for holidays, and the nicer reasons for it. And that's a really difficult one. And just in the name there, applying for an emergency passport, one would
1: Yes.
0: think things would happen just a bit quicker, right?
1: Well, it took 3 weeks. So, if you were somebody who lived in Australia and your parents or your family, like me, still lived in the UK, and somebody was seriously ill or dying or there was an emergency, I mean, you just could not get there. And I was given completely conflicting information in that I was told that if I applied for emergency passport, that would cancel the application for a full passport that I already had in place, while somebody else actually told me, no, that's what you should do and that's what you should go ahead with. So, even in the UK, the people that are processing or running this system don't seem to know what to tell you. And there is.
0: Absolutely. And we had a caller earlier talking to just that, saying that, it seemed like no one knew what was going on. And Max Najar, our travel agent, said they're just not trained to deal with these complex. And you started your experience by saying it's a complex story because they are all so complex. Elaine, thank you for sharing that with us. Mark, you're on the line from Lockleys. Good morning.
2: Yeah, good morning. Yeah, we travel to the UK pretty much every year, and our travel agent told us about this last year. They'd suspended it until applying it formally until this year. So we had plenty of notice. But my wife was born in the UK and came here when she was three. So she had to apply for

0: a passport, which is pretty easy. But you have to send a whole lot of original documents and hope you get them back.
1: You do.
0: But she's never changed her maiden name, so hers was pretty straightforward. But friends of ours who also were born over there or whose parents were born, so they get patriality through that, when they've married and they've changed their names, they've had to supply a whole lot more other documents like marriage certificates, parents' birth certificates, you know, which are pretty hard to come by for really elderly parents. So it can be really, really difficult. So, you know, the things that some of your listeners have talked about have been, you know, pretty bad and sort of similar to the experience we've heard about. But for my wife, it was pretty easy. You know, you send off the documents. As I said, hope you get them back. And it's only taken 3 or 4 weeks. But, yeah, it's been a real pain.
1: Well, it is nice to hear that someone has had a fairly streamlined experience with all of this. And you are right. I changed my name from when I was born and from when I was obviously in Scotland and had to go through sending off all of the original documents. And to Mark's point, and we've had a few texts on the text line asking whether you need to send your original documents. And you sure do. And it's a little bit nerve-wracking as to whether or not they might come back. Love to hear from you. Statewide Soapbox, 1300 222 891. Good morning to Raylene.
2: Good morning. Thank you for having me on. I used to drive taxis in Victor Harbour for a few years and then in Whyalla. And I know about some drivers not wanting to take the older people with the vouchers or the walkers. I used to do all the jobs. Now, if I told my mum, who's 98 now, still able, not able to drive now, but has a walker, goes to appointments, I told her, make a booking the day before, about an hour or hour and a half before, depending on where your appointment is, and then it's on their books. And if they don't come within about 20 minutes, 15 minutes, ring them up again. And sometimes she's a little bit late for her appointment. Sometimes she's very early. So that's how you get around it, by doing a booking.
1: Some really good advice there. Thank you, Raylene. That was part of our conversation earlier on taxi access, both in the hills and in places that aren't the city. James in Kingswood. Hello, James.
3: It's been a right royal soapbox this morning, hasn't it?
1: It really has. Lovely to have you on the soapbox too.
3: I'm gonna flip it 180, and this isn't a soap. This is more information about the trams. There was a podcast in the follow-up YouTube on it as well from, I thought it was from No One Saw It Coming, which is a regular every Thursday. And I thought it was around about the Black Swan in vintage around about July to September last year. And it was literally all about the trams being pulled up and then put back down again.
1: Oh, how fascinating.
3: And then, so in Victoria, I think it was around about the Flemington Racecourse, they actually burnt all the trams.
1: Oh, wow, that is so interesting. So No One Saw It Coming. That's Mark Fennell's on ABC.
3: Yeah. If you are listening and No One Saw It Coming, listen to every single episode at least twice.
1: They are very good listens. And I have just done a quick Google, not that I should be multitasking while talking, but you're
3: well,
1: right.
3: You're not driving, so you
1: this
3: can
1: is
3: do
1: true.
3: What you
1: this
3: like.
1: Is true. It's called An Ode to the Tram. ABC's, IUC's No One Saw It Coming. Well, thank you for that tip.
3: No dramas. Goodbye.
1: See you, James. Have a great Tuesday. Thank you to everyone who's called in today. Look forward to some more calls tomorrow. Deb Tribe has just walked in. Hello, Deb.
4: Hello, Caroline. I love James's energy. Fantastic.
1: So
4: have you ever had a mid-work or a mid-anything dramatic exit? Ooh. Based on the, you know, leaving mid-game saying, I'm not captaining the team anymore. Has that ever happened to you?
1: No. I mean, I did have, this would probably upset you, I did have a moment mid-Cats performance where I just I went to the bar and didn't come back.
4: Right.
1: So, yes, that was, but it wasn't a protest. It was a very quiet exit.
4: It wasn't dramatic.
1: Look,
4: I'm looking for your mid-work exits. I was sacked in the middle of a shift, quite publicly and humiliatingly. Not by this station, but so I've certainly had that experience. But I'd love to know if you had a mid-work or mid-anything walkout, a dramatic departure. I'm looking for your dramatic departure stories. We will be meeting the new Commissioner for Children and Young People in South Australia, who's coming in to tell us how...

0: She is helping to give young people a real voice to change. And also the Osborne development. What is going on there? There's going to be a big council meeting tonight. What do you think about it? I would love to hear your views.
1: Fantastic. 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And we have had very few guesses for our celebrity snippet today, and those were all wrong. I'm sorry. 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See you tomorrow, 11 o'clock.
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4: ABC News with Matt Coleman. The state government says that the blast furnace in Whyalla does not represent the future of the steelworks. It's been offline since April, halting critical production. The Premier, Peter Malinauskas, says it would be a major and unlikely event that it comes back to life.
5: The teams on the ground are trying to keep this baby going and bring it back to life, and it's proving to be very, very difficult, which means that there are no guarantees here. Teams on the ground are giving their best shot, and if this thing comes back to life, it will be a work of art.
4: Hundreds of coal workers are facing job uncertainty at an underground mine in the New South Wales Upper Hunter, with the mining union confirming looming redundancies. Bridget Murphy has more.
6: The Mining and Energy Union says 60 workers are to be made redundant at the Ashton Underground Mine at Camberwell near Singleton. The mine, owned by Yancoal, employs more than 300 people and extracts mostly coking coal used in steel production. Union District President Robin Williams told the ABC in a statement that further redundancies are expected next year before a closure date in early 2028. He says the losses are a serious blow for mining families in the region. The ABC has contacted Yancoal for comment.
4: The state treasurer says his office processed an ex gratia repayment to SA midwife Kate Edwards last week. Ms Edwards arrived from the UK in 2024 on a fast-track temporary visa to help reopen Whyalla's birthing unit. She says she was charged an extra $28,000 in stamp duty due to permanent residency processing delays, while the tax office refused to waive a similar $44,000 foreign investment fee. Mr Kutsantonis says he would like to see the remaining sum also refunded.
7: Was already written to the Commonwealth Government and to Jim Chalmers about it. So they're processing this internally, but we'll wait and see what their outcome is. But yeah, I'd like to see this money refunded, absolutely.
4: Restrictions on recreational activities off Upper Spencer Gulf will take effect from tomorrow. The state government is introducing a 90-day temporary protection area for the giant Australian cuttlefish. Numbers have dwindled this year when they usually gather in the tens of thousands throughout May before peaking in June and July. Environment Minister Emily Burke says she encourages small businesses in the area to apply for an algal bloom summer grant.
8: Our boat operators, our divers have all agreed, along with local council, this is important to do. And we know that this is globally unique. We know it's a natural wonder that needs to be protected. And all are in agreement that we need to put this temporary restriction in place.
4: Tourism operator Matt Waller hopes restrictions help the species to bounce back in the long term.
9: People are used to going there and seeing thousands of cuttlefish. If they're only seeing ones and twos, they're going to be under heavy scrutiny, but they've probably got a more important job to do.
4: Two Ernst & Young graduates have been charged after allegedly accessing the Prime Minister's personal banking information. Isabella Tolhurst reports.
10: The Australian Federal Police has confirmed two men, aged 21 and 25, were charged with privacy offences while on secondment at the Commonwealth Bank. The pair were charged in May after the bank allegedly identified they accessed classified information belonging to Prime Minister Anthony Albanese. They were both charged with a count of accessing restricted data without authorisation, and the younger man received an additional charge of using a communications device to distribute personal information in a menacing or harassing way. Both men were granted bail and are due to face Newtown local court today.
4: Paraguay has caused the first major upset of the Soccer World Cup knockout rounds, beating Germany on penalties in Boston. Tom Wildey reports.
11: Germany came into the game as overwhelming favourites but ran into a team comfortable in defence. Paraguay managed just 25% possession and 7 shots but opened the scoring just before half-time. Germany levelled things after the break and thought

0: It had snatched a winner in extra time, but Jonathan Tah's goal was ruled out for a foul. Paraguay keeper Orlando Gil made several penalty saves as his side won the shootout 4-3 to progress to the round of 16. Tom Wilde, ABC Sport, California.
1: South Australia's weather: Renmark partly cloudy 18, Mount Gambier showers 16, Port Lincoln a shower or two 17, Port Pirie partly cloudy 17, Adelaide a shower or two, a top of 17 degrees, currently 14, tomorrow showers 16, Thursday showers 15, Friday showers easing 15, Saturday a possible shower 15, Sunday partly cloudy 14, Monday mostly sunny, a top of 15 degrees. ABC News.
2: The acclaimed English artist David Hockney died on June the 11th. 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
2: John grew up in a working-class family in Bradford, in the industrial north of England. John's father was a true English eccentric. He always wore a bow tie, covered in coloured stickers from the newsagent. He sewed pockets into his three-piece suit so he could carry things he might need, such as books, newspapers, and a pair of kitchen scissors. Mr. Hockney Sr. was also a man of many passionate political and social opinions. He wrote letters to Nixon and Khrushchev and the Pope, as well as to the manager of the local supermarket. He was also a committed pacifist and refused to fight in the Second World War, which led to his neighbour scrawling the word coward across the Hockney's house wall every night. But regardless of what others thought, Mr. Hockney Sr. would not be deterred from what he believed was right, and he brought his children up to do the same. This had a big payoff with son David, who, against all the expectations for a working-class gay boy from Bradford, grew up to become one of the world's most successful artists. David's portraits and landscapes are held in galleries around the world, from the National Portrait Gallery in London to MoMA in New York to our own NGV in Melbourne. A few years ago, one of David Hockney's paintings sold for $90 million at auction. That's the record for a work by a living artist. John's family memoir is called The Hockneys: Never Worry What the Neighbours Think. Hi, John.
10: Hi. Hi, Cher.
2: Tell me about Bradford, John, the town that you were raised in. What kind of place was it, say, when your parents were young?
10: Mucky. And when I say mucky, extremely mucky. There's the smoke from the industry, the mills, and from domestic houses filled the air everywhere. There was a lot of poverty, but there was philanthropy. There was some wonderful philanthropic mill owners and who supported theatre, made parks, swimming pools and other things for people. And the one part about Bradford, I mean, I can remember looking down from the top of a hill on it, smoke, and you see the smoke and the terraces and terraces of houses, all scattered amongst the mill chimneys. And it only went away when the mills closed down in summer for 2 weeks' holiday and the smoke disappeared and we got blue sky.
2: Once a year.
10: It was there.
2: Wow. But
10: it was a dirty town.
2: Where did your mum and dad first meet one another?
10: My mother became eventually Sunday school superintendent at the Methodist Mission in Bradford, Eastbrook Hall. My father, he grew up in Bradford. He had a brother called Willie, and Willie affected my father deeply. Willie was quite a happy chappy. He actually liked to drink, but he was called up in the 1914-18 war. And because of that, my father had to leave school when he was 14 and where they actually had said he could have gone to university.
2: He had to leave to help support the
10: family.
2: And
10: my grandmother insisted that he left, and he became a telegram boy for a little while, but then he found a job himself as a clerk, which he felt was a much better job, and was. And he stayed with them for 25 years.
2: So his bigger brother, Willie, had gone off to war. Did he come back from World War I?
10: He did come back. He came back a totally different, shattered person. I knew my Uncle Willie. I mean, I went to see him often. But he had no personality whatsoever. The memories must have been awful to what he had been, because he was in the trenches of northern France for most of his time, 5 years. He'd seen men killed. He didn't talk much about it, but my father was incensed that the government did nothing to help. They just left them to themselves. And it was then that my father became a pacifist and said, war is what governments make and men have to fight them. And from that time on, my father was anti-war.
2: Was his family religious as well? Your mum had come from such a religious background. What about your dad's family?
10: No, not they were not religious at all. They were very kind people, they were very nice people. My grandmother, unfortunately, was very deaf. My grandmother, very deaf, also with very thick glasses, so she couldn't see very well. And so you had to shout to her. And because she was virtually blind, she could see, but she couldn't see very well. The house was a bit scruffy, dirty. It wasn't cleaned up at all. But she had cataracts removed at 80. And when she saw the state of the place, she had it all redecorated. But she was quite a funny lady, because we'd go and see her and she'd say, oh, just a minute, love, I'll just go and change my dress. Well, she'd come downstairs with another dress over the one that she'd already been wearing. And it was quite lovely, really.
2: So how did your mother and father meet? Because it sounds like they come from quite different worlds in Bradford.
10: Yes, they did. My father had a friend called Enoch. He basically didn't have many friends, but he had Enoch. And Enoch used to attend a thing called the Brotherhood on Sunday afternoons at Eastbrook Methodist Mission. 2,000 men went there every Sunday afternoon. And they would hear a speaker, they'd sing some hymns, have a prayer and have a talk. And my father went along, and one day there was Gypsy Smith, who was an evangelist in those days, came, and my father sort of accepted Christ as he saw it and then in that days, and began, of course, attending the church and became a Sunday school teacher. And studied and actually became a local preacher in the Methodist Mission, as well as his general work. And that was where then he began meeting Laura Thompson, my mother, because she was the Sunday school superintendent. And, of course, he was then a teacher. So there was nothing too much in it all the time, but it happened. You know, obviously she must have noticed him and thought him a handsome, charismatic man and a good Christian, which of course he was at that time.
2: So your mum and dad met through the Methodist Mission. Who made the first move, John, in getting things going romantically between them?
10: My mother told me. I started recording when I went over. I'd start recording stories on the tape, of course, in those days. And I said, "Well, how did you meet Mum?" You know, and she said, "Well, at Eastbrook Methodist Mission, and he was a teacher." And I said, "Well, what happened? And how did you get married? Who asked?" And eventually, she went very quiet. And she says, "I'm not sure I should say this, but anyway," then she did, and I'm pleased she did. She said, well, she'd gone to her mother and said to her mother, is it all right if a girl, like a man usually asks the girl, is it all right if the girl asks the man? And her mother said, well, I don't know, but you could write to him. And so she wrote to Kenneth, asked him to marry her. And when, of course, he gets home, he finds this letter. By the way, beautiful script handwriting. They both had super script handwriting. And, of course, he looks at it. Well, any man, she was quite attractive, you know, and, of course, he knew that she was Sunday school and chapel. And he said yes straight away.
2: That's a good letter to get in
10: so,
2: the post.
10: So that was it.
2: And what happened to your family when World War II broke out? What did that mean for Bradford?
10: That was it was a terrible time, and especially for me. I can really feel, for a lot of people at that time, but through my mother when she was telling me this story, because in September 1939, I was 8 months in the womb, and this was, of course, war had been declared, and a month later they were evacuating most of the people, you know, in England, or people coming into the country and away out of the main cities. And they thought Bradford might be a target because of the wool, because of weaving wool and material. And so suddenly my mother and four of the kids were all going to be evacuated. The problem was that two of the kids, my oldest brother Paul and Philip, they went on a Friday, and she took them down to the train with David and Margaret. David was in the pram, Margaret on reins.
2: Stop her from running off.
10: To stop them running off. She mentions that, and I think it was important. Margaret must have run off, and gets to the station. And she told me this, the two boys, of course, excited. For them, it was an adventure. I mean, they were 10 or 11, and they found a window and they looked and they started waving. And just as the train pulled out, a hiss of steam came and you couldn't see the train. And it just obliterated for that moment. And, of course, you know, she was deeply, deeply distressed.
2: So the two elder boys had to go to a separate place.
10: So imagine you have no idea where your children are going. You have no idea who they're going to be with. And you don't even know when you're going to see them again. I mean, the angst of everybody in England at that time who was evacuated must have been a terrible, terrible situation. And then they went on the Sunday. Paul and Philip went on Friday, and my mother went on Sunday with Margaret and David, and of course, very pregnant with me, leaving my father. He, of course, had to go back to an empty house, not again knowing when is he going. And we had no mobile phones. There was no, in fact, we didn't even have a phone, I think, at that stage.
2: What was your father's attitude to the war, John?
10: Well, he certainly wasn't going to be in it. As I said, because he felt government started wars, it was men that had to fight them. This was at that time, and he was very strong in that belief. So he kept working. But one of the awful things that happened was a neighbour, who was a policeman actually, began writing on the wall every night, "Coward." And it was done in a distemper paint, so it was a water-based paint, so easily to wash off.
2: So your dad would wash it off each morning?
10: Every morning he would wash it off, every night it went on. And this began then to affect my mother and the boys who were at school. You know, they didn't understand. They didn't understand his belief. They thought he was a coward, and began thinking that. And, of course, that distressed my father. And so he looked out for another house, which I think was wonderful for us all because it really brought us all together. And in a beautiful place, it was green. We saw green fields. And
2: so it was a little bit outside of
10: outside,
2: Bradford.
10: About 2.5 miles outside of the city centre, over the top of a hill. And so we were looking across Airedale and into woods and green fields. And a little church, a little village further on, you know, I mean, it was quite lovely. It was two attics and two bedrooms. So my sister, the only girl, she had one little room. My parents, of course, had one. And David and I had the other, and Paul and Philip had the front bedroom.
2: Five kids, two adults. It must have been a fairly noisy house, was it?
10: It was, and but I don't think they minded at all. When we say noise, I think we did. We sang, we played games, and we squabbled. I mean, there was squabbles and the usual thing.

0: 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It was wonderful.
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2: On Conversations today, my guest is John Hockney. His memoir is Never Worry What the Neighbours Think. Who was the disciplinarian in the family, your mum or your dad?
0: Mum.
2: And what punishments were meted out when you Hockneys would misbehave?
0: To bed without tea. They never, ever chastised. There was no physical chastising. And it was worse going, especially when it was a summer night, which it didn't get dark till 11 or something, you know, I mean, and you had to go to bed at 5 o'clock because you'd done something wrong. So they were kind in that sense, I think.
2: Money was always pretty short. There was a time where you needed a new pair of swimming trunks to take part in a competition. Can you bear to remember what happened?
0: I do, yeah. I had gone to grammar school by that stage, and I was made house captain, and I asked my mother if I could have a new pair of swimming trunks, and she looked at me with watery eyes. I can still see her and saying, I can't, but I'll make you some. Now, I had no problem, because she made little shirts for us, or little shorts she made for us. In fact, she'd made my school blazer for me and embroidered a badge. I mean, she was very clever. And so I had no problem. She said, well, I'll have it there for you for 2 weeks' time. And time came, I picked it up, I had my tea, I rushed down to the main baths in Bradford, swimming, we call them swimming baths then, at the Windsor Pool. And I've really felt I'm going to win tonight. I know I'm going to win. I'm good. I feel good about it. And I opened the towel, and here was a pair of hand-knitted battleship grey wool trunks. And I thought, wool, water, what have you done to me, mother? And I tied them on. Well, the lads shouted things like wearing the tea cosy, because we used to have tea cosies and things. I mean, it was quite funny.
2: What happened when they hit the water, those knitted?
0: Well, you stood on a board with your arms out, and everybody's hushed, every eye on me, and I lift off, and as soon as I hit the water, of course, I go down, the trunks stay on top, and I had to hold my breath, pull them on underneath. When I got out and pulled on the bars, they stayed down again. Well, of course, you know, I was 12 years old. All these people looking at me, I mean, I was very embarrassed and vowed I'd never swim again.
2: I bet they reminded you of that in the streets of Bradford afterwards.
0: Oh well, there were people that nudge and look and say, but I mean, you realise later, of course, when it's all gone, that, I mean, she made them with a lot of love, and really the only thing that she could have done at the time.
2: What happened to your father's job as a clerk after the end of the war?
0: We'd moved to the new house in Ecclesville by that time, and the war finished, which was fantastic. Lots of things were happening then. Street lights came on. If you've never, ever known total blackness, it is very eerie when there is no other light. Let's say it's a dark night, no moon. There is nothing. It is a very, very eerie experience. And suddenly, street lights came on, the shop windows started lighting up, colours, buses became red or blue, and it was marvellous. I mean, everything was coming to life, and people's smiles on the faces and everything else. But my father went in to work very soon after the war. He was given a week's wages in lieu and told his services were never not needed again. Now, he knew perfectly well it was really because he'd been his belief as a pacifist. But on the other hand, comptometers were coming out, machines were coming out that had paper in them that could do things. So he was also becoming, you know, surplus.
2: So he was laid off. Did your mum think about going out to find paid work?
0: She did, and she went to a jam festival.

0: factory for half a day. But she, I mean, you've got to remember, she had been brought up Salvation Army, chapel. She had never, never really faced what we call ordinary people who might swear and you know, tell mucky jokes or things. And she just couldn't stand it.
1: The way the other women at the jam factory were talking.
0: I feel, in a way, I mean, I think to myself later on, I think, well, there was opportunity for you, Mum. But she didn't look at it like that. So, and I can't blame her. I mean, I can't.
1: So how did your dad try to make ends meet?
0: He was very good with his hands, and he began getting second-hand baby prams and making doll's prams. Now, prams were like gold. You could not get them. And he was very clever. He would spray them new, and my mother would sew a new hood and put it on the pram. And the little doll's prams, he'd send me to deliver it because we'd go on a double-decker bus and it'd fit underneath the staircase. And it was only cost some tuppence.
1: Cheaper to send the kids.
0: Cheaper to send me than to send pay for it on a rail. So we used to all go off to little places, to towns, delivering these little prams.
1: Where did he advertise them, John?
0: Oh, in the newspaper. He would put an advert in on a Friday night, ring this particular number on a Saturday morning between 9 and 11 or something. Now, we didn't have a phone. What he'd done, he's got the local telephone box number, and he carried a chair and his newspaper, and he'd sit outside the telephone box waiting for it to ring. So if anybody came, he said, excuse me, I'm waiting for a call. And he read his newspaper. I mean, as I say, never worry what the neighbours think at all.
1: What was the favourite thing for you and your brother David and your dad to do on a Saturday afternoon?
0: My father did like a laugh, and he used to have his own jokes, but he took us to either the cinema or to a live theatre called the Alhambra in Bradford, which should have, and if the live theatre usually would be, there'd be a musical, a actor, conjurer, you know, it was a variety show, a little variety thing. And we'd go up into the balcony. If it was the films, we'd go to see either Charlie Chaplin or Laurel and Hardy. And certainly, I mean, when we think about it, we saw Charlie Chaplin in City Lights. We saw that about 9 times. Now, that's a silent film, but we still laughed. I mean, it was, I've still got a copy. I still myself. I love it. Occasionally, I still get it out. We'd eat some fish and chips behind the Odeon cinema, and then he'd take us for a half pint of sarsaparilla, which is to cleanse your blood, you know, because during the war we didn't get all the good things we should normally get. Then we actually went to the Bradford Alhambra one time and actually saw Laurel and Hardy live.
1: Live?
0: It was in the early 50s. They did a tour of England and actually saw them live. I mean, it was unbelievable. And very strange, because I was so used to seeing them black and white, I was, and I'm here they are in colour, and it looked different. And Oliver, of course, he was very fat then, really red faced from drinking. They did the bed scene, which they do in a film, and it's very funny. But we actually saw them live, and that was a real thrill.
1: Did your dad tell jokes himself, sing songs? Was he a performer as well as enjoying classic performances?
0: There was a musical artist called Little Billy Williams. He was an Australian, well known here apparently, but also went off to England, and he was very famous in England, and sang little songs about Willie's wild woodbines, which is the cigarette, and the little boy smokes it and then falls sick in the tram lines. I mean, it was real sort of old music hall stuff.
1: And your dad would sing those?
0: He would sing those, and there was another one at Christmas, Why Don't Santa Claus Bring Something to Me? Why doesn't he never, never call? He always brings plenty of toys to the little boy next door, but nothing to me at all. And I've heard of Christmas carols and I've seen a Christmas tree, but I never, ever get a little toy. Not me. You know what I mean? Real sad little songs. But there were people like that, I think, at the time.
1: What did your mum think about you and your brother and your dad spending this time at the music hall and the cinema?
0: Well, I'm glad you brought that up, because it was the one thing. It concerned me deeply, this, because we would come home and she would really just be very angry that she'd spent some money to take us to the cinema. It might have cost twopence each, sixpence, but sixpence was sixpence. But the problem was, it wasn't a thing between my mother and my father. It became we were included, and I was very distressed for many years, actually, because it was a laugh. And even when we went to chapel, you didn't get the laughs. You didn't get the belly laughs. And those belly laughs were just as good as as singing some hymns and praying on a Sunday, I think.
1: But it's good for the soul.
0: Yeah, it was.
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1: My guest on Conversations today is John Hockney, and he's written a story of his quite remarkable family in a book called The Hockneys, Never Worry What the Neighbours Think. 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
3: Matt Coleman in Adelaide with ABC News. The state government says the blast furnace in Whyalla does not represent the future of the steelworks. It's been offline since April, halting critical production. The Premier Peter Malinauskas says it would be a major and unlikely event it comes back to life. The state treasurer says his office processed an ex gratia repayment to SA midwife Kate Edwards last week. Ms Edwards arrived from the UK in 2024 on a fast-track temporary visa to help reopen Whyalla's birthing unit, but she says she was charged an extra $28,000 in stamp duty due to permanent residency processing delays. And a new vaccine for pneumococcal disease will be available for adults from tomorrow. The disease is caused by bacteria and can significantly affect children and older people. Adults 65 and over will now be able to access the vaccine, down from the previous age of 70. More news at midday.
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1: My guest on Conversations today is John Hockney. I spoke to John after the release of his memoir, Hockneys, Never Worry What the Neighbours Think, which looks back on his early life growing up during the Second World War. John was the youngest of five Hockney siblings. His brother, the renowned artist David Hockney, died a few weeks ago. Tell me how your dad would dress when he was out on the streets of Bradford. What would he look like?
0: I loved it. I thought it was lovely. He wore three-piece suits, bow ties, clip-on ones from jumble sales, in lots of jumble sales, and you could pick these things up there. And then he would put little fluorescent dots on them.
1: Little stickers?
0: Yeah, the ones that you get from the newspaper agent, yeah. And he'd stick these on. So one bow tie might have a bright orange, a bright yellow, and a bright red, or even bright blue. And, of course, he's in a three-piece suit. And he was in a way, he was Chaplin-esque in his appearance, except he wore a trilby. But when he walked, he bounced. You could always see him. His head would bounce up and down, and he always had a walking stick. And I said, you know, one day, why do you wear them? Why do you put the dots on? He said, to make people smile, John. He says, come down the road and you'll see. And they did. They all, people smiled, and I thought,

0: It was a wonderful way of doing something. I mean, that's what he thought.
1: Where would he keep his newspapers and books when he was out and about?
0: Well, he had a special he had special pockets made inside his coats that'll take newspapers, scissors. David, I had gone over to England one time, and just before I was leaving, David wanted to take us up to Port Merion in Wales, beautiful little spot on the Welsh coast. And we arrived just after lunch, and they said, well, we'll make you a salad. So we sat at this table, four of us, my mother on my left, father on the right, and David opposite me. And I felt the table shaking, and I looked over, and David was holding himself, laughing. And he sort of nodded his head over towards my father, and he'd taken a sheath out of his pocket, and he was cutting up his lettuce. And my mother starts crying and saying, oh, you don't, it's all right for you, but I have this all the time. Well, I mean, when you think that today there are these instruments that people can help to cut lettuce up and things for, you know, he had arthritis. My mother had terrible arthritis.
1: So he wasn't worried about what was the done thing.
0: But
1: he wanted the effective solution.
0: Always an effective solution.
1: Well, tell me about his safety armband. That's sort of in this tradition too that he invented.
0: He did. This was way before anybody else did it. And he found some luminous material, because also he used to make big Ban the Bomb banners for the campaign for nuclear disarmament. And he used some of this very fluorescent material to make letters so they'd really stand out. But he used to go down to posted lots of letters. Usually to politicians and world leaders, and he'd go at night. So of course he had to cross a busy road, and he thought by putting these coloured armbands on, the fluorescent ones, the cars would see him and slow down, which I thought was a perfectly good. I didn't see it as anything strange at all myself. I thought, good on you. And now today, of course, we've got lots of that, haven't we?
1: You say that he was writing letters to prime ministers and presidents and other famous people. Did he sign them with his own name, John?
0: Not always. See, if we spell Hockney backwards, it's Yenko.
1: Sounds a bit Russian.
0: So it's a bit Russian. So when he wrote to anybody in Russia, he used to write a Khrushchev, and he'd sign himself Yenko. And another one he would use is KH with the word AITCH, which of course is a hyphen for the letter H. And then Ken, and he used to have Ken Law, which was Kenneth and Laura. He used a lot of.
1: Did he
0: names.
1: Get replies from
0: yes.
1: these
0: oh,
1: world leaders?
0: He got lots of replies. And sadly, he'd got letters from Khrushchev, he'd got letters from Nixon in those days, Archbishop Canterbury, the Pope.
1: The Pope?
0: He wrote to the Pope and asked him to sell the solid gold telephone he has on his bedside and give the money to the people of Mexico. I don't think he did it. But,
1: it's a fair enough suggestion, I think.
0: He did get sometimes little cards back saying, we thank you for your letter, those sort of things. Mm. Not always a handwritten, but he did get responses from the British prime ministers and the parliamentarians, because he fought long and hard for the cessation of capital punishment. Long time. And he was actually invited to the Houses of Parliament by Sidney Silverman, MP, when it actually was passed and the law was passed that there was no more capital punishment.
1: It wasn't all world leaders and significant issues such as capital punishment. What letter did he write to the local supermarket manager?
0: Oh, that was a wonderful one, wasn't it? He wrote a letter about Isle toilet rolls. And instead of writing it to ISIL, I mean, where they might look and think, well, we'll give you a year's supply, he wrote it to the local supermarket manager and said that he's very happy with ISIL toilet rolls because they perforate exactly where they should do, always, every time,

0: and they're very good.
1: Speaking of that supermarket, what would he do with the plastic bags that he was given when he shopped there?
0: Now, there's another thing. I mean, we would never, ever been able to go home with a T-shirt that said Coca-Cola on it or anything, because he said unless we had a contract with Coca-Cola and they were paying us to advertise their product. And actually, you think it makes sense? I mean, why would we have all this on somebody's T-shirt? But he said absolutely not. And so even when he was shopping, if he'd bought something at Morrison's supermarket, he'd turn the bag inside out so it wasn't actually advertising. It was just white, or you might see something through it, but he would not ever advertise anything unless he was being paid for it.
1: One of his great social campaigns was smoking, anti-smoking. How did he used to advertise his beliefs against smoking, which again was very much ahead of his time?
0: I think he was. I mean, he was, certainly. Because he started in 1955, and as a one-man band, really, at that time, and he'd have his posters, and he'd stand outside a little kiosk, a cigarette kiosk in Bradford, and the police had come and tell him to move on, because they'd got a complaint. And he'd move on, but he designed a badge, which was white background, and it was, well, to me it looked a bit kidney-shaped, but he said it was a long, and that was orange. And that's all it had on it, except for a little black dot in the inside the orange. And people would say, well, what's the badge for? He says, I'm glad you asked, because you smoke, you see, and you see that little black dot there? That's the cancer that you're getting into your lungs from smoking. And then he'd tell them, well, of course, either they'd run off or take no notice. But, I mean, he was a man ahead of his time. He made posters in fluorescent on a black background with fluorescent. The letters really show out. And He was very clever, and he thought, don't put them where people can't see him, put them where bus stop is. And so he actually paid money to put it on a little hoarding where the bus stop would stop so people could read it.
1: Did his own children follow that anti-smoking advice?
0: No, we all smoked. All of us smoked.
1: That must have broken his heart.
0: It did, because he went on radio in Leeds a Christmas Day morning or something, and it sounded wonderful what they were talking about. And then the last question was, and do your children smoke? He said, yeah.
1: Were you and your siblings ever embarrassed about him as kids? Did you ever?
0: About my father?
1: Yeah, did you ever feel self-conscious about his public persona?
0: I don't think, because I think we understood a bit more, maybe, what was behind it. I mean, we didn't agree with him all the time. Don't get me wrong. We didn't agree with him all the time. But I think his energy that he put into everything he did for peace, even for the Arthritis Foundation, because he'd got arthritis. My mother crippled with it. I mean, he would make posters for them. Everything that he did was really for the benefit of someone else.
1: Do you have early memories of David painting at home when you were growing up? Was he a kid who was always scribbling on paper or making drawings?
0: We shared an attic bedroom, and I would have probably only been about four, five, when he started going downstairs early in the morning. Newspapers used to come early in England, and they get pushed through your door, through a letterbox, so it actually comes inside the house. So David would go downstairs, and he started drawing on the selvage edge of the newspaper, the white bit, because that was the only paper that he could get hold of at the time. Now, I'm not saying they were the greatest drawings, but they were of faces, they were of little houses, little streets, villages. Nothing exact particularly, but it was obvious that he wanted to express himself on paper. And this was the way he could do it. Now, as soon as the war finished, and we certainly got a bit more money, my mother bought him an actual sketchpad, which was wonderful for him to do. And when he'd filled it, she'd buy him another. Now, then she kept those. He never wanted her to keep them, but he's still got them now. I mean, that was something that was really wonderful. So it was really probably not until when David was about 8 that there was a realization that we didn't know what, but he was certainly going to be something different.
1: Did the two of you spend much time exploring the countryside around Bradford together?
0: We did. Always school holidays, we'd always go either rambles and walks, you know, along either on the canal bank to Kirchall Abbey or over to Bolton Abbey in Ilkley, which were quite some distance for us to walk. But there was one particular morning we were deciding what to do, and then my eldest brother said, well, if you like, you can take the tandem. And he'd bought a tandem bicycle so he could have it with his girlfriend. So that made a big difference. So we thought, well, we'll ride up to Harrogate and then come back through Knaresborough, another lovely place where Castle is there, and back home, and that would be a nice sort of leisurely day out. And my mother had no bread left, so she gave us tuppence each, just for a bag of chips each for the day, so expecting that, you know, we'll be back 4 o'clock, 5 o'clock. And we got on the tandem and we made very fast time up to Harrogate. And so David decides, because he's steering at the front, I've got to follow.
1: Doing the legwork at the back.
0: And doing the legwork, and we go off to Pateley Bridge. And as we turn into the village, we sniff the fish and chips, and we spend two pence on some chips and some scraps. And we eat those, gorge those down. And he said, oh, I know a better way back. We don't have to go back the same way. Well, he takes the wrong road, actually. Then the next thing, the road peters out. And there isn't a road. We have to go over a stile. And we're hungry. And there was a little village. So we went back there and knocked on somebody's door, not worrying what the neighbours think, and asked if we could buy 2 pennyworth of bread. And there was this wonderful, I can picture her now, rosy red face in a bonnet and a big apron, white. And she gave us a loaf of bread that she'd not cooked long. It was still warm. And she took our tuppence and we gorged this bread and then went over the stile. And then we happened to get a slow puncture, which I thought was a slow puncture. We had to keep stopping and pumping it out. And eventually, when we eventually got back to a main road again, it was dark.
1: Poor mum must have been terrified about the two of you.
0: Well, it's amazing. She had an incredible ability not to worry. She told us always, if you get stuck, go and find a policeman, and they'd help you, or reverse charges in telephone box, because by that time we did have a phone. And we had to do that. We found this telephone box, it was dark, and we'd still 30 miles to ride to Bradford to get back home. So it was 2 o'clock in the morning by the time we got there. It was a lovely day out.
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1: On Conversations today, my guest is John Hockney. What did your parents think about David going to art school?
0: He finished Bradford Grammar School. He won a scholarship to go there. Of course, by that time, he knew he wanted to learn about art. And there was an art class in the first form for an hour and a half a week. But then he discovered it was only in the first form unless you were not academic. So when David was 11 years old, he made his life plan. He was not going to be academic. He wanted the 1.5 hours to learn how to draw and paint. So he stayed down. Now, that was pretty hard on the headmaster from there and the trustees who'd given him the scholarship. But he was adamant only in the last year did he begin to do the work to get qualify so that he could go to art college. And so when David left school, it came time and Mum said, well, you've got to get a job.

0: my parents were pretty strict. They said, well, it's only fair to the others, David, you've got to work, you know. They wanted to do other things. So he eventually thought it out, and then he came back and he said, well, we have so many holidays during the year, virtually 3 months or 4 months, and if I work those holidays and give you the money, if we can get a grant from Bradford Council for me to go to art college, would you agree? And they said yes. And he was good to his word. He worked on a farm and he gave my mother the money. So that got him to art college.
1: What did he wear to art college when he started?
0: Well, when he started, he wore a bowler hat, some striped trousers and a black jacket, which was like a morning suit. But it was what Stanley Spencer wore. Stanley Spencer was a very well-known British artist. And David wore this, and people thought, and he knitted a 12-foot-long scarf himself, red it was, and he wore that sometimes with a duffel coat. And when he went to college, they nicknamed him Boris because they thought he looked like a Russian peasant or something.
1: And how would he carry his paints and paper about when they were doing outside painting?
0: Well, because my father was dealing in second-hand prams, he was able to find an old pram, which he used, and he pushed around everywhere with his easel, because carrying an easel and a canvas or something, you know, was pretty heavy and awkward. And so he used the pram, and he became a well-known figure around Bradford, pushing his pram with paints.
1: The apple doesn't fall too far from the tree is what I'm thinking, John.
0: Oh, absolutely. Never worrying what the neighbours thought either.
1: Did your parents find out that David was gay, and what kind of a issue was that for them, if it was one?
0: I still am not sure if they really understood, because I suppose I left at that time. I came to Australia. But when David declared his homosexuality, I rang him up immediately and just said, look, David, my mum's told me. I said, it doesn't bother me. You're still David, as far as I'm concerned.
1: And this was early 1960s, wasn't it?
0: This was 1962. It was still actually an offence under the British law, but there were people, Quentin Crisp, and there were actually some MPs, quite a number of MPs, actually, who were gay, really, and wanting to get that through. And it wasn't until, didn't go through till 1967. But he didn't care. He announced it, and he didn't care what was going to happen. Now, what I think is that a lot of the gay people supported him. And that is sometimes, I think, how his fame began to take hold, because of the gay community at that time.
1: His career in the UK and then over in LA just went from strength to strength, and your father passed away, I suppose, really at the cusp of that, but your mum was around to see the full flowering. How did she spend her 85th birthday?
0: Well, David had a big exhibition in Paris, and so he invited my mother, and of course she's seeing all these wonderful people, all grand and everything, and the next morning she's taken to Chanel, and they measured her for this suit, which she's never, of course, ever had anything like it in her life. And she virtually, well, she didn't wear it out because she couldn't wear it out.
1: There was somewhere Chanel. She wore it, though. Where else she did she wear it?
0: She wore it to Buckingham Palace. When she went with David, he got an Order of Merit. And she was with him then, and she was pushed in the wheelchair. She went in and she wore it to Buckingham Palace. Yes, she did. Lovely.
1: What is it like, John, to have a sibling who is so wildly successful? I mean, you know, there are successful siblings, and then having someone who's at the pinnacle of the art world the way your brother David is, does that ever get a little bit tiresome as the younger brother?
0: No, I mean, we're all different. We're all different. And I mean, David certainly will be known for hundreds of years. We won't. But yet, on the other hand,

0: I think my eldest brother Paul, Philip, Margaret, my sister, and myself, to agree, we've all done okay. We've all accomplished something, and what I mean is we've left something that is for others as well. It's for community. I mean, David, of course, is leaving his art, but my eldest brother, he was Lord Mayor of Bradford. And Paul also was a comedian and eccentric, and unlike any other mayor they'd had, he loved the pomp and he loved getting dressed up in all the regalia. And when the coach was going through Bradford, it was Gold Coach going through Bradford, he cocked his leg over and he was pointing at he'd knitted some Union Jack socks. And of course it was Jubilee Year, Union Jack, and each of the mayors usually had some sort of charity that they would look at to support. And Paul had people knitting and selling these socks to make some money for a charity that was called Nell Bank. And it was some land that was on the other side of Ilkley, a lovely little place in Yorkshire, not far from Bradford, where children who had never had holidays could go and have a 2-week holiday. That was a marvellous enterprise for Paul, I think, that he did.
1: And what about for you, John, when you look back over your life, where do you feel that your contribution has most significantly been?
0: I was certainly a late starter for me. I was in display and graphics for many years, and I came out to Australia. But it was only when I once was in, we lived at Strathfield, and I'd gone to the library, and there was a little brochure, and it was promoting the Australian Storytelling Guild. And I thought, storytelling? My mother used to tell me I told stories all the time. I'd be interested in going along to see this. And I went along. Well, I was gobsmacked. I mean, I just took me in. I realised, I mean, I was a performer. I could play the guitar. I could sing. I could draw. I could create. And I had imagination enough for stories. And I made stories. I made my own stories up. And so I began storytelling. And I started going around primary schools. Until one day, a lady came up and asked us, did we ever think of stories for older people, aged care? And we put together an hours-long programme with songs and some ideas, and we collected some washboards and sad irons and a few old pieces to take there to help. And the first performance was in Neutral Bay, and I was singing the first song, singing away, and they pushed this lady into the background, and she shouted at the top of her voice, "Ah, shut up." And, of course, we'd still got 55 minutes to go, which was pretty tough. But immediately we'd finished, the diversional therapy who'd hired us came up and said, "She's been here 3 years. She has never spoken. She can't stop her now. She was an opera singer. She didn't like my voice." Well, that doesn't matter. But we were gobsmacked. I mean, here was something we thought, wow, it was perfect. And we really all flipped. I didn't bother doing any more children, so we just concentrated on aged care. And what happened, I mean, was that not only were we sharing stories, but afterwards people would come up and say, "Oh, I," and then they'd tell us a story. And sometimes we could use that, sometimes it gave us other ideas, but it really connected these old people. And that was something fabulous to do.
1: And thank you so much for sharing the stories of the Hockney family with us on Conversations. Thank you, John.
0: Thank you. Thank you, sir.
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1: I recorded this conversation with John Hockney in 2020, after he'd released his memoir, Hockneys, Never Worry What the Neighbours Think. John's older brother, the much-loved artist David Hockney, died on June the 11th at the age of 88. This episode of Conversations was produced by Nicola Harrison. The executive producer was Carmel Rooney. I'm Sarah Kanoski. Thanks for listening.

0: ABC News with Matt Coleman. Restrictions on recreational activities off Upper Spencer Gulf will take effect from tomorrow. The state government is introducing a 90-day temporary protection area for the giant Australian cuttlefish. Numbers have dwindled this year when they usually gather in the tens of thousands throughout May before peaking in June-July. Environment Minister Emily Burke says she encourages small businesses in the area to apply for an algal bloom summer grant.
1: Our boat operators, our divers have all agreed, along with local council, this is important to do. And we know that this is globally unique. We know it's a natural wonder that needs to be protected. And all are in agreement that we need to put this temporary restriction in place.
0: Tourism operator Matt Waller hopes restrictions help the species to bounce back in the long term.
2: People are used to going there and seeing thousands of cuttlefish. If they're only seeing ones and twos, they're going to be under heavy scrutiny, but they've probably got a more important job to do.
0: A new vaccine for pneumococcal disease will be available for adults from tomorrow. The disease is caused by bacteria and can significantly affect children and older people. Adults 65 and over will now be able to access the vaccine, down from the previous age of 70. Aboriginal and Torres Strait Islander people 25 and over will also be eligible, down from age 50. Immunisation Coalition Chair Rod says that the disease commonly follows a viral infection.
3: It can be potentially lethal because after a viral infection, our immune system's down and the bacteria living happily with us then can become lethal and kill us. So some sort of protection that reduces that is what the breakthrough is.
0: Scenes of desperation are continuing to worsen in Venezuela after last week's twin earthquakes. North America correspondent Cayman Gok has more from the capital, Caracas.
4: Some 2,000 international search and rescue workers have travelled here, according to the UN, across more than 25 countries. But as the days go on, many are starting to believe that this search and rescue is now turning into a recovery mission, recovering bodies from these ruins, from this earthquake. And for so many Venezuelans, they've been through years, if not decades, of economic hardship. The country has been in an economic depression for the last 10 years. This natural disaster only makes things worse.
0: It's been a dramatic day in the US Supreme Court, with the justices handing down the President Donald Trump one big win and three defeats. William Howard Evans has more.
5: Mr. Trump has been granted the power to fire independent regulators, but the judges say this does not apply to the US Central Bank, reaffirming its independence from the White House. Mr. Trump has long been critical of the Federal Reserve Governor Lisa Cook, accusing her of mortgage fraud. Ms. Cook denies the allegations, which her defenders say are a pretext to allow Mr. Trump to assert more control over the bank and ultimately lower interest rates. Finally, the court has also dealt a blow to the president's plans to stop people voting by mail and has refused to overturn a case in which he was found guilty of sexual abuse.
0: Authorities in Germany say a mass shooting in the northern city of Stade stemmed from a family dispute and was carried out in an extremely cold-blooded manner. Six people have died after a 45-year-old man allegedly opened fire at a shelter for mothers and children. All of the victims were employees, and the suspect's child and the child's mother, who are at the facility, are safe. Police Chief Katrin Schul says there's no ongoing threat.
6: Regarding the suspect's motive, this is likely linked to his personal circumstances, specifically a custody dispute or...
0: Paraguay has stunned Germany in a penalty shootout in their round of 32 clash at the World Cup. ABC Sports' Amanda Shalala has the details.
7: The four-time World Cup champion Germany was expected to easily account for Paraguay, but the South Americans produced a determined defensive effort to hold them out. Julio Enciso put Paraguay ahead in the first half. Kai Havertz hit back for Germany in the second. In extra time, the Germans looked to have won when Jonathan Tah scored, but his goal was contentiously ruled out by VAR, and Paraguay prevailed in the shootout and will now face France or Sweden in the round of 16.
0: South Australia's weather: Renmark partly cloudy 18, Mount Gambier showers 16, Port Lincoln a shower or two 17, Port Pirie partly cloudy 17, Adelaide a shower or two, a top of 17 degrees, currently 14, tomorrow showers 16, Thursday showers 15. ABC News.
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9: Good afternoon. Welcome to the Country Hour. I'm Cassie Huff. And so much for a dry winter. There's been another big weather system crossing the state this week. It won't help the situation in the north of the state where roads have been closed for months due to flooding.
10: We have obviously been talking a lot to locals, and they're describing it as the biggest they've seen in decades. Because it being so widespread, we've obviously been impacted quite a bit over the last several years, you know, Cyclone Tiffany and then inland flood and now these events earlier this year. It's sort of been a little bit relentless, to be honest.
9: That's coming up. And I'll explain the changes to seafood labelling that are coming up in the start of January. But first up today, after high prices and tight supply for a few months due to the Middle East war, urea prices have now dropped to pre-conflict levels. But that won't bring immediate relief for farmers, with wholesalers already paying a premium for fertiliser stock on shelves and on the ships. Muir's store agronomist at Renmark, Sean Heinrich, says the situation is dynamic.
11: Yeah, it's still very fluid, the whole fertiliser side of things. With the ceasefire that's enacted at the moment over in the Iranian conflict, ships have started to move. That's also meant that product is starting to come through the strait, which has led to a softening in prices now. So it's actually urea pricing out of the Middle East now is down below where it was pre-war, which is, of course, allowing for speculation by spot traders and that now to take advantage of the market that's coming or the product that's coming. Iran appears to be dropping the price significantly so that they can start to move product and then get some income coming into the country as well.
12: What does that mean at the moment for consumers of fertiliser?
11: So, you know, we've still got that time of the products on the water. I mean, there is a high price product coming into the country that people secured before this point in time. So, you know, the long term or the medium term outlook is that the prices will come back and soften, but it's going to be a matter of time before people clear the stock, that the high price stock that they've already got, or get stuck with it. So it's going to come down, but it'll also depend on how long the ceasefire stays in place as well.
12: So I guess you would have your stock that's in the storeroom now, you'd have the stock that's coming that's been bought, and then the other stock is that, and they would all have sort of be at different prices?
11: Yeah, that's the situation. You know, it's been a real double whammy because of the conflict in Iran, but it also the CIQ closure in China. Us as a branch here, we're, I suppose, a little bit fortunate. We don't supply a lot of broadacre products, so we rely on the cal nitrates, pot nitrates, those sorts of products out of China. They've been closed. There's talk of that opening again in August. So, you know, if that opens, then we'll have access, and not just ourselves, but, you know, the whole market will have access to, you know, that lower price product out of China. At the moment, we still get product out of Europe, but because of the demand, it's the pricing and shipping has you know, caused that prices to be elevated as well. So it's a real, you know, cat and mouse at the moment. People is, you know, the traders are saying, well, the stuff that's on water now from Europe and those places is going to land, you know, in and around when the CIQ opens, if it does, in August out of China. So, you know, there's a gamble of whether you buy the high price stock or you wait and hope like hell that the Chinese CIQ opens and you can get that lower price stock through that outlet.
12: And how much of a difference in prices are there?
11: Yeah, there's a significant increase in, you know, the pricing that came out of Europe or product coming out of Europe has gone up significantly compared to where it was, and that's just around supply and demand. You know, they couldn't produce any more product. People wanted product or needed product to get crops in, so, you know, it's jumped significantly. You know, urea at the peak of the war was up over $1,000 a ton easily retail. You know, that pricing in the spot market's now come back significantly, so it is back below where it was pre-war.
12: Yeah, and of course you've got to do the right thing and order it in and make sure

0: you've got it because you don't want to be caught short, but then you can't really mark it down. I mean,
1: Yeah, I mean, it's the joys of doing business in a situation like this. Like I say, it's so fluid at the moment. You know, farmers are some of the best gamblers at the best of times, but us in the retail side of things, that are supplying the products to them, we've had to take those and you know, we rode it through COVID, and that's still in everyone's mind, the issues that we had there and high price stock that we got caught with. So, you know, everyone's very cautious at the moment and not trying not to allow themselves to get into that position, but also trying our hardest not to allow, you know, disappoint our customers and not be able to supply product for them as well. You know, it all happened through the peak of that seeding season here in South Australia. So it has made it difficult for the horticultural side of things will start to kick up again, you know, after August. But yeah, hopefully things will be a little bit closer to normal and we'll be able to access so more competitive and better price stock then.
2: Sean Heinrich, store agronomist with Muir's in Renmark, speaking with Eliza Berlash. Independent agronomist Craig Davis says the season will play a big role in how much urea will be needed.
3: Yeah, I can't believe how quickly that price has turned around, but that's what has happened. And obviously, supply and demand, and reconfiguring the supply network, and getting it from other parts of the world has worked. We've ended up with essentially, a favourable supply situation at the moment. The caveat to that, though, is that with this forecast of El Nino, there's usually a reservedness of the importers to bring in an abundance of urea. They won't necessarily see an opportunity to sell a lot late in the season. So, whilst we'll see a price falling in the short term, there is concerns maybe in the medium to longer term that will sell out and there won't be a restock. So, I can't believe I'd be saying that, because you would think if it's getting cheaper, there's an abundance. But obviously, there's a trade on the global market, and we require importers to bring the product into Australia. If they choose not to bring the product in, of course, that's going to potentially leave us a little bit short at the end of the year. But with the high prices, most farmers have taken a fairly conservative line with their nitrogen, because when you look at the cost and the return of that input, you generally wind back your input a percentage to accommodate for that higher cost. So I could see urea usage coming down this year anyway, in the foreseeing a drier finish potentially, even with sub $1,000 urea. I think that's likely.
2: So, do you think there could be yield left on the table?
3: Gosh, that's hard to tell. I'm no weather forecaster or grain marketer. I mean, if I knew that the spring was going to be even an average one without extremes of temperature, and also that grain prices were going to lift, I think it would be a sensible decision to be maximising your yield. But in the face of a tighter forecast and not an overly attractive price position at the moment, it'd be a difficult sell to get an increased rate of urea. So I'm no forecaster, but I would be saying yes, there's some yield left on the table if we had a softer finish.
2: Independent agronomist Craig Davis speaking there. And I've got a text saying it's only half the story. All fertiliser companies should have been underwritten. It's not a level playing field. And we could lose some companies that keep the big players honest. That's referring to the government's underwriting of Incitec Pivot at the start of the war. And that is something that we're working on getting some information on as well. So thanks for your text message. We are aware that that some of the smaller players who haven't had that underwriting guarantee are in particular struggling with the drop now in the price of urea. It is coming up to 14 minutes past one.
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2: You're listening to the Country Hour, and we will have weather coming up shortly. And if you do have some rain coming in, because there is quite a big rain system making its way across the state over the next 2 days, I'd love to get some of your rainfall totals as it starts to move in. The number to text in on is 0467 922 783, or phone 1300 160 222. Now, It's been a great start for the cropping season, but there's been a lot more rain than perhaps the north would normally expect, and you would struggle to find many landholders who would complain about the rain that we've seen this year, but it has actually caused some pretty serious issues for some. One major challenge has been the damage to the network of unsealed roads, which has left people isolated for weeks at a time. There are 10,000 kilometres of outback roads in South Australia, and the Transport Department has placed closures, restrictions or warnings in place for every single one. The department's road maintenance director, Craig Eckerman, says more than 100 roads have been damaged.
6: At the moment, we're still around 16 of the main roads that are still closed because of all the rain that we've had earlier this year. We've had widespread damage to across more than 100 roads, and we're able to get to about 98 of those roads. So we've sort of been undertaking emergency grading and that sort of thing just to provide access, emergency access for people. We're starting to now move into the recovery phase, which would be really pleasing, but it's going to take some time.
7: Could you describe a little bit about what kind of road damage you're seeing?
6: What we're sort of seeing is major washouts, damaged floodways to shoulders and culverts, a lot of scouring. We have sections that are still underwater, in some places more than a metre deep. You know, we've had over 600 millimetres of rain over 5 weeks, and particularly in parts of Birdsville Track, which normally doesn't hold a lot of water, but it's going to take some time for that area to dry out in particular.
7: And in terms of, I guess, the department's role, a lot of these outback roads, you know, some of them might be private owned or local government or outback communities authority, you know, it's a bit of a juggle. What is the department's role as a whole, I suppose, in looking after the outback roads?
6: Well, I guess as a whole, it's to, or particularly with this type of event, is to maintain access to those key routes to make sure communities aren't sort of cut off for too long a period and provide access, ensure that livestock can get through to markets, and just ensuring that access particularly for people, because I guess at the moment those people that are impacted are relying on internal tracks or alternate routes, which can be really frustrating, and we understand, but we're sort of working really closely with those remote communities and pastoralists to sort of where to target our attention to provide that access for them. Because it's been so widespread, you know, we've had over 100 roads impacted, it does take a long time, and the access we're providing is really like single lane emergency access, just to get people through. But we have to come back, and which we're starting to do now, is to then fix some of these areas, like, you know, bring in loads of rock and to widen the road and to fix those areas that have been scoured out and in those floodways, etc., where the roads are really soft. Unfortunately, those areas have to dry out, and we're marking those areas just so people are aware and to take care when they're travelling around.
7: And I heard the department was recently up around kind of near Birdsville Track area, assessing what things are looking like out there. What can you tell me about that?
6: There are some areas that are flooded and will be flooded for some time, particularly this is north of the Birdsville Track. You know, that area is closed sort of north of Mungerani. So we do have some areas up to Dalkaninia Station, which we are letting four-wheel drive traffic through under extreme caution. But it's the areas that are further north that we are looking at ways of what we can do to try to at least get some four-wheel drive access. So we're working really closely with those local communities, because, you know, that obviously we want to maintain that access. But in some areas, you know, I know there's one area there that's is under a metre of water. So that obviously that's going to take some time. There have been some areas where we've been working, you know, and machinery is getting bogged. So we have to take a lot of care that when we do go into areas that we don't get stranded ourselves.
7: What are the options in terms of fixing that? Or is it really you just have to wait it out?
6: Well, that's part of the option, but then we are exploring options, particularly in those flooded areas I was just mentioning, just to provide single lane access. But that relies on us being able to bring in road building material and having it close to that flooded area, which can be a bit of a challenge. Noting that a lot of our pits that we do have are also flooded, so we are exploring what we can do, not just sitting on, you know, waiting for things to dry out, but what else can we do to try to expedite access through particularly those areas.
7: Some of these roads have been closed kind of on and off since February. Like, it's been a really big event.
6: Yes,
7: have you seen something of this kind of ongoing and broad impact before?
6: Not so widespread. We have obviously been talking a lot to locals, and they're describing it as the biggest they've seen in decades. Because of being so widespread, we've obviously been impacted quite

0: like this happens and it has these huge impacts, it suggests that maybe something could or should change. Is there any kind of solution or better practice you think we could implement learning from this?
1: I guess that our learnings, we've got a lot of data now, particularly those areas which impact the network the most, and they're the areas that we're really targeting to for more funding to improve the resilience across some of the key routes across the network. And that's sort of what we're turning to now, you know, drawing on the learnings from Queensland, for example, just how they've put together their funding submissions. You know, that's just one example.
2: Craig Eckerman from the Transport Department speaking with Isabella Kelly. And for more on that story, you can head to abc.net.au/rural. Another text has come in saying, yes, fertiliser prices have come down, which is a good thing, but $900 plus is still a very big expense for our program. It sure is. It's still very steep, and a lot of people bought at those higher prices as well. You can keep the text coming, 0467922783. But we'll look at weather now, and while rain has caused outback road closures in the parts of far west and South Australia and New South Wales, it's still welcome in the far west of New South Wales. There's been more overnight. There have been reports of 21 to 76 millimetres already recorded across the region. Terry Smith, who runs Scarsdale and Waterbag Station, told Andrew Schmidt that he rolled straight out of bed to check the grain gauge this morning.
3: Straight out in the rain gauge, which is always a good start today when you get out a bit of rain out, mate.
4: Now, no dust in your rain gauge, Terry. What'd you have?
3: We had 21 mil at Scarsdale, mostly overnight, Andrew. And, we had sort of 45 mil over at the other place, over at Waterbag, just the afternoon and overnight. So it's a great end of June, mate.
4: Well, for people who don't know, Terry, just let them know whereabouts Waterbag is.
3: Waterbag's about 8,200 k's northeast of Broken Hill, sort of in behind the little Topar Roadhouse, and right on the southern end of the Wingy National Park, so up in that neck of the woods.
4: Terry, out of all of that, we know that the rain that fell back in late February, early March, what's the last couple of months been like for you?
3: It's been reasonable, Andrew. Probably where I'm here at Scarsdale was starting to look for a drink, but the other place, I mean, the rain we had in February, March was phenomenal. So we were barreling along up there. So with this run on top of it, mate, it'll really kick that country along. So we're pretty happy with that result. And yeah, maybe a bit more to come through on Wednesday. It sounds like it's going to be a bit wild tomorrow.
4: But Terry, the bonus of getting a bit of winter rain, it must be, you know, well, soaks in. That's the main thing, isn't it?
3: Yeah, it does, Andrew. And we had a bit of flood out back in February too. So there's a lot of sort of clover and medic and stuff coming through in that country. So it'll set that up for right through into the end of spring, into summer. So, mate, happy days for me.
4: Yeah, good news for you. The work that's involved when we do get a bit of rain, Terry, if you had 45 mils at Waterbag, it might be a day or two before you can get on the ground, or do you think you'd be able to get on the bike and have a look?
3: Probably this afternoon, like after lunch, it'll be dry enough to get about, but I don't think that would have ran any water to knock any floodgates down, although Sarah did say there's a bit of water at the Packsaddle Creek, but I think they were sort of a little bit in front of our rainfall earlier in the day, so they might have got a storm through there somewhere and just sent a bit of water down. But if it is, Andrew, we can always rebuild the fence. The water's always welcome.
2: Far West Grazier, Terry Smith speaking with Andrew Schmidt there. And to get an update on where the rain has fallen so far, I'm joined by forecaster at the Bureau of Meteorology, Daniel Sherwin-Simpson. Good afternoon.
5: Good day, Cassie.
2: So we're hearing 21 to 76 millimetres in the far west of New South Wales. Where else has it fallen?
5: Yeah, so it was really sort of eastern parts of the state, so not too surprising that the far west of New South Wales got a bunch. Highest since I spoke to you yesterday, Padthaway South, 19.2 millimetres, Narracourt, 16.6, but it wasn't just the southeast that saw a bit. Yunta, as you move further inland, 15.6, even all the way up at Moomba, they managed to pick up 10 millimetres as we saw that trough move through yesterday. At the moment, just a few little spits around the south coast, over the Mount Lofty ranges and parts of the western coast. We're starting to see a little bit coming through on the Ceduna radar, but we're not looking at huge amounts of rainfall for the rest of the day. It's just going to be a millimetre or two if you do see any. As we start to get into the later parts of this evening, that's when we'll see the cold front develop in the west of the state.

0: So the Nullarbor Plain should start to see a bit of rainfall as we move into the later hours of this evening. Moving into early tomorrow morning, that front will sweep over the Eyre Peninsula, start to move through central districts, and then we'll see the rainfall really start to pick up through your northeast pastoral and your eastern districts. As it moves over the Mount Lofty Ranges, we could see a chance of thunderstorms developing in the lee of the Lofty Ranges. The main hazard with that is going to be damaging winds in excess of 90 kilometres an hour, but as you get closer to that New South Wales border, places like Renmark, Yunta, Berry, and up across into Broken Hill even, we do see the thunderstorm risk become a bit more severe. We could get gusts exceeding 100 kilometres an hour. There's a very, very slight chance we could see supercell thunderstorms develop on this cold front tomorrow afternoon for the eastern parts that I mentioned just before. If one of those cells does develop, big if on if it does develop, we could see gusts nearing the 120 kilometre an hour mark for some of those eastern border regions heading into New South Wales and northern Victoria. So definitely keep an eye on thunderstorm warnings if you're in those eastern parts of the state for tomorrow. For everyone else in the state, it's just going to be probably one of those wet and windy days coming through tomorrow. Really, the only place that will miss out is large parts of the northwest pastoral. Then, as we move into Wednesday, we'll likely see the showers back off a little bit. As we move into Thursday, we'll likely see the showers back off a little bit and contract to the southern coasts overnight. And then we'll see another powerful cold front sort of move more across the south. This won't have as much influence on the northeast pastoral as Wednesday's one. It'll likely be agricultural areas that'll just get another wet and windy blast. One thing to note with this second cold front is it's going to bump up the tides, so we could see some abnormally high tides across large parts of the coast. At the moment, these are all staying below the warning threshold, but they are getting near it, so possibly some of your lower line areas with your high tides on Thursday could see some water getting up in those lower line places. It'll also bring some pretty large waves, particularly for the southeast coast. So places like Robe and Kingston, they might see some hazards related to large and powerful swells from later parts of Thursday into Friday. Now, as we move into Friday, there's quite a bit going on. We'll start to see things ease off and a high pressure system move into the Bight. Showers will generally clear through Friday, and we're looking at more settled conditions into the weekend. In terms of our cumulative rainfall totals, as I mentioned, not a whole lot for the northwest pastoral. They're looking at less than 2 millimetres, if anything. Broadly, though, elsewhere 5 to 15 millimetres. As you move into sort of the central and eastern districts, parts of the west coast and Eyre Peninsula could see 15 to 30 millimetres, as well as if you get a couple of thunderstorms in that northeast pastoral area. The highest falls, though, likely about Kangaroo Island, the Mount Lofty Ranges, and your lower southeast coast, looking at around 30 to 50 millimetres by the end of Saturday, Cassie.
1: Thanks for that. Are you expecting a sheep graziers warning with this weather?
0: Yeah, so look, in terms of sheep graziers warnings at the moment, it is certainly getting cool and windy. We generally do have a little bit too much warmth in with us at the moment to really get those widespread sheep graziers warnings, but I wouldn't put it out of the question that once that front moves through on Thursday, we see the cooler conditions come in behind it. So it might be later in the week, sort of Thursday, Friday, we start to see the possibility of some sheep graziers warning, but nothing for the time being, at least, Cassie.
1: Thanks so much for your time today.
0: Thank you.
1: Daniel Sherwin Simpson speaking there. In the far west of New South Wales, the upper western will be cloudy with a very high chance of rain and the chance of a thunderstorm, possibly with destructive winds and large hail near the South Australian border. The winds are picking up to 25 to 40 kilometre an hour winds in the early afternoon as well. Overnight temperatures falling to around 11 degrees with daytime temperatures reaching between 19 and 24. The lower western will be cloudy, again a very high chance of rain. That's most likely in the morning and afternoon. But that thunderstorm in the afternoon is still possible, in the afternoon and evening, and there could be some damaging and destructive winds and large hail around as well. The winds, again, quite strong, increasing to 25 to 35 kilometre an hour winds through the morning, and then turning northwesterly to 20 to 30 kilometre an hour winds in the afternoon. Overnight temperatures will fall to around 10 degrees, with the daytime temperatures reaching about 18. It is 12:30.
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1: This is the Country Hour, and seafood labelling begins tomorrow. Soon you're going to hear some industry perspectives on the change.

0: judges?
1: I would like to think that it would provide greater awareness for Australian consumers in general. One of the interesting aspects, and I think this is something that's probably not particularly well known, is that over 64% of all the seafood eaten in Australia is actually imported.
0: Did you know that? 64% of the seafood eaten in Australia is imported. So will country of origin labelling change your buying habits and persuade you to buy local? Let me know. You can text 0467922783 or phone 1300 160 222. And another industry wants in on this country of origin labelling. I'll have more on that soon as well. But first we'll get to the news headlines with Matt Coleman. Good afternoon.
2: Hello, Cassie. In the news this afternoon, the state government says the blast furnace in Whyalla does not represent the future of the steelworks. It's been offline since April, halting critical production. The Premier, Peter Malinauskas, says it would be a major and unlikely event it comes back to life. Restrictions on recreational activities off Upper Spencer Gulf will take effect from tomorrow. A state government is introducing a 90-day temporary protection area for the giant Australian cuttlefish. Numbers have dwindled this year when they usually gather in the tens of thousands. And Zoos SA has temporarily closed the Adelaide Zoo's walk-through aviaries and suspended some of the bird experiences because of the detection of bird flu in the state last week. It stresses that it is a precautionary measure. More news at 1 o'clock.
0: Thanks for that, Matt. Well, as I was saying, seafood menus across Australia are set for a major shake-up as new national labelling laws come into force on Wednesday. After years of lobbying from the seafood industry, restaurants, cafes, pubs and takeaway shops must label seafood dishes according to their origin. Seafood Industry Australia CEO John Ackerman explains how the new AIM system will work.
1: So on the menu itself, whether it be the menu in the venue, whether it be on the boards, on their website, etc., they will have to mark whether it is Australian against the actual seafood dish, whether it's imported or whether it's mixed.
0: Hence the AIM.
1: So it's a, yeah, correct. So it's simply just a simple labelling on menus, so consumers themselves will be able to see where their seafood originated. Gives them greater choice.
0: What if it already says on the menu Australian mullet or New Zealand hoki or something like that? Is that enough?
1: In many instances, that will be the case. Additionally, there is the option if restaurants themselves are actually focused on providing to their customers seafood dishes only from Australian-produced aspects, then they are able to write an overarching framework within the menu itself, just identifying that is the case.
0: How will this actually be monitored, though?
1: Because it is legislated, it will fall under Australian consumer law, and it'll be up to the states and territories themselves to be able to oversee this. From my perspective, though, and just a perspective, we are keen that all consumers are aware of these labelling laws. And I would encourage consumers themselves to ask the chef, ask the waitresses, ask the venues themselves whether they can provide any further information around it. I think gaining greater clarity about where seafood is coming from and consumers able to understand it a little bit better, I think will be a significant step forward.
0: How well supported has this been from the business community, given people are going to have to overhaul their entire menus?
1: I think there was significant discussion as this legislation was developed, and this seemed to be one of the simple methods and not a rigorous ask to actually have restaurants, cafes, pubs, etc., food service, provide those A, I or M against a particular menu or dish. I think throughout some of these places, menus change somewhat regularly or semi-regularly, so I don't think it has been a significant burden.
0: How much difference do you think this change to labelling is going to make to Australian fishers?
1: I would like to think that it would provide greater awareness for Australian consumers in general. And I think one of the interesting aspects, and I think this is something that's probably not particularly well known amongst consumers of seafood in restaurants is that over 64% of all the seafood eaten in Australia is actually imported. And given that we have the third largest exclusive economic zone in the world, I think that would probably come as a shock or a surprise to many consumers. So just being able to be informed is a good step. I am keen for consumers to take an interest in the Australian seafood product, that this is not an anti-import process. It's just much more about making sure that we actually provide consumer confidence around what's on the plate.
0: This has been such a big topic for Seafood Industry Australia for some time now. How does it feel to finally have achieved the goal of getting country of origin labelling?
1: Oh, look, it's certainly a good step forward. We are actually keen, though, to make sure that we are continuing that discussion with food service themselves, just to hear some of the stories about what people are saying of this. So keen to make sure that the fact that this is coming into legislation on the 1st of July, that's not the last of it, but that we actually see people taking an interest in the Australian product.
0: Seafood Industry Australia CEO John Ackerman. Wes Lambert is the CEO of the Australian Restaurant and Cafe Association, and he says meeting the new conditions will be onerous for businesses already struggling with cost of living.
3: Well, look, for strict and rigid compliance, every time they receive a seafood order, if that's daily, if that's a couple times a week or once a week, they will need to make sure that their menus are correct based upon what their supplier brought them. So whether that is reprinting menus, what a waste, or putting stickers on the menus that come on and come off, they will have to comply with that regulation continuously.
4: So what if a restaurateur already has on a menu that a certain piece of seafood comes from a country, New Zealand, for example? Is that enough? Does that go far enough to let the customer know?
3: No, the name is actually irrelevant, because lots of names of things like feta come from lots and lots of regions around the world. And so just because it might say New Zealand blah, it still has to have an I, a D or an M at the end of that particular item.
4: So what problem is it trying to solve, Wes?
3: Well, look, ultimately, you would think that it would drive consumers to make different choices, to choose domestic or imported or mixed. The problem is, and most diners and consumers, they don't think about this unless they see it in the news. Primarily, Australia sells its top grade produce and protein overseas. So as consumers, we're not actually eating the highest grade of produce and protein. And however, we import the highest grade of produce and protein from other countries. So actually, when you see an I on a menu, you're actually getting a higher quality product overall, most of the time, than you would if you see a D on balance. And so it's really important that diners understand just adding a D, an I, or an M really doesn't necessarily change. If they like the way it tastes and there's good value there, that's what's important.
0: CEO of the Australian Restaurant and Cafe Association, Wes Lambert, speaking with Caroline Winter. And keep an eye out for the new labelling. I'd be interested to know if it will make a difference to what you buy. You can text me 0467922783. And you might have noticed there that Wes Lambert, they used D instead of A. He was using D for domestic. It's the same as the A for the AIM system under Australian. But under the official system, you'll need to look for the A for Australian seafood, if that's what you are searching for. But with these changes coming into place for seafood tomorrow, another industry that is also battling imports wants in. Historically, the pork industry has been swamped with imports for small goods like bacon and ham. It's also dealing with pre-cooked imports of pulled pork, pork bellies and ribs. So even with the risk of fines for retailers for non-compliance, CEO of Australian Pork Limited, Margot Andre, explains her industry, how her industry sees value in country of origin labelling.
5: So this

0: Seafood industry has been really successful in advocating for country of origin labelling, but practical implementation of it. So, on the 1st of July from 2026, every fast food cafe, restaurant on their menu, they will need to say where that seafood is Australian, imported, or a mix. And so we would really like to advocate that while the restaurants, cafes, and all of that are changing their menus, why not follow through for pork as well? We know that 9 out of 10 diners want to know where their pork comes from, and having it all done at the same time would be fantastic. So, I guess it's not only getting some pork on your fork, it's about knowing where it comes from, as most people don't realise that sometimes they're eating imported products and not supporting our Aussie farmers.
1: This is interesting, and this is the interesting symmetry between your two industries, right? The seafood and the pork industries are both industries that, particularly in food service, so when Australians are eating out, are dealing a lot with imports. The meat, red meat industries and chicken industries in Australia don't have to deal a lot with imported products coming in, but you do, and the seafood industry does too.
0: We do, and it's I mean, the perfect example for the seafood is the barramundi. We hear the word barramundi and we think it's Australian. And so when we look on a menu and we see pulled pork, we think it's Australian. But the reality is that it may not be. So whilst all fresh pork here in Australia that you buy is Australian, things that are cooked, like your pulled pork, your ribs, even your small goods, there's 70% of your ham and bacon is imported. People don't realise that it's not Australian. So imagine walking into your favourite takeaway and actually seeing that your pulled pork is Australian, a little A in brackets sitting beside it. So, and as I said, we do know that two-thirds of people are actually even willing to pay more for buying Australian. So let's make it easy for them to identify it.
1: Can you talk about that proliferation that the pork industry's particularly been dealing with of late of imported pre-cooked pork products? Because that feels like certainly this decade that has become a bigger share of the market, particularly through areas that sell without country of origin labelling.
0: They do. So I said all fresh pork is Australian, so you can be safe on that.
1: So if you
0: But
1: go to
0: it's
1: the
0: really that
1: supermarket and
0: cooked.
1: buy fresh pork off a shelf, that's Australian, and you know that's
0: That's it.
1: Australian. What are the products that are imported?
0: So when you start to break it down, it's things that can be brought in and cooked here. So for we have very strict biosecurity because we do have high biosecurity and strong animal welfare standards that we live and breathe by. But when you think about those products that can come in, which is a lot of your ham, bacon, but it flows through to your pulled pork, your ribs, things like that that can be cooked once they arrive here, they're the products that we're looking at. So you might be thinking about your Mexican in your burritos, tacos, things like that. That product, you may think you're buying Australian, but you're actually not. So this is where there's an opportunity to identify and actually support our Aussie farmers.
1: How big is the competition from imported pork products for the Australian industry?
0: Yeah, it's quite big for us. So on our small goods, so hams, bacon, things like that, you are looking at probably 70 to 75% is imported. So, and as we say, it's not from countries that meet the same strict animal care, workforce, all of those sorts of things that we need to meet here in Australia. So that's where we're starting to really try and get the labelling clearer because our own research is telling us that Aussies do want to support Australian farmers and they want to buy Australian, but just not aware that they're not. And this is what we were saying, it's about making sure people understand the choice they're making. So we're not saying that you can't have your favourite Danish salami. What we're actually saying is we want you to know that that's what you're buying, or if you're choosing to support Aussie, this is how you do it and this is how you find it.
1: Particularly in food service, where a lot of this product is landing, whether it be a fast food restaurant or you're somebody dining out, or even you're at a conference and so forth, and that food comes out, often those things could be imported.
0: They can be. And that's the thing is that you're probably, it's not front of mind. And so when we did our research and actually talked to diners and community, they actually weren't aware that they weren't supporting Australian farmers. So that's where this campaign to really look at that. We already know that the Golden kangaroo and the green triangle doesn't necessarily mean Australian. You have to read the bar chart. The fuller the bar, the more Aussie they are. And that's on our pork products, but it's also on our all of our products here in Australia. So if you want to support our Aussie farmers generally, that's how you do it. But exactly that, when you flow through to your quick service restaurants, your cafes, pubs, all that sort of thing, you'd like to know that your pork schnitty is supporting Aussie farmers, or and that pulled pork and those rib products. So that's what this program will do.
1: And that seafood change, do you think that translates well to how pork appears on menus? So under the seafood change, there is an A if it is Australian, there is an I if it's imported, or an M if it's of mixed origin. It's simple, it's only three letters, and that change is happening rather soon. Do you think that would also work, that format for pork products?
0: Absolutely. And that's probably our call here, is to all of those establishments. You're already making a change for seafood. Why not just go that step further and make the same for pork?
2: That was the CEO of Australian Pork Limited, Margot Andre, speaking with Warwick Long. It is 14 minutes to one.
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2: I've got a text here from John from Panola saying, good call to how it label the origin of seafood. This should be implemented for all protein, although many people don't care or can't afford to care about the origin of the food. It means so many people are oblivious and making assumptions about the food they eat. Labelling will help those of us who do care and want to support local to do so. It'll also make more people aware of the origin of their food. This is a significant opportunity for Australian farmers and their industry bodies to provide clarity on the reasons why we should support and prioritise Australian produce. Thanks for your text there. Moving to environmental issues now, and Australia will need to completely rethink its rural landscape if it is to avoid further ecological decline, according to environmental science master's graduate Peter Martin. Mr. Martin says that to meet the internationally agreed goal of returning 30% of land to nature, major land use change is needed. And the biggest barrier to achieving this is not necessarily the physical ability to do it, but rather the social license.
4: It's generally accepted amongst ecologists around the world that 30% is a sort of bare minimum level of landscape cover you need under original vegetation. If you are going to stop local species of plants and animals sliding slowly to extinction. So we're seeing that already in the South Australian rural landscape over decades and decades. The monitoring shows that the species that haven't become already extinct, like a lot of woodland birds, are clearly in a long-term decline. So it's all predictable, and there's general agreement amongst ecologists that if you clear more than 70%, or that is, if you leave less than 30% of the landscape under original vegetation, you are basically, closing the door. Those ecosystems are going to decline.
2: Given this was agreed to 4 years ago, have there been any steps taken to addressing this need for 30% of land returned to nature?
4: No, I don't think there have been any steps at all in recognition of it. I mean, we used to have a concept in the 90s, I recall, there was a concept called ecologically sustainable development, but you never hear that talked about anymore. And it's a huge challenge for our rural community. I mean, if you look at just South Australia's rural communities, there's only four local government areas that have got more than 30% of the native vegetation actually retained, apart from those that are in the pastoral zone or half of the pastoral zone. Pastoral zones all native vegetation anyway, but apart from those, we're talking about the cropping zone really, there's only four out of 30 that have actually got 30% or more of the landscape under original native vegetation.
2: And I'm interested in this, how you actually quantify the 30%, because when you look at Australia as a whole, the numbers would suggest 40% of Australia is considered wilderness.
4: Well, this is just a matter of scale, isn't it? It all comes down to a matter of scale. So if you look at South Australia, you'll often hear the statement, South Australia is already 20-30% under native vegetation, but or has reserves that cover that area. But you're including huge desert areas in that. So if you want to be meaningful, I think we should be looking at a scale closer to the local government area. So that's why I chose local government area, because that's an area that people relate to. They live their lives in it, their communities, their footy clubs, their schools. They all relate, you know, to that area, and maybe 40, might be 100 kilometres across. But it's an area within which we move and within which we experience our natural environment. So that's why I chose that particular scale.
2: And you have a long-term vision for how the farming landscape could incorporate this in. How do you see that working?
4: I mean, we are running a landscape model that's basically arrived in South Australia in the 1840s. And that was an English model by which, you know, you settle an area, you remove the existing ecosystems pretty well entirely, and you put your own farming system in. Now, that's fine. I mean, that's how it was. That's how England was. Our loss of it still is. But it doesn't have to be that way. And now with modern science, we understand the implications of setting up our landscape systems like that. And in the long term, they're pretty dire. And this is why Australia's got the worst sort of animal bird extinction record in the world at the moment. And it's only going to get worse as, you know, these long-term trends towards extinction play out, which they are at the moment. So the long-term, there could be a different long-term vision. The long-term vision could be that instead of looking at your landscape as, you know, sort of a sheep wheat zone, you look at it as a sheep wheat mallee ecosystem zone. So it's a mental shift. It's a different way of looking at the landscape. Instead of an 1840s view, you have an up-to-date view that's ecologically sustainable. If you include in that the definition of ecologically sustainable as being one in which local, you know, constituent species of plants and animals don't slide away to extinction. So I mean, it's a choice we can make, really.
2: You mentioned there that it was European-style farming methods that have been imported into this country, but it is the way in which Australia now produces food and feeds the world, and the scale required for farming to remain profitable is increasingly becoming difficult.
4: Yep.
2: So how do you see, with this farmland feeding people, reducing the land would have consequences for our ability to feed ourselves?
4: There's no real conflict. I mean, you could reimagine the landscape, which is a mosaic of conventional farming systems and, you know, well-preserved sort of pockets of native vegetation, make out of, you know, some hundreds of acres. You can imagine a different landscape looking down from above, which has got this different mosaic. So it's possible to imagine it, and it's possible that it would function really well. The big challenge for us is really I guess there's two challenges. One is the understanding that this is a worthwhile goal, okay? So there's not a lot of appreciation, probably not a lot of agreement that this is a worthwhile goal to maintain some level of ecological sustainability, if you include in that the preservation of local species of plants and animals. So that's one challenge, so to get that agreement that this is a worthwhile long-term goal. And I think you could get that agreement if you have a really detailed process of what you might call deliberative democracy. So you get communities to deliberate together, assisted over long and repeated periods of time, when they can actually look at and talk about and agree and disagree on what might be possible in the long term. And how on earth would you get the social license to do that? Because the problem is that, you know, the political system we have really makes that sort of change to landscape almost impossible.
2: Environmental science master's graduate Peter Martin. And speaking of ecology, there are growing concerns that feral pigs may contribute to ongoing and mutating outbreaks of H5N1 avian influenza, after four cases of the disease have been confirmed in wild seabirds in Australia. Pigs can act as a mixing vessel to create novel influenza viruses, which more easily infect humans and other mammals, since they are easily infected with human and avian influenza viruses. And the Invasive Species Council is calling for a $300 million bird flu response fund, with a focus on reducing other threats to native wildlife, including feral pests. The Council Policy Director, Dr. Carl Booth, says according to the Feral Pig National Action Plan, the feral pig population in Australia has ranged in recent decades from 3 million to 4.4 million.
5: We can't stop bird flu spreading in wildlife if it has established in Australia. And this means that reducing other threats to boost their resilience is really the best option for helping susceptible species survive and recover from bird flu outbreaks. So we are advocating a $200 million investment over the next 2 years to invest in removing other threats or reducing other threats to susceptible species. That means reducing the threat of exotic predators like cats and foxes and rats. It means improving habitat quality, for example, fully implementing recovery plans for threatened species. So these are no regrets actions, but are really the best option for reducing the risks that we'll lose species out of bird flu.
6: Feral animals could become bird flu spreaders, as you mentioned, but also the source of mutation, in particular pigs. What can you tell us about that?
5: Pigs are well known as mixing vessels for avian influenza viruses because they have two different cell surface receptors on respiratory cells. And it means that there's more potential for a bird virus to mutate to become more infective for humans and other mammals. So they're not the only species that can do that, but they're quite notorious for that ability.
6: So the multiplier effect of these feral pests, in particular pigs, that it would have on a spread of something like H5 avian influenza, what kind of threat to agriculture is there as well?
5: A lot of the invasive species, I mean pigs, for example, are also a threat to agriculture. There's a lot of shared invasive threats, and obviously bird flu as well is a major threat to poultry. I think there are two main threats to wildlife from exotic species in this circumstance. So they reduce the resilience of wildlife, make it more susceptible to the effects of a disease, but they're also a form of disturbance, which means that they could, for example, cause birds to fly to a different place, which could in fact be a poultry business. And if there was some way of virus spreading from a wild bird to poultry, then that could mean an impact on agriculture.
6: And that's due to basically native and migratory birds being displaced by the feral pests.
5: Yeah, that's right. So if wildlife is disturbed by a hunting cat or foxes or pigs, then they're likely to move to a different location and potentially infect more wildlife. Or if they fly to a place with livestock, whether that's pigs or poultry, then that could lead to an outbreak.
6: Do you think that the state, territory and federal governments are doing enough to eradicate invasive species?
5: The answer to that is clearly no, because we still have an awful lot of species in decline due to invasive species. It's one of our most challenging and admittedly expensive land management problems in Australia. We need a lot more research into effective methods to cost effectively manage species, but there's an awful lot more that we can be doing with our current methods if governments invested strategically and based on the scale of the threat.
2: Council Policy Director with the Invasive Species Council, Dr. Carol Booth, speaking to Jane McNaughton. That's all we have time for in the Country Hour. It's coming up to 1 o'clock. Time for news.
7: ABC News with Isabel Damon. Good afternoon. Premier Peter Malinauskas says the state government is preparing to support workers at the Whyalla Steelworks to transfer to other jobs if the blast furnace can't be restarted. The furnace has been offline since April, with workers hoping to bring it back online within the next 2 weeks. Mr Malinauskas says the government is preparing for when the furnace reaches the end of its life.
8: When that happens, there'll be less demand for labour in the immediate term. Many of those workers under those circumstances would be entitled to a redundancy package, but others might want to transfer to other opportunities.
7: Petrol will be a little more expensive from tomorrow as the federal government begins winding back the fuel excise discount. The discount will be halved to 16 cents a litre for a month before being scrapped altogether. The tax on petrol and diesel was put on hold to provide some relief to motorists as prices skyrocketed due to the US and Israeli war on Iran. Chief Executive of fuel refiner, importer and retailer Ampol, Matt Halliday, says bringing the excise back in stages will help prevent a rush of people filling up to avoid higher prices.
9: We saw at the outset of the Middle East conflict there was a fair bit of panic buying that did put supply chains under pressure. I think supply chains and Ampol's supply chain held up very well, but we wouldn't want to see a recommencement of that. So doing it in two stages makes sense.
7: Jewish MP Josh Burns has been the first member of the Albanese government to appear at the Royal Commission on Anti-Semitism and Social Cohesion, detailing the daily abuse he and his staff have received. Gavin Coote reports.
10: Labor's Josh Burns represents McNamara, which has one of the largest Jewish populations in the country, and has told the commission his office has been the target of constant abuse since October 2023. He described social media comments that have blamed Jewish people for anti-Semitic incidents, including an anti-Semitic vandalism attack on his electorate office in 2024.
11: It's like being stabbed twice, you know, once for the anti-Semitism and once being blamed for being stabbed in the first place.
10: He's calling for the eSafety Commissioner to be given greater powers to remove harmful content online.
7: Two Ernst & Young graduates have been charged after allegedly accessing the Prime Minister's personal banking information. Isabella Tolhurst reports.
12: The Australian Federal Police has confirmed two men, aged 21 and 25, were charged with privacy offences while on secondment at the Commonwealth Bank. The pair were charged in May after the bank allegedly identified they accessed classified information belonging to Prime Minister Anthony Albanese. They were both charged with a count of accessing restricted data without authorisation, and the younger man received an additional charge of using a communications device to distribute personal information in a menacing or harassing way. Both men were granted bail and are due to face Newtown Local Court today.
7: At least 1,700 people are dead following last week's twin earthquakes in Venezuela. North America correspondent Cayman Gok has more from Caracas.
13: Many expect that death toll to rise significantly, and then there are many others who suspect that we will never know the full toll from these natural disasters and never get the exact death toll. There are still thousands of people injured and tens of thousands unaccounted for, and Caracas isn't the worst affected area. The worst affected area is Guaira, a port city just outside about 30 minutes of Caracas. But the Venezuelan government is blocking press and members of the public from going there. In fact, they put out a statement saying no international press would be allowed over the next 48 hours. They have militarized that zone, blocking people off unless they have permits or credentials.
7: To sport now, Paraguay has caused the first major upset of the Soccer World Cup knockout rounds, beating Germany on penalties in Boston. Tom Wilde reports.
14: Germany came into the game as overwhelming favourites but ran into a team comfortable in defence. Paraguay managed just 25% possession and 7 shots but opened the scoring just before half-time. Germany levelled things after the break and thought they had snatched a winner in extra time, but Jonathan Tah's goal was ruled out for a foul. Paraguay keeper Orlando Gil made several penalty saves as his side won the shootout 4-3 to progress to the round of 16. Tom Wilde, ABC Sport, California.
7: South Australia's weather now. Isolated light showers possible about central and eastern districts and developing about the far west in the evening. Port Lincoln 17, Port Pirie 17, Renmark 18 degrees, Mount Gambier 16. Adelaide a top of 17 expected with a possible shower today. It's currently around 14 degrees. Tomorrow 16 and showers, Thursday 15 showers. ABC News.
15: Hello, I hope you're well. This is The World Today. I'm Andy Park, coming to you from Gadigal Land in Sydney. Today, fuel up. Motorists brace for an expected price rise tomorrow when the fuel excise relief will be halved. And normally buzzing with grey nomads and caravanners at this time of year, why is Birdsville so dead quiet right now?
16: So much green at the moment. The Simpsons come to life. Water running between the dunes. We've got pelicans down on the water, seeing the birds take off. I did say to one of my friends the other day, might go down as one of the weirdest seasons where it looks its absolute best, and it's just us out here looking at it.
15: First, though, a federal Labor MP has called for stronger powers for the eSafety Commissioner in moving evidence at the Royal Commission on Anti-Semitism and Social Cohesion this morning. Jewish Victorian member for McNamara, Josh Burns, has told the inquiry the firebombing of his office in June 2024 and the subsequent online abuse directed at his family and staff had a profound impact on him. The third block of hearings in Sydney is focused on the role of social media companies in spreading Jewish hate. Reporter Victoria Pengilly has been following the inquiry and joins me. Victoria, just take me through Josh Burns' evidence this morning.
17: Hi, Andy. Well, look, Josh Burns told the inquiry he didn't really experience anti-Semitism growing up in Melbourne. There was only a few occasions on the sporting field where he'd experienced it, but he'd really noticed a shifting in stance after the October 7 attack in 2023 in Israel. Now, he recounted a particular moment at the inquiry when his electorate office in Melbourne was firebombed and ransacked in June 2024, and that it was a surreal moment. Now, we know that at least five people smashed windows and painted slogans on the wall of his office, including painting horns on his face and calling him a fascist and a Zionist. And he said that that incident had had a profound impact on not only himself, but also his staff. He said these were progressive young people, many of them law students, who really cared about the country and influencing policy. And they'd somehow been drawn into this larger conflict in the Middle East, which they played no part in. The commission was also shown a number of vile online posts that implied that Josh Burns was responsible for the death of children in Gaza. He said his office had received something in the realm of 10,000 emails since the October 7 attack and had tracked thousands of social media posts that seemed to blame him and his staff for the conflict, and that the onus was on him and his staff to monitor these comments and these posts and to try and remove them. Now, he said his office had submitted 44 reports in relation to offensive material on Facebook and Instagram, but only three had resulted in being removed by Meta. Now, he also talked about how a number of these posts targeted his partner, Georgie Purcell. She's a member of the Victorian Legislative Council for the Animal Justice Party, but he said that her abuse had taken on more of a sexualised and misogynistic tone.
11: Now, she gets this sort of the same questioning of her loyalty and the same attribution of blame that I get, but she gets a layer of misogyny and a layer of sort of violent sexualized comments on top of it as well that I don't get. And it's actually really, it's really stark. Okay. It's a weird feeling knowing that your partner has to take abuse because they're in a relationship with you. Like, that's it's a pretty awful feeling, actually.
17: Joshua Burns also used his moment in the box today to call for changes to the Online Safety Act. He said, as it stands at the moment, the Safety Commissioner is empowered to remove digital content that's menacing, harassing or offensive and intends to cause serious harm to an individual. But there appears to be a grey zone in the Act. He said the Act provides no mechanism through which the Commissioner can remove online content that targets minority groups generally, but does not single out an individual. So, for instance, targeting Jewish people as a group. Now, he said the only way to really reduce hate speech on his social media accounts was to prevent people from commenting at all, but that obviously did not support a healthy democracy, and he didn't want to see that happen.
15: Just briefly, Victoria, who else are we expecting to hear from during this block of public hearings?
17: So, Andy, later today we're expecting to hear more expert evidence about online hate. Now, we know that Meta, which owns Facebook and Instagram, will appear and give evidence during this block. But other social media platforms, including X, Reddit, LinkedIn, Twitch, have all had varying responses. Some have been less cooperative than others. Yesterday we heard that Gab, it's a US-based website that is home to some far-right extremists, has been openly hostile towards the commission and said they would not cooperate with Australia. Australian bureaucrats.
15: Victoria Pengilly at the Royal Commission in Sydney. Well, today might be a good day to fill up, with prices at the Bowser set to increase tomorrow when the federal government's fuel excise relief is halved. The consumer watchdog, the ACCC, has warned petrol stations not to take advantage of the price change and bump up their profits. But Treasurer Jim Chalmers has admitted that tomorrow's price jump will add to inflationary pressures. Here's Rachel Mealy.
18: For truckies across the country, tomorrow's anticipated jump in fuel prices will once again bring uncertainty. Gary Mann is the chief executive of the Queensland Trucking Association.
19: You know, it's very difficult to forecast where you're going, what you're doing, week to week. Most businesses these days would be on a fuel review every 7 days because the volatility is just that tight.
18: He says tomorrow's increase at the Bowser will feed into the cost of living for Australians everywhere.
19: Well, it costs quite a bit more to fill the tanks. Cash flow starts to be impacted because we work in an industry where the scale of fuel costs is significantly above what most other people would experience, perhaps other than mining. So filling a tank, might change from, several thousand dollars to another $500. Depends on how much fuel you need to carry. So when you consider how much fuel we consume to get the job done, 16 cents makes a real difference.
18: The fuel excise cut was introduced as a temporary measure in April. The federal government will now taper the relief from 32 cents per litre to 16 cents per litre from midnight tonight. The Treasurer Jim Chalmers says the relief was introduced when prices had spiked as a result of the US war with Iran.
20: This week, we think for the first time, both petrol and diesel is cheaper than it was before the war in the Middle East began. But people are still under pressure. That's why we're extending this fuel price relief, this petrol and diesel tax cut, for another month at a tapered rate.
18: On Sky News, he admitted that tomorrow's petrol price increase will add to the inflationary pressures in the economy.
20: Well, inflation came down in the most recent numbers. Of course, petrol prices play out in those inflation numbers, and so this will be part of it. But we're extending this fuel tax relief because we know that people are still under pressure despite all the progress that's been made, despite all the welcome developments in the Middle East. This cost of living relief that comes from tomorrow, including the fuel tax relief, is really important.
18: The consumer watchdog, the ACCC, has written to fuel retailers, warning them not to take advantage of the change to fuel excise. Peter Jones is from the Motor Trades Association of Australia, which represents independent and franchise fuel retailers. He says the price of fuel may not rise by exactly 16 cents per litre, and that's due to a number of factors.
21: Look, the estimate is that it'll go up about $11 a tank. So on a standard 65-litre tank, it should make about $11 difference. But there are so many different factors involved, the wholesale price of petrol and so on. But what I would say to you, unlike when we got this crunch originally, there is no supply constraints. So whilst people panic bought previously, there is no supply constraints. There will be a small increase in the price of fuel, and that will vary from fuel station to fuel station. So I really do recommend people get online and have a look and shop around for the best price.
15: That's Peter Jones from the Motor Trades Association of Australia, ending Rachel Mealy's report. Amazon is being sued by the consumer watchdog over allegedly unfair contract terms for customers on its Prime streaming service. The ACCC says more than 1 million subscribers were hit with unfair terms, which allowed Amazon to unilaterally make changes. National Consumer Affairs reporter Michael Atkin joins me for more. Michael, what's Amazon alleged to have done here?
22: It's alleged to have introduced unfair contract terms, 5 of them, for its Amazon Prime streaming service, where you can watch TVs and movies, and it's quite a popular service. And What the ACCC said it did is that it wanted to introduce ads, and it did so around July 2024. But the service had previously been largely ad-free. Now, from this period in July 2024, when ads were put in place, you had to pay an additional fee of $2.99 per month to avoid the ads, otherwise you had to suffer through them. And so the ACCC alleges that the service was essentially worse and that you either coughed up more or you had to suffer through it, and that was unacceptable. And that Amazon relied on these contract changes that allowed them to make these adverse changes to the service unilaterally, and there wasn't any compensation to the customer when that happened, so they couldn't ask for a pro rata refund or any other kind of redress if they were unhappy with it. And so that's what the lawsuit is all about.
15: Here's what Gina Cass-Gottlieb, the chair of the ACCC, had to say.
0: First ultimate hope is that Amazon goes forward and complies with the Australian Consumer Law, and that all businesses take this warning that it's necessary to ensure their contracts with consumers are overall fair. In terms of the specific case, we are hoping, if we are successful in proving our allegations, that Amazon is required to, and we are seeking the order that it compensate consumers for their losses.
15: ACCC Chair Gina Cass-Gottlieb talking about the Consumer Watchdog's action against Amazon. I mean, Michael, modern life is really full of subscriptions, whether they be gyms or delivery services or online entertainment apps, that sort of thing. So does this action by the ACCC sort of send a signal out to those other subscription services?
22: It certainly does, and this has been a massive bugbear of consumers for some time. I'm constantly contacted about this as an issue that really annoys them. So the main issues here are around contracts which are unbalanced. You know, the power imbalance in this case allegedly favoured Amazon too much, and that was unfair and a breach of consumer law. And the ACCC did confirm today that it is investigating other subscription services for possible breaches of the law. So very much a warning to businesses operating in Australia that the watchdog is having a look at the moment, and go back and check your contract terms and make sure they're not too one-sided.
15: National Consumer Affairs reporter Michael Atkin. I'm Andy Park. 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You can subscribe to the podcast for all our stories. Just search for The World Today. There's growing concern about the availability of online blueprints used to make 3D printed guns. Queensland police have charged one person every fortnight with possessing a blueprint since strengthening its firearm laws back in March. Liz Gwynn has the story.
2: From the boot of a car, detectives in Surfers Paradise uncover a cache of alleged weapons.
1: And boom.
2: All up, the discovery in March netted 34 3D printed handguns and 800 rounds of ammunition, leading to two men being charged. Queensland police say it's part of a troubling trend.
3: We're now talking about the ability to produce rifles and semi-automatic rifles that are 3D printed.
2: Queensland Detective Inspector Brad Phelps says every jurisdiction around the country is seeing an increase in privately made firearms and their use in violent crimes.
3: The majority of our 3D printed manufacture of firearms occurs in domestic homes. We had a recent incident in Bundaberg where it would be alleged that an individual had three rooms set up with 3D printers all currently operating and producing illicit firearms.
2: An entire firearm can be made using 3D printed technology, and blueprints can be found online almost like a dress pattern. In March, Queensland outlawed the possession of these blueprints. 11 people have been charged so far.
3: I mean, 11 people in that, sort of four-month period really relates to, a person every week to 2 weeks that's been charged with possession of blueprints to manufacture firearms. When you talk about blueprints and manufacturing firearms, these are people that are producing what is a lethal weapon that can discharge a projectile and cause someone's death. These are really serious offences. So if people want to get involved in the manufacture of firearm, they are looking at doing, serious custodial sentences. We don't treat this lightly.
1: Similar laws have been introduced in New South Wales and Tasmania. Earlier this month, Tasmania police raided an illicit manufacturing operation in Hobart, where they found 7 3D printers, allegedly for making weapons, 13 firearms, firearm parts, detailed firearm manufacturing blueprints, and ammunition. Detective Inspector Phelps points out that unlike traditional firearms, homemade guns don't have serial numbers and can be hard to trace.
3: That lone actor type terrorist will have a propensity to look towards 3D printed firearms or privately manufactured firearms as a means of securing firearms to commit harm. So that is of significant concern to all policing jurisdictions and all policing agencies.
1: Samara McFedrin is from the Violence Prevention Institute, which provides violence management strategies and risk factor assessments for government, private and not-for-profit sectors.
4: Private manufacture in the form of 3D printing has essentially brought

0: on that particular new technology.
1: Anyone caught in possession of a blueprint for the manufacture of firearms in Queensland can face up to 10 years prison.
2: Liz Gwynn reporting there. Overseas, and President Vladimir Putin has conceded Ukraine's bombardments have damaged the country's fuel supply, the first admission of its kind since Russia's invasion of Ukraine in 2022. Ukraine says it's been targeting key military and energy infrastructure inside Russia, with one expert saying two-thirds of the country is now facing fuel rations. This acknowledgement by Vladimir Putin comes as both sides continue to trade drone strikes, as Kimberly Price reports.
3: Since launching Russia's full-scale invasion of Ukraine in 2022, Vladimir Putin has projected confidence in the mission. But now the Russian president acknowledges the costs of war are mounting.
4: You are well aware that problems persist for both motorists and businesses. Unfortunately, there are also queues at gas stations. And finding the right grade of gasoline isn't always easy. And of course, we understand the difficulties faced by agricultural producers and farms during the summer.
3: A concession that Ukraine's persistent drone strikes against Russian energy infrastructure is working. President Putin says oil refineries are operating at their maximum capacity and reserves are being released.
4: Previously accumulated fuel volumes have entered the domestic market earlier. We must continue to act prudently and, of course, cautiously.
3: It's a notable shift from the man who once pledged he would seize Kyiv in 3 days, and comes as motorists face long queues in Moscow to fill up their vehicles.
5: The situation's bad. There are queues everywhere. Some places have no petrol at all. You can pass 3 stations with no fuel whatsoever. Then you have to queue. You might wait for an hour or 2 hours or 30 minutes. It depends on your luck.
6: It's all quite worrying, but I don't think the situation is critical yet, so it's too early to be alarmed. We won't panic for now. Everything will be fine.
3: His adversary, Ukrainian President Volodymyr Zelensky, appeared defiant.
7: Putin can talk on television as much as he wants about how he supposedly controls everything, but Russians themselves, standing in lines for petrol in different regions of Russia, can actually see that this three-day war of theirs has already been going on for a fifth year, in such a way that even an oil state, a petrol station as Russia used to be called, now has a petrol shortage. This is a direct consequence of the war.
3: John Richardson is a visiting fellow at the Australian National University's Centre for European Studies.
8: These shortages are touching people at all levels in a serious way. And you're seeing fuel rationing and shortages in about two-thirds of Russia's 89 regions. And it just shows just how effective and extensive these drone strikes have been.
3: Vladimir Putin says he expects to receive officials from the United States once a peace deal with Iran is reached. Despite the fuel shortage, John Richardson doesn't believe the president will budge on his territory demands to end the war.
8: What will really affect the strength of demands, I think, is the military position and weakening control over the gains they've made, which have been, you know, Russia has really started to become on the back foot.
3: Russia's defence ministry says its air defences have shot down more than 200 Ukrainian drones in recent days.
2: Kimberly Price there. One of the most extraordinary and elusive opportunities to visit the Australian outback is after a big fat rain, when the desert erupts in this kaleidoscope of colour. But this year, locals in Birdsville are doing it tough despite conditions being mostly perfect for witnessing the local area in all its glory. Sadly, the flow-on effects of flooding, fuel fears and the cancellation of Australia's most remote music festival has seen the usual flood of tourists slow down to a trickle. Here's Hannah Walsh.
9: The view from Big Red, the Simpson Desert's tallest sand dune, is a rare spectacle right now.
10: So much green at the moment. The Simpsons come to life. Water running between the dunes. We've got pelicans down on the water seeing the birds take off.
9: 21-year-old Amelia Mexted has the best seat in the house, a pilot from Victoria running tours to Lake Eyre every day.
10: I did say to one of my friends the other day, might go down as one of the weirdest seasons where it looks its absolute best and it's just us out here looking at it. I have some incredible spots that I love.

0: We're flying over big patches of green with cattle walking happily between. Some sections you can't even tell that it's orange sand underneath. It's just green vegetation from the air.
1: But in the middle of this absolute environmental splendour, there's not many people here to enjoy it. And that has the locals worried. The remote outpost began the year cut off for months by floodwater. Then came the strain of global tensions and a fuel crisis, followed by the cancellation of the famed Big Red Bash Music Festival.
2: It's pretty sad at the moment. There hadn't been any travellers or enough anyway coming through.
1: Lynn Rollins has been opening the doors of her cafe for 6 years and says she's never had a season like this. They budget for a lot more people visiting the town with a population of just over 100.
2: I mean, this is an income for us and we're out there giving it a go and trying to give it our best shot. And this here we found has really set us back big time.
1: Talia Ellis and her husband own the pub, bakery and aviation tour group in town. Miss Ellis says it's been a tricky year to plan for.
3: It's the best year as far as the countryside is concerned. The floodwaters have obviously gone through and left behind just an absolute kaleidoscope of colours.
1: They've been running the pub on a skeleton crew and haven't fired up the ovens at the bakery yet, in limbo, waiting for tourists. The Big Red Bash being called off this year triggered a wave of cancelled travel plans.
3: We don't want people to think that we're completely flooded in here and there's no point going out here because, you know, you can't get around, nothing's accessible. To the contrary, it's made the countryside amazing. The amount of water around Big Red, which is the reason why the bash was cancelled, has just been something incredible to see because it's really a once-in-a-generation thing to be able to witness.
1: Mayor Francis Murray says it's a testing time.
4: Yeah, we definitely depend on tourists coming through, that's for sure. Now it's our biggest industry, or close to, with the cattle industry probably on par.
1: Not everything has been scratched off Birdsville's calendar. The upcoming Camel Carnival, Birdsville races and possible reopening of the South Australia Road will provide a boost the community needs. Martin and Maureen Barrett have arrived from Darwin and say they visited Birdsville many times before.
5: It's been particularly quiet, particularly dead on the roads. Caravan parks are dead. Literally, our people are surviving. I don't know.
6: I've never seen Birdsville this quiet.
5: No, Birdsville, I've never seen it this quiet.
1: They'll spend the next 6 weeks in town to acclimatise and train for a 322-kilometre trek through the desert. Mr Barrett will walk alongside his son and grandchildren, while Miss Barrett follows in a four-wheel drive. Adventurers like them will bear witness to the spectacle of the desert in flood.
5: It's like being in Ireland. It's certainly, especially around here, I mean, it's just totally, totally different.
7: There you go. Time to get your boots on and get them dirty. Darwin tourist Martin Barrett ending that report by Hannah Walsh. And that's all from the World Today team this Tuesday. Thanks for your company. I hope you can join me at the same time tomorrow. I'm Andy Park. Have a great afternoon.

0: This is Afternoons with Deb Tribe, 891 ABC Adelaide, South Australia and Broken Hill.
1: Good afternoon. Welcome to Tuesday afternoon here, Deb Tribe, with you this week. Joe Laverty enjoying a break. Now, it's lovely to be joining you across South Australia and in Broken Hill. Hope your day is going okay. We're going to head off to South Australia's coastline very soon for a couple of different stories. And it looks like there are some new visitors arriving in the Lower Eyre Peninsula. And near Whyalla, the state government has today announced that giant Australian cuttlefish are to be protected with a temporary restriction on recreational activities at their breeding site from tomorrow. We'll get a reaction on what's being proposed from a local operator. And I'd love to hear from you. Call in whenever you want today. I'd love to hear your voice. So 1300 222 891 is the number to call. The text line is 0467 922 891. We've been talking with our News of the Day panel about a few different issues. One, the end of the attention span due to technology. And just on that, on the text line, Jude says the child cast of Oliver showed that kids can be disciplined with attention. They were brilliant. Kim says, talk about watching our live stuff through your screen as you film it. The most ridiculous thing I see people doing is at fireworks. The sky is surrounding them with fireworks, but they're looking at it on their screen, says Kim. And thank you very much to this texter. Says deep thinking and super focus are at risk with the onset of so-called AI in a few generations. I think will be more like that 2006 movie Idiocracy, with society's IQ dramatically dropping and all just following what the advertising says as gospel. So thank you very much for that. And that's one of the topics that our News of the Day panel looked at when it comes to tech: is your attention span being destroyed? We've also been talking about music and theatre and how to keep it alive here in the country, and any mid-work or mid anything at all, dramatic mic drop moments, that is in honour of Ben Stokes, England captain, announcing his retirement to his team 15 minutes before the tea break and then leaving a day later. So love to know if you've left suddenly. But at 28 minutes to two, Mark Taylor, Executive Director of State Opera SA, has stayed behind from the News of the Day panel. And I've kept him here to give us a bit of an update on State Opera's Our Opera, Our Story project. And firstly, Mark, can you just recap it for us for people that might not be familiar with it?
2: Yeah, certainly, Deb. And thank you for your support with this. It's been such an exciting project. So opera, of course, is storytelling through song. It's been doing it for over 400 years. There's great stories. There's a lot of Italian stories, stories from around the world. What we're really keen to do, or what we are doing, rather, is creating some operas written and celebrating stories from South Australia. So about a month ago, I was here chatting to Joe, and we talked about what we were looking for, which really was no rules. Share a story with us. Tell us what you've got. We had around 100 stories come in from right across the state, and thank you to everyone. And it was great to see them from regional and remote areas as well. We then, our artistic director, with a little panel, shortened them down, and we got to 12.
1: 12 out of that many.
2: And we need to get to four.
1: Sounds like a big job.
2: It was a big job. We need to get to four. So we're now up until 5 o'clock today. It does close 5 p.m. Adelaide time. People can vote. So it doesn't take long. Jump on. There are only a couple of paragraphs each. Obviously, we have finessed them because some of them were very long, but it gives you the crux of what these stories are about. And they are just fabulous.
1: They are great. Like, for example, and I don't want to read the whole thing, but in 1986, two young couples set out to create the perfect New Year's Eve, booking a themed dinner party in the Adelaide Hills and enthusiastically planning elaborate homemade alien costumes. Now, where does that go?
2: Exactly.
1: I'm intrigued. And we've got some stories that we are aware of as well, like Dean Dinko Lukin, who grew up in Port Lincoln, son of a Yugoslav refugee, and as we know, those of us that were around in the day watched him become a weightlifter of Olympic medal-winning stature.
2: Absolutely.
1: What are a couple of the other brief stories that people can vote on?
2: Trailblazing pioneer women, about German Lutheran women who, crossed the ocean, and the way that they were committed, carrying stones, building these houses, and also the way they were treated. An incredible story about a nurse who had been at the Royal Adelaide Hospital and then found herself out in the APY lands, and how powerful that was and the difference that that made, not only to the lives of the patients, but for her. There's a wonderful story, a touching story about a cellist. It's a story of love, loss, healing, and it shows how important music can be or is in our lives.
1: Is. Don't, absolutely. No doubt about it.
2: So I should note, the four that get up then have, it's pretty remarkable that they will have, they'll be written as four, we're calling them micro operas, around 20 minutes. Now, we're not talking, a little piano score here. We're talking a full orchestral score, the Adelaide Symphony Orchestra. October next year, so we've got to wait a little bit of time because operas are not written overnight.
1: No.
2: But the composer and librettist teams will work, obviously, the four successful storytellers will work as closely as they are willing to with those people to make sure that this story is told. Each will have a director work on it. And next year, what an absolute thrill it will be to not have the world premiere of one, but four South Australian-born operas.
1: How brilliant. And that is what we want. Local stories told by local people for local people.
2: Absolutely.
1: That is what it's all about.
2: Australians are great storytellers, and these stories are just wonderful. It's sort of, you can imagine how hard it was to whittle it down. So we're now going out and saying to the people of South Australia, jump online. You could do it in your, if you're having a late lunch break, you could do that.
1: Right now.
2: Jump on, have a read through to stateopera.com.au, and you will be able to choose, as I say, 5 p.m. today, and we will tally those votes, and then we'll have the great joy of informing the four storytellers that their story will be the base of a brand new opera.
1: So is it all public? Do the public decide the four stories?
2: That's right. So you go on and
1: wow.
2: You choose which one you
1: I'm
2: are
1: going to be voting.
2: Interested in.
1: I'm going to go for big drama. I'm sorry, but I'm traditional when it comes to things like that. I want big drama.
2: Look, I'm with you. Opera is the great operas, the ones that I love are those stories of the stirring music of, and if I can do a blatant plug for, speaking of stirring music, the next big project is, of course, our Hansel and Gretel, which we're doing. Humperdinck wrote this score, not the Engelbert Humperdinck from the 1960s,
1: but rather Engelbert
2: Humperdinck, the German composer.
1: The original.
2: He actually, I read the other day, would you believe, was the music teacher to Wagner's son. Now, that's stressful, I imagine. Incredible contemporary of Wagner. We know that this state loves Wagner, the Ring Cycle, 1998, 2004. So it's not Wagner, but it's one of his contemporaries. They're stirring, beautiful, beautiful. The score is spectacular. It's a story that you know. The set is remarkable. It's a big double revolve as they go into and it's turning. So that's really exciting and a great introduction for anyone who hasn't been to opera, but particularly young people. So, and it's not too long. So that attention span thing shouldn't be a problem. But do you know what? It won't, because it's such an engaging, it's a feast for all of your senses.
1: I'm so pleased to hear that. And then you've also got Sondheim's Into the Woods coming up.
2: So if you come into the woods with Hansel and Gretel, no breadcrumbs required, and then you can also come into the woods with the incredible Into the Woods by Sondheim. So it's probably somewhere between that musical and opera. So it's Sondheim, which is such an amazing composer, but we've seen some big movies made about this, but you will meet each of those characters from all of the Grimm fairy tales in that. It's absolutely incredible. So very seldom in State Opera's 50-year history have we had two shows running concurrently in Her Majesty's Theatre. So it's really exciting. They're opening on the 21st and then an opening on the 22nd.
1: You're kidding. So there's all that bumping in, bumping out.
2: Well,
1: about.
2: The benefit of these shows is they're both in a wood. So some of those trees might remain, but I can assure you that if you came both, you would not feel you were seeing the same show. The designer has done the most amazing job. Jonathan Oxlade, who's a South Australian-based designer, directed by the great Con Costi, who's winning awards globally, and wonderful singers both from here in Adelaide and from abroad. And I should note that typically when Hansel and Gretel, the opera is done, the Hansel character is played by a mezzo-soprano because, of course, being a little boy, his voice hasn't broken.
1: Right, of course. course.
2: However, we have cast the most remarkable South Korean-American countertenor. So you'll be hearing a man singing in that mezzo-soprano, soprano range, as we heard so much during Baroque periods in music. But to have this, he is absolutely amazing, Justin Kim. So we can't wait to have him here. But then, of course, great South Australians joining him on the stage, the great Adelaide Symphony Orchestra in the pit, and Dane Lamb, our artistic director, back on the podium conducting.
1: That's brilliant. On the text line, this person says, there are universal themes in some of the stories. Someone's gone online to vote, as you're asking people to do today until 5 o'clock, and says, hoping to stay, opera companies might pick these up too. Well, that's always the hope, isn't it?
2: That
1: you produce the work
2: is.
1: That you can tour.
2: Absolutely. Look, I think I can't wait to see where this goes, because I know people relate to people. People, that's what it is. We want to hear people's stories, and these, you know, all of these are so wonderful. So please do share with us which one you would like to, which one you'll choose the one. But for the top four will be on stage. There's stories from Barrie, there's stories from the APY lands, and of course here in Adelaide, the showdown. A little bit topical at the moment for some people after the weekend, but two strangers on a first date supporting rival teams at the showdown on the Adelaide Oval Hill decide to drink a beer for every goal scored. Ooh. What could go wrong?

0: Absolutely. So much. That sounds great. Mark Taylor, thank you so much for sticking back and telling us about where the State Opera's Our Opera, Our Story project is going. How do people find it online? Just put
1: stateopera.com.au, and if you go on there, you'll find it right on our homepage. Excitingly, last day you'll be able to see that homepage, new website dropping tomorrow, which is very exciting, and just a little sweetener to really encourage you to go on. If you can vote this afternoon to tell us your favourite, we'll send you a little link to drop a few dollars off the opportunity to come and see Hansel and Gretel.
0: Oh, okay. So there you go. Get prepared, go vote, and go see something fantastic made here in South Australia. Thank you, Mark.
1: Thank you, Deb.
0: Mark Taylor, who is the Executive Director of State Opera SA, and the project is called Our Opera, Our Story. So go ahead and vote if you can. I'm asking you for your mic drop moments. And I did say that I was sacked mid-shift. I didn't drop the mic myself. The mic was dropped on me by a boss when I was working for a particular fast food place that had red and white checked tablecloths, if you know what I'm talking about. And I was midway through my Sunday afternoon shift serving my regular customers, and the state manager came in and saw my haircut and instantly dismissed me. So there you go. It was, you know, it was one of those 80s haircuts, a bit of a pineapple head, a bit short at the back, a bit long at the front. You wouldn't think a thing about it in this day and age, but maybe back in when I was young, it was a big deal. So there you go. Whoever asked me to spill the tea on my haircut story, that's it. I would like to know your mic drop story. Did you ever leave work? Did you just down tools and walk out the door? Did somebody do that to you? Love to hear from you. 1-300-222-891 is the phone line. Text line 0467-922-891. And thanks for your texts on musical theatre. This texter says the Adelaide Rep is the oldest continuing company in the Southern Hemisphere, over 100 years old. That is brilliant. And Deb says, well, if we can't see the trees in the wood in the parklands, at least we can see them at the State Opera. Thank you very much for that. It is 17, is it? Yes, it is 17 minutes to 2 already. We'll hear a song right now. This is from Irene Cara. I just love it. I hope it motivates you on this Tuesday afternoon. What a feeling. Flashdance is the film it's from. Hope it gets you dancing around your kitchen.

0: I love that song. Love the movie too. Martha says, I never saw it. It was one of those 80s movies. And thanks to Reg from Dulwich says, power outage at Fruville. Dropping in to pick up a custard tart and can't get in. Outrageous. Reg, that is outrageous. Someone asking how to vote on the SA Opera website. We'll try and get some information for you on that. But up next, we're going to hear about a couple of issues happening on South Australia's coastline. It's 13 to 2.
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2: Australia's only cat historian tells the surprising and complicated story of our famous and infamous felines. 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
0: We're heading to the coast now, South Australia's beautiful coastline, for a couple of different stories. It looks like there are some new visitors arriving in the Eyre Peninsula today. It's that time of year. They are in town and there have been sightings on Adelaide's southern beaches and the Fleurieu, but now they are on the Eyre Peninsula as well. Rod Keogh is owner of EP Cruises. Hi, Rod.
3: G'day, how are you?
0: Good, thank you. Who have you been seeing recently?
3: Look, we've the coastline is starting to light up with the winter wonders. The southern right whales are starting to swim and frequent the coastline. So yeah, it's exciting days. Every day is like Christmas nowadays out on the west coast.
0: That's what I like to hear. I was very happy to see a post on the lower EP whale sightings. Someone spotted five individual southern right whales out. Now they said Left Point Fishery Bay and at Cape Wiles in Whalers Way. And is that where you've been seeing them, Rod?
3: Look, no, we've got them out at Fowler's Bay at the moment. There were sightings today in Fowler's. I'm just on my way back up. Our first whale watching operation starts tomorrow, actually. So it's good timing.
0: That is perfect timing. So how big are the southern right? And I was devastated to learn, Rod, that southern right was given to them because they were the right whale to hunt.
3: It was, yeah, but the name still suits. You know, they're the right whale for many reasons. You know, they're the easiest whales to view on our coastline, so they're the right whales to view. The southern right whales, you know, these are 50 to 60 ton animals, so they're nothing to sneeze at. You know, I think they're the third largest living, breathing animal on the planet. So they are just insane. They're so beautiful.
0: Oh, that's what we would love to hear. I'm so happy. How have they been going in terms of numbers over the last few years? Are they diminishing? Are they remaining around the same? What have you noticed in terms of any trends?
3: Look, there's always ups and downs, environmental factors contributing to higher and lower numbers. And, you know, like it goes with any migrational species, we don't quite understand exactly what's going on with them yet. But we do know that, you know, last year we had 36 whales in Fowler's. We had 16 calves born through the season, and it was, you know, again, nothing to sneeze at, especially when we're talking that this is in our backyard in South Australia. Internationally, southern right whale numbers are relatively steady. Some Argentina had an absolute bumper year last year with over 800 calves born on their coastline. So it fluctuates from country to country, and numbers between 15,000 southern right whales left on the planet.
0: Okay, well, we need to do everything we can to make sure that we provide a good environment for them. Rod, how do you spot a southern right whale compared to a humpback whale? How do you tell them apart?
3: Look, southern right whales are generally coastal swimmers, and, you know, humpbacks are seen along our coastlines. The distinguishing feature with a southern right whale over a humpback whale is that the southern right whales, they don't have dorsal fins. You know, they spend more time logging on the surface. So they sit there. Generally, if they're traveling, they'll swim on the surface more than diving like a humpback. Humpbacks will do two or three little dives and one big dive where you see that beautiful big, you know, white tail or black and white tail. Southern rights generally in closer, shallower waters, traveling a lot slower. But one, apart from the no dorsal fin on the back, a southern right whale, if you're looking directly at a southern right whale, when it does its big blow, and there she blows, it's in a V shape, And if you get it in the right sunlight, it looks like a love heart, where humpbacks is very vertical and high. So there's some features to look at if you're on the coastline looking out for whales.
0: Well, you've got you're a man with a great job there. So enjoy EP cruises, watching the southern right and any other beautiful whales in the area. And as you said, starts tomorrow, so perfect timing for the visitors on the Eyre Peninsula. Thank you very much, Rod, for giving us your insight.
3: No worries, Deb. Thank you very much,
0: Thank
3: mate.
0: You. Lovely to talk with you. Another issue that's happened today is that the state government has announced that giant Australian cuttlefish will be better protected with a temporary restriction on recreational activities at their Upper Spencer Gulf breeding site from tomorrow. The 90-day exclusion zone applies to an area of the Upper Spencer Gulf Marine Park, including the sanctuary zone between Black Point and Stony Point. And that means in-water rec activities like swimming, snorkeling, diving, as well as vessel anchoring will not be allowed in an aim to minimise any disturbance. We know that the latest surveys undertaken by SARDI and Department for Environment and Water have shown a very significant reduction in cuttlefish numbers this breeding season. We heard, I think last week, Matt Waller, the owner-operator of Cutty's Boat Tours, had cancelled his cuttlefish season tours because of the fact that there weren't any cuttlefish. And now let's find out what the situation is from Manny Katz. Manny is the owner of the Whaler Dive Shop. Manny, good afternoon to you.
4: Yeah, hey Deb, how you going?
0: I'm okay, thank you. I imagine this is probably something that you might have expected to happen.
4: Absolutely. It's the right thing to have happen. We're glad that the restrictions been put in place.
0: Yeah. Well, it's good for the animals that it's happened, not great for the businesses. My understanding is that impacted cuttlefish tour operators can apply for algal bloom small business support grants. Will that assist you as well at the dive shop?
4: Yeah, absolutely. I mean, you know, we've had a handful of staff on for the past couple months, just in preparation for the season and moving through into what we were hoping was going to be the start of it. But, you know, the numbers haven't stacked up. We've only got a couple dozen cuttlefish on site at the moment between Black Point and Stony Point, really. So, it looks like, you know, with the numbers being so low, our best advice is for, you know, people who are wanting to come see the cuttlefish, that it's probably not really a good idea to get in the water. We don't want to be impacting the few numbers that are there. So, it's rough. I'm glad that the grant is available, and it'll definitely, you know, help us go through till next year, because, you know, we need to be on site. We're on site every single day, viewing, monitoring, tracking the cuttlefish movements, and so. And also identifying, you know, potential locations for cuttlefish eggs as well. We're, you know, looking under rocks and trying to keep tabs on that. So, without the tourism aspect of it, a lot of that work, a lot of the eyes on these reefs is just not happening. So, we're glad to have the support, and we appreciate the state government stance on it. And yeah, we just got to keep moving on.
0: Yeah. So Manny, as you were saying, you're involved in the environmental conservation of the area as well. So you're seeing what's going on. We have seen a rise and fall in annual cuttlefish numbers. I know that it was really bad. It has been really bad at some stages, but then it's bounced back again. I imagine that you're hoping that is going to happen again, perhaps next year. But I guess you need to have the cuttlefish eggs there in order to have the population.
4: Yeah, absolutely. And it's one of those things that we can't measure what we don't monitor, right? So it's really important that, you know, at this time that we get out and we you know, do these surveys and you know, track what's happening in our ecosystems, in our environment, so that we, you know, are more informed as to what potentially might happen in the future. But yeah, it's it's a pretty critical time to get that all done.
0: It sure is. And of course, South Australian waters are the only place in the world where the giant cuttlefish congregate annually to breed between May and August. So it's a very, very, very special thing that we have here. You're in the water pretty much every day, I imagine, Manny.
4: Yeah, we are.
0: Yep. So in terms of what you're seeing generally, not just relating to the cuttlefish, what's your observation?
4: Yeah, so I mean, you know, as far as like broader ecosystem impact, the harmful algal bloom, there was not a high density of algae, but you know there was some smaller cell counts in comparison to, you know, Kangaroo Island in Metro Adelaide, how that got hit. So we did have some algal bloom activity come up the Gulf. And it looks like some of the sponge life, some of the benthic growing habitat has been a bit impacted. That being said, we are also seeing lots of fish life as well. There's lots of reef fish in the area. It looks like the snapper populations are going all right as well. It looks like they're you know, making a pretty healthy recovery. At the same time, the snapper do also eat the cuttlefish. So it's a bit of a double-edged sword, right? We have these impacts on the cuttlefish population, but there's many, many different factors that can contribute to what's actually happening to the cuttlefish. So whether it's, you know, whether it's totally the algal bloom to blame, or fish stocks, or, you know, these warming oceans, there's lots of different factors that play into it. And there needs to be a lot more research done to really fully understand what is going on.
0: Yeah.
4: But just getting in the water and tracking it, that's the first step that we can take.
0: It is, and that's what you're doing, and we thank you for it. Well, Manny, I hope you do get through this year at the Whyalla Dive Shop. Thank you very much for your reaction on the government's announcement today.
4: No, thanks, Dad. Appreciate it.
0: Thanks very much. Manny Katz, owner of the Whyalla Dive Shop there. I'm after your mic drop moments. A dramatic departure from work. Has it happened to you? Getting a few stories in that I'll talk to you after the 2 o'clock news. Also, we are going to meet the Children and Young Persons Commissioner. I'm really looking forward to that. And do we need to rethink how we have our rural areas?
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8: ABC News with Isabel Damon. Good afternoon. A coroner has found that there were no genuine opportunities for police to prevent a collision that killed two women at a busy Adelaide intersection on Anzac Day 2020. An inquest was held in SA's Coroner's Court into the deaths of police officer Joanne Shanahan and mother Tanya McNeil, who were killed when Harrison Kitt ran a red light at the intersection of Cross and Fullerton Roads at Erbray. Harrison Kitt was experiencing his first psychotic episode and speeding at 167 kilometres per hour at the time of the crash. The inquest previously heard Mr. Kitt had been detected by a camera speeding on the Southern Expressway in the lead-up to the crash. State Coroner David Whittle said Ms. Shanahan and Ms. McNeil's deaths could not have been prevented, but recommended that strong consideration be given to implementing a system to inform authorities when extreme speed is detected by fixed-point cameras. Hundreds of jobs at the Whyalla Steelworks could be put at risk ahead of an anticipated permanent closure of the plant's blast furnace. Olivia Mason has

0: costs more.
1: Workers are preparing one last crack to restart the furnace within the next fortnight. It's been offline since April. Built in the 1960s, it hasn't been substantially upgraded since 2004. The state government, unions and Whyalla Steelworks Administrator Korda Mentha are all preparing for a scenario where it permanently shuts before the steelworks transitions to an electric arc furnace. The ABC understands a permanent furnace closure could lead to hundreds of job losses. The government says it's preparing to support workers to transfer to other opportunities.
0: Two Ernst & Young graduates on secondment at the Commonwealth Bank have been charged with allegedly accessing Prime Minister Anthony Albanese's personal banking data. The Australian Federal Police has confirmed a 21-year-old and 25-year-old received a series of charges, including unauthorised access to restricted data and using a carriage service to distribute personal data. Treasurer Jim Chalmers says it's worrying for privacy breaches to occur in Australian banks.
2: Any developments of that kind are incredibly concerning, and not just in relation to the PM's details, but any Australian's details. And so in general, that's what I would say about that. I assume that there are now legal and other processes to play out, and I don't want to get in the way of those.
0: Another case of deadly H5 bird flu has been confirmed in a seabird near Esperance in WA, taking the total number of confirmed cases to 5. 4 of the infections came from migratory seabirds in Western Australia and 1 in South Australia. There are no new suspected cases in other jurisdictions. Environment Minister Julie Collins says authorities are monitoring the situation.
3: I want to again reiterate, there remains no evidence of any mass mortalities in wildlife. There is no evidence currently of infection in our poultry or agriculture systems, and there remains a low risk to human health.
0: Zoos SA has meanwhile temporarily closed the Adelaide Zoo's walkthrough aviaries and suspended some bird experiences. It stressed it's a precautionary measure. Chief Executive Dr. Phil Ainslie says the zoo is working with the government and wildlife health agencies to protect animals in its care.
4: Some of the species which potentially may be impacted, such as our little penguins and our free flight experience, have been temporarily closed. We'll assess this over the coming weeks, and whether this continues or whether this changes will depend on the situation that we see in South Australia.
0: The Department of Foreign Affairs is providing consular support to 7 Australians following the earthquakes in Venezuela. The death toll has risen to more than 1,700. Australia does not have an embassy in Venezuela, but Foreign Minister Penny Wong says DFAT has been in contact with 7 people.
5: This is a very, very distressing for all, and we extend our deepest sympathies to the people of Venezuela. We are providing some consular assistance to some 7 individuals. We obviously will continue to engage with authorities to determine if any Australians need further assistance.
0: To sport, Morocco is through to the round of 16 of the FIFA World Cup after a penalty shootout victory over the Netherlands in the Mexican city of Monterrey. Ismail Sabiri slotted the crucial penalty to give Morocco the win 3-2 on penalties. Their next opponent will be tournament co-hosts Canada. South Australia's weather now, isolated light showers possible about central and eastern districts and developing about the far west this evening. Port Lincoln 17, Port Pirie 17, Renmark 18 degrees, Mount Gambier 16. Adelaide a top of 17 expected with a possible shower today. Tomorrow 16 and showers, Thursday 15 showers, Friday 15 with a shower or two. ABC News.
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7: Great to be with you this afternoon, and I'm in the chair just for the week for Joe Laverty, and looking forward to your company in this next hour, because we've got a couple of interesting things to look at. As the earth warms and the climate changes, are we doing the right thing with our rural landscapes to ensure that we have enough food to eat and retain our species and biodiversity here in South Australia? What do you think on that? 1300 222 891 is the number to call, or you can text in on 0467 922 891. One researcher believes that we may need to fundamentally redraw our rural landscapes. We will find out why. And this week marked the

0: inaugural summit of a network designed to empower young people from across South Australia to lead, campaign and take action on the issues that most affect them and their communities. It has the imprimatur of the Commissioner for Children and Young People, Dr. Kylie Henniker. What's it all about? Why is it needed? We're going to get some answers this afternoon when the Commissioner and some young leaders join me in the studio. And also, just like to touch on the issue of State Opera's Our Opera, Our Story. You were invited to put your own suggestions for opera stories in. You've only got until 5 o'clock today to vote for the four that will be made into a South Australian opera about South Australian stories performed by South Australians for South Australians. And a few of you have been trying to vote and saying that you're having a bit of trouble. And you go to their website, and there is a tab on the website. Sorry, it's been taken off the screen, but it should clearly say that you need to vote here. So just put State Opera SA in, and there is a tab marked that is State Opera. It should say Vote SA Opera, and you should be able to find out how to vote there. So give that a go between now and 5 o'clock. And if you have any trouble, you can always call State Opera. I think they are staffed until 5 o'clock today. So give it a go. Vote for the stories you would like to see performed on stage. And I've been asking you also this afternoon about mic drop exits from work or anything else. Thanks for your texts on this. This one says, a mate of mine went to work as a sheet metal worker back in the day for a company that made fittings for public toilets. Mid-morning, he asked where the toilets were to discover the cubicles didn't have doors. What? He returned to his bench, packed up his tools and quit. The foreman questioned him and said, you said you could handle the work. My mate replied, I can. I can't handle your toilets. That is worth leaving a job for, definitely. And this person says, I was being overworked and spoken to like an animal at harvest time last year. 29 days in, I asked for a day off and was told no, so I quit. Had the next day off and then went and worked for someone else. Good on you. And this person says, I, in quotes, resigned by pouring the manager's wife's drink over her head many years ago. She was being quite difficult. Wow, that is pretty extreme. If you've got a mic drop moment of departing in a dramatic fashion from a job or anything else, let me know on 0467922891. I need your help to solve our song quiz this afternoon. Let's take a listen to this. Oh, we'll do it another two times, Emma, if you don't mind. And one more. I've got an idea, and I'm with you. I don't know what they are. So have a guess. If you know, 1-300-222-891 or text 0467-922-891. It is 9 minutes past two. Well, Australia is said to have ridden on the sheep's back, but should some grazing land be returned to nature? Australia's farmland at risk of ecological collapse is a stark warning from my next guest, who says we need to return land to nature to halt the rate of species loss. Australia has signed up to the coming Montreal Global Biodiversity Framework. It did so in 2022, promising to ensure that 30% of land and waterways are conserved by 2030. Does Peter Martin, environmental science graduate from the Adelaide University, agree? Peter, good afternoon.
1: Yes, good afternoon, Deb.
0: Tell us about what we have signed up to first, because this was a target endorsed globally in Montreal in 2022.
1: Yeah, that's right. Well, look, there's general agreement amongst ecologists around the world that if you clear more than 70% of the native vegetation off a landscape, then you are basically sentencing those remaining species of plants and animals to a slow local extinction. So we've done that in South Australia over large areas. Some areas only have less than 4% of the native vegetation left. And in order to stop that biodiversity decline, you really need to have 30% remaining or
0: so
1: restored.
0: What areas did you look at, and where did you find this very low percentage of native vegetation?
1: Well, I chose the scale of local government area because that's a scale to which ordinary people relate, the community relates to it, you know, the schools, the hospitals, the sporting clubs. It's an area that we live in and drive within and know people within. So to me, that was a very logical, relatable scale. So that's the local government area scale. That's quite convenient because we can look at ABS collects data on those over those.
0: And so which areas did you choose?
1: Well, out of the 30 local government areas, I looked at the Copper Coast, Grant, York, and the Coorong.
0: Okay, and what did you find out? Did any of them meet the 30% benchmark?
1: No. There's only four in South Australia that meet the 30% benchmark. And there are some that have a bit more, but that's because they're partially in the pastoral zone, and the pastoral zone vegetation is not cleared, it's just grazed. So of those local government areas that aren't in or partially in the pastoral zone, there's only four that exceed the 30%. And the four I looked at, Copper Coast, Grant, York and Coorong, they're all well below 30%.
0: Gee, that surprises me. Even the York Peninsula, I guess there is a lot of farming land there. But the thing is, we need to eat as well, Peter. So how do you balance the need to ensure that there isn't food scarcity going forward with the need to retain native vegetation, biodiversity and prevent species loss?
1: Yeah, look, I don't think that's a really major issue. I mean, Australia produces enough food for at least 60 million people and probably more in a good year, probably less in a bad year. So a lot of our farming land are major commercial enterprises that, you know, have a resource base and they market a product. So we can farm slightly less land than we do and still have plenty to feed ourselves.
0: Okay. Well, I mean, obviously, how communities have grown, very much they see themselves as, for example, a grazing area or a broadacre area, etc. Yeah. And the whole town has grown up, or towns or nearby towns have grown up with that sort of hub. So
1: right.
0: What are you proposing would happen in lieu of some of this farmed or grazed land?
1: So what I'm... You know, there are a number of dimensions to this, and one is, as you say, there's a cultural norm, which is that, you know, I live in a wheat sheep zone or something like that. Well, what I'm suggesting is that, you know, with a bit of a cultural shift, you could say I live in a wheat sheep / mallee ecosystem zone, and, you know, people could come to value that mallee ecosystem zone a bit more than they have in the past. So, for example, you look at, I think I mentioned the Copper Coast, there's only 3.6% of native vegetation remaining. It would be possible over a very long term. I'm not saying this generation or even in time of the next generation, but over 100 years with a systematic program, a well-supported program of accumulating parcels of land as they become available, as farmers decide to leave the land or as their children decide to know that they want to take it up, or as their children decide, oh, look, I think I can put 10% of that, you know, paddock aside. Over a long time, you can, I think, accumulate enough area to return to native vegetation in pretty well all of our local government areas, if we choose to. Now, this is the crunch. You know, people have to appreciate, people have to have a shared understanding of what the long-term goal is here, and why. As I explained it in the start, the why has to do with, if you don't do it, then we're going to go on seeing this decline of biodiversity that's been pretty well documented in South Australia already, not just with mammals, but with woodland birds, for example. We know what's going on. We know the reasons. We know it's a very slow process. So my study was looking at a long-term vision, saying, okay, let's say we've achieved this reforming of the landscape. Let's say farming occupies 70% instead of 98% or whatever. We've actually ecologically stabilised the biodiversity, so it's not dropping off year by year. The question is not should... Well, it's a value judgment, isn't it? So you can argue we should do this for sort of a conservation reasons to stop local extinctions. But that's assuming people, you know, come on board with that over, say, you know, a couple of generations or a 100-year program, people get it and they decide, yep, my landscape is not just wheat sheep, it's also the biodiversity that I really value and that my kids learn about in school and that, you know, I love to look at. So the question is, how do you get there? you can't imagine a politician standing up and saying, vote for me and I'll take 10% of the farmland out of production. That's not going to work, obviously, because of the political system we have is really, really makes it impossible. So the way to get there, if the local community is prepared to even consider it, is, I think, through this process of citizen assemblies, which has been very well tried now in Europe, in UK and France, looking at climate change, what should public policy be. I think if we did that with landscape planning in mind, I think it's entirely possible that people would get it and say, okay, I see why we need 30%. And then you start to talk about, well, how on earth are we going to get there? And there are various models around the world where government programs, and an example is the Ruhr program in Germany, where they got out of coal mining and all sorts of incentives were provided and support were provided to local community over a 20-year period, and there wasn't a single job lost. If we had a similarly comprehensive, well-supported, long-term program, we could, I would suggest, over 50 to 100 years, accumulate enough land in key areas that would restore the 30% of vegetation needed in order to meet this Montreal 2030 protocol.
0: Okay, well, Peter Martin, Environmental Science Masters graduate from Adelaide University, on the text line, someone's asking, do the biodiversity spaces need to join to create a corridor?
1: Look, sometimes that is very helpful. It depends a bit. There are other factors involved, but that's, if you can do that, that is helpful. Absolutely.
0: This person says, sounds like a good idea. Over the years, I've noticed a decline in bird numbers and variety. Do you have any statistics on the loss of biodiversity, say, in the last decade here in South Australia, Peter?
1: I think if you go to the Birds SA people, they've got some excellent data on the decline of woodland birds. David Payton, for example. So I would go to that source. But we know that many of the marsupial species in the Adelaide Hills, for example, have long disappeared. So we've got the worst record in animal extinction in Australia and the world at the moment. And look, there is data out there. I know that the State of the Environment Report of South Australia, so it's an official government report, every time it comes out, highlights biodiversity loss as an ongoing problem. And the end point of that is local extinction, basically.
0: Well, this person says the trouble with sensible long-term biodiversity goals is that they take so long to achieve and people like short-term satisfaction. And you mentioned 100 years, Peter, and my question to you with climate change is, do we have 100 years? I mean, what will be left if it takes us 100 years to meet a target that we signed up for in 2022?
1: Well, look, that's clearly a good point, and that's an argument to move a lot more quickly. But in the report, I talk about various climate predictions, and we are able to actually take account of where we might be. So there's a very good government website you can look at. And just an example, it tells you that the climate expected in Kadena, for example, in the 1990s is going to be pretty close to what we see in Hawker today. And that's pretty marginal. I mean, we're talking about good barley country, which you don't have in Hawker. So the Hawker climate is going to come south. Goyder's line is going to shift south. That means that the ecosystems are going to keep adjusting. So we're going to have to probably anticipate that and plant different species and from what's there at the moment, or different varieties. So look, we're going to have to adapt, but it's doable.
0: Also on the text line, Steve on KI says, some marginal cropping lands north of Goyder's line should be returned to native vegetation, which might just attract rain. This person says, it's not just EAT. We need cropping land for biodiesel manufacture. And when at Myrtle Bank says, we need to stop increasing our population and stop building in good farmland and clearing land. I have no idea what goes through

0: massive box thorns. Oh, it's Julie in Prospect. Thanks, Julie. So, you know, could you have micro projects like that? Are they going to be enough?
1: Well, I mean, they're certainly part of the mix. I mean, you mentioned York. York's got just under 15% of York local government area is actually under native vegetation. So in this scheme, that would need to double. And look, it's whatever works. It's whatever you can do, whatever we can do in the decades ahead to lift that percentage of native vegetation. That'll make the difference. But it's a slow process of accumulation, and it really needs to have the community deliberating, thinking about it, repeatedly supported in their thinking, and also funded to help make that transition.
0: Well, that's right, because people that make their livelihoods that for putting food on our table to give up that land would need to be appropriately compensated, I would have thought. This person says, I'm in Kadena right now chatting to local farmers about this conversation. And another says, get rid of feral animals to increase biodiversity. So if people are interested in finding out more about what you're advancing, Peter, what's the best way to do it?
1: Well, what's the best way to do it? I guess we're putting some material about this on the University of Adelaide website. We could make sure that the thesis, for example, the report and the summary of it is up on the website. But it's it's a lot of material behind this. So I think that's the easiest thing in the short term.
0: All right. Well, Peter Martin, thank you very much for telling us about your research. Very interesting.
1: Pleasure. Okay,
0: thank you.
1: Thanks.
0: Peter Martin, Environmental Science Masters graduate from Adelaide University. Go and have a look on the university's website if you'd like to find out more. John at Windsor Gardens says, if anyone has doubts about the loss of biodiversity, just look at Google Maps and imagine what was there before. Thank you very much for your texts. We are going to have a look at some of your song quiz guesses. Now, Cameron is in Wollunga Hill. Hello, Cameron.
2: G'day there.
0: Before we play the wrong, hear what the guesses are, let's play the actual tiny little grab of music that you've been ringing in on. Let's have a listen. Okay, it's a very small bit. What do you reckon the song is, Cameron?
2: Living in the 70s, Skyhooks.
0: And I'm... Very close, but no, it's not, Cameron. Sorry, but thanks for calling in. How's Wollunga Hill today? Pretty grey?
2: Pretty grey and cloudy. Yeah. Look.
0: Yeah. All right. Well, look, thank you for having a go. Appreciate that. Thanks. Thank you. What about Beautiful People by Australian Crawl, asks John from Aberfoyle Park. Top song, but not it, I am afraid. So keep them coming. 1300 222 891. 1300 222 891. I'll play some more possible guesses for you in a moment. I've got a song coming up. It is 25 minutes past two.
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0: Great to be with you this afternoon on the text line on that story that we just discussed about changing landscapes in Australia's farmland. Steve says, great news about revegetation to approximately 30%, but we need to pay and encourage farmers to plant out corridors of trees and shrubs for animals and birds and for their own shelter for sheep and cattle. Thanks, Steve. Yep, there are lots of different ways to look at the problem, I guess. We just need to be doing something about it, according to Peter Martin. Not the same Peter Martin who does the economics here on ABC. In just a moment, we're going to meet the new Commissioner for Children and Young People, Dr. Kylie Henniker, and a couple of young people who are involved in a brand new inaugural network designed to empower young people from across South Australia to lead, to campaign and to take action on the issues that most affect them and their communities. I'm looking forward to finding out more in just a moment. Let's hear from the Screaming Jets. Got a great end to this

0: I cannot believe it. I've picked a version where they faded out the best end in Australian music. But there you go. I've learnt my lesson now. Great song, says this texter, but we missed the end of it. So I wish every time I picked a song out, I could delete the ones that aren't complete, but we can't do that here. And we're going to meet some young change makers right now at 29 minutes to three. You're with Deb Tribe on 891 ABC Adelaide, across South Australia and into Broken Hill. And there are a lot of really serious and important issues facing all of us today. Lack of affordable housing, the gig economy, climate change that we've just been speaking about, and now the rapid rise of artificial intelligence, AI, all present considerable challenges. But they have a particular significance for young people who are having to grapple and navigate their way through all of them. So how can their voices be at the centre of creating positive change for the future? Well, that is a question that has in part been answered with the inaugural Young Changemakers Network SA. It's brought together 45 young people from across South Australia to develop campaigns, to build leadership skills, and to take action on the issues that matter most to young people and their communities. And it's the flagship program of the seven-month-old Commissioner for Children and Young People in South Australia, and that is Dr. Kylie Henniker. Kylie, welcome to the studio.
1: Thanks, Deb. It's really exciting to be here. I should say I am a bit older than 7 months, but in the job for 7 months.
0: In the job for 7 months. No, it's your first time in the ABC studios, yes. So it's great to have you here. Hopefully we'll have you in here a lot. So before we meet our lovely young change makers, who I'll introduce in just a moment, what is the inaugural Young Changemakers Network SA?
1: Well, this is such a fantastic opportunity for us to hear from young people, not only what they're concerned about, but what they think we should do about it. I think I've been in the role 7 months now, and what I've been hearing from young people is that they do feel quite disconnected from decision making, decisions that are often made about their own lives. They don't feel that they can influence things or change in their local communities or even in the really big picture. So as you pointed out, Deb, it's a time of, you know, great uncertainty. And I think for adults, that can often feel overwhelming at the moment. So for young people and for children who have even less ways of controlling
0: that. Well, they don't get a vote for starters.
1: They don't get a vote for starters. And they often don't get let into adult spaces, you know, where decisions are made and where influence can happen. So I think it's just so important. We decided this program would be different. You know, advisory groups where you bring in young people are important and they have their place. But having young people come together, connect with other young people who are really passionate about change and issues in their community. And for us to really harness that enthusiasm and their passion for wanting to influence their futures. So I think, and create a greater sense of hope really for themselves about the future.
0: It's important. And we're talking about young people here, 14 to 17, and not just from Metro Adelaide, but from regional and remote communities representing 10 regions across South Australia. So before we meet a couple, how were the participants actually chosen?
1: So we had a call for applications, and it was really important to us. I think often when you have programs like this, you do get a certain type of young person, or a young person who really wants to be a leader, who might already be a great participator in lots of different ways. So we've tried to have a really broad call out, not just focused at schools, but more broadly in the community and through lots of other organisations, so multicultural organisations, trying to get a really diverse spread of young people and ones who may not just be the spokespeople. We've got two wonderful spokespeople here today. But what we did on Friday, which was one of our activities, was to work out what kind of change maker are you? And you can create change even if you are the quieter person or the planner.
0: Oh, yeah. You know? You can be the person designing the petition that gets sent out to people and gathering that information without even leaving your room. If you want, there are all sorts of places that you can be involved. Well, let's introduce our lovely young people in the studio here. Tisha, is it Sonny or Sony?
2: Sony.
0: Sony. Okay, let me get that right. Now, you're in year 11 at Seaview High School. How did you become involved in this?
2: Hi. The reason I decided to join the Young Changemakers Network is because I'm really passionate about youth advocacy and getting young people's voices heard.
0: So, any particular issues on which you are most passionate?
2: The most passionate one that really stands out to me is youth voice and civic engagement. I feel like sometimes in schools there's not too much education, particularly in that space. There is some, but I feel like there could be more so we can really get young people involved.
0: Yeah, well, I don't think most people are even read the Constitution by the time they leave school. So yes, there's a lot of work needs to be done around civic education, no doubt about that. Now, Abhinav, now is it Murugappa?
3: Yes, you got that one.
0: Great.
3: Right.
0: Okay, you're in Year 12 from University Senior College. Yes. How did you become involved, and what are the issues that really, you know, are important to you?
3: Yeah, well, I was always interested in youth advocacy, and I saw this opportunity come up on the socials, and I'm very interested in helping represent young people's voices, not just my own, but other people's voices in my community. Being a culturally and linguistically diverse young person, I find it really important that, you know, diverse voices are represented on platforms such as the Youth Changemakers Network, and I thought that this would be a really good opportunity for me to express some views of my peers and myself.
0: We've met last week. What's your role? What is the role of people involved in a Young Changemakers Network SA? It's one thing to meet. What do you do to keep that rolling?
3: Yeah, so we had our inaugural sort of summit on Friday where we were able to come together as a community and as a group and really discuss issues and problems that we as young people are concerned about in this generation.
0: What came up?
3: And yeah, so I'm very interested in the youth homelessness crisis. I think it's something that's very prevalent in South Australian society, and I think it's an issue that really links in close to the cost of living crisis as well. So that's something that young people are quite passionate about at the moment. And we also had a diversity of groups to do with environment and climate. We had groups focused on, as we said, civic and youth voice and engagement in that space, but quite a diverse array of problems and issues that we're coming together to help address and find some solutions to as a community.
0: Yeah, well, I mean, you only need to look at Greta Thunberg and some of the climate strike advocates here in Australia to know that you don't have to be an older person to capture attention, and that attention can be local or it can be global in the case of Greta Thunberg. Is she somebody that awakened the idea for you? I mean, have you had any other youth leaders that you have been influenced by, Tisha?
2: I feel like Louise Miller-Frost would be someone who really inspires me as my involvement in the National Youth Parliament. She represents where I'm from, Boothby, and I feel like her importance towards Medicare and medicine and how she really wants to improve the situation, it really resonates with me and inspires me as I could be someone who helps her with, you know, that.
0: Well, if you can't see it, you can't be it. That's a big thing, isn't it,
1: it's
0: Kylie?
1: Absolutely right. It's so important. And I think, you know, we spoke before about some of the issues that young people are raising. And I think, you know, some of these things are really quite embedded in our society, and in South Australia in particular, I think poverty and material hardship is really deeply affecting the well-being of young people.
0: And it's societal as well. And, you know, our young people, it's trite to say it, but young people are our future. 100%. They really are. And so what they think, feel, and want to act upon is really, really vital. And the world is changing. It's changing fast for all of us, but you're in the eye of the storm. We have at least, you know, had an experience outside of that. So it is really important. So, Kylie, in your role, how are you going to steward this to go from talking about issues into real action?
1: So I think the key thing is turning listening into action requires, you know, adults to scaffold things. And scaffolding is one of those, you know, quite boring words, but really what it means is, I think, back young people in. So I think, how does change happen? Let's demystify it. Let's look at ways that you can create change in local communities. And there's a lot that you can do by just being connected to the right people at the right time, not only people who are necessarily influential or have positions of power, but, you know, local leaders, for example, local councils who have lots of youth programs but perhaps aren't necessarily connected. So this is an opportunity for these young people to connect with each other, to kind of understand how they can tap into existing resources in their own communities. The other thing is, we're going to be doing a series of really structured workshops with them. We're going to be exposing them, I guess, to a great deal of skill development. it'll be exciting, I promise. It's not a professional development. And, you know, where they get to learn how to present to the media and speak to the media, how do they write a petition, how do they put forward a policy proposal to a minister or a government, and how do we advocate in a way that is collaborative and that can bring people along with us?
0: Yes, because, I mean, you're talking about, you know, joining the dots, and you think of young people all around South Australia, a lot in the city in a cluster, but then people, if you can join those dots together, there is a very strong voice behind it. And so I imagine, I don't know who to direct this to, either of you, Tisha or Abhinav, social media is clearly the big mode of youth communication these days.
2: Yep.
0: Did you want to either of you comment on that?
2: Yep, I feel like social media is greatly influential and it helps young people get together, but at the same time it also has some negative influences as well. Like schools have started reinforcing yonder pouches and things to keep students away from their cell phones, which in my opinion is a good thing, so young people can have more social

0: interactions.
1: And if you're under 16, you're not supposed to be on social media anymore. Yep. There is a ban. So, you know, do you need to have you? Are you going to have a website? Is there a way you can communicate your presence that doesn't require social media? But I've, still be technological.
0: Yeah, of course. I feel like newsletters or like bulletins or posters would be the best way to go forward, because young people under 16 still do have a voice. And I feel like those means of communication other than social media would definitely help. And we will definitely be doing.
1: Yeah, Abhinav, did you want to say anything on that?
2: I was going to say it's very interesting, the current media climate, how young people, we access a lot of our information through our phones. You know, we barely ever pick up a newspaper these days to go through the news. We don't watch the news in the morning. Some of us might, but most of us go into Instagram or sort of Facebook to sort of go through and look for our sort of news sources in the morning. And without access to that media for under 16s particularly, it'd be very interesting how we get that information out to younger cohorts in ways that we haven't before. And that means we have to go back to sort of grassroots way of sort of getting young people back on track into our organizations and our community. And it'll be an interesting process for us to navigate as the sort of Young Changemakers program, but it definitely has affected it.
1: Grassroots matters. Mm. You know, that the old adage from back in my day was think local, act global.
3: Act global. Exactly.
1: And
3: exactly.
1: It is real. It is real. Mm. You make your connections, you can move them up. I know that there are all sorts of barriers that we've spoken about with the 16. I'll get you to pop your headphones on if you don't mind, because we have a caller. Joel from Gumaraka is on the line. Hello, Joel.
4: Hello, how are you?
1: Great, thank you. Got a couple of really fantastic young guests in the studio, very energising. What did you want to say?
4: Fantastic, yeah, it's definitely inspiring to hear the young people getting involved. As a little story, I was involved in Youth Parliament 25 years ago, and since that time I've been quite active in the community. I found that the Youth Parliament just really gave me that voice and gave me that confidence to speak up and help me learn about things like legislation and systems and policy. And without that confidence, I wouldn't be doing as much as what I'm doing now in terms of advocacy in the community at that grassroots level. So I encourage them to stick with it and keep fighting the good fight.
1: Oh, that's fantastic advice from you, Joel, from someone who's been in a very similar situation. Because as you say, you need to understand how bureaucracies and parliaments work in order to influence change, don't you?
4: That's exactly right, yep. And without that, it makes it very hard to get change to come about.
1: Yeah. Oh, Joel, thanks for calling. That is a fantastic perspective. Appreciate it.
4: Thank you.
1: Thank you. Dr. Kylie Henniker, who is our Commissioner for, now, let me get this right, Children and Young People in South Australia.
3: Yes, that's correct.
1: I didn't have it in front of me. I must do that so I don't get it wrong. You've just heard what Joel had to say. Mm. Is this, you know, teaching of the mechanisms by which you can make change part of what you're trying to do with the network?
3: Absolutely. And I think it's great that you have called up about the Youth Parliament too, because I think, you know, we do have some fantastic programs that are out there.
1: Youth Forum.
3: Youth Forum, SA Youth Forum, we've been doing lots of work with them in the Commissioner's office. And I think what we really need to do now is connect them all. Let's leverage and harness the power of all of these things that are happening, because change doesn't happen, you know, only through Parliament or only through politicians or electorates. It also happens in local communities. And so I think that's really what we're trying to say, is that there's needs to be a multi-prong approach to this. And, you know, I'm really excited. I suppose the other thing I would really love to talk about is how we're trying to connect in with philanthropy, because we're trying to forge partnerships where support for young people's ideas and putting them at the forefront of decisions becomes part of how we operate. So I think we've partnered with the Firefly Children's Foundation, trying to work on bringing young people into the granting process, making sure that they know that there are pathways where they can access resources.
1: Applying
3: grants.
1: For grants is a whole skill set.
3: It's
1: in
3: a
1: itself.
3: Real skill set. So, you know, we're really excited about that partnership, and so that young people really feel like they have, you know, access to resources and, yeah, the mechanisms to get things actually done on the ground.
1: Well, just finally, this texter says, young people might not know about the old community notice boards that used to be up in businesses but says now have been removed, and that's probably because people communicate online, but they were a great source of information. Well, it's lovely to have both Tisha and Abhinav in the studio with us here. you are the future. You hold a lot of hope for us as well as for other young people, I'm sure. And so great to meet you personally, Dr. Kylie Henniker, Commissioner for Children and Young People here in South Australia. Hopefully we'll see all of you back in the studios, but thanks so much for coming in, and the best of luck to you in building your skills in the Young Changemakers Network SA.
0: 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Thank you, Radio.
3: Thanks so much, Deb. We really appreciate it.
1: Lovely to have you here. It is 14 minutes away from 3. We need to get the song quiz sorted. We'll do that next.
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1: We need to solve our song quiz this afternoon. Now, Emma, do you have the original song quiz that we can play? Have a listen to this. Okay. Kim in Croydon. Good afternoon. What do you reckon it might be?
6: I think it's Horror Movie by Skyhawks.
1: Now, that means it's not Horror Movie, Kim, but you and I are both finding out in real time because I don't know it either. But, hey, thanks for guessing. Hang on the line because I think Victor in Macclesfield. Now, Victor, are you a young person?
7: Yeah, I am.
1: Oh, have you just been listening to our conversation then with our young leaders?
7: Yeah, I just caught a bit of it, yeah.
1: Oh, good. Well, I hope you're going to, you know, tune in and be a part of all that that's going on. But what's your guess in our song quiz today?
7: I think it's Ego Isn't a Dirty Word by the Skyhooks.
1: Wow, a young person knowing that. Did you have a parent pointing you in the right direction?
7: Yeah, my uncle.
1: Good on you and your uncle. You got it right. Thanks, Victor. Thanks for calling in. See you later. Same to you. Also getting it right, Michael in St. Peter's, Jill in the Hills, Walshy, Kim, Ed, James in Broken Hill, David in the truck, and many others. Let's hear Ego Is Not a Dirty Word.

0: Wow. At least we heard another Australian song with a big end there. Ego is not a dirty word. Our song quiz song for today, Rosie says, that was about written about Richard Nixon, or Tricky Dicky as he used to be called. And this texter says 50 years ago. Hard to believe. It sure is. I can remember when that song came out as well. Narelle, you're too young for that. But
1: I don't remember when it came out, but I do like that song.
0: Yeah. Narelle Graham, of course, the voice of Statewide after Drive, I should say, after this program. Got a lot to get through this afternoon.
1: Well, yeah, we're talking about a lot of different topics today.
0: All over the state.
1: And one of the things that comes to mind, somebody had a crack at scamming me very early this morning. And so we're going to talk about scams, and I'm really hoping that people will weigh in. Mine came via a text message, and, you know, it was an offer. Gee, it was a great offer, Deb. I was looking at it going, what a great offer that is. I mean, you can smell a scam a mile away. I hope I can.
0: I don't know. They're getting pretty sophisticated these days.
1: That's the problem, isn't it? And now I'm thinking, was it legitimate? However, we're going to talk a bit about scams because I had this feeling that in the lead up to the end of financial year, that there's a lot of scammers out there. There's also a lot of, I've noticed, charity organisations that are getting in touch with me saying, make a donation before the 30th of June.
0: Or double your money.
1: Yeah. And I'm thinking, is this a legitimate offer, or is this a scam as well? So I really want to hear from people on the scams that they have been experiencing lately and whether or not they fell foul of the scam or spotted it. Yeah, let us know, because the information you give us just might help
0: somebody else. That's so true. And the thing is, when it comes via your computer as an email, at least you can check the URL and it gives you a little bit of information. But when it comes on your SMS and it looks like a real organisation that you interact with, you don't have that opportunity, do you?
1: No,
0: you might just click on that link before you think and bang.
1: Yeah, I trust them. Mm. You think to yourself, oh yeah, it's my friends from insert company name here. And also we'll have three songs for people to choose from, your A, B or C.
0: Can I put a vote in or no? You know, no, don't tell me yet. I'll wait. I'll listen.
1: All right. Yeah, I think I've made it tough today. It'll be tough to choose a winner.
0: Oh, I like
1: from
0: that.
1: These three.
0: Three great songs.
1: Yeah.
0: Well, you normally win the Friday chill out just about every time with picking the right song. So I'm expecting
1: my purple patch might be over with that.
0: Oh.
1: I think I'm on the downward trajectory. And also we're going to talk about the World Cup of soccer, because we've had three results today while we have all been at work. Two of the games came down to a penalty shootout, and one of the teams that is not going to make it through is Germany. They have won the World Cup, I think, four times.
0: Well, Uruguay got knocked out and they won the very first ever World Cup.
1: Yeah. So it's been a real shake-up for some of these very well-known soccer nations. And so we'll talk a bit about the World Cup. And I heard Bobby McCumber speaking to Caroline Winter on the morning program. So she was there at the game between Norway and Morocco, I think it was, trying some beautiful Norwegian food. And unfortunately, Norway also, that game came down to a penalty shootout and they're not progressing either. But it was just the atmosphere of it was all just so exciting. I love that people are getting into the World Cup.
0: I watched way more of a soccer game than I ever thought I would. And if I hadn't been working last Friday, I would have watched the whole thing. I was so invested. And I can't remember a time where I felt this invested. So could the Socceroos Ray Bradbury their way through here?
1: Wow.
0: I'm not saying we're not a great team. We've got our own South Australian players, including Nestori Irinkunda, who is brilliant.
1: Yes.
0: But, you know, if we eliminate these really big threats on the way through, could we be facing off, perhaps with more of a chance of progressing?
1: Maybe so. I went to the girls, one of my daughters.
0: Did I say Ray Bradbury? Is it Stephen Bradbury?
1: It is Stephen Bradbury. Sorry. I was just going to let it go. I went to my daughter's soccer club on the weekend. I was helping out with a few things. And somebody suggested.

0: that maybe I should play seniors, soccer for the senior women's. And I thought, oh my goodness, really? I'd break something, surely.
1: Hey, there's walking football.
0: Have you heard of walking football? Pace. Yeah.
1: There is walking football for older or injured soccer players. It's really big in Adelaide. This is the epicentre of walking football of the whole country, and they are trying to grow it. So I would say when you get off air, well, tomorrow morning, when you have a, when nobody has 5 minutes in this job, but when you have 5 minutes, have a look at walking football.
0: I will.
1: That is an opportunity.
0: Another thing I want to hear from people this afternoon, Deb, is your memories of Dame Penelope Keith, who has passed away. We found out overnight, the news came through early this morning. She must have been a part of your childhood.
1: Huge,
0: she was a part of mine.
1: Huge. Yeah. The must-watch TV was The Good Life, and I didn't really like Tom's character, but I loved Jerry and the two women.
0: Yeah.
1: Margot, she was, whenever she came on screen, she was the one to watch. So funny, so nuanced. How she played a real toff and quite disparaging, but you still loved her.
0: Yeah, she made her way into our hearts, didn't she?
1: Yeah.
0: And that's a real skill, I think. Also, she couldn't break up. She wasn't able to giggle like Felicity Kendall could in her character and, you know, and win us over in that way. She had to keep that stoic, posh personality the whole way through. Just a fantastic
1: actress. And they are dimming the West End Theatre's lights for 2 minutes at 7 p.m. on Wednesday, the 1st of July, in her memory.
0: Oh, that's beautiful.
1: Yep, and she began at the Royal Shakespeare Company back in 1963. And, you know, you're talking about her comedy chops.
0: Yeah.
1: She won the 1976 Olivier Award for Best Comedy Performance for the play Donkey's Years. So she really was, although she played the straight person.
0: Yes.
1: She was really, really funny. Takes a lot not to break, doesn't it?
0: It does. It does. That's what I'm thinking. You know, just what a wonderful, wonderful woman.
1: Well, a lot to look forward to on Drive. And Narelle will be with you in just over 5 minutes' time. Have a great show, Narelle.
0: Thank you.
1: Thank you for your company this afternoon. I'm looking forward to coming back Wednesday, hump day. Hopefully it won't be another grey day. I think we're in for a few of them this week. Thanks to Steve and to Emma for getting us through this afternoon. And then love to hear from you. Keep your texts and phone calls coming for Narelle, of course, this afternoon. And and your thoughts on Penelope Keith. What a sad loss she is. Catch you tomorrow.
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3: ABC News with Isabel Damon. Good afternoon. A coroner has found that there were no genuine opportunities for police to prevent a collision that killed two women at a busy Adelaide intersection in 2020. Eva Blandis reports.
4: Harrison Kitt was experiencing his first psychotic episode and speeding at 167 kilometres per hour at the time of the crash. He ran a red light at the intersection of Cross and Fullerton Roads at Erbray, killing police officer Joanne Shanahan and mother Tanya McNeil. The inquest into the crash heard Mr. Kitt had been detected by a camera speeding on the Southern Expressway in the lead up to the collision. State Coroner David Whittle said the deaths could not have been prevented, but recommended that strong consideration be given to implementing a system to alert authorities when extreme speed is detected by fixed point cameras.
3: Premier Peter Malinauskas says the state government is preparing to support workers at the Whyalla Steelworks to transfer to other jobs if the blast furnace can't be restarted. The furnace has been offline since April, with workers hoping to bring it back online within the next 2 weeks. Mr. Malinauskas says the government is preparing for when the furnace reaches the end of its life.
5: When that happens, there'll be less demand for labour in the immediate term. Many of those workers, under those circumstances, would be entitled to a redundancy package, but others might want to transfer to other opportunities.
3: Jewish MP Josh Burns has been the first member of the Albanese government to appear at the Royal Commission on Anti-Semitism and Social Cohesion, detailing the daily abuse he and his staff have received. Gavin Coote reports.
6: Labor's Josh Burns represents McNamara, which has one of the largest Jewish

0: populations in the country and has told the Commission his office has been the target of constant abuse since October 2023. He described social media comments that have blamed Jewish people for anti-Semitic incidents, including an anti-Semitic vandalism attack on his electorate office in 2024.
1: It's like being stabbed twice, you know, once for the anti-Semitism and once being blamed for being stabbed in the first place.
0: He's calling for the eSafety Commissioner to be given greater powers to remove harmful content online.
2: Uber has defended charging passengers who use its assistance services an additional $5, saying it helps to make the service more reliable and reduce waiting time for passengers. Here's National Disability Affairs reporter Naz Campanella.
3: The $5 increase was added to Uber Assist trips in late May, and the company says users were notified by email. Uber Assist provides drivers who have been trained in disability and who can help with what the company describes as light assistance, such as support getting in and out of the vehicle and folding and storing mobility devices. The additional fees have been slammed by Guide Dogs Australia, which has described the charge as discriminatory and called it a disability tax. Uber says the decision was made after lengthy consultation with relevant stakeholders.
2: Restrictions on recreational activities off South Australia's Upper Spencer Gulf will take effect from tomorrow. The SA government is introducing a 90-day temporary protection area for the giant Australian cuttlefish. Numbers have dwindled this year when they usually gather in the tens of thousands throughout May before peaking in June, July. Environment Minister Emily Burke says she encourages small businesses in the area to apply for an algal bloom summer grant.
4: Our boat operators, our divers have all agreed, along with local council. This is important to do, and we know that this is globally unique. We know it's a natural wonder that needs to be protected, and all are in agreement that we need to put this temporary restriction in place.
2: To netball, the Adelaide Thunderbirds are feeling confident heading into the grand final this weekend off the back of a dominant season. They'll travel to Victoria to take on the Melbourne Vixens this Saturday, hoping to secure a third championship in 4 years. The T-Birds beat the Vixens by 14 points when they last met in the final, which secured Adelaide's grand final spot. Midcourt recruit Kate Heffernan says while it'll be her first Super Netball grand final, there's a lot of experience in the squad.
5: Being able to watch and learn off the way that they win about it, I think, was really cool for me. And speaking on the confidence that we do have as a group, that definitely gave me a lot of confidence going into that game and definitely going into this game this weekend.
2: South Australia's weather now. Isolated light showers possible about central and eastern districts and developing about the far west this evening. Port Lincoln 17 degrees, Port Pirie 17, Renmark 18, Mount Gambier 16 degrees. Adelaide a top of 17 expected with a possible shower today. It's currently around 14 degrees. Tomorrow 16 in showers, Thursday 15 showers, Friday 15 with a shower or two. ABC News.
6: Who will win the AI race? 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
7: Questions. They've never been more important. So the one thing we'll never question is our duty to keep asking. ABC News. Keep asking.
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9: Hello to you on this Tuesday afternoon. I did mention that a bit later on during this first hour of the Drive program this afternoon, we'll be fondly remembering Dame Felicity Kendall and, Dame Penelope Keith. You see, I'm getting names wrong all over the place. I have already received a few texts, like from Maggie, who's in Seaford, saying there was also To the Manor Born, another great program, which was also very funny, says Maggie. It most definitely was. Thank you for sending your text through. And within this half hour, we'll be discussing the World Cup. And I've already been corrected, saying it was the Netherlands versus Morocco. Did I say Norway? I must have. Sorry about that, Tony and Michelle. Yes, I did mean the Netherlands. I got the N right, but I'll have a word with myself about getting the rest of the letters incorrect on that one. First today, and I hope you join in on this discussion that we're about to have, 1-300-222-891 is the number for you to call in on. And the text line is 0467-922-891 because I got a job offer early this morning. Lucky me. No interview. I didn't have to apply. It came through as a text. The company would like me to work part-time work from home and my job would be listing assistants. I have no experience in that, but that won't stop me. I only have to work 1 to 1.5 hours a day, 4 days a week, to earn about $1,400 a week. I'll receive free training and I'll get 20 days of annual leave. So I'm assuming that this fantastic opportunity that was texted through to me is a scam. What scams are you seeing? You can use the phone line or, of course, you can use the text line. SAPOL is also warning of phone scammers posing as South Australian police at the moment. You will hear from SAPOL about that on 891 Breakfast tomorrow morning. Police say they've received reports of scammers modifying the caller ID, so it appears that the call is coming from a police station and the caller tries to get your personal details. The scams you're seeing, please let me know. Let's first of all take this to Anthony Morgan, who is the author of Cybercrime in Australia Report. Anthony, good afternoon.
10: Good afternoon, Carl.
9: Is it likely you think that my job offer is a scam? I didn't text the number and I didn't click the link.
10: Look, it certainly sounds suspicious. I think anything that comes that's unexpected, it is one of the scams we see. It accounts for about 3% of scams that we see in our data. I would say almost certainly that was potentially not legitimate.
9: Oh, okay. So I'm not going to be able to work from home part-time and earn $1,400 a week. What a shame.
10: Probably not. Yeah, it is a shame.
9: What is the prevalence of job offer scams? I know you said they're 3% of the scams that you see, but...
10: That particular type of scam impacts less than 1% of online Australians, but scams overall, we see about 11% of online Australians being a victim of a scam in 2025. So scams overall impact a significant proportion of the Australian population.
9: My goodness, they do, don't they? SAPOL is also, as I mentioned, warning about scammers changing the caller ID and posing as police. How would an altered caller ID show up on our phones?
10: Look, I think what we know about cyber criminals is they're extremely sophisticated and they take advantage of any opportunities available to them. So phone porting, as it's known, where they essentially try and mimic what would otherwise look to be a reputable number, is a common scam, not just obviously relating to police numbers, but other numbers. But we see other things like the increased use of artificial intelligence to produce videos and messages and text that looks really legitimate and makes it extremely difficult for a potential victim to know whether something is in fact a scam or not.
9: Okay, let me put the call out for people again. 1-300-222-891. Any scams in particular that you are getting of late? Maybe you too have received a fabulous job offer like I did this morning. Anthony, does the end of financial year lead to an increase in scammer activity?
10: We do see certain scams timed around certain times of the year. So I wouldn't be surprised to see scams relating to tax claims being made at this or being used at this particular time of year. We see romance scams around February, around Valentine's Day. We see scams, particularly shopping scams, around Christmas time. So, you know, scams vary across the course of the year and they are timed to particular events just, again, to try and make them as convincing as possible.
9: And what are some of the text message scams that people should be wary of?
10: So I think anything that comes as a surprise, I think people should be wary of, and anything, you know, frankly, that seems too good to be true. So the advice from ScamWatch when it comes to scams is stop, check and protect. And that's a case of stopping. You know, scammers rely on urgency. They rely on pressuring people and building trust. So taking a moment to stop and check whether it's a verifiable source. So, you know, do your research, see if you can actually determine whether it's legitimate or not. If you're not sure, ask somebody. And if you do happen to fall victim to one of these scams, then I think the best advice is to report it quickly, take action quickly, and do everything you can to protect your information and your money.
9: Are we still getting the postal scam? Your package could not be delivered?
10: That's a great question. I'm not sure we see that in our data. I think we see the most common scam we see is

0: that it impacts the most number of online Australians relate to buying and selling online. So we see things around the failure to deliver or failure to pick up products, but it's more about taking money for things that don't exist or having to pay to have something delivered that does, again, isn't a legitimate purchase. So we do see it in relation to online buying and selling, but not so much the old postal scams.
1: Anthony Morgan is on your radio. He is the research manager at the Australian Institute of Criminology. I read this week that online fraud and scams are on the rise. What type of scams are they?
0: So we don't see any particular type of scam increasing. I think this is it's an overall threat that I think is emerging. We're seeing, as I said, buying and shopping scams still continue to be most common. Investment scams, phishing scams are very common. That's where somebody sends you a message pretending to be someone or an organisation that you would otherwise trust, and remote access scams. So the same sorts of scams continue to dominate in our data, but it's an overall rise in scam offending or victimisation that we're actually seeing across the board.
1: Ryan in Gulfview Heights is on my text line, which is 0467 922 891. Yes, I've had the job offer scam message a few times over the years, says Ryan. And Robert from the truck says, how lucky are you, Narelle? We're going to be working together. I got the same job offer too. Oh, lucky day. How wonderful for me. I'll be working with Robert from the truck. How much money, on a serious note, Anthony Morgan, are we losing to scammers these days?
0: So there's figures around billions of dollars that are actually lost overall. So something that I think the most recent report was around $2 billion that we've lost to scammers. When you actually look at data, so we survey nearly or more than 10,000 online Australians. A lot of people don't lose a lot of money, and so we get very focused on how much money gets lost. But one of the things that we do is we measure all of the other impacts and consequences. So there's things like losing access to your devices and the inconvenience that comes from that. There's the social impact. So people feel isolated. It can impact their trust in other people. It can lead to relationship breakdown. We see people having health effects because they fall victim. It has an impact on their emotional well-being, their psychological health, and even their physical health. And then we see people who experience financial stress. So it's not just the money they lose. It's the impact on, it might seem like it's not a lot of money to someone else, but it actually has a significant impact on their their financial position.
1: Do you encourage people to report scams, even if they didn't lose very much money?
0: We do. Yeah. One of the things we know about cybercrime, and this includes fraud and scams, is that it is significantly underreported. So for most cybercrimes, it's around 1 in 10 victims actually report to police or to Report Cyber, which is the main online reporting portal. We encourage people to do that, one, because obviously it's important that we build a picture of what's happening. But that also has, when you report, you get access to information that can help to prevent you from falling victim a second time. Repeat victimisation is a huge issue for cybercrime. People who fall victim and then fall victim a second time is a massive issue. But getting that information, that advice is really important. And we strongly encourage people to report when they do fall victim.
1: Graham in Glenelg South is saying, ask Anthony about sender ID coming into effect tomorrow. What's that, Anthony?
0: I'm actually not familiar with sender ID. I know there's been a lot of efforts being put in place around financial transactions, which we think is bearing fruit. We're seeing a decline in people's financial accounts being compromised. And one of the things that has been implemented is the matching of sender and payer ID. So when you make a transfer, you'll see it pop up and say, that actually matches with the ID of the person you're transferring money to. I'm not sure if that's what...
1: That might be it. Yeah. Graham, you can call in to clarify, 1-300-222-891. But yes, sorry, Anthony.
0: Yeah, but we think that's actually having a really positive effect because we're seeing a decline in the proportion of people who are experiencing or having their financial accounts compromised. That's where you're not involved, you just see money disappear from your account or you find money gone or somebody contacts you about money that's or an order that you've placed. And that's a significant issue, but something we're seeing decline. So that's a positive.
1: Anthony, thank you. Anthony Morgan is one of the authors of the Cybercrime in Australia report. Let's go to Kylie Dennis, who is from Two Face Investigations. Kylie, good afternoon to you. Kylie, what happened that to your mum that made you start Two Face investigations?
2: So my mum went onto a dating app and engaged with someone who she believed to be a real person, a 69-year-old Australian man who turned out to be a romance scammer, and mum wasn't aware of that, and she engaged with that person for 6 months, and it seemed legitimate, you know, reading the emails that the scammer had sent her. She did not, you know, there were no red flags per se, and she engaged with him and then told me about him, and then I did a bit of digging, was able to identify that it actually belonged to her, the photos belonged to a real estate agent in California, and she was a victim of a romance scam, yes.
1: Did she lose a lot of money, or was it mainly, you know, the mental anguish that came along with that, Kylie?
2: Look, with that, I believe that she lost between 10,000 to 20,000. But that's mum's story. Mum sort of says, oh, no, I didn't lose any money. And that is okay, because there is, unfortunately, victims of romance scams have a deep sense of shame and embarrassment attached to it. So that's okay. And I said, well, that's fine. So that's what I believed did happen around that time, would have been around that sort of that money, that 10,000 to 20,000.
1: And what's the work that you do now to help people out, Kylie?
2: So what I do is that I will either talk to families, reach out to me, concerned about their loved ones that they believe they are involved in a romance scam, and I then investigate on behalf of that. They give me all the information they can, and then I determine whether they're actually talking to a legitimate person, and then I create a report, and then we have a strategy where I engage with the victim to tell them the information that I have found, and then we talk about how we're going to move from point A to point B, because it is a process. When I come in, I'm basically telling them the person that they have fallen in love with doesn't exist, has never existed. So there's this sense of grief that we're dealing with, and apart from the financial loss as well.
1: Oh, my goodness. Yeah, for sure. Kylie, thank you for sharing that story with us and for the work that you're doing to try and crack down on those types of scams. Kylie Dennis from Two Face Investigations there. Kat in Tumby Bay has sent a text to say, I had a PayPal scam come through in my messages this morning. And, a few other people who have had similar type scams that have been getting in touch with us on the text line 0467 922 891. Meg Dalling is at the Consumer Action Law Centre. Meg, good afternoon.
3: Good afternoon.
1: Here we are talking scams again. Are you seeing a rise in reports from consumers about scams at the moment?
3: Oh, look, at Consumer Action, we see a pretty steady stream of people in the community getting in touch with us through the National Debt Helpline, to financial counsellors, or to our legal helplines. This is just an ongoing problem that is touching. It's touching either everyone directly, or everyone will know someone that's been affected. So it's a really widespread harm problem in our community.
1: It really is, isn't it? And are you able to shed some light on what Graham in Glenelg South was asking? And that's the sender ID that's coming into effect tomorrow, Meg.
3: Yeah, that's actually a really important development that's going live tomorrow. So this is a new rule that will apply to telecommunications providers. And, you know, telcos are currently preparing for this change at the moment, and many of us are getting messages actually in the lead up to this change, letting us know that if the business hasn't registered their number on the register, that the call that will come through to you now will say that it's unverified. So it's to try and help build trust. So if you're getting a call or a message, from the ATO, for example, or your bank, it will come through it'll come through as a verified message. And this is to try and address impersonation scams. So, you know, we hear about these cases where a scammer has spoofed an existing number that belongs to, for example, the ATO or your bank, and you get a message that's sitting in a string of messages, which gives it that image of legitimacy. So that is a very important change, and that's going live tomorrow. And unfortunately, those changes not going to apply to phone calls. So SMSs only, and it's, you know,

0: if not everyone knows about these, they may not have these in their, you know, device settings, which is why from a policy perspective at Consumer Action, we are working really hard to influence the current scam laws that are going, you know, making their way through the consultation process. We've been up in Canberra in the last couple of days speaking with Assistant Treasurer Molino and his team, because we need to have system-wide protection. So we need to shift the responsibility away from the individual. So while I love that suggestion and let's, you know, promote and raise awareness of the things that someone can do at an individual level, there's actually a lot that can be done right across our financial system, our telcos, and of course our digital platforms where many of our scams originate. So that's really the intent of the new laws that are coming into effect.
1: Yeah, Meg, stay with us. I want to take some calls on scams that people have noticed, particularly recently. And first of all, we'll go to Andrew, who's in Ranelagh. Andrew, you got an Australia Post scam. What was that one?
2: Well, it wasn't actually Australia Post. It was Australia Postal Corporation.
1: Right.
2: Yeah.
1: And they don't exist?
2: Well, I Googled it and it's part of Australia Post, but I don't really know. Don't believe it. And I got a bill for $278. So I rang the number, and I'm not sure whether I should have, to ask what the bill's for. And they said for postal services. Now, I haven't sent a letter in at least 20 years.
1: Right. Yeah. Somebody's sending you a bill for something that you had never bought and therefore shouldn't need to pay.
2: No, I told them I'm not paying.
1: Yeah, yeah. Well, good on you, Andrew. Thank you. Andrew there from Ranelagh. So that's a scam to watch out for. And Kim from Manham. Kim, good afternoon.
3: Yeah, good afternoon. Yes, I had a message last week saying, "Hi, Dad, I've had my phone get wet. It's not working. I'm having to use my old phone and old SIM." Now, my son is a student and he was busily in school, he was. And I have had them in the past and I was nearly going to send a absolute rude message back to him, but I decided, now, hang on a sec. What I decided to do is that I decided to return with a message and it stated, "Hey, I'm just contacting you because I've received a message from your number." And what I do then is I actually copy and paste the original message they sent to me to them. And then they look, "I think you might need to change your number if it is not you. And I will also be reporting it as spam." And I've had twice, I think, a couple of years ago, and the people were very appreciative that I actually let them know, because someone was actually copying their number, like, and then sending them out.
1: Oh, yeah, yeah, okay. So, yeah.
3: So if we all do that, if we get a message, say, "Hey," like from a mobile number in Australia, and just if everyone starts doing that, then we'll hopefully we can get rid of them or get less people being scammed white. So
1: yeah, Kim, thank you. Kim from Manham, and how he handled that "Hi Dad" or "Hi Mum" scam that comes through. I love it when it's "Hi Mum" and it's M-O-M. And I think, yeah, there's no way my kids would ever refer to me as "Hi Mom." 0467 922 891 is the text line number. Frosty is suggesting get a VPN with real-time monitoring, antivirus protection. Nord and Surfshark are good ones to consider. Thank you for that advice. And Lynn from Wollonga, "If I make what I think is a one-off purchase and then discover that it is a subscription that will take money from my account, is that a scam?" I don't know, Lynn, but that has also happened to me where I think, yeah, I'm just making a one-off purchase and the next thing I know, I have subscribed to something and they get one payment out of me before I can possibly cancel it. We'll take more of your calls, but let's return to Meg Dalling on that from the Consumer Action Law Center. Centre. Meg, that's an interesting one, isn't it? You make a one-off purchase and the next thing you realise

0: oh, whoops, I'm subscribed.
1: Yeah, and look, it kind of sounds a little bit like a scam and a little bit like a trap. And we've actually got some new laws coming in Australia that an unfair trading prohibition, which are going to directly address these types of subscription traps, because I think all of us are familiar with these. They can be frustrating, and, you know, more and more in that digital environment, we are needing to we've all got to use the be part of the digital economy. It's pretty hard to not be, and we need the businesses that are operating there to act fairly and transparently. And so the new laws that are coming down the line are going to expressly prohibit that type of thing.
0: Yeah. Meg, stay with us. We'll go to Merv from the Barossa. Merv, what's happening with you on your phone?
2: Yeah, well, I'm getting, like, so this is it's a church group thing here in the Barossa. And the other day, this has happened more than once too, by the way, but I got a message to say, hi, this is Bob Arry here. I'm really caught up at the moment, but I want to buy some presents for some gifts for the people in the office. And he rattles a couple of names off, and you go, oh, yeah, so, and I send back, yeah, what do you want? He says, well, could you grab me 300 gift cards from the post office?
0: Oh.
2: Right? Mm-hmm. So, and because you're sort of in what you think's a trusted environment, but now this has happened. Well, I'm not going to say how many times, but yes, I seem to be on the go-to list. And they're all people that I actually do know.
0: Yeah, Merv, well spotted to work out that scam. Thank you, Merv, there in the Barossa Valley. Amelia in the Hills says, I knew the message from my son was a scam because there were kisses at the end of it. 1-300-222-891 is the number for you to call in on. Thank you. We needed that. Talking about all these scammers and a bit of humour. I just had a call coming from an unknown number to my mobile, and my phone said suspicious calling pattern. I've had a few calls from mobile numbers in the past few weeks that started with the same digits, but had some digits different at the end. I'm sure it was a scam, but that is pretty smart, says a texter. Meg Dalling is at the Consumer Action Law Centre. Meg, when you do get, for example, a text or a call, and you have the option on your phone, well, I don't know, most people's phones, I think, you have the option of saying that, yes, this is a scam and you can report it. Does that actually go anywhere?
1: Yeah, I think it's not so much reporting a scam. I think it's a spam.
0: Spam, that's right, yes.
1: Unsolicited marketing call, essentially, which is also, you know, there's also laws that govern that. We don't yet have this. I mean, again, when I come back to the new Australian laws, so we had a framework that went through Parliament in February last year. Then those laws are still, we're waiting for the meat to go on the bones, if you like, through detailed industry codes. They will start to set down much more detailed prescriptive rules around things like this. And what we're kind of talking about and listening to all the examples coming through on your lines, and they're great, they're kind of funny, but they're also awful, is, you know, we're talking about how do we build into the system indicators of trust, or trust markers, as they're sometimes described. So we've seen a lot of things emerge in the banking sector. You know, the bank is usually the first place you go to when you've lost money. And we have seen things like your previous guest talked about confirmation of payee, the fact now that when we make a payment, we can get a check coming up if the name matches the account details. We've got the SMS register going live tomorrow. You know, there's various things that are starting to emerge. We're all getting contacted when a bank flags a payment that may trigger as being a bit unusual or suspicious for us, for our own behaviour, or just generally. So we need to see this kind of across the board, though. You know, we keep saying there's a lot that can be done through these industry codes that set baseline obligations and really stop this harm from the start, rather than really settle it you know, center it with individuals through education. And, you know, while there's millions of things we can do, not everyone's in a position to be aware of or in fact take those actions, particularly more vulnerable groups. You know, a lot of the data shows that more vulnerable groups in the community are losing, you know, a lot of money. People can be repeat victimised. So, yeah, again, we just need to tackle this at a system level.
0: Meg Darling, thank you, from the Consumer Action Law Centre. A couple more calls. Let's go to Mary, who's in Aberfoyle Park. Did you get the Australia Post scam too?
3: I got the Australia Post scam today, but oh. I got a notification not only on my phone, but also via email.
0: Oh, right. So,
3: and that really worries me when they somehow have got my email from a mailing list. That's what the email actually says.
0: Of course. Yeah, because then it gives it legitimacy, doesn't it? You're thinking to yourself, oh, well, it's not just a text message. I've got an email as well. Yeah.
3: Yeah, exactly.
0: What do they want you to do, Mary?
3: They said that I wasn't home.
0: Oh, and click the link.
3: Went to deliver the parcel and to click the link, and I was definitely home because I was in the process of receiving a washing machine. So not only was I home, but there was a couple of other people floating around as well. So I know darn well that nobody came to my door and knocked. So,
0: Mary, well spotted. And that's really good advice for people to know, that if you are picked up on a list, that maybe you will be getting a text message and an email to tell you that you are required to click on a particular link. And let's go to John, who had a scam this afternoon. What happened, John?
4: Hi, Narella, and your guest. I had a classic first time I've had one like this. I get lots of them, and I'm the first sucker for scams anyway. I had a lady ring up saying, and the phone call came in on a number from New Zealand, and she said that she was from the Visa debit card, and I've had some money taken out of my account, $680-odd. And I go, oh, no, here we go again, because I've had a couple in the past. Go through all my cards or credit cards and nothing. She rings up again about 10 minutes later. So have you been through your cards and checked it? And I said, well, yes, I have, but which card is it? She says, no, I can't tell you that. I said, well, okay, you've got to tell me something if you can see into my card. So then I said, oh, what bank? She says, NAB. And I said, well, I know it's not mine because it's NAB. I don't have NAB. So the question I've got is, wow, am I liable? Because she says, now I will be liable for that debt because someone scammed my ID and everything to create a credit card in NAB.
0: No, I wouldn't imagine that you are responsible for that debt at all, John. But wow, my goodness, what a situation. And yeah, oh, National Australia Bank. No, I don't have one. Oh, yeah, that has happened in the past too, where I've been told, hey, get in touch with your bank. And it's not a bank that I use. 25 minutes to four on ABC Radio Adelaide, South Australia and Broken Hill. We'll reveal your A, B or C choices next.
5: Heavy rain can lead to flash flooding and you may not get any warning. 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For the latest storm and flood updates, keep listening to your emergency broadcaster, ABC Radio. 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
0: Yes, it is. And here are today's choices for your A, B or C. Let me know which of these songs you would like to hear in its entirety this afternoon. Still the Same by Bob Seger and the Silver Bullet Band.

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1: Johnny's always running around, trying to find certainty. He needs all the world to confirm that he...
0: And option C this afternoon, it's Opportunity by Pete Murray.
2: Hold on now, your ex is here. He's waiting just for you.
0: Which of those would you like to hear this afternoon? Option A, Still the Same. Option B, Johnny and Mary. Or option C, Opportunity by Pete Murray. And up next, the World Cup.
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0: It is 23 minutes to four. Aaron Bryans is with ABC Sport. Aaron, good afternoon.
4: Hey, Narelle, can I suggest option C? My mum was a big See the Sun fan, so I grew up listening to that Pete Murray album. So that's going to be my pick.
0: That's your pick. All right, one vote for option C. All right, fair enough. Let's see if you get through, hey? So let's start with the Netherlands versus Morocco. One all at full time, went to a penalty shootout.
4: Yeah, an absolute just jam-packed with drama. The whole day was, really. So we had two penalty shootouts and a 95th-minute winner. But, yeah, this was probably the most chaotic of all, given the Netherlands' history in penalty shootouts. And, unfortunately, it didn't go their way again. So they've lost 8 of 11 now all time. And this one was just marred with errors. So we get towards, yeah, the extra time moment. We're locked away at 1-1. Penalty shootout comes. And then players were just finding every single way to not put it in the net. They were hitting, you know, the left-hand side of the upright, crossbar, over the top, wide. And, you know, Morocco, thankfully, were the ones who were able to convert one right at the back end, and they get through as a result. So it's devastating for the Dutch because they've looked so good through the group stage, and, you know, they probably should have won this one, but they just couldn't take their chances in front of goal.
0: Yeah, it's one of a few upsets. So earlier today, four-time World Cup winners, Germany. Now, if I was somebody who put money on things, and I'm not, I would have put money on Germany. But they were eliminated by Paraguay. Is that the shock that I think it is, and what happened?
4: Yeah, this is the biggest result of the day. I think, yeah, the Netherlands-Morocco one was probably maybe the best game, but this was the biggest surprise that, yeah, Germany, who haven't been very good in the last few editions of World Cups, to be honest, given, you know, their status in the world, yeah, knocked out essentially in the first round of the knockout stage is insane. And, you know, they had their chances again in the penalty shootout. So they had, you know, some litany of stars with Kai Havertz and Nick Waldemard and just, you know, weren't able to hit. And Paraguay were, and, you know, this is a side that we know very well after they faced Australia, and, you know, to be able to not only equalise, but at the same time, just hold out to the end, get to penalties and win. Like, you could see the emotion just boiling over for them. It was a monstrous upset. And Orlando Gill is really, I guess, the superstar there. He was their goalkeeper and he had some terrific saves. So just an amazingly shocking result. It means Paraguay probably plays France next, but to have Germany gone already is wild.
0: It is, isn't it? I know, and I feel the disappointment, but good on Paraguay for progressing in the World Cup. Brazil also had a win over Japan 2-1. This is the one that I saw the most of, and I must say, Sano for Japan, what a goal. Intercepted the ball and then just went for it. But it did look to me like a Brazil defender could have stopped it. And then Brazil, when they scored, they managed, but quite late. And the winning goal was very late, I believe, Aaron.
4: Yeah, that Japanese goal, I think, just surprised everybody in the way that it skidded through wide left and, yeah, got into the corner. Like, it was a terrific strike, as you said, and amazing early on that we kind of thought, gee, that this could be a monstrous upset as well if Japan could overcome Brazil. And then, yeah, they equalise, we go right to the death, and it could have been, you know, potentially our first penalty shootout of the day, but 95th-minute winner for Brazil as they kind of break the hearts of the Japanese. So it was, yeah, an excellent kind of cross-in that Martinelli was able to put in the back of the net, but Brazil just hang on, and just a fun day with those three knockout games where all of them essentially went to the death. And, yeah, we saw some surprises and some heavyweights advance. But, the whole World Cup has been a lot of fun. Like, we've had some great football and we're still pretty early in.
0: We are still pretty early in. And, those penalty shootouts, though, breaks my heart a little way that it comes down to that. You know, I think extra time or something for it to come down to a penalty shootout is, I don't know, it just sits weird. Aaron, what is next for Australia?
4: Yeah, so we've got Egypt Saturday morning. That's the 3:30 a.m. kickoff for us. So set your alarms if you're planning on watching. I guess the news of today and the build-up to that is that Egypt is still pretty bullish Mo Salah's going to play. He's a star Liverpool player, usually runs through the wings. Yeah, probably the best they can put on the park. But had his hamstring iced at the end of their final group stage match. And look, I thought with a seven-day turnaround, it might be a bit tight, but they're really keen to get him out there. So he didn't train today, but the club just keeps preaching that they reckon he'll be good to go. Obviously, Australia would love for him to miss because that's just one big problem we don't have to worry about. But yeah, the Aussies, you know, I think there's a general sentiment that we might be, you know, a better chance than we probably thought we were a week ago, given the way Egypt's been playing.
0: Yeah, for sure. And just in case it comes down to it, Aaron Bryans, is Australia, are we any good at penalty shootouts?
4: look, I'd love to say I know that, but unfortunately, I guess with the newer list, we haven't really seen them in that forum in a long time, so we'll probably have to wait and see, unfortunately, Royal. But I mean, given, you know, we've got this really young star-started attacking third where, you know, Iran Kunda, Toure, Yangi, I wouldn't be surprised if we could get it done if we got that far.
0: Well, fingers crossed for Australia to just keep progressing. Hey, Aaron.
4: Yeah, the only concern is if we do get through Saturday, we've probably got Argentina after that. So look, yeah. 1 week at a time, right, Narelle?
0: Well, 1 week at a time, one game at a time. That's exactly right. Let's see how we go. Aaron Bryans, thank you.
4: Not good to be on.
0: Aaron Bryans is with ABC Sport. You're on ABC Radio. Adelaide, South Australia, and Broken Hill, Narelle Graham filling in for Nikolai Bailhards. Your A, B or C options, let me reiterate them for you. Option A, Still the Same by Bob Seger and the Silver Bullet Band. Option B, Johnny and Mary by Robert Palmer. Or option C, Opportunity by Pete Murray. A couple of texts on scams that have come through, and some of them include some pretty good advice here too. You can already forward any spam text messages to the Australian Communications and Media Authority. Just long press the text message and hit forward. Thank you. And John says, we had a direct debit from a bank account that was not authorised by us. It turns out it wasn't a scam. It was from a charity and someone typed in the wrong number and there was no checking the name of the account, just a BSB and an account number. Oh, lucky you got onto that one, John. Yeah, we work too hard to be able to give our money away when we haven't authorised it. And Emily from Unley said, I get a lot of porn emails and many scam calls. Silly people, don't answer my phone. We were scammed by an Uber fake, which took hundreds of dollars out with the scammer claiming travel. I was in hospital during this travel. The worst is the international students who always ask me to check numbers as they're being told that they are being deported. Oh, that's heartbreaking. 0467 922 891 is the text line number. Oh, we're celebrating the life of Dame Penelope Keith in just a moment on ABC Radio. I've got Frente for you first. This is Ordinary Angels, ABC.

0: Ordinary Angels, Frente, ABC Radio, Adelaide, South Australia and Broken Hill. Don't forget to get your votes in. You've got a matter of minutes for your A, B or C. Option A, Still the Same by Bob Seger and Silver Bullet Band. Option B, Johnny and Mary by Robert Palmer. Option C, Opportunity by Pete Murray. It's 13 minutes to 4.
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0: Yes, and I'll be taking you through until 6 o'clock on ABC Radio, South Australia and Broken Hill. Do you have fond memories of Dame Penelope Keith? If you are around my age, you grew up with her on your television because your parents were watching The Good Life, where she played Margot Ledbetter, or To the Manor Born, where she played widowed aristocrat Audrey Forbes Hamilton. News of Penelope's death at the age of 86 came through this morning. Her family released a statement saying she died peacefully whilst living with cancer at her home in Surrey. She had lived in Surrey for about 50 years. Here is a little reminder of her on The Good Life.
5: Of course, it's Barbara I feel so terribly sorry for in all this.
6: Who's Barbara?
5: Oh, Tom Good's wife, a lovely girl.
7: Oh, yes, lovely, but pathetic.
5: Hello, Barbara.
8: I hear you're not too well, dear.
7: No, I didn't say unwell. I said pathetic.
9: Give you so much as sniggers, I'm going straight back indoors.
10: Margot, we couldn't be more grateful.
7: Even I can see that this is a genuine emergency. After all, what are friends for?
11: Margot?
7: Yes.
11: I quite like you.
0: Do you have some fond memories yourself of Dame Penelope Keith? Give me a call. 1300 222 891 is the number to ring me on at your ABC this afternoon. I was really hoping to be able to have a chat to Adam Richard about this because he's not answering his phone at the moment just because he's a Gen Xer like me. And he also is a podcaster and a comedy writer. So he knows good comedy and also good comedic timing. While we're talking about Dame Penelope Keith, though, West End theatres are going to dim their lights for 2 minutes at 7 o'clock. On Wednesday, that is tonight, the 1st of July, in her memory. She began her acting career in theatre and joined the Royal Shakespeare Company in 1963. She went on to win the 1976 Olivier Award for Best Comedy Performance for the play Donkey's Years. There's a couple of texts that have come through on Penelope Keith, one saying, "My dear old dad met Penelope Keith on the Murray Princess." Can you believe that? Many years ago. He said she was an absolute delight with a brilliant sense of humour. 0467 922 891 is that text line number.
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0: You're on ABC Radio, South Australia and Broken Hill with me, Narelle Graham, this afternoon. And up next, I'll reveal the winner of today's A, B or C.
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0: So you were voting for your A, B or C. Your options today were option A, Still the Same by Bob Seger and the Silver Bullet Band. Option B, Johnny and Mary by Robert Palmer. Or option C, Opportunity by Pete Murray. And despite Aaron Bryans from ABC Sport casting a vote for option C, Opportunity by Pete Murray, it wasn't enough. The winner today of your A, B and C is Robert Palmer. It's Johnny and Mary on ABC Radio, Adelaide, South Australia and Broken Hill.

0: The winner of your A, B or C this afternoon, Johnny and Mary by Robert Palmer. I think that's a really good choice. I mentioned that Penelope Keith has passed at the age of 86. Murray is from Highgate. Hello, Murray.
1: Yeah.
0: Murray, what's the role that springs to mind when you think of Penelope Keith?
1: I particularly remember Penelope Keith in the 1970 movie, Marty Feldman's Every Home Should Have One. She played this Helga from Hamburg, a motorcycling leather-clad au pair with kind of dominatrix tendencies.
0: Wow, I'm going to have to look that one up. And did she nail it?
1: Oh, absolutely.
0: Yeah.
1: Absolutely, yes. Yeah. She, the accent was fantastic. And with her height paired against the diminutive Marty Feldman, it was quite funny.
0: I bet it was too. So that was another comedy role, was it, Murray?
1: Yeah. Well, and yet she played that very straight-faced person.
0: How she didn't break all those times. And I mean, I'm sure, of course, they would have cut that out if she did, but she strikes me as being such a professional. So while the others could giggle and laugh, she had to keep a straight face through all of that.
1: That's right. Yeah. So anyway, I happened across it at some stage and I realised, oh, that's Penelope Keith in a much younger age, because it was well before The Good Life, et cetera.
0: Yeah, okay. So it's called Every Home Should Have One, and she played Helga from Hamburg in that one. Yeah. Thank you.
1: Yeah. Thank you.
0: Yeah. Thank you, Murray. And to think that also Penelope Keith was in our own backyard on the Murray Princess many years ago, where she met that texter's dad. Hello to Jane, who says, I particularly liked To the Manor Born. That popped up on telly not that long ago, and I remember sitting there and thinking, I'll just watch 5 minutes of it, and then sat there and watched the whole episode. My dad worked for the Lord of the Manor, says Jane, as a farm boy in the 1930s in England, and he could definitely relate to it. Thank you. I really appreciate it. ABC Radio, South Australia and Broken Hill. Heading to the news at 4 o'clock, then a look at your superannuation, because tomorrow is the beginning of the new financial year and there's some changes to the rules, like Payday Super is coming in, unless, of course, you are aged under 18 and you work fewer than 30 hours a week, because there is an exemption that's trying to make its way through the parliament. Also, capital gains tax to be applied to self-managed super funds. What sort of effect is that going to have? And cuttlefish season. As you know, in the wake of the algal bloom, very few have been turning up in the waters around Whyalla. So the government has stepped in with a temporary ban on the type of recreational activities that can take place. Stay tuned to ABC Radio. It's news time.
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3: ABC News with Isabel Damon. Good afternoon. A coroner has found a 2020 collision that killed two women at a busy Adelaide intersection could not have been prevented by police. Police officer Joanne Shanahan and mother Tanya McNeil were killed when Harrison Kitt ran a red light at the intersection of Cross and Fullerton Roads at Erbray. Harrison Kitt was experiencing his first psychotic episode and speeding at 167 kilometres per hour at the time of the crash. The inquest previously heard Mr. Kitt had been detected by a camera speeding on the Southern Expressway in the lead-up to the crash. State Coroner David Whittle said Ms. Shanahan and Ms. McNeil's deaths could not have been prevented, but recommended that strong consideration be given to implementing a system to inform authorities when extreme speed is detected by fixed-point cameras. Hundreds of jobs at the Whyalla Steelworks are at risk ahead of an anticipated permanent closure of the plant's blast furnace. Olivia Mason has more.
4: Workers are preparing one last crack to restart the furnace within the next fortnight. It's been offline since April. Built in the 1960s, it hasn't been substantially upgraded since 2004. The state government, unions and Whyalla Steelworks administrator Cordamentha are all preparing for a scenario where it permanently shuts before the steelworks transitions to an electric arc furnace. The ABC understands a permanent furnace closure could lead to hundreds of job losses. The government says it's preparing to support workers to transfer to other opportunities.
3: The foreign minister has described the death of a young woman in Thailand as horrific and says she'll talk with her Thai counterpart about the case. 45-year-old Australian Simon Peter Carman has been charged with murder after the body of a 17-year-old girl was found in a suitcase. He denies the charges. Penny Wong has been asked if she's spoken to her Thai counterpart following the arrest.
5: I've not spoken yet at my level, but I know that there has been engagement at officials' level and I will be obviously going to the South ASEAN meeting, so I no doubt will have the opportunity to speak to my foreign minister counterpart there.
3: Seven Australians have been in contact with the Department of Foreign Affairs following the earthquakes in Venezuela. DFAT is providing consular support to the individuals. None are injured. Local authorities are still searching for survivors, with the death toll from the two earthquakes now past 1,700. Nationals leader Matt Canavan says he's worried a call from the Greens to pay teenage workers superannuation would be a barrier to youth employment. Employers do not have to pay super to staff who work less than 30 hours a week and are under the age of 18. The Greens are trying to change the rules this week, and the federal government says they're looking at options. Senator Canavan says current arrangements are long-standing and make sense.
6: When you're starting out in work, you're probably not looking to save for when you're post-65. You're just getting into the workplace. We want to give people a chance to get those jobs, entry-level jobs, where they might not have the skills and experience, so we want employers to give them a go. Adding on superannuation on top of that is a barrier.
3: Two Ernest & Young graduates have been charged after allegedly accessing the Prime Minister's personal banking information. Isabella Tolhurst reports.
4: The Australian Federal Police has confirmed two men aged 21 and 25 were charged with privacy offences while on secondment at the Commonwealth Bank. The pair were charged in May after the bank allegedly identified they accessed classified information belonging to Prime Minister Anthony Albanese. They were both charged with a count of accessing restricted data without authorisation, and the younger man received an additional charge of using a communications device to distribute personal information in a menacing or harassing way. Both men were granted bail and are due to face Newtown local court today.
3: To sport, Morocco is through to the round of 16 of the FIFA World Cup after a penalty shootout victory over the Netherlands in the Mexican city of Monterrey. Down 1-0, Morocco's Issa Diop scored a crucial goal in the 91st minute to send the game to extra time. In the shootout, it was Ismail Sabari who converted to give Morocco the win 3-2 on penalties. In other games, Paraguay secured a 4-3 shootout win over Germany in Boston, and a late winner saw Brazil past Japan 2-1 in Houston. South Australia's weather now for tomorrow. Port Lincoln 15, showers. Port Pirie 17, showers easing. Renmark 17, showers, a possible storm. Mount Gambier 16 and showers. Adelaide down to 11 degrees overnight before a top of 16 with showers tomorrow. Thursday 15 showers, Friday 15 a shower or two. 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
7: Tammy Shipley believed someone was out to hurt her. 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
0: Happy Tuesday afternoon. It is 5 minutes past four, and I will take you through until 6 o'clock on ABC Radio Adelaide, South Australia and Broken Hill. Well, bans around recreational activity near where the giant Australian cuttlefish are aggregating. Usually at this time of year, the waters around Whyalla packed with tens of thousands of giant Australian cuttlefish. That hasn't happened this year. And to protect those that are coming in to aggregate, there are going to be some restrictions that are in place from tomorrow. You're going to hear more about that in a matter of minutes on ABC Radio South Australia and Broken Hill. Before the news, we were celebrating the life of Dame Penelope Keith. And here's a text that's come through from Christopher saying, Dame Penelope sung comedy version of The 12 Days of Christmas. It's a total blast. You will laugh your head off. She will be sadly missed. Well, we'll see if we can find some of that and play a little bit of it for you within this half hour. Thank you, Christopher. Really appreciate the suggestion. And we started off the program at 3 o'clock talking about scams and the ones that are doing the rounds at the moment, because I was offered a job, would you believe? But turns out it was a scam. Marilyn in Encounter Bay says, paid for a car park at the Adelaide airport on our MasterCard. Next day, I noticed 4 transactions for car parks in Sydney. They charged up over $800. Thankfully, the bank was able to reimburse the entire amount. That's a lot. Thank goodness they were able to give you that money back. 1-300-222-891 is the number to call in to your ABC. We're talking super first this hour. And in a moment, have you ever considered self-managed super funds? And what are the ins and outs of them? How will the capital gains tax impact them? Well, we'll find out more in a couple of minutes. First, it's payday super that comes into effect tomorrow. And that means your employer is expected to pay your superannuation the same time as what they pay your wages, unless you are under 18 and you work fewer than 30 hours a week. You may not get any super. And it's because of regulations that have been introduced. The Greens are fighting against the exemption. Senator Barbara Pocock is the Australian Greens spokesperson for finance, employment and workplace relations. Good afternoon.
8: Great to be with you, Narelle.
0: The legislation for payday super has already passed the parliament. So what's happening today?
8: Well, as part of the legislation, there are a series of regulations that implement aspects of the new Act. And those regulations that we're considering today in the Parliament reintroduces an exclusion of young people, people under 18 who are part-time, who work 30 hours or less, and it reintroduces the exclusion of them from being paid superannuation. So it's complicated. But basically what we're saying in the Greens is young people should not be discriminated against. They work alongside older people, do exactly the same jobs in supermarkets and McDonald's and lots of spots. And they shouldn't be sending 12% of their wage, that is the superannuation they're missing out on, to the bottom line of very big wealthy companies like Coles and Woolies and McDonald's. They should get that in their pay packet, in their superannuation account. And we should fix this now. And ironically, it's actually Labor Party policy to do this, and we're inviting Labor to support us.
0: What has the government said about the reasons for excluding under-18s?
8: Well, good question. You'd have to ask them that, Narelle, because it's actually just simply discriminatory. And any young person listening to this show or getting ready to go in for their Coles shift this afternoon would be comforted, I would think, by the thought that they should be paid the same as anyone they work alongside. And we know most of those young people who are under 18 and working in Woolies or Coles or McDonald's, 93% of them actually are part-time. They're currently excluded and they shouldn't be. So, you know, it's about fixing something that's been there historically, and we don't usually run our wages system in a discriminatory way, and we certainly shouldn't run our super system in that way.
0: Have the Greens calculated if it will make much of a difference financially to these young workers?
8: Yes, it would. It depends on the hours you work, but the calculations we've seen mean that in retirement, if you're knocked out of super at 15, 16 or 17, it can make a difference in when you retire of between something like $7,000 and $18,000 in your superannuation. Now, that's not enough to live on, but it's certainly better than a poke in the eye with a burnt stick. It's a positive improvement in your super fund, and it's meaningful. And it's an entitlement that is simply fair. Now, in terms of how many people this affects, it's just over 500,000 young people who are missing out at present. And if they were paid their super in the way we think they should, they would have an extra $405 million in their super over a whole year. So, you know, the numbers are not trivial, but at the moment, by not paying those superannuation entitlements, we're actually putting money straight onto the bottom line of some of Australia's most profitable companies, the big supermarkets, the big fast food chains.
0: And I imagine they would rather not be paying the 12% super.
8: Well, interestingly, Narelle, a number of them already do. JB Hi-Fi pays, Bunnings pays, Aldi pays. There are a bunch of companies who've already worked out this is the right thing to do. It's fair. They don't want to discriminate between workers based on hours of work and age. So they're already doing it. We think the others should join them. You know, they're very profitable. And we know young people pull their weight in their jobs and they shouldn't be missing out on their retirement earnings.
0: Senator Barbara Pocock is on your radio. What's the process from here, Senator, with this regulation?
8: Well, we have moved what's called a disallowance in relation to one clause in this new set of regulations. And it's the clause that excludes those young part-timers. So it's complicated parliamentary procedure, but the basic effect is if you're a young person, Labor have reintroduced a regulation to exclude you from super. And we're saying, let's knock that out. Let's make those young people eligible for super in the same way as people of other ages who are full-time.
0: Will this be settled today?
8: Well, we're certainly going to be putting a bit of time into it this afternoon in the Senate, the way things stand. A lot of us will be standing up and asking Labor to stand by their own platform and stop discriminating against young people. And we'll see how it plays out. You never know what's going to happen in parliamentary procedure, but that's the way things are currently scheduled to unfold.
0: Just also on superannuation and the changes that we're seeing with it, how do you think capital gains tax changes are going to affect those with self-managed super funds?
8: Well, we have worked with Labor to make sure that within self-managed superannuation funds, people who may have those funds can't borrow for property within those funds. And that's been a long recommended innovation or change that supports financial stability. Various inquiries through parliamentary inquiries have recommended that way. We think it's a fair thing to do. We see the capital gains tax changes more broadly as a small step in the right direction. And I'm running an inquiry at present on housing across the country. I took evidence in Adelaide just a week or two ago, and there are so many thousands of first-time buyers hoping for some relief on house prices, and that kind of change will be part of the change in the right direction.
0: I have heard on the capital gains tax changes and self-managed super funds that the sector that's going to be most impacted by that is older women who run their own businesses. Do you dispute that that's the case?
8: I think there are plenty of older women with young children who are very worried about the 400% increase in house prices in the last 25 years. And a very small number who are probably affected by that change within self-managed super funds. By and large, women are missing out on super because they're paid less than men, they're disadvantaged in the super system. That's a real problem we need to face on up to in terms of gender equity in relation to super. They step out of the labour market to care for their kids, they miss out on pay, they miss out on super. And that's what we really need to be working on if we want to see fairness for women.
0: Senator, thank you.
8: Thanks so much, Narelle.
0: Senator Barbara Pocock, the Australian Greens spokesperson for finance, employment and workplace relations. That debate to happen later on this afternoon and into tonight. A couple of texts. Bill says, forgive my ignorance, but if the employer pays a 17-year-old super, doesn't that mean their net income drops by the same amount? No. No, the super is in addition to the what they're already earning. So they're missing out on that money at the moment, Bill. And increasing the cost of labour and doing business doesn't make goods and services cheaper, says another texter. Well, to the issue of self-managed super funds and the impact of changes to the capital gains tax, Steve Sloan is Managing Director of Link Wealth, a self-managed super funds association. Steve, good afternoon.
10: Good afternoon, Narelle. Thanks for having me on board.
0: No, thank you. Good brain to pick. What is the impact of changes to capital gains tax on self-managed super funds?
10: Look, across the board, it's more broadly outside super, to be honest. There's not a significant CGT change on SMSFs. As your last speaker was saying, the biggest change is really the lending within the self-managed super fund and really being able to borrow funds to purchase property is now really out of reach of the self-managed super funds industry at this point. So that's really the biggest change. The CGT discounts are still there, you know, 50% on CGT within 12 months. And if you hold the asset for after 12 months, it is down to 10%. But it's really all about the lending capability within the SMSF is the big change. The CGT outside super, though, that's the big change really across the board, where you know, the 50% discount was in place for a long time, and now it's going to be, you know, index-based model, which will change the landscape dramatically.
0: Are there a lot of people with self-managed super funds?
10: A lot. Look, you know, over the course of the last 10 years, it's definitely been the go-to for people with, you know, balances of $500,000 and more, from a cost-saving perspective, as well as diversification across asset classes. So, yeah, we've seen a huge uptake in SMSFs across the board in the advice industry.
0: Greg's in Port Elliot and says self-managed super funds are for the very rich, only they can afford the substantial fees. Can anyone do it, or is it only open to business people?
10: Yeah, no, anyone can do it. And the funny thing about this is I wouldn't say it's for the very rich, because it's you can have six people in a self-managed super fund pull their money together, and generally it becomes quite cost-effective at 500,000 plus as a combined balance. So there are ways to reduce costs, and it's important that people understand that and do their research and get the right providers, because there's a lot of low-cost providers out there that can set up and maintain SMSFs at a very low price.
0: Steve Sloan is Managing Director of Link Wealth. So there's a text here from Winston. Are pensioners exempt from capital gains tax?
10: Yeah, well, that hasn't changed. So, once you move into retirement and go into a pension phase, CGT is actually zero. So it can be very, very beneficial to own assets within an SMSF. Look, the superannuation environment in general, whether it's an SMSF, industry fund or retail fund, is very attractive from a tax perspective. And it's the same tax rates across the board, doesn't matter what you have. And, yeah, absolutely, you can pay zero CGT tax once you retire.
0: And what do most people do to invest for their future if they're managing their own super fund? Is it all about property? Are there other things that they do?
10: No, look, Norella, it's definitely about diversification. You know, property is one aspect of the asset class. We need to diversify assets because, look, let's be honest, no one really knows what's coming over the course of the journey. So it's really important that people diversify their assets, get a good mix of a good asset base in their super, or even outside super for that matter, just so they can wear those ups and downs and the volatility, because all markets go up and down over time. And it's about investing for the long term. You know, you need to take that long-term picture, invest firm, and if you do that consistently over time, it'll pay off.
0: Okay. And Winston, just seeking a clarification, sorry, that's my bad, Steve, but just saying, is that, you know, when you talk about we asked if pensioners were exempt from capital gains tax, he says, is that only on self-managed super funds or for any investments that pensioners have?
10: No, look, if you've got it outside, if you're investing outside superannuation, you are caught up in the regime of the marginal tax rate regime. And if there is a tax event, if you're outside super, you can definitely be paying tax. So that's not a blanket 0% tax. If it's inside superannuation, absolutely, it can be zero. And that's why it's so important to get the right advice, to make sure you're positioned for retirement for maximising those tax savings.
0: It's always an interesting conversation. I'm sure we'll speak again. Steve Sloan, thank you.
10: Thanks, Darrell.
0: He's a Managing Director of Link Wealth Advice, Self-Managed Super Funds Association. You are on ABC Radio, Adelaide, South Australia and Broken Hill. Narelle Graham is my name, and I will take you through until 6 o'clock. Up next, the changes, restrictions that the government is bringing in around recreational activities near where the giant Australian cuttlefish are coming in to breed. Before that, Bernard Fadding. This is Wish You Well. You're on ABC Radio. It's 20 minutes past 4 on a Tuesday.

0: reporting on your ABC, the numbers of cuttlefish this year are incredibly low. There's usually tens of thousands. This year, a few pockets with cuttlefish. And the aim here is to minimise any disturbance on breeding cuttlefish and help protect their eggs and their hatchlings. Minister Emily Burke is the Minister for Climate, Environment and Water. Minister, good afternoon.
1: Good afternoon. Thank you for having me.
0: Will tour boat operators be able to run tours?
1: Yeah, so within this restricted temporary area that we've just announced today that will come into play as of tomorrow, cuttlefish boat operators and other boat operators will not be able to run tours within this new area, and that area is between Black Point and Stony Point. And the really important thing here is that the key operators that provide cuttlefish tours and experiences are all in agreement that something has to happen. This temporary restriction going into place is a good thing, and we've worked very closely with them to come to this conclusion and be proactive and really getting this into place as quickly as possible, because we've been undertaking this data now for over 28 years of survey in the same month, in the same spaces, in the same locations, and the numbers have never been the same. They do fluctuate every year in the numbers that we have of cuttlefish in this region,
0: yeah,
1: but the numbers have never been this low before.
0: Is there going to be compensation for the operators?
1: Yeah, so what we are doing is doing a small business grant that we did through the Algal Bloom grant, and we're working with them to be able to apply for that grant.
0: Okay, so there will be grants available. Do you know any more about why the numbers are low?
1: Yeah, so Mike Steer, we were talking with him about this morning as well, is we do know that food sources are important, obviously, for all of our marine animals, and food sources have been low, and that a significant impact of that has been the algal bloom. The temperature of the water is also important, so some are still holding out hope that the water temperature isn't quite right yet. So we might see an influx of numbers coming in maybe by the end of this week or when those water temperatures drop. So there's still hope, but we also know that considering we've been doing the monitoring now for 28 years, the numbers are significantly low, and we do need to step in and make sure we can minimise the impact as much as possible.
0: Yeah. I can understand why the ban is in place, and I know your time is limited. Are there fines for people who breach the ban?
1: Yes, so there are. So as you can imagine, they do vary. So if people accidentally find themselves swimming in this very cold water at this very point in time, will just be a normal warning. But if people are, going out of their way to breach these, the fines can be up to $100,000. So we are taking this seriously because we do want to protect this globally natural wonder that doesn't happen anywhere else. It only happens here.
0: Minister, thank you. Minister Emily Burke, who's the Minister for Climate, Environment and Water. Carl Charter is a man who has visited the site for years. He ended up filming the cuttlefish and creating a magnificent 360-degree experience that people could enjoy during the fringe, and was formerly heading up Experience Marine Sanctuaries, the not-for-profit. Carl, thanks for coming in. Is the ban a good move?
2: Yeah, I think it is. I think we've been looking at this for a number of months. A lot of people I've talked to have said, yeah, there's a real likelihood that the algal bloom would have knocked out quite a few of the hatchlings as they hatched out back in December. So yeah, I advise the EMS committee not to run Cuttlefest this year. There's just too much of a risk that, yeah, the cuttlefish wouldn't come through in big numbers.
0: Okay. So, and did they do that?
2: Yeah, we didn't run a Cuttlefest this year, so didn't organise it at all.
0: And what do you think has led to the low numbers? Do you think it's the algal bloom? Do you think there are also other factors that are at play, Carl?
2: We've always known it's a boom bust population. There's a lot of things that can affect the numbers, but yeah, I do believe the algal bloom is to blame. We had the algal bloom reach Whyalla back in about December, and that's about the same time the hatchlings would have headed south down into the Gulf, so they would have swam straight into it, basically. And a lot of those cuttlefish would have died. We had the first things that were reported, as you know, when the algal bloom hit Adelaide, were octopus and squid washing up in the thousands. So it's not surprising that the cephalopods, that group, has been affected. And, giant shrimp.

0: and cuttlefish are cephalopods, of course.
1: Of course, yeah. So this was in December when the bloom hit Whyalla. I didn't know if the bloom had ever gotten to that area of the coast.
0: Yeah, it did get as high as Whyalla, and then the ecologists I've spoken to think that the high salinity, being a reverse estuary, there's higher salinity as you go further up the Gulf North. That kind of protected that top part from the very high concentrations of the HAB. But yeah, there was HAB reported at Whyalla around December.
1: Was the bubble curtain of any use? Not really when they were coming out.
0: Well, it wasn't turned on because the HAB never reached the Stony Point, Black Point area, so it was never used. But yeah, the hatchlings did eventually hatch out, of course, and then move towards where the HAB was.
1: Yeah. Okay. So what do you think are the chances, Carl, given that you've been following cuttlefish? I mean, I've been talking to you about the giant Australian cuttlefish for years and years and years, and you're so passionate about it. What are the chances of them bouncing back from this?
0: Yeah, very good chance, because they do have a life cycle of about 1 year or 18 months. They do lay a lot of eggs. So luckily we have got those bobs of cuttlefish coming into the area, which are groups of cuttlefish. And if we're lucky, they'll lay enough eggs to then have young for next year. So 2027, hopefully they'll bounce back.
1: I know we've got Steve Storick with us as well, who is from Spencer Gulf Adventures in Whyalla. So they do the glass bottom boat tours to see the cuttlefish. Steve, let's bring you in to the conversation with Carl Charter this afternoon. What does this ban on recreational activity mean for you, Steve?
2: Obviously, it's going to have a lot less people coming to town to experience the Australian giant cuttlefish. But basically, we've run a Whyalla glass bottom boat tour now for 2 years, and we showcase a lot more than just the cuttlefish. So for me, it's a little bit more around the line of diversity, and you probably will potentially still see cuttlefish on all of our tours. It's more so the protection we're talking about in the major area where these guys actually go to reproduce is now being protected. We do have cuttlefish all around the outskirts of Whyalla where we still are able to run our tours, but our number one primary focus is not going to be solely on the cuttlefish. We're now focusing on showcasing Whyalla and, what other marine life we have on offer. You probably will still see cuttlefish on our tours. But just wanted to shed a little bit of positivity and a little bit of light about the devastating news with the cuttlefish obviously not being here in the numbers. But, you know, Whyalla, we still have Cuttlefest. We still have other experiences here to offer on land. My advice is, you know, lots of people are cancelling holidays and that because they can't get out and swim with them. But, you know, we're still trying to showcase what cuttlefish season is all about. There's other experiences you can do. You can still jump on a glass bottom boat where we have no impact on the cuttlefish, and we potentially might see a few, but
1: yeah. You
2: know, we're not solely focusing on cuttlefish tours. So yes, it has been devastating. Not being able to solely focus on the cuttlefish. But good news is I've already witnessed breeding pairs. We've seen about a group of 50 to 70 cuttlefish 3 days ago. We went back to the same location and they've obviously moved on or been eaten by other marine life, which is sad but true. But there's still some here, which is a really good opportunity for them to reproduce, and we do know they're very resilient and they can bounce back. And it's now about time for opportunities for other things to shine and other experiences here in Whyalla that we can offer.
1: Thank you, Steve. Good to know that your glass bottom boat tours will continue. You may see some cuttlefish. It will be in different locations, not in that protected zone. What else are the cuttlefish up against, Carl Charter?
0: Yeah, as Steve said, there's a lot of other marine life around Whyalla. So over the last 20 years, I've seen the numbers of snapper have like built up. Last year, we had probably schools of 2,000 or 3,000 snapper going underneath the glass bottom boats. And we've got some really cool underwater footage of those surrounding the cameras. We dropped the cameras down. So, yeah, we had one of the ecologists last year was doing some research, said that they'll chase the cuttlefish at the surface and then gather around them and just eat them within about 2 minutes. So you'd see this cuttlefish head

0: the surface, then the snap would like eat it within their tumor, a bit of bone would just float off.
1: Oh, wow.
0: So
1: Okay.
0: a bit like piranha kind of attacking. So there's so many fish there that with the low number of cuttlefish, last year it wasn't a huge issue. There were enough cuttlefish, but with only, like Steve said, 70 in a group, they could get chased off or eaten pretty quickly.
1: Oh my goodness. All right. So, have you got any other thoughts on what's happening with them?
0: Not really. There have been sea lions seen around the area too, and they've increased in numbers over the last few years, I hear. So they're a problem as well. But as Steve said, there's plenty of other things to see up in Waiala. I've got the VR up there at the moment as well in the information centre. So if people are going past and want to have a look at the cuttlefish, then put the headsets on and have a good look.
1: Carl Charter, thank you.
0: No
1: Nice to see
0: worries.
1: you again, Carl Charter there, who has been visiting the cuttlefish at Whyalla Point Lowley and other sites around there for years and years and years. You're on ABC Radio, Adelaide, South Australia, and Broken Hill. Let's see what's in the news. Isabel Damon, good afternoon.
2: Good afternoon, Narelle. The coroner has found that there was no genuine opportunity for police to prevent a collision that killed two women at a busy Adelaide intersection in 2020. Harrison Kitt was experiencing his first psychotic episode and speeding at 167 kilometres per hour at the time of the crash. He ran a red light at the intersection of Cross and Fullerton Roads at Erbray in Adelaide's east. Uber has defended charging passengers who use its assistance services an additional $5, saying it's helping to make the service more reliable and reduce waiting times for passengers. The $5 increase was added to Uber Assist trips in late May, and the company says users were notified via email. It's been labelled a discriminatory disability tax by Guide Dogs New South Wales ACT. And the Adelaide Thunderbirds are feeling confident heading into the grand final this weekend off the back of a dominant season. They'll travel to Victoria to take on the Melbourne Vixens this Saturday, hoping to secure a third championship in 4 years. I'll have more news at 5 o'clock.
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1: Dorian Tassado is at the Australian Traffic Network. Dorian, good afternoon. How's it looking?
4: Afternoon, real well. We've got a breakdown in Dry Creek on the Moore South Motorway near the Wingfield Interchange. Other than that, a pretty hassle-free run at the moment around all the other majors, including the city and the parklands for just the moment. Quite a few works out there at the moment, including Ingle Farm on Bridge Road near Research Road, 40 Citybound. Same in Jepps Cross, Port Wakefield Road near White Road. Both ways, St Mary's on South Road near the Southern Expressway. Fullerton on Fullerton Road. Inbound Mile End, James Congdon Drive near Railway Terrace. And just be sure to check your speed, Gorge Road, Paradise, and Harris Road, Vale Park.
1: Thank you, Dorian Tassado, there at the Australian Traffic Network. All important weather information. The senior forecaster at the Bureau of Meteorology this afternoon is Daniel Sherwin Simpson. Daniel, hello.
5: Good afternoon, Narelle.
1: Well, she's a bit grey out there.
5: Yeah, gloomy weather over large parts of the state has developed today. We saw it pretty cloudy through Adelaide with low clouds soon on the lofty ranges into the late morning. But yeah, generally cloudy skies across the state. Not a whole lot of rainfall. The most we've seen in any of our gauges was Mount Gambier with 3.2 millimetres, Kaipo Forest on the Fleurieu Peninsula, 1.8 millimetres as well. There's a little bit on the radar out towards Ceduna, but really we're not expecting the rainfall to pick up too much until we move into the later parts of the evening and then into tomorrow. We're going to have a pretty punchy cold front move across the state. That's going to start off in western districts and make its way through central parts by the late morning and early afternoon, then move through the eastern districts in the afternoon. Now, we could see a couple of pre-frontal showers, maybe even a storm or two ahead of the actual frontal change, but it'll particularly be on that cold front where you're likely to see the heavier showers, and particularly if you're in eastern districts, are the chance of thunderstorms. So sort of east of the Flinders and Mount Lofty ranges out through parts of the Riverland, Murraylands and southern parts of the northeast pastoral. That's where your biggest thunderstorm risk is tomorrow. We could be seeing some damaging winds in excess of 90 kilometres an hour if these thunderstorms develop on the front. And we do have a very, very slight chance of seeing a possible supercell thunderstorm for your real far eastern part. So your Renmark, your Yunta crossing the border into Broken Hill. If we get those, the gusts could get even more severe, up around the 110 kilometre an hour. So that's tomorrow afternoon. Once we see that front move through, we will briefly see conditions broadly settle into Wednesday night, but then we've got another front rolling through on Thursday that'll see a pickup in showers and windy conditions through the morning before we sort of more just get to that cooler

0: southwesterly showery airstream developing through Thursday. Luckily, conditions do settle out by the weekend, Narelle.
1: Thank you very much. Daniel Sherwin Simpson there from the Bureau of Meteorology. Sport is next. It's 22 minutes to 5.
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1: Indeed, and I will take you through until 6 o'clock this afternoon. It's time for sport. Mark Soderstrom is from Channel 7 Sports. Soda, good afternoon.
3: Good afternoon to you too, Narelle. How are you?
1: Right? I'm very well, thank you. I want to start with the cricket and the Women's T20 World Cup because it was mentioned by people who were tuned in yesterday. Hey, what about the World Cup, the Women's T20 World Cup? How are we going, Mark?
3: We are going very nicely. In fact, we'll play tonight in a semi-final against the West Indies. The other semi-final will be tomorrow night between England and South Africa, and the two winners will face off, which will be a pretty good final. Hopefully, we can get through. Australia were terrific in there. In their group stage where they're unbeaten, and they had, a big run chase where they beat India. Chased down 171, which was the highest run chase record. So they're in good form. Elise Perry's been brilliant with the bat. She's leading all the Australians in terms of runs. Ash Gardner has been great with both the bat and the ball. And Sophie Molyneux has done quite well as captain. Obviously, she stepped in to take the place in that role after the retirement of Alyssa Healy. So she's done a pretty good job. So at the moment, we are looking outstanding.
1: Well, good-o. Let's keep everything crossed for the Australian Women's T20 team in the World Cup. Also, have you got an update from yesterday on the outgoing England captain, Ben Stokes?
3: Well, essentially, the update is he's had enough and he said that he was psychologically burnt out and he is done and dusted. He'll continue to play county cricket for Durham. But, look, I think it was... He did actually say that losing the Ashes, which is, the biggest no-no in English cricket, losing the Ashes against Australia, which was just essentially a huge performance here over summer, and then also the most recent nightclub scuffle a couple of weeks ago have really taken their toll. So he's gone, Benny. He'll be just playing county cricket.
1: OK. Well, enjoy county cricket, Ben Stokes. He's backed Harry Brook, hasn't he, as his successor to lead the team?
3: Well, it'll be interesting to see. I don't think Harry's had anywhere near the sort of controversy.
1: Yes.
3: So we'll see what happens. But they seem to have this amazing ability, England, of getting themselves in trouble and then trying to justify what happened in a positive way, which, like, for example, in the Ashes, when they got walloped and they said, well, maybe we overprepared. But I don't think they overprepared in Noosa when they're having beers and enjoying themselves. So it's interesting how they go about it.
1: Mark Soderstrom is from Channel 7 Sport. To the netball, and the Adelaide Thunderbirds trained at Findon today. This is ahead of the Super Netball Grand Final this weekend. They have to travel to Melbourne for the Super Netball Grand Final, and it's a commercial kind of arrangement, isn't it, Soda?
3: Absolutely.
1: Yeah, you got to pay to host the Super Netball Grand Final. What do you think of the Thunderbirds at the moment?
3: Well, they're in ripping form. They lost to the Vixens earlier in the year, then they had a good win, and then they had that really great win against them in the semi-final. So that booked their spot, and then the Vixens had to front up against the West Coast Fever last week, and I think they got over them by 11 goals. So they were pretty good. They bounced back from that big hiding they got from the T-Birds in the semi. Adelaide going with momentum, no doubt about that. They have been psychologically ahead of the Vixens. They've got a great rivalry, these teams. They've met in the final before when the Thunderbirds have won. They got knocked out, the T-Birds, last year by the Vixens. And Adelaide are going for 3 titles in 4 years, which would be brilliant. So at the moment, despite the fact they do have to travel, as you mentioned, the Super Netball sold off the rights a couple of years ago to host that, because realistically in the old system, the T-Birds would be hosting it because they were the top-ranked team going to the grand final. But they have proven that they can beat the Vixens no matter where they play them. So let's hope that they can get the job done and create a little more history and turn Adelaide pink for a weekend.
1: Yeah, for sure. And I won't be going across to Melbourne, but I will be watching it in the comfort

0: comfort of my own home with some stacks and some wine, and what a great night it will be. What a great game it will be, rather. Soda is from Channel 7 Sport to tennis, and we are now looking at Wimbledon. That's underway.
1: Yeah, am I looking at Serena Williams at 44 years young, coming back and having a crack at the singles. She's got a wild card. She's taking on Maya Joint, the Aussie, in the first round. Amazingly, we all know how good Serena is. She's won 23 Grand Slam singles titles. She's won titles in the 90s, the 2000s, and the 2010s. She's actually having a crack at winning her first title in the 2020s, which would be crazy. Her last Wimbledon title was 10 years ago. She's won it 7 times, so we know she's an absolute superstar, but it'll be really interesting to see how competitive she is against all these girls that are a lot younger at the moment. In terms of some other matches, there's already been a couple of upsets. 11th seed Casper Ruud's out, 12th seed Andre Rublev's been knocked out in the opening round. In terms of the Aussies, we've had a good win by Alexander Vukic, so he's through to the second round. And Adam Walton came from a set down to also get themselves through. What do we got? Daria Kasatkina now, who represents Australia. She lost to one of the Brits, and we've still got Dimonor to play as well. And Thanasi Kokkinakis has got a big clash against Alexander Bublik in the first round. So the Aussies are ticking over okay at the moment to start.
0: Let's hope Thanasi's shoulder gets him all the way through, hey?
1: Let's hope so. The man with the greatest name in sport, Athanasios
0: Kokkinakis. So good, isn't it? It's so good, I know. Good on you. Thank you. See you, Soda. Mark Soderstrom there from Channel 7 Sport. You're on ABC Radio, Adelaide, South Australia and Broken Hill. Coming up, what's in a name? An AI factory versus an AI data centre. We certainly have a few of them that are planned for South Australia. And today, how they're going to be powered and how some of them are going to be getting their water. You'll hear from Minister Chris Picton in a moment.
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3: Australia's only cat historian tells the surprising and complicated story of our famous and infamous felines. 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
2: 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ABC Adelaide, South Australia and Broken Hill.
0: Yeah, it's 4:45. We got an agreement today between the South Australian government and Firmus, who are people who want to build some AI factory campuses here in South Australia. The deal that has been struck relates to energy supply and also water supply. And the plan that Firmus has is for AI factory campuses at Talon Bend and also at Stirling North. To tell you more about this, Chris Picton is the Minister for State Development, Artificial Intelligence and the Digital Economy. Minister, good afternoon.
4: Good afternoon. Thanks for having me.
0: Just to start with the basics of it, we've obviously spoken previously about an AI data centre for the mid-north out over Burrell Way, and that's a data centre. These are called AI factory campuses. What's the difference? What's in a name?
4: Oh, well, they are essentially the same thing. These are AI data centres. But what it really speaks to is that AI will become a new export commodity. AI data centres produce something called a token, and these will be exported around the country, around the world. And either we'll be importing them from elsewhere or we'll be exporting them from South Australia to the world, which is important to make sure that we've got in a very globally competitive, difficult world environment, that capability to have that technology here in Australia as well.
0: Premier Peter Malinauskas said today that this is something that the government's been working on for 20 months. Why didn't we hear much about these AI data centres in the lead up to the state election?
4: Well, I think what we've seen is that this has really exploded just in really in the last few months. But we're a government which is trying to attract all sorts of investment into our state. And we have seen data centres open in South Australia over the past few years, but nothing like the scale of what we're now seeing these investments coming into the state. So we're being on the front foot. We've put out a strategy, which is a nation-leading strategy, to really be about how we can attract this investment, but also how we can manage the risks and make sure that it's done in a sustainable way, both for electricity, for water, working with communities, and that we've got a development pathway which is fit for purpose to enable these developments to happen in South Australia and to bring in billions and billions.

0: billions of dollars of investment. And particularly what we're talking about today is unlocking billions and billions of dollars more investment in terms of renewable energy too.
1: If it's such good news, wouldn't it have been a great policy to take to the election and say, hey, this is what the Labor Party of South Australia wants to do. We want to invest money and we want to draw in AI data centres into South Australia.
0: Well, this is private capital. This is not taxpayers-funded capital that is happening here. And this private capital is now just really reaching fruition in terms of its investment in South Australia.
1: Okay. So it is private capital, as you say. And today you are announcing how this might affect power supply in South Australia and also water supply. What's going to happen with how we meet the power needs of these large-scale AI factories and meet the water needs of these large-scale AI factories?
0: Yeah, well, we've been very clear as a government that for these centres to happen here in South Australia, they need to bring new power generation into the grid, and they also need to use technology which is going to minimise water usage. And we can see today, Firmus, one of those big companies who are looking to make these investments here in this state, have announced a new contract which will be bringing on 600 megawatts of dispatchable energy into the market, and in particular, building a new battery. We're up at a place called Lunga in the mid-north, where a contract has now been signed to build a 800 megawatt hour battery, which, just to put that in scale of how big that is, that's up to eight times as big as what we saw the big battery in Jamestown that, you know, was famous a few years ago. So this is a huge investment in that battery technology, one of the elements of that extra power that will be coming online, because we do need to see that extra power coming into the system alongside these investments in these data centres. And in terms of water, making sure that when these data centres come online, that they're using more efficient water technology. You know, we've seen around the world, some of those data centres, because they use evaporative cooling technology, have used a lot of water, but using different technology for the cooling systems can dramatically reduce the water usage. And that's what Firmus have announced is their water policy today.
1: Okay. And will that be provided by desalination that they fund?
0: Well, this will be provided of a scale of water, you know, they were outlining today that it could be as small as the equivalent of 50 houses worth of water. So compared to, you know, thousands and thousands of houses worth of water in some of those US data centres, by recycling the water through the facility, it'll use a whole lot less water and really be, you know, not very much change in terms of our water usage at all as a state.
1: Okay. So will it be...
0: The power is very important, though.
1: Yeah, Minister, so will it be 50 houses worth of water from a desalination plant that they build and they fund?
0: I think when you're talking about such a small scale of water consumption as that, you wouldn't build a desalination plant for something like that.
1: So is it coming from the River Murray?
0: Well, it's coming from our water supplies and sustainable water sources in South Australia, and that will be part of what they have to demonstrate to us as part of an approval pathway. But, you know, you can see in such a small amount of water usage, and compare that to any other industry operating in the state, that is a very small amount of water compared to the evaporative cooling systems which have operated in data centres around the country and around the world that do use a large amount of water. And if you had those sorts of centres, you would have to be looking at desal and you would have to be looking at fixing that sort of a problem. But if you're using modern technologies, if you're recycling the water through the facility, it's a very, very small amount of water that would need to be used at all.
1: Chris Picton is on your radio. He is the Minister for State Development, Artificial Intelligence and also for the Digital Economy. You've mentioned, Minister, that it is billions of dollars worth of investment for South Australia that Firmus and also there have been other data companies that have announced. How will this change our lives? What's in it for the people of South Australia?
0: Well, firstly, jobs and investment. So this is billions of dollars worth of investment in our state. And these AI factories, these AI data centres actually employ, you know, at this scale, hundreds of people to work in them. And these are jobs in regional areas across the state that Regional communities are looking for more jobs and investment. So it's really good news. But we also want to try to make sure that we get a broader economic dividend of that for our state and try to leverage this investment into our state to help our broader digital architecture in our state. We already have leading AI technologies. The Australian Institute for Machine Learning, based at Adelaide University, is one of the world's leading AI institutes. But we think with this big investment coming into our state through data centres, that we want to try to leverage that for more investment and more support for our digital technologies more broadly in the state.
1: Chris Picton, how much taxpayer money, how much government funding is going into these announcements?
0: Well, this is the best bit, Narelle, none. This is all private capital. This is all investment in our state. And the taxpayer is not having to fund any of this, not the power generation, not the transmission, not the building of these. We want to attract this investment. We want to manage it in an appropriate way. We want to make sure that the appropriate safeguards are there. But this is a huge amount of private capital that are flooding into this market at the moment, and it's a great opportunity for our state to be ahead of the curve and seize that economic potential.
1: Anthony has sent through a text saying all this AI talk from the government sounds so much like the earlier green hydrogen promises that simply cost taxpayers millions of dollars and then got dumped. What do you say to that, Minister?
0: Well, I'd say that this is private money. These are companies which are raising billions and billions of dollars through the share market, through, world investments, and they are looking to South Australia. And one of the reasons that they're doing that is because we have massive amount of renewable energy potential in this state, some 20,000 megawatts of renewable energy projects are sitting there, being approved in the pipeline, just waiting for customers. And so seeing this demand come into our state can unlock that renewable energy. So it's a double benefit. Not only we get the investment in the data centres coming into the state, but it also unlock more renewable energy, more batteries, more support for boosting our grid as well.
1: Minister Picton, I appreciate your time this afternoon and thank you for filling us in on what's been happening with the AI factories or AI data centres across South Australia. Chris Picton there, the Minister for State Development, Artificial Intelligence and the Digital Economy. ABC Radio Adelaide, South Australia on Broken Hill. We reached out to Firmus. They were at a press briefing earlier today and said, oh, would you come onto the radio for a live interview? And unfortunately, not available to speak on live radio this afternoon to give us a bit more information. Here's some of the thoughts that you guys are sharing with me on the text line at the moment. Hi, Narelle, data centre. I'm very concerned about the water supply for the proposed data centre at Taylan Bend. The land is in close proximity to the River Murray in a low rainfall area. This is relying on upstream water. And high, only 50 houses holds for the plants, but what about the power and the water for hundreds of new employees? All smoke and mirrors, and it's more government spin, says another texter. Watch out. The innocent-looking AI data centres will get together and build robots when everyone is asleep and then oust the humans out of parliament and take over the state, says another texter. And Phil in the Barossa says, without an equitable tax take from these data centres, the investment is meaningless. They won't be employing any meaningful number of people. Thank you. When my electricity bill rises because of this, which it will, what consequences will Chris Picton face? Will the one in Taylan Bend be taking water from the Murray? Well, yeah, I think you heard the answer to that one, didn't you? And because there's lots of research to say it's a speculative bubble, says Jack. And please ask the minister what profit he thinks is actually made from AI. 0467 922 891. And Kate says, what happened to public consultation for the data centres as mentioned by the Premier last fortnight? These data centres are using public utilities this needs consultation. Thank you for your well thought out texts on ABC Radio, Adelaide, South Australia and Broken Hill. Earlier on today's program, we were remembering Dame Penelope Keith as news of Penelope's death at the age of 86 came through this morning. And just want to revisit some of the texts that have come through on that. We may have some audio we'll be able to play for you in the next hour as well. But thank you to Anne from McLaren Vale, who called in to say that she loved Penelope Keith so much that she named her beagle Audrey after her character in To the Manor Born. And to Christopher, who said that Dame Penelope Keith sang a comedy version of The 12 Days of Christmas, which was a total blast. We will all have to have a look for that. I think we've been unable to source it for you on your ABC this afternoon, but we do have something to celebrate the life of Dame Penelope Keith that we'll bring you a little bit later on ABC Radio, Adelaide, South Australia and Broken Hill. We're heading to the news at 5 o'clock. Please keep your texts and your thoughts on the AI data centres in South Australia coming through. It's really important that we are able to gauge what the community thinks of these things, and then we can put those thoughts to our politicians over the course of the next coming weeks and months. 1300 222 891 is the number for you to call. After the news, petrol prices. They're going to probably start to creep up again from tomorrow because of the changes to the fuel excise discount that was brought in. That's starting to gradually be wound back. And also on ABC Radio, South Australia and Broken Hill, the latest from an inquest in which a very prominent police officer was killed.
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0: ABC News with Isabel Damon. Good afternoon. A coroner has found that there were no genuine opportunities for police to prevent a collision that killed two women at a busy Adelaide intersection in 2020. Eva Blandis reports.
1: Harrison Kitt was experiencing his first psychotic episode and speeding at 167 kilometres per hour at the time of the crash. He ran a red light at the intersection of Cross and Fullerton Roads at Erbray, killing police officer Joanne Shanahan and mother Tanya McNeil. The inquest into the crash heard Mr. Kitt had been detected by a camera speeding on the Southern Expressway in the lead up to the collision. State Coroner David Whittle said the deaths could not have been prevented, but recommended that strong consideration be given to implementing a system to alert authorities when extreme speed is detected by fixed point cameras.
0: The ABC understands hundreds of jobs could go as a result of a permanent furnace closure at the Whyalla Steelworks. Olivia Mason has more.
2: The 1960s-built iron-producing furnace has been offline since April. Administrator Cord Amentha said it'd be back online in early July, with workers preparing for a last attempt to restart it in the coming weeks. But Premier Peter Malinowskis says the machinery's life will come to an end at some point, reducing labour demands. Stakeholders say they're preparing for a situation where the furnace permanently fails before the transition to a new owner. The plant's buyer will be given state and federal funding to shift the steelworks to green steelmaking, with Cord Amentha anticipating a sale by the end of September.
0: Thailand police have revealed new details about the death of a 17-year-old Thai girl who police allege was murdered by an Australian man. Kaysen Ho reports.
3: Local police have charged 45-year-old Simon Carmen over the murder of Thai teenager Tunchanok Donhum La after they found her body stuffed in a suitcase near the coastal city of Pattaya. Police allege Mr. Carmen met the teenager in the early hours of last Thursday morning and took her back to his condominium. A friend of the girl has told police Miss Donhum La texted her upon arriving, saying she was in his room and it was very messy. The friend says she then lost contact. Thai police say Mr. Carmen has confessed to killing the teenager after an argument, but say he has denied the charges against him.
0: A leading disability organisation has slammed Uber for charging passengers using its assistance ride-sharing service, saying people with disability shouldn't be paying a premium for genuinely needing support. More from National Disability Affairs reporter Naz Campanella.
4: Guide Dogs Australia has described the $5 increase to Uber Assist trips introduced in late May as a disability tax. Uber has defended the increased pricing, saying the decision was made after extensive consultation with a range of stakeholders, including accessibility experts. It says the additional $5 goes directly to the drivers and will improve the reliability of the service and reduce wait times for passengers. Uber Assist is a service where drivers can provide support to help passengers in and out of vehicles and to store mobility devices. The company has come under fire in recent years from passengers who say drivers refuse to pick them up if they travelled with a guide dog.
0: To sport, Paraguay, Brazil and Morocco are through to the final 16 of the FIFA Men's World Cup, with Germany, Japan and the Netherlands going home. ABC Sports' Ned Hall has more.
5: It has been a remarkable day. In Monterrey, world number 6, the Netherlands played number 7, Morocco. It was a quick physical affair, little to choose between the two sides until Liverpool's Cody Gakpo put the orange in front in the second half. It looked like that would be the winner until another English Premier League player, Issa Diop from Fulham, headed home an equaliser in the 91st minute. No further scoring in extra time, so to penalties it went, and the nerves kicked in. Morocco missed 2 penalties, the Dutch missed 3.
6: And history does repeat itself!
5: Comes with their courtesy of SBS, the Atlas Lions advance to face Canada in the round of 16.
0: To finance, the Australian share market traded mostly flat today before a late afternoon slump. Oil is down 1.70%, with Brent crude trading at $72.08 a barrel, and the Australian dollar is trading down at $0.6876. South Australia's weather now for tomorrow: Port Lincoln 15 and showers, Port Pirie 17, showers easing, Renmark 17, showers a possible storm, Mount Gambier 16 with showers. Adelaide down to 11 degrees overnight before a top of 16 with showers tomorrow. Thursday, 15 and showers. Friday, 15 degrees, a shower or two. Saturday, 15, a possible shower. ABC News.
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8: Afternoon, Doreen Tassato from ACM with Adelaide's latest traffic. Watch out for a crash in Highbury on Gorge Road near Corkscrew Road. Steer clear of a breakdown. Jepps Cross Churchill Road at Grand Junction Road. It is slow going, affecting outbound there. Ongoing works continuing this afternoon. Ingle Farm Bridge Road near Research Road 40 citybound. Same in Jepps Cross Port Wakefield Road near White Road. Slow down for a speed camera at Gorge Road Paradise and McGill Road McGill.
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9: Hello to you on this Tuesday afternoon. I'll be with you through until 6 o'clock on ABC Radio. Coming up, you will hear from your ABC reporter who was there when the coroner handed down findings into the deaths of police officer Joanne Shanahan and mother Tanya McNeil, who were killed in a collision in 2020 when Harrison Kitt ran a red light at the intersection of Cross and Fullerton Roads at Erbray. And also within this half an hour, some investment that has been made. It's taxpayer money. It's being distributed from the federal government into the space sector. And this sounds a lot like the federal government taking an equity stake in a space company. More details coming your way within this half hour on ABC Radio.
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9: Let me know if you have had to queue for fuel today. I'm interested to know if a lot of people are topping up because of the fuel excise cut reducing from tomorrow. The excise was halved by 32 cents per litre, and the discount, that discount is reducing to 16 cents per litre from tomorrow, and it is set to end entirely on the 2nd of August. Are you fueling up? 1-300-222-891. I've got to admit that for me, I was fueling up very, very recently because I knew that that change was coming in very, very soon. Let's go to Peter Natras, who is a fuel expert at the RAA. Good afternoon.
10: Good afternoon.
9: Well, so what's the latest from the what fuel is costing at the moment, Peter?
10: We can see across metropolitan Adelaide at the moment that unleaded is averaging around $1.49 and diesel at around $1.74. So when we move into across the whole state, though, we can see unleaded's at about $1.61 average and diesel $1.88.
9: Are we seeing a run on petrol this afternoon in the lead up to the change?
10: We've been hearing over the last week or two that certainly people have been maybe keeping their tanks a bit fuller. With this expected price increase over the next week or so, we're certainly expecting that motorists would be looking to fill up their tanks.
9: Will it? Do you anticipate that the price will increase straight away tomorrow? That there will be bang? It'll just be 15 cents more.
10: Our expectation is that retailers will, look after their customers and make sure that they pass on the savings that are already in the tanks on their forecourt. We'll be disappointed if they jack their prices up immediately, noting that once they do use the fuel that they've already purchased, that they will be needing to pay the additional 16 cents and we understand the need that they'll be passing that through.
9: So Sheila has sent through a text saying petrol prices are not creeping up. Most have already gone from $1.49 to $1.63, which is the 15 cents that is advised. Have you noticed, Peter Natras, that some of the prices have already gone up?
10: We are seeing just some maybe preemptive, but we do, when we look at the RAA fuel app, we can certainly see that there's an abundance of choice, in below that $1.50, and when people are using their discounts, up to like 10 cents, for example, you can still get a lot of well-priced fuel out there at the moment. What we would encourage people to do is certainly do not queue out onto any roads. Use the apps. You'll see that there's lots of petrol stations. And if you see queuing, we'd certainly ask people to put their safety first and just drive on by.
9: Yeah, okay. Well, let me know. 0467 922 891 is the text line if you are noticing any queuing at any particular areas around the place because of this change in the fuel prices we're expecting from tomorrow. Peter Natras is a fuel expert at the RAA. There's still a lot of uncertainty with the Strait of Hormuz, and of course, a lot of fuel goes through the Strait, Peter. And at the moment, the timeline that the government has given us is that, you know, it halves from tomorrow and then the discount will be removed entirely on the 2nd of August. Do you think that that will be changed depending on what happens in the Strait of Hormuz?
10: Well, I think we've always known that it was a temporary measure, you know, from the federal government, and that was welcome relief for motorists. When we look back at petrol prices over $2.50 and $3.50 at the peak. So we've known that it was a temporary relief, and we still see that there's significant uncertainty out there in the global energy system, and so there is the likelihood that the prices we have over the next week or so will be prices that we'll look back on as the year progresses. We could see higher prices towards the balance of the year. So
9: you mean towards sort of November, December?
10: Oh, just over the coming months, we see that the uncertainty that exists out there in the global energy markets, we're not seeing a resolution in the Straits of Hormuz. We've seen lots of damage. We would see that there's the possibility that, there's potential higher prices, as we go through the balance of this year.
9: And I know I'm asking you, Peter, to bring out the crystal ball, but we did see those prices rise, well above $2 and up to $3 in some places. Is that the sort of thing that we can expect to see again?
10: No, we certainly hear from the fuel industry and from the federal government that, Australia is well supplied, petrol and diesel. There's been, amazing work done by the fuel industry and government to secure Australia fuel at a good price for motorists and industry. So we don't have the same, concerns that were, in the early stages of this fuel situation.
9: Right, and so this is because we've struck deals with various countries in Asia, etc.
10: Yeah, but it's been amazing to see how the global system has adjusted to source from different suppliers, and that's brought calm back to the markets. So we're certainly not expecting any kind of big jumps in fuel prices, which is why we'd encourage people just buy what you need. There's plenty of fuel in the system. We hear regular shipments coming, so there's no expectation that we'll be seeing anywhere near what we had in the very early stages.
9: Peter Natras, thank you, fuel expert with the RAA. Hello to Mal on my text line. There's a minor lineup at the Caltex on Fullerton Road just now. People are definitely going for it, as was I, says Mal. Yeah, 0467 922 891. You're on ABC Radio Adelaide, South Australia and Broken Hill with me, Narelle Graham. And up next, what was said in that inquest where the findings were handed down earlier today. It's 14 minutes past five.
11: Some chase the story.
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16: Live across Adelaide, South Australia, and Broken Hill, this is Statewide Drive with Narelle Graham.
9: Earlier today, the coroner handed down findings into a 2020 collision that killed two women at a busy Adelaide intersection. Police officer Joanne Shanahan and mother Tanya McNeil were killed when Harrison Kitt ran a red light at the intersection of Cross and Fullerton Roads at Erbray. ABC's Eva Blandis has been following this one today. Eva, good afternoon.
17: Good afternoon.
9: What did the coroner say?
14: So in his findings, he said that he found that unfortunately the deaths of those two women were not preventable. However, he did turn down one recommendation, and that is to SAPOL and the traffic management system to implement a system that can identify high-speed drivers on the Southern Expressway or other major roads. Just for a bit of background there, we had heard in that inquest that Harrison Kitt, who was driving the car which caused the crash, had been captured travelling at 160 kilometres on the Southern Expressway, but the systems in place at that time weren't able to identify that car and then track that car.
9: Okay, and were there any recommendations that have come out of this inquest today, Eva?
14: Yeah, so there was that one recommendation, and that is to implement a system for SAPOL and the Traffic Management Board to track those cars when they are speeding and to track them through the cameras that capture them.
9: Yeah, okay. And the state coroner is David Whittle. What did he have to say about the reason for Harrison Kitt and his driving behaviour?
14: So the inquest actually wasn't to investigate that. That has all been dealt with in a criminal court. We have found that he was not guilty by way of mental incompetence.
9: Okay, so the psychotic episode that he was experiencing was not something that was raised today as a part of this inquest in the coroner's court?
14: No, yeah, okay. So the inquest wasn't exploring that at all.
9: And have police made any response as yet to the coroner's recommendations?
14: No, not that I'm aware.
9: Yeah, okay. Anything else you can tell us at this stage, Eva?
14: No, that's about it.
9: Thank you very much. Eva Blandis there, who is the ABC's courts reporter. You're on ABC Radio Adelaide, South Australia and Broken Hill. A couple of texts that have come through. Good afternoon, Narelle. As people leave work after five, there's definitely a run on fuel through the Barossa. It's dangerous where the service stations are located at roundabouts. Hopefully it will quieten down in an hour or two. Take care all. Thank you, Nathan, for your text. And earlier I was talking sport and discussing Serena Williams at the age of 44 playing at Wimbledon, and her first game is coming up tomorrow morning. But Emily from Unley said, so Serena Williams is allowed to have a crack at singles at 44, but if we do it, we're cougars and we are asked to leave the Arca Bar. It's rude. That's hilarious. Thank you, Emily. I needed the smile. 0467 922 891 is the text line number. You're on ABC Radio, Adelaide, South Australia and Broken Hill. We're all seemingly investing in a space company. The details of that coming your way next.
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9: Indeed. Yes, I'll be taking you through until 6 o'clock on ABC Radio. And I do love to get your texts and your calls through to your ABC. You know the numbers to get involved with the conversations we're having today. So we've found out earlier today that the National Reconstruction Fund has taken an equity stake in the South Australian space company Southern Launch. So it sounds like taxpayers, you and me and everyone else we know, have got a slice of the pie. Lloyd Damp is the CEO of Southern Launch. Lloyd, good afternoon.
15: Good afternoon, Narelle.
9: I think we better backtrack for people who are not familiar with Southern Launch and what you do. You're a space company. You do a lot of work in South Australia. What is that work that you do?
15: Yeah, so Southern Launch, we develop the spaceport. So think of us like the airport, but we do it for the next generation of transportation. We support companies launching rockets and then landing back cargo back to Earth.
9: And you've had quite a number of successful launches so far, mainly from Kinibba, is that right?
15: Correct. Lots of launches from Kaniba, some launch attempts out of Whalers Way, but then also more recently, a lot of successful cargo capsules coming back to Earth into just north of Sejuna.
9: And so Kaniba, for those of you who are not familiar, is the space complex that is just north of Sejuna. And one of these days, we'll hopefully all get a chance to visit. So what is the National Reconstruction Fund?
15: So the National Reconstruction Fund is a fund set up by the federal government to invest in critical technologies and companies that are building jobs in regional areas. So they invest in quantum computing, they invest in space like us and other sectors of the industry across the nation as the government invests in our productivity.
9: Okay. And so does that mean that we are all, everybody who's a taxpayer, we are now owners of Southern Launch in some way?
15: Yes, indeed. So the federal government has come in as an equity investor. So they've bought shares in Southern Launch after a due diligence process. And that means that, yes, everyday Australians, mom and dad and kids and the likes, are actually investors in us.
9: Well, this has come up in the past with there's been discussions about, well, if the government is pouring money into things like the Whyalla Steelworks, why don't they hold an equity stake in it? But I've never heard of this happening before. Does it happen very often where taxpayers do hold an equity stake these days in a company like yours?
15: Yeah, so the National Reconstruction Fund is a $15 billion program that the government has set up. And so we as Aussies actually hold quite a lot of stakes in a lot of up and coming businesses. So it's quite exciting to see our sovereign wealth being put towards the development of homegrown capabilities here in Australia.
9: What will it mean for you, for Southern Launch?
15: No, great question, Narelle. So key thing that we are using this money for, so that from the National Reconstruction Fund, as well as other investors alongside the NRF, this will help us scale our operations and really bring the rocket companies that we've been talking to, bring them into South Australia over time so that they can start to do operations here, be it manufacturing their rockets or, you know, re-entering more space capsules and doing more of that work here in the local region.
9: Lloyd Damp is the CEO of Southern Launch. How much money has been invested in Southern Launch from the National Reconstruction Fund?
15: So this was our Series A funding raise. So that the total amount invested in the business during this

0: but very much to build that sovereign wealth portfolio for the nation.
1: Okay, so sorry, does that mean you are paying them money back, or that make profits, they get a percentage of those profits?
0: So in due course, like all other shareholders in the company,
1: right?
0: They will get dividends and the likes, yes.
1: Lloyd Damp is the CEO of Southern Launch. So with the Whalers Way project, the orbital launch complex there, you have had some difficulties because there's some environmental concerns that some people have brought to the table, and you yourselves have done your environmental impacts on that. But now that the federal government's got an equity stake in your company, does that mean that there's less trouble for you with the environmental concerns that people have at Whalers Way?
0: Well, the good news is that back in 2024, the state and the federal government departments involved in the environmental assessments at Whalers Way both gave approvals for the project to proceed, right? So the federal government did an exhaustive analysis of whether or not, you know, the proposed rocket launches will be bad for the birds, for example, and they came back saying, no, they actually won't. They won't be. And so regardless of whether or not the National Reconstruction Fund has come in as an investor, the regulators, the experts, have said that this is a project that should proceed. So very excited to take the project forward, especially with this investment funding behind us.
1: Have you got some more launches that are coming up very soon?
0: Yes, indeed we do. And hoping to talk about some of the launches that we have been doing very quietly over the last couple of months as well. So it's been an exciting time for the business, and hopefully towards either the end of this year or sometime in the near future, we'll then be able to reactivate Whalers Way.
1: Lloyd Damp, thank you. Good to catch up with you. Appreciate it.
0: Thanks, Noelle.
1: The CEO of Southern Launch, Lloyd Damp, there. You're on ABC Radio, Adelaide, South Australia, and Broken Hill. First of all, hello to Tony, who's in Gulfview Heights, who says, see you at six with your goodies. I can't wait. And then he said, oops, yeah, that text isn't for me, is it? I'm very disappointed. I have a texter saying, please repeat what's happening to cause queues at petrol stations. Well, we're hoping you'll tell us if there are queues around. But the reason that there may be is because the fuel excise cut is reducing from tomorrow. So the excise was halved by 32 cents per litre, and then that discount reduces to 16 cents per litre from tomorrow, and it's set to end entirely on the 2nd of August. So I've been asking if there are queues and whether or not people are fueling up. So lots of texts coming through. And Tony the Pink Dancer says, I topped up the tank at Golden Grove this morning with my 10-cent discount. It only cost me $12.50, but there was a car at every pump with others waiting to get a spot. Yeah, plenty of people making sure that they can fuel up. Thank you. I appreciate your texts and your calls through to your ABC. If you have just tuned in, we also had a discussion earlier on superannuation, because there are some changes that are happening to superannuation. Today is obviously the 30th of June. Payday super comes into effect tomorrow, meaning your employer is expected to pay your superannuation the same time as they pay your wages. Unless you're under 18 and you work fewer than 30 hours a week, where you may not get any super because of some regulations that have been introduced. That is currently being debated in federal parliament this afternoon and tonight. So we'll see what happens with that. And I'm sure the ABC will keep you updated on that. But here's what you've been saying about superannuation, because we had a discussion about self-funded retirees and self-managed super funds. Well, Mark in Golden Grove says self-funded retirees are hit hard by the 30% minimum tax rate and means super is the only way for retirement now, which increases the risk. If you're already age 75, you can't change things. Thank you, Mark. I appreciate it. Emil and

0: Sorry, just moving the text line around. Hi, Narelle. Thank you for the informative discussion. Oh, thank you. On the new investment and super legislation, any changes that take the spike out of the housing market and assist first home buyers is a good move. Remember, the rich have very good accountants. I wish I had a very good accountant, but probably not rich enough. And Emily from Unley says, forget the petrol lines. I want an update from the goodies texter. That needs to be a segment on misplaced texts. It certainly does. We're also talking about the changes, well, the restrictions that have been brought in for cuttlefish zones. And what has happened there is a temporary ban on recreational activities in parts of the Upper Spencer Gulf to protect the giant Australian cuttlefish during the breeding season, because there's usually tens of thousands and there's nowhere near. It's the lowest numbers that they have seen ever. Steve on Kangaroo Island says, cuttlefish, the government announces this morning natural gas is going to be pumped into Whyalla for steel, but we need hydrogen gas, not natural gas. Is climate change not a thing anymore? Natural gas means climate change, but climate change means crazy ocean water temperature variations. Adverse changes in water temperatures means bloom, and it means no cuttlefish. Thank you, Stephen. And good grief, global research is clear. Climate change impacts sea temperatures. Sea temperatures adversely impact the cuttlefish. Can anything be done to restock the cuttlefish, says this texter. I thought this might already have been started since the algal bloom. I think there were, Wiley, some, there were some attempts. Cuttlefish are very, very difficult to breed in captivity. They're cannibals. They eat each other. And so, very, very difficult thing to do. And can you ask if the snapper ban has anything to do with the cuttlefish numbers? Well, I don't know if the ban has, but certainly the snapper numbers have, as you heard from Carl Charter. He said that the snapper come in, they almost look like piranha as they eat the young cuttlefish, and all that's left is the bone. But thank you to those texters. 0467 922 891 is that text line number. You're on ABC Radio Adelaide, South Australia and Broken Hill. Let's see what's happening in the news. Jess Harmsen, good afternoon.
1: Hi there, Narelle. Ahead in ABC News, a forensic investigation into the death of a 17-year-old Thai girl who local police allege was murdered by an Australian man could take weeks to complete. Thai police allege 45-year-old Australian Simon Carman murdered the teenager and stuffed her body in a suitcase. Mr. Carman has denied the charges against him. A major grid-scale battery is set to be constructed at Brinkworth in South Australia's mid-north to help power large-scale AI facilities. AI infrastructure company Firmus wants to build data centres at Talon Bend and Stirling North. The large-scale battery is being designed to power those and feed into the main power grid during peak times. And a man has been arrested after an alleged carjacking at Albert Park in Adelaide's West this afternoon. Police say a man was washing his car at a service station when an unknown man got into the driver's seat and threatened him with a knife before driving off in the car with his pet dog inside. Happily, Narelle, the dog was found at Lower Light, north of Adelaide, more than an hour later. More on these stories in the TV news at 7pm.
0: Oh my goodness, I would lose my mind if
1: the
0: dog was gone.
1: What a relief.
0: What a relief. Totally.
1: I don't even leave our old boy's 16 and a half now.
0: Oh, that's so good.
1: He's in such good nick. He's a lovely little thing. But I, even over the years, I was never even brave enough to like tie him up out the front of a supermarket or anything, because yep. I was just always, I thought he was adorable and I thought someone would just want to
0: take him,
1: yeah. Nick off with him.
0: No, I know. I get worried. I wouldn't do it either, leaving the dog tied up out the front of the, I'd be worried that either someone would pinch her or somebody, you know, like a car would all of a sudden lose control and the dog would be gone and I wouldn't be there. What sort of dog have you got?
1: Oh, he's a mutt. He's Cocker Spaniel Cavalier Pomeranian. We like to say sometimes when we're feeling cheeky that he's a mini golden retriever.
0: Yeah.
1: Because that's what he looks like.
0: Yeah.
1: He's a very, very well-loved and cared-for little pooch, that's for sure.
0: Where did you get your dog from?
1: Just from a pet store.
0: Oh.
1: But it was that many years ago that these sorts of dogs existed in pet stores, and they just don't, anymore. And we got him for about $300, I think, from memory.
0: Yeah, best money ever.
1: Yeah. Yeah. Never had a problem with him.
0: Years ago, I had a dog who was a curly retriever crossed with a Labrador. Mm-hmm. And

0: and one dog had jumped the fence, and it was not a planned litter of puppies, that's for sure. And I picked him up for $60. Best $60 I've ever spent in my life. What a great dog.
1: Oh,
0: the one we've
1: so
0: got
1: great.
0: Now is also awesome, but cost $1,500.
1: Yeah. It's...
0: And she's 11.
1: Yeah. Good innings.
0: Good innings.
1: Again, if anyone were to ever check out my Instagram account, that's all that's on there, is baking and the dog.
0: And the dog. Yeah. Can I share this text? So Tony texted him before, see you at 6 with your goodies. It's not for us. Have you ever done that where you text the wrong person, something like that?
1: I have, and regularly email the wrong person because we have a wonderful woman down in the newsroom named Jessica Haynes.
0: Oh.
1: So same, very similar last name as well as first name as me, and she regularly send her recipes and that I'm trying to send to myself.
0: Send yourself, yeah.
1: And so, or, you know, tips on kids or parenting or something. It's just, thanks for this, Jess. That's great.
0: It's like you're subtly trying to tell her something. I got an email for Narelle G-E-E, used to be a producer on Rage. Mm-hmm. And I got a couple of emails sometimes with, hey, you know, this big name star is coming in and can you meet them? And I'm like,
1: sure.
0: It's not for me. What's their number? But no, didn't never go any further. Thank you, Jess.
1: Thanks, Narelle.
0: Jess Harmsen from ABC News. It's 25 minutes to 6.
2: 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Traffic.
3: Dorian Tassato from ATM with Adelaide's latest traffic. Got a crash at the moment in Salisbury on Burton Road near Windsor Street. Also Highbury Gorge Road near Corkscrew Road. Breakdown 2, Jepps Cross Churchill Road at Grand Junction Road has it slow going, affecting outbound there. Ongoing works, Ingle Farm Bridge Road near Research Road, 40 citybound there. Also the case in Jepps Cross Port Wakefield Road near White Road. Inbound Mile End, James Congdon Drive near Railway Terrace. Outbound Oakton Grand Junction Road near Foster's Road. Globe Derby Park on Port Wakefield Road. And just be sure to check your speed, Gorge Road Paradise and Osmond Terrace Norwood.
0: Thank you very much, Dorian Tassato there from the Australian Traffic Network. Oh, should we check out what's going to happen with the weather? Boy, it's been a grey old day out there today, hasn't it? Well, for the rest of today, partly cloudy with a slight chance of a shower for Adelaide. That's most likely later on tonight. Looks like my washing will be on the line for another day. Tomorrow, cloudy in Adelaide, very high chance of showers, the chance of a thunderstorm in the morning, winds north to nor'easterly, 15 to 20 kilometres per hour, turning nor'westerly, 30 to 35 in the middle of the day. The overnight low tonight, 11 degrees. The high tomorrow is 16 degrees. And then for Thursday, there's a very high chance of showers, minimum of 10 and a maximum of 15. Across the state of South Australia tomorrow, Streaky Bay, a low of 9, a top tomorrow of 18. Wakery, 18 is the high tomorrow. Overnight minimum of 10 degrees. Whyalla, 19 for the maximum, 9 degrees overnight. For Nuriutpa, 15 degrees the top tomorrow, 9 degrees overnight. And for Broken Hill, 11 degrees your overnight low and a high tomorrow of 16 degrees. It's 23 minutes to 6.
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0: Yeah, coming up, we're talking scams again because we got such good advice from some of you when we were discussing it earlier. 1-300-222-891. I have a texter saying, are the goodies coming back to the ABC? That would be something, wouldn't it? And talking about dogs. Hi, Rhea. Our dog, Honey, is now 9 months old and she cost $4,000 to buy. The total spend so far, oh my goodness, is $18,000 as an assistance dog in training for my 9-year-old autistic granddaughter. And that's with me doing the training. Oh, Rhea, that is such a huge investment. Good on you. But I tell you what, it's going to be worth it, isn't it? And hello to Laura, who's got some information for you. Driving from Theberton to Port Adelaide, there are lots of lines at the petrol stations on Port Road, even the ones at $1.49. I'm seeing Boots open.

with people filling up cans too. Thank you, Laura. 0467 922891. Should we get some Dragon? Yeah. This is Dragon and the April Sun in Cuba on ABC Radio South Australia and Broken Hill. More scam information next.

0: Dragon, April Sun in Cuba on ABC Radio, Adelaide, South Australia, Broken Hill. You're with me, Narelle Graham, this afternoon, and wanting to know if you've been caught out by a scam, or maybe you have caught out a scammer. We'd love to hear from you. Earlier on the show today, you heard from Anthony Morgan, who's from the Australian Institute of Criminology Research. He's the manager there, about the various scams that have been making their way onto phones and emails recently. And the catalyst for this discussion was the fantastic job offer that I got via text earlier today, where I can work part-time from home, and listing assistance, I think, was the role that I'd be doing, which I have no experience in, but that doesn't matter. And I'd work 1 to 1.5 hours a day, 4 days a week, and earn about $1,400 a week, which I thought, well, that's a scam. So here's what Anthony Morgan had to say about scams.
1: We see about 11% of online Australians being a victim of a scam in 2025. So scams overall impact a significant proportion of the Australian population.
0: My goodness, they do, don't they? SAPOL is also, as I mentioned, warning about scammers changing the caller ID and posing as police. How would an altered caller ID show up on our phones?
1: Look, I think what we know about cyber criminals is they're extremely sophisticated, and they take advantage of any opportunities available to them. So that phone porting, as it's known, where they essentially try and mimic what would otherwise look to be a reputable number, is a common scam, not just obviously relating to police numbers, but other numbers. But we see other things like the increased use of artificial intelligence to produce videos and messages and text that looks really legitimate and makes it extremely difficult for a potential victim to know whether something is in fact a scam or not.
0: Okay, let me put the call out for people again. 1300 222 891. Any scams in particular that you are getting of late? Maybe you too have received a fabulous job offer like I did this morning. Anthony, does the end of financial year lead to an increase in scammer activity?
1: We do see certain scams timed around certain times of the year. So I wouldn't be surprised to see scams relating to tax claims being made at this or being used at this particular time of year. We see romance scams around February, around Valentine's Day. We see scams, particularly shopping scams, around Christmas time. So, you know, scams vary across the course of the year, and they are timed to particular events just, again, to try and make them as convincing as possible.
0: And what are some of the text message scams that people should be wary of?
1: So I think anything that comes as a surprise, I think people should be wary of, and anything, you know, frankly, that seems too good to be true. So the advice from ScamWatch when it comes to scams is stop, check and protect. And that's a case of stopping. You know, scammers rely on urgency. They rely on pressuring people and building trust. So taking a moment to stop and check whether it's a verifiable source. So, you know, do your research, see if you can actually determine whether it's legitimate or not. If you're not sure, ask somebody. And if you do happen to fall victim to one of these scams, then I think the best advice is to report it quickly, take action quickly, and do everything you can to protect your information and your money.
0: Anthony Morgan there, Research Manager at the Australian Institute of Criminology. Let's go to Marilyn in Encounter Bay. Marilyn, what happened to you?
2: Well, I wouldn't say it was a scam as much as that we used our credit card at the airport to pay for our parking at the Adelaide airport. And then checking the statement a couple of days later, we found that somebody in Sydney had used they couldn't use our credit card because I had it in my, you know. But anyway, they had used our account and used over $8,000 worth of, it was quite funny because we got straight onto the bank and they said, so you were in Sydney? And I said, no, we live in Adelaide, and this was all through Sydney. So thankfully the bank was able to chase it up, but they had to prove it. They had to, you know, prove that we weren't living in Sydney
0: or
2: we
0: weren't
2: in Sydney.
0: Yeah.
2: I know. Wait,
0: was this a card skimming machine or something that they used,
2: no.
0: Marilyn?
2: Oh, no. It's just that, you know, when you come out of the airport car park
0: yep.
2: and you tap your card to pay for your parking. And then we, yeah, and we, my husband said to me a couple of days later, what have you been buying? You know, we're overdrawn
0: yeah.
2: on our MasterCard.
0: Yeah, that's the question I'd get too.
2: But thankfully we were able to get the money back, which was really great. I must say the banks are very good at
0: yeah.
2: that.
0: Well, that's
2: very
0: good.
2: Very good at chasing it. Yeah.
0: That's a relief. Marilyn, thank you, because that's a really good warning for people as well. Yeah, it's... You've got to be careful with everything, don't you? Even where you swipe your card. Hello to the texter who says, a scam. I got a phone call yesterday from a South Australian-based company. It sounded like a call centre. I played hardball. It turned out it was a legitimate call and now restricting the next business step. Oh, oops. Today I got a scam text from my daughter telling me her phone was broken and to text her on insert number. I don't have a daughter. Yes, that's the help mum scam or the help dad scam. Help me, help me. 0467 922 891 is the text line number. You're on ABC Radio.
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0: Coming up on ABC Radio, The Dead Can't Sue. It's a new podcast that the ABC is bringing you, and it sounds very enticing. But today we've been remembering Dame Penelope Keith, who died overnight at the age of 86. You may remember watching her on The Good Life, where she played Margot Ledbetter. So good. Always stayed in character. Wasn't allowed a giggle. Had to be very deadpan. Or to The Manor Born, where she played a different type of character, but was widowed aristocrat Audrey Forbes Hamilton. Well, we've tracked down another little bit of audio of an excellent performance in yet another Partridge in a Pear Tree, Brian Sibley's cautionary tale for Christmas.
4: Dear Mr. Fotherington Smythe, I have just succeeded in accommodating your 7 swans a-swimming in my bath, which was no mean achievement when one considers the number of pear trees on the landing. Regrettably, the geese got to the rings before I could, so that's probably the last we've seen of them. Would that I could say the same for the geese. I must now ask you to desist from sending me any more of these well-intentioned but slightly impracticable gifts. Cynthia Bracegirdle. P.S. I hadn't realized just how messy molting partridges can be, or how badly they seem to get on in captivity with other birds.

0: Mr. Fotherington Smythe. Fresh milk is one thing. 8 enormous Frisians in the drawing room is something else altogether. True, the milkmaids have a certain rustic charm, but you wouldn't believe how much they eat. You may also care to note that my bath has only so much room in it for swans with a seemingly insatiable urge to be a-swimming, and it will definitely not hold 14 of them. Take that from one who has tried. Please call a halt to this absurd behaviour. Miss Cynthia Bracegirdle.
1: And my thanks to Christopher and Two Wells for that suggestion, Dame Penelope Keith, there with that version of The 12 Days of Christmas. That's just a little bit of it. It is coming up on 6:08 on ABC Radio. And there is a new podcast that's coming out from the ABC where you can get to know in unexpected ways some of the rebels, divas, convicts, heroes, martyrs, scoundrels and everything else in between from Australian history. To tell you more, Lee Boucher, who is an associate professor and also co-host of the new ABC podcast, The Dead Can't Sue. Lee, good afternoon.
2: Great to be with you and your listeners.
1: If they could sue, would they, with what's in this podcast?
2: Look, it does free us up a little bit, I'm not going to lie. And look, to be honest, it's not like we're going to say anything libelous. But one of the things about history is, you know, people think it's a set of facts, dates, names, getting it right. And we're historical researchers, so obviously that's all. We're doing everything, you know, within those lines. But history's a conversation. History's a conversation about the past. And sometimes that conversation can take you into territory you don't expect, and you end up trying on some interpretations and thinking, oh, what if, and could we see it this way? And what we're trying to capture with this podcast is, it's two historians having a bit of a yak, having a chat and thinking about the meaning we might make out of these figures, and doing it in a kind of much looser, less formal, gossipy way.
1: Okay. So, and who are some of the people that you're gossiping about in The Dead Can't Sue?
2: Yeah, look, our first couple of episodes are some really interesting figures from Australia's kind of pantheon of heroes and villains. We start off with Matthew Flinders, who was a late 18th century naval kind of hero, I guess you'd say. He circumnavigated the continent with his cat on the boat with him, on the ship with him, rather. But, you know, what we discovered about him when we looked closely at the letters that he would write, so this is, you know, historians doing their thing, going off and looking at primary sources. We're reading these letters, and they're these intense, romantic, tender, incredibly sweet letters

0: he writes to his male friends. And we were sort of reading these letters going, this is not how I imagine my normal naval swashbuckling hero. This is a very tender guy who kind of curls up in his boat, sleeping closely together with other men, being very sweet and affectionate. And it's not that we're saying, you know, he's gay, but actually this is a way of being a man that seemed quite, to us, really challenges some of the ideas about, you know, the white men who started out this story of settlement.
1: It's very interesting, isn't it? Lee Boucher is on your radio, associate professor, also co-host of the new ABC podcast, The Dead Can't Sue. I'm particularly interested in, and I think you've noted this about people, that we are quite obsessed with criminals. We love the Ned Kelly story, and, you know, some will say he's a villain, others will say he's a hero. You've also taken a look at Tilly Devine. And for those who that name doesn't resonate with, please explain to us, who is Tilly Devine?
0: Yeah, so Tilly was a kind of very, very well-known leader of Sydney's criminal underworld in the 20s and 30s.
1: Came from England, I think, right?
0: Yeah, that's exactly right. She moved out here. She was a sex worker in England, and then moved out and sort of moved up the kind of criminal hierarchy quite quickly to become a kind of leader of a crime syndicate involving sex work, selling drugs and sly grog. And, you know, Tilly was a controversial figure. You know, she's very well known. She's a well-known criminal figure. She was in the equivalent of the tabloid press at the time a lot. And she was an incredibly fascinating person to think about. And she, like many other figures like her, I think, what's interesting about her is not only her life, but the kind of debates about morality, about fairness, about how far can you push things. She provokes a kind of set of moral questions, both at the time and for us now today. And that's, you know, that's what history does. It makes us ask questions about how we think the world should work.
1: Yeah, for sure. And like we said, she was born in the United Kingdom. I think she was about 70 years old when she died. So this criminal life, she still had a very long life, from 1900 through to 1970, Miss Tilly Devine.
0: Yeah, I wouldn't want to encounter in a dark alley. Let me put it that way. Right?
1: Not if you had something she wanted.
0: she was a tough woman.
1: Yep.
0: And it does not surprise me she lived for a long time. Didn't surprise me she lived for a long time.
1: Except that it's surprising someone didn't kill her.
0: Yeah, well, when you look at how she managed her affairs, it's less surprising. And, you know, that's the thing. The story we tell about Tilly, that was a story Tilly was telling about herself. That was a story Tilly was telling the world to make sure everyone was scared of her. You know?
1: Yeah. Lee, I think you've hit on something that people are going to really enjoy here. Lee Boucher there. And the new ABC podcast is called The Dead Can't Sue, and you can get it on ABC Listen. This is ABC Radio Adelaide, South Australia and Broken Hill. We're leading up to the evening program, and in the evening chair tonight, again, lovely Troy Sincock. Hello.
2: Surprising they asked me back, isn't it?
1: Oh!
2: Anyway, you're going to have to put up with me for another 3 hours. The blockbuster quiz. Gee, I had a lot of fun doing that last night. In fact, the gentleman that won seemed to be quite a reluctant winner too. Almost didn't want to win.
1: Oh, really?
2: So we'll see how it goes tonight.
1: Now, do you have different categories for that, Troy?
2: Yes, one is a Shakespeare category. Now, we had that last night. I'm not giving up on that one. Yeah. No one has chosen that one yet, but we'll see how we go.
1: That's good.
2: Yeah. two Brentons have been retracing the journey of Captain Edward Baggett, driving 4.5 k's from Adelaide to Darwin and back again. They've almost finished, so we'll catch up with one of the Brentons. We'll also meet a Royal Australian Air Force pilot who is originally from Canada, but he has this other skill that has him on the national stage. It's unbelievable. I wouldn't have thought, as a pilot in the RAF, that you would have much time on your hands.
1: Yeah.
2: Surely that's thrilling enough. But no, he's up to much more than that.
1: He's got another skill.
2: Oh, it's amazing.
1: And people will hear about it.
2: It's so unexpected. And also, a well-known mural has been painted over in Kent Town. It literally has disappeared. Locals are not happy. And the question is raised, well, how do we protect these things if they become so central to a

0: community.
1: Right. Mm. Okay. So is somebody painted over a mural?
0: Yeah, they bought the property with the mural on it and then just thought, look, I don't want that. Didn't say anything about it. People woke up the next day.
1: It was white.
0: Just white. Yep. Yeah, I don't know. It's very special, this mural.
1: That's going to be a really, really interesting discussion, isn't it? Because, yeah, I mean, if you bought the building, it's your building, right?
0: But the community probably didn't want him to take that action.
1: Yeah.
0: We'll see.
1: Thank you very much.
0: Thanks,
1: Troy Sincock is on the evening program coming your way on ABC Radio, Adelaide, South Australia and Broken Hill. Of course, for those of you in regional areas, well, for all of you, it's PM that's coming up. Those in Adelaide will have Troy Sincock from 6:30. Those in the regions, you'll have Australia Wide, and then you'll pick up with Troy Sincock after the news at 7:00. My thanks to Sarah Martin and Mick Murdoch, the producers of the program. I will catch you from 3:00 tomorrow afternoon. Let's take you to the news at 6.
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3: ABC News with Isabel Damon. Good evening. A forensic investigation into the death of a 17-year-old Thai girl who local police allege was murdered by an Australian man could take weeks to complete. Kayson Ho reports.
4: Thai police allege 45-year-old Australian Simon Carmen murdered teenager Tonchanok Donhum Lar and stuffed her body in a suitcase after picking her up in the city of Pattaya. CCTV shows Mr. Carmen entering his condominium with the girl in the early hours of last Thursday morning. Miss Donhum Lar was never seen leaving. Police later found her body in a suitcase about a 10-minute drive away from the building. Mr. Carmen has denied the charges of murder, concealing a body and taking a minor for sexual purposes. The ABC understands he will face a Thai court after police complete their forensic investigation.
3: A major grid-scale battery is set to be constructed at Brinkworth in South Australia's mid-north to help power large-scale AI facilities. AI infrastructure company Firmus wants to build data centres at Talem Bend and Stirling North. The large-scale battery has been designed to power those and feed into the main power grid during peak times. Premier Peter Malinauskas says the scale of the project cannot be understated.
5: In 12 months from now, we will see an 800-megawatt battery come into life. Put that into context, that's 8 times the size of the big battery that Tesla delivered in another nation first a few years ago.
3: Uber has defended charging passengers who use its assistance services an additional $5, saying it helps to make the service more reliable and reduce waiting time for passengers. Here's National Disability Affairs reporter Naz Campanella.
6: The $5 increase was added to Uber Assist trips in late May, and the company says users were notified by email. Uber Assist provides drivers who have been trained in disability and who can help with what the company describes as light assistance, such as support getting in and out of the vehicle and folding and storing mobility devices. The additional fees have been slammed by Guide Dogs Australia, which has described the charge as discriminatory and called it a disability tax. Uber says the decision was made after lengthy consultation with relevant stakeholders.
3: Jewish Labour MP Mark Dreyfus says all options need to be considered to better protect Jewish people after a prominent businessman suggested arming Jewish volunteer guards at events. Stephen Lowy, who is Jewish and the son of business titan Frank Lowy, has told the ABC lives would have been saved in the Bondi Beach terror attack if armed security was present. New South Wales police bosses have previously expressed reservations about such a proposal while giving evidence to the Royal Commission on Anti-Semitism and Social Cohesion. But Mr. Dreyfus, who was previously the Attorney General, has told the ABC if there's a risk to the safety of Jewish people, there needs to be appropriate security.
7: I think everything has to be considered. Perhaps I'm leaping ahead and saying I want to get to an Australia where this is not needed. And I think that has to be our firm focus.
3: South Australia Police says it's arrested and charged a 34-year-old man from the southern suburbs for allegedly possessing child exploitation material. Detectives say they searched the man's home today following an investigation into online child exploitation material and seized a number of electronic devices for further analysis. The man was refused police bail and appeared in the Christie's Beach Magistrates Court today. A man's expected to be charged after an alleged carjacking at Albert Park in Adelaide's West this afternoon. Police say the alleged victim was washing his car at a service station when an unknown man got into the driver's seat and threatened him with a knife before driving off in the car with the victim's pet dog inside. The dog was found at Lower Light, north of Adelaide, about an hour later. Police say the 35-year-old Kilburn man was stopped using road spikes near Germain Bay. To the AFL, and Port Adelaide will be guarding against a post-showdown letdown when it faces the Kangaroos in Melbourne on Sunday. The Power, led by Zach Butters and Jason Horne-Francis, sprang a huge upset to win by 26 points. Assistant coach Hamish Hartlett says it can be hard to play as well the week after a showdown victory.
8: Yeah, I dare say it's something we'll address over the next couple of days to the playing group and ensuring that we go into this week's game against North Melbourne with the same intent and same mindset.
3: South Australia's weather now. Isolated light showers possible about central and eastern districts, developing about the far west this evening. For tomorrow, Port Lincoln 15 and showers, Port Pirie 17, showers easing, Renmark 17, showers a possible storm, Mount Gambier 16 degrees and showers. Adelaide down to 11 degrees overnight before a top of 16 with showers again tomorrow. Thursday 15 and showers, Friday 15, a shower or two. 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
9: Good evening and welcome to PM. I'm Samantha Donovan, coming to you from the lands of the Wurundjeri people of the Kulin Nation in Melbourne. Tonight at the Royal Commission on Anti-Semitism, social media companies accused of failing to take down hateful posts about witnesses. Also, a warm winter sees the worst start to the Australian snow season on record, and a day of upsets at the World Cup with the loss of the Netherlands and Paraguay knocking out Germany.
10: I just jumped and screamed from the top of my lungs. I could not believe that we got the result that we got against Germany. It just filled my heart full of joy.
9: First this evening at the Royal Commission on Anti-Semitism and Social Cohesion, social media companies have been slammed for their weak responses to online posts targeting witnesses who've appeared at the inquiry. The Door Foundation is a not-for-profit organisation set up by the former Federal Treasurer Josh Frydenberg to combat anti-Semitism. Its representative has given evidence that offensive social media posts weren't taken down by the companies, despite several complaints being made. Our reporter Victoria Pengilly has been following the inquiry in Sydney. Victoria, what did these offensive posts say?
11: Hi, Sam. Well, look, the Door Foundation has been tracking these online hate posts targeting witnesses who've given evidence at the commission over the past few months. In the past 24 hours alone, it identified 70 posts made overnight sledging witnesses who fronted the inquiry yesterday. Now, other posts also targeted mothers who gave evidence about the abuse their children endured in the schoolyard, and also survivors of the Bondi shooting. And some of them were quite horrific. Now, the foundation compiled a report of 275 offensive posts, and some of these included comments calling for the death of all Jews or saying that some of the witnesses should be gassed or killed. Now, these posts were reported to the platforms, but only five of them were removed by Facebook and 20 were scrubbed from X. Tali Blickblau, the foundation's CEO, said some of these posts weren't removed despite being extremely violent, and that the response from the social media platforms was grossly inadequate and out of step with community expectations.
12: Those themes and trends included the following. First of all, explicit calls for violence against witnesses and Jewish people generally, including calls to kill Jews and bring back the gas chambers. There are some examples that were particularly extreme and were removed, but as you've seen, there are several more that are equally extreme that have not been removed.
9: That's Royal Commission witness Tali Blickblau from the Door Foundation. And Victoria, the Melbourne Federal Labor MP Josh Burns has also given evidence to the inquiry today. What has he told the Commission?
11: So Josh Burns is the MP for McNamara in Melbourne's inner city. He's the first MP from the Albanese government to front the Commission. He's also Jewish, and he recounted the moment when his electorate office in Melbourne was firebombed and ransacked in June June 2024. Now, this was quite a vicious attack. At least five people smashed the windows of the office and painted slogans on the walls of the office, including painting horns on his face. He said that incident had a profound impact on himself and also his staff. He also talked about the online social media hate he's also received. The commission was shown a number of vile posts that implied that Josh Burns was responsible for the death of children in Gaza. Other posts also targeted his partner, who isn't Jewish, Georgie Purcell. She's a member of the Victorian Legislative Council for the Animal Justice Party. But he said that the abuse targeting her had taken on more of a sexualised and misogynistic tone. Now, he said that he'd largely given up on reporting these examples of anti-Semitism to the social media companies because his calls to have them removed had largely gone ignored. Now, Josh Burns also used his moment in the box today to call for a vilification clause to be added to hate speech legislation that was rushed through Parliament after the Bondi shooting. Now, initially it was part of the legislation or the proposal, but it was dropped because it didn't get the numbers. But Josh Burns wants to see it brought back. He also wants the powers of the eSafety Commissioner strengthened. The current Online Safety Act means posts targeting the Jewish community more broadly and not individuals can't be forcibly removed by the eSafety Commissioner.
13: And who's still to give evidence in this block of Royal Commission hearings, Victoria?
11: So, Sam, we know that Meta, which owns Facebook and Instagram, LinkedIn, Google and TikTok, will all front the inquiry. But some other social media platforms, X, Reddit, Twitch, have all had varying responses. Some have been less cooperative than others. Gab, which is a US-based website that's platformed far-right extremists, has been openly hostile and said they would not cooperate with Australian bureaucrats. We know that the ABC and SBS will also be hearing before the inquiry next week, and they'll be asked questions about their coverage of events in the Middle East and whether they're equipped to deal with complaints about their content.
13: Victoria Pengilly reporting for us on the Royal Commission on Anti-Semitism and Social Cohesion, sitting in Sydney at the moment. Two junior employees of the consultancy firm Ernst & Young have been sacked and one charged by police after allegedly accessing the personal banking information of the Prime Minister, Anthony Albanese. One of the sacked employees and another Sydney man were charged with accessing restricted data without authorisation. It's yet another allegation of wrongdoing at a so-called Big Four consulting firm, as Rachel Mealy reports.
14: The two Ernst & Young employees were on secondment to the Commonwealth Bank of Australia when it's alleged they looked up the Prime Minister's personal banking details. One of the men and another Sydney man who wasn't an EY employee were charged with accessing restricted data without authorisation. The younger of the two also received an additional charge of using a communications device to distribute personal information. Treasurer Jim Chalmers says the allegations are concerning.
15: I need to be really careful not to interfere with any legal processes which are underway, but I think on the face of it, any developments of that kind are incredibly concerning, not just in relation to the PM's details, but any Australian's details.
14: The charges come as another of the Big Four consultancy firms, KPMG, is facing a growing scandal over accessing and misusing client data. Earlier this year, allegations came to light that KPMG partners had misused confidential information from customers such as Lendlease and Optus to help the firm win other auditing contracts. That scandal has now claimed senior scalps at KPMG Australia, and it could lose lucrative federal government contracts as a result. Professor Brendan Lyon is a former partner at KPMG turned whistleblower who now teaches at the Faculty of Business and Law at the University of Wollongong.
16: I guess the real question for ASIC and for policymakers more generally is who is looking at the conduct within the Big Four firms?
14: He says the story that's come to light today is emblematic of a larger issue within the professional services firms.
16: You know, on the one hand, you've got a couple of junior people who've done something allegedly criminal and certainly stupid. But they've done it through a lack of experience, wisdom and understanding. On the other hand, you're seeing exposures of systemic misuse of client data to gain financial advantage at the most senior levels of the Big Four firms.
14: Earlier this month, the parliamentary committee looked into the KPMG allegations. For its investigation, the committee asked KPMG to hand over a number of documents. KPMG's outgoing chairman, Martin Shepherd, told the committee the firm wouldn't hand over the documents because they
17: could potentially compromise court proceedings or regulatory investigations that may relate to criminal proceedings.
14: The Australian Securities and Investments Commission, ASIC, is currently investigating KPMG's business dealings, yet no one at KPMG has been charged over the matter. Professor Lyon is worried that a double standard is operating.
16: The graduates have been sacked. On the other side, you see the chairman, the CEO and others walk away with payouts of millions of dollars after being engaged either indirectly or in the cover-up of conduct that they admit on record is potentially criminal. So I guess we're seeing a divergence between the way that the rules, laws and regulations are enforced against the juniors, against the leaders of the firms who, even after they're exposed, waltz off with millions of dollars.
14: The Australian Federal Police referred PM's inquiries to ASIC. Ernst & Young didn't offer any comment on the matter.
13: Rachel Mealy. The federal government is claiming the opening of a new agency tomorrow will make it easier for service veterans to find information about where to get health support. The Wellbeing Agency, as it's called, has been set up in response to the recommendations of the Royal Commission into Defence and Veterans Suicide. But injured veterans are concerned about new limits on the amount of money they'll be allowed to spend on health services. Jane Barden filed this report.
18: Every week, paratrooper Shane Pascubel goes to a Darwin cafe to meet other veterans. They support each other and help navigate government bureaucracy to get treatment for their injuries.
19: You lean off each other. I have the benefit of understanding the system a little bit more, but there's a lot of people that don't.
18: Shane Pascubel has succeeded in getting approval from the Department of Veterans Affairs to get health care for physical and mental injuries he received in the Army, beginning in East Timor in 1999.
19: It was parachuting, so you're hitting the ground at 7 metres a second with 50 plus kilos of equipment. I've just had surgery on my knee, I've got a plate in my neck, and I'm due to have a couple more artificial discs in my lower back as well. There's a lot of things that I've seen overseas in particular. We actually had to inspect coffins coming back into Timor-Leste to make sure there was no weapons and things like that. So, yeah, it's a pretty gruesome job. But I've lost friends as well.
18: From tomorrow, a new $78 million Veterans Affairs Department wellbeing agency will start helping ex-service people connect with support. Shane Pascubel welcomes the new agency, but he's worried the government is placing a new $5,000 cap on the amount of allied healthcare services, including psychology and occupational therapy, that injured veterans can get each year. If they need more than $5,000, they'll have to get approval from a yet-to-be-announced process, instead of the current system where their own GP can approve ongoing treatments.
19: I currently use roughly about 15,000, potentially more. Am I actually going to have to just go, you know what, I'm going to go without physio for a couple of months, or I'm going to go not see the counsellor for a couple of months? That's the concern that everyone's having, you know, at the moment.
18: Immediate past president of the Darwin Council of Veterans, Adam Giuliani, received both physical and mental injuries during 20 years of army service from East Timor to Iraq. He and other veterans leaders are lobbying the federal government to ditch the cap.
20: This is just another kick in the guts. Why not just have the process that GP determines? I already get this and I already get that. It's just a matter of being able to communicate without having to continuously repeating and reliving trauma. The amount of evidence you've got to provide just opens those scars back up. And then you know what happens when it just all gets too hard with veterans? We give up, stop seeing treatment, and at the worst case, people suicide.
18: The Veterans Minister, Matt Keogh, says the government's making the change because some veterans weren't happy with the current GP approval system, but he's promising consultation before the $5,000 cap is brought in next July.
0: Where a veteran is concerned, they may need to access more allied health services in a year beyond that amount. There will be a process which we are going to be consulting with the sector about to get approval for that.
18: And who's going to do that approval assessment? Will that be within the department itself? And if so, does that risk another waiting list developing?
0: Well, that's why we're going to be consulting with the sector and with the health professionals themselves.
18: Shane Pascoe-Bell says waiting to hear how that will work is excruciating for him and other veterans.
19: Just come out and tell us the process. Alleviate everyone's anxiety.
13: Army veteran Shane Pascoe-Bell talking to Jane Barden. And if that story has raised issues for you, you can call the Open Arms Veterans and Families Counselling Service on 1800 011 046. This is PM. I'm Samantha Donovan. You can hear all our programs live or later on ABC Listen. Temperature records are being broken in parts of Europe as a deadly heat wave continues. But it's not just the Northern Hemisphere experiencing unseasonably high temperatures. Many parts of Australia are seeing a warm start to winter, and those who rely on good snowfalls for their income are hoping they'll arrive soon after what they're calling a terrible start to the ski season. Isabel Masal has more.
21: In the New South Wales Perisher Valley, Bob Tate is dreaming of a white Christmas in July.
22: Too much grass. There's patches of snow where they've we had natural snowfall early in the month, and then they've built on that with the man-made snow, which they do really well to produce and control. But now it's just patchwork. I'm just looking out the window and there's just far too much green grass.
21: He runs a ski lodge and is the Valley's president of the Chamber of Commerce. He's seen late snow seasons in the past, but this one is very late.
22: Business has been pretty good considering. Our guests who were here last week were very happy just to be here, just to explore. They come down to the snow, they go on the snow and they ski or board every year. This year they're taking the opportunity to explore with the incredible number of walks in the Kosciuszko National Park.
21: Bob Tate is pretty confident the snow will arrive soon, but other tourism operators say they're anxious. Michelle Lindsay is the owner of a ski and snowboard shop in Jindabyne.
23: The hardest thing at the moment is that we have a lot of seasonal staff who have come down and they're paying high rents and they're getting very little work, if any. So everyone is just waiting with bated breath for the snow to come in and the people to come in so that we can get this season started.
21: And that snowfall may come later this week. Snowwatch forecaster Peter Taylor cautions conditions will get worse before they get better.
24: We do have very strong rain coming tomorrow night, probably some flash flooding and winds well over 100 kilometres an hour. So by Thursday morning, we're probably going to reach the lowest of the lows as far as the season is concerned, and probably looking like it's the worst on record start to a season that I've seen. But there we get some cold weather coming through Thursday night. We should have snowfalls Thursday night through Friday and maybe Saturday morning.
21: But when asked if he's optimistic about the rest of winter...
24: Not at the moment, no. After this system comes through, it looks like we probably really don't have any snow coming for another couple of weeks.
21: Associate Professor Andrew King is a climate scientist at the University of Melbourne. He explains there's always a mixed picture across Australia, but mostly there's been an unusually warm start to winter.
25: So far, it's not been a very good snow season in southeastern Australia, an unusual lack of snow. But our snow does tend to come in big dumps with the right weather systems in place. So, you know, this doesn't rule out there being big dumps of snow over the coming weeks. Typically, when we have El Niño conditions, we do tend to see a bit less snow and a later start to the snow season.
21: 2 weeks ago, the Australian Bureau of Meteorology declared an El Niño event. That's an extended period of warmer than normal waters in the central tropical Pacific. So does that mean Australia will soon follow Europe's record-breaking summer?
25: Really unprecedented high temperatures, well beyond previous records for June in large parts of Western and Central Europe. There isn't like a strong relationship between Europe's summer and then the summer that we get. But with El Niño, it is more likely to be a warmer, drier summer than normal, particularly a higher likelihood of higher temperatures. So the rainfall signal is more subtle, but there is more likely to be a warm spring and summer in Australia.
9: Associate Professor Andrew King from the University of Melbourne. That report from Isabel Massali and Adrian Reardon. Well, soccer fans are in shock after a thrilling day of play at the FIFA World Cup in North America. Paraguay beat one of the world's most powerful football nations, Germany, for a place in the final 16.

0: upset in the FIFA World Cup, beating four-time champions Germany. Originally from Paraguay, Christian Wood has been living in Australia for 19 years and was cheering on his home team this morning.
1: I was in the office. I came in early, set the TV up in the lunch area, sat down there, having a coffee, turned my phone off because I was getting messages from all my friends. Everyone feeling very excited, very supportive. But yes, I just jumped in and screamed from the top of my lungs. I could not believe that we got the result that we got against Germany. It was a very pleasant surprise, and it just filled my heart full of joy.
0: Leading into the match, Christian Wood says he was quietly confident.
1: I don't think anyone thought that Paraguay could win. You know, Germany being one of the favourites to win this whole World Cup. But I was convinced, you know, no matter what, they'll give the best and they will play with until the last breath. So I knew that whatever the outcome, whatever the result was, they will make the whole country proud.
0: Paraguay, a landlocked country in South America, is surrounded by football giants Brazil, Argentina and Bolivia. This win launches the team into the top 16 sides in the World Cup tournament and is their best ever result. Next, they will take on the winner of France and Sweden, and Christian Wood hopes that Paraguay takes on the higher ranked team.
1: Kim, I am really hoping that it's going to be France. Just because back in 1998, Paraguay was eliminated from the World Cup by France. And this will be just an amazing opportunity to give it back to them and try to get them out this time.
0: Christian Wood is already preparing a watch party.
1: I am calling sick. I'm taking the day off. I don't care. It's going to be a great match to watch.
0: Paraguay's goalkeeper, Orlando Gil, now lauded as a hero in his nation, says he couldn't believe they won.
2: The truth is, there's no explanation for this moment. There are so many emotions, I don't know how to express it. I'm happy, happy we've progressed. I'm glad I could help out the team when we got to penalties, and this result is for all Paraguayans.
0: Paraguay wasn't the only team to unsettle the European football hierarchy. Morocco and the Netherlands also went head-to-head in a penalty shootout where the North African nation came out on top. In the Dutch city, The Hague, riot police deployed water cannons after fireworks were set off after the game. But this young Moroccan fan couldn't contain his joy.
3: I am incredibly happy. I can't believe it.
0: Next, Morocco will come up against host nation Canada. Elsewhere in the tournament, Brazil defeated Japan 2-1. If you want to watch the Socceroos' next game, you might need to set your alarm because Australia takes on Egypt on Saturday at 4 a.m.
4: Plenty of people will be setting their alarms. Kimberly Price with that report. Finally this evening, the English actress Dame Penelope Keith, a theatre performer who found fame in British sitcoms in the 1970s, has died at the age of 86. Her first big TV role was on The Good Life, in which she played the snobbish suburban neighbour Margot Ledbetter, and she went on to star as the widowed aristocrat Audrey Forbes Hamilton into The Manor Born. Her family says she'd been living with cancer and died peacefully at home. Many people are paying tribute to Dame Penelope, including her The Good Life co-star Felicity Kendall, who described her as a comic genius and a joy to know and work with. And I liked this observation from novelist Lissa Evans, who said she delivered every line as if it were a jewelled crown on a velvet cushion. Here's some of that famous delivery now, with Penelope Keith playing Audrey Forbes Hamilton, who's been forced to sell her country estate into The Manor Born.
5: Can you see that man as Lord of the Manor of Grantley?
6: Oh, yes, as a matter of fact, I can. At least he's English.
5: But he's trade.
6: He's top of a multinational, what's it?
5: That does not alter the fact that at bottom he's a grocer.
6: There are some jolly rich grocers.
5: The ability to run an historic estate is in the blood. It isn't something you can buy at Sainsbury's.
6: Oh, come on, Ord. You can do anything with money. That's why he's got Grantley and you haven't.
5: True.
6: Ord, you're not thinking of...
5: Why not?
6: You've just said the most terrible things about him.
5: Marjorie, you must learn not to confuse money with breeding.

0: got the money, I've got the breeding.
1: The English actress Dame Penelope Keith in a scene from To the Man Are Born. She's died at 86. Thanks very much for joining me for PM. I'm Samantha Donovan. The podcast of the full program is available on ABC Listen. And that's where you'll find ABC News Daily with Sam Hawley each weekday morning too. We'll be back at the same time tomorrow. Good night.

0: ABC News with Isabel Damon. Good evening. Thailand's police have revealed new details about the death of a 17-year-old Thai girl who police allege was murdered by an Australian man. Kason Ho reports.
1: Local police have charged 45-year-old Simon Carmen over the murder of Thai teenager Thunchanok Donhum La after they found her body stuffed in a suitcase near the coastal city of Pattaya. Police allege Mr. Carmen met the teenager in the early hours of last Thursday morning and took her back to his condominium. A friend of the girl has told police Miss Donhum La texted her upon arriving, saying she was in his room and it was very messy. The friend says she then lost contact. Thai police say Mr. Carmen has confessed to killing the teenager after an argument, but say he has denied the charges against him.
0: A major grid-scale battery is set to be constructed at Brinkworth in South Australia's mid-north to help power large-scale AI factories. AI infrastructure company Firmus wants to build data centres at Talem Bend and Stirling North. The large-scale battery has been designed to power those and feed into the main power grid during peak times. Premier Peter Malinauskas says the scale of the project cannot be understated.
2: In 12 months from now, we will see an 800-megawatt battery coming to life. Put that into context. That's eight times the size of the big battery that Tesla delivered in another nation first a few years ago.
0: Uber has defended charging passengers who use its assistance services an additional $5, saying it helps to make the service more reliable and reduce waiting time for passengers. Here's National Disability Affairs reporter Naz Campanella.
3: The $5 increase was added to Uber Assist trips in late May, and the company says users were notified by email. Uber Assist provides drivers who have been trained in disability and who can help with what the company describes as light assistance, such as support getting in and out of the vehicle and folding and storing mobility devices. The additional fees have been slammed by Guide Dogs Australia, which has described the charge as discriminatory and called it a disability tax. Uber says the decision was made after lengthy consultation with relevant stakeholders.
0: Jewish Labor MP Mark Dreyfus says all options need to be considered to better protect Jewish people after a prominent businessman suggested arming Jewish volunteer guards at events. Stephen Lowy, who is Jewish and the son of business titan Frank Lowy, has told the ABC lives would have been saved in the Bondi Beach terror attack if armed security was present. New South Wales police bosses have previously expressed reservations about such a proposal while giving evidence to the Royal Commission on Anti-Semitism and Social Cohesion. But Mr. Dreyfus, who was previously the Attorney General, has told the ABC if there's a risk to the safety of Jewish people, there needs to be appropriate security.
4: I think everything has to be considered. Perhaps I'm leaping ahead and saying I want to get to an Australia where this is not needed. And I think that has to be our firm focus.
0: The United States has reopened a port in Venezuela to help areas worst hit by last week's twin earthquakes, with the number of people confirmed dead now above 1,700. The BBC's Will Grant reports.
5: Most family members waiting for their missing loved ones to be pulled from the rubble increasingly accept that the chances of that happening are extremely slim. There have been a series of moments which have raised the spirits of the rescuers and the nation alike, from babies and small children being reunited with their desperate parents to a man being recovered after spending more than 100 hours under tons of concrete slabs and twisted metal. The government is being roundly criticised by the relatives for what they see as failings in launching and then coordinating the emergency response.
0: In football, Crows defender Wayne Miller will miss a second match with a hamstring injury. In better news, Isaac Rankin should be fine to play the Eagles in Perth on Friday night, despite injuring an ankle and a knee in the showdown loss. Adelaide was again exposed in the midfield, with Port's Zach Butters and Jason Horne-Francis running rampant. Crows coach Matthew Nix has confidence in his midfield

0: players to bounce back against West Coast.
1: We'll back you in. We back in the trend that they've been performing for the last month rather than looking at one game where we were, in watching back in detail, convincingly beaten by a very good opposition in that space.
0: South Australia's weather now, isolated light showers about central and eastern districts, developing about the far west this evening. For tomorrow, Port Lincoln 15 and showers, Port Pirie 17, showers easing, Renmark 17, showers a possible storm, Mount Gambier 16, showers. Adelaide down to 11 degrees overnight before a top of 16 with showers tomorrow. Thursday 15 showers, Friday 15 a shower or two, Saturday 15 a possible shower. 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
2: The outback is transforming amid one of the wettest years on record, and with it, Australia's largest lake, Katithanda Lake Eyre, is blossoming.
3: Suddenly it's just all sprung to life. We saw camels today, we saw pelicans everywhere, and it's the Simpson Desert, what should be the dry red heart of Australia, and it's just green.
2: And?
4: Nick, give him your wallet.
5: What for?
4: He's got a knife.
5: That's not a knife. That's a knife.
2: It has to be one of the most recognisable lines in Australian cinema history. Crocodile Dundee celebrates 40 years with an outback screening in Winton in central Queensland. We're going to take you there. I'm Sinead Mangan, and this is Australia Wide, coming to you from Whadjuk Country, Perth. But first to a development in healthcare. Hospital giant Ramsay Health Care has been granted special access to a Queensland public emergency department under a scheme that gives the company priority to transfer privately insured patients to its nearby facilities. Under the trial, a Ramsay-employed nurse has been placed in the ED of a university hospital on the Sunshine Coast of Queensland to facilitate the transfer of patients with private health insurance. There are plans to roll this scheme out nationally, and business reporter Alison Branley has been covering this story. Now, Alison, can you explain to me how this works? What does a nurse liaison in ED do?
6: Well, basically, when someone presents at an emergency department, they're going to be asked, you know, do they have private health insurance? And if the answer is yes, they're going to be asked, would they like to go to one of the three Ramsay hospitals nearby? So in the past 12 months, about 2,000 patients have been transferred to a Ramsay hospital nearby, to Sunshine Coast University Hospital, under this scheme.
2: And is the idea to ease the pressure in the public system?
6: Well, as we all know, public emergency departments are overrun. There's long waits. And it is trying to divert those patients, where appropriate, to an ED nearby if they have private health insurance. Now, the Australian Medical Association Queensland said to us, well, the thing to consider is most people, if they turn up to the local public ED, it's because they want public health treatment. And for, that might be for a range of reasons, the complexity of their condition, or perhaps they are worried about out-of-pocket costs. So it is an interesting program from that perspective. Obviously well-intentioned, but some people raising some concerns about some potential perverse consequences from the scheme.
2: Alison, you said, as you said there, not everyone is on board with these trials, but what are the particular concerns that are being raised?
6: So for people who aren't familiar, Ramsay Health Care is the biggest hospital operator in the country. It's ASX listed. It made $160 million in 6 months this year. So it's definitely a company with a very healthy bottom line, but it's not by any means the only private operator in the country. There are other private hospital groups, and there are not-for-profit groups that the Catholics notably run, a lot of them. And so I guess the concerns are this is that this is giving priority to one particular private operator at the expense of others. The other thing is that there's long been concerns that public hospitals sometimes exact a bit of pressure on patients who've got private health to be treated as what's known as a private patient in a public hospital. And the concern is from health advocates that if it's the private operator doing the transferring of these patients, that that kind of pressure might get ramped up under this scheme. Ramsay says now this is a scheme, the best of intentions, designed to alleviate pressure on EDs, but they are rolling it out nationwide with already starting a program like this at one of its Victorian hospitals.
2: In terms of that anti-competition side of things, were other private hospitals considered for this program?
6: There was one other major private hospital nearby, which is a UnitingCare hospital, and we understand they were approached, but they did decline to comment for this story. And the concern from consumer advocates is that in bigger metropolitan areas where you have a number of hospital players, if this kind of scheme kind of takes off and other hospital groups want to participate, you could have people potentially who are in a very vulnerable position in a public hospital emergency department having, you know, a number of hospital providers at the foot of their bed lobbying for business. So a lot of concerns about how this sort of program is run, whether patients are fully informed and whether they're feeling unpressured to make decisions about whether they want to use their private health or not.
2: What about on the other side of things for practitioners? Because often practitioners work across both the private and public sector. What do they have to say about it?
6: Well, as you know, a lot of the surgeons and doctors, they're pretty busy in both systems. But sometimes you do get staff specialists that are only employed by the public hospital, but they retain what's called rights of private practice. So it means they can still bill some Medicare patients within the public system. So we understand some surgeons were a bit rankled about this, about losing some patients to private hospital operators. At the same time, health economists say, look, what that could do is actually kind of force them out of the public system and over to the private system if that's where you're sending patients and staff, the public system. So where you've got a really complex health landscape, you really need people thinking about all the potential consequences of these kind of programs, especially where they're going to happen, you know, at a big picture level.
2: What was the reason to trial it in a regional hospital?
6: For those who don't know, Sunshine Coast University Hospital is on the same campus as Sunshine Coast University Private Hospital. And this was a Ramsay-initiated trial. So obviously there'd be obvious benefits to just sending privately insured patients next door,
2: yes,
6: which, you know, may well happen where you have those kind of dual campus hospitals. But obviously regional areas, things are more stretched. Sunshine Coast Health told us that this program has really helped across three different emergency departments because obviously taking the pressure off one means other emergency departments then don't have a bit more capacity, and the way you divert patients basically changes. So it does have flow-on effects across the hospital system.
2: Alison, as you said, 2,000 patients have been part of this trial so far. But it, as you say, it's a trial. So at what point do they go, this was successful, we're going to ramp this up?
6: Well, it sounds like Ramsay do believe it's successful. They have already created a similar position at a Victorian hospital and have flagged to us that they do intend on creating more positions like this. So it's certainly, you know, 2,000 patients is not insignificant in a regional hospital, though. It's certainly something that they think is beneficial. It's whether, I guess, the people in charge of those bigger picture questions think the same thing.
2: So that's the business model side of things, but then the ethical question, as you said, the idea of having three people lobbying on the bottom of your bed as to which hospital you would go to, who's going to be nutting out that sort of question?
6: Well, public hospitals are run by state governments, so this is going to be a question for the states and territories and the local health districts about whether this is something they want to do. Obviously, in metropolitan areas, the landscape is really different to the regional areas. You know, there may be circumstances, and this is what health consumer groups told us, there may be circumstances where the model is entirely appropriate given geography and all those sorts of things, and especially where you have a very limited pool of specialists. But in metropolitan areas, there may be, I guess, a bit more consternation where the I guess there's more of a competitive market for patients. But it's also, I think, an interesting insight into the corporatization of health and the way patients are increasingly viewed as widgets. And, you know, their business is something that is sought after by corporate health groups. Now, it's not necessarily a bad thing, but it does come with a dollar sign attached.
2: It's very interesting. Alison Branley, business reporter for the ABC. Thanks very much for talking to Australia Wide.
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2: Tourism operators in coastal South Australia say more information on what to look for in sick birds should be provided in the wake of the detection of bird flu on Australian shores. So far, only one case of the H5 variant has been detected in South Australia, and that was on the Fleurieu Peninsula. Our reporter on the Eyre Peninsula, Emma Pedler, has this story.
8: Here in South Australia, 90% of people live along the coastline. That's more than 5,000 kilometres of beach to patrol if you include offshore islands. Tourism operators and Aboriginal rangers already have their eyes on some of our most remote locations, but say they haven't been educated or trained in how best to respond. Andrew Wright runs shark cage diving and swim with sea lion tourism adventures out of Port Lincoln and regularly visits offshore islands. He says he saw something weeks ago that maybe he should have reported if he'd have known to at the time.
9: Probably seen a few petrels that in hindsight looked a little bit unwell, but I guess in isolation we didn't really pay too much attention to it. I mean, hindsight's wonderful, but sort of looking back now, you sort of wonder, well, might have that been an early sign? Thankfully, we haven't seen any big numbers of you know, sick or unwell-looking birds, or sea lions or seals for that matter, which is a relief at this stage. I think one probably disappointing or one missed opportunity that's come about with this is that. You know, the government comes out now and says that they're so well prepared and spent all this money and effort to prepare for it, sort of thing. But, you know, asking around people in my industry and others that venture even further offshore, there hasn't really been any consultation from anyone in PIRZA or Department of Environment or anything like that to say, hey, look, this is a really, you know, a very real threat. You guys see these birds, you know, more frequently than we're going to see them in Adelaide. This is what to look for, and if you see anything, this is the number to ring. Look, we probably could have been a little bit more proactive, but I guess you've got a lot of other things to worry about, and you probably don't really think twice about it until it's too late.
8: Ranger manager with the Far West Coast Aboriginal Corporation, Greg Crammond, says his team already patrols the beaches, but haven't had any training or contact from authorities.
10: We haven't been approached by PIRZA yet. I'd very much like them to do so because I think we can play a role. A lot of these beaches are very remote. Our rangers are out probably more than anybody out on these beaches, particularly to the west of Ceduna. You know, it would be good for us to, if not be trained to recognise or whatever, but also trained to deal with sick or dead birds. I can see instances where we may be approached by members of the public saying, what's going on, or what do I do? All of those things, I think we can be of a great assistance, so it'd be good to be contacted. Yeah, we're obviously extremely concerned.
8: How are the community feeling about it?
10: I think everybody's a little on edge in the sense that at the moment, most of the migratory shorebirds, we should be starting to see them return from their summer nesting grounds. Once they return, will they be bringing bird flu or will they be exposed to it? Potentially, are we going to lose a lot? And I believe from what's happened down on Heard Island, marine mammals are also at risk. So I guess, we're extremely concerned what the implications of bird flu will be for the region.
8: With a surveillance model in place, I asked Dr. Skye Fruin, Chief Veterinary Officer for Primary Industries and Resources South Australia, if there's a role that remote tourism operators and Indigenous ranger teams can play.
11: If people are not already aware, please now be aware that is something we absolutely want to be having reported through to our hotline. If there's any other roles for remote tourism operators, you know, time will tell. At this stage, it's really just giving us that intelligence if you are out and about and seeing things to let us know, please.
2: Emma Pedler reporting. And if you come across dead or sick birds, please do not touch them. Record details and take photos or video and report the animal to the Emergency Animal Disease Hotline on 1800 675 888. It's been 40 years since one of the most beloved Australian films premiered on the big screen. That's 40 years since Mick Dundee pulled out a massive knife when held up with a switchblade, and 40 years since the iconic Never Never Safari truck was stopped in its tracks by a water buffalo. The truck is back alongside some Aussie actors and directors as they gathered in Winton to celebrate Australian filmmaking. Jay Carstens was there.
12: It's a sight not too uncommon for fans of one of Australia's

0: world's most successful films, a dusty safari truck packed with Aussie actors driving through an outback town. However, this time, it's not a scene from Crocodile Dundee, but the beginning of the Winton Vision Splendid Outback Film Festival. Stepping out from the restored truck as it pulled up in front of Winton's Royal Theatre was special guest, actor, and partner of late Dundee producer John Connell, Delvine Delaney.
1: It means so much, particularly to be in the truck. I'm so glad to get back and get it completely restored and running again. And it sounds like the beautiful beast it's always been.
0: It's been 40 years since Mick Dundee and Sue Charlton's trip from Walkabout Creek to the streets of New York first captivated audiences.
1: Showcased the outback to Australians as well as to the world, and people flocked here. As a result, there's only one Paul Hogan and one John Cornell, and those two guys pulled off that little fish out of water story so beautifully.
0: The Outback Festival has run annually for the last 13 years, drawing out fans of Australian films to the red paddocks of Western Queensland.
2: I've been coming out here for 11 years and we just love the uniqueness of it and the actual festival itself.
0: That's Jenny Stevenson, a self-confessed cinephile and festival volunteer from the Sunshine Coast.
2: Mainly I coordinate the volunteers, so we do the ticketing. And then also I do help with some of the setting up of things. We get dressed up and it's so beautiful out here in the country. I mean, it's really quite arid out here, but it's full of other things, you know, full of life, full of personalities.
3: Could I have one ticket to Crocodile Dundee?
0: With the historic open-air theatre booked out for the Dundee screening, festival curator and film lecturer from the University of New South Wales, Dr. Gregory Dolgopolov, says the desire for Aussie productions remains strong.
4: I think audiences really want Australian films. I think they want Australian stories. Rather than pouring millions into overseas productions, hosting them here, you know, providing money for Australian films, Australian writers, I think that's really the future.
0: It's a view backed up by the director of another famous Aussie movie.
5: Festivals like this are beautiful because they're still about what cinema is. It's a kind of church, you know. People come from everywhere. They come here and they sit together as a collective group in a space. They enjoy each other's company. They share a story together in the same room. That doesn't happen when you watch something at home. This is beautiful.
0: That's Kriv Stenders, best known for his work directing the Red Dog films.
5: There aren't many places in the world where you can sit under the stars and watch a movie.
0: Winton has been the backdrop for several iconic productions, including Mystery Road, The Proposition, and recently ABC's Total Control series. And it looks like film crews will be returning in the not-too-distant future.
5: This is my third time to Winton. I was here last year recceing for a film that I'm hopefully going to be making next year out here. There's a great network here and a great energy here that's very conducive for filmmaking. So, yeah, I'm really excited and really hopeful that we'll be here rolling the cameras later next year.
0: The unique landscapes of Outback Australia set to stun viewers here and abroad.
1: It's got the most amazing topography. It's interesting, it's varied, there's mountain ranges, there's crocodiles, awe-inspiring, and it's full of wonderful people.
6: Delvine Delaney and the Never Never Safari Truck, ending that story there from Jay Carstens. The Outback is transforming amid one of its wettest years on record. With it, Australia's largest lake, Katithanda Lake Eyre, is blossoming. Isabella Kelly reports.
7: The dry, red land which characterises the centre of Australia is transforming. In its place, an underwater desert, an inland sea, and a whole lot of green.
8: Suddenly it's just all sprung to life. We saw camels today, we saw pelicans everywhere, and it's the Simpson Desert, what should be the dry red heart of Australia, and it's just green.
7: For the second year in a row, a huge volume of water is flowing through the 1.2 million square kilometre Katithanda Lake Eyre Basin via a network of inland creeks and river systems. Last year, floodwaters from Queensland were not enough to fill the lake to capacity, but this time, record-breaking local rain is joining the mix.
8: The sheer volume of water that's moving down into the lake, and especially from all the floods up north, and coupled with, you know, the 240 350 millimetres of rain that we've had here in William Creek and the Pastoral regions. It's just unbelievable.
9: Alrighty. Have you guys got me a nice ladder clear?
7: Henry Reed Spinks is a pilot based at William Creek, a town with a population of less than 20, most of which are pilots. After driving the rain-damaged Oodnadatta track, a flat-tyre drop-off zone welcomes visitors outside the pub. Tyre fixer, pilot, and unofficial mayor of William Creek, Trevor Wright, says the outback and Caritunda Lake Eyre looks the best he has ever seen it.
10: To go for a fly over the Simpson Desert and see these huge clay pan lakes out there with the sand dunes around them and the bird life as well, it's just amazing. It's just not what we're used to. And when you live out here and you start to see green, and this is the first year I've actually had to use a lawnmower to cut the runway, we've never seen it before.
7: Officially, nobody keeps track of water levels, meaning locals have become the authority. And for now, Mr. Wright says the lake is at about 80% capacity.
10: Well, it's taken 30-plus years for me to see it like it is like this. I think you'd want to see it 25 years before you'd see this scale. And I mean that from the water point of view and also the bird life point of view and the animal point of view. The thing about water is you get enough water out there and it just stimulates the environment and everything comes along with it.
7: Young Kanjara man Bobby Hunter was 18 years old last time the lake reached capacity in 1974.
11: The water backed up some of those creeks for 20 or more kilometres, and I was at one dam about 14k up and camped there one winter night, and you could hear the waves lapping against this bank on the dam in this creek. It was a good sound and hadn't never heard it again.
7: Conditions this year are reminiscent of those in 1974, with floodwater still making its way to the lake. Cooper Creek remains nearly 5 metres deep in parts, while at Birdsville, the Diamantina River level sits at just under 2 metres. But Mr. Hunter is not counting on the lake reaching full capacity this time round.
11: It's got to probably get itself together a bit to keep up with the rains. It had big rains in Queensland last year, but in South Australia, it didn't quite have the backup. If they would have had both of these rains like 2 years straight in South Australia and Queensland, that lake would be possibly fuller than 74.
7: Full or not, Mr. Hunter says Caritunda is a mystical place.
11: It's quiet. It's like a sort of a giant seashell, I suppose. You can hear the quietness.
7: And after years of drought, it's not just the lake welcoming the rain. Pastoralists like Ellen Litchfield on Wilperina Station, about 50 kilometres out of Maree, are breathing a sigh of relief.
12: So we've had a record-breaking 2026. We've had about 330 mils out at Wilperina, which is amazing. On one day, we had 120 mils, which is huge for us and the biggest rain event that we've ever recorded, when our yearly average is normally about 150.
7: Having destocked last year in the midst of devastating drought conditions, Wilperina is one of many stations bringing livestock back onto the land.
12: It takes a while to recover because we destocked last year. And obviously, you know, cattle and sheep prices are still pretty high, but we're able to buy some cows and hopefully we get a few good seasons in a row. And it'll be really lovely for the pastoral community out here.
7: While it is good news for now, impacts of the drought will be felt for some time.
12: In 10 years, we've had to destock twice, which is a pretty extreme example, and we're just seeing this happening sort of more and more often.
7: Meanwhile, water damage to the network of outback roads poses its own challenge.
12: There's long stretches of time where the roads are cut off, where we can't get sort of basic supplies in, and sort of everything goes to a bit of a standstill. My son comes into preschool into Maree, which is about half an hour away from our station, and I think he missed about 6 weeks of preschool in first term because of the road closures.
7: Back in William Creek, road closures are just one thing slowing what should have been a great tourism season. Trevor Wright's charter plane business flies visitors from around the world over the Caritunda Lake Air Basin, and business really picked up when water reached the lake last year.
10: I think what really gets them is the sheer size of it, that you've got this lake in the driest part of Australia, the hottest part of Australia, where it goes for over 100 miles and is 50 miles across, or 80 kilometres wide and about nearly 160 kilometres long. How many people get to go out and actually see the whole event taking place?
7: When it became clear this season was going to be even bigger than the last, the outback was ready for the tourists to arrive. But it wasn't meant to be.
10: We were gifted with this really idyllic situation, a lot of water in the lake. You're starting to see a lot of wading birds in that turn up. And it was looking like it was going to become a large tourist season out here in the outback. And then because what happened in the Middle East, and the follow-up was that people become unsure of supply of fuel, they become unsure whether they would get out of here at the same time. It's definitely put a dampener on it. It's one of those years we've got the perfect storm and it's occurred. But if anyone had the chance to come out and see it, I don't think you'll see this again for quite a few decades.
9: Pelicans first, and we'll make our way up towards the top of the lake to the Simpson Desert, and then we'll see what else we can see from there.
6: Trevor Wright and Henry Reid Spinks ending that story there from Isabella Kelly. And that is Australia-wide for today. I'm Sinead Mangan. It's been lovely having your company. Cheerio.

0: ABC News with Isabel Damon. Good evening. Police in Thailand say an Australian man lived a normal life after allegedly murdering a teenage girl and stuffing her body inside a suitcase. Noni Edwards reports.
1: 45-year-old Simon Peter Carman was arrested on Friday at Suvarnabhumi International Airport in Bangkok. Mr. Carman's been charged with four offences, including murder. Police say he denies the charges. Thai police say he went about his normal activities after allegedly murdering 17-year-old Tunchanok Donhomla, going out, washing his clothes and talking to neighbours. The teenage girl's naked body was discovered by police in black luggage in long grass alongside a railway line, about 10 minutes' drive from where Mr. Carman had been staying. If found guilty, police say he could face between 15 and 20 years in jail, life imprisonment or the death penalty.
0: The ABC has contacted Mr. Carman's family for comment. Another giant battery project has been announced for the state's mid-north. AI infrastructure company Firmus says it'll build an 800 megawatt per hour battery at Brinkworth to support two proposed AI data centres while providing power to the grid during peak demand. Artificial Intelligence Minister Chris Picton says the private investment will bring benefits to the state and the AI sector.
2: It will lead to more jobs, it will lead to more investment, and we can see the future of AI driving that tokens will be a new export commodity. And we want to be able to make those here in South Australia, not only take them from the rest of the world.
0: Federal Liberal MP Simon Kennedy has accused the government's gambling reforms of putting the industry ahead of the well-being of Australians. He's joined several coalition members, crossbenchers and advocates in saying Labor's proposed laws banning some gambling ads don't go far enough. Mr. Kennedy says the gambling lobby is too powerful in Australia and that people need to have the choice to not see gambling ads.
3: Kids who have no choice tuning in before a sports game's about to start shouldn't be subject to those ads. Where gambling companies hound people, giving them free promotions or free bets, there should be a very clear choice when they start. Do they want to receive those or not?
0: The Albanese government's cuts to the fuel excise will start to be wound back from tomorrow. The discount will be halved to 16 cents a litre for the next month before being phased out completely. The government introduced the cut to help protect Australians from soaring petrol and diesel prices caused by the war in the Middle East. Chief Executive of fuel refiner, importer and retailer Ampol, Matt Halliday, says they've worked hard to get fuel suppliers in Australia back to normal.
4: What we've managed to do is ensure that the fuel keeps flowing. So our supply chains, you know, the ability to source further afield. At times, diesel supply through our system was at 30% above normal levels to make sure that fuel could get to the local communities where it needed to be. And we've worked very closely with the Australian government.
0: South Australia Police says it's arrested and charged a 34-year-old man from the southern suburbs for allegedly possessing child exploitation material. Detectives say they searched the man's home today following an investigation into online child exploitation material and seized a number of electronic devices for further analysis. The man was refused police bail and appeared in the Christie's Beach Magistrates Court today. A man's expected to be charged after an alleged carjacking at Albert Park in Adelaide's West this afternoon. Police say the alleged victim was washing his car at a service station when an unknown man got into the driver's seat and threatened him with a knife before driving off in the car with the victim's pet dog inside. The dog was found at Lower Light, north of Adelaide, about an hour later. Police say the 35-year-old Kilburn man was stopped using road spikes near Germain Bay. To netball Thunderbirds star shooter Elmeray Vandenberg says the team is feeling excited and proud heading into the grand final. Adelaide will take on the Melbourne Vixens on Saturday and will be hoping to win a third championship in 4 years. It'll be Vandenberg's first Super Netball grand final, but the team is feeling confident. She says she doesn't have the words to describe how it would feel to win.
5: To be able to win the premiership next weekend, I'd actually have words to explain what it would mean to us as a team firstly, and then to our supporters that has been backing us the whole season, filling out the stands every weekend that we played home.
0: South Australia's weather, isolated light showers possible about central and eastern districts, developing about the far west this evening. For tomorrow, Port Lincoln 15 and showers, Port Pirie 17, showers easing, Renmark 17, a possible storm, Mount Gambier 16 and showers. Adelaide down to 11 degrees overnight, 16 and showers tomorrow, Thursday 15 showers, Friday 15 a shower or two. 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
6: Any winners in the cost of living crisis? What's causing the algal bloom?
7: Questions. They've never been more important. So the one thing we'll never question is our duty to keep asking. ABC News, keep asking.
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10: And it is an absolute pleasure to be with you once again. Filling in for Spence Denny. Spence will be back again on Monday night. I'm with you for the next couple of nights. It is 5 minutes past seven. Of course, every 7 o'clock hour, you know what we do. It's the Blockbuster Quiz, your chance to win an ABC Torch, or really just participate and have some fun with us tonight. We've got five categories: famous aviators, the world game, around Australia, at the theatre, and Shakespearean characters, which nobody chose last night, but I'm sure we'll get someone brave enough to give that a go. And given that most of them are multiple choice, well, sometimes you don't even really need to actually know the answer. You can just guess the answer. So if you'd like to play, 1-300-222-891 is my number, or you can text along and play if you're not able to pick up the phone. 0467-922-891 will match your answers against those that participate on the radio. The Blockbuster Quiz just a few minutes away. Now, this song's from a New Zealand singer. I remember it well from 1990. I probably remember the cover of the single even more so. It was kind of half of her head next to a group of flowers. I think they were orchids. Maybe you know more about flowers than I do, but perhaps you can tell me. It's Margaret Ehrlich, number one. ABC Radio Adelaide, South Australia, Broken Hill and into Darwin and the Northern Territory.

0: Number one, Margaret Ehrlich on ABC Adelaide, South Australia, Broken Hill, Darwin and the NT. You're with Troy Simcock. It's 10 minutes past seven, and Margaret only left us 4 years ago. Remember, she was the female singer on Darryl Braithwaite's The Horses, but never appeared in the film clip. But a very joyous song, and great to hear her on the radio tonight. Time to have some more fun with you with this.
1: It's not coming to me. It's stressful, the quiz. This is my first time calling.
2: We just haven't got a clue what to do. Does anyone know the way? There's got to be a way to ride bus now.
3: It's been on the news and I've completely forgotten. Sorry, Spence.
4: I've been standing for 70 years. Anyway.
5: And so, haven't been taken by an earthquake at this stage?
6: What were the options again?
5: Why don't you give me an answer you think it's not?
7: Thanks for playing Thor.
0: Yeah, the Blockbuster Quiz. Time to get into it once again. 1-300-222-891 or play along if you can't be on the phone. 0467-922-891. Let me know what you're thinking the answer could be. Let's kick off with Cullen in Udunda. Hi, Cullen.
8: Hi, Troy. Good to talk to you.
0: Yeah, great to talk to you too. We've got five categories, so Shakespearean characters, at the theatre, around Australia, the world game, and famous aviators. Where are you going to start tonight?
8: I'll take it. Shakespearean characters.
0: Wow.
8: Please.
0: Okay. Well, you had that chance last night, Cullen, and you didn't give it a go. Were you apprehensive then, or have you built up some courage since?
8: Oh, I've only done two Shakespeare plays in my life, so I'm really in the dark. But I'll try.
0: I'm pretty impressed, to be honest. Which ones did you do? Do you remember?
8: Yeah, Macbeth and Hamlet.
0: Yeah, okay, the old classics. Macbeth was that was definitely around at my school, but I don't reckon we didn't delve too much into Shakespeare. Macbeth was definitely one we focused on. All right, well, let's see how you go, and you might be surprised by how much you know about Shakespeare. Question one, what Shakespeare drama features the sorcerer Prospero? Is it A, Othello, B, The Tempest, or C, Twelfth Night? The sorcerer Prospero.
8: Yes, my silence says a lot, doesn't it?
0: It's deafening, Cullen.
8: Othello. Let's say Othello.
0: No, it's not Othello.
8: Okay.
0: Sorry. Thanks for playing, Cullen. It was great to have you on. Someone had to start it, and it was you. So at least you've got that, if nothing else. All right, let's go to Peter in Kidman Park. Hello, Peter.
9: Hello.
0: You're 12 years old.
9: Yeah.
0: And what school do you go to?
9: I go to St. Peter's.
0: St. Peter's, fantastic. Have you encountered any Shakespeare at school so far?
9: Well, we did a bit of it last term.
0: Oh, really?
9: Drama.
0: I
9: don't remember much. So,
0: how did you go understanding it all?
9: That's the thing. I didn't.
0: Well, you don't need to understand too much, really, to answer this question, because it is just an A, B, and C, and we've already heard Cullen's answer, so we know that that's not right. So let me give you the question again and the choices, okay? So what Shakespeare drama features the sorcerer Prospero? So the remaining answers are B, The Tempest, or C, Twelfth Night.

0: both not.
1: Oh, you really didn't understand that Shakespeare, did you, Peter?
0: No, I
1: didn't. At least you can own it. That's the main thing. Mate, thank you so much for playing. That is incorrect, unfortunately. So let's go to Michael. Hello, Michael.
2: Oh, hi, Troy. How are you again?
1: I'm very well. This couldn't set you up even better for your first question, given we've had two incorrect answers and there's only three possible choices. What Shakespeare drama features the sorcerer Prospero? Is it A, Othello, B, The Tempest, or C, Twelfth Night?
2: Tempest.
1: That's right. It is The Tempest. Third caller in, and we get the first right answer. Well done, Michael. Congratulations. Do you feel
2: like coming threes, aren't they?
1: They do. So, well, perhaps you'll get three right answers. Let's see. Would you like to stick with Shakespearean characters, or we've got At the Theatre, Around Australia, The World Game, and Famous Aviators?
2: Around Australia.
1: Around Australia. Good choice. Okay. Here's your first question. What state is home to Australia's tallest permanent waterfall? Is it A, New South Wales, B, Tasmania, or C, Queensland?
2: They've all got waterfalls, haven't they?
1: Yes, but only one has Australia's tallest permanent waterfall.
2: Yeah. New South Wales.
1: It is not New South Wales. Things not coming in threes when it comes to the right answers. Michael, thank you very much for playing. And if you'd like to play, 1-300-222-891 is my telephone number. Let's go to Ruth, First Lady of the Night. Hello, Ruth.
3: G'day. How you going?
1: I'm very well. You like a waterfall?
3: Yeah, I do. And I think it might be in Tassie.
1: It's not Tassie.
3: Oh, well.
1: Back to the drawing board, Ruth. Good on you for playing. 1-300-222-891. Well, what a bizarre start it's been to the Blockbuster Quiz tonight. So many enthusiastic participants, but so few people able to come up with the right answer, even with multiple choice. And really, it's luck a lot of the time, isn't it? So ring up, have a guess. 1-300-222-891. Let's go to Isaac. Hello, Isaac.
4: Hello.
1: You're our youngest caller so far. How old are you?
4: Oh, 9.
1: 9. Fantastic. Now, you wouldn't have encountered any Shakespeare yet at school, would you?
4: No.
1: Okay, well, close your eyes and cross your fingers. You can perhaps get around that.
4: Yeah.
1: Do you even really know what Shakespeare is?
4: No. Wait, isn't he like a poet, maybe?
1: Pretty much, pretty much. He has this very unique way with language. And, it's one of those things where you really love it, or perhaps you find it a bit confusing. But I hope that when you eventually get to it, you really have the opportunity to embrace it. Okay, so we have had two incorrect answers. Have you heard those so far? You heard the last two callers?
4: Yes.
1: Okay, so that should set you up quite nicely. So which state is home to Australia's tallest permanent waterfall? Is it A, New South Wales, B, Tasmania, or C, Queensland?
4: C, please.
1: Yep. Queensland it is. You're off to a great start, Isaac. Congratulations.
4: Thank you.
1: And the Australia's tallest permanent waterfall is the Wallaman Falls. It plunges 268 metres or 879 feet in Queensland. That is a long way down. All right. You have a choice of what category you'd like to go to, Isaac. So we have Shakespearean characters. I'm pretty sure that's a no for you. If you've not got to that yet at school, we can bypass that one. So you've got Around Australia, Famous Aviators, The World, or At the Theatre?
4: Around Australia.
1: Around Australia. Okay, we'll keep on going with this one. You may just know this. Which desert is Australia's biggest? A, the Great Sandy Desert, B, the Great Victoria Desert, or C, Simpson Desert? I've got to say,
4: A, please.
1: A, are you sure you want to choose that one? You may want to choose another one. I think you might have got that's. I knew that was the one you meant. The Great Victoria Desert, often confused with the Great Sandy Desert. The Great Victoria Desert covers 348,750 square metres across South Australia and Western Australia. Good on you for choosing B, Isaac. Congratulations. All right. Do you want to stick with Around Australia? Do you feel you're going well with this category, or would you like to try another?
4: Yes. No, I would like to stick with Around Australia.

0: idea, please.
1: Yeah, okay. I think when you're on a good thing, stick to it. Okay, Australia's longest beach is called the 80-mile beach. It's in Western Australia between Port Hedland and Broome. How long is it? A, 80 miles. B, 98 miles. Or C, 137 miles. Now, sometimes the things that seem, you know, that make the most sense are not actually the correct answer. So it's called the 80-mile beach. Is it A, 80 miles, B, 98 miles, or C, 137 miles?
0: B.
1: It's not B. Isaac, not- I'm so sorry, but you've got the most right answers so far, so you are the winner thus far.
0: Yes.
1: You've done very well. Thanks so much for playing, and let me know how you go with Shakespeare when you eventually get there.
0: Yeah, I will.
1: Thanks, Isaac. It was great to hear from you tonight. It's 20 past 7 with Troy Sincock. We are playing the Blockbuster Quiz, and I'd love to hear from you. 1-300-222-891.
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1: And wherever you are in those regions, great to have you on board. We're here until 9.30 tonight with the Evenings program. It is 20 minutes past 7 and we're currently on the topic around Australia on the Blockbuster Quiz. And the next caller is Greg. He's in South Plympton. G'day, Greg. How's your Tuesday been thus far?
8: G'day. I did want to... That the Shakespeare thing, my school years were in Sydney in the 70s.
1: Yep.
8: And the year 12 English exam, there was a compulsory Shakespeare section.
1: Oh, no.
8: I remember that we did Othello.
1: Yes.
8: Year 12, so I knew Othello wasn't the answer to that question.
1: Yeah.
8: I'd heard of Prospero, but I didn't know what. But I was sort of leaning to the Tempest.
1: Yes.
8: Because I think I'd read Twelfth Night one stage. But yeah, I've sort of done a few, but there was like one a year or something. But
1: yeah, well that's more than Isaac's done. He hasn't even got there yet.
8: Yeah, but I wouldn't have started until probably about year 8.
1: Yes.
8: So a couple of callers wouldn't have got that first stage.
1: No. And how were you with Shakespeare, Greg?
8: I was okay with it. I think the language is basically the same as the King James Bible. It's just that sort of Elizabethan,
1: yes,
8: into early 17th century, just that standard English of the day.
1: Yeah, yeah. I mean, clearly it's had incredible impact in terms of our culture overall. The fact that some of these, some of his writings are still being performed, all over the world consistently.
8: Yeah.
1: Absolutely incredible achievement. What an impact on theatre he's had. And on, I suppose, kind of literature, really.
8: Yeah, he was also a poet, especially sonnets.
1: Mm. Yes, that's right. That's right. Unfortunately, we're not in the Shakespeare category right now, as we still have to get the right answer for this question. But get this right, and you can switch back to that one if you choose. So we're in the Around Australia category. The question that we haven't got the right answer for just yet is Australia's longest beach is 80 Mile Beach in Western Australia. That's between Port Hedland and Broome. How long is it? Is it A, 80 miles, B, 98 miles, or C, 137 miles?
8: You know, your previous caller said 98.
1: And, that's right.
8: And you were saying before that the obvious one is not always.
1: That's right.
8: Which to me is a kind of a hint. So I'll go with C, 137 miles.
1: You're a very smart man. Very good, Greg. Congratulations. All right. We're off to a good start. Would you like to go to Shakespeare? We want to stick with Around Australia, at the theatre, the world game, or famous aviators?
8: I could probably pick most of those, but
1: okay.
8: I suppose if I went for the world game, I'd probably end up getting embarrassed because it's something I actually don't know. But I do follow the English Premier League and that sort of thing.
1: Okay.
8: But I have been following the soccer.

0: Titania or C, Johannes?
1: Well, first Midsummer Night's Dream character I thought of was Puck, but but it's he's obviously not a king.
0: No.
1: I haven't actually read Midsummer Night's Dream.
0: Okay,
1: that much is pretty obvious. But, so what was the option? Oberon, Johannes,
0: Or Titania? So Oberon's A, B, Titania, or C, Johannes?
1: Titania sounds like a female.
0: No,
1: so I'll go with C, Johannes.
0: Nope. Johannes is incorrect, Greg. Thank you very much for playing. It's great to have you on the radio tonight. And Lee is from Adelaide. Hello, Lee.
2: Oh, how are you going?
0: I'm great. How are you going with Shakespeare?
2: I'm not good on that one.
0: That's okay. We've got one incorrect answer, which means there's only two that it could possibly be. So what is the name of the Fairy King in A Midsummer Night's Dream? Is it A, Oberon, or B, Titania?
2: I'm going to B.
0: No, oh, it's a shame you did. Mark, I would have really rather you chose something else, but unfortunately, that is what we're left with, Lee. Thank you very much for playing. Mark is in Auburn in the Clare Valley. Hello, Mark. Oh, I'm sorry, Mark. I've got you there now. How are you?
3: Yeah, good, good. How are you?
0: I'm excellent. Thank you. How's things in the Clare Valley?
3: A little bit cold, but other than that, it's all good.
0: Yeah, it'd be quite crisp there during these months, I would imagine.
3: Yeah, it is. It is very.
0: Okay, well, let's see if we can warm you up with a win here. What is the name of the Fairy King in A Midsummer Night's Dream? A, Oberon. B, Titania. C, Johannes.
3: I'd have to go A.
0: Yep, A it is. Sticking with Shakespeare, or are you moving on?
3: I'll move on from that.
0: Not a surprise. Around Australia, at the theatre, the World Game, or Famous Aviators?
3: Around Australia, please.
0: Okay, around Australia. Now, this is the last question we have in this category. What is Australia's largest island, not counting Tasmania? Is it A, Melville Island in the Northern Territory, B, Kangaroo Island in South Australia, or C, Fraser Island in Queensland?
3: I'll say Fraser Island.
0: It is not Fraser Island, Mark. I'm so sorry. This seems to be a bit of a trend where people pop in, have a strong start, and then fall off.
3: No worries. Thanks for that.
0: All right. Good on you, Mark. Thanks so much for playing. Barry is our next caller from Tennant Creek. Hi, Barry.
4: Good evening.
0: Now, are you feeling confident you're not going to be one of these people that gets one right and then disappears?
4: I'm not confident at all, ever.
0: Well, let's look at the question again. What is Australia's largest island, not counting Tasmania? A, Melville Island in the Northern Territory. B, Kangaroo Island in South Australia. C, Fraser Island in Queensland.
4: Can I just say that Oberon, wasn't it our class of submarine?
0: It was something like that, wasn't it? You're right. I can't remember whether it was Oberon or Overon. It was Oberon.
4: It was Oberon. And Billy introduced over 600 new words into the English language.
0: Wow. Well, that's no surprise. I mean, sometimes they sort of almost feel made up. They're so poetic, aren't they?
4: Well, I'll go with Kangaroo.
0: No, it's not Kangaroo Island. Oh. I love Kangaroo Island. In fact, my dad, my stepmum, they live on Kangaroo Island. Absolutely delightful place. In fact, here's a fact you really don't need to know. The coffee that I drink at home is always from Kangaroo Island. I went there one time, thought it tasted great, and now I have to go to the Adelaide Central Markets just to have a cup of coffee in the morning. So I visited earlier this morning to get my Kangaroo Island coffee. Hello, Brooke.
5: G'day, mate. How are you going?
0: I'm really well. I'm hoping you'll come up with the answer here, and you're pretty much set up to get the right answer. Actually, if you'd like to play now too, 1-300-222-891.
5: I worked on Melville Island.
0: Okay, so is that your answer?
5: Yeah.
0: Okay, Melville Island it is. What kind of work were you doing there?
5: I was working for the Indigenous Remote Intensive Services Division for Centrelink.
0: Wow, that sounds like a lot. How was that?
5: Oh, yeah, it was an experience, I can tell you that.
0: Oh, definitely would have been. Well,
5: By the way, I do want to debate with whoever writes your question about the highest waterfall in Australia.
0: Where do you think that is?
5: Well, actually, the most powerful and longest flowing waterfall comes from the Dorrigo Plateau in northern New South Wales, and it runs all the way down to Bellingen and breaks the shore at Coffs Harbour. It's extremely long, and if you've ever driven down that road,

0: when it's raining, those waterfalls will push your car straight to the edge.
1: Wow, that is...
0: Go to the panel beaters.
1: That is terrifying. But that being said, I wonder whether the technicality is there. That question was Australia's tallest permanent waterfall. Is the one you're talking about permanently flowing?
0: Only when it rains.
1: Yes.
0: And then it just freaks the living daylights out of you.
1: Yeah, well, I think that is probably why it's not there. It does sound like it could well be in great competition with Wallaman Falls, but yes, it's because it's not running all the time wasn't the answer to the question. All right, well, we get to move on to another category with you, Brooke. So we've got Famous Aviators, The World Game, At the Theatre, or Shakespearean Characters. What do you choose?
0: Oh, let's go At the Theatre.
1: Okay.
0: This is something different.
1: Yeah, I think that's a really good idea. All right, here we go. What 1968 musical saw Kay Medford muse, "I wonder how a mother could call a boy Florence"? So the answer is either A, Promises, Promises, B, Funny Girl, or C, Carousel.
0: Well, mate, I've got absolutely no idea what.
1: That's good. You're perfect.
0: I'll just throw Carousel into the ring.
1: Yeah, good throw, but didn't hit the target. Brooke, thank you very much for playing on our blockbuster quiz. 1-300-222-891. Plenty of free lines available right now. So if you'd like to play, we're continuing for the next 15 minutes or so. After that, I'll be speaking to one of the Brentons. There have been two Brentons that have driven vintage 1925 Studebakers from Adelaide to Darwin and back again, and they're almost here in Adelaide. So I'll be catching up with Brenton Wittenberry in about 15 minutes' time. So you still have time to play the quiz. And like I said, there are free lines available. So if you'd like to join me, and you're in a good position to win tonight because we haven't had many callers that have gone on for too long. So really, Isaac, our 9-year-old, is currently in the lead with two correct answers. Do you reckon you can knock Isaac off top spot? Win yourself an ABC torch? 1-300-222-891. I look forward to taking your calls right after this.
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1: Well, Nick says you will have gone through the entire population of Adelaide in the next 10 minutes at this rate if people don't get a correct answer. You're absolutely right, Nick. It does feel that way, but I'm quite happy to talk to the entire population of Adelaide and also all of you in Broken Hill, Darwin, the Northern Territory as well. Feel free to call 1-300-222-891. Daniel's been waiting patiently. Hello, Daniel.
7: Hello, how you going, mate?
1: Good. Are you feeling like you have potential for a winning streak tonight?
7: Not really. After everyone else, I don't feel very lucky, to be honest.
1: It's amazing, isn't it? I don't know what's happening. I need to look out the window, see if there's a full moon or something.
7: I think there's something going on, yeah.
1: There definitely is. But the good thing is, given the last answer was incorrect, it means you only have two choices, really, for this question. We're in At the Theatre. What 1968 musical saw Kay Medford muse, "I wonder how a mother could call a boy Florence"? Is it A, Promises, Promises, B, Funny Girl, C, Carousel?
7: I'll go A, please.
1: I really I wish you didn't do that, Bart, but you have, and that means I've got to let you go. 1-300-222-891. You will get through straight away if you call now to play our blockbuster quiz. And I've got Bart up next. Hello, Bart. How are you?
8: Good, thank you.
1: Calling from Darwin, are you?
8: Yes, yep. Just on my way home.
1: How's the day been in Darwin?
8: Well, we had a bit of rain earlier today, so...
1: Oh, really?
8: Yeah, I've never seen that before on June
1: 30.
8: So.
1: Wow, that is out of the blue. And what do you do for work, Bart?
8: Retired. Used to work at the NT News and at Paul there.
1: Fantastic. Excellent. Well, let's see how you go with your musical question here. Basically, if you've heard the last two answers, you literally have the right answer. What 1968 musical saw Kay Medford muse, "I wonder how a mother could call a boy Florence"? Is it A, Promises, Promises, B, Funny Girl, C, Carousel?
8: Well, I don't think I've heard Funny Girl, and that's about the only musical I know.
1: Oh, very good, Bart. Well, you've come to the right place. Congratulations. You're off to a... an absolutely flying start. Okay, so we're in the theatre at the moment. Would you like Shakespearean Characters, The World Game, or Famous Aviators? And we're done with Around Australia, unfortunately.
8: That's okay. Yep. Please have famous aviators.
1: Okay. Actually, I'll be speaking to someone from the Royal Australian Air Force a little bit later on, originally from Canada. Not only is he a pilot, but he also has another skill, which we'll reveal a little bit later on. Okay. In 1928, Sir Charles Kingsford Smith and Charles became the first people to fly across the Pacific Ocean. What was the name of their famous triple-engine Fokker aircraft used for this historic flight? Was it A, Bessie, B, Southern Cross, C, the Seven Sisters?
8: Southern Cross.
1: Okay, you're matching Isaac in the lead. There's something in the water for you, Bart, with famous aviators. Do you want to stick with it?
8: Yes, please, if I may.
1: Okay, what was the nickname of the famous World War I German fighter ace, Baron Manfred von Richthofen? Was it A, the Blue Robin, B, the Dark Knight, or C, the Red Baron?
8: The Red Baron.
1: Yes, it was the Red Baron. Well, 9-year-old Isaac who goes to St. Peter's, I'm so sorry. Bart has knocked you off top spot. Okay, and you've timed this well. You timed it very well, Bart. Okay, 1928, Queensland-born... I assume we're continuing with aviators?
8: Yes, please. Okay.
1: All right. In 1928, Queensland-born Bert Hinkler smashed records by completing the first solo flight from England to Australia. How many days did his remarkable unsupported journey take? A, 3 weeks. B, 5 months. C, 15 and a half days.
8: 3 weeks, I believe.
1: It wasn't 3 weeks. It was mighty close to 3 weeks, Bart, but well done. Congratulations. You're our leader thus far.
8: Thanks for having me.
1: Oh, thank you so much for playing, and I hope the journey home is a safe one for you. 1-300-222-891. Where have the calls gone? Give me a buzz now. You'll get through straight away. 1-300-222-891. As Nick was suggesting, have we gone through the entire population of Adelaide, Broken Hill and Northern Territory, Darwin? I don't think so. We've only had one call from Darwin. So Bernie is from Donovan's. Hello, Bernie. How are you this evening?
9: I'm great, thank you. How are you?
1: I'm excellent. It is great to hear from you. Lovely to hear another lady on the radio tonight. We've had a few too many men, I reckon. It's about time the lady stepped up. What do you think?
9: Well, I thought so too.
1: Okay.
9: That's what I mean.
1: Good on you. All right, 1928, Queensland-born Bert Hinkler smashed records by completing the first solo flight from England to Australia. How many days did his remarkable unsupported journey take? A, 3 weeks. B, 5 months. C, 15 and a half days.
9: 5 months. B.
1: I have a suspicion you were just warming up. Would you like to make another choice, Bernie?
9: Okay. Well, maybe A.
1: So we've had so someone's answered A.
9: I meant to say C. Sorry.
1: That's right. I knew you were going to say C. 15 and a half days. How did you know that?
9: Well, because I did know that, but I got a little bit confused with the question.
1: I completely get it. It happens.
9: I know you did think a little bit.
1: You know, you're on the radio, you get nervous, you know, the nervous beats start shaking, your mind wanders.
9: The voice is starting to sweat, but I'm getting nervous.
1: Okay, do you want to continue with famous aviators, or you've got At the Theatre, Shakespearean Characters, or The World Game?
9: Let's go for number one, the Australian. Yeah, let's go for it.
1: I don't know which one you mean. Australian what? there isn't a category called.
9: Okay, the first one you said.
1: The first one I said. I'd have to go. We'll have to rewind the tape to hear what
9: rewind.
1: I said.
9: Rewind. Go again.
1: Okay. Okay, we're sticking with famous aviators. That's a great choice, Bernie.
9: Okay.
1: Okay.
9: Thank you.
1: All right. At Adelaide Airport. You can see the historic Vickers Vimy that took part in the 1919 air race between England and Australia. What's the name of the two brothers who crewed it? It's either A, Ross and Keith Smith, B, Ian and Greg Chappell, C, Liam and Noel Gallagher.
9: Okay, A.
1: That
9: Thank
1: is
9: you.
1: Very
9: Number
1: confident
9: one.
1: Answer. Congratulations, Bernie. You're on two, and our current leader is Bart on three. Now, that gets rid of famous aviators as a character. So three choices, The World Game, Shakespearean Characters, or At the Theatre. What do you choose with just a few moments to go?
9: Okay, let's go At the Theatre.
1: At the Theatre? Okay, that sounds great. Text message... through just says, it is indeed a full moon tonight and also a blue moon.

0: Well, look, that explains exactly how tonight's going. It's been a little bit weird. It's been a bit like a roller coaster, but that's okay. We've got you here, Bernie.
1: Okay.
0: All right. At the theatre, what musical debuted on Broadway in 1987 and was based on the novel by Victor Hugo, winning 8 Tony Awards? Was it Le Cage aux Folles, B, Les Miserables, C, The Phantom of the Opera?
1: I'm going to go B.
0: Oh, that's very good. You're hitting your stride now, Bernie.
1: Oh my God, I can hear it.
0: I can hear it. You've got 3 correct and you've tied with Bart. Now, we don't want to end this in a tie. We want a definitive winner, okay? So do you want to stick with At the Theatre, Shakespearean Characters or The World Game?
1: I'm going to stick with Amphitheatre.
0: Okay, great. Now, Toot Sweets is a song from which musical? Toot Sweets, that's the name of the song. Is it A, Mary Poppins, B, The Sound of Music, or C, Chitty Chitty Bang Bang?
1: I'm going to go with...
0: I reckon you go with something you heard recently.
1: Well, I'd say this could be... Sound of Music.
0: No! Oh, no! Bernie! Bernie, what are we going to do with you, Bernie?
1: Well,
0: we can't leave it with a tie. Are you sure you thought The Sound of Music?
1: No, I was really thinking maybe Chitty Chitty.
0: I knew that's what you were thinking. Congratulations, you've won the quiz. Congratulations, Bernie. My goodness, such confidence, such strength. You just, you know, the first thing that came out of your mouth was always correct. And that's what I love about you, Bernie. You played played a strong game. Thanks so much for playing the quiz tonight, our blockbuster quiz. You have won.
1: It was so much fun to join in. Thank you.
0: Oh, it really was great. Thank you for playing, and you win yourself an ABC torch. So I hope you enjoy that.
1: Thank you so much.
0: And there is you'll be what? You'll be shining your torch morning, day, and night.
1: I'll be shining it on ABC like you guys.
0: That's the way. That's the way. Good on you, Bernie. Congratulations. And certainly a lot of love for 9-year-old Isaac, who did a wonderful job on the quiz. Some suggesting maybe he should get a torch. We'll have to take a look and see if we've got a spare one for Isaac as well. Thank you, everyone, for playing. It has been great to play with you again this evening. It's 18 to 8 with Troy Sincock. I'm filling in for Spence Denny. He'll be back again on Monday, and I'll be with you again tomorrow night and through the evening. In fact, very shortly, Studebakers. Now, you know, 1925 Studebaker, that's an old car. It's at least 100 years old. How would you go driving one of those 4,500 miles from Adelaide to Darwin? Well, two blokes did that, and they're almost back in Adelaide. I'll speak to them in just a moment. On ABC, Adelaide, South Australia, Broken Hill, right throughout the NT, Darwin as well. This is Seal, Kiss from a Rose.

0: Kiss from a Rose, Seal on ABC Adelaide, South Australia, Broken Hill and into the NT. It's Troy Sincock for Spence Denny at 14 to 8. And a message from Emily who says, Troy, you're giving a new definition to soft quiz. You are out-softing even Spence. And I know that means I must be getting real soft, Emily. And that's probably one of the softest wins I've ever experienced from Bernie. But wasn't she the perfect candidate for that win? And you were so close, Bart. Thank you so much for playing. We'll do that all over again tomorrow night at 7 o'clock on the Blockbuster Quiz. Coming up a little bit later on, in about half an hour's time, we'll be speaking about all the changes that come into play from the 1st of July. You know, when the new financial year begins, there's a lot of things that change. Some of them won't affect you at all, and some of those things may really change how things go for you. So we're going to catch up with Victoria Teeberger, the business and economics editor at The Conversation, to explore that a little bit more. And I'm always open to your calls on 1-300-222-891. Be great to hear from you, or you can send me a text like Emily on 0467-922-891. Well, how would you go driving a car that's over 100 years old from Adelaide to Darwin and back again? That can't be an easy task. We'll find out how Brenton Whittenbury went right after this.
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0: You most certainly are. It's 12 minutes to 8 with Troy Sincock. Now, if you saw a car in central Australia, particularly in the outback, you certainly wouldn't expect it to be a vintage 1925 Studebaker, let alone two of them driven by two men called Brenton. Brenton Whittenbury and Brenton Taylor. Well, the old friends have been driving the century-old cars from Adelaide to Darwin and back for 4,500 miles along the route of the old Overland Telegraph Line, recreating the journey of Captain Edward Baggett 100 years ago. The original convoy comprised of two Studebaker cars and two trucks, and the Studebakers were chosen because they could seat seven people. Baggett had 12 passengers that paid £100 each, which would have been a lot of money back in the day. And Captain Baggett really completed the journey to open up the outback for tourism and paying passengers. Well, the Brentons, who have retraced the captain's route, are in Clare tonight and should finish in Adelaide tomorrow. Let's check in with one of the Brentons, Brenton Whittenbury. Congratulations, Brenton. This must have been a hell of a ride.
4: Oh, thank you, Troy. Yeah, it's quite surreal. It's quite unbelievable that we've made it this far, actually, with so little trouble. So to be in Clare tonight, I'm actually standing in the club rooms of the Northern Automotive Restoration Club, and we're hosting a night here, raising money for the RFDS.

0: showing the old 100-year-old film, and there's quite a crowd here. Yeah.
1: Fantastic. It sounds like an incredible way to be in the home straight. Now, you know, you say what a journey it's been, but it sounds like you've had to be quite smart about this, because I hear on Sunday you had to try and get ahead of the rain, and as a result of that, you did something quite incredible.
0: Yeah, something that we really were... what we did was we left Birdsville about 7 a.m.
1: Okay.
0: And we made it to Maree by about 6 p.m., so 11 hours on the road. But we did the length of the Birdsville track in a day in a 100-year-old car. So
1: wow.
0: That was a great day.
1: How long's that? That'd be 500 kilometres or so.
0: Yes, the Birdsville track, I think, is 517 kilometres. We estimate we did about 550 because we had to take a few diversions to get around some closed areas. We were lucky enough to get an exemption from the department to use the track. But we still had to go on some private property that we'd arranged with station owners to get around some of the washed out sections. Yeah. Mm.
1: What was that like at the end of the day? You would have slept well that night.
0: Oh, we did. No, I certainly slept well that night. Yeah. And I think the car had a well earned rest as well, because there was some pretty challenging bits in there. Yeah. Yeah.
1: Yeah. Well, let's rewind again. Like, why did you decide to take on Captain Baggett's journey and retrace his steps?
0: Well, my great-grandfather, his name was Clarence Judd. He was one of the original 12 paying passengers. Mm-hmm. So, and he filmed the trip. So we've got this record of the trip on film. And I can remember watching the film as a kid, you know, and to any youngster, I suppose, it captures your imagination, these old cars driving through the outback. And with the centenary coming up this year, I'd often thought, well, it'd be great to recreate it and celebrate that original trip, and goodness me, we've done it. Yeah. Well, we've all but done it. Yeah.
1: How far have you got to go now? Really, it's just a
0: 130 odd k's from Clare.
1: So close.
0: Look, the highlight of the trip really has been meeting all the people along the way, and very generous people donating to the RFDS. Generous people from all the car clubs along the way that have helped us out and done some repairs for us, and have been, you know, generous with their time, and you know, the Birdsville camp draft, meeting people there, and yeah, there's some amazing characters in the outback, so it's been wonderful, particularly for city slickers like us. Yeah.
1: Why the Royal Flying Doctor Service?
0: Oh, it just seemed to be a natural choice, really. I mean, they're the ones that service the areas that we've been going through, and people in those areas just rely on the RFDS so much. Mm. And you mention the RFDS in these outback towns, and that everyone has a story of a relative or a friend that's maybe their life was saved by the RFDS, or maybe it was just the RFDS helped them in some way. But everyone has a story, and they're a great organisation for the outback. Yeah,
1: yeah, it's a genuine lifeline for those communities, isn't it? So tell me, where did you get your Studebakers from? Because, you know, I mean, even this trip in a contemporary vehicle would be reasonably ambitious. But where did you find your cars? What are they like to drive? And, you know, if you have some sort of, if you have a breakdown or something like that, it must be very challenging. Are you having to take parts, and do you have support on the road with you?
0: We had a couple of support vehicles. We took along as many parts as we could. Of course, one thing we didn't take was the spare fan. And what did we break? A fan. We did have
1: of
0: a
1: course.
0: Spare fan. We left it in Adelaide. We thought, no, we're not going to need that. You know, you can't. The old kitchen sink.
1: Yeah.
0: Anyway, comfortable cars to drive in, actually. Very comfortable to be in. The suspension's pretty good. And where did we find the car? We bought a restored car. Neither of us are really mechanics, and so our advice was, you know, don't buy something that you're going to have to restore. Buy something that's going on the road, restored. Sure, make a few modifications to it, get it ready for the trip, but don't overstretch yourself. So that's what we did. And there was a chap that lived in the Mornington Peninsula at Dramana, and he'd restored this vehicle. We rang him up, and he said, no, this is my pride and joy. Well, I'm not selling to you blokes to take it on dirt roads and through the mud and slush. He said, no, I've slaved for years to get this car where it is, and Anyway, we rang him back a few months later because we hadn't been able to get anything, and he sort of he said, "Oh, I've been thinking about it, you know, like maybe I will sell it." And so we went over and met him, agreed on a price, and here we are. And that was fantastic because he actually came on the first few days of the trip with us, so he saw.
1: Oh,
0: what we were
1: that's
0: doing.
1: Brilliant.
0: He saw that we were looking after his car. He was very happy, that worked out really well.
1: I can really see the emotional connection you could build with a vehicle like that, particularly if it's been in your possession for a long time. But to be able to see it take on a life that perhaps that original owner wouldn't have foreseen is really, really exciting. I'm talking to Brenton Whittenbury, who's been taking the journey from Adelaide to Darwin and then back again in a 1925 Studebaker, along with his friend, also called Brenton. That in itself is quite poetic, Brenton.
0: Only in South Australia. Yeah. I reckon you could get two Brentons like that. I've talked to Brenton Raglis about that, actually, and he reckons it's a South Australian thing.
1: Yeah, yeah. Very much so. Mm. Now, given that you are following in the footsteps of Captain Edward Baggett and what that would have looked like for him 100 years ago, how do you think it looked different for you retracing his steps?
0: I think the natural thing to think would be that the roads are going to be much better now. You know, it's 100 years on. But the roads now, as most people would know, have a thing called corrugations to roads, and they're caused by heavy traffic, you know, road trains, just lots of traffic on the road. And of course, the roads back then were just tracks, dirt track, you know, sandy tracks. They didn't have corrugations. So I tend to think that the roads, some of the roads anyway, would have been much easier back then than they were for us. Mm. Of course, the bitumen sections, the exception to that, because that was the Stuart Highway and so forth, where we were on for some of the trip, made it very easy. But there were some really rough roads in there. One of the road, there's a road between Lake Nash and Eurundangji called the Grog Road, so named because it's the road that was the road to the pub at Eurundangji.
1: Oh, really?
0: And we had to go along there, and that was just through these black soil plains, and they'd obviously had rain, they'd been wet, the cows had walked through that, made all their footprint, all their foot pot marks, and then the mud had dried hard, and that was terribly rough through there. It was slow and tedious, but it didn't go forever.
1: So, imagine going to and from the pub on a road like that. That wouldn't have been fun.
0: No, it wouldn't have been.
1: Well, I've got Dean on the phone, Brenton from Clare. Hello, Dean. You've got a bit of a history with the Studebaker.
2: Oh, good day, guys. I've been following the trip. Oh, I love it. Magnificent. My grandfather, from Loxton, bought the very first 1925 Studebaker sedan. It was a magnificent vehicle with the roll-down
0: side curtains. Yeah.
2: Side curtains on the back, and it was magnificent. And look, it only went to the scrappy only last year.
0: Really? Mm.
1: Amazing, Dean. Thank you very much for sharing all of that. I mean, what a history. These vehicles obviously been quite sturdy and did you incredibly well, Brenton. Congratulations so much on this achievement. And not only that, for the access that you're giving people in these regional communities and throughout the middle of Australia, and also for all the money you've been raising for the Royal Flying Doctor Service too. Quite an incredible achievement. I'm sure once you eventually end up in Adelaide from Clare, just 130 or so kilometres away, it's going to be quite the celebration tomorrow.
0: I think we'll sleep well tomorrow night at the end of a long trip. But we're really, really pleased. And we do have a sort of official welcome home at 10 o'clock, rather, Saturday morning in Rundle Street. So if people want to come along to that, just out the front of the Grundy's Shoes in Rundle Street, 10 o'clock Saturday, and they can see the car and join us there.
1: Wonderful. Mm. I'm sure you'll see many people there celebrating with you on Saturday. Congratulations, Brenton.
0: All right, thank you. Thanks, Troy. Thanks for your interest.
1: Oh, yeah. My pleasure. Brenton, who travelled from Adelaide to Darwin in a 1925 Studebaker, retracing the steps of Captain Edward Baggett. Incredible achievement. A lot of things change on July 1, and some will affect you, some won't, but we'll find out what's happening next. That's after the news.

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4: Family and friends of a missing Western Australian man believed to be travelling in Mexico are appealing for help to find him. In social media posts, the family of 35-year-old Jesse Brazzisi says he hasn't been heard from since the 3rd of June with his last known location at Cancun. In a statement, the Department of Foreign Affairs and Trade says it's providing consular assistance to the family of a missing Australian reported missing in Mexico. Interpol has also joined the search and has issued a yellow notice for Mr. Brazzisi. Staying overseas, police in Thailand say an Australian man lived a normal life after allegedly murdering a teenage girl and stuffing her body inside a suitcase. Noni Edwards reports.
5: 45-year-old Simon Peter Carman was arrested on Friday at Suvarnabhumi International Airport in Bangkok. Mr. Carman's been charged with four offences, including murder. Police say he denies the charges. Thai police say he went about his normal activities after allegedly murdering 17-year-old Tunchanok Donhomla, going out, washing his clothes and talking to neighbours. The teenage girl's naked body was discovered by police in black luggage in long grass alongside a railway line, about 10 minutes' drive from where Mr. Carman had been staying. If found guilty, police say he could face between 15 and 20 years in jail, life imprisonment or the death penalty.
4: The ABC has contacted Mr. Carman's family for comment. Security personnel have been deployed across South Africa because of fears anti-immigration protests could descend into violence against foreigners. The BBC's Nomsa Maseko reports from a migrant camp in Durban.
6: Thousands of Malawians have been camping for the last 2 weeks. They were threatened with violence in their homes. That's what they have been telling us. The priority for all of these people who've gathered here is to leave South Africa, but it has been painstakingly slow and very frustrating for these people to be first verified, documented, be given a piece of paper that basically says that they are now being deported or repatriated out of South Africa.
4: The New South Wales Supreme Court has found airline Rex misled the market, but the corporate regulator has lost its case against three former directors of the company. Rex was found to have misled the market with an ASX update in February 2023. In the update to the stock exchange, Rex said it was optimistic the group will have positive operating profits for the full financial year. But on June 20, it announced a profit downgrade and forecast a loss for the financial year before it entered voluntary administration in July 2024. Three former Rex directors, however, John Sharp AM, Lincoln Pan and Siddharth Kotkar, were found not to have breached their directors' duties. The former executive chair, Lim Kim Hai, had previously admitted to misleading the market, and penalties against him will be determined at a later date. And the Agriculture Minister, Julie Collins, says another case of the H5 bird flu has been detected in Western Australia today, making it the fifth case in the country. CSIRO testing has confirmed the case in a migratory seabird found last week at Roses Beach near Esperance on WA's south coast. It means four cases of the deadly avian flu have been confirmed so far in seabirds in Western Australia and one in South Australia. Communications and Sport Minister Annika Wells says the government doesn't want to delay its gambling advertising reforms amid calls for a committee inquiry into the laws. The government will this week introduce its crackdown on gambling ads, including limiting the number of ads per hour and banning them at certain times of day. Gambling reform advocates have condemned the government for a lack of consultation, calling the laws weak. But Ms. Wells says it's time for the reforms to pass through Parliament.
7: Every day that gambling harm reduction advocates and their supporters in the Parliament argue for an extended Senate inquiry, further public inquiry, the other side of the fence uses that as a reason to delay implementation. And to me, delaying actual reform isn't worth further consultation on a piece that has been very publicly and prolifically discussed.
4: And Paraguay has knocked Germany out of the World Cup. Ned Hall has the latest.
8: For the first time ever, the Germans are out of a World Cup on penalties. Paraguay will play the winner of France and Sweden. Germany haven't won a knockout match at the World Cup since the World Cup final in 2014. Brazil made it through thanks to a last-gasp winner from Arsenal's Gabriel Martinelli against Japan. The Blue Samurai took the lead and always looked a threat on the break, but Casemiro brought the five-time winner's level before a well-worked 95th-minute winner took them through, whether it was Côte d'Ivoire or Norway.
4: This is ABC News.
1: Who will win the AI race? 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
2: 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ABC News. Keep asking.
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11: And it's a pleasure to be with you no matter where you are listening from. Thank you so much for your company, and I hope not only will we experience your company as a listener, but perhaps you'll participate before we wrap things up at 9:30, and then it'll be nightlife. 1-300-222-891 is my telephone number, or 0467-922-891 if you'd like to send a text to Emily. Before, we were talking about the quiz. We kick off the 7 o'clock hour every night with the blockbuster quiz, and Emily was saying, Troy, you were pretty soft. In fact, so soft, even softer than Spence, and soft is Spence's middle name. Well, I've received another text from another Emily, and this Emily said, look, Troy, you did a great job, and I would have participated if only my phone wasn't hidden under the dog. Well, that does make it very difficult, I must say, Emily. Yeah, perhaps, and it's hard, you can't ring yourself when you don't have a phone. I'm glad you found your phone. It would have been very warm when you eventually found it too, no doubt. Thank you very much for letting me know about that. And I would love to hear from you if you're listening, 1-300-222-891. In fact, I'm going to introduce you to Chris Parks. Chris Parks is a Royal Australian Air Force flight lieutenant. He served in the Air Force for 17 years after a 22-year career in the Royal Canadian Air Force. Now, if that's not accomplished enough, Chris is also up to much more than that. That has him at times travelling all over the world. He's operating at a very high level in this field. I'm not sure if he considers it work or whether it's fun. It's like a pastime, a hobby. But he's certainly at the very top of the tree when it comes to that pursuit. We're going to find out what this Royal Australian Air Force flight lieutenant is up to outside of the Defence Force. And very soon, we're going to speak about what happens when July 1 comes into being. We are only hours away from July 1, and when the when we enter the new financial year, of course, you know, it's we get to do our tax from the previous year. We kind of enter into a new phase. Businesses often hinge a lot of things on that, but it also changes the world we live in many ways. Now, there is a whole raft of changes that are coming in on the 1st of July, and some of them you may not even notice. It's like it's not happening, but for others, they may be very front and centre for you and actually change the way you live. So we're going to explore that very shortly with the executive editor and business editor of the Conversation. That's coming up very soon on ABC Radio Adelaide, South Australia, Broken Hill, Darwin and the NT. You're with Troy Sincock and 1927.

0: That song was almost inescapable when it came out. That's When I Think of You, 1927 on ABC Adelaide, South Australia, Broken Hill, and 105.7 ABC Radio Darwin and the NT. You're with Troy Sincock filling in for Spence Denny. Spence is back again on Monday. And tomorrow is the 1st of July. Of course, the start of the financial year brings major changes. Some are really noticeable and others are subtle. So some of these changes might have a lot of impact on you, depending on your circumstances, while others you may not even really notice. The federal government's temporary fuel excise discount was halved from 32 cents per litre to 16 cents per litre to July 1. This rate has now been extended a further month. That's going to run through until August the 2nd before the full excise rate is fully restored. So that is just lying in wake right now. We also heard yesterday on the radio that the origins of seafood that appears on cafe and restaurant menus have got to be identified as local or international from July 1. So that'll be a bit of a change if you go out to eat. The new labelling system known as the AIM model, that's going to require these food service businesses to use a letter to indicate the origin of the seafood. So M means mixed origin, A Australian, I imported origin. So you'll be able to navigate your way through that. Last night I spoke to the Australian Media and Communications Authority and we discovered that from July 1, telcos are required by the Australian government to make changes to SMS and MMS sender names or how sender IDs will be displayed when you received a text message. So if businesses aren't registered, that's going to pop on your phone as unverified. But of course, July 1 also ushers in changes to our workplaces and businesses, things like taxes, wages, superannuation, that kind of thing. So joining me on the ABC tonight is Liz Minchin, the executive editor and business editor of The Conversation, to shed a little bit light on some of those changes that may or may not affect you. Hello, Liz. How are you?
1: Good. Thanks for having me on.
0: Is this an exceptional 1st of July or new financial year, or is this what always happens and just some of these things we never see?
1: Oh, it's been probably particularly busy this year. We started covering some of these changes back in April and there's been a flurry of stories in the lead up to the end of June. So we've got a stack of things coming in from modest tax cuts to new instant tax deductions to all sorts of things.
0: Yeah, it does. It certainly feels for me like they're right on the radar right now. It feels like there's a lot of movement. And so, you know, it feels like how today is, tomorrow may not look the same.
1: Yeah, well, I mean, right now, if people are still out and about, they can still get the full fuel excise cut. So I noticed some. I was surprised actually driving around tonight. I didn't see busier petrol stations because you can. Tonight's prices, not that the price will necessarily jump tomorrow. We did see it may take a couple of days in some places for the price to increase by the 16 cents. But from tomorrow, don't be surprised if you do see the price at the pump go up by around about 16 cents because that halving of the fuel excise will come off slightly from tomorrow.
0: Yes, I know there's a lot of people around the workplace today that were suggesting they were going to make sure they fill up today. In fact, we received one call. Petrol station in Adelaide did have a lineup into it today, so there was some sense of expectation that, you know, things may not look this way in the days ahead, certainly in the month ahead.
1: But it hasn't been the same, interestingly, it hasn't been the same panic that we saw sort of earlier in the sort of the Middle East war where yeah. I can remember seeing lots of petrol stations, even with, I did see one tradie with a huge sort of tank on the back filling up. I haven't seen that in the lead up to this change. So I think people are a little bit less spooked than they were a few months ago.
0: Yeah, exactly. When it comes to wages and sort of workplaces, superannuation, that kind of thing, there's a whole raft of things that are going to start looking a bit different. And while that it appears that there could be some advantages for people that are employed, for businesses, it looks like there's a bit of extra work to be done.
1: There is a lot of work. So in all of our stories that we've done for The Conversation, we tried to cover it both from an employee angle, but also looking at it for the businesses. So let's, for instance, take the Payday Super as an example. That's really good news for employees. Having your money and having that superannuation in your bank sooner, the estimates that we saw from both the federal government and also the Super Members Council were sort of between $6,000 to $9,000 in the long term, depending on your age and your income, just because of that compound interest. So having the money in your bank account, your super account, sooner will make a difference. For employers, though, particularly, we did a good look at this with Payday Super, and it's most common. There is around $6 billion in super currently unpaid to workers.
0: Wow.
1: And the biggest group that does underpay tends to be really small businesses. And that's understandable when you're someone who's maybe, you know, mum and dad, family, company, and you're trying to juggle a million things. It doesn't necessarily have to be you're trying to do the wrong thing. So with these changes, it's going to go from having to pay super quarterly to making sure that you are paying super on the day, and that money needs to, on the same pay as you're doing your payday, and that money needs to hit your employee's super account by within 7 days of payday. So that is a big change. I will say that having a read through the taxation office's sort of messaging around this, they were really stressing this first year is going to be more about education than enforcement. So right now, if you are a small business listing and you're going, oh God, I'm not on top of this, obviously do jump on and have a read of our story. Payday Super is coming on July 1 on The Conversation. But please do know that the messages you're getting, I've certainly been hearing from the taxation office, have been more about, if we think you're doing the right thing, we're not going to whack you straight away.
0: Yeah, well, that's good to hear. I mean, I have heard of cases where a business might be in a perilous situation, but in an attempt to do the right thing, a kind of, you know, looking for the latest possible period to pay super just to get the cash flow in. Of course, they, you know, with the intention of maintaining jobs and things like that. So nothing untowards happening. But now businesses who were faced with similar circumstances, there would be no flexibility here. And so I do wonder if there would be any negative impact for a business, particularly a small one.
1: I mean, that is potentially the case, and this is a really big change. I guess the reason why, certainly the author that we had who wrote this, the reason this has finally happened is because this does disproportionately affect younger Australians on lower wages, people in insecure work, lower paid women, migrant workers. I was really surprised to hear 1 in 2 workers who earn less than $25,000 a year actually have unpaid super. So it's the people who can least afford it who are being hit hardest by this quite often.
0: Yes.
1: So, you know, it's a tricky one for small business in particular, but do just start reading up about it and seeing what support and education you can find.
0: It's 19 past 8 on ABC Adelaide, South Australia, Broken Hill and 105.7 ABC Radio Darwin and the NT. I'm speaking to Liz Minchin, Executive Editor and Business Editor of The Conversation. We're talking about all the changes that are coming into effect from the 1st of July in a variety of

0: different ways. When you're talking about those people that can least afford things, great to see the minimum wage is on the rise, Liz.
1: Yeah, this was actually a really interesting decision to watch at the time. This was only at the start of this month. So around 2.8 million of Australia's lowest pay workers will get a 4.75% pay rise from tomorrow. And around 100,000 of the very lowest paid workers, they're going to get an almost 6% increase. And that's because the Fair Work Commission said, they actually said, we recognise you can't actually pay your bills and we know you're falling behind. That sounds like great news, and some people reported this as if, wow, they're getting an above inflation pay rise. Mm. The reality is the Fair Work Commission were actually honest and said, we know that actually your buying power at the shops has gone backwards over the past 5 years, particularly for lowest paid workers. So this is trying to play catch up, but actually it's really just the status quo for the next year or so. Mm-hmm. And there's still going to be more catch up for those workers compared to where they were in June 2021.
0: Yeah, it really is the world we live in. You know, I suppose I take a look at my first pay package, and I can't remember what the hourly rate was, but it was something in the vicinity of $5. And you look at the minimum wage now, $26.44 per hour, and you could compare that by going, wow, that's almost five times the amount that I was getting paid. But of course, the world looks completely different now. Everything else that I was paying for would have been much less as well.
1: Yeah, the author actually did crunch the numbers on that, John Buchanan, who's a professor, and he actually found that the reality is that inflation has risen faster since June 2021, and so it's been a real wage cut of 5.9% for average workers. Yeah. So if you're feeling like you can't buy as much with your money when you're at the supermarket, you are actually right.
0: Mm. And what about things like paid parental leave too? There's been some changes to that.
1: Yeah, so new parents will get from July 1 tomorrow, parents who are caring for a newborn or an adopted child will be able to claim 26 weeks of parental leave. That's another 10 days on top of what they currently could get. There'll also be a bit of a bump in the amount that they get paid, and that comes on top of whatever they are paid by their employer too. So that is a bit of a change there as well.
0: And when it comes to those everyday things, you know, the things that really matter to us that are inescapable, you know, things like petrol, but then of course you have groceries as well, and this is a bit of a crackdown on grocery price gouging.
1: Yeah, so price gouging. This one is going to be interesting to see how often it gets used.
0: Yeah.
1: So this is really a unique Australian approach to this. So over in the European Union, they do have competition law that's about trying to prohibit big companies from abusing their market dominance to harm competition. But there actually hasn't been something as specific as this. So Australia, these laws will only apply to Woolies and Coles as the two biggest supermarkets. There's like a threshold in terms of, you know, their size, and it really only affects them. In theory, it sounds great in terms of it's going to stop price gouging, or what's known as excessive pricing. The tricky thing, though, is the defining that and actually putting that into practice. Our author came to the conclusion that, look, this isn't a silver bullet. Don't expect that this is going to suddenly lead to prices going down, to quote Coles. But it does put the two supermarkets on notice that their pricing practices are being watched.
0: Yeah, I mean, we rely so much on these businesses, don't we? They actually have a lot of power in terms of how they can impact our day-to-day lives. And you really want to be able to trust these places because, you know, things, you know, like food is a basic necessity. So I suppose there is some expectation, or we may even view like a Coles or a Woolworths like a service rather than a business. But then when you really look at it, well, they're in the business of providing food as a service.
1: Well, I guess if you listen to groups like A Choice, the consumer group does great work. They often will encourage you to look around in terms of shopping around and comparing prices. They will regularly do an annual comparison of prices, and they just found relatively recently Aldi has the best prices. Yet Australians still love Woolies and Coles. We do about two-thirds of our shopping, our grocery shopping there. So I guess the message from consumer groups is shop around and don't just stick loyally to one supermarket out of habit.
0: Yeah, it's really easy to do that too. But when you start moving around, you really can notice the difference. And now, not only changes in areas like that, but for people who are part of the National Disability Insurance Scheme, there's been a lot of focus in that area of late.
1: Yeah, well, a lot of these changes are basically to be confirmed. So we've had this essentially, the Greens won sort of a deal with the federal government to do a bit more of an investigation of this, which I think given

0: Well, that's actually that's a good thing in terms of that's keeping. Sorry, I'm just going to pull up another page. That's actually keeping something in place that has been in place, but that's making that permanent. So that's for business, small businesses up to $10 million. That's a $20,000 instant asset write-off. So that means that you can immediately deduct eligible assets costing less than $20,000, which is a good thing, particularly when you're trying to get up and running.
1: Absolutely. And when it comes to solar, there's a solar share offer which will impact people in South Australia as well as New South Wales and Queensland.
0: Yes, I'm in Queensland right now. I actually asked my provider if I was eligible. It is one something that you should check out yourself. My understanding, I haven't actually covered this in our that's been done out of our environment team, but my understanding as a consumer is you do need to have a smart meter for that to be the case. So it's worth checking. Do you have a smart meter? Is there any cost for that? And is it useful for you as well in terms of your bills?
1: Well, certainly a lot changing and in a lot of different areas. Again, it's one of those things that just knowing that these things are occurring, it's good as a common knowledge thing. But I suppose for each of us, there'll be some of those things that are more noticeable, and for some of those things, it will be like it has never happened, and we just go from Tuesday to Wednesday. But for some people, the change of the financial year becomes a completely different ball game and a different way to view the next 12 months ahead.
0: Yeah, it's definitely going to be a busy period. So for all those small business owners, that's why we've done all these stories in particular. Some of these are written very much for consumers, but many of these articles we've done have been trying to explain these in plain English, written by people who know what they're talking about. So feel free to look up any of those stories on The Conversation.
1: Wonderful. Liz Minchin, Executive Editor and Business Editor of The Conversation. Thanks so much for your clarity around these things and all the knowledge that you've brought us tonight on the radio. Thank you.
0: Thanks so much for having me.
1: 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You're with Troy Sincock filling in for Spence Denny. Don't panic. He's Coldplay.

Coldplay, Don't Panic, at 8:30 on ABC Adelaide, South Australia, Broken Hill and into the Northern Territory. You're with Troy Sincock, and thank you, Ian, for your text message. Ian's just camped out of Renmark, and he took this incredible picture of the Murray just half an hour ago. And Ian's from Victoria. What this looks like is the horizon with water below the horizon and a cloudy sky above it. And it's literally a mirror image from the sky to the Murray. It looks absolutely spectacular.

0: A grey, black and white image, a wonderful photograph, Ian. Thank you for sending that through. And if you'd like to text me at any time, 0467 922 891 is my number. Also, thank you to the texter who said, after we were talking about grocery price gouging, there's a real crackdown on Coles and Woolworths, but it will remain to be seen to what degree that has impact in the conversation I just had with Liz Minchin from The Conversation. But that message was, I switched my bulk shop to, you know, different supermarkets ages ago. I only go to Coles or Woolies for specialty items. But as Liz said, still two-thirds of us using Coles and Woolworths, and that's the reason for the focus on them particularly. It's 29 to 9 with Troy Sincock. Your weather in the days ahead coming up next.
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0: And in the next 10 minutes or so, I'm going to introduce you to Chris Parks. He's a Royal Australian Air Force Flight Lieutenant. He's served not only here, but also 22 years in the Royal Canadian Air Force. If that's not impressive enough, he's up to something else that I doubt very much whether any other Royal Australian Air Force defence personnel would have any involvement in or probably have any knowledge of at all. We'll let you know more about that in about 10 minutes' time. Now, looking at the weather ahead for South Australia and showers, isolated thunderstorms about the west extending eastwards during the morning, contracting to the southern agricultural area during the evening. Severe thunderstorms with gusty winds and large hail are possible about parts of the Flinders, Mid-North, Riverland and Murraylands districts and the southern parts of the northeast pastoral district during the late morning to afternoon period. Maximum temperatures average to above average, tending below average in the west. Fresh and gusty west to northwesterly winds moderating in the evening, but remaining fresh and gusty about the ranges. Adelaide tomorrow, a shower or two with a top of 16, an overnight low of 11. Thursday, showers and 15. Friday, shower or two and 15. For Saturday, a possible shower and 15. And Sunday, a partly cloudy day and a top of 14 in Adelaide. Tomorrow for Nuriupa, partly cloudy and 15. Also partly cloudy in Victor Harbour and a top of 17. 15 and showers in the Barossa. Showers also for the York Peninsula with windy tops around 16. Kangaroo Island can expect a shower or two around 16. A possible shower and 16 for Mount Gambier. 15 degrees expected for Narracourt with a shower or two. Partly cloudy in the Murraylands and 17. Riverland expecting a partly cloudy day and 18 degrees for Clare, where the two Studebakers currently sit with 130 kilometres to go as they take on Captain Edward Baggett's incredible journey 100 years ago from Adelaide to Darwin and back again. Well, Clare, 14 degrees for the start of that final stretch into Adelaide tomorrow. Flinders, 18 in Port Augusta, a possible shower. Whyalla, partly cloudy and 18. Port Lincoln expecting a shower or two. A shower or two for Ceduna and 19. Coober Pedy, partly cloudy and 21. Yunta, 17 and partly cloudy. Sunny day and 16 for you in Broken Hill. And in the Northern Territory, becoming mostly sunny in the Lassiter, Tanami and Western Gregory districts. A slight to medium chance of showers elsewhere. Increasing to a medium to high chance in the Eastern Simpson, Southeastern Barkley and Eastern Carpentaria districts. The chance of morning fog over the southeast Arnhem and Eastern Carpentaria districts. Light to moderate east to northeasterly winds north of Elliot. Light to moderate northeast to northwesterly winds south of Elliot, ahead of a west to southwesterly change moving through the Tanami and Lassiter districts and into the Simpson district during the day. Winds fresh and gusty at times in the Simpson district. So for Darwin, you're expecting a shower or two and a top of 30 degrees after a low of 21. Catherine, partly cloudy and 33. For Tennant Creek, a partly cloudy day for you and 30. 27 for Alice Springs and partly cloudy. And in the Lassiter, partly cloudy and a top of 26 degrees. That's your comprehensive weather in South Australia, Northern Territory, and for you in Broken Hill as well. Thank you for listening. 1-300-222-891. Troy Sincock is my name. Here for Spence Denny, who is taking a well-deserved week off. He'll be back again on Monday night. We're going to catch up with that incredible Royal Australian Air Force pilot in just a moment. In the meantime, let's hear some Swedish rock. It's Roxette's The Look.

The Look, Roxette on ABC Adelaide, South Australia, Broken Hill, and 105.7 ABC Radio Darwin and the NT. You're with Troy Sincock at 21 minutes to 9. Now, if you thought the only winning that was happening tonight was going to be on the Blockbuster Quiz, you are very, very wrong. Next Monday, Spence Denny will be broadcasting from Rymal Park for the Illuminate Paws Walk, and we have got two passes to give away. Two dogs and their owners get to join us at the Illuminate Paws Walk as 891 ABC Radio Adelaide Illuminate Paws Walk ambassadors, or very important dogs. We call them VIDs, VIDs. So the Illuminate Paws Walk is on Monday, the 6th of July at 5:30 p.m. It starts at Rymal Park. It follows the City Lights Trail to Rundle Street and North Terrace. It ends at War Memorial Corner on Kintore Avenue. Each dog will receive a glowing collar keepsake, and that could be you. All you have to do is be the first two callers, one of the first two callers right now on 1300.

0: 1-300-222-891, 1-300-222-891 to join Spence Denny as we broadcast from Rymal Park for the Illuminate Paws Walk on Monday, the 6th of July at 5:30. 1-300-222-891. Next, you're going to hear a man who has spent his life in the Defence Force, but he's also got another life, and it's not the kind of life you would expect someone to have who is working in defence. We'll find out more about Chris Parks next.
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0: Yes, so Royal Australian Air Force Flight Lieutenant Chris Parks, he served in the Royal Australian Air Force for 17 years after a 22-year career in the Royal Canadian Air Force. Clearly, he's a very accomplished man, but his accomplishments don't stop there. Chris also possesses another talent, and it's not something you'd expect from a Royal Australian Air Force Flight Lieutenant. Let's speak to Chris now. Hello, Chris.
5: Hey, Troy, how are you?
0: I'm very well. You live in Gawler in South Australia right now.
5: Yes, I do. Yes, I'm up in Gawler, just north of Adelaide, up in the city.
0: Why had you come from Canada to be with us here in Australia?
5: When?
0: Yeah, well, what would generally, what had you? What was the reason?
5: Basically, I was in the Canadian Forces, like I said, mentioned, for almost 22 years, and the Australian Defence Force was looking for people, I guess, that were the same trade that I had back in Canada, and they were recruiting people laterally to come across to Australia. So I asked my wife, we had two young children at the time, and we said, let's move to Australia and start a new life kind of down here. So, yeah, it was basically a job in the RAF doing what I did in Canada.
0: And what's the experience been for you, the shift in cultures from Canada to Australia?
5: Awesome. I always call the Aussies displaced Canadians because the cultures are very similar. Other than the weather here is fantastic, so I don't miss the snow, that's for sure.
0: Oh, I could imagine. Geez, it would be bitterly cold in the middle of your winters, that's for sure. And Adelaide would be an entirely different situation.
5: Yeah, it's the opposite end. You know, we moved here, we left Canada, it was minus 35 Celsius, and by the time we arrived in Adelaide, it was in December of, I guess, 2009, it was like plus 35 years.
0: Oh, wow.
5: So, yeah, it was totally opposite.
0: Welcome to Australia. Now,
5: yes.
0: I've been hinting at what you're up to because, you know, I would think that, you know, working in the RAF would be a substantial commitment in your life. It would take time, it would take commitment and all those kind of things. But you have time for something else, and it's had you reach great heights because of your love of ice hockey.
5: Yeah, so I've had an opportunity to I guess officiate at somewhat the highest level in Australia for sure. And back in Canada, I was mentored by some high level officials. Yeah, and it kind of took a different path from most people in Canada growing up, play ice hockey. You know, it's like AFL footy here. I guess when you're young, you play. And then I had an opportunity to start officiating the game of ice hockey in my mid 20s. And then, yeah, I just haven't looked back. I still play, but my officiating career has kind of taken off to new heights, that's for sure.
0: Yeah, absolutely. You know, we'll explore that in just a moment. But what had you go from being a player to someone that's a referee? Because I would think for most people, you know, once you're playing, you want to try and hit your heights. Was it something that, did something stop you from continuing to play?
5: Yeah, so I was playing and I got injured playing in ice hockey. I broke my wrist playing in a game. And had extensive surgery and basically was going to be out almost the whole season with ice hockey. And one of my friends, a good friend of mine, was the referee in chief at the time in the town we lived in. And he said, well, you can still skate. You just can't obviously hold the stick. Why don't you come out and try officiating? Because we're always looking for officials that kind of know the game. And yeah, that's how it all started, and started officiating ice hockey for that year. And then when I went back to playing the following year, I decided just to kind of wear two hats and I'd continue officiating and playing at the same time. And then slowly my officiating career started, you know, taking off, and I was officiating ice hockey at a higher level that I ever played at. So, yeah, I really got to enjoy the sport from that side of it, I guess, from officiating.
0: Yeah, well, you've really got a bird's eye view. You're right in the thick of the action. That wrist injury, is that something that still remains with you, or you're well and truly over that now?
5: No, I'm well. I mean, it doesn't. I can tell you when it's going to rain. I have a little bit of arthritis in my wrist, but yeah, it's fully healed. You know, it has some limitations, but it hasn't stopped me from getting back and playing again. So that's for sure.
0: Now, you're a tactical coordinator on the MQ-4C Triton at 9 Squadron, RAF base in Edinburgh. What is that like day-to-day for those of us that don't work for the Defence Force? That seems like another way to live than a desk job.
5: Yeah, it's quite interesting. It's a new platform that the ADF and the RAF have, we just got into service. We'd be into service probably, within the last year. It's an uninhabited drone, so UAV, an air vehicle. It flies for 20 hours at a time. They take off from up in Tyndall in the Northern Territory, and we monitor it, and we, drive the sensors and fly the aircraft from Edinburgh. So it's quite interesting how we're displaced from the aircraft when it goes flying, while we control everything from here.
0: Wow, it's incredible the way the technology has moved too. Yes. I'm sure that the Defence Force has always been at the forefront of technology, but in your incredible career over 3 decades, mm-hmm. how have you seen technology influence the work you do day to day?
5: Yeah, a lot more. I can remember. I've been around before we had computers, and everything was on carbon copy of of sheets of work, and then slowly computers came in, and then with the aircraft itself, I've flown in 3 or 4 different types of airplanes. So prop driven into the engines and the computer systems that integrate the sensors on the planes have just leaps and bounds over the last 30 years. Where everything was, monochrome color, and then everything's color on screens now, and it's, 3D and everything. So, yeah, it's quite the jump in the last, like you said, 3 decades.
0: Yeah, it's a different world. Now, you live in Gawler. There is absolutely no ice rink in your neck of the woods. So your commitment to ice hockey and officiating that sport would take something. I'm assuming there's a lot of travel involved in your pursuits.
5: Yeah, there's one rink in Adelaide, so we drive. It's about an hour from my place, to go south into the city to referee ice hockey. In perspective, I lived in a town, and there's 1.3 million in Adelaide, one rink. And then when I grew up in Canada, when I was in my 20s playing in those. I guess small towns, there was 50,000 people, and there was 6 rinks. So it's just it's a little bit different. Here, what it supports, but it's definitely busy. If you go to the rink here in Adelaide, there's lots of people that are, ice hockey's growing in the sport and skating and figure skating. So it's quite a busy place when you go down there. There's lots going on, but hopefully someday we'll see another rink in Adelaide to support the people that want to keep playing.
0: It sounds like you've seen growth in that area. Do you put that down to the Winter Olympics and the kind of coverage we're getting, that kind of thing?
5: Yeah, I think in social media too, with just, there's a lot more access to watch hockey. Obviously, in Canada, in North America, I should say, the National Ice Hockey League is probably the top league in the world. So, access to watching that is a lot, easier now with on streams and stuff like that. So I think it's getting people interested in the sport that they can reach out and watch it a lot easier. But I agree that I think the Olympics definitely took it to another level. When you see the ice hockey at the Olympics, it's probably the premier sport of the whole Olympics. So yeah, it's gathering momentum, that's for sure.
0: And given that you're so involved, how often are you taking trips from Gawler into the ice rink and back again, a 2-hour round trip?
5: It's probably 3 to 4 times a week I'm at the rink. Yeah, so I still continue to play, and then I ref the Australian Ice Hockey League, which is the top league in the country. They have pretty well games every weekend or every second weekend. And then there's local leagues, and then I continue to play some leagues. Yeah, so it's probably 3 or 4 trips a week to the rink. So.
0: Wow. And so are your family also actively involved in the sport? Because I'm sort of wondering when they ever get to see you, Chris.
5: I think that they don't. At first, my daughters, I have 2 daughters, they were going to get involved with ice hockey. But when I found out, the ice hockey's quite hard to get started in with programs starting at sometimes 5 and 6 on a Sunday morning. They said they weren't really open to getting to the rink that day. I mean, it's cold in the rink, so not so much. They're very much supportive of me, and they come for a skate every once in a while, but they don't really play much hockey, no.
0: Well, it's about quality more than quantity anyway, isn't it?
5: That's about the time you spend
0: actually being with them. I'm speaking to Royal Australian Air Force Flight Lieutenant Chris Parkes, who has served in the Royal Australian Air Force for 17 years after a 22-year career in the Royal Canadian Air Force. And he's one of the country's leading ice hockey officials, having recently represented Australia at the International Ice Hockey Federation Referee-in-Chief meeting in Bangkok, Thailand. What was that like getting together with the people that love the game as much as you? And what were you up to there, looking at how you can spread the game further, or looking at how you can best do your jobs?
5: Yeah, it was interesting to meet the IIHF, so the International Ice Hockey Federation refereeing chief ran the meeting. So it was nice to see him. He's the head boss, I guess, for our you know, there's close to 80 nations that are involved with ice hockey through the federation. So Ice Hockey Australia is one of those 80. And I guess in the meetings that we had over the 4 days that I was there, I represented Australia when we were there, and there's countries, a lot from Asia and some from Europe, but a lot of the key elements that we talked about were developing officials globally, and some of the how do we increase our numbers for qualified officials, how to improve retention of officials. So all those things, you know, different countries, different amounts of officials, we all have kind of the same problem of how to do those two types of things, and how do we, you know, produce consistency in officiating through different countries, or what do they do, and how to maybe educate and mentor. So we just got to basically, it was almost like a networking meeting when we got together and we tried to answer some of those questions of how countries are educating and mentoring their officials. What's the consistency? How do they keep, you know, consistency between, for us here in Perth and Sydney, how do our officials have consistency in the two games being on the other side of the country? And then developing officials, you know, how do we improve retention? There's a lot of retention issues within globally with people leaving the game because of, you know, abusive officials with language and stuff. So how do we combat that? So, no, it was very eye-opening. It was great. And I got lots of points of contacts now within the Asian group, you know, in the Philippines, in Japan, Malaysia, you know, anybody that's in that upper north of us. We had a lot of correspondence with them in that sense, that when the meetings were in March. So it was really eye-opening to meet everybody. And it was a fantastic 4 days.
0: Now, you are referee-in-chief, the head of officiating for Ice Hockey Australia. Is that rare that the head of the refereeing division is based in Adelaide?
5: No, it goes up. They have an expressions of interest. It's usually a 2 or 3 year term, and they open it up to anybody that's interested. The last few have been on the East Coast. The last few people have been from Sydney. But you know, when they that term was over for that person, and then they put the names up, asked for EOIs, and you know, I said that was a right time for me to kind of, with my experience, to throw my name in the hat. Yeah, and I got selected. So it's the first time that the refereeing chief from Australia has been from Adelaide, or from Gawler, we'll say. But yeah, so it's open for everybody to put their names in the process. But yeah, first time, I guess, for Adelaide.
0: Well, congratulations. That's magnificent. What's been your highlight as a referee? Because like we said, you're right close to the action. You must have experienced some incredible things.
5: Yeah, I guess the highlight for me was I had an opportunity in 2016. There was a management group, a production company that brought ice hockey to Australia through the U.S. and Canada. So they brought some U.S. and Canada players down. They were here for probably a month or so, and they built rinks in Sydney, at Rod Laver Arena in Melbourne, Perth, the Brisbane. They went to New Zealand, and I got invited to that to go officiate. So they didn't bring any referees. So through that program, a friend of a friend recommended me to, you know, to come and go and referee some of these hockey games. So anyway, the premier event was in Sydney, and they had close to 19,000 fans at the Optus Arena. They built the rink inside, and they actually had Wayne Gretzky come down from Canada, you know, one of the most famous hockey players in the world, to drop the puck, and they did a little bit of a you know, our pregame stuff. But I actually got to meet Wayne Gretzky, which was one of my idols growing up. And, yeah, I got to referee a hockey game in front of 19,000 people, which was, you know, it's as close as I'll ever come to, you know, being a pro ice hockey official, I guess. But it was quite an experience.
0: That sounds incredible. And what about, you know, the work you do in the Defence Force? Has that any way informed your ice hockey refereeing?
5: Yeah, I think the Defence Force, with some of the values that we have in the Defence Force, it's really helped me become, a better official. You know, we have, as an official and in the Defence Force, you know, respect. My communications obviously got a lot better with players and with fans, I guess, with communication. And then, with an official on the ice, you're the person that kind of knows all the rules. So you have to have a high integrity. So I think those things, respect, communications, and integrity through Defence Force, has taught me to be a better official.
0: And Chris, this is, you may not have an answer to this question, but what do you do outside of the Royal Australian Air Force and ice hockey?
5: What do I do outside that? Well, I walk my dog. I spend time with my wife for the little bit of time that I do have off. And I have two lovely daughters that are both in university and one's a school teacher. So, yeah, as much as the time as I can. My days are pretty packed, but when I have a chance, I spend time with my lovely family and my dog.
0: Well, it sounds like you're a really committed family man. Chris Parks, thank you so much for the conversation tonight, and congratulations on all you're achieving simultaneously, almost 40 years in defence and at the very height of officiating ice hockey here in Australia. Congratulations, and thanks so much for joining us on ABC Evenings.
5: Thanks, Troy, for your time. It was my pleasure.
0: That is Chris Parks, Flight Lieutenant with the Royal Australian Air Force. He's been there for 17 years, before that 22 years in the Royal Canadian Air Force. And he's one of the country's leading ice hockey officials. Incredible story. Here's Buddy Holly, every day on ABC Adelaide, South Australia, every Broken Hill and the NT.

0: ABC Adelaide, South Australia, Broken Hill, and on 105.7 ABC Radio Darwin and the NT. You're with Troy Sincock for Spence Denny, who returns on Monday. You're on ABC Evenings, and still half an hour of the program to go. In fact, after the news at 9 o'clock, we're going to talk about a long-standing Kent Town mural, which is designed by a world-renowned painter that has seemingly disappeared overnight. It was in existence. It's no longer there. How has it happened? And what protections are in place for public art in South Australia, Northern Territory, Broken Hill? Are we looking after these things, and what do they contribute to our local community?
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2: ABC News, I'm Eliza Getzey. An international police search is underway for a Western Australian man who was last seen in Mexico almost 4 weeks ago. Nick Perpich has the story.
3: 35-year-old Jesse Bruzzese, whose family is from the Mandurah area south of Perth, was travelling overseas when he went missing. In social media posts, his family says he last spoke to them on June 3 and his last known location was Cancun, Mexico. They're asking anyone who's seen him to contact them or police. Interpol has issued a yellow notice for police around the world to be on alert for him. The Department of Foreign Affairs and Trade said it was providing consular assistance to the family of an Australian reported missing in Mexico. In 2024, Perth brothers Jake and Callum Robinson and their American friend Carter Rode were murdered while on a surfing trip in Mexico.
2: Meanwhile, Thai police say an Australian man charged with the murder of a teenage girl lived his normal life, going out, washing his clothes and talking to neighbours after the alleged crime occurred. Local police have charged 45-year-old Simon Peter Carman over the murder of Thai teenager Tunchanok Donhomla after they found her body stuffed in a suitcase near the coastal city of Pattaya. They say Mr. Carman has confessed to killing the teenager after an argument, but that he's denied the charges against him. The ABC has contacted Mr. Carman's family for comment. The British Prime Minister, Sir Keir Starmer, has announced an extra $29 billion to fund the UK's armed forces. The BBC's Frank Gardner has details.
4: This, says the MOD, will be the largest ever drone investment in UK armed forces. Not before time, say military commentators, who note how drones have recently transformed the way war has been fought in Ukraine and the Strait of Hormuz. The transformation will apply to all three services. The Royal Navy will receive a raft of surveillance, reconnaissance and attack drones. The Army is to get uncrewed ground vehicles, similar to the ones deployed with such effect on the front line in Ukraine. And the RAF will get autonomous fighter jets that will fly alongside planes with the pilots still in the cockpit.
2: The World Health Organization says Venezuela's healthcare system is under significant strain, with some hospitals damaged and others missing staff after deadly twin earthquakes last week. More than 1,700 people have been killed and 5,000 injured after hundreds of buildings were flattened or damaged by the back-to-back 7.2 and 7.5 magnitude quakes. At least three health centers are critically damaged and six others are damaged or only partially functional. Labor MP Josh Burns says the eSafety Commissioner's powers should be bolstered to tackle online hate speech. Today, Mr. Burns, who is Jewish, made a submission to the Anti-Semitism and Social Cohesion Royal Commission, which this week is hearing from victims of online abuse. Mr. Burns has told 7:30 he, his partner, Victorian State MP Georgie Purcell, and their six-month-old child have frequently been the subject of online hate. Mr. Burns says the primary responsibility to stop the spread of hateful material rests with social media companies.
5: But if they fail to take adequate action or to be accountable, then I think the eSafety Commissioner should have a remit to be able to take action. Right now, the eSafety Commissioner is limited in what they can do in terms of if someone is putting out racist material.
2: The New South Wales Supreme Court has found regional airline Rex misled the market, but the corporate regulator has lost its case against three former directors of the company. Noni Edwards has more. The court found Rex misled the market with an ASX update in February 2023, saying it was optimistic the group would have positive operating profits for the full financial year. But on June 20th, it then announced a profit downgrade and forecast a loss for the financial year before entering voluntary administration in July 2024. Three former Rex directors, however, John Sharp AM, Lincoln Pan and Siddharth Kotka, were found not to have breached their directors' duties. The former Executive Chair Lim Kim Hai had previously admitted to misleading the market, and penalties against him will be determined at a later date.
6: And Nationals leader Matt Canavan says he'd like to see an inquiry into the government's proposed changes to gambling advertising. The government's expected to introduce its bill banning some gambling ads this week. Senator Canavan says he'll be looking closely at the legislation.
7: There is a serious concern that the government has fallen short here and there needs to be greater protections, especially for children, against the tsunami of betting ads and odds and other advertising material they're exposed to.
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0: You most certainly are. It's been great to have your company so far this evening. And we're here for just another 25 minutes or so. Then it'll be nightlife. And we've certainly covered a lot of territory this evening. We've had our blockbuster quiz. A nine-year-old almost took out our blockbuster quiz tonight, Isaac from St. Peter's. And we've talked about the changes you'll start experiencing at the beginning of the financial year in lots of different areas, whether you're an employee, an employer, all those things will affect us all. And of course, the petrol excise that will return to normal at the beginning of August. We've also talked about the two Brentons in their 100-year-old Studebakers travelling from Adelaide to Darwin and back again. They're almost back in Adelaide. They're spending the night in Clare, then 130 kilometres to return to Adelaide, and the opportunity to see them on Rundle Street Saturday morning at 10 o'clock. They'll have the Studebakers on display. And we just spoke to a man that works in defence that's also one of the top ice hockey officials in Australia. We speak to all sorts. Well, coming up next, we're going to hear about quite a prominent mural, well-loved by the community, and it had been there for years. It had been painted by an artist from overseas, and, you know, it had taken a lot of effort to have that be there. Well, it was bought, and then the mural disappeared, seemingly overnight. Should that be allowed to happen? We'll explore that in just a moment after this song from Joan Osborne.

0: 891 ABC Adelaide, South Australia, Broken Hill and 105.7 ABC Radio Darwin and the NT. You're with Troy Sincock and Joan Osborne, one of us. Spence Denny back on Monday. It's 12 minutes past nine. And a long-standing Kent Town mural designed by a world-renowned painter has been quietly covered up, which has really sparked some outrage from residents, members of the community, and there have been calls for street art protection. Now, this painting was of a geisha-inspired woman. It was removed from a Rundle Street building. The mural would have to have stood about 15 feet high. It was the image of a white-faced woman with her hair tied back, decorated with flowers, looking out to the street over her left shoulder and her hands are resting in front of her almost in a casual prayer. And she's wearing a dress that looks like an off-the-shoulder kimono. Well, that mural, which is titled Shinka, was painted in 2016, 10 years ago, by world-renowned Irish street artist Finn DAC as part of the Little Rundle Street Art Project that was launched by owners of the former Tin Cat Cafe in Kent Town. He's also painted similar style murals in Adelaide's East End. There's one on Varden Avenue and on the lower Napier building at the Adelaide University campus. Now, the artist is best known for his large murals and canvas work. He's created art pieces all over the world, including France, Spain, Cambodia, Tahiti, the United States, and even contributed to the 2012 Olympic Games in London. He found out about the removal of this artwork via social media. So, of course, it's understood. If you own a property, it's generally yours to do with what you will. But what about the connection public artworks can develop with a community? Well, Sandy Wilkinson is a heritage consultant and Norwood St Peter's and Paynham councillor. Sandy, what determines what is of value to protect in our communities?
1: Well, that's a much-loved mural. I've always loved that geisha girl mural, and I think most people do. And I think if there's public investment in public art, there needs to be some way of enshrining some protection over that. I know that the driller Jet Armstrong mural on the side of the Tavistock building on the corner of Frome Street and Rundle Street, there was some protection enshrined there by virtue of driller involving a number of other artists, such that the permission of all of the artists needed to be got in order to change the mural, which I remember him telling me, provided some protection. But like agreements have to be put in place up front. And I don't know what had transpired with this one, whether there were any agreements put up in front or not. I suspect not, unfortunately.
0: Yeah, and those
1: great loss for Kent Town.
0: Yes, absolutely. You know, that, you know, the impact that the street art can have on a community, I don't think can be understated. Well, of course, some people it won't be to their liking, but to others it is a key part of their local area. And for that to just literally disappear overnight would be a genuine shock to members of the community.
1: Oh, absolutely. And people like to think that things that they treasure, there's some way of protecting, or at least be like to think that there'd be some sort of consultation before doing something like that. But just such a waste. And you could never, once you've painted over paint, you could never like take the last coat off to reveal it. Like the paint stripper would destroy the mural when you're removing the top coat. So it's lost forever, unfortunately.
0: Well, tell me about your work as a heritage consultant and how things work in that regard. And can we learn anything from the work you're doing in a heritage framework that could be applied to street art in some way?
1: Well, I think if

0: Council is involved with providing funding for public art like this, it needs to put arrangements in place to afford protection for that public investment. Otherwise, that public investment is wasted if it just gets painted over. And it's a bit like when councils provide funding assistance to restore heritage buildings, you know, the building can't be demolished, so the investment in the building is assured. So there needs to be some arrangements put in place like that. But it's difficult. With a building like that, I mean, of course, that whole building could be demolished and replaced with a completely different building. It would be impossible to save the mural in that scenario. But if the building's being left, then it would be good to be able to communicate with the new owners as well, you know, that, what the expectations are.
1: It's an interesting thing, isn't it? Because just because there's been an investment in a mural, say, you know, $30,000, and I don't know what that mural was actually, you know, how much a grant paid for or what the artist was paid, but let's just use $30,000. You don't necessarily get $30,000 value, do you? Don't you think the value is in the hands of the community in some regard in terms of how they relate to the mural? Because the value is never about how much is spent, because most of us never actually know.
0: Everyone who walks down the street past that gets to enjoy it, or got to enjoy it, you know. That's the value. And, you know, that investment is a good investment if it's there for a decent period of time. As it happens, it's been there for just 10 years, so that's maybe $3,000 a year. That was the investment.
1: Well, obviously, you know, we know that we're in a position where there is lots of housing being built, and, you know, there are cranes in the sky. This doesn't just exist here in Adelaide. It'll be no doubt in Darwin. There'll be, you know, homes being built in Broken Hill as well. And we don't necessarily know what the future is going to look like. So is it possible to make these choices into the future? Do you think it's more about the space that we're choosing to put these artworks?
0: Well, if the artworks go onto a heritage listed building, then the building can't be demolished, but it still could be painted over by a subsequent owner if arrangements weren't in place. So that wouldn't necessarily afford protection. So like the Tavistock building on the corner of Rundle Street and Fine Street is a state heritage place. So that building's never going to be demolished.
1: Yes.
0: But there were arrangements, you know, with the artist to enshrine the protection of that that artwork, which was changed at one stage. So, but in consultation with the artist. Also, the new owner of this building, and I don't know if the property has changed hands or not, but you know, they might be just quite unaware.
1: Yeah, absolutely, no question about that. But. Yeah, I mean, from what I understand, is that you know, Adelaide is a UNESCO City of Music. It's a substantial designation, and you can only have two. Melbourne already have two, so Adelaide has this designation as a UNESCO City of Music. And there was a mural that was created to honour that designation. I think it's called the City of Music mural. And you can see it as you drive over the Morfitt Street Bridge. It's behind a church, and it was looking out onto a car park. Well, there's currently building going on, and I believe that's going to be a high-rise building. You won't be able to see that mural, which is supposed to be a celebration of this UNESCO City of Music designation. And my understanding, without knowing the full detail, is, you know, tens of thousands of dollars would have been spent on having that there. That also will be disappearing. While someone may not be painting over it, it will disappear from view, so to speak. So that is also something to consider, isn't it? It's not just kind of the ownership of it. It is what's happening around the place that this street art is.
0: Yes, if there was some arrangement where if someone agreed to the mural being painted on their building, they get the benefit of that as well as the public. But that if they want to choose to paint over it in the future, then they have to

0: reimburse the public purse for the public money that's been spent on it, then I might think, oh, well, perhaps I'll leave it if I'm going to have to fork out money to paint over it.
1: Yes.
0: And that might be a disincentive to think. Or they might, you know, if they're doing a new building, you know, make a feature of the mural, you know, rather than building a new wall hard up against it.
2: Mm. Well, often these things are created out of grant funding from local councils and the like. But Alan from Fulham, you actually commissioned a mural on the side of your apartment block yourself.
3: Yeah, thanks, Troy. This was in the city. We moved into a place just off Gilbert Street, and it was a fairly bland street, a couple of homes, a couple of offices and a car park. And our place was a townhouse that backed onto the car park. And we found ourselves with this wall facing the car park that was around 20 metres long and three stories high, because it was one of those narrow, tall townhouses. And one of the things that my partner and I at the time loved doing was walking around the city of Adelaide and coming across street art, and we'd take a lot of photos of it and just really enjoyed it. And so the idea hit us that maybe we could use our wall. And I contacted the Adelaide City Council at the time and was able to get access to a grant, and I was able to dollar match. So the council chipped in 50% of the fee. I matched the other 50%, and then I did an expression of interest to local artists around Adelaide, and was fortunate enough to get a local artist, it's a very well known, Vans the Amiga, or Joel Van Moore, commissioned him to do a piece on our wall, which really made the street a lot more vibrant from what it was originally when it was quite bland, and it really brought the community together. We'd often see people at the front of our house taking photos of it. It was also on some street art walking tours. So, you know, it really kind of moved people around the city, and you know, people came to our street specifically to see it, which was very cool.
2: What was your experience like just, you know, returning home after a day's work and knowing that you'd been responsible for having that artwork in place?
3: Yeah, I loved it. I absolutely loved it. And, you know, it became such a talking point amongst, not just, you know, friends and family, but like I said, the whole community. And so, you know, it really kind of, you know, brought us together, and we got to know all our neighbours because of it, and because everyone would stop and have a chat. Certainly the value it brings to an area, to the community, and the traffic flow it brings, because people do come and see this art. I think what was really interesting about the piece in Kent Town is it also made it into the Lonely Planet's Guide to Street Art, which I own a copy of it. It's a book. And, you know, that piece of art in Adelaide is right up alongside and featured with artworks in New York and London. Just sort of, you know, puts Adelaide on the map as a place to come to check out street art.
2: That's incredible, and probably something you probably weren't expecting, those kind of outcomes. But what does it look like now? Is it still in place?
3: Unfortunately not. So, as I said, it was facing a car park, and so it was, you know, you could see it from at all angles, but that car park was sold a few years back, and they've built now 8 townhouses on it, and so the new townhouse is basically right up alongside the wall that the mural was on, and so the mural's disappeared. But I often sit there and think, you know, maybe in a couple of decades' time, you know, when some you know, developers come in, those townhouses will be removed, and our piece will be revealed again. And maybe at that point, it'll be viewed as, you know, a piece of historic street art from Adelaide, and maybe be exhibited at that point.
2: That's a really romantic view. Wouldn't that would be incredible? That would sort of be a news story in itself. Alan, thanks so much for joining us on the show tonight. I really appreciate it. So, Andy, Sandy, clearly, it's you know, these things are happening quite regularly. This is the most recent in a number of, you know, stories that we can find without really looking about it. So, you know, what impacts do you actually think there are on the community and society when we lose things that we connect to, like this street art?
0: Well, the community and society are just poorer for it. You know, these sort of street art like this, particularly of that calibre, just enrich our environment, and we're just poorer for not having that. It's now just a plain white painted wall. So it's pretty boring compared to what it was there.
2: Mm. And I suppose what it's going to take is some organisation or someone with some influence to actually take the lead to have this look another way. Otherwise, it just continues to go this way.
0: Yes, that's right.

0: Jammin', that's Bob Marley on ABC Adelaide, South Australia, Broken Hill and 105.7 ABC Radio Darwin and the NT. You're with Troy Sincock on ABC Evenings, and I'll be back again tomorrow night at 6.30. I hope you can join me then. We'll have the blockbuster quiz once again, your chance to win yourself an ABC torch. So I hope you will join me and be part of the program on 1300 222 891. Nightlife is next.
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5: ABC News, I'm Eliza Getzy. The Department of Foreign Affairs and Trade says it's providing consular assistance to the family of an Australian reported missing in Mexico. Interpol has issued a yellow notice for 35-year-old West Australian Jesse Brazzese. On social media, Mr. Brazzese's family says he hasn't been heard from since the 3rd of June, with his last known location, the holiday destination of Cancun. UK Prime Minister Keir Starmer has unveiled his long-delayed defence investment plan, promising an increase of nearly $29 billion in funding to better equip Britain to fight future wars. He'll take his plan to Ankara for a NATO meeting next week, likely to be his last foreign engagement. Mr. Starmer has acknowledged new governments could build on his blueprint and says the UK needs to stand more firmly on its own two feet.
6: We must do what it takes to meet this new world head-on, to keep our country safe and seize the opportunities that come from investing in our sovereign strength. That is what we're doing. That's why we're transforming a defence.

0: tactics programme that, frankly, for too long has been underfunded and unsuited to the threats that we face.
1: Meanwhile, Qatar's foreign ministry says US envoy Steve Witkoff and President Donald Trump's son-in-law Jared Kushner will be in Doha to meet Qatari mediators to discuss US-Iran negotiations. But the ministry adds there will not be a high-level meeting between Washington and Tehran. The diplomacy follows exchanges of fire over the weekend that have tested the interim accord between the United States and Iran, signed on the 17th of June. The pact allows 60 days for the two sides to negotiate a permanent truce in the conflict. Thai police have released new details about the death of a 17-year-old girl who police allege was murdered in Thailand by an Australian man. Kaysen Ho has more.
2: Local police have charged 45-year-old Simon Carmen over the murder of Thai teenager Tunchanok Donhum La after they found her body stuffed in a suitcase near the coastal city of Pattaya. Police allege Mr. Carmen met the teenager in the early hours of last Thursday morning and took her back to his condominium. A friend of the girl has told police Ms. Donhum La texted her upon arriving, saying she was in his room and it was very messy. The friend says she then lost contact. Thai police say Mr. Carmen has confessed to killing the teenager after an argument, but say he has denied the charges against him.
1: Police officers have been deployed across South Africa because of fears anti-immigration protests could turn violent. South African President Cyril Ramaphosa has urged those planning to take part to do so without intimidation, threats or ultimatums. The planned protests mark an unofficial deadline set by campaigners for all undocumented foreigners to leave the country. Many have already fled to escape violence and intimidation. Back home, the federal government's used additional safety powers for the first time to cut off funding for an early education service. Last year, Labor passed reforms allowing it to stop providing Commonwealth funding to childcare centres that don't meet national safety and quality standards. The government had issued a warning to Laugh and Learn Family Daycare Education and Training in Victoria, but Education Minister Jason Clare says the service continued to not meet the standards.
3: Mr. Speaker, this is not the end. This is just the start. The truth is that this work will never end and we'll continue to take the steps we need to take to keep our kids safe.
1: A former partner at KPMG turned whistleblower says there are systemic issues in the professional services sector that need to be addressed. Two Ernst & Young employees were on secondment to the Commonwealth Bank when it's alleged they looked up the Prime Minister's personal banking details. One of the men and another man who was not an EY employee were charged with accessing restricted data without authorisation. University of Wollongong professor and former whistleblower Brendan Lyon says it's very concerning.
4: You've got a couple of junior people who've done something allegedly criminal and certainly stupid, but they've done it through a lack of experience, wisdom and understanding. On the other hand, you're seeing exposures of systemic misuse of client data at the most senior levels of the Big Four firms.
1: And Socceroos winger Christian Volpato says he's glad he chose to represent Australia and not Italy as he prepares to take on Egypt in Dallas in round of 32 clash at the FIFA World Cup. Volpato says it just feels right to represent Australia.
5: I'm grateful that I made my decision. It came from my heart and, you know, some things may take longer than others. Some people are different. But with me, you know, I felt it was time and so happy I made the decision.
1: This is ABC News.
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7: South Australia's weather for Wednesday, showers and isolated thunderstorms about the west, extending eastwards during the morning. Severe thunderstorms possible about parts of the Flinders, Mid-North, Riverland, Murraylands and the Northeast Pastoral. Adelaide 16, Port Lincoln 15, Port Pirie 17, Renmark 17, Mount Gambier 16 and Broken Hill 16. 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
2: Yes, well, hello and how are you? Philip Clark with you on ABC Radio. It's Tuesday night. It's the last day of the month. I know, June the 30th. Petrol gets more expensive tomorrow. Did you fill up tonight? I hope you did. 1-300-800-222 is my number. It's the first hour of the program. 6 past 10, 6 past 8 in WA.

0: It's 24 to 10 in South Australia and in the Northern Territory. Hi to everyone. We're right through the Pacific, as you know, courtesy of Radio Australia. 6 past 10 in Port Moresby, in Tuvalu, Fiji, in Kiribati at 6 past midnight, in Tonga and Samoa at 6 past 1, and in Port Vila at 6 past 11. And we're, of course, right around the world, courtesy of the World Wide Web. So wherever you are, you should be getting us loud and clear. No transmission repairs tonight, problems. So wherever you are around the country, you should be getting us on broadcast. But remember, other ways to listen, you can grab us on your TV, Channel 25, or grab us on the ABC Listen app, which is a great way to do it anyway, because then you can get hold of our podcasts as well. First up tonight, Justin Bott, Community Information Officer with Services Australia, is in. Justin's always usually in demand. He knows everything about pensions and benefits. So if you're in receipt of, or you're thinking of applying for, or you've got problems with some aspect of what's going on with your pensions or benefits, then, or your concession cards, then give him a call. 1-300-800-222. Lines are free, and he knows pretty much everything about all these topics. And if he doesn't know, he'll find out for you. 1-300-800-222 is the number. So grab one. Lines are free. You'll get through right now. I mentioned our podcast, by the way, which you can get through the ABC Listen app. Just put Nightlife into the search bar, and away you go. There's a whole raft of things there, including last night's conversation with Dr. Nick Tiller about the health and wellness lie. This is a little bit from the chat last night.
1: There's a very simple, couple of bits of data that we can pull in here, and they speak. Data speaks for itself. So health and wellness is a $7 trillion global industry. That's US dollars. Mm. And in the next couple of years, it will increase by another couple of trillion dollars. And this is such big business that if you took 3 industries that are ubiquitous to modern life, so that is smartphones, fast food, and all social media platforms combined, their market value doesn't even come to half of the global health and wellness industry. So this is a huge, huge business. And as you rightly said, spending has been going up year on year over the last couple of decades. It's now at an all-time high. But if you look at population health, in every way that it can be meaningfully quantified, it's getting increasingly desperate.
0: Yeah, Nick Tiller, he's there. Look, there's lots of other stuff on the podcast as well. So check it out. Just go to the ABC Listen app and you can get it that way. Or you could stream it directly, of course, off our website, abc.net.au/nightlife. All right, coming up tonight, thanks, Joe from Long Warri. Joe just texted in a text saying, can we please welfare check our phone-in truck drivers after that terrible crash on the Hume Highway tonight? Yeah, well, good point, Joe, and thank you for remembering it. I hope everyone listening, we had lots and lots of truckies who listened to the program and called the program, etc. It happened just outside of Goulburn at Bredalbin, and it was a layover. Fortunately, not on the road, and amazingly, nobody seems to have been seriously injured. But a terrible truck crash. Fuel tanker was involved. I mean, it was a total mess. I looked at aerial photos of it. But I immediately thought of them, says Joe. No, so did I too. Thanks, Joe. He says, by the way, Phil, what's the name of that yummy potato from Tasmania? I don't see the association here, Joe, but you'd be thinking of the pink eye, I suspect. The pink eye spud, Joe, but thanks for your text as well. If you'd like to text in tonight, always welcome 0467 922 702 if you would like to text. Calls, of course, on 1-300-800-222 is the number. First up tonight, the July indexation and the new financial year changes bring major updates to Australian tax brackets and super limits and welfare eligibility thresholds and minimum wages. What do you need to keep an eye on, and what do you need to do if you receive Centrelink payments? Apart from these, maybe you just need to check if you can get any unpaid benefits back into your pocket. Well, a chance to have your questions answered tonight. Justin Bott, Information Officer with Services Australia, is in. You know Justin, he's been here on the program a number of times in the past. He's full bottle on all government payments and who can access them. He'll also share some tax time tips and give us those important reminders for the 1 July indexation changes in the new financial year. As I mentioned, you've still got time before the clock ticks over to midnight, make sure you're filled up, because after midnight, the price of petrol is going up about 16 cents a litre because the government's halved the indexation benefit. As you know, they knocked all the indexation off, 32 cents a litre. Half of it's going back on tonight. So there's still relief, but that's only on for another month. And the indexation change will tick over after midnight. Don't ask me why. For fuel already in the ground there, the price will change. But as you know, it will, won't it? We could talk about that later. 1-300-800-222 if you would like to. Don't ask Justin about that because he's got... he's in the same boat as everybody else. All right, what else is up tonight? Oh, in Australian history tonight, a great story from Michael Adams about the very first live sports broadcast covering the Ashes back in 1930. Now, I'm sure you've heard that story about those early broadcasters, you know, doing the pencil to indicate the sound of the bat hitting the ball as they were getting information from England. That came a little bit later. The very first ones were a bit cruder than that, but they took Australia by storm. People were astonished. This was the days of Bradman, of course, and the great 250s and 350s he'd scored. People were entranced that here is this. Well, it wasn't live, but it was about as close to it as you could kind of get at the time with the technology. Michael Adams will talk to us about it. Back in 1930, the very first live sport, well, live, in inverted commas, sports broadcast covering the Ashes. What else? Oh, Peter Marks on tech, by the way. Why do so many kids seem to evade the social media ban? It's illegal for social media for kids under 16 to be on social media. It's not the responsibility on them, it's on the tech companies, but apparently, according to surveys, 85% of kids are still there. So what's going on and what's going wrong in that sense? Peter will have some thoughts about all of that as well. We'll play the Mighty Challenge. Of course, someone's got to win, so hey, it may as well be you. Make sure it is. That's a bit later on. Keep the number handy, 1-300-800-222 is my number.
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0: All right, Justin Bott is with us, Community Information Officer with Services Australia. Lines are open, 1-300-800-222, or the text line 0467-922702. Justin, good evening to you. Welcome back.
4: Thank you so much for having me.
0: Did you manage to fill up?
4: I did it a couple of days ago, yes, because it was just too attractive. I said, I can't let that go.
0: I agree. I was in a bit of a rush getting to the studio, and I didn't. And it's kind of annoying because I think I've kind of wasted 10 or 15 bucks anyway, because I have to fill up, but I didn't have time. By the time I finish, it'll have ticked over again. So if you haven't, do it. Anyway, what do people need to know this tax time, Justin? What's the lowdown?
4: Yeah, so we help millions of Australians who are getting a Centrelink payment or use Medicare or child support navigate what they need to do at tax time. And the biggest question we are often asked is, if I am getting a payment from Services Australia, do I actually have to lodge a tax return? Uh-huh. Now, to find out, not just if you're getting payments, but to answer that question, the thing I recommend, first of all, is that you actually go to the MyGov website, mm-hmm. which is my.gov.au, search tax time. A lot of good information there, including what is taxable and not taxable payments, but it also gives you a link to an Australian Taxation Office tool, which is conveniently called Do I Need to Lodge a Tax Return? So it's pretty clear what it does. Mm-hmm. And that'll ask some quick questions for you and give you an answer. What I really want people to know is that, yes, there are taxable payments from Services Australia. So we're talking about things like age pension, disability support pension for people who are over 67, parental leave pay, job seeker payment. Mm. Although they're taxable, that doesn't necessarily mean you have to lodge a tax return. So using the age pension, for example, if my only source of income for a full financial year is the age pension, and I'm not getting anything else coming through, there's no wages coming through or anything like that, although it is a taxable income, under the tax office thresholds, it's not enough of a taxable income to actually have an
0: You won't
4: warrant.
0: Actually be paying any tax.
4: No. Yeah, so no need to lodge a tax return with that one. But if I'm working part-time casually, or if maybe I worked for the first 6 months of the financial year and then retired and applied for the pension, then it's likely that I will have to lodge a tax return, and then I'll need to add the age pension to that. Now, if you do have to lodge a tax return, the advice number two is that if you can, we recommend that you wait until the end of July, because by the end of July, not only will your Centrelink payments be pre-filled to your tax return, but pretty much all of

0: your income will be pre-filled to your tax return. So wages, bank interest, dividends that you might be receiving. And so by the end of July, it's not a case of having to find everything.
1: Mm.
0: It's now just a case of checking what they've got and making sure that it's right.
1: Because they'll know everything anyway, won't they?
0: They yeah. get it, and yeah. they're able to put it there. But if you go too early, they haven't got all the information. And if you go before the end of July, then you just got to manually do the tax return. And that's fine. The only problem with that is that we know that in 2024, about 142,000 people that did lodge their tax return early had to then either lodge some adjustments or do some changes because they made some mistakes.
1: Mm.
0: We don't want to do that. We want it to lodge it once, lodge it right. So if you can afford to wait until the end of July, then really recommend you do that.
1: Let's do that. Mel from Geraldton. G'day, Mel.
2: How you going?
1: Not bad.
2: My wife's pension age in May the 6th, and they want me to lodge my 25th. Last year's tax.
0: Yep.
2: Before I can get her, before she can get a pension.
0: Mm-hmm.
2: I just want to know: does she get back paid from the 6th of May, or what? Because I put it into the account to get done, and I've got to go to Centrelink on the 8th of July.
0: Okay. So the quick answer is yes. If she provides the information within the window that we ask you to provide it, then she will absolutely be backdated, even if it's a more complex case, which it may be in this circumstance, and even if it takes...
2: I've got a business and she's a silent partner.
0: Yeah. So that, because you've got the business involved, that does make it a little bit more complicated.
2: No, because I've put my tax returns in every year to Centrelink and I get a pension. I'm 71.
0: All right. You're already on one. Okay.
2: Yeah. I've got a pension. I'm 71. She's 67.
0: Okay. But, well, that should make it much...
2: I put my tax return in, but somebody at Centrelink said I had to put 25 in.
0: Yeah. So we need that. Yeah. We'll need the updated information. But the answer, Mal, is absolutely we will backdate it to the date that she lodged the claim. So you don't have to worry about that. If she lodged it early, as in before she turned 67... And it still takes a little while. We'll backdate it till the date she turned 67, because obviously that's when she became eligible for the age pension.
2: Yeah, but they told us to put it in 2 months before.
0: Yeah, that's great. So even if it's still being processed and it takes us a little bit, because you've lodged it early, we will backdate it to a 67th birthday.
2: Oh, no worries. That's how I just wanted to find out.
1: Well, on your mail. Thanks, mate.
2: Thanks.
1: Good on you. Good luck with that as well. Charlie on the road. G'day, Charlie.
3: I'm just wondering.
1: Yeah.
3: I'm 75, nearly 76, and I'm still working.
1: Yeah.
3: But I got the Department of War's nagging me to give it away, and I don't want it.
1: Yep.
3: So I was thinking of becoming single again after 50 odd years, and I was just wondering what the requirements are. Can I still live in the house or what?
0: So you're.
3: She would then get the pension.
0: Okay. So are you just. Just a couple of quick questions there, Charlie. Are you in a marriage-like relationship at the moment and you're thinking that you might be separating?
3: Yep.
0: Okay. It is possible that we can pay a pension for you while you are still in the same home with your previous partner, but as you can imagine, that's a little bit complicated and we go to quite a bit of detail to actually confirm that you are a single person. So
3: I'm going to stay working, but she wants me to give it up, and I'm sick of the nagging.
0: Right. So we can absolutely pay one member of or previous member of a couple in if they're both living in the same property. Obviously, that's not ideal for us. It's much more complicated for us to make sure you are actually single. But if you are separated and you are still, for reasons, living in the same home, we can pay a pension under those circumstances, but we will really need to make sure that that's the accurate. That's what you're actually doing.
3: Yeah, well, see, I drive interstate, so I'm only ever home one night a week, and I just go home to do my washing. That's it.
1: clean it out and get to do your washing. That's right.
3: Yeah.
1: All right, Charlie. Thanks, mate.
3: Thank you.
1: Good on you. Good luck. Thank you, and thanks for what you do too. Helen says, "Phil, I'm in the dark. I'm south of Queanbeyan, and there's a blackout. I'm having my battery lasts less than in. I've got to get batteries for a transistor for emergencies. Yeah, you do, Helen. You should always have that. Lovely and warm with a wood

0: A wood-burning fire, bit of self-sufficiency. Good on you, Helen. We'll keep you company, don't worry. We are here all night. Robin says there's a strawberry full moon tonight. What's a strawberry full moon? Dave, do you know what that is? No. Strawberry full moon. What do you mean, a red one? Spring one. It's not spring, it's middle of winter. it's not spring, it's the middle of winter. Anyway, I don't know what that means. But anyway, if you want to stick your head out the window, it's cold and wet enough. it is what is going on. 1-300-800-222 is the number. Now, where are we? Darren from Beverly is on. G'day, Darren.
1: G'day, mate. How are you going?
0: Yeah, pretty good.
1: Yeah, look, I've just been in the process of getting onto a disability pension. I'm 56.
0: Yeah.
1: And I have all the medical stuff I've supplied to the Services Australia people, mm-hmm. even though they want to know everything else. But, they drag it on a bit. But the thing is, my tax returns, I stopped work on the 17th of May.
0: Mm-hmm.
1: Now, so it means on the tax financial year, if I lodge my tax return and get that tax back as a casual worker, so it should be about a few grand,
0: yep.
1: will they take that off me off my pension?
2: That's a really good question, Darren. So, from Services Australia's perspective, if you do get money back from the ATO, we are just going to say, where did you put it? So if you put it into the bank account, you just need to tell us that your bank account has gone up because you've got this extra amount of money in it. It is not income, which is, I think, what you're really worried about. So we don't treat it as income. It is just a new change to your bank balance. So under our things you have to tell us, you've got to tell us about changes to your bank account to $2,000 or more. You've got to tell us about that within 14 days. If you're an online sort of person, then that's absolutely something you can do with your MyGov account linked to your Centrelink record. Otherwise, give us a ring or go into your local service centre to tell them. But that's all it will be. Just where has the money gone? Has it changed your bank balance? And let us know that change.
1: Okay. Thank you very much.
0: No worries, Darren. Darren, thank you. 1-300-800-222. Where are we? Fiona says, Phil and Justin, my husband's 69, I'm 63. We have commercial premises worth around $650,000. It's our super. Is my husband eligible for the pension?
2: Okay, so Fiona, I'm going to give you the figures that take effect from tomorrow. So mm-hmm. on the 1st of July, the pension rate itself doesn't change. But the amount that you can own and the amount that you can earn was indexed, which means that you can earn a little bit more and own a little bit more. And the cutoff points for the pension, so the point where it can't be paid, has gone up. So if you are a member of a couple who owns the home that you live in, you are now allowed to have $1,102,000 worth of assets.
0: Mm-hmm.
2: I'm just making sure that figure is the correct figure. Yep, 1,102,000. Oh, no, I'm wrong. Sorry, that was the old one. That's the today one, 30th of June. From the 1st of July, it's 1,102,500 is the right figure in combined assets. I didn't do that well at all. 1,102,500 in combined assets, not including the family home.
0: So the answer is yes, you can.
2: As long as, if that's your main asset, then yes, you would be able to.
0: Yeah, found the, as long as that's your only asset, yeah, then... Yeah, well, there's the cutoff. Okay. Thank you for the info about the strawberry moon. As usual, these things are imported from the Northern Hemisphere. You see, it's nice in summer. Start of Wimbledon, strawberries everywhere. That's why it's called a strawberry moon, apparently. Strawberries in the Northern Hemisphere. Got nothing to do with us at all. 1-300-800-222 is the number. Justin Bott is with us, Community Information Officer with Services Australia. Any info about... or questions about pensions and benefits, whatever. Someone suggesting, it's Dave suggesting it's the wombat moon. Steady, Dave. Chris from Bellerive. Hello.
3: Evening, Phil. How are you?
0: Oh, I'm really well.
3: Excellent. Good to hear. Hey, Justin.
2: Hey, Chris. How are you?
3: Yeah, good, good. Not on benefits as such, but I March last year was made redundant. And from June until about March this year, conducted my own business as a consultant,
0: mm-hmm.
3: but non-GST registered. Earned in the vicinity of 70,000 to 80,000. I just wanted to double check on my obligations. So I haven't been filling in a BAS as such. Just want to see how that plays out.

0: in the ITR, in the individual tax return.
1: I'm going to have to apologise for you here, Chris, because I actually don't represent the Australian Taxation Office. I really am not the source to be able to give you that information. My bet would be have a look at the Australian Taxation Office website or get in contact with an accountant or a tax professional on that one.
2: Okay.
0: Yeah, all good. No worries.
2: No worries, Chris. Thank you. All right, Michael in Cairns. Let's go to the other end of the country from Belrive in Tassie to Cairns in far north Queensland. G'day, Michael.
3: G'day there. I'd like to ask a question about my family home, which I've lived in for 25, 30 years, and I subdivided it into two blocks, and the houses are one block and there's a vacant block. And I was just wondering how that affects my pension when I sell one of the blocks, and how do they work it out?
1: Okay, so it's just a vacant block at the moment, so there's nothing on it. You're not getting any income from it or anything like that right now?
3: That's correct.
1: Okay, so when you sell it, what you've done by subdividing it is when you sell it, you've made it an asset. So the money that you get from the sale of that block is going to become an assessable asset for Services Australia's perspective. So we're going to know what you did with it. Mm-hmm. So realistically, if you put it into bank account, you just had an increase in your bank account balances. And again, we would just be assessing that potentially as what we call a deemed financial asset. So we've got a bit of interest that we say is coming from it, plus the asset value that we add to the rest of your assets to work out how much we would pay you under the assets test.
3: So how would these new taxation laws that come in 2027 affect me?
1: You're talking about the GST potential changes. Again, I'm going to have to apologise for that one. That's not my area of expertise, not being the tax man. But from a Services Australia's perspective, we would just, at the moment, it's on. Look, what I would say, because you created, is it on two titles? Have you separated the title? You've just...
3: Yeah, it is on two titles, yes.
1: Okay, what I recommend you actually do is give us a call on 132300. So that number is 132300, and ask to speak to the Financial Information Service. Mm-hmm. So when they ask for the reason of the call, say the words Financial Information Service. You'll then get onto one of our absolute technical experts, the real geniuses behind the ins and outs of the assessment of Services Australia bits and pieces, and just talk through what you're doing and what you're thinking of doing. And they can actually really get down to the nuts and bolts of what it would mean for your payments right now, looking at everything else that you own. So I really recommend that service for you. It's completely free, completely impartial, and a great source of information.
2: Okay.
3: Terrific. Thank you very much.
2: No worries. 132300, Financial Information Service. Thank you for that. Does that $1.2 million cutoff for a pension, says Lisa, include the family home? Or can you have that much in additional assets?
1: In most cases, it does not include the family home. So the $1,102,000
2: includes the family home.
1: Does not include
2: the family
1: home.
2: It does not include the family home.
1: Yeah.
2: Okay.
1: Now, if you're a single person, the new figure is $733,500. Again, if you're a homeowner, it can include the family home, but only if you are using some of the home to generate a source of income.
2: Okay. I think, Jess, that was your question, was it? How much for a single?
4: Yes, that's right.
1: So for a single person, the new cutoff point from tomorrow is $733,500. That's where the pension can no longer be paid. What that means is that there are, from tomorrow, there's going to be a group of people who were really close to the pension but were a little bit too high that now may actually be eligible for it.
4: Yes, best place, I'm wondering.
1: You're one of them? Then best place for you to go is to, again, our website, servicesaustralia.gov.au. There's a panel on the front there. It's about different life events, and one's about being an older Australian. You can find from tomorrow the new income and asset details there, also about how to lodge an application for the pension. So if you're under those limits, then absolutely get that application in.
4: Right. Yeah. And one more thing. How much can I earn without submitting a tax return? I submit a tax return every year. I'm on a defined benefit and I've got shares.
1: Okay. Can I just confirm you are over 67, Carol?
4: I'm nearly 91.
1: Okay.
2: Absolutely. This is Jess you're talking to.
1: Oh, yeah. Jess. Sorry, Jess. I apologise, Jess. It is a bit different for older Australians. And again, forgive me because I'm not from the ATO, but I do know this thing is out there. There's a thing called the Senior Australian and Pensioner Tax Offset. Now, the Senior Australian and Pensioner Tax Offset actually means that if you are a single person, you can earn almost, I think it's over 30,000.

0: $1,000 before you actually have to start paying tax. Where if you're under that age, it's a much lower figure, around 18, 19, 20, somewhere along those lines. But if you are getting a defined benefit pension, I am assuming that there is a taxable component to that defined benefit pension, so you are paying tax on that one?
1: Yes, I think so, yeah.
0: Yeah, because some of them, some lucky people actually have those defined benefit pensions that are 100% tax-free and they don't pay any tax on it at all. But if you've got a defined benefit pension, I'm pretty confident that since you're going to be paid that for the rest of your life, you're going to be lodging a tax return for the rest of your life.
1: Oh, okay.
2: Which is going to be a very long life too, Jess.
1: Well, I hope so.
2: Yeah, I know. We know so. Jess, good luck, Jess. Anyway, thank you, Jess, from the Gold Coast at 91. And looking forward to stuff, which is the way it ought to be. Thank you, Julie from Mount Garner, who sent us a nice pic of the strawberry moon. I don't want to call it the strawberry, but anyway, it's the full moon. It's the full moon for everyone at Centre Court at Wimbledon, tucking into your strawberries, and there'll be many of us then listening to Nightlife, of course, as they watch the tennis. Good luck to you. 1-300-800-222 is my number. Now, where are we? Ray at Bondi Beach. G'day, Ray.
3: How are you?
2: Pretty good.
3: Excellent. I'm on the disability pension, it happened only a few years ago, but I never took long service leave or anything of that nature, and I want to go on a holiday overseas for 6 to 8 weeks. And when I phoned the Service New South Wales or Australia, they said the maximum I can go for is only 4 weeks, otherwise it affects my pension. Is that true?
0: Yes, it is. So different payments from Services Australia have different rules about travelling overseas. For the age pension, you're allowed to go for a much longer period of time, but for other payments like the disability support pension, unless you're going for very specific reasons, it is actually for a very limited period of time. Best thing to do if you're, for whatever payment that you're receiving, because it's different from payment to payment. It's different from disability support pension to carer payment to job seeker payment to age pension. Again, is to go to the website servicesaustralia.gov.au, look at your payment, and just check out what the rules are for travelling overseas.
3: No, I did. And they said 4 weeks. And I thought, come on, that doesn't seem right. I mean, why should I only have to be able to go overseas for 4 weeks? What happens if I want to go for 6 weeks or 8 weeks?
2: You lose the pension for that 2 weeks, do you?
0: Yeah, so really, I mean, there's nothing stopping you from going longer except for the fact that the pension won't be able to be paid for that whole period of time. Yeah.
3: Well, that's a bit harsh, isn't it?
2: Well, Ray, that's the rules. All right, thank you. 1-300-800-222 is the number. Write to your local MP and complain, Ray. It's not Justin's fault. He's here to explain the rules. Shane from Bundaberg. G'day, Shane.
4: Hey, guys. How are you going tonight?
2: Pretty good.
4: Hey, Justin, thanks for taking my call. Look, probably similar to the last call, but not. I receive the disability support pension every fortnight. I'm pretty diligent with reporting every fortnight, and only recently in the last week or so, we came back from holidays. Mm-hmm. We were away for 2 weeks, and during that period was obviously in the middle of the reporting period, which was on a Wednesday, and we didn't have connectivity. We're out at sea. Basically, I got internet and I went on to try and report and I couldn't get connectivity. So then we've returned, and obviously tomorrow I'm going to be reporting again for this next period. Will I need to contact, or what should I have done, or do I need to contact Service Australia and say, look, we were overseas for 12 days, I couldn't report at the time. What's the process there?
0: Yeah, it's a really good question. So thanks for asking it, Shane. If you are reporting every fortnight and you are thinking of travelling, you absolutely can do that. But what we need you to do is just give us a call a couple of days before you go, so that we can set up the payments while you're away, so that you won't have that sort of issue next time. So has it been fixed up now? Have you still?
4: I don't know. Look, I'm going to do the report tomorrow. But look, in saying that too, because I work, I have a certain amount of hours that I work, and I don't pass the threshold. I don't get paid anyway. I've just got the concession card.
0: Right.
4: And my wife's an aged carer, so she cares for my father and it's sort of tacked onto that too. So when I report on her behalf also. She has a couple of hours of work a week too. So it's not so much about the payment. It's more so about making sure we're not

0: doing something untoward, you know.
1: Now, do you, and when you're saying that you're not actually getting any payment, you got the concession card,
0: yep.
1: Have you received any payment at all in the last 12 weeks in particular?
0: No.
1: Okay, so...
0: I don't receive, because I go above that threshold,
1: yep.
0: So I don't receive payment. And they said something about working credit, and I don't understand that, but look, I don't receive money, and it doesn't really worry me, but still, I just wanted to make sure that, you know, we're doing the right thing.
1: Yeah, no, that's great, and I really appreciate that you want to do that. What I just want to give you the heads up is that the situation that you're in is not something that can go indefinitely.
0: Right. The
1: what happens is that there is a period of time where you're allowed to continue to earn an income where we won't pay you, and that's fine.
0: Yeah.
1: And then after 12 fortnights from memory, you actually the disability support pension actually gets suspended. You still keep your concession card, so that still stays, but it stays suspended for a period of up to 2 years from the beginning of the whole process.
0: Oh, okay.
1: After yeah. 2 years,
0: if I put in work, and then I needed the pension, at least then it would kick in again.
1: Yeah, so that's the big benefit from it. If in a year's time you stop working, then you just it's not an issue of having to reapply for the disability support pension. It's just saying, look, this income isn't there anymore, so here's my updated income and assets. But after the two-year period, it will actually cancel your pension. So if you keep the concession card for a significant period of time, but it will, if there's no change to your income situation in that time, you will face the cancellation of your pension eventually.
0: Yeah, right. Because, I mean, the most important thing for me is the concession card because the amount of medications that I do have from a procedure I had some time ago, that helps me out because it cuts all the cost of medications down in bits and pieces. And
1: The other good news about that one is that if you do stop work and you get back on the disability support pension, that whole process restarts as if it never happened before. So if in 3 months' time you started earning the higher levels of income again, then we'd go back to the suspensions and you get the 2 years continuing. So... It is a quite fluid thing for you.
2: Okay.
0: Yeah, wonderful.
2: Thanks,
0: wonderful.
2: Shane.
0: Thanks very much for the information. Cheers.
2: Cheers, Shane. Thank you. Mark from Gawler in South Australia. Thanks for waiting on, Mark. Sorry, there's quite a few people wanting to talk to Justin. Hello, how are you?
3: Good, thank you, Phil. Yourself?
2: Yeah, pretty good, thanks. What's your question?
3: The question is, my wife's had to finish work because she's got fibromyalgia and a few other things and she sees a specialist she has been doing for years and that sort of thing. And a specialist has said that he's quite surprised she was still working up until, you know, the start of this year, more or less. And at the moment, she's on her long service leave payments until that runs out, which is in about another month.
1: Mm-hmm.
3: I want to know, I'm still working full-time. I'm 59. She's 62 nearly. Once she fully gets no more wages coming in anymore, am I eligible to claim or is she eligible to claim anything to help us out with all the medication and that sort of thing, or it's just sort of too bad, I just got to keep working and look after her type of thing, you know?
1: Well, so because of her age, it's not age pension eligibility because age pension eligibility is 67, so she's under that one.
3: That.
1: So the main payment that you would be looking at because of her health would be the disability support pension. Now, the disability support pension is a pension, which means it's got the same income and asset limits as the age pension. Now, as a member of a couple, your combined income has to be it's about $4,000 a fortnight or the equivalent of roughly $104,000 combined per annum. So working full-time doesn't necessarily mean that you're not eligible, but if your income is over that limit, then no, she won't have an eligibility for the pension because your income is going to be too high. Are you looking after her in any way? Are you caring for her, or has she been able to look after herself?
3: She just sits at home, if you know what I mean. Because I work nights, interstate trucks type of thing.
1: Right.
3: I try and look after when I'm home, but apart from that, she's more or less bedridden or in a recliner chair all the time, if you know what I mean. So, I was just wondering if we're capable for it. And I mean, this year is the first time that I'll actually make $100,000, if you know what I mean, exactly.
1: Yep, so...
3: it's always been in the 90s, but
1: Well, she should certainly be looking at, after all of her long service leave stops, she should certainly look at potentially applying for a disability support pension because $100,000 is under the limits. For you, what I would be suggesting for you is you could, if she's eligible for a disability support pension, then you would also be potentially eligible for a carer payment. Now, we're not talking about a lot of money. If your income's in the 100,000 or so, we're talking about very small amounts of pension, but it does give you your pension concession card. But the other thing for you, regardless, if your income is too high for that, you should potentially be looking at applying for something called carer allowance. Now, carer allowance isn't a pension. It's about $160 or so a fortnight. It doesn't come with the concession card on its own, but it is money that you can get because you are spending basically a daily basis. You are taking care of your wife because she's got a medical condition that warrants it. And the income limit for that is $250,000 in combined income. So,
3: Well, that makes it a lot easier. Yeah.
1: So it's not necessarily the concession card that you might have been hoping for, but it is, you know, $160 a fortnight, plus there's an extra $600 that comes through on the 1st of July every year. It's getting close to $5,000 worth of support because you are providing that care. So, I'd be really looking at going for care allowance for you.
2: Okay.
3: And what sort of pension would she be getting, though, once everything was sort of signed off and that sort of thing?
1: If she's eligible for a disability support pension and you're at the $100,000 or so a fortnight, you're talking about maybe $30 a fortnight of pension plus the pension and concession card.
2: Yeah. Okay. Thanks. Okay. All right, Mark. We're going to have to move on. Others.
3: No worries. Thank you very much.
2: Thank you. Bye-bye. Others do want to have their queries answered as well, but appreciate your call. Thank you. Charles from Nunda's been waiting on there. Hello, Charles.
4: Hello. How are you?
2: Very well, thanks.
4: I have a question. My son is on a disability support pension. He is autistic, and as his parents, we have registered for dealing with Services Australia.
2: Mm-hmm.
4: He had his pension suspended last year because he got a bit behind in trying to do it himself, and we took over, and his pension was suspended till he reported correctly, which he did by October 25. We followed up on Christmas Eve and got a letter on Christmas Eve saying your son is entitled to $20,000 in back pay of disability support.
2: Mm-hmm.
4: Then on December the 28th, we got rung up by Services Australia and said he's getting $9,200 in back pay. No explanation as to how it was calculated. And we were told they couldn't make more than $5,000 in a single payment. That was fine. We thought, we got $9,200. In January the 28th, we followed up with our local MP saying, well, what's going on? We've got these two letters. Still no calculations, no explanations. It took another 5 weeks to get a response from Centrelink, where they then asked for all of the information that had been previously reported, because it must have been reported because they told us we were getting a $20,000 refund. We re-reported then, and it's only about 2 weeks ago, we then were told we've got $4,000 of back pay due to us. And my wife said, well, can we have a calculation as to how the first letter was determined, how the second calculation of the refund was determined, and thirdly, how the most recent refund was $4,000 was calculated. And the woman said, no, you won't get that.
2: Mm.
4: We're sitting there going, oh, we're lost here.
2: Mm. What's the story here, Justin?
1: I'm sorry that was your experience, and I'm sorry that I can understand how confusing that has been for you and for your son.
4: We've had face-to-face meetings with Centrelink staff who all say it's basically beyond my pay grades. Somebody more senior has to look at it. Somebody more senior is looking at it. And still we get no answers. We're told to ring Centrelink and we get, lovely person who says, not my responsibility. We write to our MP.
1: Yeah.
4: Who says he has a special, MPs have a special direct line with Centrelink to get the matter sorted.
1: Yeah.
4: And we get treated as if we've never ever reported in the first place. We're just asking quite reasonably for answers. And really, it's only because mum and dad have got a little bit of parental bank of finance. We're just wanting to know who we can deal with face to face that can actually explain, you know.
2: Mm, you understand.

0: tender frustration.
1: So we can explain to our son, which is fairly reasonable.
0: Well, I think so.
2: So
1: I think if you look at the Centrelink service standards, I would be questioning a little bit, you know, how do we go ahead? Because if we go to the sort of the complaints channel, it's going to be a further 4 or 5 weeks of
0: What's your advice?
2: I'm really sorry. I don't know why you had that experience, and I don't know, obviously, why the different payments are coming through. But what I do want to offer you, Charles, if you don't mind, if you can leave the details with producer here, we will get somebody to have a look at it for you. So we'll get somebody to give you a call and have a chat with you about what has happened. They will be experts that will be able to give you a hand. So,
0: okay, Charles. So, Charles, I'm going to put you on hold, and I want you to give your details to our producer here, okay?
1: And this is Justine Foote, is it his name?
0: Justin Bott. Justin does follow through, so we will. I'm not getting rid of you, right? We're just going to put you on hold.
1: And I have no problem with
0: that. And Dave will take your details, all right? And Justin and his crew and the team will follow up. Yeah, it's, I mean, it's hard for you to know the ins and outs of all of these things. I know. 1-300-800-222. Sorry, Sean from Everton Park, you've been waiting there. Hello.
3: Hi, Justin. Hi, Phil. Justin, in 2004, I had an intraocular lenses fitted. In 2004, one let go due to a work injury. Mm-hmm. I had it operated on in January in 2025. So it's 2024 it happened. 2025, I had the operation in January. The operation didn't go well, and I've had pain ever since. So the, I'm on now job seeker with a medical certificate.
0: Yep.
3: I've just turned 60. And I've got to go back to the hospital, but it's still in pain. What do I do, Nick? Where's my next port of call?
2: So JobSeeker is where you go if you basically, if you're unable to work because of the medical condition, and I'm really sorry that surgery didn't work for you. That's no good for you at all.
3: No.
2: If the condition is going to mean that you won't be able to work for a period and basically, for something, a payment like the disability support pension, your medical practitioners have to say that the condition that you have is long term, and it means that you're not expected to be able to work for at least a period of 2 years or more. So, if they're prepared to say something along those lines, so they've got the medical evidence to back that up, then yes, you'd be looking at lodging an application for a disability support pension.
3: Yep.
2: Apart from that, it is just job seeker, and you just continue to lodge those medical certificates to say that it's unreasonable for me to be looking for work at the moment, and we'll continue to pay the job seeker payment under those conditions. So have a chat with your specialists, have a chat with your doctors about what the potential benefit or the prognosis is going to be with the surgery, and based on that information, work out should you be looking at applying for a disability support pension or not. Great source of information about the payment is the website servicesaustralia.gov.au, so you can find out all about the medical side of a disability support pension. And what we'd be looking at. But we're certainly going to need a lot of specialist reports and everything to support the claim.
3: No worries. Thanks very much, Justin.
0: No worries. Thanks. 1-300-800-222 is the number. Is Justin a bot, says my texter. No. No AI was used in the production of this program whatsoever. Justin?
2: Not the first time that I've heard that joke, I have to say.
0: I know, it probably goes with the territory a bit, I suppose, doesn't it? Tom from Labrador in Queensland. G'day, Tom.
4: How are you?
0: Hi, Tom. What's your question?
4: I'm concerned as to how Centrelink calculates. I'm on a part pension, and my choice income fund, which is a pension fund from the super fund, is being calculated or counted as income when it's actually only a return of my own money, isn't it?
2: So you've got your super, you've moved your super into an allocated pension, like the old account-based pensions?
4: Yes.
2: Yeah, okay.
4: Yes.
2: So from Services Australia's perspective, they are what we would call a deemed financial asset. And so we treat them the same as we would money sitting in the bank account or a share portfolio. What that means is that we don't look at your actual chosen level of drawdown. So for people that don't know how these things work, when you turn 65 years of age, for example, and you move your super from the accumulation phase where it's growing, you roll it over into something called an account-based pension and you start drawing an income from it. There is a minimum amount by law that you're required to take, and at 65...
4: Yeah, which is 7% because of my age. I'm 80.
2: Yep, that's right. So at 65, it's 5%, and it gets bigger as you get older. Now, the fact that you're drawing down 7% is not what we're looking at. So what we do is we deem it, and that means that we use our deeming rates. And the deeming rates mean from our perspective, the maximum that we're going to assess as income from your account-based pension is 3.25%. There's a smaller amount at 1.25%, and then it reaches a step and goes up to the 3.25%. So regardless of what you're drawing from the fund, or regardless of where the income is coming from, whether it's investment return or capital drawdown, what you're getting in the bank from that fund is not what we're looking at. And so you could take more if you wanted to. It won't make any difference to the pension you're getting from us, because we're going to deem it at that maximum 3.25% regardless.
4: Okay, yep. Okay, so I wouldn't be, they wouldn't be counting the income, they'd be counting it as deeming rates.
2: Yeah, correct. So we, in the old times, we used to look at that sort of thing, but from 2017 or so, we just treat them as a deemed financial asset, which means that we're just using those flat interest rates. And we, you will actually notice when we get the update to this, we don't even ask you what your level of drawdown is, because it makes no difference to us. We've got those deeming rates going through.
0: Okay. Thanks, Tom.
4: Yep. Thank you.
0: On you. Bye-bye. Thank you. Justin, so lovely to all the various callers, says my textuary should be cloned and sprinkled throughout Centrelink. There you go, Justin.
2: That's very kind of you. Thank you.
0: Where are we? Trevor is set to retire. Trevor's in Bega. G'day, Trev.
5: Hi, how you going, guys?
0: All right, thanks.
5: All right, my question is, I'm intending to retire at the end of the next month, end of July.
0: Yep. Mm-hmm.
5: I withdrew $150,000 out of my super last month to pay for a unit.
0: Yep.
5: Now, when I get a payout from my work, which would be a substantial amount, you know, between $50,000 and $70,000, should I put a lot of that back into super to save on tax?
2: So... first thing is, I'm going to qualify saying, again, I'm not from the Australian Taxation Office, but I will just quickly ask, can I ask how old you are?
5: 67.
2: Okay. Injecting the money into super, or I've qualified that saying I'm not from the Australian Taxation Office, but I can tell you that injecting the money that you receive from the payout into super doesn't change the tax that you would pay on that money coming out as your long service leave being paid out.
5: Yep.
2: That's just money that sits your bank account. Putting the money into superannuation from the long-term investment perspective and building up your capital base and all that sort of thing, there's a lot of real positives that go with that one. And in fact, that's one of the reasons why people continue to work for an extra 4 weeks from the 1st of July to enable them to inject money into superannuation in the new financial year.
5: Okay.
2: What I would suggest for you, because these are great retirement questions and what they mean for your long-term retirement planning, I'd say give that financial information service phone number a call again. So that's 1-3-2-3-0-0. Say the words financial information service when asked for the reason for the call. They can then show you what impact it would mean if you wanted to put that money into super. And it's the really important thing here is it's not advice. So they're not going to recommend you do or don't do it. They're just going to explain the implications of your choices and then leave it up for you to decide what you want to do with it from that perspective. And that will also show you what it would mean for things like eligibility for age pension for that point as well. So give the Financial Information Service a call and have the conversation with them. They'll really be able to help you.
5: What was that number again, sorry?
2: 1-3-2-3-0-0.
5: Just and how soon should I apply for the pension?
2: If you know that you're going to be retiring, then if you've got evidence, you can lodge the application tomorrow. You can apply for the pension up to 13 weeks before you become eligible for the pension. So that's okay. Either 13 weeks before you turn 67 or 13 weeks before you retire if you know and you can provide evidence of the date you're going to retire, as long as you're already over 67 years of age.
5: Yep, no worries.
0: Okay. Hi to Trev, good luck, happy retirement.
5: Thank you.
0: See ya, bye. Where are we? John from Ballina. G'day, John. Hi, John.
6: Hello, yes.
0: Yeah, hi, John.
6: Good evening, gentlemen, yeah. My question relates to the assets test for the age pension, and particularly the gifting aspect of that.
0: Yep.
6: And when there's a 5-year limit before that gift falls away, Is that based on the actual date of the gift, or is it based on the financial year it was given in?
2: It's based on the actual date of the gift. And

0: 5 years. So it's a deemed financial asset. It will be added to the rest of the assets.
1: So, it's 5 years from
0: the date of the gift. That's right. Now, if you do a lot of series of small gifts, then each one has its own 5 year period potentially that might be sitting on your record. But if it's a one big gift that occurred, if you gave that gift away on the 1st of January 2023, then on the 2nd of January 2028, that gift would disappear and wouldn't count to your record any longer.
1: Excellent. Thanks very much. No, I completely understand now.
2: No worries, John. Thank you. And just quickly, I think we can probably squeeze one in here. Joan from East Geelong. Hi, Joan. Hi, Joan.
3: Hello, Phil and Justin.
2: Can you be quick for us, Joan, so we can squeeze you in?
3: Hello, can you hear me?
2: Yeah, I've got you, Joan. Just have to be quick. Yeah.
3: Okay. I have Parkinson's, which is deteriorating as Parkinson's does.
2: Mm-hmm.
3: My son is finished his current rental, so he's going to move back in with me,
2: mm-hmm.
3: Which will be wonderful. Is he going to be eligible for a part carer's allowance? He works full time, doesn't earn a big wage, but does work full time.
0: So the two sides of an eligibility for carer allowance, which is not the pension, but that extra 160 a fortnight, is first of all, do you have a condition that warrants it? And obviously, with Parkinson's, that is a very hard thing for you to be working through. So absolutely, from that perspective, and is he providing daily care for you? And if he meets both of those requirements and his income is under $250,000, then he should absolutely look at applying for carer allowance as a minimum. Best way to do that is online, which is your MyGov account linked to your Centrelink record. Again, he should go to our website, servicesaustralia.gov.au, search carer allowance, and he'll find all the information he needs there.
2: Good luck with that, Joan.
3: Thank you, Jack, then.
2: Good on you. Thanks, Joan.
3: Thank you, Justin. Thanks, Phil. Bye.
2: Thanks, Joan.
0: Pleasure.
2: Bye. Yes, well, we've run out of time, Justin. That's the way it happens when you're on. We try to answer as many questions as we can. If you didn't get through, I'm sorry. And for those who texted, we got hundreds of texts. I'm sorry we couldn't answer all of them. But, Justin, thank you for all of that. Just to mention those numbers again, 132300.
0: Yes, 132300. And for the Financial Information Service, say the words Financial Information Service when asked for the reason for your call.
2: Yep. Okay, and the website servicesaustralia.gov.au.
0: That's the one.
2: Okay. Justin, we'll get you back down the track. Good on you.
0: Looking forward to it.
2: Justin
0: Thanks.
2: Bott, who's Community Information Officer, with Services Australia. All right, the news breakdown is coming up straight after the news.
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8: Hello, this is ABC News with David Rollins. The UN Trade and Development Agency has warned that while the reopening of the Strait of Hormuz will bring immediate relief to energy markets, vulnerable economies remain at risk from prolonged increases in food and fuel costs. In a new report, the UN says food and transport systems are likely to take longer than energy markets to recover, as disrupted supply chains need more time to reset. The Strait, which normally carries about one-fifth of global oil and gas supplies, was effectively paralysed during the conflict triggered by joint US-Israeli strikes on Iran in late February. Interpol has joined the search for a Western Australian man believed to be missing in Mexico, issuing a yellow notice for Jesse Brazizza. The 35-year-old's family says he's not been heard from since June the 3rd, with his last known location, the holiday town of Cancun. The Department of Foreign Affairs and Trade says it's providing consular assistance to the family of an Australian reported missing in Mexico. A forensic investigation into the death of a 17-year-old Thai girl, who local police allege was murdered by an Australian man, could take weeks to complete. Kaysen Ho has the story.
9: Thai police allege 45-year-old Australian Simon Carmen murdered teenager Tunchanok Donhumlar and stuffed her body in a suitcase after picking her up in the city of Pattaya. CCTV shows Mr. Carmen entering his condominium with the girl in the early hours of last Thursday morning. Ms. Donhumlar was never seen leaving. Police later found her body in a suitcase about a 10-minute drive away from the building. Mr. Carmen has denied the charges of murder, concealing a body and taking a minor for sexual purposes. The ABC understands he will face a High Court after police complete their forensic investigation.

0: Five cases of H5 bird flu have now been detected in migratory birds on Australia's southern coastline after a suspected case in Western Australia was confirmed. Nick Perpich has more.
1: The latest confirmed case was one of five deceased petrels found at Roses Beach near Esperance. Four returned negative results, but one case has now been confirmed. It brings the total of infected migratory birds found in WA to four, as well as one in South Australia. Chief Veterinary Officer Beth Cookson says the risk remains very low.
2: Part of our surveillance approach will be to monitor whether that changes and whether the advice to people in different areas needs to adapt over time.
1: Testing on a sick migratory seabird in Victoria returned a negative result for H5 bird flu.
0: Hundreds of jobs at the Whyalla Steelworks in South Australia are at risk ahead of an anticipated permanent closure of the plant's blast furnace. Olivia Mason has the details.
3: Workers are preparing one last crack to restart the furnace within the next fortnight. It's been offline since April. Built in the 1960s, it hasn't been substantially upgraded since 2004. The state government, unions and Whyalla Steelworks Administrator Korda Mentha are all preparing for a scenario where it permanently shuts before the steelworks transitions to an electric arc furnace. The ABC understands a permanent furnace closure could lead to hundreds of job losses. The government says it's preparing to support workers to transfer to other opportunities.
0: Police are searching for a suspected bomber after three people were wounded by an explosion in Monaco, where French and Ukrainian media say there was an attack on a Ukrainian-born oligarch. A manhunt is underway in Monaco and neighbouring France after the explosive device went off. Monaco is surrounded by the sea on one side and France on the other, and there are no border checks between the two countries. Monaco's Minister of State, Christophe Merman, says the suspect is believed to have fled to France.
4: An explosive device near the entrance of the building, either on the stairs or right in the entrance hall, has seriously injured three people living in this building. They were apparently coming back home.
0: NASA is preparing to attempt a daring mission to save one of its telescopes. The Neil Gerrels Swift Observatory has contributed to thousands of publications about phenomena, including burping black holes and exploding stars. However, it's sinking back to Earth, and scientists say it's vital it's pushed back into orbit. Astrophysicist Dr. Sarah Webb says the telescope has been up in space since 2004 and is being affected by atmospheric drag.
5: We've had a really active past couple of years with some solar flares impacting our atmosphere, meaning that the drag on these satellites has increased. Now, this particular observatory can no longer boost itself up to a higher orbit, and so with increased drag means that it is slowly falling back to the Earth.
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7: South Australia's weather for Wednesday, showers and isolated thunderstorms about the west, extending eastwards during the morning. Severe thunderstorms possible about parts of the Flinders, Mid-North, Riverland, Murraylands and the Northeast Pastoral. Adelaide 16, Port Lincoln 15, Port Pirie 17, Renmark 17, Mount Gambier 16 and Broken Hill 16. 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
2: Yes, well, hello and how are you? Philip Clark with you on ABC Radio. This is Nightlife and we're into the second hour of the program. How are you? Thanks for joining us. 6 past 11, 6 past 9 in Western Australia. Hi, everyone. South Australia and the Territory, 24 to 11, right through the Pacific, courtesy of Radio Australia, and right around the world, courtesy of the World Wide Web as well. Thanks for all the texts and calls in relation to Justin Bott from Services Australia in the last hour. I'm sorry we couldn't answer every text call that we got. We do get a lot in these circumstances. Answered most of the calls, actually. But my apologies if we didn't get to answer your query, but Justin will be back a bit further down the track. That number again, 132300, 132300. The website servicesaustralia.gov.au. If you ring the number and you mention Financial Information Services, FIS is the way to get advice on what's what. 1300 800 222 is my number. Coming up in this hour, Nightlife News Breakdown, first up with Sarah Tomefska. A great chat with Michael Adams about the first live sports broadcast back in 1930. Have a listen to this one. It's a cracker. In this hour. And Peter Marks is joining us too. Why hasn't the social media ban preventing kids under 16 from being on social media, why hasn't it worked? It doesn't seem to have. Or maybe we're being just, you know, too antsy about wanting immediate progress. You might have some views about that. We'll talk about that in this hour as well with Peter Marks. So that's all coming up. News break. The mighty challenge, of course, not that far away. Let's kick things off with the Nightlife News Breakdown.
0: Nightlife News Breakdown.
2: Well, yet another busy day out of Canberra. Long-awaited gambling reform legislation is being introduced this week, possibly as early as tomorrow. There are a raft of new laws, including crackdowns on gambling advertisements. Communications and Sport Minister Annika Wells says the government doesn't want to delay introducing them.
3: Every day that gambling harm reduction advocates and their supporters in the parliament argue for an extended Senate inquiry, further public inquiry, the other side of the fence uses that as a reason to delay implementation. And to me, delaying actual reform isn't worth further consultation on a piece that has been very publicly and prolifically discussed.
2: But not everyone's happy with this. There are calls for a Senate committee inquiry into the laws. They persist. This is the Nationals leader, Matt Canavan.
4: There is a serious concern that the government has fallen short here and there needs to be greater protections, especially for children, against the tsunami of betting ads and odds and other advertising material they're exposed to.
2: Well, to discuss more, we're joined by Sarah Tomefska, ABC political reporter in Canberra. Sarah, good evening to you. Welcome to Nightlife.
5: Hi, Philip.
2: These gambling laws, now, what are the changes to be introduced? I think it's fair to say that critics would say it's not exactly a robust response to the problem of problem gambling, is it?
5: Well, look, gambling reform advocates have certainly been critical of the proposed legislation. They're, to be fair to the government, some of the measures have been welcomed. For example, banning gambling advertising on jerseys and in stadiums, though that, you know, won't happen until existing commercial contracts expire. So we're sort of talking 2028. But look, yet, yeah, generally speaking, there is a sense that the government is doing the bare minimum not to excessively annoy the gambling lobby and, you know, NRL Chief Executive Peter Philandis. And in fact, many of the measures, for example, limiting gambling ads to 3 per hour, that was a suggestion of Peter Philandis. So I'll just go through what's being proposed. Yeah. So as I say, 3 ads per hour between 6 a.m. and half past 8 p.m., complete bans of gambling ads during live sport broadcasts, but no restrictions after 8:30 p.m. And that's been particularly criticised because obviously if a game starts at 7:30 or 8, you know, kids aren't going to go to bed at halftime. They're going to keep watching and then be exposed to to the advertising. There will be restrictions on gambling ads on radio during school pickup and drop-off time, so 8 to 9am and 3 to 4pm. And gambling ads won't be allowed to kind of pop up on online platforms unless the user indicates they are over 18. So, you know, Facebook being one example, not exactly sure how well that's going to work or what the enforcement will be on, you know, social media platforms, for example. There's also opt-out functions on streaming services. So SBS On Demand already does this. It does have gambling ads, but you can opt out of seeing them on its streaming service. Again, there are questions about the efficacy of that, also how easy it is to navigate these websites and actually opt out of seeing gambling ads. A lot of users say, I tried to do it, I couldn't find where it was on the website. So look, the government is positioning this as the toughest crackdown on gambling advertising ever. The Greens are not happy with this legislation. Neither are advocates like WA MP Kate Chaney or independent ACT Senator David Pocock. They're all saying that really this legislation implements about 3 out of 31 of the recommendations that were put forward by a parliamentary inquiry into gambling harm that was handed down 3 years ago by the late Labor MP Peter Murphy. That the key recommendation of that was a complete ban of gambling ads on television. Even the former opposition leader Peter Dutton had proposed not a complete ban, but similarly a ban during live sports broadcasts, but also an hour either side of a game. So in some respects, what Labor's put forward is weaker than that proposal by Peter Dutton, but in other areas it's tougher. For example, the crackdowns on sponsorships on jerseys and advertising in stadiums. Look, for what it's worth, the Responsible Wagering Australia has called the legislation draconian, but I think you know, bottom line, gambling ads are going to continue on television 3 times per hour after 8 o'clock. It's open slather.
2: After 8 o'clock, when the state of origin is on, it'll be open slather. And quite frankly, we know no real difference. Opponents are suggesting it's a wish list of what Peter Volandis wanted. Anyway, the more important question, not the more important question, but the an important one, Sarah, is how it's going to play out in the Senate. So what's the opposition saying about this? Because the government need the Greens to get this through. The Greens are not likely to support it, I wouldn't have thought, are they?
5: They're not, and they've said as much. And we've just heard from that audio clip you played of Nationals leader Matt Canavan saying that the legislation hasn't quite met the mark. I think at this stage, both the Greens and the Coalition are open to sending this to a Senate inquiry over the winter break to put it through more scrutiny. But look, it's true what Annika Wells, the communications minister, said, that the public views on this from either side of the ledger for advocates and also those, you know, who want more gambling ads or, you know, less restrictions on gambling ads have been very well ventilated in the public discourse for the last 3 years. I don't know what new kind of information we're going to hear from a parliamentary inquiry from those types of stakeholders. But look, it gives the opportunity for recommendations to be handed to the parliament, potentially as well for dissenting views to be put forward and some kind of amendments. Though, look, Labor's kind of indicating this is where it's landed. There's not really room for toughening this type of legislation at this stage anyway. They've barely gotten to this point.
2: I mean, they could, but they just won't. That's the point.
5: Exactly. Politically wise, they're not going to go for it. Whether the Coalition ultimately votes against this legislation, I think would be unlikely. But if they can drag out the process even further, point out the government is, you know, not doing as much as it could, if you were the opposition, why wouldn't you do that?
2: Yep. All right. More bad news for the big four professional services firms. We've heard all about KPMG. How about this one? Two junior staffers at consultancy firm Ernst & Young have been sacked for accessing Prime Minister Anthony Albanese's personal banking information. Dear me. Now, look, it's before the courts, so we can't say a lot. What's going on?
5: Yeah, it's a kind of bizarre and concerning story on a few levels, Philip. So the AFP charged two Sydney men with privacy offences, Paul and Philip Issa. They were charged with accessing restricted data without authorisation, allegedly while working for EY, the accounting firm at the Commonwealth Bank. They accessed, allegedly, the Prime Minister's personal banking information, which, you know, you're clearly not able to do. But it's raised some really interesting questions about privacy. Even if you're the Prime Minister, you know, when we call our banks to talk about accounts, pretty much anyone who works at that bank has access to your account history, transactions, you know, where you're spending money, where you're living, all the rest of it. So you would have thought there'd be some greater restrictions around who exactly can access someone like the Prime Minister's personal banking information. Apparently not. Apparently I guess not. That's before the courts now. But look, I mean, after so much I guess, scrutiny of the big four professional services firms or consultants, you know, this is the latest of alleged wrongdoing. And we saw, you know, KPMG in the spotlight for all the wrong reasons recently as well, after, you know, the treatment of a whistleblower. So that last week resulted in its chair, Martin Shepherd, resigning. I think this will play out before the courts now and will raise certainly more questions.
2: Indeed. Question time today, Phil, with the government spruiking a raft of cost of living measures. This is all off the back of Dorothy Dix's. What are the measures, and is it part of a strategy to try and quell the messages from One Nation, do you think?
5: Look, I think it's twofold. I think, as is the case with any incumbent government, people are always going to be asking themselves, well, what have you done for me lately? Mm. And, you know, the government very eager to highlight a new financial year starting tomorrow and a raft of cost of living relief that is going to be rolling out. For example, the fuel excise will be extended, albeit at a smaller discount. There will be increases to the minimum and award wage. Paid parental leave will be expanded to a full 6 months. There's more Medicare urgent care clinics, you know, endometriosis pain clinics. Payday super comes into effect, which is requiring businesses to pay their staff their super contributions when you get paid your salary or your wages instead of quarterly. So there's a whole raft of measures, and expect every man and his dog in the government to be out tomorrow morning spruiking all this stuff. I think it is part of the push to arrest the rise in support for One Nation, which has been driven partly by a sense of discontent or disgruntlement, cost of living pressures. You know, people are feeling that life is getting harder and that governments aren't listening to them.
2: Yeah.
5: The government is definitely trying to say, we hear you, and not only do we hear you, this is the action that we have already taken to help make your life better.
2: Yep. All right. Meanwhile, the rebrand of the Liberal Party. Yesterday we had senior Liberal Melissa McIntosh telling everyone that the Liberal Party needed a rebrand. It doesn't sound as though it's going that well. She doubled down on it again today, but her party colleagues clearly not keen on the discussion. There was a conga line of colleagues who say that it's not needed. This is Shadow Treasurer Tim Wilson earlier today.
6: The best word we have is liberal, because it speaks to a sense of hope about the future, about an Australia where people in control of their own lives, hard work pays off, and people feel a basic sense of respect.
2: Yes, well, the ALP are trying to squeeze all they can out of it, as you'd imagine. The Treasurer, Jim Chalmers, at Question Time today, referencing the opposition leader Angus Taylor's claim that when he replaced former leader Susan Lee, that the party needed to change or die.
7: I know that the member for Lindsay has been saying that they need to rebrand their values over there, Mr Speaker. It's not a marketing problem over there. It's a meltdown, Mr Speaker. The member for Hume said that his leadership was a change or die moment, and then he made the wrong choice, Mr Speaker. He said it was a change or die moment, and then he forgot to change. And so that leaves only one option.
2: Yes, well, I suppose you can imagine the way all this has gone down. Hey, here's an interesting one. The government's going harder on their social media ban for under 16s. As we know, they've doubled the fines and so on. The Greens are now calling for more to be done about foreign-run social media pages. Now, this is interesting. Tell us about this, Sarah.
5: Yeah, well, there's been an investigation by ABC Verify and also The Guardian about the prevalence of these pro One Nation Facebook pages that have been popping up of late. Some of the most popular pages with more than 8,000 followers are actually being run out of Asia, so in Indonesia, in the Philippines and Vietnam. Most of them were set up really just a few months ago and are pumping out fake news stories, AI content, much of it designed to, you know, enrage and drive engagement. So I spoke to a senior analyst at the Australian Strategic Policy Institute this week, who spoke about the fact that these content farms, as they're called, have been a phenomenon in Southeast Asia really for the last sort of 15 years. They are used for political campaigns in the US, also in Australia, and this is an increasingly lucrative industry. So the creators of the content are not necessarily driven by ideology. It's really just more so, you know, young recent uni graduates who have marketing or political communications degrees and can't find work post-COVID. And, you know, this is reeling in big bucks through engagement. The murkier question, though, Philip, is who's paying for the content being made, who chooses what content is being made. And that is a much more opaque thing. It's very difficult to trace the money trail. The analyst I spoke to said, you know, at times it is operators who work for political parties. Sometimes it's sympathisers for people who are sympathetic to political, certain political views. It could also be, you know, state actors who, for example, want to destabilise democracies around the world. So the Greens have called for an investigation into this phenomenon. One Nation has said that, look, if social media platforms aren't scrutinising these types of accounts or acting fast enough to suspend them, then there may be further legislative intervention that's needed. I think it's a really interesting and murky kind of space, yeah.
2: It is, yes, exactly. And combine all that with AI and you've got no idea whether what you're watching is real or not. Sarah, terrific to talk and appreciate your time. Thank you.
5: Pleasure. Thanks for having me.
2: Sarah Tomevska, ABC political reporter, joining us tonight for News Breakdown.
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1: on ABC Radio.
2: Yeah, thanks for the texts too. Wayne says, as an old bill poster from way back around the mid-80s, there were no cigarette or alcohol ads on TV or on billboards. We've gone backwards. Well, in a way, Wayne, I see what you're getting at. Yeah. If the gambling ads were funny, says the texter, they wouldn't be so bad. I won't read the rest of it. I get your point. Yes. Robin says, please be mindful that the Nightlife Party is our brand. No, that's true. Yes, don't worry. The Nightlife Party is still continuing to work on its manifesto. And it's, we've got to get funding from somewhere, don't we? 1-300-800-222 is the number. There's a great story which Michael Adams is going to tell us about the first live sports broadcast back from 1930, all right? Let's sit back, enjoy this yarn.
1: Nightlife history.
2: Well, if you're a sports fan, and hey, who isn't, then you've probably suffered through more than a few very late nights or very early mornings following Australian teams competing on the international stage through live broadcasts of cricket, rugby, soccer, hey, or whatever your particular sports obsession might be. And that's the reality of international time zones for us, particularly now winter, hey, northern summer. But when did we first start with live international broadcasts? It turns out that we've been a nation of after midnight sports fans for nearly 100 years, with the first all-night long sports broadcast taking place in 1930, I know. To delve again into some of the lesser-known tales of Australia's past, we're joined by Michael Adams, creator and host of the Forgotten Australia podcast. Michael joins us with these flashbacks looking at what happened in particular weeks across the years. Michael, good evening to you. Welcome back.
8: Good evening, Phil. How are you doing?
2: Really well. So
8: You're going to be up all night watching the Socceroos this coming weekend?
2: Well, I have to get up very early, I think, this it's our winter and the northern summer, of course, makes for some very long nights. Pretty much for most of our winter, what with Wimbledon and the football, of course, and the Tour de France and whatever. Take us back to 1930 for a sports broadcast. This would have been on radio, and I'm guessing it's cricket, is it?
8: It is indeed. It's the test, the Ashes test in England, was going to be broadcast live for the first time ever. So obviously, you know, there was a big challenge there because it's 12,000 miles. And in April of 1930, Australia had only just made its first international phone call. And that was between Australia's Prime Minister and the British Prime Minister. And that had taken months of experimentation to get that right. So there was no way to actually just, you know, have an open line from

0: commentator in England. So Radio 3DB in Melbourne, which was then under the leadership of Keith Murdoch, because he'd recently bought it as part of his Herald and Weekly Times group, decided what they'd do is they'd buy 1,000 words worth of wireless cables. So they were charged by the word at the time. And what they would do is they would have a commentator at the other end sending through the ball-by-ball description in a sort of code. So, for instance, Bree Smith, DVR, DR, Bradman, 4 would mean Smith comes into bowl, third ball of the innings, third ball of the over. Bradman hits it through covers. They chase, but he scores 4. It goes to the boundary.
1: So effectively, they were sending an international telegram.
0: They were sending a continuous stream of international telegrams.
1: Was that expensive?
0: Yeah, it was. It ended up being 2 shillings a word later on, wow, as I'll explain in a minute. So it was going to be costing, you know, well over £100 for 1,000 words. So what they initially decided to do was to actually broadcast the first test, which was in mid-June, and that went pretty well. And all of a sudden, even though the Depression had started, people rushed out to buy radios so they could be there, because England won the first test. So, you know, it was a five match series. So what was going to happen second time round? You know, how would Bradman, who was, you know, the rising star, do? He'd scored 131 in that first test in his second innings. And, you know, how would he respond in the second test? So the second test started on the 27th of June, and England went into bat and they did fairly well. I think they got about 425. So, you know, Australia had a big chase, and it was this week in 1930 that Australia stayed up to hear how they do. And they ripped into it on the night of the 29th and the 30th. Bill Ponsford, I think, got in the 80, about 155, I think he got. Bradman was not out. It was Bill Woodfull who got, I think, 155. But at the end of the play, Bradman was not out on 155. So the third day of play was going to be crucial. So everybody, you know, who'd stayed up all night, sort of got a few hours sleep, read about it all in the newspapers. And then the next day of play, everybody was up again. And Bradman went to 254, just shattered record after record after record. It was the second highest score in history, in test history. So it was absolutely extraordinary. And all of these people are hearing it, you know, live on radio.
1: Well, it's not, it's not live.
0: Well, it's not live, but it's, they're hearing the play-by-play as it happens. Now, initially, they were just going to do 3 hours worth of the first session of this play-by-play.
1: Hmm.
0: But from the very first broadcast, you know, the 3DB announcers, and it was being relayed on 2UW in Sydney, 5AD in Adelaide, 4BC in Brisbane, and in regional centres as well. So it really was the first time that all of Australia could, or most of Australia could, stay up all night. On one of the first broadcasts, they sort of said, you know, well, it's getting towards midnight. Should we, you know, just go to the half-hourly score updates? And the phone lines were jammed. People were spending, one guy called from Toowoomba, and it cost him like £0.50 for this long-distance call to say, please keep broadcasting. So everybody was hanging on this. And, of course, you know, after that second test, Australia won the second test, and then they were 1-1. And then, you know, in the third test, Bradman scored 334, which would be his highest test score.
1: Yeah.
0: So, it was a gift that kept on giving through July and into August. The third and fourth tests were draws, and then the fifth test was the decider, and Australia absolutely caned it. Bradman scored another double century, and it was actually credited with really establishing, and newspapers at the time said, you know, these live test cricket broadcasts have cemented radio as being indispensable in the Australian household. You know, people who couldn't afford them were going to clubs or cafes. Some sports stores, like in Lismore, for instance, put out big loudspeakers, and hundreds of people gathered in the middle of the winter, in the middle of the night, to listen to this live. You know, people drove around Melbourne having sort of listening parties, but after that, radio was the thing.
1: Mm.
0: And towards the end of the test, they were actually able to do live telephone hookups with players, and Bill Woodfull, the captain, was the first person on, and he was speaking to his wife. So they broadcast this conversation, and he and his wife chatted about how their son was, about how their respective families. The word cricket wasn't mentioned once. So the live cross had a bit of work to do.
1: Oh, dear. That's right. They put sound effects in there as well, knocking pencils against coconuts and all that sort of thing, didn't they?
0: That was a couple of years later. So that was synthetic test play. This one,

0: They weren't actually trying. Everybody who was listening was aware of how
1: it was aware that it was just coming through. But as you say, it must have been expensive. That's right, for all those telegrams, yeah.
0: Well, they had sponsors. So, yeah, they on the first night, the cables slowed down because the line was congested. So they actually, you know, had these big gaps in play. And they had, you know, a comedian who'd do routines. They had music. So it was a live sort of entertainment program. Mm-hmm. But after that first night, or first couple of nights, 3DB paid more to get their cables through Express. So it was costing a small fortune, but they had sponsors. They had, you know, cigarette companies, they had oil companies, all sort of, you know, chipping in to cover the cost. So the more things changed, the more they stayed the same.
1: It wasn't, that wasn't the only innovation at the time, wasn't it? I mean, you know, 3DB, the Herald and Weekly Times, under the leadership of Keith Murdoch, of course, was pushing those broadcasts, but he wasn't the only media mogul starting out with new ideas in this time, was it? 5 years earlier, Clyde Packer, that's Kerry Packer's grandfather, was looking for a way to boost circulation for his newspaper, The Daily Guardian. So he borrowed an idea from the USA. What was it?
0: It was the first Miss Australia competition. So previously there'd been a couple of really half-hearted stabs at like a Miss Australia in 1908 and in 1922, there was a New South Wales beauty competition, but this was the first national competition to crown a Miss Australia, and it was directly ripped off from Miss America, which was being held each year in Atlantic City. So in 1925, after the Miss America pageant, Robert Clyde Packer, that's, you know, Harry's granddad, actually sent a telegram to the American winner and said, look, you know, next time around, would you be up to have an Australian challenger? And she said, sure. So they went with this. The Miss Australia was going to go to America to challenge for Miss America. There's an inherent problem there. Miss America was called Miss America. And it was soon pointed out that it wasn't possible in one Perth newspaper, but the Daily Guardian, which was the Packer co-owned paper, was sort of floundering in circulation, and they kind of just glided over this. You know, the winner was going to get 100 guineas, which is about £10,000 today, and she and her chaperone would go to Atlantic City and they would challenge, she would challenge for Miss America. So that was the story, and they were sticking to it despite the obvious problems. There were 1,000 entries, so you had to like send a photo and fill out a form, available, of course, in the newspapers. 1,000 women entered from all over Australia. They whittled it down to a dozen or so, and they'd be judged by staff members of the Daily Guardian. And it ended up being a Western Australian gal named Beryl Mills, who was 19 and a half, who was announced the winner. So 100 years ago today in Sydney, she was crowned at this ceremony where, you know, she was, you know, in her photo was in the paper. She was, you know, dubbed Miss Australia for the first time. You know, and she was a good-looking young woman, but she was also really smart. She'd been accelerated through school. She was studying teaching at university, and she was really sporting as well. She'd been a really good sport athlete at school. So she was, you know, the picture of Australian womanhood. For a month before she went to the United States, she did film tests. She sort of did personal appearances. She was all over the papers, and this boosted the circulation of the Daily Guardian from 100,000 to 275,000 during this period. So it really made Guardian / Smith's newspapers financially sound. It was the basis for sort of, you know, Packer's ongoing fortunes.
1: Here she is, Beryl Mills, talking about her trip to the US when she's talking about the differences between Australia and America as she observed it.
2: Here the American and Australian girls differ. Whereas the Australian gains her wonderful skin and beautiful complexion from the sports field, the American obtains hers by means of artificial aids to beauty.
1: Ooh, okay. She ended up working for the Packers, didn't she?
0: She did eventually, yeah. So she went to Atlantic City. She went all over the state. She was crowned the Queen of Australia. People took great interest in her newspapers and so on. Now, this was the age of the bathing beauties, women in sort of swimsuits. Yeah. But this Australian woman could actually swim, and the Americans were astounded. She went to Atlantic City. She was, you know, in these massive parades. She was really loved. She came back to Australia and for the next year did tours, you know, went to regional cinemas where she'd stand on stage, she'd wear the various outfits, she'd give a lecture, they'd show film of her in the United States. And she cut what you just heard, which was actually a record. So it was the second, I think, commercially cut record by a woman in Australia. And then, like, you know, so she, despite what she'd said in America, she actually endorsed, you know, beauty products and dietary products. She was a bit like an influencer in a lot of ways. And then she actually endorsed a independent political candidate in 1929. So very much like, you know, Abby Chatfield a year and a half ago endorsing Albanese, Beryl put her weight behind this independent sort of teal style candidate. And then later on, she did work for the Packers in the ACP library.
1: Well, all things change. The more they change, the more they stay the same. Hey, when we think of Australia's aviation heroes, just finally, like names like Nancy Bird Walton or Charles Kingsford Smith, of course, come up in conversation, but everyone's forgotten about Jimmy Melrose. Tell us about Jimmy Melrose.
0: He passed away this week in 1936, so 90 years ago. I'm amazed that he has been forgotten because from 1934 to 1936, you know, no pun intended, it was a meteoric rise and fall for this young guy. He was only sort of 20 to 22. He looked like something you'd find on a poster for Australian manhood. He was tall, blonde, really handsome. He looked like, you know, Chesty Bond. And he loved his mum. He didn't drink. He didn't smoke. He just loved milk. And he went from being this schoolboy sort of aviation club dabbler almost overnight to being this aviation hero. I mean, not long after he got his pilot's license in South Australia in 1934, he hopped in his plane, got himself to Sydney, and then flew back in 9 hours, which was, I think, a record at the time for that particular route. Straight after that, he announced he was going to be an entrant in the 1934 centenary race, which was from England to Melbourne. You know, there was a huge £10,000 prize. All the top aviators in the world were going to be in it, and he was going to put his hand up for it. But before that, he decided he'd train by just casually trying to beat the Around Australia record, which he did. You know, this is all solo in very small planes, and he beat that record by 45 hours. And then to get himself to England, he had to fly. So he flew from, you know, Adelaide to Darwin and then headed off on what was supposedly, quote, a leisurely flight. About, you know, a third of the way there, he decided, dash it, I'm going to put my pedal to the metal. And he just landed in England and they said, who are you? And he said, I'm Jimmy Melrose from Glenelg. And he beat the Australian, beat the record for a flight from Australia to England.
1: Wow.
0: So they set this, you know, world record. And then he flew back in the centenary race. He was the only Australian who completed it. The only Australian to get a prize and the youngest and only solo flyer to make it.
1: I wonder why we've forgotten about him. He was the last person to see Smithy's plane.
0: That's right. Yeah, he was making another flight trying to break a solo record from England to Australia. And Kingsford Smith was flying over the Bay of Bengal at this time. And he actually saw the plane in trouble and alerted, when Smithy didn't turn up, alerted people to where he was, took off and went looking for him, and then was reported lost himself. And he actually had to land on a beach. He was found, he was fine. And then he was kind of prohibited for doing any more searching because he didn't have a radio. Obviously, there was no radar. So he was really putting his own life on the line. A month later, he arrived in Australia. He had to make a sort of emergency landing. His plane hit a stump on this oval or in this paddock, and he was knocked out. The plane was pretty much destroyed. He managed to survive that one, went back to England, got a new plane, and then flew to Australia. And then he was on this four-state tour promoting South Australia's centenary, doing a lot of work like that. He took and he was also taking up mining and petroleum engineers as passengers. And he lifted off on the 5th of July, 1936 from Essendon Airport in pretty terrible weather with a passenger who was going to fly to Adelaide. And they were about 30 kilometres from sort of west of Melbourne over Melton when the plane just got into trouble. People in Melton heard it on the ground, ran outside and saw this sort of bits of plane and two people falling through the clouds.
1: Oh, dear.
0: And they both were killed. So the actual cause of the accident was never really established. It seemed that this plane had just disintegrated in the air. There were only about five or six of these planes made, and the other ones did not have this terrible problem. So it was a real mystery and a real tragedy. I mean, when he landed in the

0: centenary race in 1934. 100,000 people crowded the streets of Melbourne, and he was the main hero they were there to cheer. Cut to like 2 years later, less than 2 years later, 100,000 people lined the streets of Melbourne to farewell young Jimmy Melrose.
1: Even though he's, I think, largely forgotten now.
0: Yeah. Pretty much. Yeah. I mean, he's remembered in Melton. I gave a talk about him in Melton a couple of months back. Mm. He's obviously remembered in Glenelg because some of his personal effects were found relatively recently.
1: Sure. Okay.
0: In there. I'm also doing a two or three part podcast going into his story because it's fascinating.
1: Yeah, it is.
0: Given his, you know, his achievements were extraordinary, and we all know, you know, your Bert Hinklers and your Kingsford Smiths, and poor old Jimmy's pretty much forgotten.
1: Michael Adams, always fascinating. Thank you.
0: Thank you, my friend.
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1: What an amazing story, eh? I'd never heard of him, Jimmy Melrose. Did you? Thank you. Jeff from Goodness says, is there any truth to the rumour you're retiring? No, Jeff. This has bubbled around today because I seem to have been mixed up with Trevor. Trevor on the Overnights program is going to retire, and I'll talk to him a bit later on about all that. But nope, not me. Marion in Leichhardt knows that. She says, very happy to hear you're not, Phil. Don't worry, I'm here for the duration. Hey, speaking of overnight sports broadcast, what about Alex Dimonall? One in straight sets, so he's there as well. All right, let's talk tech.
2: Nightlife Tech. Nightlife Tech.
1: Well, Australia has led the world in introducing a ban on social media for people under 16. The ban came into force in December last year, but research by the University of Newcastle has concluded that it hasn't really worked. More than 80% of teens still have access. How come? Joining me is Peter Marks, software developer and technology commentator from Access Informatics. Peter, good evening to you. Welcome back to Nightlife.
4: Thanks, Philip. Good to be with you.
1: Now, before we get into how they're evading the ban, remind me of what's banned again?
4: Well, it covers the major social media platforms, including, you know, all the regulars, Facebook, Instagram, TikTok and X, the one we used to call Twitter. Each of them must implement robust age verification systems to detect users who are under 16 and, as the eSafety Commissioner puts it, delay their access. So it's not a ban, it's just a delay until you turn 16. Mm. There's a number of techniques used. Firstly, the platform figures out if you're in Australia, because if you're not, if you don't look like you're in Australia, then they don't have to worry about it.
1: Mm.
4: The least intrusive methods are simply asking you your age, which some of them do, or inference of age. If, for example, you've been on the platform for, say, a decade or more, then it's unlikely that you're under 16. They can also look at your use of language, the accounts you follow, and the pattern of use, just to decide that you are indeed older. Next up, they can look at a picture of your face and use AI to estimate your age. If you've set up bank payments with one of them, perhaps you're advertising, then they can use that to infer your age. But their most intrusive methods are called hard identifiers. That's things like uploading a copy of your driver's license, your passport or your Medicare card, which can then be checked against government databases. Now, Philip, I would add that there's no penalty to the teen for evading detection.
1: Yeah, this is important, isn't it? The onus is not on the kid. It's the onus is not on the kid. It's not an offence for the kid to try. It's an offence for the platform to allow.
4: Exactly. Now, these platforms, of course, make a lot of money. So just the other day, the government has announced that they're going to increase the sanctions, the potential fines there, because they feel, I guess this research is showing, it's not 100% working.
1: No. No, in fact, it's all very well for everyone to be beating their chest about it, I suppose, but anyway, there's some way to go on this. They've doubled the fines, but it's clearly not working. Teens are evading the ban or delay. I think the BMJ said that more than 85% of them were getting around. How are they doing it?
4: Yeah, so according to this research from Newcastle University, which was published in the British Medical Journal, more than 85% of participants aged under 16 reported using social media platforms that are actually subject to the Act, predominantly using their own accounts. 66% reported actually seeing the age verification system, most commonly just self-declared or uploading a picture, a selfie. And efforts to circumvent restrictions, including the use of fake accounts,

0: used by some, or access via a private browser, which they call it. I assume by that they mean Tor. That's the one that uses the dark web. There are stories around that the face age estimation can be defeated by wearing a moustache or a wig. But look, I think probably the most common method that's widely used is using a virtual private network, a VPN, which makes it look like you're not in Australia. Mm-hmm. So actually, Philip, the use of VPNs, who knows if this is related, has surged 1,000% since the ban came in.
1: Just explain how they work again for people listening who might have heard the term but don't understand it.
0: Yeah, so you install some software and then you sign up to a VPN service. And what happens is your computer connects to that service and it can be in various countries. You can choose where you want it to come out. And all of your traffic is encrypted and goes over this secret link and then comes out in America or Europe or Asia or wherever it is. Mm-hmm. So sites like the social sites or websites that you're going to think that your traffic, because they look at your IP address, is coming from another place. So, yes, we get a lot of activity with VPNs. That's a whole topic in its own.
1: That's right. The VPNs are not illegal or anything, are they? No.
0: No, they're not. No. But you've got to know how to set it up. You've got to be fairly technically savvy. And the Newcastle research concludes that adolescents are highly digitally connected with the use of social media. Mm. It's embedded in their daily routines. One could say that they're kind of addicted to it. So it's probably a little bit unrealistic to think we're just going to wean them off it just like that. Globally, adolescents spend increasing amounts of time on the social platforms, often accessing multiple platforms every day across several devices. In England and Australia, more than 90% of children aged 13 to 18 report using social media, often more than 3 hours a day. Similarly, in the US, up to 95% of young people aged 13 to 17 use social media platform, and more than a third report that they use social media almost constantly. So they're very good at using social media. You'd think that they'd be experts at technology. But interestingly, the result of tests run by the Australian government's curriculum agency, an offshoot of NAPLAN, they did these tests last May, but just published them this May. They found that only 1 in 3 year 10 students and 1 in 2 year 6 students reached proficiency in the new National Technology Literacy Testing. They tested 10,000 students doing tasks including creating presentations, searching for information, analysing data, and online safety. Now, that report found that digital literacy in Australia has declined to the lowest level since testing began in 2005. They said they can see that kids are using devices more, but it's not translating into the tested proficiency skills. These tests are done every 3 years, and I think it'll be interesting to see how the availability of AI tools affects the results next time, because, of course, you can ask ChatGPT and its friends to make a presentation, to answer questions, and to do, you know, data analysis for us. So, Philip, I wonder if these digital proficiency tests are already obsolete.
1: So do I. Yeah, might evading the social media ban provide an incentive for teens to become more technically proficient, maybe?
0: Well, obviously, they've got good at using VPNs. They're learning all sorts of cyber security skills. But, of course, this age verification does have privacy drawbacks, as people have pointed out in the past. You know, all those uploaded driver's licenses and passports could be one day leaked by a hack. So, yeah, Philip, look, I think the data doesn't look good for existing teen users. They're probably not what we were looking to in the future. Basically, they are, as I said, pretty addicted to social media. It's going to be hard to get them off it. But look, over time, it's a bit like banning the purchase of cigarettes by minors. It doesn't stop the ones who are already addicted, but over time, as new people come into age, then they will be getting off those platforms, which is surely a good thing.
1: You'd think so. One question before we leave this topic is that a lot of people think, well, you know, the platforms aren't trying that hard, given that it's their responsibility, that they could do more to keep people off. Do you think?
0: I think they could. I think that they're fantastic at using AI for targeting ads and showing us the content in our feeds that we're interested in. They're so good at that. I find it hard to believe that they couldn't do more if they really tried. Of course, they don't want to drive people away by making it more intrusive. Then they're going to lose advertising dollars. So,
1: exactly.
0: Yeah, it's, they make it hard for themselves.

0: Social media is currently awash with AI fakes. The astonishing recent rise in popularity of One Nation surprised a lot of people. There's evidence of a massive rise in AI-generated fake content on social media at the moment. What sort of material is it?
1: Well, you may not have seen it, and I must admit I hadn't seen it until I went looking for it, because it's targeted. It's targeted at people who are perhaps interested in it. Now, AAP Fact Check has identified videos of vox pop-style street interviews with Australians. You know, a reporter out in the mall with a microphone, and they're asking, you know, grassroots people what their opinions are.
0: Here we go.
1: There's a couple of pages doing this, and they're trying to, I guess, create the impression that this is what the man in the street thinks, you know, the average person thinks. There's a Facebook page called Aussie Updates I've had a look at, and they do some analysis on. It's been sharing videos featuring branded microphones. So they look like Australian news outlets, including Seven News, SBS News, ABC News Radio, and I even saw one for ABC Radio National. That's a strange target. They're fake interviews. They're clearly AI-generated. They express frustration at the cost of living, the poor deal for pensioners. One video asks a question, do you think pensioners should come before immigrants? You know, they're pretty... It's interesting what they're going for. And it's had more than 100,000 views, attracting comments from people who seemingly believe them to be real, but they're not real.
0: How did AAP determine that they're not real, that they're fakes?
1: Well, they go through quite a big list of a really good analysis. If you look at text in AI-generated videos, and they look at the text on the microphones, there's somebody holding a newspaper under their arm, and he's got a label on his shirt, and the text is kind of smeared, you know, the letters kind of roll into each other. In one case, there's a video showing a sign with George Street, Sydney, behind the person. But down the end of the street, the Opera House is visible, which if you've stood in George Street, you'll know it doesn't quite add up. They went and checked it on Google Earth and said, no, you can't see the Opera House from that view. These particular videos feature questions, you know, more along the same lines. Do you support the plan that welfare payments should only go to Australian citizens? And should Australia shut the gates on ISIS brides? There's another account I've seen, which is not videos, but it's really nicely generated AI images. It's called Life in Australia. It's very active. It makes 90 posts a day. They feature these AI images. Many are in the form of polls. I saw this morning, should inheritance be taxed? Should Australians protest a cashless society? That's a strange one. Should Australia ban new petrol and diesel cars? And do you believe Australian law should be the only law applied in Australia? So they seem designed to attract people who are outraged by their questions and click no, and I'm just guessing, but the purpose must be to gather people who respond to them so they can build a mailing list of people who then might be targeted with other campaigns. There's a whole bunch of campaigns. There's a friend alerted to me to one that depicts the actor Mel Gibson speaking out against Israel. So maybe this is one of the reasons we're having an inquiry into criticism of Israel or the Jews. And, you know, another example is the Prime Minister of Japan boycotting all diplomatic relations with Israel. So these are clearly sort of looking for people interested in these things. As I said, I think, Philip, it's really hard to tell exactly what they're for, but the fact is there's a huge number of these material out there, and it's being targeted. Maybe it's just to generate lists of people who are sympathetic, and then they can be targeted when we lead up to some sort of an election campaign of some sort.
0: I suspect so. Is the amount of AI slop increasing generally? I guess it is.
1: Oh, yes. Absolutely. There's a video creation tool called Capwing, which has just published research that found that if you set up a new account on TikTok and just use it, you know, just clicking through without, you know, telling it anything about yourself, pretty quickly you get 59% AI-generated video. It's about three times what you get on YouTube, so YouTube's a bit better. On TikTok, 294 of the 500 for you videos, the things it chose for you, were just AI slop. YouTube, similarly, 104 out of 500 shorts, 21% were AI slop. Disturbingly, though, kids' content has the highest concentration of AI slop at 57%. The highest rate tag is hashtag cartoon kids, where 96%.

0: So yeah, last week Apple raised prices quite a lot. AI servers need lots of memory, so anything that had a lot of memory in it has led to price rises. Apple bumped up the prices of iPads and Macs by quite a surprising amount. 13-inch MacBooks in Australia jumped from $1,799 to $2,099. iPads went up by 25%. The popular low-end MacBook Neo, which was seen as a good deal against similarly priced Windows laptops at $899, has now jumped to $1,049. I think, you know, once you hit that $1,000 mark, it doesn't make such an impulse buy. iPhones for now, though, have kept their price, but who knows, later this year when they come out, they may have jumped up. If you're quick and you want to get something that's gone up, you may find that resellers have the old price, but they will go quickly. Apple isn't alone, Philip. HP, Dell, Lenovo, and the others have all warned of 15 to 30% price increases this year. Microsoft has just put up the price of their Xboxes from $399, the entry-level one, to $499.
1: How's it going to end, Peter?
0: It's hard to know. I mean, maybe we're in an AI bubble which will burst and then suddenly, you know, all the demand for memory will go away. I tend to think that's not the case. I can foresee that new chips will be developed and new factories might be built, but that takes years and they'll be more efficient. But look, the analysts are currently predicting that the component shortage and the consequent price rises in technology will be even worse next year, I'm sorry to say.
1: Peter, always great to talk. Appreciate it. See you in a couple of weeks.
0: Thanks, Philip.
1: Peter Marks.
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1: Texter says, I'm impressed that they tried to make it harder for kids to watch porn, or at least someone tried. Yeah, well, that's right. Maybe it's a first step along the road. My Facebook's feed's full of One Nation paid content. It's nothing but outrage farming, says my texter. Hey, the mighty challenge is next. We can get away from all this. 1-300-800-222 is the number, right? Give us a call, 1-300-800-222, straight after the news.
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5: ABC News with David Rollins. A Qatari official says top US envoys who have arrived in Doha will not hold a high-level meeting with Iran. The announcement casts doubt on the progress of efforts to bring a lasting halt to the Iran war and fully reopen the Strait of Hormuz. Qatar's foreign ministry spokesperson, Majed al-Ansari, told a media briefing that instead there'll be technical talks this week on issues including regional security that could later be elevated to senior level. US President Donald Trump's son-in-law, Jared Kushner, and envoy Steve Witkoff arrived in Doha on Tuesday local time. Ukraine has struck a strategically important satellite communication centre north of Moscow for the second time in 8 days. Ukrainian President Volodymyr Zelensky says the Dubna facility, 500 kilometres from the Ukrainian border, was being used for reconnaissance and for coordinating the activities of Russia's forces in Ukraine. He added that four similar centres had recently been struck outside of Moscow and Vladimir. An international police search is underway for a Western Australian man who was last seen in Mexico almost 4 weeks ago. Nick Perpich has the story.
6: 35-year-old Jesse Brazzese, whose family is from the Mandurah area south of Perth, was travelling overseas when he went missing. In social media posts, his family says he last spoke to them on June 3, and his last known location was Cancun, Mexico. They're asking anyone who's seen him to contact them or police. Interpol has issued a yellow notice for police around the world to be on alert for him. The Department of Foreign Affairs and Trade said it was providing consular assistance to the family of an Australian reported missing in Mexico. In 2024, Perth brothers Jake and Callum Robinson and their American friend Carter Rode were murdered while on a surfing trip in Mexico.
5: Police in Thailand say an Australian man lived a normal life after allegedly murdering a teenage girl and stuffing her body inside a suitcase. Noni Edwards has more.
7: 45-year-old Simon Peter Carman was arrested on Friday at Suvarnabhumi International Airport in Bangkok. Mr. Carman's been charged with four offences, including murder. Police say he denies the charges. Thai police say he went about his normal activities after allegedly murdering 17-year-old Tunchanok Donhomla, going out, washing his clothes.

0: and talking to neighbours. The teenage girl's naked body was discovered by police in black luggage in long grass alongside a railway line, about 10 minutes' drive from where Mr. Carman had been staying. If found guilty, police say he could face between 15 and 20 years in jail, life imprisonment or the death penalty.
1: Former Attorney General and Labor MP Mark Dreyfus has called for Australia's hate speech laws to be broadened. This week, the Anti-Semitism and Social Cohesion Royal Commission has heard from victims of hate speech on social media, including Mr. Dreyfus and his Labor colleague Josh Burns. Mr. Dreyfus, who is Jewish, says current hate speech laws require there to be an element of inciting violence, and he wants to see the laws expanded in order to create a broader offence that doesn't require elements of violence or threatening force.
2: I'm calling in this submission to the Royal Commission, and I'm hoping that the Royal Commission will make recommendations to this effect for a broadening of the overall hate speech provision.
1: Nationals leader Matt Canavan says he's worried that a call from the Greens to pay teenage workers superannuation would be a barrier to youth employment. Employers do not have to pay super to staff who work less than 30 hours a week and are under the age of 18. The Greens are trying to change the rules this week, and the federal government says they're looking at options. Senator Canavan says current arrangements are long-standing and make sense.
3: When you're starting out in work, you're probably not looking to save for when you're post 65. You're just getting into the workplace. We want to give people a chance to get those jobs, entry-level jobs, where they might not have the skills and experience, so we want employers to give them a go. Adding on superannuation on top of that is a barrier.
1: Federal Liberal MP Simon Kennedy says the government isn't doing enough to protect Australians from gambling harm. Labor is expected to introduce its bill banning some gambling ads this week, but advocates, coalition members and crossbenchers say they don't go far enough. Communications and Sport Minister Annika Wells says the government doesn't want to delay the reforms with further inquiries. However, Mr. Kennedy says the gambling industry is profiting too much.
4: This is an industry that only does well when Australians lose. And the better this industry does, the more Australians lose. It's zero sum. That means our government's doing the worst job of protecting Australians from loss.
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6: South Australia's weather for Wednesday: showers and isolated thunderstorms about the west, extending eastwards during the morning. Severe thunderstorms possible about parts of the Flinders, Mid-North, Riverland, Murraylands and the Northeast Pastoral. Adelaide 16, Port Lincoln 15, Port Pirie 17, Renmark 17, Mount Gambier 16 and Broken Hill 16. 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

Yes, well, hello, and how are you? Philip Clark with you on ABC Radio. It's the third hour of the program. 6 past midnight in WA, it's 6 past 10. Good to be with you. Hello, everyone. South Australia and the Territory, 24 to midnight, right through the Pacific as well. It's 6 past 2 in Tuvalu, Fiji and Kiribati, 6 past midnight in Moresby. 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About health hacks and all of that, and American Insight conversations with Bill Wyman too are there as well. Check it out. 1-300-800-222. All those questions about from Justin Bott from Community Services Australia will be up there too, a bit later on. So if you'd like to listen back to that, because there was a lot of good information there, check it out on our podcasts. A little later, 1-300-800-222. We're about to play the Mighty Challenge. If you'd like to have a crack, lines are free. Grab one. Thank you for all the texts inquiring. No rumours about my.

0: impending retirement are greatly exaggerated, as Mark Twain would have said in another era. No, I'm going nowhere. Extremely happy here on the program, and there are no plans for retirement. So you'll be the first to know. Don't worry. We've still got to get the nightlife party up off the ground, don't we? Someone was saying, what are the policies of the nightlife party? Well, I said our main thing is, of course, is that we don't answer questions. That's the main thing. And, well, someone else has suggested that when presented with two policy options, the law of Anne should apply. That is, we always choose the wrong one, which might well be. That could be useful in the nightlife party too. You never know. Coming up after the mighty challenge, issues of the day. No secret at all, the Liberal Party's been in the polling doldrums. Liberal frontbencher Melissa McIntosh wants them to rebrand. I wonder whether you think that's a good idea. You might have some other things on your mind as well. The gambling ads legislation going through the parliament, is it enough or not? And did you see that funny story today that Australians like to think of themselves as, well, we do like to think of ourselves as broadly egalitarian, but maybe not so much when it comes to choosing potential life or marriage partners, because people get very judgy based on what you do, on what your profession is. 1-300-800-222. We'll get into that in the last hour of the program. But in the meantime, of course, if you're all set and ready, you know what, so am I.
1: The Mighty Challenge.
0: 25 questions, 5 categories. Our categories tonight are category number 1, flowers. Flowers. Category number 2, extinct animals. Category number 3, musical instruments. Category number 4, superheroes. And category number 5, words that can go before land. All right, flowers, extinct animals, musical instruments, superheroes, words that can go before land. Dave from Falconbridge is going to kick us off tonight. G'day, Dave.
2: Hey, Phil, how's it going?
0: Not too bad, Dave, not too bad.
2: Don't get me started on the social media.
0: Oh, yeah, I didn't want to start you, Dave, but I have, but now I have.
2: In the old days, you'd just call it collusion.
0: Oh, you mean the AI-generated stuff? You mean all the fake stuff that's around?
2: Oh, no, it's just the fact that, you know, you're being forced to, you know, buy hardware to just even be on social media. Like, I got kicked off randomly, and I can't get back on unless I provide biometric info via a smartphone, which I don't have.
0: Oh, I see what you mean. Yeah.
2: Forcing oldies that just want to use their desktop to buy expensive hardware that we can't afford.
0: Yeah. I know. Look, I mean, I know. There's an argument to say, you know, you can just walk away from it all, but there is a cost in that. I agree.
2: I've got, you know, on the social media, you know, I've just used as a sort of, you know, contact with all my old schoolmates and, you know, hundreds of groups.
0: Because you're normally, you're using the big one, Facebook, are you? The elephant in the room?
2: Yeah.
0: Yeah.
2: And that's
0: what, you've been booted off there?
2: De facto email for the last 16 years. You just contact people, you know.
0: Yeah.
2: They get you to that stage.
0: Why did they boot you off? Why did they boot you off, Dave?
2: No reason. I wasn't even posting, and I only do stuff, you know, to do with equipment and guitars and you know, talking to mates, you know, I'm not sort of.
0: But all of a sudden they booted you off, and what, you can't get back on without providing, what is it, a whole lot of biometric?
2: I have to provide a video of my head from 3 different angles via a smartphone. It's all sort of automated to do that, and if you don't have a smartphone, you.
0: That sounds odd. That sounds odd.
2: Yeah, well, I thought at the time that they're just bumping oldies off to sort of make up the numbers to say, oh, look, we've kicked all these people off.
0: Yeah, sorry to hear that, mate. All right.
2: Anyway, I'll survive.
0: Justin says, will there be a nightlife party in each capital city? Well, these are all things to be determined, Justin. Another texter says, the question I would

0: to have answered is, who told Trevor Chappell that he can retire? Adrian reckons the problem for you, Dave, is that you definitely sound under 16. That's your problem. Now, Dave, what do you like here? Flowers, extinct animals, musical instruments, superheroes, words that can go before land.
1: Musical instruments, please.
0: Musical instruments. I kind of thought that would be the case. Hey, by the way, how's our nightlife jingle coming along?
1: Oh, it's all swimming around in my head.
0: It's radio silence, as far as I can determine, Dave. I've been very patient, but I got nothing.
1: It's going to happen sooner rather than later.
0: That's all. That's okay. That's all I want to hear. Keeps me hanging on, to quite a popular song. Question number one.
1: Those jingles are made up from songs from 1966. That's a clue.
0: Oh, well, that's all right. That's in the power zone there. Yeah, definitely. Question number one, musical instruments. In the sitcom Two and a Half Men, Charlie Sheen's character Charlie Harper was frequently seen playing which musical instrument?
1: A piano.
0: He was seen playing a piano. Very good.
1: You wrote jingles.

0: much as I love the theme, there was no piano there at all. Sorry, Dave.
1: Yeah, he wrote some silly jingles, that's for sure.
0: Question, including that one. Men, men, men. See, that's a, it's an earworm. You can't get it out, and that's gone now.
1: Exactly. Oh, good.
0: Ross from Scoresby says Facebook aren't bumping oldies off. They're the only demographic that uses Facebook.
1: Well, you'd think so.
0: You'd think so, yeah. Maybe Dave can borrow a smartphone from a mate to do the biometric thing, says my texter. You must.
1: Oh, I think it's got to be your phone, you know. They sort of...
0: How would they know?
1: They cross-reference all this stuff and, you know, and what are they going to do with your biometric info? Keep it and then sell it to the government later? Like...
0: No, no, they're selling it to the large black box at central headquarters, Dave.
1: Yeah.
0: And you know what's going to happen after that?
1: I mean, I'm not that paranoid, but it all seems unnecessary.
0: You look down the driveway, there'll be blokes with black helmets marching up towards your house, Dave, saying, where's the nightlife jingle, Dave? Dave? Dave, yeah, well, Dave, we've been asking for a while now. Question number two, musical instruments.
1: Yep, stay there.
0: Oh, you might know this one. In a band setting, Dave, in a band setting, bagpipes traditionally start by playing which note?
1: Ooh. Jeez. I was in a St. Patrick's Day march once playing the bass drum, but I can't remember what note they were playing. I'll go with A.
0: No, it's not A.
1: Ah.
0: Hey, Dave, Ray in the Bay says, why don't you open another email account and use that to open another Facebook account? I think that's that can get complicated, that though, can't you?
1: You get bumped off Facebook, you can't even join Instagram because it's the same company.
0: It's the same company, yeah, yeah. Can keep bending their minds to help Dave here? Can you go? Can you get on? I suppose you can't get onto a VPN because you haven't got the gear.
1: Well, this has gone on so long that I'm not even, you know, they've told me that I've been sort of, you know, my account's been suspended. So even if I get a phone, I mean, I have got a phone I can go and set up, but, you know.
0: Have the Facebook police been knocking on your door, Dave, repossessed the computer?
1: No. Well, I can barely use that, you know, it's a 2015 computer, and now they're saying I can't update it to Windows 11.
0: Gee, Dave, you're in need of some new hardware there. Frank from Swan Hill says, I'm concerned that Dave might be being scammed by someone only pretending to be Facebook.
1: Mm. Well, no, I got on Reddit and, when I saw other people that it had happened to, that then they supplied their biometric info and still didn't get back onto Facebook, you just wonder about it.
0: Yeah, yeah,

0: Yeah, no, no. Plenty of people on the text line are suggesting that you're not the only one. Suzanne says Dave isn't the only boomer kicked off social media for supposed breach of community standards. It's a huge loss.
1: No, well, that wouldn't even do anything.
0: No, Dave, would you? I know you wouldn't do that. No. That's a huge
1: I'm
0: loss.
1: I'm not argumentative.
0: No, Dave, you're very mild-mannered. Hey, question number two. No, question number two, failed to answer. See you, Dave. Yeah. Thank you. I'll send you back to the rehearsal room, so keep working.
1: Yeah.
0: See you, mate. Bye-bye.
1: See you, Phil.
0: Dave from Falconbridge. Richard from the Pilbara. Hello, Richard.
2: G'day, mate. How are you going?
0: Very well. We're up to question number two. We're in musical instruments. In a band setting, bagpipes traditionally start by playing which note? It's not A.
2: I know nothing about music. Like a good tune, the first thing that comes to mind is E.
0: Correct. That's right. I'm thinking every good boy deserves fruit. There's got to be in there somewhere, doesn't it? If it's not A, why not E? And E is correct.

0: Ah, that gets us going, Richard. I've got no idea whether that was in E or not. Don't care. Question number three. We're in musical instruments. It can move, if you like, to anywhere else.
1: What about extinct animals?
0: Extinct animals. Okay, why not? Question number three. Raphis cucullatus. Raphis cucullatus is the scientific name for which extinct bird?
1: Can you say that again?
0: Raphis cucullatus is the scientific name for which extinct bird?
1: To guess again, the dodo?
0: Correct. Very good, Richard. As Angelo from Epping would say, the guessometer is in good working order.
1: I'm bad for a fuel tanker driver.
0: Peter in Corbellup says bagpipes play in B flat major. That's the key of A Long Way to the Top. Oh, okay. There we go. Richard, question number four. We're in extinct animals, if you like.
1: Yeah, we might as well stay there.
0: Currently housed at the Field Museum of Natural History in Chicago, Sue, as in S-U-E, is a nearly complete fossil skeleton of which dinosaur species?
1: The Tyrannosaurus Rex.
0: Correct. Yes, the T-Rex. Very good. Question number five.
1: I'm on a roll.
0: You are on a roll. You've had three in a row. Whoa. Two guesses and one knowledge one. Very good, Richard. Did you say you were driving? Did you say you were driving a tanker of fuel?
1: I just finished. I'm just almost on my way home now.
0: Is that with a cut in excise fuel or with the excise still added fuel?
1: Oh, I can't tell you.
0: That's very diplomatic. Morning. That's very diplomatic, Richard.
1: Find out in the morning.
0: Find out in the morning. That's right. Exactly. I noted the price as I came in tonight because I was, I'm down, I've got to fill up, right? I looked at the price at the servo that I will go to on the way home, which will be well after midnight, of course, and I'm wondering, and I'm thinking, it'll be the same juice in the tank, so... Don't you laugh in that evil way, Richard. Question number five. We're in extinct animals, if you like.
1: Yeah, well, we're on a roll. We'll go with this one.
0: Diprotodon. Diprotodon. Diprotodon is the largest species of what to have ever existed? The Diprotodon. It's the largest species of what to have ever existed?
1: Bird?
0: Not bird, no. Thanks, Richard. Good on you.
1: No worries. Thanks, mate.
0: Thanks for delivering the juice. Good on you. See you later. 1-300-800-222. Bob from Greenacre. G'day, Bob.
2: G'day, Phil.
0: Go on.
2: I heard the question and I'm flummoxed, but I just thought, I don't know why, but I thought the largest shark ever to live.
0: No, it's not the shark. I mean, it's a fair enough go, but thanks, Bob. No, it's not the largest shark ever to have existed. Who's got the right answer here? No. Oh, yeah, Alan in Cumnock's got the right answer. Nice work. Paul from North Fitzroy. No, not dinosaur. Mark from Port Pirie. G'day, Mark. Hello. The Diprotodon is the largest species of what to have ever existed?
3: No, it's too hard.
0: No good? Okay. All right. I'm not giving you a clue here, but this implies, of course, that the creature still exists, yes. Castlemaine Davo, that's some beauties, Castlemaine Davo. That's very good. Some policies he's suggesting for the nightlife party, apart from we don't answer questions, which will be our reply at all press conferences. And when choosing between two policies, we will always choose the wrong one. Castlemaine Davo also says, also other policies, the Bahamas to be towed to the Caribbean Sea. Yeah. The west coast of Africa should be united into one nation or abolished. there is no policy number four. Policy number four. This policy is a secret, so like UK's MI5, we pretend it doesn't exist. And Castlemaine Davo says, and sometimes there just ain't no fish. Oh, no, I haven't played hoagie for a while. We must dig it out. Some days there ain't no fish. 1-300-800-222. Okay, David from Barrel. G'day, David.
4: Oh, g'day, Phil. How are you?
0: Not bad. The Diprotodon is the largest species of what to have ever existed?
4: Mate, I know it only because I had to go to a museum with kids and see them. It's a marsupial.
0: Correct. Yes. Yeah. Specifically, they would say a wombat. But
4: Yeah, that's what it looks like.
0: Yeah, it looks like a... It's as big as a VW, isn't it, just about?
4: Yeah, it's like... I've seen a stuffed, you know, replica, and it's as big as a polar bear. It's huge.
0: Massive, yeah.
4: Yeah, when we had megafauna in Australia.
0: When we had megafauna, yeah. And everyone thinks that... Everyone think, oh, because the theory was that, oh, that when the Aboriginal people arrived, they knocked them all off. Mm-hmm. But this apparently is not so. Like I talked to just a few weeks ago, says, no, that's not right. There are plenty of skeletons that long, you know, post-date that, so.
4: Yeah, right.
0: Mm. There you go. No one knows why they disappeared. Maybe they ran out of gas.
4: Yeah, I mean, excise gas, non-excise gas.
0: Well, exactly. Question number six, extinct animals, if you like, but you don't have to stay there.
4: I'd probably wouldn't mind taking a switch to, was it category words before land?
0: Yeah, there was a category called words that can go before land.
4: Yeah, okay, let's have a punt at that.
0: Okay. By area, what is the largest borough of New York City?
4: Queens?
0: Correct.
4: Oh, cool.
0: As in?
4: Queensland,
0: yes.
4: Yeah.
0: Very good. Yes, the largest borough of New York City is Queens, and that's a word that can go before land, as in Queensland. All right, question number seven. Are we staying here?
4: Yeah, let's stay.
0: Okie doke. Maria had Queens. Chipper says, when Trev retires, will Pav come back? I don't know. I'm not in that kind of pay grade to make those decisions. I don't know. We'll talk to Trev about it later on tonight. Question number seven, words that can go before land. Which word can mean the area of water around a wharf or the beginning of an animal's tail?
4: Okay, the area, the water that can go around a wharf. Oh, man. It's a brain teaser. I don't know, Phil. I'll keep it moving along. Island.
0: No. Thanks, Dave. Good on you.
4: Okay, cheers.
0: See ya. Bye-bye. Thanks for that. This Dave's in Perth. G'day, Dave.
5: How's things, Phil?
0: No, yeah, good. Really well. I've been spending a day with my publicist, you know, countering rumours of my retirement, Dave, but it's not happening.
5: Well, I heard that Trevor Chappell was going to retire today.
0: That's it. That's the fella, yeah.
5: And then I had a slight bit of anxiety when you just said there's a bit of a rumour that you might be retiring. I'm like, oh, geez. But then you said, no, you're not.
0: No way. No way, Jose.
5: Yeah, well, yeah. That's good.
0: I'm here for the duration. Yeah, anyway, Dave, yeah, go on.
5: I was just going to help you out because when you played the bagpipes before, you weren't quite sure what key it was in.
0: Well, what note it was in, what note it was.
5: Yeah, no. Well, it's in three notes. It's in AC and then DC.
0: Boom, boom.
5: I knew you'd like that joke.
0: Question number seven. Words that can go before land. Which word can mean the area of water around a wharf or the beginning of an animal's tail?
5: Oh, I don't know. Lowland, maybe. I don't know. Jeez.
0: No, not lowland. Nope. Sorry, Dave. Thank you. No, not lowland. Michael from Berrydale. G'day, Michael.
6: Hey, g'day. How are you going?
0: Very well. Question seven. Words that can go before land. Which word can mean the area of water around a wharf or the beginning of an animal's tail?
6: The beginning of an animal's tail. So I was thinking the end of an animal's tail, and I thought tip doesn't work around a wharf. The area around a wharf. No idea. I'm so sorry. I don't know the one.
0: No, that's okay. Thanks, Michael. That's okay. James from Mordialloc has got it. Carol from Craigieburn. Yes, correct. There's apparently a life-size replica of a Diprotodon at the Mungo National Park. Oh, okay. Yes, like, have you been to the Mungo? I've been to the Mungo National Park myself once. Amazing place. Way out west, of course. Loz from Lynham, I'll get to you in 1 second. Katie from Barron. Hello, Katie.
7: Hi.
0: Hello. Words that can go before land. Which word can mean the area of water around a wharf or the beginning of an animal's tail?
7: All I can think of for the beginning of an animal's tail is the base.
0: No. No, not. No, that's not going to work for us either. Sorry. Thank you. Loz from Lynham. G'day, Loz.
8: Hello there. Can't for the life of me think.
0: Which word can mean the area of water around a wharf or the beginning of an animal's tail?
8: Oh, the dock. No?
0: What's your answer?
8: The dock.
0: Correct. The area of water around a wharf is a dock. And the beginning of an animal's tail is a dock, as in dock land.
8: Beautiful.
0: There we go. Phew. Question number eight. Words that can go before land. But you don't have to stay here. You could move to flowers or extinct animals or musical instruments or superheroes.
8: Musical instruments, please.
0: Back to musical instruments. It is for question number eight. Because it resembles the letter and curls around the second line of the staff, the treble clef in music is also known as the what?
8: Well, I think it resembles the letter F. So it's the F.
0: No, not the F, Loz. Sorry, mate. No, not the F. Grant from Gabbett had a dock. Brooke in Pottsville had the dock. Deb in Hobart had the dock. Good on you. Richard from Augusta says, good evening, Dockers. Yes.

0: The Fremantle Dockers riding high, aren't they? Is it going to last? That's got to be the question. All righty, Mark's in the CBD in Adelaide. G'day, Mark.
1: Hello.
0: Hello. Question number 8. Musical instruments. Because it resembles the letter and curls around the second line of the staff, the treble clef in music is also known as the what?
1: I don't know really. I'm trying to picture. It's a musical note, isn't it? That's correct.
0: The treble clef in music is also known as the what?
1: Ampersand?
0: Not the ampersand, no. Not the ampersand. All righty. Peter from Wantirna. G'day, Peter.
2: Hey, g'day, Mr. Clark. Oh, I'm so glad I've got you on this question, apart from all the other ones I didn't have a clue about.
0: Because it resembles the letter and curls around the second line of the staff, the treble clef in music is also known as the...
2: Am I allowed to ramble for a moment?
0: What's the answer, Peter?
2: You see, it could be a French violin clef, which centres on the bottom line, and there are several positions that it can lie in, but it is a letter G, and Bach used to write it like a big G.
0: Correct. Yes, it is the G clef. Now, what did you want to ramble about, Pete?
2: Oh, the origin of the clefs. Guido Monaco d'Arezzo started off writing one line with a stylized F. F clef, and that's what our bass clef is. And then they eventually racked up a G clef above that and the middle C in the middle, and with that thing that looks like a K, not a C, because that would look like tempest imperfectum, which is common time. Instead, we use a K, that's alto clef on the middle.
0: I've got no idea what you... Pete, I've got no idea what you're talking about.
2: I wish I did too.
0: Hey, question number 8. All right, musical instruments is where we are, or flowers, extinct animals, words that can go before land, or superheroes.
2: I'll better go musical, please.
0: Musical instruments it is. Question number 8. What type of instrument is a tabor?
2: Can you spell it?
0: No.
2: I think it's a drum, then.
0: Correct. Very good. A tabor is a drum.
2: Tabor? Oh, you meant like that's very similar to tambour, which is the thing that people whack with the skin on it, but if it's got little dingle bells on it, it's a tambourine.
0: It's a tambourine, yes.
2: The rings are the bells.
0: Ursula in Townsville says, I'd worry a lot if Phil denies 50 times he's not going. oh, don't get political on me, Ursula.
2: I missed your triumph, buddy.
0: 1-300-800-222. Hey, some breaking news, by the way, everyone. The US Supreme Court has ruled against Donald Trump's efforts to limit birthright citizenship. So there you are. We'll talk some more about that a bit later on. Question number 9, we're in musical instruments. Last
2: number
0: one, if you like.
2: Number nine.
0: Alan in Cumnock says a gentleman is one who can play bagpipes but doesn't.
2: Yes,
0: I like that. Hey, the euphonium, the serpent and the mellophone belong to which family of musical instruments?
2: Not brass, it's brass.
0: Correct. They are brass instruments, yes. Nice work. 1, 2, that's 3 on the trot. Good work. All right, that's it for musical instruments. So we're going to go somewhere else. Flowers, extinct animals, superheroes, words that can go before land.
2: Let me go for extinction, please.
0: Extinct animals. Peter from Wantirna, question number 10. The Atlas bear was native to which continent?
2: Well, the Atlas Mountains are in North Africa, so I'm going to say Africa.
0: Correct. Nicely put together. exactly. The Atlas Mountains in Morocco, aren't they? And the Atlas bear was native to Africa. Question number 11. We're in extinct animals.
2: The poor bugger had to hold the whole world on his shoulders. Oh, crikey, I hope he had some ibuprofen or something better.
0: Well, I hope he'd done a bit of chair yoga before he'd started on the whole enterprise, Peter.
2: It ain't easy being a god.
0: It's not, no. You know. Hey, Pete, we might get you on, you know, writing some philosophical sort of statements for the nightlife party.
2: Aristotle was a bugger for the bottle.
0: No, you're cheating now. You're nicking other people's work.
2: I am. That's plagiarism, the highest form of flattery.
0: Plagiarism indeed. Question number 11. Last one in extinct animals, if you like, otherwise you're moving.
2: Yeah, I'll go extinct.
0: Which prehistoric species of humans became extinct about 40,000 years ago?
2: Homo Neanderthalus.
0: Correct. Yes, the Neanderthals. Although most people from European backgrounds have Neanderthal DNA.
2: We're Asians and Australians and Pacific Islanders have a lot of Denisovans
0: or Denisovans. Yeah, we do. Yes, that's true. I know. The Neanderthals have been widely misunderstood, Peter. Obviously, you know, obviously a reasonable bunch of people, but I don't know why we knocked them all off, but we did.
2: Question. Did the climate get them or did we interbreed, etc.? Oh, philosophy subject next week.
0: Bobsled says the Atlas bear was always lost, so he constantly consulted his map book. That's right. That's the problem with it. Poor old Atlas bear. That's right. He was always...
2: Could have had a good old Melways.
0: Oh, dear. I was cleaning out the other day and I discovered an old, what was it called? A UBD. That's right. A Gregory's. No, it wasn't. It was a Gregory's. Yeah. Question number 12. So there's no more extinct animals and no more musical instruments. We have got flowers, superheroes, and words that can go before land.
2: Oh, dearie me. Mm. Flowers, please.
0: Flowers. According to the Japan Airlines website, most cherry blossom festivals in Japan start towards the end of which month?
2: The Sakura. Sakura is the blossom festival. I have a beautiful guitar tune that I haven't conquered yet. It's called Sakura, about the cherry blossoms. Are they in September?
0: They are not, Peter.
2: Oh, great.
0: Thanks, mate. See you later.
2: Okay,
0: bye-bye.
2: Cheers.
0: Bye-bye. See you later. No. My texter says, so long as you don't have the full support of the board, you'll be good. That's true. That is true. Paul from Geelong. G'day, Paul.
3: G'day, Phil. How you going?
0: Not bad. Question number 12. We're in flowers. According to the Japan Airlines website, most cherry blossom festivals in Japan start towards the end of which month?
3: Look, I'm presuming it's towards the end of winter, when winter is in Japan. The end of February, Phil.
0: Not the end of February, Paul, but thank you.
3: Cheers.
0: Cheers, mate. Bobsled says, yes, Bobsled, author of the demise of the Atlas bear, because they constantly got lost, they didn't know the way, they were always consulting the map book. Bobsled says other bears did not know whether to head north or south. They were the bipolar bears. It's not bad, bobsled. It's not, I don't think it's up to your

0: Just work, pots of Bobstead, but pretty good. Pretty good. Lorella, correct. Yes. Annette from Perth, correct. Anne, correct. Karen from Mullumbimby, no, that's not correct. Snoopy from Nora Head, that is not correct at all. Jenny from Central Victoria says, please tell Dave from Falconbridge that there's no conspiracy with Facebook. It's only since the bots have taken over. And they just pick on random words and posts and saying you don't comply with community standards and when you haven't contravened anything. I cannot imagine that Dave from Falconbridge would be contravening anything, quite frankly. Frank from Mount Evelyn says, I can't bear these jokes. Mm. Thank you, Frank. Where are we? Mick from Bamboka. G'day, Mick.
1: Hey, Phil. How are you going?
0: Not too bad. We're up to question 12. We're in flowers. According to the Japan Airlines website, most cherry blossom festivals in Japan start towards the end of which month?
1: I'm not sure. March or April, end of March.
0: Correct. Very good. I thought you were going to obey the law of Anne there for a second, but you didn't. Good on you.
1: Thank you.
0: When confronted by two possible answers on Nightlife, the law of Anne dictates that, by and large, contestants will choose the wrong one. Yeah. Question 13. We've turned the corner here. We're in flowers.
1: Superheroes?
0: Oh, you can go to superheroes. Of course you can. No one's been there yet, so why not?
1: Yeah.
0: Question number 13. Jonathan and Martha are the adoptive parents of which superhero?
1: Batman?
0: Not Batman. Sorry, Mick, no. Not Batman. Nope. Where are we? Colin from Layla in Melbourne. G'day, Colin.
2: Greetings and salutations, Phil. How are you?
0: Salutations, greetings and felicitations, Colin.
2: Oh, you sound a bit like my brother in Canberra.
0: Question 13. We're in superheroes. Jonathan and Martha are the adoptive parents of which superhero?
2: I'm taking apart Superman.
0: Correct. It's Superman. Yes.
3: Faster than a speeding bullet. More powerful than a locomotive. Able to leap tall buildings at a single bound.
4: Look, up in the sky, it's a bird.
5: It's a plane.
3: It's Superman. Yes, it's Superman. Strange visitor from another planet who came to Earth with powers and abilities far beyond those of mortal men. Superman, who can change the course of mighty rivers, bend steel in his bare hands, and who, disguised as Clark Kent, mild-mannered reporter for a great metropolitan newspaper, fights a never-ending battle for truth, justice, and the American way.
0: Yes, well, the American way. A bit tarnished these days, Colin, but there you go.
2: Yeah, I love that. stay with the superheroes. They seem to be the easiest off the lot at the moment.
0: Oh, okay. Superheroes. With a costume consisting of a red spandex bodysuit and mask complemented by a blue sleeveless hoodie sweatshirt, Ben Reilly is a clone of which Marvel superhero?
2: Saying Spider-Man?
0: Correct. Very good. Spider-Man, yes.

0: Yeah, I don't know, Colin. I think the Superman theme's a whole lot better than that, don't you reckon?
1: Yes, I agree. I might put it on my ringtone one day. Yeah.
0: What, the Spider-Man one?
1: I don't know.
0: Do you want any calls or not? Do you want calls or not?
1: I just want to see people's faces in the train when the phone rings.
0: Question number 16. We've got 10 left, okay? We're in superheroes.
1: Stay with the superheroes while I'm doing reasonably well. Yep,
0: you are.
1: My guessing.
0: You are. You're doing your own publicity as well, Colin. Question number 16. Which superheroine was born on the island of Themyscira to her mother, Hippolyta?
1: Now, I haven't heard of this before, but I'm just going to take a punt again. Wonder Woman?
0: Correct. Very good. Wow.
1: It's just purely jagging. That's all.
0: I know. You are jagging. You're baiting up, chucking it out and jag.

0: Yeah, that's no good either, Colin.
1: No, no, but if I keep this up, I'm going to create my own deity as well. Mm. Deity.
0: Question number 17.
1: Oh, yeah, stay with the heroes, superheroes, yeah.
0: How many have you got so far? 1, 2, 3, 4.
1: I thought I got 3.
0: Oh, did you? Oh, you started with Jonathan and Martha, did you? Yes.
1: Yeah.
0: With Superman. Yeah, so you got 3. Yeah. Righto, question number 17. Superheroes. Which pair of superheroes are known as the dynamic duo?
1: Oh, Batman and Robin.
0: I know, there's no stopping you.
2: To the Batmobile. Let's go. Atomic batteries to power. Turbines to speed.
3: Roger. Ready to move out.

0: Well, Cole, I mean, you'd have to say they're lyrically a bit challenged there because they couldn't think of any other words other than Batman. But still, yeah. It's still pretty good. It's got a good beat. It's got a good backbeat.
1: Yeah. Well, I could use that for a ringtone instead of the other one.
0: Oh, you know, that'd be much better. I think it'd be a good ringtone.
1: I used to be nicknamed Fat Batman when I was over in WA, but that's another story.
0: You were nicknamed Fat Batman?
1: Yeah.
0: Gee, that's unkind.
1: I wore a Batman outfit one time for a company function or something like that inside the Batmobile, along with a bloke who was acting as Robin. But I was a little bit too chubby for the outfit, and so I looked at. So I was just called Fat Bat after that. I wasn't slim, Phil. Yep.
0: Gee, Colin, this is a late night confessional program, isn't it?
1: Yes, and probably more to come later. Yep.
0: So, you could win a year's supply of Ozempic if you keep going.
1: Oh, that's an idea. Mm-hmm. Yeah, I'll be in that.
0: All right, superheroes.
1: Yeah. Continue to see how I go this time. Yep.
0: Question number 18. There's one left here.
1: Okay.
0: Which superhero group gained their powers after being exposed to cosmic radiation during a space flight?
1: Now you're talking about a group of them. I'm just taking a stabbing, having a guess at the Avengers.
0: Not the Avengers.
1: I'm shattered. I know,
0: but you've had quite a friend.
1: a friend of mine in Seymour is going to contact me by phone and say, okay, Cole, I knew the answer.
0: See you, Cole.
1: Right, yeah, okay, bye-bye. Thank you very much.
0: See you later. Bye-bye. He's had quite enough of just good old flat-out luck already, I think. Yes, the Batman theme. Nice, even though, as I say, it doesn't really have any lyrics. Susan from Gympie says, lyricists must have been on some sort of strike for Batman. Yes, I agree. All right, 1-300-800-222. Pete's in Sweden. G'day, Pete.
2: Hi, Phil. How are you?
0: Not bad. Superheroes. Which superhero group gained their powers after being exposed to cosmic radiation during a space flight?
2: Is it the Famous Four or Fabulous Four or...
0: Fabulous
2: Four, I'll go with.
0: What are you going with?

0: Fabulous Four.
1: Not the Fabulous Four, no. Sorry, not the Fabulous Four. Pete from Eden. G'day, Pete.
2: How are you, Phil?
1: Pretty good.
2: I think it's the Fantastic Four.
1: That's the one. Correct,
2: he
1: yes.
2: He was close.
1: He was close, yes. The Fantastic Four. All right, 15, 16, 17, 18. Question 19. We've got only two categories left. We've got flowers or words that can go before land.
2: Let's have the words to go before land, mate.
1: Words that can go before land. Okay. Question number 19. What is the name of the red Teletubby?
2: Oh, geez. Now you're asking. My kids used to watch it all the time, but I'm almost a septuagenarian, and the memory's not so good. The red Teletubby can go before land. I can't even think of any of their names. No, look, mate, I couldn't even hazard a guess.
1: No good. Thanks, Pete. No, see you, mate. See you. They'd be sorry. That's all right. It's all in good fun here, of course. Kelly from Albury. Hello, Kelly.
3: Hi, Phil.
1: What's the name of the red Teletubby? Words that can go before land.
3: Well, it's not Tinky Winky. I think that's one of them. No, I don't think I know any of the other Teletubbies' names.
1: No good?
3: No, I don't think so. Not tonight, Phil.
1: See ya. Bye-bye. Thanks, Kelly. What about Tom from Nightcliff? G'day, Tom.
4: G'day. This is a... we've just won six?
1: Words that can go before land. What's the name of the red Teletubby?
4: Yeah, I don't know. I have no idea. We did so well in the superheroes. They were a bit too easy in the superheroes, I thought, and now I have no idea.
1: All right, Tom, we'll move on. Thank you. Betty from Dapto. Hello, Betty.
5: Hello, Phil.
1: How you doing?
5: I'm fine, thank you.
1: Very good.
5: I've got news for you.
1: What's that?
5: You're not allowed to retire.
1: No, I'm not going to. I don't know how this happened. This all happened because I came into the studio today and this was around. I said, hang on, where's this come from? And it's all because of Trevor.
5: I know. I listened to Trevor last night telling us that he was going to retire.
1: Yeah.
5: He says it.
1: He didn't tell me when I talked to him last night, but I will gently raise the matter with him tonight, Betty. As a result of it, no, there is, I am not retiring, everyone. No, not going anywhere. Question number 19, Betty. What's the name of the red Teletubby?
5: I have no idea.
1: Fair enough.
5: None whatsoever.
1: See you, Bet. Bye. 1-300-800-222. Tara's in the truck. G'day, Tara.
6: G'day, Phil. How are you tonight?
1: I'm really well. Really well. How are you, all right?
6: Yeah, not bad. Everything's going well. Weather's good. There's not much traffic on the road. It's just so far so good.
1: Well, how good is that? That's right. Everything's...
6: enjoy the nights like this. Yeah.
1: That's great. Everything's humming along. Nice.
6: It is, yes.
1: Question 19, words that can go before land. What's the name of the red Teletubby?
6: I think that might be Po.
1: As in?
6: Poland.
1: Correct. Yes, it is Po, as in Poland, as in Poland.
6: Yeah, yes.
1: Nice work. That is exactly right. Very good. All righty, we're up to question number 20. Words that can go before land.
6: Yep.
1: What's the common name for the solid form of hydric acid?
6: Words that can go before land. Hydric acid. Words that go before land.

0: And, oh, hang on, how many have we got left here? One, I might have one, two, three, four, five. Oh, yeah, one left in words that can go before land and four left in flowers, five left. Yeah, okay. Staying with land?
1: Yeah, we'll finish that off.
0: Which word can mean smoothness and elegance of movement or the love of God for humanity?
1: Smoothness and elegance,
0: or the love of God for humanity, and it's a word that can go before land.
1: Divine, no. God, no. Love of God. Holy?
0: Which one?
1: Holy?
0: No. Sorry, Tara, but thanks anyway. Good on you.
1: Thank you.
0: Hope the calm drive continues. No. All right, we'll carry it over. We're up to question number 21. We've got five left. And we'll find out exactly what the answer to this question is and the others straight after the latest ABC news.
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6: ABC News with David Rollins. Qatar says US envoys in the country are not scheduled to meet directly with Iranian negotiators in the coming days, but will be talking with mediators and officials. John O'Wakely has the latest.
7: Washington sent its top envoys, Steve Witkoff and Jared Kushner, after President Donald Trump said Iran had requested a meeting with the US. But Qatari and Iranian officials have downplayed the prospect of direct talks, with both saying there is no scheduled direct talks between the US and Iran. Iranian officials say they will, however, meet with Qatari mediators to discuss the interim deal, the Memorandum of Understanding, and how to implement it, including the release of frozen Iranian assets. Last week, the U.S. accused Iran of hitting at least two commercial ships with missiles or drones in the Strait of Hormuz, leading to tit-for-tat strikes that ended this week.
6: The Department of Foreign Affairs and Trade says it's providing consular assistance to the family of an Australian reported missing in Mexico. Interpol has issued a yellow notice for 35-year-old Western Australian Jesse Braziza. On social media, Mr. Braziza's family say he has not been heard from since June the 3rd, with his last known location, the holiday town of Cancun. Another case of deadly H5 bird flu has been confirmed in a seabird near Esperance in Western Australia, taking the total number of confirmed cases to five. Four of the infections came from migratory seabirds in WA and one in South Australia. There are no new suspected cases in other jurisdictions. Agriculture Minister Julie Collins says that authorities are monitoring the situation.
8: I want to again reiterate, there remains no evidence of any mass mortalities in wildlife. There is no evidence currently of infection in our poultry or agriculture systems, and there remains a low risk to human health.
6: A former New South Wales police officer has spoken out against calls to arm a Jewish security group following the Bondi terrorist attack last year. Prominent Jewish businessman Stephen Lowy told the Royal Commission on Anti-Semitism that fewer people would have been killed if Community Security Group New South Wales had been armed. New South Wales Premier Chris Minns says he will consider it. Former Detective Superintendent and now Macquarie University lecturer Dr. Vince Hurley says the move does nothing to solve existing societal issues.
9: Every community group would have a valid reason to be armed, and this goes in cycles and it has through New South Wales and Australia now for absolutely decades. Do we want these communities and then possibly other communities such as victim groups to be armed? We don't want to end up like America because we are not a gun culture.
6: Still in New South Wales, where the member for Upper Hunter says the closure of the Ashton Underground coal mine near Singleton is bad news for the region. Yancoal announced yesterday that it would close the mine in 2028, with operations winding back over the next 18 months. The mine employs more than 300 people, with 60 to be made redundant immediately. MP

0: David Lazel says it's another blow for the local mining industry.
1: It is a concern that we're going to lose that many jobs, and we have to absorb that. We have to remember that we've got Mount Arthur, another massive mine that is coming to a closure. So it is challenging to be able to take up all these jobs and continue with a strong industry.
0: Thousands of police have been deployed across South Africa as demonstrators take to the streets to protest against undocumented immigration. Some demonstrators are carrying traditional weapons and sticks, and many have already fled to escape violence. The BBC's Phumza Fellani has more from Johannesburg.
2: The area that we are in is believed to be home to mostly foreign nationals. So whether they are documented or undocumented is a secondary issue for most people, but it's an area that's known to be a community that's usually home to people from various parts of the continent. So those incidents of throwing those rocks, some people were hurling, you need to go home, wanting people that they believe are non-South Africans to leave the country.
0: In sport, after their underwhelming form against the Socceroos, Paraguay has knocked Germany out of the World Cup to make the final 16 alongside Brazil, who sent Japan packing. Ned Hall has more.
3: For the first time ever, the Germans are out of a World Cup on penalties. Paraguay will play the winner of France and Sweden. Germany haven't won a knockout match at the World Cup since the World Cup final in 2014. Brazil made it through thanks to a last-gasp winner from Arsenal's Gabriel Martinelli against Japan. The Blue Samurai took the lead and always looked a threat on the break, but Casemiro brought the five-time winner's level before a well-worked 90...
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5: South Australia's weather for Wednesday: showers and isolated thunderstorms about the west, extending eastwards during the morning. Severe thunderstorms possible about parts of the Flinders, Mid-North, Riverland, Murraylands and the Northeast Pastoral. Adelaide 16, Port Lincoln 15, Port Pirie 17, Renmark 17, Mount Gambier 16 and Broken Hill 16. 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

0: Yes, well, hello and how are you? Philip Clark with you on ABC Radio. This is Nightlife and we're into the last hour of the program. How are you? I hope you're well. It's the last hour, one six past 11 in WA. G'day, 24 to 1 in South Australia in the Northern Territory. Excellent to be with you. Lots of ways to listen. No interruptions to broadcast at all, too, so you should be getting us loud and clear. However, all right, we've got some questions left in the Mighty Challenge and then into our issues of the day. We've got a bit of time to talk tonight, so whatever is on your mind, we've got a few things around. Liberal frontbencher Melissa McIntosh says the Libs need a rebrand. She's not getting a lot of support for this view, but maybe she's right. What do you think about that? Maybe you've got some comments on the government's gambling reform package going through the parliament. I suspect it may, well, it won't, if it doesn't founder in the Senate, it's going to have some problems in the Senate because there's not a lot of love for it there in with the Greens. So I wonder. And did you see that funny story today about, although Australians like to think of themselves as broadly, you know, we are in favour of a fair go and broadly egalitarian, but not so much when it comes to our potential life partners. When we're judging potential romantic partners, some professions, some occupations don't rate so highly. Is that fair? I wonder. Well, so we'll talk about that. I'd love to talk about that. But you might have some other things you want to talk about as well. But in the meantime, of course, we've got a small matter called
1: The Mighty Challenge,
0: where we had five questions left and we were not stuck on, but we were resting on which word can mean smoothness and elegance of movement or the love of God for humanity. It's in the category of words that can go

0: before land. Sarah from Alphington. Hello, Sarah.
1: Hi, Phil.
0: What do you reckon?
1: Well, you know, my brain is full of the most useless information. So when you put up the Teletubbies question, I was like, well, I know this because I know the most useless things, like Teletubbies. But I just couldn't work it out. I was like, I just didn't get it. I know my Teletubbies, but I could not connect the dots there.
0: Po, as in Poland.
1: Yes. Poland. I got it once I heard it.
0: Now tell me, which word can mean smoothness and elegance of movement or the love of God for humanity, Sarah?
1: Well, my goddaughter is named Grace. So I'm going to say Graceland.
0: Yes. Yes, I have a reason to believe we all will be received.
2: The Mississippi.

0: Yeah, what a genius piece of song, hey? What a song, Sarah. Little Brother Trucker says, the last hour of the program, what do you mean? The rumours are true, then you are retiring tonight. Not you too, Little Brother Trucker. Not you too. Stop it. It's Trevor that's going, not me. Oh, dear. He'll take all of us out with him. Jim, who's in Cairns, just western up the hill, says the answer is grace, something a lot of people have forgotten. Well, fair enough to that as well. Fair enough to that observation. We've only got four left here, Sarah, so we're all in flowers.
1: Okay.
0: All right. Question number 22. Build me up, Buttercup. Was a 1968 hit for which band?
1: I can sing it, but I can't tell you a band. I know the song. Why do you build me up, Buttercup, baby, just to let me down? Mm-hmm. To set so hard, something around. But I don't know the band, so I'll let the next person.
0: Thanks, Sarah. See you. You got all the rest of it. You've got all the rest of it. Judy's in Perth. Hello, Judy.
2: Hello.
0: Build Me Up, Buttercup was a 1968 hit for?
2: I know the song. I actually thought in the Teletubbies it was going to be La La Land.
0: Oh.
2: La La.
0: I suppose it could have kind of been La La Land.
2: Yeah. La La Land.
0: Yeah, it could have been, I suppose, La La Land. Or though is La La Land a word? I don't know.
2: Well, there's a movie called La La Land.
0: Was it? Was it called La La Land?
2: I think so.
0: Oh, yeah, that's right. I know that one. That was the one with the musical one.
2: Yeah. Brian Gosling, I think, was in it.
0: Wasn't much. That's right. It won all these awards. I didn't think it was much of a movie, but anyway, but that's just me. I'm a bit harsh about these things. Build Me Up, Buttercup was a 1968 hit for which band?
2: Yeah, I know the song.
0: Da, da, da, do, do, do, do, do.
2: Yeah. I'm going to say it's wrong. Mungo Jerry.
0: Mungo Jerry is da-dong wrong. Sorry, Judy. Thanks. See ya. Bye-bye. No, it's not Mungo Jerry. What about Hannah from Bandura? Hello, Hannah.
3: Hi. This is my first time calling, so I'm excited.
0: Oh. Hey. What do you reckon? Build Me Up, Buttercup was a 1968 hit for which band?
3: Well, my dad used to play a lot of classics from the day, and I remember this one. I think this is The Foundations.
0: It is The Foundations. Oh, yes.

0: Yes. All right. We're in a category called flowers. Well done, Hannah. I like first timers to get one right. You did.
1: Yay.
0: You got three left. You could win from here. They're all about the category is flowers, okay? Question number 20. Question number 23. Ne m'oubliez me. Ne m'oubliez me is the old French name for which flowers?
1: Oh.
0: Ne m'oubliez me.
1: Oh, I'm going to just take a guess. I have no idea. I'm going to say marigolds.
0: Not marigolds. Hannah, no. Okay. Thanks, Han. Give us a call again. See ya. Yep. Bye. Thanks for having a crack. Helen from Healesville. Hello, Helen.
2: Good morning, Phil. I'm glad you're very well.
0: I'm extremely well. No. Extremely well and not retiring.
2: No. I thought about saying that. And I thought, oh. You're tired of hearing it by now.
0: I know. Trev, maybe it wasn't Trev that started the rumour, but Trevor has started a rumour, if you know what I mean.
2: Yeah, it'll be sad to see him go.
0: It will, yes. Question 23. Ne m'oubliez me is the old French name for which flowers?
2: Forget me not?
0: Correct, yeah.
2: Yay.
0: Forget me. Ne m'oubliez me. Not forget me, yes. No, forget me nots. Good. All righty. Question number 24. There are two left here.
2: Yep.
0: Every rose has its thorn is the signature song of which glam metal band?
2: I'll try... I'm trying to think of their name. It's got Rose in it, I think. Sorry, I'm having trouble thinking of their name.
0: Mm-hmm.
2: I'll try Rose Tattoo.
0: No, it's not Rose Tattoo. Thanks, Helen. See ya. No, it's not Rose Tattoo. Where are we? Joe from Ridgehaven. I'll come to you in a second, Joe. Chris from Hoppers Crossing. Hello, Chris.
3: Hello.
0: Hello. Every Rose Has Its Thorn is the signature song of which glam metal band?
3: Poison.
0: Poison is correct, yes.

0: Every rose has its thorn. All righty. Well, every rose has its thorn, and every mighty challenge has an end, which is marked by... the drum roll, Chris. Question 25. Flowers. Oleander is the official flower of which Japanese city?
1: Spain.
0: Oleander is the official flower of which Japanese city?
1: Probably not Tokyo, so I'll say Nagasaki.
0: It's not Nagasaki. No. Sorry, Chris. No, it's not Nagasaki. No. Charlie from Mount Druid. G'day, Charlie.
2: Phil, good to be with you.
0: Likewise, Charlie. What do you reckon? You could win here. Oleander is the official flower of which Japanese city?
2: Before I give it a go, going back to one of your early callers who said, you know, you have to do things with this new technology, and I had to buy a phone to log into MyGov.
0: Oh, okay. Did you? Yeah.
2: Because you have, they send you a code to your phone.
0: Yeah. Oh, well, and your old phone wouldn't receive it.
2: No, I didn't have a phone.
0: Oh, okay.
2: I never had a mobile phone.
0: Oh, okay.
2: And I've got a landline.
0: Yeah, yeah.
2: So for this new system, they requested you to have a mobile so they could send the code for you to log into MyGov.
0: To MyGov, yeah. No, I see what you're. I see where you're at.
2: How ridiculous is that?
0: Yeah, I know.
2: You know, like I've been doing it for so long, and all of a sudden they go, "Nope, we're changing it, and you have to have a phone."
0: I know, Charlie. I know. It's changes of technology can affect older Australians a lot.
2: Oh, it's the shopping centre, Westfield, to win prizes or be in their competitions, you have to have a phone for you to log in.
0: Yeah.
2: And, like, is that... discrimination or what?
0: Exactly. I agree. I think so. Hey, tell me, Charlie, win here. Come on. Oleander's the official flower of which Japanese city?
2: I'm just going to go Tokyo.
0: Oh, no, it's not Tokyo, Charlie.
2: All right.
0: Thanks, mate. See ya. No, it's not Tokyo. Who's got the... Anne's got the right answer here. Who else is going to help us here? Lindsay from Woi Woi. G'day, Lindsay.
3: Yeah, hi.
0: Oleander's the official flower of which Japanese city?
3: Hokkaido?
0: Not Hokkaido, no. It's not Hokkaido. No, Dave from Tamworth. G'day, Dave.
4: Hello.
0: Hello, Dave.
4: How you going?
0: Not too bad. What do you reckon?
4: I actually rang up for the Every Rose Has Its Thorn song. I hated that I knew the answer to that because it's such a corny song.
0: Oleander's the official flower of which Japanese city?
4: I'm going to Japan in October. We're taking the kids over.
0: Oh, good.
4: But well, I said Tokyo, but let's go where they drop the bomb. We'll go Hiroshima.
0: Correct. Yes, it was. It's Hiroshima because the oleander was the first flower to bloom after the atomic bomb, they say. So
4: there you go.
0: There you go. All right, very good, Dave. We'll put you on hold and get some answers and get some details from you. Dave will get this magnet out to you. You are the winner of the magnet tonight. Good job. Who else? Not everyone did have this answer. A lot of people are saying Kyoto. Paul from North Fitzroy, no, not correct. Osaka, no, it wasn't Osaka, no, Grenville, that's not right. Jane from Homebush had the right answer. April in Collaroy said the previous call was close. It is Hiroshima. Yes, was the first plant to grow after the atomic bomb. Nice work, everyone.
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0: Now, I do pledge to play Some Days There Ain't No Fish, Oakey Carmichael. We've dusted it off. Dave's been under the Nightlife Lounge. He's dug it out. It was in a very old cardboard box where it's some great treasures lie, as you know. Dave will be digging something else out for the disc at the end of this week. But I will play that now. But issues of the day coming up. Plenty of things around. Time to have a chat too. What do you want to talk about? The Liberal Party wants to rebrand. Liberal frontbencher Melissa McIntosh is calling for a rebrand. But she's not getting much support. I wonder what you think about that. Also, apparently, Australians, although they think of themselves as broadly egalitarian, according to one of these surveys, I know, there are definite hierarchies when it comes to the jobs we think of as desirable when dating and those we don't. Apparently the most desirable is a doctor or a teacher. Really? Journalist or politician? No chance. The least desirable people to date are apparently dentists. The poor old fang doctors. What's wrong? I wonder about that. Do you remember that scene from, what was the scene about the fellow, the film about the dunnies, the portable dunnies, and he turns up at his brother's house. He's dressed in his dunny cleaning clothes and he's looked at with disgrace. Kenny, that's right, Kenny. Remember that? I wonder how he would go in the dating scene. The answer was in the movie, not that well. I wonder whether that's still the case. 1-300-800-222 is the number. You might have some thoughts about that. Plenty of people not happy with the government's, what they see as wishy-washy gambling law reform bill going before the parliament at the moment. I think it might have some problems in the Senate by the sound of it because the Greens aren't that keen on it. I wonder what you make of it. You might have some views on that too. We've got plenty of time to talk. 1-300-800-222 is the number. 1-300-800-222. Now my screen's gone blank and I can't do a thing. What's happened here? We can't do a thing here for some reason because the screen has disappeared on me. So anyway, give us a call. 1-300-800-222 is my number. Did anyone pass on the message to you last week that Pete of Wisconsin and Mornington Penn was listening to the challenge from Lake Titicaca? He wanted you to know, said Lois. No. All right. Dave, have you got any music out there in the Nightlife Lounge we can play while we fix this up?

0: Yes. Chicago, brilliant. Yeah, thank you. Great choice of songs. It's my text. I know, I agree. Love it. Love it. Thank you, Brandon Poor Douglas. I'm very glad you're familiar with There Ain't No Fish, which is played for on the ABC Queensland's Drive Fish Talk segment. Very good. I knew that'd be interested in quality. 1-300-800-222 is the number. Alrighty, issues of the day. I wonder what is on your mind. You might have some things that you would like to have a chat about as well. There's plenty of things on ours. Let's have a chat.
1: Issue of the day.
0: A couple of things around. Yes, Melissa McIntosh, the Liberal frontbencher, wants to rebrand the Liberals. Although she's not getting much support, Tony Abbott stating the Liberal Party would hardly be the Liberal Party if it weren't the Liberal Party, stating the bleeding obvious, I suppose. I wonder what you think about the whole idea of a rebrand. Angus Taylor probably thinks I was the rebrand. 1-300-800-222 is the number. A survey conducted by a firm called SOAC suggests that there are definite hierarchies when it comes to the jobs that we think of as desirable when dating and those that we don't. Doctors and teachers are the most desirable, apparently, if you're looking for someone to date. If you're a journalist or a politician, you've apparently got no chance. The least desirable are apparently dentists. My texter says, regarding fang bosuns, as in dentists. I know a few dentists, old to young. They're a strange lot. They all love the snow, they like luxury items, and they have no humour. There is one I know who's an exception. He smoked and drank and used the laughing gas like the little shop of horrors. He's retired now. Ah, yes. 1-300-800-222 is the number. Pete from Thirroul. G'day, Pete. Line's free if you want to grab one. Hello, Peter.
2: How are you, Philip?
0: Yeah, good.
2: I went into the doctor's the other day and they said, oh, Peter, your Medicare's card's out of date.
0: Oh, no.
2: Yeah. Went home and thought, oh, yeah, my God, I know how to do that.
0: Mm.
2: You know, it's a nightmare. They send you a code and you don't know whether they've sent it by email, messenger or messages or what.
0: They send the code to your phone, do they? Yeah.
2: Well, sometimes they send you an email or whatever.
0: Yeah.
2: However, I found a number on the back of the Medicare card, a 13 number.
0: Hmm.
2: And I rang them up. It was about a 20-minute wait, I suppose. And they came on the line, and I said, my Medicare card's out of date. What do I do about it? And they said, oh, you go online. What does that mean? And then a couple more questions, and then I started to say, I've got 8 grandchildren, you know, and.
0: Yes, so, Pete, you were really banging it on, in other words.
2: And I'm 93, and I still go to bowls. And they fix me up in no time at all. So there is a system. You've got to learn to work it.
0: You've got to bung it on. You've got to bung it on, Pete.
2: Yeah. Yeah.
0: So they fixed you up. They fixed you up on the spot. Okay.
2: Thanks, Philip.
0: Good on you. Show. Thanks, Peter. 1-300-800-222 is the number. If you'd like to grab a line, there are lines free. Daniel from the Caves in Queensland. G'day, Daniel.
3: Yeah, young.
0: Not bad.
3: I actually think that there's a you don't have to be educated to give an opinion. So, you know, if you're having dinner out there at a table and the waitress gives a good opinion, the waitress is probably the most, right person in the room because she gets a whole...
0: Nope.

0: on Spectrum.
1: Well, the waitress is always right, Daniel. That's by and large. If you're sitting there waiting for your tucker.
0: Yeah, but she gets a broad spectrum across the whole table, so she's probably right. So that's my theory.
1: Yeah, well, I think that's a fair one. Anybody can have an opinion, Daniel. That's true. Some opinions might be worth more than others. I don't know.
0: Yeah, but she's probably worth listening to than if you were sitting there with a psychiatrist that was just going off. But the waitress or the bartender would have a broad spectrum of knowing what was going on around the whole restaurant or the table. So, so that's my theory anyway. So.
1: Good on you, Daniel.
0: See you, man.
1: Appreciate it. Bye. Yes, I don't know. Maybe that's true. 1-300-800-222 is the number if you'd like to call. Are there hierarchies of occupations for people who are most desirable when you're looking for a date? Are there? According to this survey, doctors and teachers are at the top. Journalists and politicians are at the bottom, but not as far down as dentists, which are at the very end of it. I don't know. I wonder about that. 1-300-800-222 is the number. What do you think of Melissa McIntosh's idea for the Liberal Party's rebrand? She says the idea that the party should to look to the future, and they need a rebrand. It's not a call that's been enthusiastically taken up. Tony Abbott says the Liberal Party would hardly be the Liberal Party if it weren't the Liberal Party. Is a rebrand and a rethink what the Liberals need, do you think? 1-300-800-222 or text us on 0467-922-702. You might have some other things you want to talk about as well. A lot of people wanting to talk about the social media ban for under-16s and why it's not working. Did you hear the chat I had with Peter Marks earlier, who says kids are basically using VPNs to get around it? Is it? I mean, look, people are, you know, sort of writing it off, saying, oh, well, you know, there's only 85% of under-16s are still on it, so therefore it hasn't worked. But is it maybe a good first step? I think there's a lot of support for it. What do you think about it? Give us a call. Rita says, reality check for the libs. You can call yourselves whatever you like, but if it walks like a duck and sounds like a duck, probably is a duck. Rebrand away. Nothing will change. Yes. Brant wants to rebrand the Libs with a red hot iron, he says. Okay, Brant. 1-300-800-222 is the number. Julie says, Phil, opinions are like bums. Everyone's got one. Yeah, fair enough. Fair enough, Julie. Other people are being more robust about that particular body part, suggesting that everyone has one. Yes, are they all worth an airing, I suppose, is the question. You tell me. 1-300-800-222 is the number if you'd like. We've got a bit of time.
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1: And as I say, a lot of people not happy with the government's ban on advertising gambling advertising. At least there are some changes which the government's legislation will affect, although it won't take effect immediately from 2028. There's to be no branding on jerseys or in the state or in stadiums. But after 8:30 at night, it's pretty much whatever goes in terms of what's allowed on television. The bans on gambling advertising on TV are not expected to do that much. They'll be limited to about 3 per hour during daytime TV. There'll be a ban on ads during live sports matches and a phase out of stadium and jersey branding, which some people say might make a difference. But after 8:30, as I say, they'll still be advertising. Will you ever notice a difference? I had a texter early in the night saying, you know, do you remember the time when we got rid of cigarette advertising and so on from around the grounds? And it seems like we've gone backwards. I wonder what you think. Libby in Adelaide says, my favourite dentist skit on TV is when Mr Bean accidentally injects and numbs the dentist. The dentist's got wobbly legs. Harry in the Bay says, who's to decide whether or not a particular opinion deserves airing? Surely all opinions are equally valid. Yeah, maybe. Monica from the Hunter Valley. Hi, Mon.
4: Hey, Phil. Hello. And nurses, midwives and paramedics that are working tonight as well.
1: Hooray to them. If we could send out a rose to every one of them, we would.
4: when we nurses go out, when we're single and that, we usually don't say we're a nurse.
1: Oh, yeah, why not?
4: For all the reasons.
1: Really?
4: Oh, well, it just saves a lot of, you don't want to hear about someone's grandmother's hemorrhoids and that sort of stuff.
1: Oh, yeah. I see. Yeah.
4: So one night in Broken Hill, we'd all had a busy week, all of us, and we went to this pub and there was a bunch of us girls. We didn't want to chat any blokes up. We just wanted to have a girls' night out. Anyway, there was a bunch of blokes at another table, and obviously one of them had been dared to come over to our table.
1: Mm.
4: So he comes over and goes, oh, g'day, girls. How you going?
1: Hey, g'day, girls. How you going? Eh? Yeah.
4: And he said, what do you do? And to get rid of him, I said, oh, I'm a mortician. I'm a funeral director. Well,
1: yeah.
4: He got that excited, he nearly jumped in my lap. And we think, what's going on? And he says, oh, do you know such and such? And do you know such and such from Cobar? And of course, I had a few. I'm going, yeah, mate of mine. That's what. This guy was a mortician.
1: Oh, no.
4: What are the chances?
1: You're joking.
4: He thought he'd met his love of his life.
1: Love of his life. Here's this
4: Broken Hill.
1: Here's this gorgeous woman, and she's a mortician.
4: What are your chances of saying you're a mortician to a mortician? Anyway.
1: That's
4: my story.
1: Did he go anywhere, Monica?
4: Oh, no, we had to get rid of him and bugger him off. Anyway, just thought I'd tell that.
1: Good on you, Mon. Thanks for that.
4: No,
1: see ya. Bye-bye. That's funny. 1-300-800-222 is the number. Phil, that Chicago song should be Trevor's farewell song. Thanks for the memories and the laughs, Trev. Yes, fair enough too. Juliet from Newbina in Tassie says, maybe the Libs need to bring back Amanda Vanstone, who's going on her views, doing the rounds at the moment on podcasts, etc. She's quite robust, isn't she? Chris from the Sunshine Coast. G'day, Chris.
5: Phil, sad to see you go, mate.
1: I'm not going anywhere.
5: Sorry, I just thought I'd throw it in there.
1: I know. No. You know what? I'm going to spend the next, until Trevor leaves, I'm going to spend the next 3 weeks doing this.
5: Terrible rumour. About the rebranding, the member is actually the Member of Parliament on the Gold Coast, I believe. I was down there visiting my father-in-law, and there was a letter written out about something completely different. But anyway, I did see Miss Amanda Vanstone on the radio or on the TV. I thought she was marvellous. What really worries me is they've gone back to the future, obviously, with the former Prime Minister, Tony Abbott.
1: Mm.
5: He just did a speech in England, in Britain, I think it was England, and he's come back and he's tabled or he's put it out on Sky or whatever he does, and it's about... It's a colour thing now. He said that because of our multiculturalism, basically we're browning the society, which is a horrible thing to say. He's criticising non-Judea Christian religions, saying we're trying to not dumb it down, but water it down, so to speak. And I'm a born and bred Catholic, a Christian.
1: Yeah.
5: I have friends that are Sikhs, that are Muslims, Buddhists, and, you know, they are good people. Why can't we be a multicultural society? I have a fear that the Liberal Party is going to go further to the right, which Amanda Vanstone argued against, from what I saw her, marvellous. And here we go. They're going to try and out nation, one nation, which I think is just so bad. We can't go back to the future. I've seen some people talk about, I can't remember which Liberal it was. It was on one of the, how it was, I think it was Menzies who did away with the White Australia policy. Malcolm Fraser did something very multiculturalism. And they listed all the things that the Liberal Party had done to bring us into this society that we are. And of course, the Labor Party's had its multiculturalism as well at the forefront. And here we go talking about

0: Judea Christian Society. I'm very disappointed.
1: Yeah, it's a funny sort of thing, because it's not as though, I mean, the funny idea about some of this is as if there is a choice about what we do anyway. I mean, like, you know, I think the people have remarked that Australia, you know, it is a multicultural society, has been forever. Is true. It's not as though we're suddenly making a decision one way or the other now, is it? No.
0: No. Well, we had the I think Bob Catter even spoke about his family. Mm. They come out, and I'm not trying to be blasé. I think they were like the camel drivers from Lebanon or somewhere.
1: Well, Bob Catter's got Lebanese heritage. That's right.
0: Yeah, Lebanese. Yeah, and that goes back decades and decades. I think his son, who's a politician in Queensland, he's third generation. So there's Bob Catter Senior, Bob Catter Junior, and now we've got Robbie Catter. I grew up, knowing that there's so many different cultures that we can adopt so much. And here we are talking in 2026 about a Judeo-Christian society. I thought maybe 1926.
1: Well, we're a secular country.
0: Of course,
1: people have different faiths. And it is true that we've inherited a lot of institutions from Britain, et cetera, and I think we've been well served by them, particularly, you know, our legal system, I think, has been a bulwark of, you know, of freedom for most of us. Not everyone.
0: Without trying to end on a very controversial note with religion, a medical person said to me recently, who was non-religious, and many people in society are non-religious, he said, when it comes to religion, my old book is better than your old book, so let's go to war. And I thought, my old storybook. And I thought, that might upset a few people. Please hang in for a few more years. We don't want you to go.
1: No, I'm not going anywhere.
2: I'm not going anywhere.
0: And I hope Trevor has another career or a change of life that he enjoys.
1: Good on you, Chris.
0: All the best.
1: On you, mate. Thank you. Thank you for that. Bye-bye. I think there's a lot of sense there. What do you think about that? 1-300-800-222. Why do Tony Abbott and Bridget McKenzie go over to England and say things they wouldn't dare to say here, says my texter. That's true. They made speeches over there that they would not make in Australia. I think that's true. Tom from Tumut. G'day, Tom.
3: Oh, well, the way the political scene's going, they seem to be leaning to the far right, so maybe they should just get a bundle of sticks and bind it together and put an axe in the middle.
1: yes, you're thinking of the imagery. All right, fair enough, Tom. Yeah, go on.
3: Oh, that's really all I can say. It's a bit bewildering for me.
1: Yes, yes. Yeah, no, I think it is. Thank you. I think it is bewildering for a lot of people. 1-300-800-222 is the number. Phil, the Indonesian national motto is unity through diversity. We've got a lot to learn. Well, I would have thought that in Australia that's pretty much the kind of view that most people would have had. Do you think or not? Maybe not. Owen says the Liberal Party will probably be referred to in the past tense after the next federal election, the Victorian branch, by November, maybe. Bridget McKenzie's speech about defunding universities that taught certain things was a worry, says my texter. Yeah, it was interesting. Bob Catter threatened a Decca journo when asked about his Lebanese heritage. He did. He did try to thump somebody, remember? I think that had a lot to do, actually, with Bob Catter's own family situation and his great reverence and love for his mother, too. I think that was a lot of it was tied up with that. Line's free. Why don't you grab one? 1-300-800-222 is the number. Norm from Inglewood said, seriously, Tony Abbott, he and others created and orchestrated the Liberal failure. Angus Taylor and his colleagues have inherited this public perception that that amounts to total mistrust. Angus and his parliamentary members need to have the intestinal fortitude to tell Tony and all the other old troublemakers to pay off, says Norm from Inglewood. Not using your term there, Norm, but I guess we get your point of view. Gutless. It seems to me lobbyists have too much sway over what the government says, says Joy of Logan. Opinions are simply individual prejudices, it seems to me. By the way, she says police would be the worst partners. Ah, well, that depends, I suppose, on what's your point of view, isn't it? Karen says on Charlie's show on 774 tonight, they were suggesting names. Someone said it should be renamed the Fight Club. Yeah, fair enough. Shane in Elmore Vale says, Phil, as long as we stick to the People's Front of Judea as our representatives, not the Judean People's Front. Yeah. Wendy, Melissa McIntosh needs to examine why she's in the Liberal Party, because it's based on the philosophy of liberalism as first outlined by John Stuart Mill. So you couldn't change the name of the party. And what are the Liberal members who pre-selected her are thinking? Yes, it was called the Liberal Party after the conference, wasn't it, in Albury, where Robert Menzies got together all the non-Labor parties and they decided to form the Liberal Party out of what was effectively the ruins of the old United Australia Party, which had been in the government prior to the outbreak of the Second World War. Bruce is a wonderful example of a diverse Australia is Gardening Australia and the ABC, a group of people from different backgrounds getting on with life in a respectful way and creating something good. Yep, fair enough. Peter from Rolling Stone. G'day, Peter.
4: Yes, good morning.
1: Morning.
4: Just an observation. My thoughts are, when we think of the post-war migrants that came out, the $10 ponds as well, and then even the Vietnamese refugees, those people were grateful to be able to come to Australia. Mm. And so I feel that they were very careful just to fit in and not attract attention and sort of do their best. And we've certainly benefited from that. And yet recently, and I won't name different people, but it appears the people that come in now are sort of somewhat entitled and think they deserve to be able to do this, that, and a few other things. So that's where I'm not sort of blaming, but this just seems to be a real contrast between the early immigrants and what we're a percentage of the people that we're receiving these days.
1: Well, what are you actually saying here, though? Because for example, Chinese people have been here forever. Chinese people have always worn traditional Chinese dress from earliest times, speaking Chinese at home and so on. Are you specifically referring to a particular group? Hello, Peter.
4: Accommodate them.
1: Oh, sorry. Sorry, Peter, you've disappeared there for a second. Start again.
4: Yeah, it's just it gives the impression that they expect us to change to suit them rather than trying to find a happy medium.
1: Hmm.
4: Just a thought from the big picture, as I say it.
1: Hmm. Yeah, all right. Thank you, Peter. People seem reluctant to say what they're actually referring to in this instance. Barry from Tennant Creek. G'day, Barry.
5: G'day, mate. I don't see any Chinese gangs running around with the machetes hacking up people in Melbourne.
1: Oh, you mean the crime gangs in Melbourne? Yeah, no, it's terrible.
5: Well, it's a certain group, isn't it? The Sudanese hacking up people.
1: Young blokes from that community, yeah.
5: And the Chinese have done wonderful things for the country.
1: Mm.
5: And I don't believe Pauline has any problem with the Chinese. They assimilate. Yes, they speak Chinese at home, and good on them.
1: Mm.
5: And guess what? We love eating Chinese food.
1: We do.
5: Now, why is the ABC so rabidly leftist? Now, the reason I say this
1: Go on.
5: Oh, okay.
1: What you mean? You

0: think it is.
1: Well, let's go one for one. Mm-hmm. I'll name a rabid leftist on the ABC, and you name one rabid rightist on the ABC. I'll say Fran Kelly is a rabid leftist.
0: Yeah, I know, but
1: now, come on.
0: But that's a matter of, I'm just saying that, Barry, that's your opinion. I mean,
1: okay. Well,
0: and you're entitled to that.
1: In your opinion, who's a rabid rightist?
0: Well, I don't go around thinking like that.
1: No, because there is none. And that's the problem. And that's the problem, right?
0: But I'm glad you're here listening to us, Barry.
1: Oh, of course. Somebody's got to keep the bastards on us.
0: and if it's not Barry from Tennant Creek, who's it going to be? Exactly.
1: Right? No, but in all seriousness, mate, come on.
0: Yeah, my point is, if you go around in the world thinking, putting labels on everybody, then...
1: No, we're being realists right now. I'm saying Fran Kelly is a rabid communist, and she's...
0: Hang on, isn't she's now a communist? Staff. Okay, right.
1: Okay, now you name one rabid right-wing person that works for the ABC.
0: Can you
1: name anybody that...
0: Well, you're into naming people, Barry. Who do you want to name? Who's the right winger?
1: There is none. That's the problem.
0: Oh, okay.
1: That's the problem. Mm. You only have rabid Marxist-Leninist communists in the ABC.
0: Wow.
1: And you don't have any right wing to balance the system.
0: You'll be in trouble of being. You'll be in danger of being purged here, Barry. The way you're talking.
1: Purged by you or purged by
0: all the communists who are running the joint, Barry.
1: Yeah, no, well, this is what I mean. Come on. I'm in all seriousness.
0: No, if you run around sticking labels on people, then you know matters of opinion.
1: You're evading the question. I'm telling you. I've named the rabid communist
0: okay.
1: On the ABC, you name one rabid right winger on the ABC.
0: All right, Barry. All right, mate. Thank you. I think we understand where you're coming from. All righty. Thank you. We've got to get out of here. I've got to talk to Trevor about why he's leaving too. We've got to get Hoagie on the end of the line.

0: And I thought, well, that's it. I'm out.
1: God. Is there any... I can't bring it. I can't... Trev.
0: No, it's done. You've done it.
1: Can I have a first go at your locker?
0: You may.
1: You're going to get a lot of this. Hey, when are you off? Next couple of weeks?
0: At the end of this month will be my last broadcast, but we're doing an outside broadcast, which is fun because we never get the opportunity to do that very often.
1: Hey, that'll be good fun.
0: So that'll be great.
1: We've got a lot of time. We've got a lot of time to talk about it now and then.
0: Bang on for a month.
1: I'm going to dribble you out.
0: I will point out that...
1: I'm going to do you slowly, as Keating said.
0: I just want to underline this, that Phil isn't retiring.
1: No,
0: okay?
1: Phil is not retiring.
0: It's not Phil.
1: Phil is not retiring. He's going nowhere.
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0: ABC News with David Rollins. Family and friends of a missing Western Australian man believed to be travelling in Mexico are appealing for help to find him. In social media posts, the family of 35-year-old Jesse Bruziza says he's not been heard from since June the 3rd, with his last known location in Cancun. In a statement, the Department of Foreign Affairs and Trade says it is providing consular assistance to the family of a missing Australian reported missing in Mexico. Interpol has also joined the search and has issued a yellow notice for Mr. Bruziza. Federal Labor MP Josh Byrne says all methods aiming to curb online hate speech and improve safety for all members of society must be considered. It follows calls for a Jewish security group in New South Wales to be armed from prominent Jewish businessman Stephen Lowy, who claimed that less people would have died during last year's Bondi terrorist attack if they were. New South Wales Premier Chris Minns says he will consider it, but some policing experts have rejected the suggestion. Mr. Burns says that nothing can be ruled out just yet.
1: Should they be safe to be able to participate freely in Australian society? Absolutely. And unfortunately, the evidence and the assessment of when people bring weapons like what we saw in Bondi, it can't just be met with defiance. It needs to be met with adequate security protections for people to participate.
0: Education Minister Jason Clare has revealed that the Victorian Childcare Service, which has had its federal funding cut, was found to have seriously breached safety standards. Laugh and Learn Family Daycare Education and Training has become the first provider to lose Commonwealth funding after Labor passed reforms last year, allowing it to stop providing federal support to centres that don't meet national safety and quality standards. Mr. Clare says several safety hazards were found at the Victorian provider's two locations in the Melbourne suburb of Craigieburn.
2: Some of the sorts of things that the state regulators found, hazardous materials including bleach, paint and rat sack bait accessible to children in various rooms, a freestanding chest freezer on a veranda with no child safety lock.
0: A leading disability organisation has slammed Uber for charging passengers using its assistance ride-sharing service, saying people with disability shouldn't be paying a premium for genuinely needing support. More on this from National Disability Affairs reporter Naz Campanella.
3: Guide Dogs Australia has described the $5 increase to Uber Assist trips introduced in late May as a disability tax. Uber has defended the increased pricing, saying the decision was made after extensive consultation with a range of stakeholders, including accessibility experts. It says the additional $5 goes directly to the drivers and will improve the reliability of the service and reduce wait times for passengers. Uber Assist is a service where drivers can provide support to help passengers in and out of vehicles and to store mobility devices. The company has come under fire in recent years from passengers who say drivers refuse to pick them up if they travelled with a guide dog.
0: UK Prime Minister Keir Starmer says his new defence plan, aimed at achieving peace through deterrence, will expand the defence budget by nearly $29 billion. The long-delayed spending plan has been criticised by the opposition as insufficient and overdue. Sir Keir says the new plan will ensure that the UK is ready to face rising aggression head on.
4: We want our people to be able to live in a world defined by peace and the rule of law. But the paradox of peace is that when the world is arming and aggression is rising, the best way to avoid war is to prepare for it.

0: to have the strength to make your adversaries think again before they act.
1: Authorities in Monaco have launched an investigation into a bomb attack that's injured three people. The BBC's Hugh Schofield reports.
2: CCTV footage shows the suspect leaving the scene on foot and crossing into France, where there's now a major police effort to trace him. The apparent target of the attack is a Ukrainian millionaire called Vadim Emolyev, who's been living in Monaco. Emolyev, who now has Cypriot nationality, made his fortune in the city of Dnipro in eastern Ukraine. He also has big interests in the wine and spirits business in Russian-annexed Crimea, and since 2023 has been the subject of sanctions imposed by the government in Kyiv.
1: In sport, West Coast Eagle Jamie Cripps has played his last AFL match, calling time after 16 seasons. He began his career at St Kilda before requesting a trade to West Coast, where he played 261 games, including the 2018 Premiership win over Collingwood.
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4: South Australia's weather for Wednesday: showers and isolated thunderstorms about the west, extending eastwards during the morning. Severe thunderstorms possible about parts of the Flinders, Mid-North, Riverland, Murraylands and the Northeast Pastoral. Adelaide 16, Port Lincoln 15, Port Pirie 17, Renmark 17, Mount Gambier 16 and Broken Hill 16. 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
8: Good morning, time. 6 minutes past two, 6 minutes past midnight in WA, 24 minutes to two in South Australia and also in the Northern Territory. We're going to talk about whales in just a little while. There have been some whales spotted. And so we wanted to ask you whether or not you've actually seen whales, if you've actually been out in the water when there are whales. I know that there restrictions on how close that you can get to whales and what you're allowed to do. But have you been out whale spotting in a boat where you're allowed to do that? And what was it like? Are you in one of those positions where you can see whales offshore? Which I have never done, but geez, it'd be good. Anyway, so if you want to come along and play though, because we've still got five questions to answer, of which there is a theme involved. And if you want to have a go at that, you text through this theme on 0437 774 774. If you want to play and answer any one of the questions that are sitting right here in front of me at this particular point in time, then you ring 1300 800 222 or you can text on 0437 774 774. That's what you got to do. Have a listen to this song, which will definitely give you a clue as to what the theme is. Either in the name of the song or it could be in the name of the people performing the actual song itself. So if you want to have a go, 1300 800 222. Thank you to everyone who's sending in very kind texts about retirement. Still here for another month, and we will have an outside broadcast that is going to be from the Melbourne Museum on the day before my last broadcast. So looking forward to that. I'll give you information about how you can become involved in that outside broadcast as well, if you're in Melbourne. And we're also doing a giveaway thing by which, if you're from another state, then we're going to help you come across to the broadcast, by which there'll be a voucher that will assist you in a very big way in flights and accommodation. So you'll find out about that a little bit later on in the program. You can join us 1300 800 222. Text us on 0437 774 774. Listen to this song. Tell us the name of the artists, shall we say, performing this song, and then it'll

0: The song is One Love, but who's performing the song? We don't want the single person. We want all of them. That's what we're looking for. Hello, Donald.
1: Hello, Trevor. How are you?
0: Oh, pretty good. How about yourself?
1: Feeling the sweat has gone off your brow. You've made the leap.
0: Yes.
1: The media events of the last few decades, that the Beatles breaks up, Whitlam government gets dismissed, and Trevor Chappell retires. You certainly set social media alive.
0: Mate, I was terrified. I'm so glad that I've actually done all of that.
1: Just tell everybody you're finally going on your gap years.
0: I was shaking when I had to read all of those things. Now, Donald, tell me the name of the band performing that song.
1: Well, it was Bob Marley and the Wailers.
0: It is. It's Bob Marley and the Wailers.
1: Why did the whale cross the ocean?
0: Why?
1: To get to the other tide.
0: Oh, lovely.
1: There you go, nice little one.
0: I do like a little play on words.
1: I heard that when you were talking to Phil just before you started, you did sound relieved.
0: The thing is that if I was going to make it, like, how can I explain this? If it was from, I think I said this before, that if it was a decision from the heart, then I would never leave. And it isn't because I don't love doing the job either. It's just that over a period of time, the travel gets a lot and the hours do a little bit, but I don't mind being awake. But, you know, I think that everybody finds a time that they feel that they also need to move on. There are plenty of other people that would be able to do this job very, very well. And sometimes it's also good for a new voice and for a change.
1: Did you get the okay from Kath? Because she's now got to put up with you 24/7.
0: Well, there is that. There is that. Although we'll probably see a little bit more of each other, which would be nice too.
1: Well, and of the same time zone. Yes. She's on daylight hours and you're on midnight hours.
0: That's very true.
1: Speaking of moving on, what questions have you got today?
0: What we have today, we have a why question, a where question, a who question, a what question, and an after question. After overthrowing the Titans with his brothers Jupiter and Pluto, who claimed the seas as his sovereign domain?
1: It would be Poseidon.
0: No.
1: Oh, okay.
0: It's the other one.
1: I had a silly answer because you said Pluto. There's another person that works with Pluto a lot, but I didn't think he was the person that would have done it.
0: Were you going to say Mickey?
1: Yes, I was going to say Mickey.
0: Right. Nice answer, though.
1: Good on you, Trev.
0: Bye. Good on you, catch you. 1-300-800-222, text 0437-774-774. Hey, Trevor.
2: Hey, Trevor. I want to break free.
0: But I was wondering how many breakup songs there are. It feels a little bit like that, like breaking up with somebody. It feels a bit weird like that.
2: And the previous caller forgot to mention among the highlights, Underarm Bowling.
0: I know, but it was, and me being accused of that for such a long time. Now, the question is, after overthrowing the Titans with his brothers Jupiter and Pluto, who claimed the seas as his sovereign domain?
2: I think you're talking Roman, not Greek. So I'll make Poseidon into Neptune.
0: It is. It's Neptune that did it. Very good. It's a very similar story the other way around, too.
2: Yeah.
0: So Neptune, it is. Very good. Or the one that holds the trident or the fork thing.
2: Yeah.
0: Does Poseidon hold a fork thing as well?
2: Yep.
0: Oh. It's so closely related.
2: Same dude, basically, just different versions.
0: Mind you, shouldn't really say a fork thing, should we? Should say a trident.
2: Yeah.
0: More accurate. We have a why question, a where question, a who question, and a what question.
2: Hey, could you reel those off again, please?
0: Yep, we have a why, a where, a who, and a what.
2: Try a where.
0: Where is it we lived beneath the waves when we sailed onto the sun and we found a sea of green?
2: You're one of your favourite songs, I believe. In the yellow submarine.
0: It was. It was in a yellow submarine. Oh, good on you. But the person hasn't sent a text in, a name on it. You've sent at 2:14, you sent the theme in beautifully, but you haven't put a name on it. So if you don't put a name on it, then I can't say to you choose a song because we don't know who you are. So if you send a text in with the theme at 2:14, put your name on it and we'll get it all together. Yes, it was in a yellow submarine. Isn't that a boring song?
2: Oh, it was quite those quirky, original things in its day, but, you know,
0: Oh, it's boring.
2: Any great group has its spots that don't age well.
0: Yeah, boring, I think.
2: All right.
0: That was Beatles have done some very good songs. It's just that I listened to that song when I was writing the quiz because I was going to use a lyric from it, but it was just a really boring song. Anyway, we'll have a vote whether or not we should play it. If you'd like me to play Yellow Submarine, text yes. If you wouldn't like me to, text no.
2: Or you could play the Barmy Army's adaptation about a convict colony.
0: Oh, that's true too. So, yes, Yellow Submarine, that's where they live beneath the waves. We have a why question, a who question, and a what question.
2: Why?
0: Tell me why. Why does Ursula... Oh, no, sorry. No, the why. Why is the snippet? I thought you said the what question.
2: It's a conspiracy to get rid of me.
0: No, it's not a conspiracy. I thought you said the what question. It's the why question, which is this. I'll play it for you again. What song's that from?
2: Why do fools fall in love?
0: No, it's not. No. Hey, someone sent a text saying Poseidon is Neptune. But no, they're different, aren't they?
2: Well, they're the Greek and Roman versions of the same thing.
0: Yes, so of the same thing, but they're not the same.
2: Oh. Yes, maybe Julius Caesar isn't Socrates, but...
0: Yeah. Yeah. Now I'll get confused. But thank you, Trev. So no, they're different. If they're different gods from different groups, from the Romans or the Greeks, then you'd think so. Oh, it's thanks, Maddie, who just

0: critics told me they're considered largely to be the same mythological figure. Kane said, get out, you're boring. It's just a bore. I'm not saying the Beatles are boring. Plenty of other bands have done boring songs as well. I'm just saying that song is boring. Someone said boring but good for Ringo. No, yes, yes, good. No, you can't vote good. You just go yes or no. Yes, yes, yes, yes, yes, John. You can't go yes, yes, yes, yes, yes. Definitely not Yellow Submarine. Would like to hear Eye in the Sky by Alan Parsons Project. Yeah, but you don't just get to choose another song, Craig. Hello, Robin.
1: Hello, Trevor.
0: Robin, yes or no to playing Yellow Submarine?
1: Yes.
0: Okay. You know I'm going to be really peeved if I lose, Robin.
1: Yeah. Just before we go on, can I just say I was away from Melbourne for 50 years and I came back about 10 years ago, and you were the only thing that kept me sane when I first came back, because I'd forgotten. I grew up in Melbourne, but I'd sort of lost the Melbourne vibe living in the NT and Queensland, and I still don't get AFL football. And go the Melbourne Storm.
0: Good on you.
1: Yeah.
0: Poseidon was a Greek god of the ocean from the very beginning. Conversely, Neptune was originally an ancient Roman god of fresh water, springs and streams. That's interesting. Now, Robin, the difficult thing is this, that this is the little snippet, and we need you to tell you the name of the song it's from.
1: No idea. But I'll ring back about the whales.
0: Good on you. Thank you, Robin.
1: Thank you. Bye-bye.
0: Bye-bye. Same gods, different country. No for me. Yes, my partner, Michael, who loves Ringo, says Shazzy. So we've got a no and a yes. Well, you've just crossed each other out. Trevor from Surfers, yes. No, Submarine, says Sally. No, says Aaron. No, says Faye from you. I'm not going to be able to add them all up. You'll have to trust me. Maddie says the vibe is yes. Well, I'm going to add them up and I might come up with no. Hello, Trev.
2: Hello, Trev.
0: That doesn't mean I hate the Beatles. No.
2: If it's not yet, there's Beatles songs that I don't like, but I'll still pay them a respect that other people like, particularly the writers. They probably spent, a few minutes writing it.
0: That's especially that song.
2: I think Yellow Submarine and Octopus's Garden are very good songs for kids.
0: Oh, it's terrific.
2: The movie is fun, and the movie's got a great version of Nowhere Man in it. Now, the album, there's really good songs on side one. Side two is the something orchestra, basically the orchestral soundtrack.
0: I've never listened to it.
2: Remember the name of the producer, but don't listen to side two. But side one's a fine Beatles album.
0: It's a trippy movie.
2: Well, of course, it was made, while they were taking lots of Panadol.
0: Well, no, we're trippy, trippy. Now, this is it, Trevor. I think you're just trying to avoid telling me the name of the song.
2: The word is obfuscate.
0: Obfuscate.
2: Yes.
0: Thank you. Have a listen. What song's that from?
2: I've heard it a few times and I can't think. Is it that Tumbarumba?
0: No, is that a band? Or a song?
2: We get knocked down, we get up again.
0: Oh. That's not what it is.
2: Tumbarumba, Tumbarumba, Umba Bumba or something.
0: Tumbarumba Bumba, no, it's not it.
2: And I got a song for your farewell.
0: Yeah.
2: Clever Trevor, knock me down with a feather.
0: Clever Trevor.
2: Trevor, yeah.
0: Thank you, Trev. Probably won't be. I think I've already worked out what song I'm going to, my farewell song. Are you allowed to have a farewell song? I think I've worked that out. I wonder if anyone can guess what it'll be. I'm not going to tell you if you've worked it out anyway. Hello, Wendy.
3: Hello.
0: Yes, Wendy.
3: That's only 3 bars.
0: Yeah, well, that'll do. It's generous getting that. Actually, it's only 3 notes. Actually, let's listen. Yeah, it's only 3 notes.

0: It's not three bars, three notes.
1: Yeah, that's somebody's learned to play the drums by the guitar by the sounds of it.
0: Have a listen again. Yeah.
1: Yeah, three notes.
0: Yeah, that's enough.
1: Oh, there's a lot of songs out there, you know.
0: Oh, there's a lot of songs. We've played songs on occasions when we've had a little snippet that's only been one note.
1: Yeah, well, if you get the right person, they'll probably recognise those notes. But no, I don't recognise those notes.
0: Thank you anyway. Could you play Octopus's Garden by the Beatles? Is that the person that worked out the theme? Let me see if it's the person that worked out the theme. You do know that we've got track of your numbers and that you can't sneaky, you know, be sneaky in with that sort of stuff. How about Rage Against the Machine, Killing in the Name Of? Oh, love that song. I've played Killing in the Name Of once on the overnights before. Probably will never play it again. You know, Matthew, I think that is probably one of the strongest, most powerful protest songs that I've ever heard, Killing in the Name Of. It's a terrific song. I'm not going to play it, but it's a terrific song. Hello, Bo.
2: G'day, Trev.
0: Do you like Killing in the Name Of?
2: I love it, and I was just thinking that should be your goodbye song. Make that your goodbye song.
0: Make it the goodbye song. And just, as you would just wave, going out playing Killing in the Name Of.
2: Get to the management.
0: Isn't it a great song? I don't think there's any, I just think it's the most powerful song that I've ever heard.
2: It is very in your face with a good message.
0: Oh, it's a wild song. I'm not going to suggest to people to listen to it, because, especially at this time of the morning. Now, hey, listen to this, Bo. Gone very quiet on your end.
2: Yeah, there's a reason for that. Do you know how bad that sounds through the Bluetooth?
0: It would be shocking. I can imagine it would be very distorted.
2: Oh, yeah. Just quickly, by the way, the Neptune Poseidon thing.
0: Yeah.
2: The Romans basically based all their gods on the Greek ones.
0: Yeah.
2: And only the names were changed to protect the innocent. Yes,
0: well done. And could we add that no gods were hurt in the process of making or creating them?
2: Yeah, I tell you what, look at Greek mythology and have a look at how many gods were hurt.
0: True. Someone sent a text, but I'll change it. It says, don't be a sook. What are they going to do, sack you? This is the card to playing Killing
2: exactly.
0: In the Name Of.
2: Yes, do it.
0: Good on you, Bo. I'm presuming you don't know what that is.
2: No, but I'd much rather you played that than Yellow Submarine. It's a big
0: Do you reckon I should make that the choice? Text through either Killing in the Name Of or Yelling Yellow Submarine.
2: Yeah, definitely. The only song more boring than Yellow Submarine was Number 9.
0: Number 9. Oh, don't say that because Rod might be listening.
2: All right, I just want to say, Trev, from all us steering wheel attendants overnights, thank you for being a friendly voice and good company on the road.
0: Good on you. Thanks, Bo. I'm sure I'm going to talk to you before in the next couple of weeks.
2: Quite possible, yeah.
0: Good on you, mate. Thank you. 1-300-800-222 on text 043. No, it's not the long and winding road that I'm going to have as my farewell song. I might not even have a farewell song. Hello, Helen.
3: Good morning, Trevor. Happy retirement. You'll be able to play lots of scopa.
0: Is it pronounced it scopa or scopa? Doesn't matter.
3: I'm not sure. Your way sounds more Italian.
0: Yes, it doesn't. People are wondering what it is, it's an Italian card game. Finn taught me, which is really, really good. So we'll play a little bit more.
3: Excellent. You'll enjoy it.
0: Hey.
3: Thanks for playing Bob Marley earlier. I've got a sarong on with a big picture of Bob Marley, and on the top it says One Love, and at the bottom it says Bob Marley.
0: What a great sarong.
3: Yeah, it's my favourite sarong.
0: Did you get it from one of those Rasta shops in Bali?
3: No, on the internet.
0: Ah, excellent, because there's heaps of Rasta shops in Bali, and also in Thailand there's heaps of Rasta shops as well.
3: Well, I had a Rasta hat, but my son hid it on me.
0: Why? What did he do that for?
3: I think he was worried I'd wear it.
0: But isn't the joy in life, Helen, embarrassing your children?
3: Especially when they're teenagers.
0: Finney used to hate it when I'd go and pick him up from school wearing a singlet because he thought I looked like too much like a big bogan. And so he hated it when I wear a singlet to pick him up. Now, Helen, have a listen to this. Do you know what song it could be from?
3: Oh, what is it? Is it... Jonathan, I had it before. You give me love, love.
0: Nah, it's not it.
3: All right. Oh, well.
0: I'll talk to you soon, I hope, Helen.
3: Yes, Trevor. Thank you very much.
0: No worries. Bye-bye. Yes. All right. Awful lot of people are now bidding for Killing in the Name Of that we play instead of Yellow Submarine. No, I don't think so. Be good, but probably don't think so. And I'm not a sook either. Hello, Erin.
4: Good day, Trevor. How are you?
0: I'm well, thank you.
4: Wonderful. But, you know, you'll do what they tell you.
0: Who? What? Via text?
4: Yeah.
0: Right, so you're saying if they say that I should play Yellow Submarine instead of Rage Against the Machine, that I'll play Yellow Submarine?
4: No, not really, no.
0: Would you like Rage Against the Machine or Yellow Submarine?
4: Rage Against the Machine.
0: Sorry?
4: Rage Against the Machine, for sure.
0: So, you see, there's an awful lot of people that, when I played it once, and it was a while ago, and the text response was really good.
4: Oh, it's such a great song.
0: It's a terrific song. Now, anyway.
4: I tell you, I'm out of control.
0: Who's out of control?
4: You are.
0: Well, I'm out of control. I'm a little bit out of control. Hey, listen, have a listen to this. There you go. What song's that from?
4: No idea.
0: Ah. Thanks anyway, Erin.
4: Thanks, Trevor.
0: Toodaloo. Yeah. No, the farewell song isn't going to be Take This Job and Shove It. Thank you, Steve-O. I do know the song, but I don't think it would be that. The person that sent... Is anyone... Hey, Maddie, is the person that sent the text in with the theme at 2:14, have they sent a song in? If not, I'll have to give it to somebody else because there's plenty of other people worked out the theme now. Yep, yep, do. There's Grant. Hello, Grant.
5: TC, Erin just gave you, you didn't get it, but she gave you a part of the call and response to our ATM when she said, they do what you want to. There's a bit in the song when it goes there. If you go back and listen to the words. So it's very hard for you to know everything, but it is in that song itself. So.
0: Sorry, just remind me.
5: Yeah, she said to you when she asked, she said that they'll do it. They tell you, and that's if you listen to the lyrics in RTM, Killing in the Name Of, there's a bit there towards the end.
0: And he says that over and over again. It's a really actually starts the song with that as well, doesn't he?
5: I think that might well do. Very, very funny. I won't get into the whole story, but it was a little two-year-old, I went to a gig, a really good gig on Saturday, and this two-year-old just, as soon as his parents put him down on the ground, he was doing this thing where his body just started rhythming to the live band that was playing, sort of the equivalent of, say, the Meanies Down Your Way, and it was everything that was cool, and he was like, but he was bug-eyed, looking at everything, just taking in, and just voluntary swaying from side to side, and step to step, but then, and it was great, but then... But came over the house music at RTM, Killing in the Name. And I jokingly turned around all the other 21-year-olds and went, oh, you watch him. He's just going to absolutely rip up this floor now. And he just laughed at that. And then towards the end, I said to his mum, oh, no, I didn't teach him. I wasn't going to teach him the lyrics or get into the character. And she's going, I know. As soon as I heard it, I was horrified.
0: But no.
5: It was one of those just absolutely cute moments. Just when that came on, I was like, whoa, okay.
0: Someone said Rage Against the Yellow Submarine.
5: That's good. That's even better. Very, very, another real quick thing for you, if you were to do a farewell song back when for the Illawarra listeners and also New South Wales regional listeners, Benita Brown, out of Wollongong, when she played her song, her final thing, she played it twice. It wasn't nowhere near as controversial, but for the time and everything, she played with AC/DC Hell's Bells, and it was just awesome the way she

0: just towards her last song. Yeah, and she wasn't being anything other than just she loved the song and
1: Yeah.
0: she didn't always get to play it, and that was throughout the theme. So yeah, it was good.
1: Maybe I will play Killing in the Name of It, just see how we go. Anyway, Grant, if I play this, what song's it from?
0: I thought I might have had some idea. I have no idea. Then you keep going. Now, I'm going to potentially pick B-52's Rock Lobster.
1: It is Rock Lobster.
0: I thought, you know why? I heard it on my tiny little radio when I first heard it. And I wasn't definite, but I thought, oh, it could be a bit of that tune. But when I've been on hearing it on the phone, I'm like, no, it's nowhere near it. But I thought, no, we just got to stick.
1: Definitely
0: right?
1: is. And, you know, because I thought I was going to have to do this. But it's not.
0: Yeah, no, now I worked it out. So, yeah, okay.
1: Well done. Very well done. Now, so we've sorted that one out, thank goodness. So Rock Lobster it is. We have a where, a who, and a what.
0: I'm going to go what, only because I know that the first word is Ursula, because you mentioned it earlier.
1: Oh, did I?
0: You did that because someone wrote in, and you thought they said why, which was the snippet.
1: But oh, that's right. What.
0: So remember you. I mean, so I've been mentally storing that. It's not going to help me, but it's like, okay, at least I know one word he's going to ask me.
1: Do you know, the thing is, thank goodness I just didn't give the whole thing. So the question is, what does Ursula offer Ariel in exchange for her singing voice?
0: Okay, I have no idea, but just as a joke, that's often Pam's thing. He actually often used to give the answers away when people weren't even paying attention. Then he got away with it for about three or four people before someone picked it up.
1: I'm glad it wasn't just me, or it isn't just me.
0: Mate, we're all human. Now, what did Ursula give what?
1: So what does Ursula offer Ariel in exchange for her singing voice?
0: Oh, I don't know. This sounds like some too modern thing, Disney kids song. I did something about one of those things, Ariel, I think. No, I have no idea. Gives the takeover overnight gig that Trevor Chappell's retiring from. How's that?
1: Thank you very much, Grant. No, that's not what it is. Someone said Rage Against the Machine got all techie about copyright, so they're really just another cog in the machine, says Steve from Pickering Brook. Now, that's controversial. Harry, yeah, I'll go that as an answer. I think I would. Hello, Trina.
2: Oh, hello.
1: Oh, where are you?
2: I'm over here.
1: Oh, I thought you were in a submarine for a second then.
2: Oh, no, sorry. I was just stunned. I was listening to you guys on my phone and it sounded better than the radio.
1: Oh, really?
2: Yeah, so I'm like, oh, bugger.
1: Oh, bugger. Hey, this question, how do you go with this one? So what does Ursula offer Ariel in exchange for her singing voice?
2: Oh, to have legs.
1: Yeah, I'll give you that.
2: To meet the prince.
1: Yeah, she
2: swaps her voice so she can get some legs and meet the prince.
1: Yeah, for 3 days, I think it was.
2: Yeah, was it 3 days? I thought
1: think it was.
2: Yeah.
1: What I
2: love
1: read.
2: It. It's a great movie.
1: Are you aware of the story, like the original book with Hans Christian Andersen?
2: Gosh, I can't say I do.
1: I can tell you, Trina, that it is far, far more dark than the Disney version.
2: Yes, that's so true. I have watched a few things on the Netflix, how they've the Grimm's fairy tales and all that, and it's the horror version of the Disney version.
1: Well, in this one, in the original version of Ariel, what happens is, because you know how she makes the deal with the witch to be able to get human form in exchange for the voice. So mm-hmm. then she goes onto land and she meets the prince and they get along very well, but he decides he wants to marry somebody else.
2: Oh, yes.
1: And so what happens is that Ariel then goes back to the witch and sort of explains that, well, she couldn't do it because he ran off and married somebody else. And so she then gets given the option by the witch to stab the prince with a knife and kill him so that she could then retain her original form.
2: Oh, wow, that is.
1: When she doesn't do it, she then decides to sacrifice herself.
2: Wow, yeah, Disney really did colour that up, didn't they?
1: They certainly did. It wouldn't have been a Disney film if that was the way it worked out. Now, anyway, because you worked out that she transformed, she had a human form or got legs. One more question left. Are you ready to answer this question, Trina?
2: Yes, thank you.
1: The question is this. Who befriends Jason and Brett Bates, whose mother works at Orca, the Oceanic Research Centre of Australia?
2: Can you please repeat that?
1: Of course I will. Who befriends Jason and Brett Bates, whose mother works for Orca, the Oceanic Research Centre of Australia?
2: Okay, I don't know that. I thought this was a Jaws question.
1: No.
2: I'm going to say Orca, Orca. That sounds familiar.
1: Thank you, Trina. Unbelievable. Not like Disney to change the original story to suit their needs. The sad thing about that is, yet again, it's the princess who sacrifices herself for the prince, or the woman who sacrifices herself for the bloke. That happens more than once. Hello, Tom.
3: G'day, mate. How are you?
1: Pretty good. Tom, how about yourself?
3: Are you an Audio Slave fan as well?
1: Audio Slave, I don't know, to be perfectly honest. All I really know is Rage Against the Machine and Killing in the Name of and a couple of other of their songs. So
3: check it out.
1: I will.
3: It's very cool. I actually thought that song, I didn't get B-52s, I thought it was a bit of on the radio before the phone was Train in Vain by The Clash, but I would have been wrong.
1: A couple of people suggested Clash songs.
3: Oh, they're great.
1: I do like The Clash. I like The Clash for a long time.
3: All time, man.
1: Now, we need to sort this out, though. The question is, who befriends Jason and Brett Bates, whose mother works for Orca, the Oceanic Research Centre of Australia?
3: Oh, my God. I've got no idea. I've got a better take a guess. Can you just do that question one more time,
1: please? Yeah, who befriends Jason and Brett Bates, whose mother works for Orca, the Oceanic Research Centre of Australia?
3: Oh, this is some movie, right. Okay. Orca, some crappy movie. I don't know who. Brett Brown.
1: Not Brett Brown, but thank you. Good name. Not Brett Brown, but thank you. That did get very dark. It did. I couldn't believe it when I read that. I mean, I know that Disney can be, on occasions, can make things a little bit saccharine, but that's very, very, very saccharine. Joy says, Disney is the purveyor of rubbish. Well, I don't know about rubbish. They're sort of cute films. Hello, Bernie.
4: Yeah.
1: Hey, Bernie. Hello.
4: Hi, how are you doing?
1: Pretty good, thanks, Bernie.
4: Yeah, I almost fell asleep.
1: Yeah, well, you see, when you wait for 14 minutes, I can understand why.
4: Yeah, that's okay.
1: Now, the question is, who befriends Jason and Brett Bates, whose mother works for Orca, the Oceanic Research Centre of Australia?
4: I have to answer that one, right?
1: Unfortunately, yes.
4: Jason, can you repeat it, please?
1: Yes, I can. Who befriends Jason and Brett Bates, whose mother works at Orca, the Oceanic Research Centre of Australia?
4: Well, Moby Dick.
1: No, not Moby Dick, but thank you. Just trying to work it out. Did anyone befriend Moby Dick? I thought he was just a terrifying white whale. That took the leg off the captain of the, I can't remember the ship's name. No, it's not Flipper, but thank you. Disney also sanitized the story of Pocahontas, the real story of Motuaka. The girl's real name is far more grim. Thank you. Did we find out if that person sent a text through, Maddie? Hello, Joe from the Valley, who worked out the theme. Nicely done. So we'll play a song. Did she choose a song? I think she did choose a song. No song yet. Joe from the Valley, send a song in, please, so that we can play it for you. Anyway, Evan, hello.
5: Oh, hi, Trevor.
1: Do you know the answer to this?
5: Not really sure, but before I say that, can I just say... thanks for keeping me and other people company over the years, and I think that radio producers and TV programs, they kind of reflect social social or society in a way, and they sort of, it keeps you connected to society by hearing other people talking to you. They reflect the social, just the social behaviour that keeps people feeling connected to each other, and you provide that role with radio programming.
1: It's one of the joys about doing it, and it's also that, because people quite often ask why we don't give opinions and why we don't say what we think, because really we're just conduits. We're conduits for people to be able to have someone to talk to.
5: Yeah, that's right. You provide an objective kind of mirror to reflect for people. I think that's a great service, actually.
1: Thank you for that, Evan. I appreciate it.
5: No worries.
1: Now, do you know the answer to the question?
5: going on a completely different tangent, I have no idea, so I'll just say Fred Scuttle.
1: Nicely done. Hey, thank you for your kind words. Appreciate it, Evan.
5: That's all right, Trevor. Thank you.
1: See you, mate. Bye. Yes, Donald, it is. Thank you. You know who it is. Can you ask Joe to... Someone said, can you ask Joe to request Rage Against the Machine? No, we're not doing that. Hello, Chris.
6: Hey, how you going?
1: Do you know the answer to this question, Chris?
6: I think I do.
1: And it is?
6: Ocean Girl.
1: Yeah, I'll give you that. Do you know what Ocean Girl's name is?
6: Oh, we have to go that deep. I'm 60, mate. Ocean Girl's pretty good.
1: Yeah, I'll give you that. I'll give you that. It is. Did I say it by accident?
6: Not since I've been listening.
1: Okay, that's all right. I'm just worried that I might have. I wouldn't negate your answer if it was the case. Her name's Neary, but yes,
6: Neary,
1: it is Ocean
6: Girl. Right. Windswept and interesting.
1: Nicely done, Chris. I'll pop you on hold, have a chat with Maddie, and she'll take down your details.
6: You're on, Trevor. Good luck, mate.
1: Thank you. This is Overnights on ABC. I hope JPEG's killing in the name of. You know, you see, all of you are just, you're conspiratorial. You're trying to get it played. You see, you can say I don't want Yellow Submarine as much as you like and you want Rage Against the Machine instead and killing in the name of. I can't guarantee it. I'm sorry. Audioslave was the combination of Rage Against the Machine. Oh, that's true. I was reading this the other day. And Chris Cornell, who was the lead singer of Soundgarden, I read that the other day and was fascinated. So I'll have a listen to that. I will. Hi, Trev. So sad to hear you leaving today. I celebrate 30 years of night shift as a mail sorter for Australia Post. Been a pleasure listening. Thanks, Teresa in Perth. 30 years. Jeez, that's good. That's really, really good. I hope you're still enjoying it. We're going to talk about whales next. Have you seen a whale? Have you been whale spotting? Do you watch them from the shore if you're lucky enough to live in an area where the whales go past? Where I live on the south coast, they come past and people are always out whale spotting. I've never seen one. Never. Not even close, I don't think. Anyway, Joe, send a text in with a song on it. We'll play it for you in just a little bit.

Rock Lobster by the B-52s. Yes, I can tell you that Joe has sent the request in. And so...

That's about enough of that, just in case you're getting a little bit excited. That isn't what Joe requested. However, Joe did request this song, which I've never heard before, so I'm looking forward to it. If you want to talk Dolphins, 1-300-800-222 in the meantime. Joe worked out the theme, which was everything to do with the ocean, which is so true, and chosen this song called Do It, Try It by M83.

0: Joe requested Do It, Try It by M83. It's a good song. A southern right whale and her calf have been on Botany Bay and at Bondi over the last couple of days. Professional wildlife and underwater photographer Brett Lobwin had a close encounter with the bear. He's a member of the MPWS, which is the Right Whale ID Project. He went out on a boat to get a closer look and take a look at it. He's going to tell us what it was like. Hello, Brett.
1: Good morning, Trevor. How are you?
0: I'm well. Tell us about the circumstances.
1: Yeah, so basically southern right whales are quite a unique whale. We can talk through sort of where their numbers are post-whaling days, but haven't recovered super well. Basically we have a project which uses citizen scientists like myself, volunteers that basically normally head out with a drone to ID individuals. But in this instance, since it was inside Botany Bay, if any of you listeners know where Botany Bay is, it's kind of right in the flight path. We were actually, when we first got onto the whale, was right directly under the main runway. So, yeah, not possible to get a drone up. So managed with the help of the National Parks team to get out on one of their vessels and, try to get some shots from the water instead of the air of the animals to ID them.
0: So the IDing, what are you looking for when you take the photos?
1: So, yeah, it's quite interesting. Southern right whales have a unique pattern. Their fingerprint is their head. So they have born with this kind of hardened growth on their head. They're called collocytes, and they are it's kind of like white patches. They look a little bit like algae or growth or like barnacles on a whale, but they're actually hardened skin. So they're born with that unique pattern, and that will carry through their life. So, yeah, normally can fly the drone.

0: answers you have. 1-300-800-222 or text on 0437-774-774. Right now, though, we're off to the next ABC News.
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5: ABC News with David Rowlands. Interpol has joined the search for a Western Australian man believed to be missing in Mexico, issuing a yellow notice for Jesse Braziza. The 35-year-old's family say he's not been heard from since June the 3rd, with Mr. Braziza's last known location, the holiday town of Cancun. The Department of Foreign Affairs and Trade says it's providing consular assistance to the family of an Australian who's been reported missing in Mexico. The UN Trade and Development Agency has warned that while the reopening of the Strait of Hormuz will bring immediate relief to energy markets, vulnerable economies remain at risk from prolonged increases in food and fuel costs. In a new report, the UN says food and transport systems are likely to take longer than energy markets to recover, as disputed supply chains need more time to reset. The Strait, which normally carries about one-fifth of global oil and gas supplies, was effectively paralysed during the conflict triggered by joint US-Israeli strikes on Iran in late February. The US Supreme Court has struck down US President Donald Trump's executive order that sought to end automatic citizenship for babies born on American soil, voting 6-3 in favour of birthright citizenship. The BBC's Gary O'Donoghue takes up the story.
6: It's an absolutely central tenet of law here and of the Constitution that if you're born, if you come into this world on American soil, then you're an American. That was absolutely settled for well over 100 years, back to the Civil War, and now that's been reaffirmed by this court. They say that is a constitutional right. That is something that the president cannot change with the stroke of his pen, no matter how much he wants to do that.
5: There are warnings of a possible backlash from police groups if calls to arm a Jewish security group are answered. Prominent Jewish businessman Stephen Lowy has told the Royal Commission on Anti-Semitism that fewer people would have been killed in last year's Bondi terror attack if members of the community security group had carried guns. New South Wales Premier Chris Minns says he'll consider it, but at least one senior police officer has spoken out against the move. Former Detective Superintendent and now Macquarie University lecturer Dr. Vince Hurley says he isn't surprised at the Premier's response.
7: He said he would consider it. That doesn't necessarily mean he's going to agree with it. And I think there would be massive backlash from the police associations, for example, and the police themselves if they knew that there were members of the public carrying firearms.
5: Queensland's peak organisation representing consumers and carers in healthcare says people must have options available when being treated. Under a trial, Ramsay Healthcare can access the Queensland Public Emergency Department, giving them priority to transfer privately insured patients to its nearby facilities. The program has been questioned as it's only permitted access to one private provider. Health Consumers Queensland Chief Executive Keith Tracy Patty says the trial should allow more provider choices if it's rolled out further.
8: Part of the reason that people choose to have private health insurance is so that they can choose the healthcare provider of their own volition. So if this model was to be successful and rolled out further, it would be really critical to ensure that this does not preferentially provide services to one healthcare provider over another.
5: The ABC understands that hundreds of jobs could go as a result of a potentially permanent furnace closure at the Whyalla Steelworks in South Australia. Olivia Mason has the story.
9: The 1960s-built iron-producing furnace has been offline since April. Administrator Cordamentha said it'd be back online in early July with workers preparing for a last attempt to restart it in the coming weeks. But Premier Peter Malinowskis says the machinery's life will come to an end at some point, reducing labour demands. Stakeholders say they're preparing for a situation where the furnace permanently fails before the transition to a new owner. The plant's buyer will be given state and federal funding to shift the steelworks to green steelmaking, with Cordamentha anticipating a sale by the end of September.
5: And the United Nations says an Ebola outbreak could

0: cost Africa more than $5 billion. The Bundibugyo strain of Ebola, for which there is no tested vaccine or treatment, has infected more than 1,300 people and killed 377 in the Democratic Republic of Congo since the outbreak was declared on May 15. A much smaller number of cases have been reported in Uganda, and experts warn it could spread to other neighbours, such as South Sudan. ABC News.
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2: South Australia's weather for Wednesday: showers and isolated thunderstorms about the west, extending eastwards during the morning. Severe thunderstorms possible about parts of the Flinders, Mid-North, Riverland, Murraylands and the Northeast Pastoral. Adelaide 16, Port Lincoln 15, Port Pirie 17, Renmark 17, Mount Gambier 16 and Broken Hill 16. 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
3: Are there any winners in the cost of living crisis? What's causing the algal bloom?
4: Questions. They've never been more important. So the one thing we'll never question is our duty to keep asking. 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
6: Good morning. It is 6 minutes past three, 6 minutes past one in WA, 24 minutes to three in South Australia and in the Northern Territory. We're back with Brett in just a second to take a look at photographing whales and experiences that you've had with whales. 1-300-800-222. Before I do that, I just wanted to remind you that on Tuesday the 28th, we're doing an outside broadcast from the Melbourne Museum, where they'll be showcasing an exhibition called Rome, Empire, Power and People, which you'll get into, be able to see. For the chance to be in the audience at the Melbourne Museum, you go to abc.net.au/Melbourne to register for tickets. So if you're going to be in Melbourne, then that's what you do. If you're outside Victoria, you can tune in, but you can also be in the running to win a travel voucher for flights and accommodation for you and a friend to come to Melbourne to be able to see it. So if you're outside Victoria, that's your opportunity to be able to do it. So today, in about 45 minutes, I'm going to give you a keyword and you'll have 15 minutes to be able to text that keyword through. So I'll give you a warning. So that's what will happen a little bit later on this morning. So if you're from another state and you'd like to be able to come along, then we're giving one travel voucher for one person from another state to be able to come. I'll give you those details again in just a little while. Let's go back to whales, because that's pretty interesting. Brett Lobwean is a professional wildlife underwater photographer who was sent out to take some photos of these whales. Brett, what do they like to photograph?
7: Yeah, they're an absolutely, particularly southern rights, it's a stunning animal. When they get into a protected bay, they tend to get quite calm and in some instances quite curious, which is what has happened in this instance for me a couple of days ago. Well, I'm trying to think what day it is now at this time of the night. Normally you just get sort of glimpses. They'll expose, you know, a bit of their hair, their backs and tail flukes and so on. But when they get curious, that's where you can it gets quite exhilarating, that's for sure. Having a very large animal with its calf coming up to is like nothing else.
6: We'll take a couple of calls and then we'll come back to that. Pandora's with us. Hello, Pandora.
8: Oh, hi, how are you?
6: Tell us about your experiences.
8: I live on the mid-north coast of New South Wales, near Coffs Harbour, and we get whales every season. My only advice for people who want to look for whales is don't look for them, because whenever you look, they're not there. But then you'll be doing something and then out of the corner of your eye, you'll see something in the most magnificent breaches and tail flipping. Just behaviour is really cool.
6: Yeah.
8: It's amazing to see that you hear about the history of whaling and how the population was decimated, and just to see them coming back through is a beautiful thing.
6: A beautiful thing, Brett.
7: Indeed, yeah. And I think, where we have up this New South Wales coast, I said, you know, the humpback whales, they've really recovered quite well since whaling ended 60-plus years ago. We're estimation there, the population's to 35 to 40,000 humpbacks are making their migration. So, yeah, there's a good chance, just looking out, as the caller said, out to sea, you're going to see them. So, yeah, but... Yeah, I said this particular southern rights we got hanging out these in Botany Bay and Bondi yesterday. Yeah, we tend to only see around 70 of those whales make that migration north. So spotting them's a little bit more difficult than those beautiful humpbacks as well.
6: Brett, is that because there are less of them, or is it because they don't necessarily, they're a little bit shyer, or they don't normally take this path?
7: Well, they've been a lot slower to recover than the humpback. They have a longer gestation period, a whole lot of factors. And in New South Wales, we haven't really had an established breeding ground per se, like you have with the humpback whales, for example, in Hervey Bay. It's just one of those things. We do have a bit more of a robust population in South Australia and WA. But still, the southern right whale has taken a lot longer to recover. And they were hunted very, very close to extinction. And they were called the right whale because they were considered the right whale to hunt. They're a lot slower moving. They're generally a little bit more curious about boats and will come up and approach vessels right up to them. So for the whalers, it was seen as a really easier whale to go target, hence the name. So,
6: You'd think they'd change the name, wouldn't they?
7: I know, but it still works for them. They still are the right whale. So when you get that right interaction, it makes it quite beautiful.
6: Robin's with us. Hello, Robin.
9: Oh, hi, Trevor. I used to live at Victoria Point in Queensland, and we could see the whales from our window when they were coming up past Stradbroke Island. But my sister and I went on a cruise up to the Arctic, and for some crazy reason I decided to go whale watching out of Reykjavik. And it is the coldest I've ever been in my entire life. It was absolutely bloody freezing. And... Sorry, I shouldn't swear.
6: Oh, that's right, Robin.
9: And we saw one whale. And my sister that day had gone to one of those hot spring spa things. I came back. It took me 3 days to thaw out.
6: Was it worth seeing the one whale?
9: No. I have never been so cold in my entire life. It's colder than Melbourne in winter.
6: Oh, I love it. Thank you very, very much for that, Brett. Brett, what are the rules for people observing whales, especially when you're out on a boat?
7: Yeah, very, very good question. So they do vary across different states and territories, but for us in New South Wales, if it's an adult whale, then 100 metres needs to be maintained, and not going in front of that whale is cutting into their direct path is very important as well. But 100 metres, if there is a calf present, then things changes, and that then the exclusion zone goes to 300 metres. So need to keep them that distance. And so that's for boats. And then if you want to look at them by the air, which I know is becoming more and more popular every day with the cost of drones coming down, you still need to keep 100 metres at height from that whale as well.
6: So if you're because I've heard of people who are surfing that they come across whales as well, the same 100 metres?
7: It does apply to all vessels.
6: Right.
7: Now, obviously, there's practicalities with that. It really, you just cannot be approaching it. But yeah. If a whale, for example, if you're in a boat and the whale becomes curious and starts coming towards your boat, they do these things that they call mugging, which is kind of like coming up and looking right at the boat, spy hopping out and so on. So if a whale does start approaching the vessel, you obviously have to cut motors. And if it approaches, nothing you can do there. Similar if you're surfing, right? You can't really outswim a whale. It's best just to hold ground and just let that whale approach and do safely and move on. Don't chase it, that's for sure.
6: No, don't chase it. But I was wondering, though, whether or not, I mean, that may be what is legally the thing to do. But if you do have a whale approaching you, is it better to just slowly paddle away from it just to keep your distance just for the sake of the right thing to do?
7: Of course, yeah, of course. So it, the right thing to do if is is maintain that active active distance from them. And trust me, I've been knocked by whales and had little bumps. It's a big animal, 40, 50 ton of animal. It can do some damage. In fact, I'd say southern right whales are probably the most dangerous animal I've ever gotten the water with. So you don't want to really be in that direct path of a whale. If it decides to give you a swipe, it could be a bit of fun.
6: Hey, what are the rules for photographers? Do you need to get permission to be able to photograph whales, or how does it work for you when you are photographing them from the water?
7: No, so yeah, you can jump off tomorrow and get on a whale watch boat off of Sydney or out of Sydney Harbour or anywhere up and down the coastlines across Australia right now with these migrations, and grab your photos, and they're beautiful to photograph. The good thing is it's not like most marine creatures; they have to breathe air, so they have to come up. You get those breaths. You might be lucky enough to get, splashing or hopefully, I guess what everyone loves to get it's kind of like the Pokemon of whaling is getting those breaching shots as well. So yeah, not really, anything you need to do other than generally knowing that you need to keep a safe distance is having a long lens. Like, for those photographers, I use a 100 to 400 mil lens, just as something with a bit of reach, so that way you can get in tight without having to be that close to the animal.
6: So even for photographers who are wildlife photographers, they're not going to swim up close to the whales themselves. So those photos that we see of what appears to be close to whales, they're just done with professional lenses from a distance.
7: That's right. Yeah, if you're looking at photos, most of them across Australia are going to be taken with a long lens, unless again that animal has decided to come super close, which is what happened to me on Monday. I had the long lens next to me, and that whale decided we'd actually cut our motors. We'd lifted the motors out of the water, in fact, and had the whales. I had to switch over to my phone. It was too close for. too close for my lens that I had, and in fact, I got sprayed. And
6: how good is that?
7: Yeah, it was quite an incredible experience for 45 minutes having a whale just circling our boat, and each time coming as close as possible, which is how we're able to ID it from my actual iPhone, which is phenomenal. So typically it's going to be a longer lens. And then most of the shots you see of whales in the water. A lot of those are coming from places like Tonga or somewhere where you can get permission and permits to get in the water. And you've got the nice clean waters to be able to photograph those whales as well.
6: Is it because people talk about that? I mean, I'm trying to not to belittle this, but that it's a sort of a spiritual experience or a really close or just a wonderful experience. Do you feel that?
7: Oh, yeah. It's quite hard to describe it. It definitely becomes emotional. You're looking at an animal that you see a connection. If you look at them in the eyeball, they're looking at you. They're sussing you out.
6: Yeah.
7: And there is just a greater intelligence there. That's for sure. I mean, they're a mammal, and I think most mammals you can see have a level of intelligence, and it definitely moves you being in their presence, that's for sure. Not just being this, having a 50-ton animal approaching you gets the excitement going. It's more than that. It's definitely a connection there.
6: You got to say, and it's one hell of an eyeball.
7: Oh, yes, indeed. So, yeah, that's for sure.
6: Grant's with us. Hello, Grant.
10: Yeah, TC, and a question, we'll get to my little snippet if we get to it. But a question for Brett, just a curious thing, and a shout-out to Saturday morning when the Socceroos are on playing. As in, with kangaroos, often they're completely unpredictable and they'll do whatever it's like when they're driving. They don't just go in a linear path. With the whole thing with the thing of keeping the distance, and absolutely. I've also sometimes you see with the whales and you partially answered it, but that whole thing about how do you go if all of a sudden the whale doesn't like, oh, I want to watch what these humans are doing, and it's like, hold on, I

0: go backwards as fast as you're coming to me. Is it just a matter of then just killing engines on boats and just, you know, just letting, just not put, you know, I mean, you understand what I'm sort of saying? Often it can go the other way. How's that work, Brad?
1: Yeah, 100%. Great question. So, yeah, look, a lot of animals, they are kind of predictable. You see they get in these patterns. Like even the whales, you can almost count to the second when they're going to come up for a breath, and then they might go down, do four-minute breath holds, and then pop up on that migration, and they typically keep a true heading. But as you said, then sometimes something triggers them. They get excited by a noise, by the boat. Something just piques their curiosity and they want to come over and investigate. Yeah, as I said, if you're in a boat and it's directly approaching you at that point, yeah, cut engines. The last thing you want is a spinning prop. And they'll come and approach. And look, I've watched whales both as individually and being on boats, and they will... They operate with precision. Like like on Monday we had this southern right and it was millimeters from the boat and not touching us. I mean the depth sounder was going ballistic thinking we'd all of a sudden hit ground, but they will stop just off the boat. So it's very rare that you end up getting a negative bump, but of course the last thing you want is having a spinning prop there. So yeah, jump into neutral, even turn the motor off. I'd say turning the motor off is stunning as well, because then you're going to hear more of the noise of that blow when they're close. It's just, yeah, very exhilarating.
2: Hey, I mean, they're big, right? So does that mean that they can change direction fairly quickly? Because I'm just wondering, like with the size of a whale, it'd be like, I'm just trying to work out whether it's like trying to turn a jumbo jet. You'd know that it's going to move, like, and it would take maybe 5 minutes for it to get around.
1: No, it's they can turn on a dime. It's impressive to see how a 50-ton animal, 15 meters say in length, is able to have this agility to just turn. Even from a breach, I've been seeing that from in water and seeing a breach. They only have to go down 3-4 meters, one or two kicks of their tail, and they're lifting their entire weight out of the water, which is phenomenal. Very very agile and can turn on a dime.
2: Sorry, Nick, what else did you want to add, Grant?
0: Yeah, very quickly, just to reminisce for you, see, it's the TC farewell month. You'll like this, being from your days up the Pilbara. I have actually seen the whale breaching off the Montebello Islands off Dampier, and it was just a sight to behold out there, one of the things. So it was just, marvellous. So,
2: actually, I'm glad you met, because I saw them, Brett, off the Abrolhos Islands. I was lucky enough to see a whale and a calf off the Abrolhos Islands, Brett. So their migratory path really covers a lot of Australia.
1: Indeed, yeah. Then this is the beautiful thing right now. Most of our coastlines, as we speak, are going to be getting those migrations. So they've most of the whales that we're seeing, so you will talk the humpbacks and humpback southern rights, even little minke whales, have been feeding down in Antarctica over summer. So that's their, feeding grounds. So in those warmer months, that's where they'll feed. And then as it starts to cool, they make that migration up north. So we have a populations of whales that are moving up the east coast, west coast, and continue going up to Great Barrier Reef or Ningaloo, for example, on WA. So really kind of cool. And also these sort of ID projects, we're starting to understand those patterns better. We used to always think a whale would take the same path and pattern every year, but we're actually seeing whether that's humpback's a little bit different. We use the tail flute to ID them. We're noticing now that I've had guests on some of my photography workshops that have taken photos of a whale that was first spotted off New Zealand, and now seeing it going off Sydney. So they sometimes will change. And even a couple of weeks ago, a good friend of mine, Silky, she managed to upload some photos of the Happy Whale, a website that you can track all these. So if your listeners get a photo of the underside, the tail flute, they can jump onto Happy Whale, upload that photo, and basically they go off and use AI and teams to match see if that individual's ever been photographed before, and you then get an email back and it tells you where you're

0: whale has ever been photographed. And this one particular whale was first photographed off Brazil, and it's now was photographed off the east coast of Australia. So yeah, that's the largest known, longest known migration of any whale, or humpback whale anyway. Yeah, so those sort of things are really cool, and that's what I like as a photographer. It's nice to take a nice photo, but to be able to use these photographs to help us better understand animals, where they're moving. And what helps with that, then we can start to understand, like the southern right whales. The more we see repeat patterns, or if they start to hang out in a particular area, maybe more protection needs to be given to a particular area if this becomes a breeding ground, for example.
1: Yeah, are they protective of their calves?
0: Very much so, yes. So yeah, that hence why that extra exclusion zone of 300 meters is put in place, for both, making sure that calf's not getting disturbed whilst it's feeding and relying on its mother, but also as well they can get quite protective. So yeah, a whale will use its mass to protect from any predators. So yeah, you wouldn't want to be on the other side of a mother thinking that you're a danger to that calf.
1: It's a hell of a mess.
0: Indeed.
1: Jono, hello.
2: Hello.
1: Yes.
2: Oh, mate, I've worked on tourist boats and whale watching companies and that for about the last 30 years or more. And then I've got to tell you, that's something you never get sick of, is watching the whales. I've seen the breaches and that, and I've had one whale pop up at the back of the boat. You could almost pat it. It was like that close. He was just coming up to have a look and that.
1: Hey, Jono, because we were just talking about the areas and the distances there are to stay away from the boats, but they spend a lot of time underwater. So does that happen where you may not even know that there's a whale coming up?
2: Oh, that's you'll know there's whales in the area. You don't even, yeah, well, it surprised me. We knew there was whales in the area, but when one popped up right behind the boat, what we do there is you stay away from, like I said, 300 meters and that, you stay more. And if there's curious whales, they'll come over to you. You don't have to go chasing them, mate. We just shut everything down, shut down engines, shut down a lot. We've had the boss screaming at us like, you're an hour late. Well, we couldn't start the engines, could we? They didn't want to leave.
1: That's such a good point. Thank you, Jono. I've got a text here. Someone's sending in a couple of texts saying you should leave the whales alone. People are profiting from the whales. But what you're doing, Brett, you need to, I guess, explain why it's important to do the photography that's being done as far as these whales are concerned.
0: Yeah, look, and obviously it's got to strike that balance, right? Profiteering versus people getting a chance to experience the wonders of nature and not just seeing that on a screen and getting to hear it, smell it, feel it, all that sort of stuff, I think is part of it. But being sure it's done respectfully is very, very important. But yeah, like again, I think having this information, these IDs, like we're getting with the Right Whale ID project, it's really uncovering a lot of the unknowns. So there's just not a lot of science that we have. We can't, for example, a lot of people go, why don't we just put GPS trackers on all these whales and understand their movements and patterns? GPS trackers, putting them on a whale can be disturbing. It's very expensive. The trackers don't last forever, and then that just they end up in the ocean and all the rest of it. So, I think having the ability to use these photographs to one, ID it, and then if it's never been ID'd before, like we've seen with these two whales in Sydney, they've both new identifications, and we were able to name them. When we then pop up somewhere else in a year's time, 3 years, 4 years' time, we start to understand now. Will Nabu that she's been named, will she come back to Botany Bay or Bondi next in 4 years' time when she's giving birth to her next calf? Because this is now her breeding ground. If we just went, here's another whale, we don't really understand what it's doing. But understanding the individual and then where it's starting to leverage, then we can start looking at better protection so that they don't get hassled.

0: Sally's with us. Hello, Sally.
1: Hi, Trevor. Trevor, I saw last year on the ABC a documentary. It was a one-hour documentary about whales, and it was just really fascinating. They took equipment underwater, and they recorded them talking to each other in their own language. Mm. And even they have songs that they sing, like humans have their songs, and their songs apparently also that they sing new songs each year. They don't sing the same song over and over. And there was a scene where I was just telling Maddie, they were using their tails, and they were, when I say smashing, I mean smashing the stingray that killed Steve Irwin. Once they had killed it by doing it that way, then they ate them.
2: I'm assuming you're talking about that is actually a misconception of an animal, and it's the killer whale, which actually should be called that is hitting there. They actually should be called whale killers because they're actually a dolphin, and so slightly different to, I guess, the whales that we've been talking about, Trevor. But the killer whales, highly intelligent animals, use various different hunting techniques, and I've witnessed some of them. Using tails to stun fish and then eat fish individually. But the stingrays over in New Zealand that was documentary had on there is they're very intelligent. But they're actually, as I said, pretty cool fact. They're a dolphin.
0: Haven't there been stories with killer whales assisting? And this was to the south. This was around. Oh, where was it? One of the
2: Eden.
0: Eden. That the whalers used to use them to help them to get whales, the killer whales, the orcas.
2: Indeed. And they're as I said, super intelligent. They will individually hunters packs and do some incredible stuff.
0: They're amazing.
2: There's another fantastic documentary on Australia's. Killer whale population over in Bremer that's on the ABC, and that's phenomenal. If you ever get a chance, jump on there and watch that.
0: Brett Lobwin joined us, professional wildlife and underwater photographer, who was lucky enough to go out with those right whales just recently. You were just on the sounds that they make, Brett, and the songs that they sing. I've got a text here that says, I've been in a small tinny when fishing and heard them singing. The dinghy amplified their song. When you hear it, you pull up anchor as well so they don't get caught in it, and also pull you under, says Matthew. But have you heard them as well, Brett?
2: Oh yeah, it's similar to that text. I've been sitting on a boat having lunch and being able to hear it through the boat. I've been lucky enough to be in the water right next to a male singing that unique song the previous caller spoke about, that they have this same pattern that changes every year. It's quite phenomenal, and you feel it through your body. Like you can feel it in your bones, and it vibrates. It's something else.
0: Hello, Helen.
3: Hello. I live in Broome, and so we get lots of whales up here. But something really funny happened to me. I was walking the dog in an isolated beach, and we're just walking along, and all of a sudden I heard a gunshot, and then another one. And I looked at the dog, and the dog looked at me, so we headed for the hills. Once I got up in the sand hills, it was a damn whale banging its fin against the water.
0: Wow.
3: It sounded just like a gunshot.
0: Yeah.
3: Amazing.
2: Yeah. It's incredibly loud, isn't it? And they will do that. It's a bit of play, and it's also a bit of communication as well, because sound travels like you're hearing that loud on land. It's being amplified underwater, and humpbacks have exceptional hearing. They would be those slaps would be probably a form of communication out to other whales, knowing that, hey, I'm here, I'm in the area, or whatever it may be. We haven't unlocked that language, that's for sure. But yeah, they definitely use both those pectoral fins, which are those massive white fins that are across the side of the animal. A lot of people call them flippers. They're called a pectoral fin. They can be 3-4 meters. Absolutely, beautiful to see. And if you ever see a skeleton of that fin, it's got the same bone structures as our hands. So whales have made that migration, first migration off of land into sea, and have adapted to being very efficient swimmers. But so I really love seeing that moment that you did, and being able to hear it is great. Only ever had been able to hear it once from land like that as well, and it's pretty cool.
0: Hey, Brett, I've got a few people asking if you've photographed or dived with whale sharks as well.
2: Yes, I have. They're a slow-moving, beautiful whale, shark, just fish, and so they're a filter-feeding animal, and just glorious to be able to spend time in the water with them.
0: I was lucky enough to, because it was interesting, actually. This was the Great Barrier Reef, and it was on the inside of the Great Barrier Reef, not the outside, and the people that we were snorkeling with were amazed to see one on the inside of the reef.
2: Oh, yeah, that's pretty special. So there you go. Whatever you did that day, you should have bought a lottery ticket as well.
0: just very quickly, just on that. So what's the comparison? I know one's a mammal and they're very, very different. But what's the comparison of being in the water with them? And also, should there be those similar restrictions on swimming with whale sharks as there are with whales?
2: Good question. Again, they're a little bit different, to be in the water with. They definitely connect you in a different emotional level. It's that mass of a beautiful, beautiful, stunning, those patterns across them. But they're very, task driven. They kind of, if there's a bait ball, they just swim towards that. They just, or their filter feedings, they go through. They don't pay too much attention to you when you're in the water. Particularly if you're over on Ningaloo, you kind of will drop in. They'll just swim past and you kind of get out and do it again. Look, it's definitely something that I think needs to be managed and controlled. It shouldn't just be a free-for-all. There's places in the Philippines, for example, where I see some horrific footage where there's thousands and thousands of people just snorkeling on the surface, and active feeding them, so baiting them in, and it's definitely changing behavior, that's for sure, or just not giving that animal space. So I think it's something that can be done, but just like most things, needs to be controlled and done in that right way.
0: It's a bit like that with sharks in general. We were lucky enough to when we were snorkeling at the Abrolhos Islands, there was a hammerhead that swam past us when we were diving with manta rays, and a tiger shark swam past us, and they didn't seem to particularly care about us either.
2: Wow, mate, there's people that spend their life underwater and don't get to see that amount of species. You're just saying you did that all in one dive.
0: Yeah,
2: all right.
0: But snorkeling.
2: Yeah, you're just being a bit selfish.
0: I'm showing off,
2: no,
0: I think.
2: You're showing off indeed.
0: No, I thought that was normal on the Abrolhos. Like it wasn't off the Abrolhos, it was off Ningaloo.
2: Oh, look out. Ningaloo, but I mean, God, hammerheads, definitely is something that doesn't happen day in, day out. And, getting people to see tiger sharks, anything else like that in the water is pretty special.
0: They're
2: that's
0: beautiful
2: for sure.
0: Too. Hey, look, Brett, it's been terrific talking to you about this morning. Thank you for giving so much of your time, especially at this hour of the morning.
2: No, absolute pleasure. And, congratulations on your retirement as well. So, been an absolute pleasure chatting.
0: Good on you. Thanks, Brett. Brett Loboyne, who is a professional wildlife and underwater photographer, and thank you for all of your texts as well, with your experiences in seeing whales, because they are fantastic. They're beautiful animals. I've never done it. I've never really seen them that much up close, apart from up on the Abrolhos Islands. This is Overnights on ABC Radio. Shortly, I'm going to give you a keyword that you need to text through if you're from outside Victoria and you want to be part of and coming into the live audience for that outside broadcast at the Melbourne Museum. We will be giving you a voucher that will give you the money to be able to come with a friend for accommodation and also for airfares. It's a voucher which will cover a lot of those costs. So we'll give you that very, very soon. You'll have 15 minutes to be able to text that through. And what that will do when I give you that keyword, what that will do, it will put you into the running to be able to win that prize so that you can come along to that broadcast. This is Overnights on ABC Radio, as always.

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That's Womack and Womack and Teardrops. I want to read a couple of texts. And the reason for doing this is that one of the wonderful things about this program has, and I'm sure will continue to be, the supportive nature of the program and the people out there, you, the listeners, the supportive nature that you've always had with other people and supporting people through difficult times. I just wanted to read a couple. This one says, hi, Trevor. You've been my companion for the last couple of years. I heard you when you were presenting afternoons, but never listened to nighttime radio. When my husband died unexpectedly beside me in bed, this is when I couldn't sleep and began listening. I was so impressed by the kindness and caring nature that displayed to your audience. But this is I want to add to that, the audience as well, the supportive nature of this audience that we're listening to. I've never called or texted before, but I had to tell you how important you've been to me. I wish you all the very best in your retirement. Thank you for that, Jan. And there's another text here and I can't read it all out, but I'll read. I'm so pleased that you've reached this point in your life. Thank you for saving me and helping me navigate some of my darkest hours. Your integrity, compassion, and candor have helped me unfurl my sails during ongoing confusing troublesome and tempestuous storms of life. I haven't called regularly, just a couple of times. And I won't read the whole text, but thank you for those kind words, Meg. And I will point out, as I said, that it's not just me. I'm a conduit for you people, for what you bring to the program and for the kind nature that you have and that you display as well. So that's what puts the program together. And I will move on and there will be this program and you, the community and the environment that continues with the next presenter. And that's the significant part. It's that you continue being the people that you are that creates the program itself. Now, I need to mention that I have a key word. I need for you to text the word empire to 0437 774 774. Text the word empire. And if you're like me and you can't spell well, E-M-P-I-R-E. So text the word empire now, and that will put you in the running to be able to win a voucher that will fly you and a friend with accommodation to the outside broadcast that we do at the Melbourne Museum. So you've got 15 minutes to text. No longer, just 15 minutes to text. So you need to text the word empire to 0437 774 774, and that will put you in the running to be able to win that prize.

0: Jeff Jenkins joins us to take a look at some new music and a beautiful voice we've just heard, Jeff Jenkins.
1: Oh, what a great singer she is. And you can hear the pain in her voice in that song. Katie Noonan, the song is called This Isn't What I Signed Up For. And it's on Katie Noonan's brand new album, Alone But All One.
0: Is it less jazz this album than in the past? I'm not saying she's a superb jazz singer and gone from sort of pop to jazz. Is she moving a little bit the other way?
1: Yeah, this is a bit more of a pop record. It's just been an incredible career for Katie Noonan. She's not yet 50, but this is the 30th album of her career. 24 solo albums, 2 with her band George that she shared with her brother Tyrone, 6 with her jazz trio Elixir. And, yeah, just so diverse. She studied opera and jazz at the Queensland Conservatorium, has performed over the years with her mum, Maggie, who's also an opera singer. But the thing about Katie Noonan, and it's a little bit like Kate Sobrano as well, can just move so easily from pop and rock and folk to opera and jazz. It's quite sort of astonishing just to watch and to listen to all of those albums in Katie Noonan's career. She's done an album of Lennon and McCartney songs. She covered Joni Mitchell's Blue. And last year, she toured Jeff Buckley's Grace album, which was a really formative album in her career. So, yeah, she can pretty much sing anything.
0: What do you think? I mean, because she moves effortlessly between all of those different genres and she's got the voice to be able to do it. But the other thing is she's been able to maintain a career through all of that as well.
1: Yeah, which is a real achievement because she's done a lot of it without record company support. She's one of those artists, just watching her career from afar, she's really, really smart about what she does. Everything she does is really classy. There's no predictable path. She probably knows what she's doing, but as a fan, you never know what's coming next, but you know it's going to be really clever. She puts together great tours as well, working and collaborating with other artists. Just, yeah, really, really clever. I sort of put her right up there, you know, with Paul Kelly. He's such a clever artist as well. Tim Friedman from the Whitlams, Dave Faulkner. You don't have a long career accidentally, because it's such a difficult business, the music business, and Katie Noonan is such a clever artist. This is an album of all new songs, but there's a little bit of a twist in the tale, which I'll reveal in a second. And it follows a pretty major change in Katie Noonan's life in the lead up to this record. And the song we just heard is about how life can change quite suddenly and dramatically, because Katie Noonan's 20-year marriage ended just in the lead up to this record. So that's really shaped this album. But something really special about this record, she worked on the songs with the great Brisbane writer Trent Dalton, you know, the best-selling author, just an amazing writer.
0: Yeah.
1: And they met in the early 2000s, and when Trent was a cadet journalist for the Brisbane News, and I think it was his first big interview. He interviewed Katie when she was still in the band George, and he just said he was so nervous, but they really connected and they became good friends. And so then when Trent heard that she was, you know, going through some relationship breakdown, he got in touch with Katie, and to help her get through those tough times, he gave her like a journal of some of his early writings about how he met his wife and fell in love with his wife, Fiona. So it was a collection of love poems and stories. And Katie took all of that and helped sort of shape the lyrics for this record as well. So it's a really fascinating record, Alone But All One. And Katie Noonan says, it's a reminder that solitude doesn't have to mean disconnection. Even in our most isolated moments, we're part of something bigger than ourselves. And that's such a beautiful description of this album from Katie Noonan.
0: Do you think it's one of those as well that she's worked with such diverse people? I mean, she's worked with Paul Grabowski and Sarah Storer and Ruby Hunter and a lot of really strong women within the music industry as well.
1: Yes, she's been a real champion of other female artists as well. So I think that, yeah, been a big part of it. Yeah, as I said, just such a clever artist, not just a great singer. Having talent is one thing, yeah, but turning that into a career is another big leap, and she's been able to do that. And as I said, a similar type of career in the unpredictable nature to Kate Sobrano. Kate Sobrano was recently inducted into the ARIA Hall of Fame. I've got no doubt that Katie Noonan will be joining her in the Hall of Fame at some point soon.
0: Now, you're bringing us some new music from Josh Pyke working with Missy Higgins.
1: Yeah, someone who's also a great emotional pop songwriter is Josh Pyke. He's just released his 8th studio album. It's called Kingdom Within. A similar age to Katie Noonan, but he's a real quiet achiever in Australian music, like Katie as well. He's had 7 top 10 albums, which is quite a phenomenal achievement. So he's really built a career as well, and also done a lot of work behind the scenes. For many years, he had the Josh Pyke

0: Partnership, which was an annual mentoring award, and he helped a number of young artists get their start in the music business, acts such as Gordy, Alex Leahy, Angie McMahon. So he's really done a lot behind the scenes, as well as being, you know, having a great following as a pop star as well. Now, the new Josh Pyke album is all about how we need to find our moral compass in the modern world, which I think is very, very true. And he sings, "With no kingdom within, such a rudderless thing we become," which I think is a really powerful, powerful verse in that song. But a highlight of the album does feature the wonderful Missy Higgins. So again, like Katie Noonan, he's really clever with artists that he works with as well. This is a song about how love can be quite heavy at times. So I want to play it for us this morning. Here is Josh Pyke and Missy Higgins, "Won't Be Heavy."
1: Great stuff. Thanks, Jeff.
0: Thanks, Trev.

0: Josh Pyke with a song called Won't Be Heavy from the album, which is called Kingdom Within. 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
0: And the news is coming up shortly. All of you people that are sending texts is terrific, and thank you for that. You've got another 2 minutes to be able to send those texts through to be in the running for those voucher. We'll give you money for fares and for accommodation. I will say we've been having a look through some of the texts, which are wonderful, so thank you for that. But if you're in Victoria, it's for people who are in other states. So, because you can just come. It might be a little bit of a drive, but if you're living in Broome, then you can't really drive. But if you're living in, let's say, Ballarat, you can drive. So it's for people who are outside Victoria. This is Overnights on ABC Radio. News is coming up. We'll open up the lines if there's something you would like to talk about. 1-300-800-222. A couple of things that you might be interested in. Brisbane, a tree protester has been taken out of the tree with a cherry picker. I wanted to ask you, did you have a tree that you used to like to sit in? I know that this was for a protest, but did you have a tree that you just

0: ABC News with David Rowlands. Rescue teams in Venezuela remain focused on the search for survivors, with local authorities saying almost 2,000 people have now been killed by earthquakes that hit the north of the country last week. John O'Wakeley has the latest.
1: In Macuto, a town in the hard-hit La Guaira state, Ecuadorian and US rescue teams halted operations early after more than 40 hours of work when they stopped receiving responses from a mother and her three children trapped beneath a nine-story building. Some 59,000 buildings were damaged or destroyed by the twin earthquakes last week, and not every collapsed building has had professional rescue teams on site, with relatives and neighbours working to remove debris to pull out survivors and bodies. Experts are warning that the official death toll is likely a significant undercount at the present time, as many more remain missing, and the hopes of finding survivors diminishes with each passing day.
0: Israeli Prime Minister Benjamin Netanyahu has visited land in southern Lebanon occupied by Israel. Lebanon says around 1 million people have been forced to flee their homes since March, while large numbers are still in shelters or temporary housing because their homes are destroyed or uninhabitable. Iran has repeatedly demanded a ceasefire in Lebanon, which it says is conditional to its peace agreement with the US. During his visit, Netanyahu encouraged his soldiers to take action if under threat.
1: I think the most important thing for you to know is, first of all, to defend yourself. You yourself recognize a threat to your security, to your lives, to your soldiers, to act. Do not wait, to act. This is an ironclad directive.
0: Labor MP Josh Byrne says the eSafety Commissioner's powers should be bolstered to tackle online hate speech. Mr. Burns, who is Jewish, made a submission yesterday to the Anti-Semitism and Social Cohesion Royal Commission, which this week is hearing from victims of online abuse. Mr. Burns has told 7.30 that he, his partner, Victorian State MP Georgie Purcell, and their six-month-old child have frequently been the subject of online hate. Mr. Burns says the primary responsibility to stop the spread of hateful material rests with social media companies.
2: But if they fail to take adequate action or to be accountable, then I think the eSafety Commissioner should have a remit to be able to take action. Right now, the eSafety Commissioner is limited in what they can do in terms of if someone is putting out racist material.
0: An international police search is underway for a Western Australian man who was last seen in Mexico almost 4 weeks ago. Nick Perpich has the story.
3: 35-year-old Jesse Bruzzese, whose family's from the Mandurah area south of Perth, was travelling overseas when he went missing. In social media posts, his family says he last spoke to them on June 3, and his last known location was Cancun, Mexico. They're asking anyone who's seen him to contact them or police. Interpol has issued a yellow notice for police around the world to be on alert for him. The Department of Foreign Affairs and Trade said it was providing consular assistance to the family of an Australian reported missing in Mexico. In 2024, Perth brothers Jake and Callum Robinson and their American friend Carter Rode were murdered while on a surfing trip in Mexico.
0: The New South Wales Supreme Court has found that Rex Airline misled the market, but the corporate regulator has lost its case against three former directors of the company. Noni Edwards has the details.
4: The court found Rex misled the market with an ASX update in February 2023, saying it was optimistic the group would have positive operating profits for the full financial year. But on June 20th, it then announced a profit downgrade and forecast a loss for the financial year before entering voluntary administration in July 2024. Three former Rex directors, however, John Sharp AM, Lincoln Pan and Siddharth Kotka, were found not to have breached their directors' duties. The former executive Chair Lim Kim Hai had previously admitted to misleading the market, and penalties against him will be determined at a later date.
0: Another scandal in the professional services sector has prompted a claim of double standards being practiced by the industry. Two junior employees of consultancy firm Ernst & Young have been sacked after allegedly accessing the personal banking information of Prime Minister Anthony Albanese. It comes as another of the big four firms, KPMG, faces its own crisis over accessing and misusing client data. Former partner at KPMG turned whistleblower and now University of Wollongong professor Brendan Lyon says the consequences faced by juniors and seniors are vastly different.
5: The graduates have been sacked. On the other side, you see the chairman, the CEO and others walk away with payouts of millions of...
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1: South Australia's weather for Wednesday: showers and isolated thunderstorms about the west, extending eastwards during the morning. Severe thunderstorms possible about parts of the Flinders, Mid-North, Riverland, Murraylands and the Northeast Pastoral. Adelaide 16, Port Lincoln 15, Port Pirie 17, Renmark 17, Mount Gambier 16 and Broken Hill 16. 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
6: Good morning, 6 minutes past four, 6 minutes past two in Western Australia. I nearly said Queensland, but that'd be wrong. 6 minutes past two in Western Australia, 24 minutes to four in South Australia and in the Northern Territory. We'll open up the lines if there's something you'd like to talk about. 1-300-800-222. Couple of things that are around today, and that doesn't mean you have to talk about it, because if you want to talk about something else, then do. I just thought you might be interested in talking about these things if you choose to. Queensland pubs are going to be able to serve alcohol until 7 a.m. with a special licence for the Socceroo games. And I think a lot of the pubs around Australia will be doing the same thing, being able to be open from 3 a.m. to 7 a.m. I wonder if you've ever been to an early opener, because early openers are around at that time. I wonder if people who are owners or perhaps licensees of early opener pubs are a little bit peeved, because this might have been their opportunity to get heaps of people in because they're open anyway. And I just wanted to ask you, are there still early opener pubs? Do they still exist? I know that there was one down in Fremantle that we went to once or twice in Fremantle. There was one in Fremantle, and I think there was also one near the Melbourne markets as well. I think that there was an early opener there. But do they still exist? Give us a call, 1-300-800-222. And as I mentioned, a protester has been taken out of a tree because they were doing a protest, wanting to keep that particular tree. This was in Brisbane CBD, and they were taken out with a cherry picker. Did you have a tree that you just like sitting in? Not in this case. The protester was obviously doing more than just sitting in the tree for the purpose of just enjoying sitting in there, although she may have been doing it for that particular reason as well. So do you like to just sit in a tree, or did you? Do you still like to climb a tree every now and then, given an opportunity? It's good to climb a tree. Always tempted when you see a good tree that looks like it could be climbed. Just think, oh, is it a bit immature? But is it just a joy? Give us a call. And if there's something else you want to talk about, 1-300-800-222. Text us on 0437-774-774. Look, I'm not going to mention all the texts because it would take too long, but I just want to mention a couple of names. Jenny and Carnegie, thank you for your text. Thank you very much. I appreciate what you said in there. Thank you for that. As well as that, thank you to Peter in Shark Bay. Thank you for your kind thoughts. As well with Lisa. Hello, Lisa. And also Dee. Thank you, Dee. And Dallas, thank you very much for your text. Mike in the UK, thank you as well. And hello, Mo. Good to hear from you as well. And thank you for your text. Lincoln joins us this morning. Hello, Lincoln.
7: Hi, Trev. How are you going tonight, mate?
6: You like trees?
7: Oh, mate, can I tell you a little story?
6: Yeah.
7: I worked at Nerham South in Gippsland, collecting gum seed.
6: Yeah.
7: And I was on the ground, and guys, a crew of chainsaw blokes would go up gum trees 100 foot up with a chainsaw hanging on their hips, straight up a gum tree.
6: They're pretty amazing.
7: Yeah, and we'd wait below, and they'd drop the branches. We'd wear hard hats. And we'd get out of the way while they just scaled these 100-foot gum trees.
6: Hey, Lincoln, have I talked to you before about collecting seeds?
7: No, I don't think so. We might have.
6: I know that I've spoken to somebody about how they collect seeds and the importance of what you do in collecting seeds.
7: Well, it was for forestry. What they'd do, they'd take them to the hopper and they'd burn the outer husk of the seed off, and then they'd put it in a helicopter and spread plantations.
6: Yeah, it's a terrific idea.
7: It sounds good, but they stopped it because they stopped forestry in Victoria, right?
6: Yeah.
7: And but they, my boss Greg, he was a bushman and he could walk under the trees and look up, and he called it the shine, and he'd look for the shine on the leaves.
6: Yeah.
7: To know which trees were ready to get cut seed.
6: You know, it's an interesting thing with logging, Lincoln. I had a very good friend whose family were involved in selective felling in Manjimup in Western Australia. And they loved the forests and they loved trees. And with selective felling, they made sure that they were very careful in their logging. But I think one of the things that's destroyed some of the logging in some areas, and I know that there shouldn't be any logging in many areas, but when there was selective felling and not just a free-for-all in areas, it was probably a little bit better for the environment than perhaps now.
7: I come from the Patrick River, and my whole family there, it's a farm. We sold it. My great uncle's planted 10 acres of mountain ash for retirement.
6: Hmm.
7: And the council changed the laws so they couldn't cut the trees down.
6: That's tough.
7: But now it happens.
6: Hmm.
7: We've dropped mountain ash, and we dropped a few mountain ash in the past. You know, with a wedge in the tree, and we cut a wedge and cut a scarf in the gum tree and with a chainsaw and cut the whole tree down, you know, like a 300-foot tall gum tree, you know? Jeez.
6: Lincoln, look, thank you. Hi, the Frio Early Opener service, the night shift workers from the wharf. Assume Melbourne Hotel would have had workers from the markets as customers. Frio now only open on weekends with live music, says Peter. So there isn't the early opener in Frio anymore, in Fremantle. If you can so qualify that a little bit, would be good. Hello, Grant, how are you?
0: TC, early openers, Sydney, the pub near Lidcombe train railway station across the road, and also one across the road from Granville, radio station, railway station. There's a 14 step for me.
6: So who are they for, though?
0: The early openers. I hadn't even realised until I was putting some of my brain power. Probably the one at Lidcombe is actually the, and you mentioned the word markets, the Flemington markets in Sydney aren't too far away. So
6: yep.
0: I would guess that that's probably one of them, the reasons. Granville industrial area, probably for just, you know, for the guys who finish. There's a couple of, I think there's a concrete plant down the road. So maybe once they finish their shift and early opener for them sort of thing, kicks off at 5 from memory. I haven't actually been into that one, but I just know, you know, it's got advertised 5 a.m. opening from the thing. So, yeah, so that was a couple of things on that one.
6: Yep.
0: You've chosen a very auspicious month for a farewell, but I wanted to, now we'll go back to Melbourne. I'm not sure whether you're aware of a gentleman by the name of Dave Sweeney from the Australian Conservation Foundation. You may or may not have come across him. My introduction to Dave in 1996 from just very shortly, and I'll keep it as brief and non-political and try to keep it together for me. Dave took over a six-month internship or contract for Australian Conservation Foundation in 1996 that he was going to work on the change of governments, that uranium mining had been put back onto the agenda in a big way. So we only had a six-month contract. Further in 1997, I was up at a place in Townsville at the James Cook Uni. It's a student sustainability. Walked into this room that we were going across to the Ranger mine that had been operated by ERA, but the Jabiluka uranium mine, world's richest deposit of uranium, was going to be there. I had the pleasure of meeting Dave. He was running the organising of that. Now, what are we, 2026?
6: We need to be quick, Grant.
0: Yeah, Dave is finally retiring after all these efforts. And anyone who knows Dave Sweeney, he is a mentor to everyone. And the press have actually said that Dave Sweeney from AFR said he is the hardest working activist in the country, and that is fantastic for him. So all the best to himself and for you, icons of Melbourne culture that will be sadly missed. Thanks, everyone.
6: Good on you. Thank you, Grant. Lynn, listen, since about 1990, what would that make it? No, I haven't been on air since 1990, but I had been doing little bits and pieces as a sort of a station reporter around that time as well. Hello, Neil.
8: Hello, Trev. How are you, buddy?
6: Good. There's someone saying we shouldn't be talking about early openers because it's irresponsible because they're appalling. Alcohol is a depressant and a carcinogen, yet we continue to glorify it. We're not glorifying it because people perhaps go and have one or two beers after work, as they do if they work in shift work. But anyway, what do you want to mention?
8: Yeah, well, exactly that. If you want to have a beer, why can't a person doing shift work have a beer after work? It's just like knocking off at 5 o'clock.
6: Yeah.
8: You knock off at 3, what's the difference? But there's one in, you can stop in on the way home, in Calf Croy Creek Road in Laverton.
6: Yep. Is there one in Laverton?
8: Yeah, it used to be called Tarmac.
6: Yeah.
8: But now it's called the Westside Hotel. They're open. They're not actually an early opener. They're actually open from 10 till 7 in the morning, shut for 3 hours, and then reopen at 10.
6: Why in Laverton, Neil?
8: Well, it's just been there for years. I'm in my 60s, and we used to go there. We used to go and see bands like Midnight Oil, Aussie Crawl, and it all cost us $5.
6: Yeah.
8: When they were all starting up. It's just been there for so long. Altona North, Laverton.
6: Because as I said, they're normally near either ports or railways or markets.
8: You had, but don't forget, in Altona, you had all the big oil refineries.
6: Okay.
8: All shutting down in Croy Creek.
6: Yep.
8: Croy Creek Road. You had petrochemical places. So they had all the night shift workers there.
6: True.
8: That's probably one of the main reasons.
6: Look, good on you. Thank you, Neil. Back in the day, we used to... Oh, if you worked in nightclubs, you'd go to an early opener after work for a beer. We're not condoning drinking and a lot of drinking. We're not condoning it. We're just taking a look at what society does and what society has. Hello, Dave.
9: Oh, kia ora. Yeah.
6: Do you like climbing trees?
9: Well, I've got a bit of a story about a novel I called Laurie Jones. He was Bunnies and all right, and I worked with him on the Elizabethan Village in Armidale, Perth. And he built most of the towers down the Surrey Forest. They would climb up Lockie Peach and around the tree till they got to the top. Then they cut the crown off and said to give up and start lifting the planks up and stuff to make a platform and then build the hut on top of the curry, sort of, I don't know, it was 150 metres off the ground or so.
6: Yeah.
9: And maybe there was a whole set of them, but if they saw a fire, they'd go to coordinates to the other one, which might be about 30 or 40 miles away. And then they'd cross split it and find where the fire was and send the blokes in there. But now it's all, they're already coming out. It's all on the aeroplanes and what have you. He had a friend up there, one of his mates, he was called Mad Mick. And he got on the top and the chip broke and he fell down and got caught in frag and he broke his leg. And Laurie said he had to, Laurie's a big man. And he climbed up and got on the fireman's list and took his dad to the water.
6: Dave, look, your line is really bad, but thank you. I heard you. I understand most of what you're talking about as a woodworker and also with those trees that were used for fire and looking for. The Gloucester tree in WA is one of those. Amazing tree. Thank you, Dave. Apparently there was an RAAF base in Laverton, maybe for the Air Force, says Madonna in Thornbury. A couple of people have also pointed that out, that Laverton was an Air Force base. We'll whiz through a few calls. Shortly, though, we're going to head off and have a chat today about the Declaration of Independence in America, because it was around this date that the Declaration of Independence was done. So I know it's an American thing, but it's an important thing in history. So we'll have a look at that in just a little bit. We'll talk to Pete first, though. Hello, Peter.
10: G'day, Trev. Sad to hear you standing down, but we'll talk before you stand down. But in the great days of Oxford Street, clubbing in Sydney, DCMs, Midnight Shift, The Exchange, etc., etc. The Courthouse Hotel on

0: Isla Square. That's where everyone gathered afterwards, and then you'd probably have to go and fall in bed for a couple of days.
1: But Peter, was that because that was those they were open for either people leaving nightclubs, but also primarily for people that worked within the clubs?
0: I think so, mostly staff, yes, and the taxi club, if you remember that. I think that that's demolished now, but geez, it was fun, but I couldn't do it today.
1: You know, Peter, I've only been to Oxford Street once, and that was when we had an ABC conference, and we went out for a few drinks afterwards, and we went to Oxford. It's an amazing place.
0: Back in the day before, you know, pre-pandemic and before lockdowns and licensing with the punch-out rules, it was beautiful. It was absolutely safe and everyone had a bunch of fun. But the courthouse was good, but you'd probably have to get a medical certificate and say, I can't make it to work today.
1: Peter, thank you. We'll leave that there. This was probably would have been in probably mid, late 90s. We went down and it was great. We had a really good time. Barry, hello, Barry.
2: Mate, I know you're not Trevor Chappell.
1: Yes.
2: But finally, the Kiwis can stop talking about underarm bowling.
1: Ah, yes. I mean, we can...
2: Every time they hear Trevor Chappell on the radio, they go, oh, you know?
1: Do you know, Barry, because we went to New Zealand about 3 or 4 weeks ago now, and nobody mentioned it. I thought it would be an issue when I was there, when I was asked for my name, when we'd stay at the hotels and all of that sort of stuff. Nobody mentioned it. Nobody seemed to remember.
2: I'm sure I'm surprised they let you in past the border.
1: I just wonder whether or not that's that long ago that most generations don't particularly care. But Barry, thank you. I've got to move on because we're going to take a look at the whole idea of the Declaration of Independence. If you want to join us in that conversation, you're more than welcome to as well. Finally, a caller from Mike. Hello, Mike.
3: Good morning and congratulations on your retirement.
1: Thank you.
3: A famous early opener was Mark Hillies in Flinders Street, Melbourne, down towards Spencer Street.
1: Yeah.
3: They used to put on the best breakfast. It was moderately priced and you couldn't pole vault over the serving.
1: How good's that? I wouldn't. But when you think logically, they would have really good breakfast.
3: The place was always well patronised with the stevedores knocking off.
1: Yeah. It was, and I guess that was the idea, is that for people who have finished work, just the same as when you work during the day and you might go down to the pub with some people that you work with, just have a couple of beers, and it sounds like a nice breakfast.
3: I have a follow-up yarn about that. I was having a conversation with a neighbour a couple of years ago, and she was being critical of another neighbour who was having a cigarette and a beer at about 7 o'clock in the morning on his front veranda.
1: Yeah.
3: And I pointed out that he was a fly-in, fly-out miner, and this was his first beer in 3 weeks.
1: Yeah, look, Mike, these are the realities of life. As I said, it's not condoning drinking or smoking. It's part of the reality. It doesn't mean that the people who are having a drink at 6, 7, 8 o'clock in the morning are drinking all day. It's the end of their day. This is Overnights on ABC Radio. We're going to take a look at the Declaration of Independence in America. If you want to join us in that conversation, or in the United States, 1-300-800-222, or text us on 0437 774 774. Doing that shortly.

0: Such a good song, Kate Miller-Heidke. And if you've listened to the lyrics, it's all about a person who regrets that she wasn't supportive of a friend who was being bullied at school. And she was saying sorry for not doing that. We're going to have a look this morning at the Declaration of Independence. What do you know about the Declaration of Independence? What would you like to know about the Declaration of Independence? And is it still significant? So what are your thoughts? Give us a call, 1-300-800-222.
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0: It's nearly the 4th of July, 250 years since the founding fathers of the United States of America unanimously adopted the Declaration of Independence, breaking free of British colonial rule. It's the founding document of the United States. This is the bit you might know. We hold these truths to be self-evident, that all men are created equal, that they are endowed by their Creator with certain unalienable rights, that among these are life, liberty, and the pursuit of happiness. Joining us to talk about it this morning is Robert Parkinson, a professor of history at the Binghamton University, State University of New York, and the author of Tyrants and Rogues, Understanding the Declaration of Independence. Hello, Robert.
2: Hello. Wonderful to be here.
0: Hey, Robert, tell us why this document is so significant.
2: Well, it is the intended as the mission statement of the United States. This is the first colonial rebellion in the history of the world of this kind of scale. And so in order for there's a huge burden that the Declaration bears in that proving to the so-called candid world that we do not do this for light and transient causes, that this is a principled and deeply felt suffering that we have done, and that this revolution is justified to the whole world. And so it has to, it has all of that weight to it on the 4th of July, 1776.
0: So who wrote it then, I guess, is one of the significant parts.
2: Thomas Jefferson writes the majority of it. Those sentences that you read, they are entirely Thomas Jefferson. He is the principal author, but then there was a subcommittee of some other names that your listeners might know, John Adams and Ben Franklin and two others who also take a crack at doing some of the editing of it. And then after it's presented almost 250 years ago, a couple of days ago on Sunday, and then the rest of the body of the Continental Congress, those 56 guys, take a crack at editing it. And there's a lot of editing that goes into the Declaration on the 2nd and 3rd of July before it's then released as a unanimous thing.
0: When this is written, it's predominantly, I would presume, by white people. Was there any recognition for Native American people in America and also for African American people as well?
2: No, and in fact, so there are 27 grievances against King George, right? This is an indictment of 27 charges. And the last grievance is explicitly a reference to the king, and I argue that it's the climax of the Declaration. Mm-hmm. It's all coming to this point, and the worst charge of all, the ultimate deal breaker of all, is this idea that that he has excited domestic insurrections amongst us and has endeavored to bring on to the inhabitants of our frontiers the merciless Indian savages whose known rule of warfare is an undistinguished destruction of all ages, sexes, and conditions. So working with Native peoples and African Americans is the worst charge that can be railed against George III.
0: Although it does say that all men are created equal.
2: It does. It does. And there's a good amount of anti-slavery, actually, as Jefferson wanted to intend it in the original rough draft. But a lot of that gets edited out in those kind of contentious days on the 2nd and 3rd of July.
0: Hey, so if that's the case, then if we take a look at by today's standards, how relevant is the Declaration of Independence?
2: Well, so the grievances fall in three different categories. The first 12 are acts of executive overreach. And things today that we are very concerned about is how much power is lodged in the executive branch And how much power does one man have over the representatives of the people themselves? That's something that in the United States we are very concerned about today. If we turn charges of executive overreach into executive orders, well, that's something that we've been really thinking about a lot over the last 10 or 20 years. And there are a number of other charges that, that are in the declaration that are things that are very relevant to our lives. They were very concerned about how you seek justice in the empire. So there are numbers of references to whom judges are beholden. So are they beholden to the communities they serve, or are they beholden to some other power? Where can you have a trial? Who can be called witnesses? Is there going to be a jury? So those kinds of questions are also some things that we are concerned about today. And there's a lot of talk about the military in it. Who's controlling the military? Is the civilian power actually in command over the military, or can the king send his soldiers to kill us in our own cities, his own people? That's also something that in the United States in the last couple of decades, these are things we are very worried about.
0: So, because like there is with the Bill of Rights, can there be amendments ever to this document?
2: But you can rewrite it, and people have done that. I mean, you have had African American activists in the 19th century taking pieces of it and trying to say that they are that enslaved people are also part of the all men. You have women very famously in 1848 in Seneca Falls, New York, who rewrite the Declaration and say all men and women are created equal, and so they also qualify for these certain inalienable rights. So there's been efforts to do that. There's no real reason to amend the Declaration. It is an artifact of 1776. But revisiting it and changing it to suit our needs is something that Americans have done a lot over the years.
0: So it is a document that can be looked at and not absolutely amended, but actually rewritten. So has any of that actually happened in time?
2: Oh, sure. People have revisited it. And that's also something where why it is of interest to your listeners in Melbourne, Australia, which is pretty far away from Philadelphia, that it has become a document really of the world. But though that usually that document of the world is in the first couple of paragraphs, that preamble, what you read, because it is supposed to be a statement that all people have the ability to take this step to, if the government isn't working for them, that they have the right to revolution. If they have suffered like we have suffered, they should do it too, and that they all qualify for these rights. And that is something that the world over, from Ho Chi Minh in Vietnam, who carried a declaration around with him, to people in freedom struggles all over the world in the 250 years since, have really sort of felt the declaration as part of their struggle too.
0: How was America governed in the lead up to independence then?
2: So the 13 mainland colonies, each one of them had a colonial assembly. So each one of them had a body that met in their state, in their colonial capitals, and they sent delegates to that. But what those, each one of those things, and one of the villains in my book refers to those as Lilliputian assemblies. They're just kind of a very small stature is how they think of it. What really causes the American Revolution is all of a sudden a new sort of theory of how this empire is supposed to work. It develops in the 1760s and 70s that says those assemblies are subservient to and lesser than what happens in the House of Commons and the House of Lords in Parliament in London. And that is a new argument. And there you have a problem. Who's actually making the rules here? Are the rules being made for Virginians in Williamsburg, or for people in Massachusetts in Boston, or is it all happening in London? And the Americans are fine with one answer and not fine with the other.
0: When you take a look at that and putting together the political system that we see now in America in comparison to, say, that we have what we have in Australia and also in England, why wasn't it built on the same sort of process? Was it deliberately to actually move away from that system because we don't want to be like that?
2: Well, yes, very much so. I mean, what's interesting, too, is what the system that you are familiar with, the sort of the Commonwealth,
0: yeah.
2: the very first idea of that is actually born during the American Revolution. What the constitutional problem is if neither side compromises on where the buck stops. So is it in our own legislatures where we make the rules, or does everything have to do with for Parliament? If neither side compromises on that, then we have war. And that is the kind of conventional wisdom in 1776 in London, that you can't divide power. You cannot have states within a state. And so it has to be one place where it stops. And then this causes a war with the American colonies. And as the Americans sign treaties with France, the British go, oh, maybe we should rethink that idea. And they begin to start the long process in 1778, actually, which was going to culminate in the Commonwealth system. Oh, maybe we can divide power. Maybe you can have your own legislatures and then also have the king or queen be sovereign.
0: When you take a look at the system that there is within in America, in the United States now, because we look at it and see it as being really, really complicated, is that being set up through what was done through the whole with the Declaration of Independence? So is that a relationship to that?
2: So one of the things that the Declaration does, I mean, one of the things that independence does in 1776 is it is simultaneously a moment of destruction and creation. And so the declaring of independence is destroying America's relationship in the British Empire. But immediately, and in the same motion to declare American independence, is the creation of a union, of creating a union of states, which is going to become the first run at the what's going to become have to be this union is going to have to be made more perfect in the American Constitution of 1787. But every colony is turning themselves into independent states during that summer as well. So they're coming up with all these different constitutions. They're very, they're different from one another. They're allowed to come up with whatever they want. And they're all reacting to this kind of wartime context. So you have this interesting patchwork of constitutions that starts in 1776 and will continue to be the case all the way through. But the Americans are convinced that you can divide power. And that is why the American federalism system is so complicated and frustrating.
0: We'll get back to the Declaration of Independence as well. But just with the political system as it stands now within America, within the United States, are people within the United States comfortable and happy with the system as it stands?
2: As much as they understand it, I don't know. I mean, because it is very complicated. Take elections. I mean, what we are fighting about almost constantly is how are elections regulated, or how are they even done? And every state has different rules about this. And you register for your own specific state and district, and no one controls from the top how all 50 states work. Every state, well, that is in many ways a legacy of the revolution, and it's frustrating to us. But it's also one of the things that they were so concerned about in 1776 is about the idea about local knowledge. You have to know us to make rules for us. And that has become a bedrock thing in American political theory and structure that has never really gone away. And it is very frustrating. And especially for people who want to manage it from the top, it's also a safeguard where you don't have sort of universal election law.
0: Let's go back to the Declaration of Independence. And you mentioned that there were parts that were edited out. Can you tell us about some of the parts that were edited?
2: Sure. I mean, Jefferson turns in 29 grievances, and 27 of them make the cut. And one of them is a little bit messy, and it kind of can be easily dispensed with. But the other one is a really, really big deal. It is 168 words long, which is almost 10% of the whole document as itself. And it is a diatribe against the transatlantic slave trade. Jefferson uses very impassioned phrases to describe how much he hates the transatlantic slave trade. He has waged cruel war against human nature, he calls it, the transatlantic slave trade. He talks about it as piratical warfare. He talks about it as execrable commerce and an assemblage of horrors. He's very, very upset, and he wants this to be the dismount, the climax. It's the last one. And Congress is not happy about that because that threatens, it makes people uncomfortable in the American South, where there's a lot of slaveholding, but also in the American Northern colonies, because that's where the slave trade is actually centered. Those are the guys building the ships and manning and putting the crew on those ships. They're coming from New England. So no one is happy about this slave trade grievance, and it almost all of it goes away. Only a part of it survives. And it is probably the tragedy of July 2nd and 3rd in the editing session that those words go away. You talk about the Declaration being this kind of powerful thing for people to use. All they have to go on is all men are created equal. But if we think about what abolitionists could have done with waging cruel war against human nature as a definition of slavery written by Thomas Jefferson, that's powerful language that goes away.
0: Didn't Jefferson also have slaves, though?
2: He certainly did. But Jefferson inherits a number of slaves from his marriage, but Jefferson is a slaveholder at Monticello, but he is convinced that it is not, that having slavery in a republic that we are going to try to build will only lead to bad things down the road. In many ways, he means race war down the road, and he wants to see the United States, this new republic, divest itself from slavery. And this is a 33-year-old man talking, and at this point in his life, he is about as anti-slavery as he is going to get.
0: When you take a look at the establishment and with the Declaration of Independence, does that... When this is through my ignorance, so excuse me, but does that also recognize or put in place the power that the president has over Congress?
2: No, that all that comes later on. So in 1776,

0: In the middle of this very brutal war, the Americans are going to come up with systems that are not going to work all that well. So the American state constitutions and the first draft of that, called the Articles of Confederation. And there's a lot of problems with that. In many ways, they're a reaction to what's happened that's led us to this point. And they find that actually early on, that all these they hamstring the executive branch. They are never going to create government systems where something like a king could do all these things, right? Could dissolve houses and send troops amongst us and kill us and do these things. So they really sort of handcuff the executive branch early on, and then they find that that doesn't work either. And so the union has to be made more perfect. So over the next 14 or about 11 years is an experiment in which they have to go back and do it again. And that's where you see the powers of the presidency and Congress that are created. The same system we have today happens as a result of that experiment evolving.
1: I've got a text here saying it's a shame, or was it because of that part was removed and that could have prevented the Civil War?
0: Well, it's impossible to know. It would have prevented the Civil War, but it would have lessened the charge that the United States is a hypocrite. Just like you said, well, doesn't Thomas Jefferson own slaves? Isn't the revolution about liberty? Aren't we talking about equality here? Had that declaration been more upfront and about saying slavery is this terrible thing, and that we want to get rid of it, it's not part of who we want to do, yeah, it would have lessened those charges of hypocrisy. But what the United States does from 1776 until the Civil War is it prioritizes union over taking moral stances on slavery. They're so concerned that if we don't have a union, that we'll end up just like Europe, right, where all the states will kind of go to war with each other and they'll make different deals with each other and we'll just have kind of endemic war, that the union is a peace treaty. And that's more important than ending slavery. That's the choice they make over and over and over again.
1: We're talking this morning with, we're taking a look at the Declaration of Independence. The book is called Tyrants and Rogues. The author is Robert Parkinson, who's a professor of history at Binghamton University in New York. If you want to join us in this conversation, 1-300-800-222.
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1: Robert, what sort of influence did the Declaration of Independence have on the Bill of Rights, if any?
0: There's not a lot of direct influence on it. There are a lot of, so for example, the Third Amendment of the, which is part of the Bill of Rights, it talks about how they're not allowed to quarter troops in American homes or any kind of thing like that. And that's actually in the Declaration of Independence too. And there are some sort of holdovers of this moment in 1776 as we get into 1787. For example, in the Constitution, not in the Bill of Rights, but in the Constitution, there are provisions that say you're not allowed to hold multiple offices. And that is a direct reference to a guy named Thomas Hutchinson, who's the governor of Massachusetts, who's one of the, seen as one of the biggest rogues, as I talk about in the book, of the Revolution. And we're not, so that's the Thomas Hutchinson clause in the Constitution. So there are harmonies here, but there's not a lot of direct reference. There's a lot of ground between 1776 and the Bill of Rights in 1791.
1: When you take a look at this and the way that it was put together, has it been used politically by both sides of politics?
0: Oh, the Declaration is everybody's. And it was meant to be that, right? It's meant, I mean, Jefferson talked about it as an expression of the American mind. This is not some work of genius. And frankly, for 20 years, no one knew that Thomas Jefferson even wrote the Declaration of Independence in America. Not until he ran for president in the middle of the 1790s did people say, hey, you know, he wrote this thing. So it was a statement of Congress. It wasn't attributed to one thing. So it's always kind of been everybody's. And different generations fall in love with it. Abraham Lincoln worshipped the Declaration. He thought it was the most important statement ever written about, and it defined, and he actually at Gettysburg, in the Gettysburg Address, revisits the Declaration and says, this is, the United States has always been about equality. Well, that's not exactly what's on everybody's mind in 1776, but Abraham Lincoln changes and in many ways radicalizes the Declaration of Independence with the Gettysburg Address.
1: Because I was also wondering whether or not it's used politically now. Because you see that done with the Constitution or with the Bill of Rights, but do you see it also happen with the Declaration of Independence?
0: Well, it depends on which part of the Declaration we're talking about. The beginning parts is almost safe ground for everyone. That it's used so much that it becomes almost a joke. Like all of the real meaning of it seems to be drained away because of how flippant and easy we refer to the opening statements to the Declaration, in my opinion. But, you know, the grievance, I wrote this book about the grievances at a time when all of a sudden people are talking about the grievances, because things that we thought were settled law in America in the last few years have all of a sudden become very unsettled. This idea about the executive power having kind of monarchical control. I mean, today in a Supreme Court opinion, one of the justices in it said, we are now handing the president more power than the English crown had in 1776 when we left him, right? So these are issues. The grievances part of the Declaration are frankly more relevant than they've ever been, and they are seemingly partisan, but not in a way that's good for us, right? This shouldn't be a partisan issue.
1: Why tyrants and rogues?
0: So when I wrote this book, the boring way to do it was just to explain which all the grievances were about. So to say, well, 4 is about this and 6 is about that and 8 is, like, I didn't want to do that. That would be interesting, but really make for boring reading. So what my narrative hook for this book was to revisit the faces behind the grievances. So who were the, when Americans in 1776 heard these grievances read out loud, who were the men they thought about, right? When they heard 4, they were like, oh, that's Francis Bernard. I hate that guy, right? Oh, that's Thomas Hutchinson. I hate that guy. So those are the guys that I wanted to highlight. So each chapter talks about what this grievance is about, but it's an opportunity to revisit. And I put together kind of a rogues gallery of the revolution, all the British guys that the Americans were so upset about and why they were, and tell some of their stories and do a little bit of biography and kind of humanize them in a lot of ways.
1: So could you give us an example?
0: Those are my rogues. Oh, sure. Thomas Hutchinson. Thomas Hutchinson, grievances 8, 9, and 10 are really about Boston. It's about the standing armies in Boston. They're about the judges. They're about not being beholden to them. And it's about things that happen specifically in Boston. So my guy for those grievances is Thomas Hutchinson. He is seen he's also an American. He's not from Britain. His family goes all the way back to the original settlements of Puritan New England. He's referred to in many ways as Judas, like the ultimate betrayer. Those grievances are about him. So I talk about Hutchinson, but he is a dutiful husband. He has a prodigious family, and there's quite a tragedy around what happens to Hutchinson about his family life and how this conflict really affects him. This ordeal he goes through, as one other historian has written about him, was really compelling, and it deepens our thinking about how personal this was and how this was in many ways an emotional divorce that's happening in the British Empire.
1: Colin joins us this morning. Hello, Colin.
3: Oh, good day, Trev. I believe Benjamin Franklin was behind the scenes early on in the Declaration. He's probably the greatest diplomat in American history and tried to keep the Americans in the Empire for as long as he could and then fought against the British Empire with his diplomatic skills. How was he involved with the Declaration?
0: Oh, he's very involved. I mean, Franklin is one of the two people that Jefferson allows to read his rough draft before he turns it in. And Franklin makes a few edits here and there. Some important stuff that Franklin does. But you're exactly right. Franklin is one of the last sort of patriots to get on board. He is desperately obsessed with the British Empire and keeping it together, and he sees himself as a kind of a real linchpin there. And it's only when after the news gets back to England that these stupid Bostonians have dumped all this East India tea into their harbor. They don't have a lot of Americans that they can get their hands on, except for one guy who's in London. They bring Benjamin Franklin to this room called the cockpit, and they just dress him down in this extremely public, humiliating fashion. They interview him and they rake him over the coals. And Franklin drops from that point forward any kind of affinity, and he becomes immediately one of the most rabid American patriots. And as he gets on a ship and comes back to America, and he is ready to go from that point forward. But he's an old man. He's 70 years old at this point.
1: Phil also joins us. Hello, Phil.
5: Hi. Where does Canada stand? All right, you've got the French knocking on the door, and also down in Miami.
0: Right. Oh, Canada is always, my students always ask this question. Well, what about Canada? Canada is always a fantastic kind of counterexample for this. The Americans are always kind of convinced that Canada is going to naturally join their rebellion. They almost always pre-approve Canada to join the union. Almost like if you get these cards in the mail that says you're pre-approved for a credit card, Canada always has this kind of pre-approval. And the Americans are dumbfounded why the Canadians never really do want to join. One of the things that touches off the process for independence is the collapse of the invasion of Canada. The Americans in December of 1775 try to sever the British relationship between the newly conquered Canadian colonies, cities, especially of Quebec and Montreal. And it's the most civilized invasion orders you've ever seen. Basically, we don't want to upset them, so tiptoe your way into Canada. Don't even bend the flowers or hurt the grass as you get in there. And it goes terribly wrong, and the Americans collapse. And that and by the spring of 1776, that Canadian invasion has gone just been a disaster. And that's part of the what's happening in June of 1776. That actually pulls Jefferson away from writing the Declaration. It was an investigation of the disaster of the Canadian campaign. Is one of the weekends he has to write the Declaration. He has to do that work too. So Canada is always on their minds.
1: Was it a weekend job?
0: Writing the Declaration. Yes. Jefferson has about 20 days or about 18 days to write it, and again, but he's also busy doing other things. We know he's on a bunch of other committees and he's pulled away from his desk. He plagiarizes himself a lot. Jefferson has written a document in May that he cribs from, especially with the grievances. And so Jefferson is kind of looking at one of his earlier pieces of paper and writing on another one. And so he comes up with it in about 10 days or so, about by the middle of the 20s. He gets the job on June 11th, and he's done with it somewhere in the early 20s. So it takes him about 10 days to write it.
1: Just very quickly, because our news is coming up, someone has said, is the Declaration of Independence that you see on display the real one?
0: No one in the United States saw that for about 40 years. It wasn't until the end of the War of 1812, when there is this surge of American nationalism after we've invaded Canada and not done well again, but we quote unquote win the War of 1812 in 1815, then there is this kind of, there's this movement to kind of make facsimile copies of that, but no one saw that. There is an actual, there are posters made, they're printed posters. That are, I think we have 26 of them left that were made on the 5th of July by a Philadelphia printer named John Dunlap. And if you look up, if your listeners look up the John Dunlap DUNLAP broadside, you'll see the declaration totally differently than you do the iconic image, which is the big block of cursive writing.
1: Thank you, because we've got to go to the news. This is Overnights on ABC Radio. And as I said, we're off to the next ABC News.

0: mediators and officials. John O'Wakeley has more.
1: Washington sent its top envoys, Steve Witkoff and Jared Kushner, after President Donald Trump said Iran had requested a meeting with the US. But Qatari and Iranian officials have downplayed the prospect of direct talks, with both saying there is no scheduled direct talks between the US and Iran. Iranian officials say they will, however, meet with Qatari mediators to discuss the interim deal, the Memorandum of Understanding, and how to implement it, including the release of frozen Iranian assets. Last week, the U.S. accused Iran of hitting at least two commercial ships with missiles or drones in the Strait of Hormuz, leading to tit-for-tat strikes that ended this week.
0: The NATO Secretary-General Mark Rutte has welcomed Britain's plan to increase spending on defence as the country pivots towards drone warfare. The outgoing British Prime Minister Keir Starmer says spending would go up by nearly $29 billion a year to fund modernisation. However, former Defence Secretary John Healey, who resigned over what he says is a lack of funding earlier this month, says it's still not enough.
2: Threats are still growing. Demands on defence are still rising in this dangerous world. And today's step means that we will be spending as a nation 2.7% of GDP on defence in 2030, the date that NATO now warns we could face a Russian attack.
0: Thousands of people have been taking part in anti-immigration protests in South Africa's major cities. Police say the demonstrations have been largely peaceful, but there have been isolated incidents of violence. In Johannesburg, protesters threw bricks and broke the windows of flats in an area where many African migrants live. This protester is urging others to demonstrate peacefully.
3: We have been urging South Africans to say that please let us be peaceful in everything that we are doing. But it is just a matter of time before things spiral out of control. Illegal immigrants, they must leave South Africa.
0: Family and friends of a missing Western Australian man believed to be travelling in Mexico are appealing for help to find him. In social media posts, the family of 35-year-old Jesse Bruziza says he has not been heard from since June the 3rd, with his last known location in Cancun. In a statement, the Department of Foreign Affairs and Trade says it is providing consular assistance to the family of a missing Australian who's reported missing in Mexico. Interpol has also joined the search and has issued a yellow notice for Mr. Bruziza. Still in Perth, where a man has been given a prison sentence for stealing gold from his employer, David Webber has the story.
4: Harley David Charlton had pleaded guilty to multiple charges of engaging in a transaction that involved money or property that was the proceeds of an offence from 2022 to 2024. He'd sold gold given to him and had stolen gold himself from the Higginsville mine. The district court was told that through Charlton's actions, the loss to Karora Resources was more than $225,000. The judge said the 35-year-old's offending involved a breach of trust, as the victim was his employer. Charlton was given 2 years and 10 months in prison and was made eligible for parole, which means he has to serve at least 17 months.
0: From today, electricity retailers in three states, New South Wales, South Australia and a section of Queensland, must offer free power to households for at least 3 hours in the middle of the day. It's all part of the federal government's Solar Sharer Scheme, which aims to tackle energy inequity by sharing the benefits of cheap solar with those who, for one reason or another, cannot install it. However, Energy Consumer Australia's Brian Spark says you must opt into a plan that does this and warns there are catches.
5: So you have to go out and select a plan like that from an energy retailer, and then you'll get free power between 11 and 2. In most states in South Australia, it's from 12 to 3. While the program does offer free electricity, you are going to pay more outside of those hours.
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7: South Australia's weather for Wednesday, showers and isolated thunderstorms about the west, extending eastwards during the morning. Severe thunderstorms possible about parts of the Flinders, Mid-North, Riverland, Murraylands and the northeast pastoral. Adelaide 16, Port Lincoln 15, Port Pirie 17, Renmark 17, Mount Gambier 16 and Broken Hill 16. 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
2: 6 minutes past five, 6 minutes past three in WA, 24 minutes to five in South Australia and in the Northern Territory. Kate Mead coming up shortly, ABC station reporter, taking a look at some of the stories that we'll hear about today, one of them being a Broken Hill pub closing. I mean, there are enough pubs in Broken Hill, aren't there? How many? Can you 1-300-800-222? How many pubs are there in Broken Hill, I wonder? Fiona Clark might be able to help us. She is from Vantage Point Asset Management and going to talk about finance. Hello, Fiona.
3: Good morning.
2: Do you want to have a guess?
3: No. Oh, okay. So, assuming one on every corner. Say there are, I don't know how many blocks there are. Say five blocks. I don't know. I'm going to go 18.
2: 18?
3: I'm just going to guess 18. That's my number.
2: We'll see how we go. See who gets closest. We'll go with 18, though. All right, then. But you don't need to know that. What you do need to know is about what's happening in finance. So would you be able to tell us?
3: Well, sort of. I mean, I can tell you what's happened, but I'm not sure that I'm going to be able to offer much insight today because it's pretty quiet. Markets are higher. So at the moment, the S&P 500 is up 60 points. That's 0.8%. The Dow's up 140 points. It's about 0.25%. The Nasdaq's having a great session, up 1.4% or 367 points. In terms of the key news, there is some strength across some of the sort of semiconductor techie kind of names. The broader index is, the broader market's a little bit more mixed, but there's been little in the way of corporate news flow. So there's not really much I can talk about in terms of exciting stuff. Nvidia's up 2%. Apple's up 1.8%, banks are weaker. It is the end of the financial year, which means that they're sort of in the US when pension funds and fund managers have to release their actual holdings. Sometimes there's a little bit of what they call window dressing, so that kind of affects markets. But generally, I think everybody wanted it to end on a quiet and positive note. So that's what it did. The Stock 600, that's the European index, closed up 0.9%. The UK was up 0.1%. Germany was good, up 1.5%. France was up 0.4%. So good sessions in European markets. In terms of commodity prices, a little bit more mixed. The oil price is a little bit weaker now. Again, 1.1% lower, or 77 cents to $69.98 a barrel. So that's the WTI price, down below $70 a barrel. Nice. The gold price, the spot price, is up just a touch, $58.50, which is 0.2%. to $4,025.11 an ounce, and iron ore's up 0.1% to $98.95. In terms of things to look out for today, the market is expecting a slight improvement. The SPY futures are up. They were up 5 points last time. I looked, 10 now. So a reasonably positive start to the day expected. In terms of news flow, we've got house prices today and building permits. We've got some Chinese PMI numbers tonight. In the US, we've got the ISM manufacturing index. That's pretty important. We've got flash inflation. That's the first reading of inflation in Europe, and UK house prices. But from where I'm sitting today, it's generally positive. Oh, I should do the Aussie. The Australian dollar currently trading at 69.2 US cents. That's about half up, 0.5%. It's trading at 52.21 pence, 60.6 euro cents, and 112.5 Japanese yen. So good session expected, but not a lot of news breaking headlines that I can get excited about.
2: But yet another fine finance report from you, Fiona Clark.
3: Oh, thank you. Do we know how many pubs yet? Has there been a report?
2: No, well, you've guessed 16. Hang on, 18, Kate Meads. Yeah. Kate Meads here. Hello, Kate.
4: Found a report from 2019. It said less than 20. So we must be, you know, somewhere, and someone will know. Someone will
3: 18
4: get us.
3: 18 could be on the mark. Is there a prize? Like, do I win something?
2: No.
4: Bragging rights, obviously.
2: Okay. Nothing.
4: But we'll let you know.
2: We'll tell you next week.
3: Bye.
2: See ya. Fiona Clark, Vantage Point Asset Management. We'll get a report on what's happening as far as the World Cup is concerned shortly from Tom Wild. Kate Mead, as you've just heard, ABC reporter, is with us. Hello, Kate.
4: Good morning, Trevor. Officially, good morning.
2: Good morning.
4: I've been waving at you and, trying to dance around. Hey, athlete pressure is something that we're talking about today. Eyes are on Brisbane for

0: 32. The city is, changing and getting a polish of paint and planting extra planter boxes and making sure when the world turns to us, we can put on a show.
1: Yeah.
0: But for the athletes, we've already got a couple of names that Australians are falling in love with. So you might know them already. Gout and maybe a Cam Myers. Well, we're kind of starting to pin our hopes on them a little bit. Like they're gonna take us through. They're our champions. But it's 6 years away, Trevor. And the question is being asked, are we putting too much pressure on these athletes with 6 years to go? And you think about what they have to do just to survive that long. And when I say survive that long, they're still competing at world levels, world championships, managing injuries, managing body. And as I was reading this morning, I thought of my 16-year-old, Gout, 16, 17, roughly. I saw him at the stall gift and not just media pack around him, wanting to talk to him, wanting to talk to the coaches, wanting to talk to even the manager, basically. And he was amazing and very gracious and all those things. And then the crowd, 50,000 people went to the stall gift just to see him run. And I thought, wow, how not just body, but how's that kid going to look after his mind in order to be ready by 2032? And that's where you really hope that, you've got good teams of people around him and good family that are going to, just keep his feet somewhere locked on ground. But, it's an interesting story. I don't think we think of it. I think we just fall in love with these athletes and want to see them do well. But we don't think about, gosh, the pressure that they're going to be under. Six years.
1: I guess that's the thing with good sports psychiatrists and psychologists, the way they work with athletes, because I can remember in the last Olympics, the expectations on swimmers especially. But the swimmers are saying that they want to do their personal best. So the focus is on personal bests. And whereas we want everyone to win gold medals, it doesn't necessarily mean that the focus has to be on gold medals. But PB as being one of the things that they strive for.
0: There's a sports psychologist that I love, Ben Crowe. He worked with Ash Barty, he's worked with the Richmond Football Club, and he has this really simple couple of messages that have stayed, and you can see it almost with those players that have embraced these types of thinking. Mm. What you do is not who you are, and remember to play and to laugh, and that you are loved no matter the outcome of the thing that you do, And so he reminds those players of that. And you can see that mindset when those players have that. So they can go out and have a killer, killer drive to win and be all of those things and then walk off and then they're gout again. I'm a kid that's, going off to hang out with my friends now or going to go for a surf or going to play and be with my family and friends. And I always find that something, fascinating, something good to remember. What you do is not who you are.
1: And we're interested because we'll talk to Tom Wilde about what's been happening in the World Cup and the pressure that was on those players in the penalty shootouts.
0: Yesterday. Oh, my gosh. That was incredible yesterday.
1: We'll talk to Tom about that in a minute. Firstly, changes to seafood labelling.
0: July 1, welcome to the new financial year and a bucket load of changes that I will not go through with you today for everything in real estate and taxes and NDIS, there's all of it. But when you go to a restaurant and you sit down for a meal and you think, I'll go with the seafood, are you wanting it to be local, caught fresh that day?
1: You bet.
0: All of it. Well, how do you really know?
1: You don't.
0: You don't. But as of today, July 1, there are changes that are being implemented to seafood labelling. So essentially, when you eat out at a restaurant, a cafe, takeaway, or even a food truck, any type of hospitality venue in Australia, the menu must tell you if it's Australian, imported, or of mixed origin. We consume about 70% of seafood in Australia, and a third of it comes from overseas. Now, these rule changes are going to, of course, affect the pubs and the restaurants and the fish and chip shops and all those types of things.
1: Yeah.
0: But I don't mind it. I'm okay. I like to think that when I'm going out, that was caught from the town that I'm visiting in, if they've obviously got a port and water and all of those things.
1: They're not way inland.
0: And I wonder eventually if it will be the same thing for beef and lamb and things like that. Yes, you know, it's from, you know, south. This

0: you're eating South Australian meat and, you know, it's this type and it was this young or this old. And, yeah, it's interesting. Anyway, I'm all for this one.
1: I think it's a terrific idea. And that's not to say that we won't eat food. I mean, fish that comes from another country. It's just nice to know that we have the option and that we know what we're eating.
0: Absolutely. And we can like that. And we can also understand that for businesses that have to implement this, this will be, you know, a period of adjustment too, in terms of they've got to update all their menus and reprint. They've got to get up on those boards and re-chalk them up and let us know what it is. So we understand that for businesses, you know, this may take a couple of days, but they have known that this change was coming, implemented from today.
1: And before we go to Tom, quickly, Broken Hill, there is a pub closing, so it might go from 20 down to 19 or 18.
0: Last drinks for the Junction Hotel. It's been there since the dawn of time, like many of the pubs have. Back in the day, somewhere between 70 and 100 pubs in this Broken Hill town, 500 k's from Adelaide, and they're down to less than 20 now. So many of the pubs, that they've got rid of their pokie machines and things like that. So the local publicans are saying, you know, we're going to have to adapt here. It's a tourist spot, so they're trying to work out what to do. But for the Junction Hotel, this is a loved pub in the town. It's time. It's time to go. And it's sad because this is what we're seeing in those rural areas, right?
1: True.
0: We're saying goodbye to our favourite local that we might have grown up with. And for the Broken Hill community, they're saying goodbye to this one.
1: We will say goodbye to that one and we'll say hello to Tom Wilde, ABC Sport reporter, joining us to take a look at the World Cup. Hi, Tom.
2: Hi, Trevor. What a smooth segue. I don't think I've ever heard anything as smooth as that.
1: What do you reckon? Look, it was well, Kate.
0: Oh, my gosh. The shootout yesterday, if we start off with Germany going out. I mean, this is someone that is following soccer now that it's World Cup time, but it was nail-biting.
2: Okay, yeah, dead right. And, you know, Germany was the team Australia would have faced.
0: That's right.
2: We could have, if we had finished where Paraguay did in our group. And they were amazing, Paraguay. Just to deny Germany any scoring opportunities and take it all the way to a penalty shootout, and then just to have the nerves to hang on, and it's kind of indicative of where Germany is as a national team. They haven't won a knockout game since 2014 at a World Cup, despite going into every World Cup as one of the powerhouses. They're probably going to change coaches now. Julian Nagelsmann's time is probably up, and he's been at the helm for a long time. Jurgen Klopp, the former Liverpool manager, is the favourite to take over. But it was just one of the great upsets of the World Cup, and the upset of the World Cup so far, for sure.
1: Netherlands as well, though, being beaten. It may not be as big an upset, but it would be considered an upset for the Netherlands.
2: It would be. I think the Netherlands would be disappointed. Morocco is a very good team. I think I think they're a top 10 team as well. I think they were two top 10 teams playing against each other. That was a fantastic game. Really entertaining, end-to-end stuff. It looked like the Netherlands were going to sneak home before the Morocco scored really late on to send it to extra time and then do another penalty shootout. So anyone who sat around yesterday watching the World Cup was in for a very long day. Two-hour games and penalty shootouts. But brilliant for Morocco. Brilliant for the African nations to continue their good run. Unfortunately, the Ivory Coast were unable to continue that today. They just went down to Norway in their round of 32 game. But the African countries are performing extremely well at this World Cup.
1: Can I just go back to Morocco? Their goalkeeper, the strength of his hands, the strength of his wrist must be enormous to be able to stop one of those penalties.
2: I know. I assume he has enormous bruises on his arms after those penalty shootouts. He made some spectacular saves last night. And you're right. The ability to not just break a wrist or fracture an arm or dislocate an elbow when saving a penalty is remarkable.
0: Now, Tom, Socceroos, Saturday morning for us, we're already starting to make our plans, make those preparations. What do we know in this lead up to this game?
2: Well, today was their last day in Berkeley here, where I am at the moment. We were up at their team hotel a little bit earlier this morning, around 9 o'clock, and they were getting on the bus to drive to the airport to fly out of Oakland and down to Dallas. So they were actually meant to travel tomorrow, but they brought it forward a day so they could spend some extra time acclimatizing. So they're going from, it's been beautiful in California. It's been about sort of low 20s nearly every single day. And now they go to Texas where it is reaching high 30s every day, and it's much more humid than it is in California. So it's going to be a bit of a shock for the Socceroos. They've had a really nice time on the West Coast. The good news is that the Dallas Stadium, home of the Dallas Cowboys NFL team, is an air-conditioned stadium. So inside on game day, it'll be fine. It's just that the next couple of days of training are going to be a bit of a shock to the system, I think. But yes, they've probably landed in Dallas by now because they've got chartered flights and they don't have to go through the rigmarole of transversing an airport. So they are on the road and getting ready for Friday my time, Saturday morning your time.
1: So what's the word amongst the people that are in the know about who will win between Egypt and Australia?
2: The general expectation from, and I put myself in the no group, even though I'm first to admit that I have been wrong in every single prediction I've made so far.
0: Tom, careful now careful.
2: I've got to get one right eventually, right? So the general feeling is Australia can definitely win this game. Egypt, so much is unknown about whether Mohamed Salah, the captain and the former Liverpool star, will play. He has a hamstring injury. He requested to be subbed out of their draw against Iran. If he's fit, you can't imagine he's going to be fully fit, but he's a game changer. So if he plays, it will be a different prospect. But the general feeling is that this is a very winnable game for Australia. The chance for them to make history, to win a knockout game for the first time at a World Cup, and that this could lay the foundation for a really successful era of Socceroos football. You know, that most of this squad is very young. Most of them are at their first World Cup. And they've so far, barring one pretty poor half against the US in their second game, have performed very well. So this is definitely considered a winnable game. It will probably set up a clash with Argentina in the next round, the team that knocked us out in 2022.
0: Now, Tom, I feel like I ask this with a little bit of nervousness because I could sound completely stupid. So I apologise for what could be a stupid question in the lead up. I have read that in the past the Socceroos were cursed and then the curse had to be broken. I'm curious to know if you know anything about this curse. Has it been broken and are we clear in this World Cup?
1: And is there a curse?
0: Is it? Yes.
2: Well, Kate, I've heard word of a curse. I'm actually not up to speed on the curse. It's got something to do with the statue, is that right?
0: Well, I heard it had to do with a woman that they went for a blessing. Now, this is many, many years ago. So many, many years ago, a couple of the Socceroos players or someone went to this woman for a blessing, you know, for them to do well. Money was not paid to this woman. And so she put a curse on them and they didn't make the next, you know, they didn't develop forward for years and years and years of tournaments of the World Cup. Then someone went back and had another blessing done and paid and did the right thing. And then we got through. So I'm just, you know, like I get a bit, you know, I'm not really woo-woo, but I was a bit like, are we all okay here? Because, you know, we're going up against Egypt and, you know, like wherever people are saying we should be fine. And I just want to make sure our woo-woo's all clear.
1: Yeah.
2: Well, I think the life lesson out of all of this, just pay your bills. don't just sit here with your money.
0: Thank you, Tom.
1: Thank you for the life lesson, Tom.
0: Trevor's like, I'm not sure if we should let Kate ask the question.
1: No, I'm always up with a question. Actually, if anyone knows about that curse, give us a ring. 1-300-800-222. We'll sort it out, Tom. Hey, great to talk to you, Tom, as always.
2: Always, guys. Talk to you soon.
1: And always pay your bills.
0: Yeah.
1: If you want to join us, 1-300-800-222. Have you heard of this curse that Kate has spoken about? And have we cleared our debt?
0: Yeah.
1: 1-300-800-222.
0: We need all things good moving into this next round, right?
1: Someone said John Saffron fixed the curse. Says Drew.
0: Yeah, so this is details are sketchy with me.
1: Yeah.
0: I'm not sure about this. I'd love to know more. I just thought there's being fit and ready and, you know, having the best team possible and, you know, for everything to fall into place to do well, to progress in a World Cup. But if you've got things like that against you, though, that's not good. Apparently this happened many, many years ago. Apparently it did get fixed, but I just want to make sure that's all, because we're getting a bit excited for our Socceroos now. I can feel it.
1: I love the fact that you're a little bit woo-woo.
0: Oh, there is a little woo-woo. I try not to let too much woo-woo out. Just try to keep a straight back when I'm at work, but every now and again I get curious.
1: If you know about the curse, 1-300-800-222 or text us on 0437-774-774. Did John Saffron cure it and fix it? If, John, you're listening and you'd like to give us a call, 1-3... Another one, John Saffron broke the curse. If, can you give us a ring and tell us how he broke the curse would be really, really good. See, you know what you're talking about, Kate.
0: Well, we'll see. Maybe I know a little bit, but I don't know the whole thing, and this is why we need the people.
1: We will find out. Thanks, Kate.
0: Thanks, Trevor.
1: Kate Mead, ABC reporter. News coming up shortly.

0: and where you lead, leading us up to the next ABC News. News is coming up after the news. We'll see if we can get some more information on that curse. 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
5: ABC News. Good morning, I'm Simon Lauder. Australia's housing market weakened further in June, with national home values logging their biggest monthly decline since December 2022. Here's business reporter Lynn Lin.
6: New data from Cotality shows national home values fell 0.4% in June. Sydney and Melbourne led the falls, while mid-sized capitals recorded a sharp slowdown. Adelaide house prices were unchanged, while Brisbane and Perth saw modest monthly growth. Cotality says affordability pressures, three interest rate rises,

0: Weaker consumer confidence have combined to dampen demand. Uncertainty around the federal government's housing tax changes is also causing many investors to delay buying decisions.
1: The US Supreme Court has dealt a major blow to one of President Donald Trump's signature policies, rejecting his bid to overturn birthright citizenship. North America correspondent Lauren Day reports.
2: In a 6-3 decision, the Supreme Court struck down an executive order by the president and affirmed the principle that almost everyone born on US soil is a citizen. The US is home to about 14 million undocumented immigrants, and they've given birth to millions of US citizens. But Donald Trump has long promised to end birthright citizenship. In a social media post, he sought to downplay the court's decision, suggesting he'd find a workaround through legislation that wouldn't require a constitutional amendment. But that's at odds with today's ruling, given the majority of judges found birthright citizenship is guaranteed by the 14th Amendment. Lauren Day, ABC News, Washington.
1: Venezuelan authorities say nearly 2,000 people have died and more than 10,000 have been injured from twin earthquakes that hit the country last week. Jono Wakely has the latest.
3: Aid groups say tens of thousands of people remain missing 2 days after a critical 72-hour window, after which chances of survival drop sharply. In one of the hardest hit areas, La Guaira State, rescuers called off a 40-hour search for a mother and her 3 children after they stopped receiving responses. UN agencies have been expressing concern for those who've survived, warning that without access to toilets, showers, soap, or much nourishing food, Venezuelans have become increasingly vulnerable to the outbreak of preventable diseases. They say that the Venezuelan healthcare system, already strained by decades of underinvestment and now physically damaged, is under extreme pressure.
1: Iran says it won't meet with US officials in Qatar this week, despite the insistence of President Donald Trump that the US wanted to hold talks. Here's Middle East correspondent Matthew Doran.
4: Yesterday, the White House announced key Trump lieutenants Steve Witkoff and Jared Kushner were being dispatched to the Gulf, with the president himself saying Iran had requested a meeting. But what followed were mixed messages about who, in fact, would be meeting in the Qatari capital, Doha, and under what circumstances. Iran's foreign ministry spokesperson says his country's officials will be talking to Qatar about issues such as frozen Iranian assets held by the country, but there will be no talks with the US. It's almost 2 weeks since Donald Trump and Iran's President Masoud Pezeshkian signed an interim deal to end their war in the Middle East, beginning a 60-day period of further negotiations on more challenging issues.
1: The start of a new financial year means some new cost of living measures are being implemented from today. Sam Wilkinson has more.
5: The first day of July brings a few changes. Among those is government-funded paid parental leave being extended from 24 weeks to 26 weeks. It will also be paid at a higher weekly rate because the minimum wage is going up. The Fair Work Commission last month ruled that a 4.75% increase was warranted, and workers on the minimum wage will now get $1,004 a week. There's also changes to tax, with the first round of the Albanese government's pre-election commitments coming in. That cuts the lowest tax bracket, which is income between $18,000 and $45,000, from 16% to 15%.
1: Australia is through to the final of the Women's T20 Cricket World Cup after beating the West Indies by 8 wickets in their semi-final at the Oval. Chasing 126 for victory, an unbeaten partnership from Beth Mooney and Ash Gardner steered Australia to victory in 13 overs. Gardner told Prime it was a quick turnaround after the team eliminated India 2 days earlier.
6: Yeah, I feel like, a bit of momentum always helps. We knew that India was always going to be our toughest opponent. But yeah, the quick turnaround, we knew that it was always going to be a really nice wicket, and we were in London, thankfully. So yeah, just a short travel, but really pleasing to get the win.
1: Norway is through to the final 16 in soccer's FIFA World Cup after a 2-1 win over Cote d'Ivoire at Dallas Stadium. Erling Haaland scored a dramatic winner in the 86th minute. ABC News.
7: Are there any winners in the cost of living crisis? What's causing the algal bloom?
8: Questions. They've never been more important. So the one thing we'll never question is our duty to keep asking. 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
10: Good morning. It's 25 minutes to 6 o'clock, 25 minutes to 4 o'clock in WA, 5 minutes after 5 in South Australia and in the Northern Territory. You know, when you separate your plastics, how are you going with that, with your separating the plastics? Do sometimes you go,

0: do I put that in the plastic bin? I know that I have to take the hard lid off the top and put it into the recycling with the plastic bin there with the bottles, but he's still a bit confused about what you do with some of the plastics. We'll take a look at that in just a little while. So if you've got any questions you want to ask about where you put your plastics and how you work out which plastics you put where and perhaps why there aren't different sort of rules with plastics and recycling, we'll talk about that very, very soon. Firstly, though, we'll take a look at what's happening weather-wise. Jordy Carroll is our duty forecaster for this morning. Hello, Jordy. How are you?
1: Very well, thanks, Trevor. Good morning to you.
0: Good morning to you. Can you tell us what the weather's like, please?
1: Sure. Looking at the chart today, the main feature affecting the weather today, Trevor, is a cold front passing through the south of the continent. Now, showers and thunderstorms are expected over much of the southeast of Australia today ahead of this front. And some of these thunderstorms are possibly severe in parts of eastern South Australia, northwest Victoria, and southwest New South Wales, with heavy rainfall, large hail, and damaging or even destructive winds at times, with broad totals of 20 to 40 millimeters in these thunderstorms areas, or reaching up to 60 millimeters in the alpine areas. These thunderstorms, though, are more likely in the afternoon and evening period. For the rest of the country, Trevor, today, morning fog in much of the eastern coast, east of the ranges, largely between Bowen and all the way down to Sydney, and also in parts of the west Gulf of Carpentaria and the central west and Gascoyne districts in Western Australia. Also, showers are possible along the eastern coast of Australia today, in the top end, in the southwest Western Australia and part of Tasmania. Elsewhere, mostly cloud-free skies for today. But also, we have currently a severe weather warning for damaging winds developing today in the alpine areas of New South Wales, Victoria, and part of the ACT, with winds averaging between 60 and 70 kilometers per hour, and gusts that can reach over 100 kilometers per hour. We also have a ship graziers warning in parts of Victoria, South Australia, New South Wales, and the ACT. Now, if we come with me in a fly around the capital cities in Australia today, we have Brisbane, top of 24 and partly cloudy. Sydney, 22 with a late shower or two. Canberra, 16 with rain increasing. Melbourne, 17 with rain developing. Hobart, 15 and partly cloudy. Adelaide, 16 with showers. Also showers in Perth with a maximum of 19. And last but not least, Darwin, 30 degrees with a shower or two today.
0: Good stuff. Thank you, Jordy.
1: My pleasure.
0: Jordy Carroll, duty forecaster at the Bureau of Meteorology. So let's find out about this curse. Hello, Joni.
2: Hi, yeah, I did some research. I found some information about, I don't know if this is a reputable source, I found a site called the ABC that's written an article about it from 2018. I was just reading about it.
0: I'm telling you, Joni, there could be no more reliable source.
2: Well, so apparently what happened was, the story was, they were playing in Mozambique against Rhodesia, and they hired a witch doctor to curse the Rhodesian team and won, but then left without paying him. And then supposedly that is what cursed them ever since. And then John Safran was doing the show, John Safran versus God, which I remember watching at the time in like 2004. And he went over there and channeled, then found all the like local people and channeled the spirit of the witch doctor and got the curse lifted both here, there, and in Australia. And then the next year we did qualify for the first time in since then. So everyone just thought, but then the sort of twist in the Matt Neal ABC article I just read is that they reckon that the curse never actually happened. It was a prank that was made up by two guys on the team at the time who were known for making up stuff. So
0: so we may never know.
2: Well, I think maybe the moral of this is just don't joke about curses, because I think the story got around enough that they probably believed in it. And when you believe in something like that, it messes with your head.
0: Yeah.
2: You just shouldn't mess with dark magic like that. It's really, because it seems like they actually made it real. You know what I mean?
0: And the other thing that we learned earlier when we were having a chat about this, the other thing that we learned is pay your bills.
2: Yeah, exactly. Yeah.
0: Good on you. Thanks, Jody.
2: Cheers.
0: See ya. 1-300-800-222. Do you get confused about where you put your plastics? Because we're into doing the right thing with plastics. We keep it separated. We have the bottles over there. You separate the bottles that you get money for over there. Because that's, well, you get a few bottles, you might get $3.50, you might get $3.40, so it's worth separating your bottles that you get money for. You separate the other plastics, but there's some plastics in the middle there that you're just not really sure where they go. We'll find out why, and we'll talk more about that. So if you want to be part of that conversation, 1-300-800-222 or text us on 0437 774 774.

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0: Let's take a look at plastics. So you're trying to reduce single-use plastics. Do you think there should be tighter rules put in place about plastic packaging? Give us a ring, 1300 800 222. Kip Hamilton is a plastics campaign manager with the Australian Marine Conservation Society. Hello, Kip.
5: Good morning.
0: Hey, Kip, can we deal with a text first that I've received so we can get this out of the way? A text saying, I'm not particularly fussed about doing a good job on separating my recycling because I have no faith it's actually being recycled. Is that still an issue for some people, Kip?
5: Oh, look, I absolutely understand the frustration here. It is really important that we keep separating recyclables from each other and help support Australia's recycling industry. The more that does get recycled here means the less virgin materials, so the less raw materials that are needed to go into new packaging or other products. But ultimately, what we need is new packaging laws in place, so it is easier for us to navigate this tricky world of recycling.
0: Let's go back to Clean Up Australia has released a report into litter. What did they find?
5: Yeah, so this report is collected from the amazing work that volunteers all across Australia do in cleaning up rubbish. And there's a lot of litter that we have on our parks, in our streets, in our waterways. But they've found that packaging absolutely dominates these litter counts. It makes up 60% of all litter that's reported. It's just astounding. There's too much of it.
0: Because we get the feeling that we're getting better. Well, I say we get the feeling because we have been getting that message for such a long time about not only recycling, but just littering. So is it more of a feeling that we're getting better, or do the statistics stack up?
5: Yeah, unfortunately, plastic production and use is still increasing. And as that does, plastic pollution increases as well. And this happens because pollution occurs throughout the full life cycle of plastics. So it occurs at the production stage, use, disposal, and transport as well. So it's really, really hard to see how this could possibly reduce until we have, binding laws in place across the nation. Over the past decade, packaging waste has almost doubled. Packaging production has almost doubled in this country. So you can see there's still a really sharp increase in what's ending up on our shelves.
0: Why is it doubling? Why are we seeing more plastics being used instead of less?
5: Yeah, so in 2022, there was a commitment from the federal government to address this issue of packaging increasing and, businesses obviously wrapping more and more items in single-use packaging and packaging items with excessive empty space as well. So that's when you like open the box, open the bag, and the product inside is a little bit smaller than what you imagined. So back in 2022, the federal government said they would introduce new laws to tackle this issue. These laws still haven't come into place. They still haven't eventuated. So it's 4 years on, and the industry is still waiting. Environment groups are still waiting. And there's been no mandatory rules or targets in place to drive down this use.
0: Kit, one of the arguments that would be put forward by producers is that the packaging that we see, because you know how you see beans in packaging, you see spinach in packaging, a lot of producers would be saying that we do that because it lasts longer. What would you rather have, more food waste or plastic packaging?
5: Yes, and we definitely don't want to be removing one environmental problem and creating another. But the fact is there's so much unnecessary packaging out there at the moment, and there's certainly a long way we can go to be removing it or switching to reusables as well. Oh. We recently ran some packaging awards and found that, you know, the major supermarkets were wrapping just 5 avocados in plastic netting. And this plastic netting, you know, can shed microplastics when it's opened and create all sorts of environmental problems. So there's certainly a lot that we could be removing from the shelves.
0: Yeah, true. And especially when there's double packaging involved, that you open

0: one plastic bag and there's another five plastic bags inside it.
1: Oh, it's frustrating. And you don't know when you're purchasing a lot of these items that there's all these extra layers there. So, yeah, it can be really tricky. And what we've heard time and time again is people just want options. They want to be able to go about their lives and, you know, shop for groceries or other items and not receive all of these layers of single-use plastic packaging.
0: Nathan, I'll come to you in a second. But one more question on that, though, Kip, is that we associate this a lot with fruit and vegetables and food, but there's a whole stack of other plastic packaging used when you buy a new fridge, when you buy a television. There's all sorts of different ways that we would be able to reduce those plastics.
1: Absolutely. The same awards that we ran, they're called the Unpack It Awards. We found items such as dumbbells. You know, these are hard weights. They were individually wrapped inside, you know, their hard protective case.
0: Yeah.
1: So it was one instance where you sort of open up this case and each dumbbell has its own layer of single-use plastic packaging. There's also the transport network that we have. So all of the pallet wrap that goes on pallets to transport goods around the country, you know, there's a reusable solution for that as well. So there's certainly ways across all sectors and all the different goods that we interact with that could be cutting back on single-use packaging.
0: Hi, Nathan.
2: Morning, guys. How are you?
0: Good. What did you want to mention?
2: Yeah, it's interesting because I live in Victoria and my mum lives in New South Wales. And so what I can recycle and do for plastics is different to what she can do in New South Wales for it all. And second of all, why do we need to rely on the federal government to process laws for it all? Why can't big tech companies and universities and things like that actually be at the forefront and actually look at putting in place technology to better recycle plastics? And then also the other one is I think people have been burnt by the Red Ark scandal with Coles and Woolworths a few years ago that has affected people's perception of soft plastics and everything like that for it all.
0: Let me go back, Kip.
1: Yeah, a few really good questions in there. So differences in recycling, this is one thing that we expect the laws to be addressing. So we have design standards in place that, you know, reduces the complication of materials. It also means that the other end of the line, whichever collector or recycler receives it, is able to process it. So, you know, That's sort of one element. In terms of needing the laws, so since 2018, there's been voluntary targets in place for the industry to be reducing the amount of packaging or to be shifting towards recyclable formats. Those targets have absolutely failed. So we've seen that without that accountability mechanism, there's a lot of free riders, so businesses who aren't doing the right thing. So what these laws will do, they'll level the playing field and set clear, consistent national standards that let businesses invest in confidence and prevents these free riders, and ultimately makes it so that there's less single-use packaging on our shelves and there's less that's ending up in our environment.
0: So, Kip, will it come down to, because it was just pointed out by the listener there as well, that why aren't the organisations, why aren't the companies being more responsible and not using plastic packaging? Are we at a stage where there is reusable packaging of some sort that is economically viable for these companies to use?
1: Yeah, absolutely. Reusable packaging works best when it's on scale and it's easy and convenient for individuals to be using and interacting with. And that's not to say that we can't keep taking our own coffee cups to the cafe. You know, that's a really great way that we can all sort of you know, do our little bit there. But sort of having these reusable systems on scale is a really effective way of cutting down packaging. And, you know, we've seen there's a refillable milk keg It's an 18 litre keg, and it works similar to a beer keg does at the pub, but this is a milk keg for a cafe, and it reduces 9 single-use plastic milk bottles with every refill. It's an 18 litre keg. So it's a really, you know, simple way that when you're going and buying your coffee, like, you don't even know that this cafe sort of has this system in place to be reducing their packaging. We need more initiatives like that on a grander scale, and make sure as individuals that we have these options in place.
0: In South Australia, Texi, we have no plastic supermarket bags, brown paper bags instead. I know a town near where I live has introduced that. You can only have brown paper bags. And also, Kip, we're starting to see more places not using plastic straws and either using, asking people to have their own metal straws or using cardboard straws now.
1: Yes, so it's really great to sort of see that people are moving away from single-use plastics, and ideally it's not being replaced with another single-use packaging item, but either being removed where possible or shifting to these reusable systems. But, you know, across Australia, we've had a whole heap of single-use plastic items that have been banned because they've been simply deemed unnecessary. You know, we've seen single-use plastic plates, single-use plastic cutlery. These are just items that we don't need. And there's a whole lot more of them out there that definitely need to be addressed.
0: There's so many places now using wooden cutlery.
1: Yes, that's right. And it can be really tricky when you are sitting in to eat a meal and you get served with single-use cutlery rather than a reusable fork. That's, you know, another way that we could be cutting down on waste is making sure that dine-in restaurants are giving you something that can be washed and reused again.
0: One more, because I've got another one here. We're about 2 minutes away from the news. We need a government campaign to create a public awareness, a campaign like the Life Be In It campaign in the 80s. Most people are unaware of the toxic impact that plastics have on the environment, or they don't care.
1: Yes. So would hope that these laws, you know, address some of these issues, that they set the design standards so that there's no toxic chemicals in the items that are out there. But it's also Plastic Free July today. Happy Plastic Free July.
0: Yes.
1: And that's a great way that people can get involved and pledge to be avoiding single-use plastic items throughout the month where they can. Understand the system's not always there, but when the option is to do so, yeah, encourage you to get involved.
0: So what do we need to do?
1: So head on to Plastic Free July website is one of the great ways. They're looking to set a world record for the amount of people that have pledged to avoid single-use plastics, but also just choose one item. You know, start small. See where you can begin in your own life. And, you know, it's bit by bit. It's a process, but also engaging in some of these processes and calling for the government to follow through on these laws is really important. We recently did polling that showed that across all demographics, all political sways, the Australian voters really want action on this, and they want the government to be reducing how much packaging is ending up in our lives.
0: All right, no more plastic packaging as far as spinach is concerned from me, Kip.
1: There we go. First pledge is in.
0: Tick, done. Great talking to you, Kip. Thank you very much for your time.
1: Thanks so much. Cheers.
0: Kip Hamilton, Plastics Campaign Manager for Australian Marine Conservation Society. Thank you for your company and joining us on Overnights. We will look forward to talking to you again tomorrow. Right now, though, it's time for the news.
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4: ABC News. Good morning, I'm Simon Lauder. Australia's housing market weakened further in June, with national home values logging their biggest monthly decline since December 2022. Here's business reporter Lynn Lin.
5: New data from Cotality shows national home values fell 0.4% in June. Sydney and Melbourne led the falls, while mid-sized capitals recorded a sharp slowdown. Adelaide house prices were unchanged, while Brisbane and Perth saw modest monthly growth. Cotality says affordability pressures, 3 interest rate rises,

0: 10,000 body bags. The Venezuelan government says thousands have been injured and more than 16,000 people have been left homeless. Cayman Gok, ABC News, La Guaira.
1: The US Supreme Court has rejected Donald Trump's attempt to deny automatic citizenship to children of undocumented migrants born on American soil. Here's North America correspondent Lauren Day.
2: The president has been focused on ending birthright citizenship for years and signed an executive order on the first day of his second term seeking to do so. That order never took effect because it was quickly blocked by multiple lower courts on the basis it violated the 14th Amendment of the Constitution. Today, the Supreme Court struck down the order, dealing a major blow to the president's hardline immigration agenda. Donald Trump posted on social media the ruling was, quote, too bad for our country, but claimed to be able to make the change through Congress without a constitutional amendment. Lauren Day, ABC News, Washington.
1: Iran says it won't meet with US officials in Qatar this week, despite the insistence of President Donald Trump that the US wanted to hold talks. Middle East correspondent Matthew Doran reports.
3: Yesterday, the White House announced key Trump lieutenants Steve Witkoff and Jared Kushner were being dispatched to the Gulf, with the president himself saying Iran had requested a meeting. But what followed were mixed messages about who, in fact, would be meeting in the Qatari capital, Doha, and under what circumstances. Iran's foreign ministry spokesperson says his country's officials will be talking to Qatar about issues such as frozen Iranian assets held by the country, but there will be no talks with the US. It's almost 2 weeks since Donald Trump and Iran's President Masoud Pezeshkian signed an interim deal to end their war in the Middle East, beginning a 60-day period of further negotiations on more challenging issues.
1: Back home, where a new financial year brings some new cost of living measures from today, Sam Wilkinson has more.
4: The first day of July brings a few changes. Among those is government-funded paid parental leave being extended from 24 weeks to 26 weeks. It will also be paid at a higher weekly rate because the minimum wage is going up. The Fair Work Commission last month ruled that a 4.75% increase was warranted, and workers on the minimum wage will now get $1,004 a week. There's also changes to tax, with the first round of the Albanese government's pre-election commitments coming in. That cuts the lowest tax bracket, which is income between $18,000 and $45,000, from 16% to 15%.
1: Australia is through to the final of the Women's T20 Cricket World Cup after beating the West Indies by 8 wickets in their semi-final at the Oval. Chasing 126 for victory, an unbeaten partnership from Beth Mooney and Ash Gardner steered Australia to victory in 13 overs. Mooney hit an unbeaten 61 while Gardner finished on 35. Gardner also took 2 wickets and was named player of the match, and she told Prime it was a quick turnaround after the team eliminated India a couple of days earlier.
5: Yeah, I feel like, a bit of momentum always helps. We knew that India was always going to be our toughest opponent. But yeah, the quick turnaround, we knew that it was always going to be a really nice wicket, and we were in London, thankfully. So yeah, just a short travel, but really pleasing to get the win.
1: Norway is through to the final 16 in soccer's FIFA World Cup after a 2-1 win over Cote d'Ivoire at Dallas Stadium. Manchester City striker Erling Haaland scored a dramatic late winner in the 86th minute to help his nation win a World Cup knockout match for the first time. ABC News.
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7: Mani nina budni gana yatana, nina padni padni mapuki mokabando. 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We are broadcasting on sacred Ghana land. 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
8: Very good morning, everyone. Welcome to the 5:30 Club. You know what time of the day it is here on 891 ABC Adelaide. Gus McDonald and Mike Smithson here again on this beautiful Wednesday morning. Petrol morning it is. Gus, good morning to you.
9: Good morning, Mike. Bit wet on the road when I came in this morning. Be safe out there if you're in the car early out on the dark roads.
8: Well, I was driving down

0: Portrush Road for a while, and just from the east of the city to the north east of the city here to the ABC, and I was on the lookout for petrol, and I thought, well, we've been telling everyone fill up yesterday
1: because you're always hunting a deal.
0: I'm always hunting. I'm a bit like you know who, Donald Trump. That's you know who. Always hunting a deal. Oh, no, hang on. Eliza's just looked at me very strangely through the window. I just mean in terms of a deal. I'm not like Donald Trump.
1: The art of the deal.
0: My hair is a bit, but
1: it is a bit. You've got
0: it. Well, I've modelled myself a little bit on him.
1: Have you got the fake tan bottle out as well?
0: I can't comment on that.
1: No, that's the Nusitan.
0: No, I just, you know, have a schoolboy complexion. I've always had that. At age 69, I just, you know, look after myself. But anyway, that aside, Gus, I couldn't see any sign of petrol going up.
1: Well, that's good news then for people out on the road. Obviously, we're referring to the petrol excise being halved. It was being cut by 32 cents. It's now 16 cents is the discount.
0: Well, technically it is, but I think that the idea is that the outlets have to have their tanks at the very bottom end, the empty end, before they fill up again, and that's where they pay the excise on that at that point.
1: Which makes sense technically, but you just know that when people see an opportunity to earn a few extra dollars, they usually take it, and that's why we were talking about it during the week.
0: Well, I think the government has been hot and strong on any price gouging at the outlets from today until probably a few days' time, let's say a week's time. They'll be looking very carefully to see if there is an obvious sign that the price has gone up 16 cents a litre, perhaps beyond. But I tell you what, I went down now, this won't surprise you, filled two cars up yesterday afternoon.
1: You're a man of habit, aren't you? You follow your nose and your nose takes you to the best deal and you don't want to lose any money out there. So it was a habit of you to fill up perfectly before what we thought the fuel was going to go up.
0: I get up at the same time every day. I go to bed at the same time every night. My wife will be absolutely riveted to this conversation. But I do. Well, I am a person of habit.
1: You eat the same meal Monday, Tuesday, Wednesday, Thursday? Different, the same roast on a Sunday, Monday's toasted sandwich?
0: Well, a little bit. It's more just time management. And I think having worked in the media for 46 years, and in TV in particular, and radio, there's nothing more tight deadline than radio, where you just work to a clock. But I still do that. I don't know if it's a bad habit. I don't have a problem with it. But I just like to have all my ducks in a row and know exactly what I'm going to do and plan in advance. And
1: so where do we see that play out? Does that happen with food?
0: Well, it does. Monday night is chicken and chips night. My wife's working till late. I'm working at Channel 7 till late, and I go past and the same chicken shop and pick up the same meal, and the lady hands it. If my son-in-law Ben is listening at the moment, he'll be going tick, tick, tick. He thinks I'm a creature of habit.
1: Right.
0: I am.
1: I love chicken and chips. Is that not one of the best meals of all time? Because I just love a hot chip. Loaded with salt.
0: What do you want to do? Kill yourself?
1: Well, it's made. What do you mean? You eat hot chips covered in salt, whether it's normal salt or chicken salt. It's delicious.
0: No, I tend to say no salt.
1: What do you have? Well, you just plain chip.
0: Oh, plain chip, or put some pepper on it.
1: Pepper?
0: Maybe put some vinegar.
1: That's criminal.
0: What does everyone else do? 1-300-222-891. I don't know. I'm starting to get a bit self-conscious about all of this now. Or SMS 0467-922-891. Gus is trying to salt shame me, which I refuse to be intimidated by you and your bad habits. Prepared to say.
1: I'd be super surprised if anyone texts in or calls us in and tells us that they put pepper on their chips and they don't put salt. I think that's strange and you probably need to be studied.
0: Well, I am strange, Gus. You know that. You know that. You've come to know and love me for that. So give us a call, 1-300-222-891. But also, when it comes to things like that, decluttering around the house, and I'm talking about my habits.
1: Yeah.
0: I hate to be in a cluttered house.
1: Well, you like my dad. Dad just chucks everything out. He's the same. There's, you know, things on the bench or on the kitchen table. You better watch out, otherwise it'll end up in the bin.
0: Well, here's the way I look at it. You accumulate a lot of stuff, and I usually, as I'm decluttering, I think I paid $20 for that, $50 for that, $100 for that. Again, won't come as a great surprise. And I remember buying that for that amount of money, but I have no problem in getting rid of stuff. And if we buy something, I always say to Fiona, my wife, if we buy something, we've got to get rid of something. Or if we're going to downsize one day, do we really need to buy this to take this with us?
1: So what do you like when you go on holiday? Because you know how you always, when you're packing your bag, you always think, oh, I better leave a little bit of space because I might buy something or you know, pick things up along the way of your travels. Do you not leave yourself any room?
0: No, I leave myself plenty of room in the case, but I've always had my bags packed if we go away on a trip about 2 days before we leave. And I get to the airport about an hour before the flight, or we need to check in. I do all of that.
1: Why, though? Why? I get to the airport sometimes. I'm flying a lot between Sydney and Adelaide. I get there sometimes as the plane is boarding.
0: That doesn't surprise me at all.
1: Why not?
0: Because that's the sort of guy you are. But I just find I like to be organised, have time. If something goes wrong, then you can deal with it.
1: Hey, there's a Reddit post seeking Adelaide's best hot chips, Smitho. It was posted 21 hours ago. There's a bunch of comments already, 186. What makes a good hot chip? Do you like vinegar or are you like Smitho and you put pepper on your chips? Do you have the same meal on different days of the week or do you change it up a bit? 1-300-222-891. Give us a call. Let us know.
0: And John's a bit like I am. He's just sent us a text. Fish and chips always on a Friday night. I think that might be a religious thing. I'm not sure, John. I won't ask, but he's been doing that for 54 years.
1: I like a pizza on a Sunday. That's my go-to. And it's because I always, especially when I'm working on a Sunday, I'm never organised enough to have been to Coles or Woolies or go to the supermarket and set myself up for the week. So you always have to go to the takeaway option because Adelaide, or especially around where I live near the city, you know, they're all closed by 5 o'clock on a Sunday.
0: Oh, that's Adelaide for you.
1: It's the only city.
0: Gus, you live in Adelaide.
1: I know. You're not in Sydney.
0: You're not in Sydney anymore. You've got to lose that mindset. But so you eat pizza, you eat chips. I would have thought you eat anything healthy. Have you thought of some salad or something like that?
1: I'm not a big guy.
0: You're not. You're tall, but no, you're not a big guy. But it's funny how you just develop habits like that. The other one that I really just things that irk me a little bit, you know when you do a hard waste, put it out on the footpath and you ring the council, and I'd love to know from anyone on this as well, is it just me? Because I want to see the council come around straight away and pick up what hard waste has been left out there, whether it be, you know, chairs, furniture. You can't leave too much and you only have one or two per year. But whenever I book a hard waste collection, I don't know if it's just the council area I'm in or whether it's a private contractor, it seems to sit out there forever and a day, and it sort of looks like you're living in a third world country almost.
1: It does, and it gets even more frustrating, I find, when your neighbours or people who live around you put it right in front of your house. Does that ever happen to you?
0: I've got one of those neighbours.
1: Yeah, they put it right in front of your house, not their house, and so it looks like you're the one who's putting the mess on the footpath, and then it sits there for days, sometimes weeks. That frustrates me.
0: Well, when they say you can have 1 or 2 cubic metres, whatever it is, I don't think anything that I put out there is actually measured in cubic metres. Like if you put a desk out there, how do you judge what is the right size to put out on the footpath? But everyone talks about, well, let's get rid of this, let's get rid of the other. And I'm getting back to my decluttering. Mm. I just like to now and again, get a skip bin, have it delivered, just throw all the stuff out. In my opinion, if you haven't used something for six months...
1: You hire a skip bin.
0: Yeah.
1: And then just toss everything out. So you're properly clean. Your house, I'd love to see inside your house. It must be so...
0: I'm going to ask you around.
1: Feng shui.
0: You've got to wear gloves, though. I don't want you touching anything. I don't want your greasy paw prints.
1: I'll bring the chips.
0: But Gus, I think there's a slight difference here that I'm a few years older than you are, that you do collect stuff over decades. And if you want to get rid of them, you've got to keep a decluttering process. You don't just throw a few things out and then go and buy a whole lot of other stuff. You've got to be really, really disciplined that if you're going to get rid of it, if the whole idea is to declutter, then you don't clutter up again straight away.
1: What about the stuff you're emotionally attached to? Give us a call, 1-800-222-891. What about the stuff you're really attached to, Smitho? Can you get rid of that? Is there a tactic of how do you can throw these things out that, you know, you might have picked up at a work job 10 years ago and it was a big moment for you and you don't want to get rid of it?
0: Well, when you say things that I've picked up on a work job...
1: Like little mementos, something when you're in Whyalla for a big story and someone gave you, you know, a program of what was happening that day, you know, that reminds you, the paper... The front page paper that you wrote, you know, something like that.
0: Oh, well, no, I did keep the last paper of 1999 and the first paper of 2000. I just thought that not a bad idea.
1: Where are they?
0: They're in a time capsule under the house.
1: Wow. When did you do that?
0: Well, we did it as a family thing on the last day of 1999. Probably 2001 would have been more appropriate, but it was at that time... with photos of the kids, some schoolwork that they'd done at the time. It's still sealed. I might bring it in here and unseal it.
1: Well, hold on. So it's not buried?
0: No. It's buried under suitcases.
1: Under your pillow.
0: No, bring it in here. I wouldn't mind doing that on air.
1: Yeah, well, let's do it.
0: And we can see what, not so much the kids, because it's a photographic thing. I don't think the listeners will be that interested in the kids, but what the newspaper headlines were of the day.
1: I've never, ever heard of that. Give us a text, 0467922891. Do you have a time capsule at your place? I've never heard of that. Mike Smithson does. Gus McDonald and Mike Smithson in the chair for Sonia Feldoff and Jules Schiller over the next 2 weeks. Join us on the 5:30 Club. We're talking about chips a bit earlier. Mike puts pepper on his. A text here from Ange. No salt on chips. What are you talking about? I agree, Ange. Smitho's a no salt on the chips kind of guy. I think he's putting pepper on them.
0: I think Ange realised I'm a reasonably odd cat on occasion. So good on you, Ange. Hey, look, let's have a bit of a musical interlude now. God only knows. That's what Gus says about me. Beach Boys.

0: God only knows the Beach Boys. You're out on the 5:30 Club on 891 ABC Adelaide. Gus and Mike in the studio for the next 2 weeks. And we're talking about chips. And I was shocked to learn earlier this morning that Smitho, he doesn't put salt on his chips. He only puts pepper on. Ange has called in. Ange, how does that make you feel?
1: Good morning, guys. I'm like, what are you talking about?
0: Seriously,
1: no salt on your chips? What's that about? You probably don't even have salt on your tomato when you eat it, or salt your meat, or, oh, my goodness, where's the taste? Your taste buds are burnt. I'm sorry. They're absolutely burnt.
2: And you seem to have upset everyone this morning, and I'm sorry I've upset you. I think I substitute pepper for salt. That might be my problem. That might be my big problem. Not, but I'm living to a ripe old age, and I'm really healthy.
1: Well, good luck. May you have a long life forever. But what a miserable one you're experiencing. Oh, my goodness.
0: And what about the substitute? What about the substitute? Pepper on chips. Does that make any sense?
1: No, not at all. Not unless you put the salt on first, of course. If you put the salt on first, then you can add some pepper to change the taste profile. But seriously, those taste buds are my goodness.
0: I said earlier, he needs to be studied.
2: Perhaps I do.
1: That's an understatement. Just don't invite me around for dinner. What a bland meal. Oh, my goodness.
2: Oh, well, Ange, I'm just a boring person who does boring things, you know. What
1: well,
2: know.
1: But, you know, you've said it.
2: But look, you say I'm the one who's crazy. I'm the one who's calm and just I'm going on my daily life. You're the one who seems to be upset about me.
1: Oh, absolutely. It's just so sad that you're missing out in your life.
0: And we've had a text in here from Jane from Hackham. She said, have you ever had pepper with strawberries? That's a weird but good combo. But she's also said definitely salt with the chips. What do you think about pepper on strawberries?
1: Well, listen, that's one of those things that supposedly it's like chocolate, you know, salt with chocolate, etc. Meant to enhance the taste, etc. I've never personally tried it, but I can understand it. But no salt on chips, that's just wrong. I'm sorry.
2: Well, thanks, Ange, for your sage advice there. I think perhaps Ange has had a bit too much salt on his chips. Anyway, 6:07, you're with Gus and Mike here on ABC 891 Adelaide.
0: Some more text coming in here. One from John. Pepper on chips, never ever. Chicken salt and mushroom sauce. Yeah, I do enjoy the mushroom sauce, especially when you're getting it with your steak at the pub. Also, another text here from Shelley. Hey, Mike, no salt on my chips either. Don't mind a tiny bit, but won't put it on myself. So will you eat it if someone else puts it on, Smitho?
2: No, I'll scrape it off. Or I'll throw it in the bin or refuse to come back. I do all of those. And now, a nice one from John, too. Hey, guys, you're making me giggle this week. I've listened to you both on Spin Cycle for a long time. Well, we'll still be on Spin Cycle well after Jules and Sonia come back. Well, we might be. Depends if we blow up the show between now and then, which we don't intend to do, I might add. But I've never had the same meal every weeknight. Chops. Oh, he has. Sorry, I haven't got my glasses on here. Chops on Monday, spaghetti Tuesday, schnitzel Wednesday. You're my sort of guy, John. Soup on Thursday and burgers on Friday, yes.
0: Oh, John.
2: Habitual, like I am.
0: Very habitual. I hope the soup fills you up. It's soup enough for a meal, do you think?
2: I think it is, if you have the right one.
0: You need a lot of bread then.
2: No, well, my wife would always have just soup because once she's had soup, she's full. But there again, she is so shapely that I can't really argue with it. Tom Anderson's with us, senior forecaster at the Weather Bureau. And Tom, a bit of rain across the state today.
3: Good morning. Yeah, seeing a little bit about today. We've already seen some semi-decent falls between about 10 and 15 millimetres in the last 12 hours. We had those storms come through the city about 2 or 3 a.m. this morning, plus we've got some storms currently going off just either side of the Spencer Gulf and then further north in the northeast pastoral. With all this, we're expecting pretty broad brush, 5 to 10 mil for much of the agricultural area of the state today, maybe missing out a little bit in the far west. But yeah, pretty wet day for much of the state today.
0: And Tom, it's 14 degrees here in Adelaide, it says, that the Weather Bureau's

0: reporting. A bit warmer than usual for this time of day. Is that the same around the state?
1: Yeah, that's right. So we're just ahead of a cold front at the moment. So we've got those pretty strong northerly winds at the moment, as well as that the cold front's also bringing moisture from the tropics. So we've got tropical moisture as well as northerly winds, which are bringing air mass from further north as well. So it is a little bit cooler down in the coastal areas, but it's still warmer than expected for this time of year. So Mount Gambier's already up to 11. We had a day last week where Mount Gambier didn't even reach 11 when the sun was up. So, yeah, definitely a warmer day today, but expecting that to change a little bit tomorrow. We'll get into a westerly wind flow and we'll see temperatures drop back to very low teens for much of the southeast and coastal areas of the state.
2: Tom, I heard the rain coming down, as you say, about 2 or 3 o'clock this morning. It didn't seem all that heavy. What about in the pastoral areas of the state? Is it heavier up there? Is it skirted north of Adelaide?
1: Yeah, so it's a bit hard to tell because we have a pretty sparse gauge network in quite northeast part of the state, but just looking on satellite right now, a really thick cloud band, lots on the radar and a lot of lightning, so some pretty heavy storms. We do have we are expecting these storms to probably be more of a wind risk than a heavy rainfall risk, so they may only be seeing up to 20 mil today, not just pouring cats and dogs all day, but yeah, they're probably going to get a little bit more rainfall than we've had.
0: And Tom, tides, is there a tide warning?
1: Yeah, so we've got marine warnings everywhere. We've got some gale warnings for the upper and lower west coast as well as the central coast. We've got strong wind warnings everywhere else. We aren't looking at abnormally high tides just yet, but that's more likely to come towards Friday or Saturday. So keep you updated. I'll probably check in on that one tomorrow for you.
0: Thanks, Tom Anderson from the Weather Bureau. Now, quickly, before we run out of time before the news, I want to go to Jane from Manapara, who's called in. Vinegar and pepper, is that a thing, Jane?
3: Well, I guess that's what I want to know, Mike. I mean, I just can't cope this morning with this conversation.
2: No, neither can I.
3: Do you use vinegar then with pepper, or is that...
2: I don't like to mix my condiments too much, and I know vinegar and pepper are pretty basic items, but no, I just seem to like pepper on everything. I don't mind a bit of chili sauce on stuff as well. I'm just not a big salt person. What about you, Jane? We're just coming up to news time. You've got to have salt.
3: Potatoes, we're just born to be together. If you have potatoes in any form, you have to have the chips.
0: Chicken salt. Chicken salt as well, Jane?
3: Chicken salt's okay, but just normal, you know, bit of that pink salt, you know, crushed on. Beautiful.
2: Good on you, Jane. Thank you for calling in. It's coming up to our 6 o'clock news. We've got Bobby McCumber out and about telling you what's happening with fuel. You're with Gus and Mike, of course. We're filling in for Jules and Sonia for the next 2 weeks. Look forward to your company right through till then. Now it's news time.
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0: ABC News with Matt Coleman. The start of the new financial year today will see a suite of federal government measures kick in, which the Treasurer says will deliver cost of living relief to Australians. Political reporter Lexi Jinnewick has the details.
1: From today, the government says more than 14 million Australians will get a tax cut of up to $268. Workers also now have access to a $1,000 instant tax deduction. Paid parental leave expands from 24 weeks to a full 6 months, while major supermarkets such as Coles and Woolworths are now subject to new laws tackling price gouging. The three-month halving of the fuel excise has ended, with the discount dropping down to 16 cents per litre as the heavy vehicle road user charge rises to 16 cents per litre. Both measures are expected to taper off completely in August.
0: From today, electricity retailers in three states, New South Wales, South Australia and a section of Queensland, must offer free power to households for at least 3 hours in the middle of the day. However, Energy Consumers Australia's Brian Sparks says it's an opt-in plan that contains catches.
2: So you have to go out and select

0: a plan like that from an energy retailer. And then you'll get free power between 11 and 2. In most states in South Australia, it's from 12 to 3. While the program does offer free electricity, you are going to pay more outside of those hours.
1: From today, HIV antiretroviral medication will be available for free from SA Public Hospital pharmacies. The medicine is already free across most of the country, but until now, South Australians have been out of pocket up to $30 a month. The Health Minister, Blair Boyer, says it's part of the state government's goal to end HIV transmission by the end of the decade.
2: We don't think people's ability to be able to access, you know, important treatment like this for HIV should be dependent upon their bank balance.
1: National home prices have recorded their biggest monthly fall in more than 3 years. In a sign that Australia's housing slowdown is broadening, business reporter Lynn Lynn has more.
3: According to Cotality, national home values fell 0.4% in June, the biggest monthly decline since December 2022. The once booming markets of Brisbane and Perth are still rising, but at a much slower pace, while Adelaide was flat, suggesting momentum is fading across almost every capital city. Economists say higher interest rates, affordability pressures, and continuing uncertainty over the government's housing tax changes are making buyers more cautious.
1: The US Supreme Court has dealt a major blow to one of the President Donald Trump's signature policies, rejecting his bid to overturn birthright citizenship. North America correspondent Lauren Day reports.
4: In a 6-3 decision, the Supreme Court struck down an executive order by the President and affirmed the principle that almost everyone born on US soil is a citizen. The US is home to about 14 million undocumented immigrants, and they've given birth to millions of US citizens. But Donald Trump has long promised to end birthright citizenship. In a social media post, he sought to downplay the court's decision, suggesting he'd find a workaround through legislation that wouldn't require a constitutional amendment. But that's at odds with today's ruling, given the majority of judges found birthright citizenship is guaranteed by the 14th Amendment. Lauren Day, ABC News, Washington.
1: The official death toll from Venezuela's catastrophic earthquakes has risen to more than 1,900. Correspondent Cayman Gok reports from La Guaira outside of Caracas.
5: There are now fears about the impact of hunger and disease on the population of Venezuela, with nearly 60,000 buildings estimated to be damaged or destroyed in a nation that was already in an economic crisis. The United Nations, which is coordinating the international rescue effort, is procuring 10,000 body bags. The Venezuelan government says thousands have been injured and more than 16,000 people have been left homeless. Cayman Gok, ABC News, La Guaira.
1: Australian tennis player James Duckworth is through to the second round of Wimbledon. The veteran defeated Talon Griekspoor of the Netherlands in 4 sets. And Norway is through to the last 16 of soccer's FIFA World Cup after a 2-1 win against Cote d'Ivoire. South Australia's weather: Renmark showers, a possible storm 17, Mount Gambier showers 16, Port Lincoln showers 16, Port Pirie showers 17, Adelaide showers, a top of 16 degrees, currently 14. ABC News.
6: Good morning and welcome to AM. I'm Barbara Miller, coming to you from Gadigal Land in Sydney. As the political stoush over the country's housing market continues, new data shows a downturn in prices is deepening. A report by property analytics firm Cotality shows capital city home values fell by 1.3% over the past 3 months, with falls of more than 3% in Sydney. This report from Oliver Gordon.
7: National house prices are on the way down, and Cotality's Tim Lawless says the two biggest markets in the country are leading the charge.
8: It's very much a story about Sydney leading the downturn. In fact, housing values there were down 1.2% in the month of June. Melbourne was down 1% as well.
7: Property analytics firm Cotality's National Home Value Index measures the change in housing values over time. While monthly figures show a fall, taking a look at the quarterly figures shows a more sustained downturn. Over the last quarter, or 3 months, Sydney house prices have fallen 3.2%, and Melbourne's values were down 2.6% over that longer period. And it's not over yet, says Tim Lawless.
8: Considering the array of headwinds facing the marketplace at the moment, you know, it's probably reasonable to expect we will see housing values falling further from here.
7: Whether that's good news or bad news depends on your perspective. In Question Time, the federal opposition wanted to know if any recent buyers could now owe the bank more than their property is worth. Tim Wilson is the shadow treasurer.
9: Did the minister receive or review any advice from Treasury or APRA about how many first home buyers will be pushed into negative equity because of Labor's deliberate correction?
7: Housing Minister Claire O'Neill is holding firm, pointing to Treasury modelling showing the government's recent changes to negative gearing and capital gains taxes will result in more than 70,000 additional owner-occupiers over the next decade.
10: The reduction in investor demand is expected to lead to a small and temporary slowing of house price growth, Order. Estimated to see prices grow by around 2% less over a couple of years relative to no tax policy change. Speaker, it's there in the budget documents and I'd encourage those opposite to actually read them.
7: In the minutes of the Reserve Bank's June meeting released this week, members noted conditions in the housing market had eased by more than expected. Property market advisor Monique Sasson says while it's tempting to label the current situation a buyer's market, it's more complex than that.
11: Because property prices went up so steeply in previous years and the previous cycle, the level of indebtedness with interest rate rises makes people very, very nervous. So they're holding back and pulling back and behaving in a far more risk-averse fashion.
7: That risk aversion isn't just limited to people already in the property market. Totality's Tim Lawless says first home buyers are also holding back to see how low prices will go.
8: Even though buying conditions are looking better now, they're probably lacking the confidence to make such a high commitment financial decision. Or they might even be a little bit reluctant to buy into the market now with the view that prices could decline further.
7: While nationally aggregated prices are heading downwards, regional markets continue to outperform their capital city counterparts. In the last quarter, combined regional markets grew by 1.1%.
6: Oliver Gordon reporting. Tough new laws come into effect today, cracking down on major supermarkets' price gouging. If Coles and Woolworths are deemed to be using excessive pricing, the companies can be fined up to $10 million. Consumers are hoping it brings some relief at the checkout. Isabel Musali has this report.
12: University student Marcus Vidicchio feels he's missing out on a key part of adulthood, financial independence. And it's not just the housing market that's stopping the 23-year-old from moving out of home.
13: The most important issue, I think, on everyone's mind is quite literally like being able to afford food to eat.
12: He's been watching food prices climb for a few years.
13: I just feel like, you know, inflation's only part of it. Stronger regulation would probably prevent such actions despite whatever inflationary pressures there might be.
12: From July 1st, the Australian Competition and Consumer Commission will monitor the prices set by supermarkets, Coles and Woolworths. And if they're deemed to be using excessive pricing, the companies can be fined up to $10 million. Katrina Lowe is the Deputy Chair of the Australian Competition and Consumer Commission, or the ACCC.
14: This is not about not being able to put prices up where that is justified. It is about making sure that that justification is there.
12: There's no fixed amount for what defines an excessive price.
14: What we will be doing is through data that is provided by supermarkets and also reports from the public, we will be monitoring and assessing those products and that data, having a look in the first instance at costs and margins, and then the surrounding sets of circumstances relating to those products.
12: It's one of the reforms consumer group Choice has been pushing for. Andy Kelly is the Director of Campaigns.
15: What it will do is shine a bit more light on what it actually costs the supermarkets to supply products, to look at, well, how does that compare to other supermarkets, and to actually examine, okay, well, how much money are they making? What is the profit margin on these products? And, you know, it may catch some kind of outliers.
12: In a statement, a Woolworths spokesperson said it's focused on delivering dependable low prices and raise concerns with the laws only targeting two supermarket groups. But the ACCC says it'll apply to any supermarket business that has more than $30 billion of revenue a year in Australia. A Coles spokesperson also stressed it's providing customers with value, and inquiries have found no evidence of price gouging.
16: I don't think it's happening now, but there are a number of tech companies which are using large data sets to convince retailers globally to engage in this sort of conduct.
12: That's Lisa Asher, a retail expert at the University of Sydney.
16: And so Coles and Woolworths will be certainly targets for these types of organisations to sell profit-enhancing opportunities. And this is what the ACCC is protecting us against.
12: The ACCC is encouraging customers and suppliers to get in touch with concerns about pricing of particular products.
6: Isabel Musali there. It's been a signature policy of the Trump administration ending the right to citizenship for babies born in the US. But today the Supreme Court has delivered the president a blow, upholding birthright citizenship and striking down the executive order he made on the day he was sworn in for a second term. North America correspondent Lauren Day is following developments from Washington.
4: This is a major blow for the Trump administration, particularly given this is a key part of his hardline immigration agenda. Donald Trump's been campaigning on this issue for years. He, of course, claims that birthright citizenship is a waste of money and that American-born children of undocumented immigrants are used as what he calls anchor babies to secure legal residence for their families. That's because when they turn 21, the American children can then sponsor their parents for green cards. He's also claimed that the US is the only country that has this, but dozens of other countries do, mostly in North and Latin America. And it is true that lots don't. For example, in Australia, a child is only granted citizenship if they are born to a legal resident of Australia. So Donald Trump promised to end birthright citizenship. He signed an executive order on day one of his second term seeking to do so, but that EO never came into effect because it was quickly blocked by multiple lower courts claiming that it violated the Constitution. And today, a 6-3 majority in the Supreme Court found that, yes, that 14th Amendment of the Constitution does guarantee the right to birthright citizenship. So they struck down the president's order.
6: And the court does have more Republican-leaning judges, doesn't it? Is this a personal blow, do you think, for the president?
4: It is. This is the third major blow for Donald Trump out of the Supreme Court. He's had a lot of wins, but he's also had a few major losses, including the tariffs decision earlier this year that went against him. And then earlier this week, there was a decision about who he could fire, ruling that he could not, in fact, remove a member of the Federal Reserve in Lisa Cook. But this may not be the end for his push to end birthright citizenship. He has taken to Truth Social, saying that the decision is too bad for our country, but he's trying to downplay this ruling, suggesting that he is going to find a workaround and that this might be dealt with, in fact, through the Congress with legislation and without the need for a constitutional amendment. Some Senate Republicans are already urging the Congress to pass legislation or a constitutional amendment, but there's likely to be a lot of reluctance because polls show that most Americans do support the right to birthright citizenship, including about 40% of Republicans. So members of Congress are likely to be loath to do this, particularly given the likelihood of success.
6: Lauren Day there. And that's early AM for today. It's 6:15.
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18: Good morning. Brooke Nondorf with you for the Rural Report, going right across the north and west and the Eyre Peninsula on this first day of July. Coming up this morning, we're going to meet a winning vineyard owner who says working with the environment has been a key part of his approach to the work that he does and has played a part in a recent award win. But first today, one part of livestock management which can at times go overlooked is water quality, but some ongoing research hopes to change that. Regular testing of 11 dams across South Australia is helping provide insight into livestock water quality management. As part of a national project called the Ripple Effect, Adelaide University is leading an ongoing investigation into changes in livestock water quality. Dr. Caitlin Evans says the research team has been testing 34 dams across 6 states over the past 12 months.
19: So what we've been doing is getting producers to undertake monthly water testing and just to see how water quality is varying across not only their farm, but also seasons and regions.
20: And is that dam monitoring, is that still going on or is it, it's been 12 months and now you're going to assess it? Where is it at now?
19: We want to continue this. So some of those farms that we've been monitoring, we'll continue to monitor them for another 12 months because obviously a lot of things influence water, including rainfall and season. And we're also looking for more opportunities to work with producers across South Australia and other regions if people are interested in sort of getting to know what the quality of their farm dams are.
20: What have you kind of learnt so far from the monitoring?
19: So unsurprisingly, results have shown that there is actually a fair bit of variation in the quality of water across regions. But the thing that's been quite interesting is that it's actually the variation within regions, particularly that of the mid-north, also the variation that's happening between dams on the same farm.
20: What kind of factors are varying, and have you been able to maybe ascertain why, where that variation has come from?
19: The why, not so much, but the variation has been particularly salinity and pH between dams on the same enterprise or farm, which is quite interesting and kind of highlights the importance of knowing some of this information to sort of make some more informed management decisions about our livestock and sort of how we manage them on different pastures and water sources.
20: So as part of this monitoring with landholders, are you then working with them to, you know, whatever it may be, reduce the salinity or whatever they need to do, or is it still in like a general monitoring kind of phase?
19: We're in a general monitoring phase for our particular component of the project. We are looking for producers that are willing to be involved that, you know, might have the opportunities where we can actually monitor some of that production and health information a little more closely whilst also monitoring the farm dam water quality. But the broader Ripple project actually has, you know, is looking at many mitigation options.
20: It's been obviously very, very dry for a few years, and now in the last 6 months it's suddenly really, really wet. Has that, I guess, impacted or influenced any of the monitoring that you've been carrying out?
19: We haven't seen any of that, but at the moment, from when our last samples were taken on a lot of farms, it actually hadn't been a whole bunch of runoff yet, and so we haven't actually been able to see that impact from that large amount of rain just yet. So yeah, results are still coming in, and so it will be interesting to see what we get from that.
20: What's the end goal?
19: I think for us, it's really trying to create a bit more conversation around water quality. You know, water is, you know, our most important resource. The livestock water intake drives feed intake. So it's, you know, a really critical component for raising sheep and cattle. And it's one of those things that seems to get overlooked a lot. So if we can create a bit more conversation around this, highlight the importance of water quality testing and how that can be implemented into sort of your management decisions on farm, I think that's a really good starting point.
20: And I guess just water quality testing, is it, you know, what does it involve? How long of a process is it? Or is it something people can just quickly do on their own farm?
19: It's very, very simple. All you have to do is take a water sample in a bottle. You can even use like an old Mount Franklin bottle, submit it to the lab, which actually we have one in Adelaide. And yeah, you can just stick it in an express post bag and post it off. All our producers are doing their own sampling. It's very, not very invasive, doesn't take much time.
20: Obviously, you've got those set dams that you've been monitoring for a little while, but are you still looking for more landholders or producers to get involved in the project?
19: Absolutely. If anyone is interested in knowing a bit more about their farm dams, you can look up the Ripple Effect project online. There's a whole bunch of contact details, and we are really looking for more SA farms particularly, and particularly in that sort of northern zone where we're seeing some real variation in water quality to get involved.
21: Dr. Caitlin Evans from Adelaide University speaking to Isabella Kelly. Now, farming organisations, research institutions and First Nations groups will benefit from almost $60 million in federal government funding to improve drought resilience. The new Future Drought Fund funding includes grants for a pilot program for 13 new projects, support for 5 on-country projects and support to expand the works of 15 previous Future Drought Fund projects. Federal Agriculture Minister Julie Collins says the funding is in response to recommendations from the Productivity Commission.
22: Well, this is part of our disbursements that we make from the Future Drought Fund and the first lot, which are the innovative pilot grants. They really come from the Productivity Commission recommending that we make some changes to how we fund some drought resilience. And this is about making sure our farmers have every tool available to them, some of the latest technologies and some of the innovation that's available. So we want to make sure our farmers have every tool that we possibly can. And the second program is really scaling up the success. And that's about proven programs and about looking about whether or not they're scalable and they can be implemented on a much bigger scale.
0: And so you mentioned the two different programs. What was the application process like for those that have been successful in receiving the grants?
22: Well, there were a lot of people who wanted access to this type of funding, as I'm sure you appreciate. So there was a competitive grant round for these programs. But importantly, the projects that have been chosen will help our farmers and producers and help them boost their resilience. We already know our

0: farmers are some of the most resilient and some of the most productive on the planet. But as I said, we do want to make sure that we continue to be innovative and we continue to make sure our farmers have every tool available to them.
1: What's next for these projects?
0: Well, these projects, the funding will get out the door and the projects will go on and be developed. So this is about making sure that these programs are able to be implemented as quickly as possible, and it's about making sure that our farmers have access to any of these tools and any of this information really quickly. And the scaling up success is about a broader application and about making sure that what have been successful programs are able to continue and are able to scale up a little bit. What I would say is that we obviously heard at the Drought Forum last year in South Australia just how important some of these programs are, and they're really valued, particularly by our farmers on the ground. So it's about making sure that these programs are adaptable, are scalable, and that they turn into real changes on the ground for our farmers.
1: In the interim, there's still a big push from wine grape growers for more federal government support, as a lot of growers are seeking to diversify or exit. Are there any particular programs or grants that could be on the horizon for them?
0: Well, we've obviously provided substantial support to our grape growers and our wine producers since we've come to office. We continue to work with the sector in relation to some of the challenges that they have been facing. We've obviously had Dr. Emerson do a review into the wine and grape sector, and we're going to be introducing a wine code from 2027. So we continue to work with industry and with the sector at some of the challenges that they face.
1: Yeah, any further updates on the development of the wine code at this stage?
0: I hope to have more to say in coming weeks.
2: Look forward to hearing about it. That was Federal Agriculture Minister Julie Collins speaking with Eliza Burlage. Brooke Nindorf with you this morning. Quick look at the weather today. Some showers and isolated thunderstorms about the central west extending eastwards during the morning, contracting to the southern ag area during the evening. Severe thunderstorms with gusty winds and large hail are possible about parts of the Flinders, Mid-North, Riverland and Murraylands districts and the southern parts of the north-east pastoral district during the late morning to afternoon period. Maximum temperatures average to above average, tending below average in the west. And sheep graziers are warned that cold temperatures, rain and showers and strong westerly winds are expected tomorrow, and areas likely to be affected including Mount Lofty, Ranges Forecast District and parts of the Lower Eyre Peninsula, York Peninsula, Kangaroo Island, Flinders and the Lower South East Forecast Districts. There'll be more local weather details, including any of those warnings, coming up after the 6:30 news. Now, the Grosset Springvale Vineyard in the Clare Valley recently took out the Vineyard of the Year Award at the Young Gun of Wine's annual awards ceremony. Geoffrey Grosset says working with the environment has been a key part of his approach to the vineyard.
3: There's a stretch of land through Watervale that is red loam on limestone, so soft rock. And the local growers, I remember at the time, said to me that this is ideal for Riesling because the roots get down into the limestone. It's not fertile, so it doesn't make them too vigorous, but it gives them resilience against, if it's a dry year, and they can pull out moisture and sustain themselves, so it's very sustaining. So I found this little strip, there's not a lot of it remaining in Watervale. I found that in 2000, and then I just planted up the vineyard that land to Riesling starting in 2000. So Springvale was the vineyard that was received the award.
4: And in terms of that, the resilience against dry years, did you, have you seen that in effect, especially in the last few years it's been so dry?
3: Yeah, we absolutely have. We found that that with the seasons being more dramatic, I think, often with hotter weather and maybe drier for longer, that it sustained itself amazingly well. So that part of it has worked. But of course, combining just planting that particular spot, I bought a larger area and just planted that particular geology form, so red loam on limestone. We found that we then converted it to certified organic and then certified biodynamic. So by 2019, we had both certifications. And I'd have to say that combined with the site has been absolutely extraordinary in terms of a more resilient environment. And I think it just goes to show that how much is involved in with what used to be a monoculture, like planting vines, how that's so unsustainable in itself compared to working with the environment, planting trees and shrubs and working on having natural resilience and cutting out chemicals altogether. Firstly, it's possible. Secondly, and the reason we did it was, although, trying to help save the environment's a good cause, effectively all of this was done to produce better wine.
4: In this award that you just received, some of the things that were kind of noted were around organic carbon levels were up in the soil, water use was quite

0: quite significantly down and less heat stress on the plant. Things like the water use down a lot, that's obviously a big issue at the moment. What's your approach with water use?
1: We're in the driest state in the driest continent. You know, I mean, there's really nothing more precious than water. And what we did was it used to be in vineyards not that long ago, certainly 20 or 30 years ago, it was the most common to work the soil under the vines. So the idea is that you've got vines and you've got worked soil, like exposed soil. And the idea is that all the energy, the moisture and all the energy goes into the vines. Now, clearly, I think we all accept now that that's highly unsustainable, monoculture of that nature. So what we did is that we stopped working the soil. So about 18 years ago, we haven't worked the soil since. We simply go through and mow it and let that dry, like cutting your lawn, just let it mulch down. The reason that that wasn't favoured in the past is that the belief was that the growth in between the rows, you know, would take away the moisture from the vines. But in fact, once you get a system in place, you can imagine you just keep mowing. You don't disturb it. When it rains, there's more chance for the water to go in. And in fact, with the growth on top, you're tending to protect the soil from evaporation because you've got this natural cover. So really, once you get into the swing of it, it is actually more sustaining in terms of water use.
0: And so all these, I suppose, organic and sustainable approaches, how do they change the flavour of the end product?
1: We believe, and I mean, I haven't scientifically proved it, but I think it makes sense that a couple of things happened when we moved to organics. One is that our crops did drop a bit. So there is, you know, need to confess that in a way that when people say, yeah, but, you know, if we use a lot of fertiliser and a lot of water, we can at least get high crops. And then, you know, that helps to pay the bills and make a profit. In our case, what happened is that the berries and the bunches got a bit smaller and the total amount that was set, if you like, by the vine dropped a bit. However, what we find is that we believe, as you might be able to imagine, that that fruit is actually somewhat more concentrated. So it tends to ripen more evenly and we tend to get more flavoursome fruit. And we also get really good balance. So in a lot of cases in an area like the Clare Valley that's quite warm, if you want the maximum flavour, you might have to wait until the acidity has sort of gone beyond what's ideal. And legally, of course, in Australia, we can add back wine acid if we need to. In this case, we tend to find that the balance is just perfect and we don't have to do anything to it. And I think, although it's very hard to measure, obviously, I think people would agree that using fruit just picked off the vine, crushed, fermented, and in this case, turned into Riesling is the ideal thing in terms of achieving the ultimate quality. And that's what we're doing.
2: Geoffrey Grosser from the Grosser Springvale Vineyard speaking with Isabella Kelly. That's all we've got time for on the Rural Report for today. Elsie Adamo will be with you for the next couple of days as I'm on the road heading out to do a few stories. So make sure you tune in with her for tomorrow and Friday and keep an eye out on this weather that's coming through as well. It's news time, 6:30.
3: Energy supply confirmed for an AI data center and southern right whale spotted off the coast. Duncan Bailey with ABC News North, West and Eyre Peninsula. An Australian AI data center developer has secured a 12-year energy supply and will fund new battery storage in the state's mid-north. Firmus, which is working with the government to build AI data centers in Port Augusta and Talem Bend, has committed to building a battery energy storage system near Coolunga. SA Premier Peter Malinauskas says AI can promote renewable energy generation.
4: AI represents an opportunity to generate the demand for power in South Australia that will realise all of the renewable energy that we have here sitting dormant. Over 20 gigawatts worth, in effect, with development approval, but just needing a customer. AI can represent that customer.
3: From today, HIV antiretroviral medication will be available for free from South Australian public hospital pharmacies. The medicine is already free across most of the country, but until now, South Australians have been out of pocket up to $30 a month. Health Minister Blair Boyer says it's part of the state government's goal to end HIV.

0: but can't guarantee if examiners will be based regionally.
1: Where people will be based around the state hasn't been determined as yet, because that will depend on who applies for roles. We can make sure that there's sufficient staff either based in those areas or that travel from a centralised team out to the different locations to provide these services.
0: Workers on award wages are being urged to keep on top of their payslips and ensure the minimum wage increase is being passed on. From the first full pay period after today, the lowest paid full-time workers can expect an extra $56 a week. ACTU Secretary Sally McManus says affected workers should compare a payslip for June with their next one that falls entirely in July.
2: 3 million workers who depend on award wages will get a 4.75% increase, and the minimum award wage workers, so the lowest paid, will get a 6%. It's really important that everyone checks their pay slip, so it's a pay slip that only has July days in it, and make sure that you got that pay increase, because if you didn't, you're owed it.
0: A consumer advocate says a new register for anyone sending bulk text is particularly important as the number of scams increase. From today, anyone who sends bulk text messages will need to be registered if they want to use a name as the sender ID. The changes aim to prevent scammers from posing as legitimate businesses and government agencies, with those messages instead appearing in an unverified text thread. Carol Bennett from the Australian Communications Consumer Advocacy Network says the changes should give people greater confidence.
3: Particularly in an era where we're seeing increasing scams activity and consumers being very cautious about the kinds of requests they're getting to share their information.
0: A citizen scientist says southern right whales have returned to the Eyre Peninsula after spotting five off the coast of Sleaford. Marion Stockham has been recording whale movements in the lower Eyre Peninsula for more than three decades. She says one of the whales had grey morphism, a rare condition in southern right whales, causing them to be born with paler skin and scattered dark spots.
4: But each animal is individuals, but it's always exciting to see a grey morph because they stand out. You'll know it if you see it.
0: And to the weather, a gale warning is in effect for the upper west and lower west coasts, while a strong wind warning is in effect for the far west coast and Spencer Gulf. Port Pirie, 17, Clare, 13, Port Augusta, 17, Port Lincoln, 16, Ceduna, 17, Woodna, 15, Cooper Pedy, 19. It's coming up to 25 minutes to 7. 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
7: Good morning to you. Hello. On your Wednesday, the 1st of July, lovely to be with you. Lovely to be waking up on a little bit of an unsettled day. In fact, one where I woke up before my alarm, thanks to a little bit of thunder and heavy rain coming down. We'll take a look at how the weather is progressing around the region in, of course, a moment's time. But on the program this morning, with the new financial year coming into effect, there are a few changes, but one that might affect you day to day is the changes to the fuel excise cuts and the winding back of that. We'll be hearing a few more details about that in the next few minutes. And one of the big stories of yesterday that kicks in for today is the cuttlefish exclusion zone. We've, of course, in recent times been chatting a lot about the population there. And after 7 o'clock this morning, we'll be chatting to the Environment Minister, Emily Burke, more about those details. And yesterday morning, after brushing my teeth, first thing I did was drop a big glob of toothpaste on myself and didn't really notice it. And thus, by the time I got to work, got to walk around with a big white stain in the middle of my top. So I did think, you know, what a klutzy moment, and something that does happen to me a bit. I feel a bit clumsy often. So I'd love to know, do you consider yourself clumsy? Are you a bit of a klutz? Do you spill things or drop things regularly? And do you have a real big moment that you can think of where you've had a clumsy moment? I'd love to hear yours, or if you want to dub someone in that you live with, get in touch.
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0: Weather update. Matt Kat Doyle is with me from the Bureau of Meteorology. Good morning.
1: Good morning. How's it going?
0: Doing very well. Now, Kat, how is things looking across the region today?
1: Well, we've got a bit of rain and some storms around. So, yes, you were not mistaken or sleeping or dreaming that rain in Port Perry. We have managed to see a few millimetres hitting the gauge there. So we've managed to pick up 8.2 millimetres since 9 a.m. yesterday. It has been fairly patchy around. Cleves managed to pick up 1 millimetre, for example. Port Lincoln's only managed to pick up 1.4. Cadena's only managed to pick up 1.8. Clare, though, 0.6. So it has been patchy so far, but there have been some bigger falls in a few locations. If I've just managed to lose it now, but I'm pretty sure it was Maree's managed to pick up 1.4. It wasn't Maree. Somewhere managed to pick up a more impressive total. Roxby Downs managed to pick up 3.4 millimetres there. So certainly we have seen some rain since 9 a.m. yesterday, and we are looking at the potential for some moisture continuing to fall today. We've got some stormy conditions at the moment up in the northeast pastoral district, certainly bringing some stormy conditions there, as well as a rain band which is currently pushing its way in through the southern parts of the northwest pastoral district and into the eastern parts of the western parts of the Eyre Peninsula at the moment. We are expecting that to continue to move through today. So certainly the potential for some moisture around. We've got a cold front making its way across, bringing some windy conditions as well. So as you heard on the news, we do have wind warnings in place for all of our coastal waters this morning and continuing through the day today. So some windy conditions, some stormy conditions. We're looking at a bit of moisture broadly across the region. As far as those stormy conditions are concerned, we are looking at mainly in the eastern parts of the listening area, so from around Roxby Downs further to the east. We could see a few storms on the western coast of the Eyre Peninsula there, but most of the action expected to be further east, including the York Peninsula, potential for storms around today. But the more severe storms expected to be for the more eastern parts of the Flinders and the mid-north, so including Hawker and across further to the east. Lee Creek there, you could see some more severe storms, particularly as we get into this afternoon, and then east towards the border with New South Wales and Victoria, we've got the potential for severe storms likely in that region where we could be seeing some more hazardous outcomes from those storms. So if you are in those parts, please do be aware. We've certainly got the potential for some pretty stormy activity with this system, particularly as we get into the afternoon. And then continuing across the next few days, we are looking at a continuation of some unsettled weather as we are expecting another cold front to be making its way across. So we are looking at a continuation of unsettled weather into tomorrow, and then things start easing off as we get into Friday and Saturday there. So look, today is certainly quite a interesting day to be keeping an eye on the weather, a good day to be keeping up to date with the latest.
0: Absolutely. Yeah, if you are out and about, to be conscious of some of those conditions, some of those storms, and of course near the coast, high wind. Now, Kate, this morning, chatting about clumsy moments. So do you consider yourself clumsy?
1: Look, I don't consider myself generally clumsy, but I have realised in the last few mornings that I am the reason why the office carpet does actually need a proper wash from time to time, because as I'm walking from the kitchen back to my desk, often in a hurry, I do have a tendency to spill just a little bit of tea. The tea continues to spill drop by drop, and I've realised recently that this is a fairly regular occurrence, and perhaps I should slow down a little for the sake of our carpet.
0: Just a strong Earl Grey smell permeating throughout the whole office now. Kate, thank you very much for your time this morning. Really appreciate it.
1: Thank you.
0: Cheers, Kate Doyle there from the Bureau of Meteorology. And if you are already getting some unsettled weather, if you were woken up by thunder, if you've checked your rain gauge, or, you know, if you're getting some gusty conditions already, we love for you to share how the weather looks where you are. You can get in touch at any time, 1300 160 222, or send us a text on 0467 922 783. And if you've got a chat clumsiness as well, share in your own clumsy moments, your spillages, your drops, your breaks, whether you're someone who regularly has to get new glasses, drinking glasses or seeing glasses, get in touch. And very shortly, we'll be looking at one of the big changes when it comes to fuel that kick in from today. But first, John Farnham.

0: Who will win the AI race? Has gambling become our national sport?
1: Questions. They've never been more important. So the one thing we'll never question is our duty to keep asking. ABC News. Keep asking.
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3: Good morning. 14 minutes to 7. Now, with the US and Iran's ceasefire looking shaky, there are still big problems over the future of the war in the Middle East and its ripple effects on fuel prices. The federal government's winding back its fuel excise cut from today, which it brought in to combat sky-high prices. Louise Milan explains how that's expected to play out.
4: Fuel prices are set to jump slightly in the coming days as the government reduces its fuel discount. Back in April, the federal government halved the tax paid on fuel to buffer the impact of the war in the Middle East. Before the war started, this tax was around 53 cents per litre, but the government cut it by 32 cents. It also ditched the heavy road user charge, the fee paid by trucks and buses to use public roads. And the excise cut helped. Prices that had soared up to $3 a litre in some capital cities fell significantly. Here's Treasurer Jim Chalmers speaking on June 30.
5: This week, we think for the first time, both petrol and diesel is cheaper than it was before the war in the Middle East began.
4: Now, these were temporary measures due to finish at the end of June because they cost the government billions of dollars. And after weeks of questions about what would happen to the excise in July, Prime Minister Anthony Albanese announced...
6: From 32 cents, it will step down by half to 16 cents.
4: So the excise cut remains for another month, but at a lesser discount. And a portion of the heavy road user charge is coming back too. Now, the cost of fuel is set to jump slightly, but experts say it shouldn't be a dramatic rise. Jim Chalmers says people will still be saving money.
5: An average motorist will save about $11 a tank all through the month of July.
4: Australia's consumer watchdog has warned servos not to jack up prices in response to the changes. The ACCC says it will take action if petrol stations make false or misleading statements about price movements. It comes after the watchdog announced back in March it was investigating anti-competitive conduct by major fuel suppliers in regional Australia. Now, all this comes while there's still a lot of confusion over where exactly the war in the Middle East is at. In June, the US and Iran signed an agreement which was meant to lead to a longer-term peace deal and the reopening of key oil shipping route, the Strait of Hormuz. But despite that deal, there's been continued fighting in the Strait and conflicting reports over negotiations about the fragile ceasefire. NRMA spokesperson Peter Khoury says if attacks in the Strait stop, prices will drop.
7: And if there was clear passage for the tankers, then we would certainly expect to see those prices come back again.
4: But that's a big if.
7: Even if the war ends, there's still a whole raft of factors that we have to take into consideration, given the amount of damage that's been done.
4: The ACCC urges consumers to shop around for fuel to get the best price. And when it comes to supply, the government says it's shored up more fuel in reserves than Australia had before the war.
3: 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We'd love to hear from you, whether it is to chat about the weather, clumsiness, or anything that's on your mind throughout the morning. It is Tom Mann with you on ABC North and West. Very shortly, a check-in on our local news headlines, but first, orchestral manoeuvres in the dark. This is If You Leave.

0: Orchestral Maneuvers in the Dark there with If You Leave on this Wednesday morning. A pretty unsettled morning so far. I certainly woke up to a bit of thunder, a bit of heavy rain. It felt basically like a big bucket was turning over, and then it swiftly moved on for here in Port Pirie. But let me know how things are looking where you are. A pretty unsettled day wherever you are around the state. But we'll check back into the weather in the next hour. Right now it's time to look at our local news headlines. Duncan Bailey is with me. Good morning.
1: Good morning, Tom. An Australian AI data center developer has secured a 12-year energy supply and will fund new battery storage in the state's mid-north. Firmus, which is working with the government to build AI data centers in Port Augusta and Talem Bend, has committed to building a battery energy storage system near Coolunga. From today, HIV antiretroviral medication will be available for free from South Australian public hospital pharmacies. The medicine is already free across most of the country, but until now, South Australians have been out of pocket up to $30 a month. And the Department of Infrastructure and Transport says 50 additional authorised examiners will be hired ahead of proposed changes to transition testing away from private operators in 2027. Director of Regulation Stuart Gilbert says the cost of a practical driving test currently ranges between $300 and $400. And those are the headlines.
0: Duncan, thank you very much. Now, we've got more news coming up in a moment, our 7 o'clock news bulletin. And following that, one of the big stories announced yesterday that kicks in from today is the cuttlefish exclusion zone, set to restrict recreational activity in the waters around Whyalla to give the cuttlefish the best chance to increase their populations after a pretty dire start. After 7 o'clock, we'll be speaking with Minister for Climate, Environment and Water, Emily Burke, all about these changes. Before the news, though, the police. This is Walking on the Moon.

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0: New federal government measures kick in as the new financial year starts. National home prices record their biggest monthly fall in more than 3 years. And the US Supreme Court deals a major blow to one of the President Donald Trump's signature policies. Good morning, Matt Coleman in Adelaide with ABC News. The start of the new financial year today will see a suite of federal government measures kick in, which the Treasurer says will deliver cost of living relief to Australians. Political reporter Lexi Jinawick has the details.
1: From today, the government says more than 14 million Australians will get a tax cut of up to $268. Workers also now have access to a $1,000 instant tax deduction. Paid parental leave expands from 24 weeks to a full 6 months, while major supermarkets such as Coles and Woolworths are now subject to new laws tackling price gouging. The three-month halving of the fuel excise has ended, with the discount dropping down to 16 cents per litre as the heavy vehicle road user charge rises to 16 cents per litre. Both measures are expected to taper off completely in August.
0: From today, electricity retailers in three states, New South Wales, South Australia and a section of Queensland, must offer free power to households for at least 3 hours in the middle of the day. However, Energy Consumers Australia's Brian Sparks says it's an opt-in plan that contains catches.
2: So you have to go out and select a plan like that from an energy retailer. And then you'll get free power between 11 and 2. In most states in South Australia, it's from 12 to 3. While the program does offer free electricity, you are going to pay more outside of those hours.
0: From today, HIV antiretroviral medication will be free from South Australian public hospital pharmacies. The medicine is already free across most of the country, but until now, South Australians have been out of pocket by up to $30 a month. Their Health Minister Blair Boyer says it's part of the state government's goal to end HIV transmission by the end of the decade.
3: We don't think people's ability to be able to access, you know, important treatment like this for HIV should be dependent upon their, you know, their bank balance.
0: HIV advocate Kathleen says she was given just months to live when she was diagnosed in 1987, but that the medication has given her years of life with her family.
4: My son was 4 and I was pregnant, so I never thought I'd see my kids grow up. And now here I am, still here to see my grandkids grow up.
0: National home prices have recorded their biggest monthly fall in more than 3 years. In a sign that Australia's housing slowdown is broadening, business reporter Lynn Lynn has more.
5: According to Cotality, national home values fell 0.4% in June, the biggest monthly decline since December 2022. The once booming markets of Brisbane and Perth are still rising, but at a much slower pace, while Adelaide was flat, suggesting momentum is fading across almost every capital city. Economists say higher interest rates, affordability pressures, and continuing uncertainty over the government's housing tax changes are making buyers more cautious.
0: National Trust volunteers say they're looking forward to speaking openly at a state parliamentary inquiry into the organisation. Some volunteers have been warned by management about speaking publicly about the trust or risk breaching the organisation's media policies. An inquiry has been launched into the SA National Trust examining its governance and legislation. Renmark branch chair Anne Ryan says other branches won't be as scared now to talk about their experiences.
6: But hopefully now, because of this committee being formed for the parliamentary inquiry, we can get through to these branches now. They can go direct to the committee, and then it won't be that perceived threat of, oh, I'm talking to the media, or they can now talk direct and air their concerns straight to Parliament.
0: National Trust SA President Millie Nichols says the organisation will cooperate with the inquiry. The official death toll from Venezuela's catastrophic earthquakes has risen to more than 1,900 people. Correspondent Cayman Gok reports from La Guaira outside of Caracas.
7: There are now fears about the impact of hunger and disease on the population of Venezuela, with nearly 60,000 buildings estimated to be damaged or destroyed in a nation that was already in an economic crisis. The United Nations, which is coordinating the international rescue effort, is procuring 10,000 body bags. The Venezuelan government says thousands have been injured and more than 16,000 people have been left homeless. Cayman Gok, ABC News, La Guaira.
0: Officials in Qatar have revealed a new hotline between the US and Iran has been used as part of efforts to pull the two countries back from fighting, Middle East correspondent Matthew Doran reports.
8: Over the weekend, the US and Iran exchanged fire across the Persian Gulf once more after ships in the waterway trying to transit through the Strait of Hormuz were fired upon. Ongoing control of the shipping channel is one of the sticking points between the two countries as they negotiate a deal for lasting peace in the region. Qatar's foreign ministry spokesperson says a direct line of communication between the US and Iran, managed by Qatar, has not only been set up, but is being used to deal with those flare-ups. Iran's foreign ministry insists it's not a military channel, rather it's a political tool, and its spokesperson says Iran will retain management of the strait in any final deal.
0: The US Supreme Court has dealt a major blow to one of the President Donald Trump's signature policies, rejecting his bid to overturn birthright citizenship. North America correspondent Lauren Day reports.
9: In a 6-3 decision, the Supreme Court struck down an executive order by the president and affirmed the principle that almost everyone born on US soil is a citizen. The US is home to about 14 million undocumented immigrants, and they've given birth to millions of US citizens. But Donald Trump has long promised to end birthright citizenship. In a social media post, he sought to downplay the court's decision, suggesting he'd find a workaround through legislation that wouldn't require a constitutional amendment. But that's at odds with today's ruling, given the majority of judges found birthright citizenship is guaranteed by the 14th Amendment. Lauren Day, ABC News, Washington.
0: Thousands of people have marched in South Africa's main cities to demand that all undocumented migrants leave the country as anti-immigration protests sweep the country. Correspondent Bridget Wallison reports.
10: Protesters wrapped in South African flags and wielding sticks rallied in the streets after they set Tuesday

0: as an unofficial deadline for illegal migrants to leave the country, falsely claiming they'd be arrested or deported if they stay. South African police deployed hundreds of officers across cities including Johannesburg and Durban over fears of violence and intimidation against migrants, mainly from neighbouring Zimbabwe and Malawi. Several African governments have organised buses and flights to repatriate citizens. Police say more than 25,000 people have been brought home so far.
1: To sport, Norway has won its first Soccer World Cup knockout game, beating Cote d'Ivoire 2-1 to progress to the round of 16. Tom Wildy has the details.
2: In just their third knockout stage game ever, Norway hit the front when Antonio Nusa produced a stunning finish in the 39th minute. A dazzling run and goal from Ahmed Diallo levelled the scores before Erling Haaland sealed the win for Norway with 4 minutes remaining. The result means Norway has now won 17 consecutive games when Haaland has scored. They will face Brazil in the round of 16 in New York on July 5. Meanwhile, the Socceroos have relocated to Dallas ahead of their knockout clash with Egypt. Tom Wildy, ABC News, Berkeley.
1: With more sport, Daniela Interley.
3: Australia is through to the final of the Women's T20 Cricket World Cup after beating the West Indies by 8 wickets in their semi-final at the Oval. Chasing 126 for victory, an unbeaten partnership from Beth Mooney and Ash Gardner steered Australia to victory in 13 overs. Mooney hit an unbeaten 61 while Gardner finished on 35 not out. Gardner also took 2 wickets and was named player of the match. She's told Prime it was a quick turnaround after the team eliminated India 2 days earlier.
4: We knew that India was always going to be our toughest opponent, but yeah, the quick turnaround, we knew that it was always going to be a really nice wicket, and we were in London, thankfully. So yeah, just a short travel, but really pleasing to get the win.
3: Australian tennis player James Duckworth is through to the second round of Wimbledon. The veteran defeated Talon Griekspoor of the Netherlands in 4 sets, 6-4, 4-6, 7-5, 6-4. Compatriot Alexei Poprin is out. And Brisbane is set to host the Davis Cup for the first time in almost a decade, with Australia to play Poland at Pat Rafter Arena later this year.
1: Australian tennis player Maya Joint is through to the second round of Wimbledon after a stunning win over Serena Williams. The 7-time champion was making her Wimbledon singles return at the age of 44. 20-year-old Joint won in 3 sets, 6-3, 6-7, 6-3. South Australia's weather: Renmark showers with a possible storm 17, Mount Gambier showers 16, Port Lincoln showers 16, Port Pirie showers 17, Adelaide showers, a top of 16 degrees, currently 14, tomorrow showers 15, Friday a shower or two, also 15. 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
7: Good morning to you. Hello on what is a fairly unsettled day all across the region this morning. I certainly was woken up by a bit of thunder and heavy rain, and I'd love to know, how it is looking where you are, whether you've gotten out of bed to check your rain gauges, whether you are hearing the gusts or the rain or the thunder where you are. And we'll check back in on what that's looking like weather-wise later on in this hour. But also still to come on the program, later on in this half hour, we'll be checking in with Will Anderson, the host of Gruen, to discuss tonight's episode, including how Brand USA is looking to boost visitors back to the country. And after a clumsy day yesterday, I'd love to know, are you a clumsy person? Do you consider yourself clumsy? Do you live with someone who's clumsy? And have you had a big clumsy moment, one that really, put a bit of a dampener on the moment that you could really laugh at in retrospect? 1-300-160-222 is the number you can call us on, or text in on 0467-922-783. I'd love to hear your own clumsy moments. Now, following lots of monitoring, concern and speculation on cuttlefish numbers around Whyalla, a snap decision was announced yesterday by the state government to implement a temporary restriction on recreational activities in the waters that they typically breed. The ban will be in place for 90 days from today, with the aim of giving those that have turned up, which recent reports have counted in the dozens compared to the ordinary numbers in the tens of thousands, the best possible chance of bouncing back. Research is still ongoing as to the reason, but the strongest hypothesis at the moment does link the low numbers to the ongoing impacts of the algal bloom. To speak more about this, we have Emily Burke.

0: 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Good morning.
1: Good morning and thanks for having me.
0: So to begin, what do people need to know about these restrictions?
1: Yeah, just to know that firstly that they are temporary. So this is a temporary restriction being put in place between Black Point and Stony Point. Most people particularly would know that vast majority of that space is already a marine park, so there was no fishing already available in that area for the last decade. And then it's extending also to include a sanctuary zone. So it's now just about 10 kilometres in length, and from today, as you highlighted, and for 90 days, that will be a temporary restriction over that area. Now, that can be lifted at any time if for some reason the temperatures get to the right level and all the cuttlefish for some reason just come back and there was nothing to worry about. We can lift that temporary restriction at any time. But as we know, their numbers are incredibly low. So for the last 28 years, we have been doing monitoring in the same locations at the same time of year in the same way. And now the numbers have never been the same. The numbers have always varied, but this time the numbers are too low. They're significantly low, and we just can't ignore the findings that we're coming across.
0: And so you mentioned that power to lift the restrictions if, for whatever reason, the season is late, which is a slim chance, but a chance nonetheless. But what monitoring will be taking place over the next 90 days? Will it be an increase to what's been done in previous seasons?
1: Yes, that's right. So Department of Environment and Water, they are doing regular testing. So the testing that we were relying on, though, is that 28-day one, that 28 years one that I've been talking about. Because we have been doing this monitoring, because this is a natural wonder, nowhere else in the world do giant cuttlefish come together to breed in one location like we see. So that's why we have for 28 years seen that this is a really unique thing to be protecting. That's the data that we're really relying on. Because of that consistency in information. The Department of Environment and Water will also be doing ongoing testing over what we would usually call the breeding season, so until the end of August, and doing monitoring beyond that as well. And that's why we know that we are making the decision not just based on the data, but also based on the feedback from the local cuttlefish operators, who are also supportive of the position that we've come across, because that is important here. We've got three key cuttlefish operators that go and provide boat tours and diving. They too see the importance of protecting this site, because they also hope that we can minimise the impacts that can be a season next year. We've got the support of the council as well, so that's a really important thing to be highlighting why we've taken the steps that we have.
0: Minister for Climate, Environment and Water, Emily Burke, is with me. We're speaking about the restrictions that are put in place from today around the waters around Whyalla to give the cuttlefish the best chance to protect themselves and bounce back from incredibly low population numbers. You mentioned, working with tourism operators who work directly with the cuttlefish as well as the council. What were you hearing from those tourism operators who we heard, on the program last week, a couple of them just really saying that they were really pulling back what they were doing and trying to, leave the waters as undisturbed as possible?
1: Yeah, that's right. So we heard from Matt, Steve and Manny mainly, and I think Matt came out quite early saying there is concerningly low numbers, and he was going to reduce the amount of work that he was doing in the space. So they had also proactively decided that they needed to start protecting the area as well. And Steve, he operates a bit further away from where we're having this sanctuary, this temporary restricted area. He operates off of Lowley Point, Point Lowley, sorry. So it's not really going to impact him as much. He can still do his marine operations and do those tours. And other people can do tours and other marine activities just outside of this temporary restricted area. So there are still locations where cuttlefish might go, but they won't be in this restricted area. And we know people particularly that live locally know the area that I've highlighted is a shallow area. It's usually where people are walking in, so they're walking on the reefs where the eggs are being laid. So we're really trying to limit the impact on where the eggs are being laid, so they can we can minimise that impact on the breeding and protect, I guess, the next cuttlefish to be and the hatchlings as well. So we're just trying to really protect one area and giving opportunities for others still to proceed.
0: Now, as well as Minister for Climate, Environment and Water, you are

0: Also, the Minister for Tourism, and of course, as people well know, this is a really huge tourism boost for Whyalla, and there are already concerns, including from the council, that news like this does, detract a lot from visitors and might be a reason not to visit Whyalla. How concerned are you the impact this will have for, for visitors and tourism and economic activity for Whyalla?
1: Yeah, Whyalla has a lot to offer outside of the cuttlefish as well. And I've spoken with the council mayor and the CE, because we are all in agreement, something had to be done to protect the cuttlefish. And that's why we've put this temporary restriction over. But we also know that, there is the ocean on one side and the desert and the outback on the other in Whyalla. And there's lots of opportunities. It's the only place with a circular jetty in the southern hemisphere. There is incredible award-winning tours that you can do to go and see our only steelworks, to be able to go there, see it up close. But also, as a government, we've already committed to supporting the Cuttle Fest. So it's a festival on land where you can be able to provide education and knowledge about the cuttlefish, so that when we know more about something, we want to protect it more as well. And so that festival is still going ahead, and with even good news, you can do virtual swimming with goggles on land without being frozen at 11 degrees. So you can still experience and swim with the cuttlefish on land, have that opportunity there, and go and enjoy Whyalla and the community, because it is a great community. So absolutely, we're still getting behind Whyalla and the tourism opportunities that are there.
0: Well, really appreciate your time this morning. Thank you so much.
1: Thank you. Thanks for having me.
0: Emily Burke there, Minister for Climate, Environment and Water. It is 18 minutes past 7 on your Wednesday morning. In a moment, we'll be chatting about tonight's episode of Gruen. But first, here's George Michael. This is Faith.

Cause I gotta have faith. I gotta have faith. Cause I gotta have faith. I gotta have faith. George Michael there, of course, with Faith on your Wednesday morning. It is Tom Mann with you on ABC North and West. And there's few brands that have had to have such a dramatic perception shift in recent years than Brand USA. The tourism lobby is looking to attract more visitors following a few bad press stories. So how do you sidestep the elephant in the room and ask tourists from around the world to pick America for a safe and relaxing holiday? That's one of the topics being discussed on tonight's Gruen. Will Anderson is with me.

0: host of Gruen. Good morning.
1: Good morning, Tom. It is hard when you see news footage of people being turned away at the border to have a tourism campaign that is inviting people into your country. And so when the president of the country and the wars that the country are getting into, et cetera, are always front page news around the world, how do you combat that with an advertising campaign? Well, because America has the World Cup on at the moment and they're trying to encourage tourists while they are traveling to America or to travel to America to see more of America, they've come up with this new campaign.
0: Yeah, so what is the new campaign? They're a storytelling nation, of course, the USA. How have Brand USA looked to change the narrative or, you know, distract people from, you know, some of the bigger fears globally happening?
1: Yeah, well, basically, it's just a series of postcards of America with a big American voiceover telling you that they have beaches and barbecues and vineyards, things that you can safely have in Australia without the fear of being shot at.
0: is a nice picture. What's the consensus? Enough to distract people from the fear of civil war?
1: I think the trick of it is that the only thing that tonight's conversation on the show will do is mean that I would not be able to travel to America in the next couple of years.
0: Now, will KFC, they've got a new campaign that they seem to emphasise quantity over quality. What's the strategy here?
1: Well, here's the thing. It's actually a reduction in quantity of some kinds because they're kicking the bucket. They've gone from their traditional bucket. The thing that everybody associates with KFC is this bucket. I mean, to the point where we've even encouraged kids to wear these buckets on their heads at the cricket. Well, it turns out the bucket heads might have to become the box heads because KFC is all about their box now. And this is a cost of living play. This is obviously about the idea of increasing value. But it means they can put in a $5 box, a $10 box, a $15 box, and putting these series of jumps in quality and size of what you can bring home in your box, and they can stuff that box completely full. And so they're trying to tell us that they've come up with new and improved box technology so they can fit more in their box.
0: And I understand they've even moved away from they've gone with more boneless chicken. They're even emphasising the bones so they can fit more chicken into the box, stuffed it absolutely jam-packed full.
1: No wasted bones. In fact, I'm going to do the exact same thing with my body, Tom. I'm taking my bones out and I'm just going to be pure processed person.
0: Now, Will Anderson is with me, host of Gruen. We're chatting about tonight's episode. Kmart, they're looking to infiltrate even more spaces in your home with new furniture and homeware for their brand K-Home. How are Kmart looking to go beyond just selling you things, but the things you store your things in?
1: Yeah, well, if you've ever heard of IKEA and you just wanted it to be a little bit more crap, that's basically what Kmart have invented. It's called K-Home, which is a little two-case close to K-Hole, I would have thought, for the branding purposes. But basically, it's just a giant shop where Kmart have now moved into that furniture world. But the problem with going into your local Kmart is that you cannot sit on the stuff. You can't try it out. It's not out in that sort of display fashion. So this is basically half IKEA, half Bunnings Warehouse, but all Kmart furniture, and a lot of this is their home brand, their own brand, Anko, of course, which is their sort of cheap duplicated brand that Kmart have, where they take, you know, the products that are quite famous and expensive, and then they make cheaper versions of those that people can buy. So they've opened their first one in Box Hill in Victoria. This is a trial to see if this is something that they will learn from or roll out nationally. So we wanted to have a talk about that.
0: Interesting. And finally, the New South Wales EPA, they're looking to shame regular litterers. I think that, you know, the word is out that littering is bad, but they're utilising wildlife you harm to sort of create some shame. What's the idea here?
1: Yeah, so we've gone from don't be a tosser, which was their slogan originally, to nature abhors a tosser, or nature doesn't like a tosser. And so the idea is it's from the perspective of the animals that the littering might be affecting. This particular ad is from the bird's eye view of a magpie. And as we all know in Australia, we've got that idea of being watched by magpies at all times. And we know the magpies never forget what we do. So we know that if you're littering and a magpie spots you, then it's going to remember and intimidate you. And this is the perspective of the ad. It's actually quite fun and quite clever, and it works really effectively.
0: Now, I'm no hater of magpies, but are they the right adorable animal to really put on the postcard to go, hey, look, these are the ones we want to protect?
1: Look, it's fair to say it's less protection and more a protection racket. The magpie is particularly intimidating. Sounds a little more like you might have been in a cell block with Chopper Reed if you want the attitude of this magpie.
0: Now, Will, finally, we've been discussing clumsiness and klutziness this morning. Yesterday, in fact, first thing, I dropped toothpaste on my shirt without noticing and had to walk around with a big stain. And I want to know, are you a clumsy person, or is there a moment you really remember having a big clumsy moment that you just felt, embarrassed in the moment and funny in retrospect?
1: Oh, I mean, the problem with this is that my life is a life that Mr. Bean would look at and think it was a bit too clumsy. I am the most, because I am so, firstly, I have bad hips, so I can't move very well anyway. I am so uncoordinated. Sometimes my leg stops working, but like I will tell you, I don't know if this classifies as clumsy, but I will tell you the most awkward and unco thing that I've done recently. I was coming back to my hotel room after an episode of Gruen, so it's reasonably late at night. And the hotel I was staying at, on the first floor, they had like an influencers event. They were obviously having something where there was all these influencers doing, like content. There was an influencer at the top of the escalators filming a bit, and I didn't want to get in their shot. So I started just taking a step back down the escalator, hoping that I would be out of the shot. When I got to the top, I realized that instead of being out of the shot, my head had just been bobbing in the back of the shot the entire time they had been shooting the thing. So I'm not sure that's clumsy or unco, but it's definitely awkward.
0: Yeah, absolutely. That's a great example. Will, thank you very much for your time. Really appreciate it. Cheers. Will Anderson there, host of Gruen. You can, of course, catch Gruen 8 o'clock tonight on ABC TV, or catch up at any time on ABC iView. It is 28 minutes past 7.
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6: This is ABC North and West with Tom Mann.
0: Good morning. Now, it's just ticked over to 29 minutes past 7, or about to. And still to come after the news bulletin at 7.30, we'll be chatting about how one school in our region is looking to celebrate an element of a big festival happening down in Adelaide by lighting up their streets. But first,
7: prepare for Warp Speed.
0: Of course, time for Warp Speed Remix, where we take classic songs, speed them up, slow them down, and play them in reverse. Let me know if you recognise this song.

0: So 1300 160 222 is the number to call us on, or you can text in on 0467 922 783 with your guesses. And if you know, the weather's looking pretty interesting, unsettled where you are, you've checked your rain gauge, or you want to share some photos, we always love that as well. But right now, it's time for news, 7:30.
1: Whyalla's mayor backs a recreational water activity ban, and an AI data center secures an energy deal. Duncan Bailey with ABC News North, West and Eyre Peninsula. Whyalla's mayor says it's the right move to temporarily ban in-water recreational activities in waters off Whyalla to give the giant Australian cuttlefish the best chance this breeding season. Usually there would be tens of thousands of cuttlefish seen this time of year. But the state government says surveys are showing significantly low numbers, possibly due to the water temperature and the algal bloom. Mayor Phil Stone told ABC News Breakfast that tourism operators and hospitality will take a hit, and he's encouraging people not to cancel their holidays.
2: We will still have access to one of the glass-bottom boats that will still be able to do tours. We have a teeming of fish, I'm told, out in our Gulf at the moment. Snapper, crabs, dolphins, seals.
1: An Australian AI data center developer has secured a 12-year energy supply and will fund new battery storage in the state's mid-north. Firmus, which is working with the government to build AI data centers in Port Augusta and Tailem Bend, has committed to building a battery energy storage system near Coolunga. SA Premier Peter Malinowskis says AI can promote renewable energy generation.
3: AI represents an opportunity to generate the demand for power in South Australia that will realise all of the renewable energy that we have here sitting dormant. Over 20 gigawatts worth, in effect, with development approval, but just needing a customer. AI can represent that customer.
1: HIV medication will be available from South Australian public hospital pharmacies at no cost, regardless of a patient's Medicare status, from today. The antiretroviral treatment emerged in 1996, stopping HIV from replicating in the body and allowing people to live longer, healthier lives. ART can decrease the amount of virus to such

0: 14 million Australians will get a tax cut of up to $268. Workers also now have access to a $1,000 instant tax deduction. Paid parental leave expands from 24 weeks to a full 6 months, while major supermarkets such as Coles and Woolworths are now subject to new laws tackling price gouging. The three-month halving of the fuel excise has ended, with the discount dropping down to 16 cents per litre as the heavy vehicle road user charge rises to 16 cents per litre. Both measures are expected to taper off completely in August.
1: The Department of Infrastructure and Transport says 50 additional authorised examiners will be hired ahead of proposed changes to transition testing away from private operators in 2027. Director of Regulation Stuart Gilbert says the cost of a practical driving test currently ranges between $300 and $400. He says the government expects to lower the price to $240 next year, but can't guarantee if examiners will be based regionally.
2: Where people will be based around the state hasn't been determined as yet, because that will depend on who applies for roles. We can make sure that there's sufficient staff either based in those areas or that travel from a centralised team out to the different locations to provide these services.
1: A citizen scientist says southern right whales have returned to the Eyre Peninsula after spotting five off the coast of Sleaford. Marianne Stockham has been recording whale movements in the lower Eyre Peninsula for more than three decades. She says one of the whales had grey morphism, a rare condition in southern right whales causing them to be born with paler skin and scattered dark spots.
3: But each animal is individuals. But it's always exciting to see a grey morph because they stand out. You'll know it. You'll know it if you see it.
1: And to the weather, a gale warning is in effect for the upper west and lower west coast, while a strong wind warning is in effect for the far west coast and Spencer Gulf. Port Pirie 17, Port Augusta 17, Whyalla 17, Port Lincoln 16, Ceduna 17, Cooper Pedy 19, Lee Creek 17. It's coming up to 25 minutes to 8. For more local news, search ABC Local and select your region. 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
6: Hello, Barbara Miller here. The biggest monthly fall in housing value since 2022, with economists expecting high interest rates to keep conditions soft in the months ahead. Thai police investigating possible links between an Australian man alleged to have murdered a teenage girl and other cases. And tough new laws coming into effect today, cracking down on price gouging by major supermarkets.
7: What it will do is shine a bit more light on what it actually costs the supermarkets to supply products.
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10: Good morning to you. Hello on your Wednesday morning and a bit of an unsettled day around, particularly it sounds like in Clare. We had a guess in for our Warp Speed song from Adrian. He says it's pretty miserable there. Neil in Clare as well has also said, hey, had three mils and a bit of thunder and lightning after four now, and the wind has picked up. Yes, do be careful out there. Pretty widespread unsettled conditions, whether you are by the coast or, you know, further inland with some storm and wind and potential for some, you know, relatively decent falls around today. We'll check back in on the weather later on in this half hour, but we love hearing your observations or your pictures. 1300 160 222 to call, or 0467 922 783 to text. And if you want to chat clumsiness and klutziness with me this morning, if you are a bit of someone who spills and drops and knocks things over, or want to dob someone in your household for that, we'd love to hear from you as well. Now, we are called the Festival State, and not wanting to miss out on one of the big festivals and celebrations happening in Adelaide right now, Clare High School are closing out their term in style. For the third year, the school will be hosting their own Illuminate event aimed at bringing together and lighting up the community, all driven by students and teachers. It all kicks off tonight as a free event, and Dan Bradley is Clare High School's Arts Coordinator.

0: Good morning.
1: Good morning.
0: So how did the school first decide to host its own Illuminate event?
1: Well, Tom, about 3 years ago, we looked at the fact that we are a festival site, and we kind of thought, well, Illuminate is a pretty amazing vehicle for sharing stories and lighting up things that are happening in people's lives. So it seemed like a bit of a no-brainer to effectively create a little mini version, and we call it Illuminate Clare.
0: And how is it built over these past 3 years? What's planned for tonight?
1: So tonight people can expect to see, I think, primarily that sense of community connection, and all through that lens of light and illumination. So we'll have things like live performances, some live music, an open rehearsal for drama, a little science fair, some film screenings, animations, digital artworks, a visual art exhibition, some sculptures, masks, installations, an immersive blackout sensory space, Aboriginal art and film presentations. There is also, importantly, I think, on as you mentioned, that weather, we've got some hot popcorn, soft drinks. SRC is doing hot drinks. And I have to give a shout-out to Antidote Kitchen and Chef Rapesh. Unfortunately, our original food van couldn't make the event, but Antidote has amazingly stepped in last minute to provide some delicious hot food for the event, so that'll be fantastic.
0: Well, organising in Clare, you always have to plan for some inclement weather, I have to imagine. Dan Bradley is with me from Clare High School. He's the arts coordinator there, chatting about the Clare Illuminate event. And, you know, it's been running for 3 years. You listed off a lot of different ways that this celebration is being marked tonight. You know, how has it grown in the 3 years? How have you noticed it change since the idea first came to, came to the fore, to what's being held now?
1: Yeah, I think it's morphed quite a bit over the past 3 years. Initially, it was a very much an arts department, an arts student-focused event, and that was a natural connection, being a festival, an arts festival. This year, we've really gone more with that whole school initiative. So we've got teachers from a range of curriculum areas contributing towards the event. For example, we've got Lighting the Industrial Revolution, which is exploring how advancements in lighting transformed everyday life during that time. We've got Big Bugs, which is a projected work of Year 8 science students who developed a prototype design that allows live ants to live in a model, and then that's projected up onto a wall, making these large shadow creatures, which would be pretty cool. Another difference, I think, is that community connection. Our first festival featured an exhibition of photographic works from the community. The following year, we focused on a short film festival. This year, we've gone down the line of model making and a mask exhibition. Now, the inspiration from that was the amazing scale model with working lighting in it, created by a community member. It's an amazing little piece, and it's featured on most of our posters. I think that's one of the strengths of Illuminate Clare. It really brings the community together through that lens of light and the role that it can play in our lives.
0: And, on the education side of things, you mentioned a few of the different ways in which, different classrooms and the whole school was really getting on board. Has it been a great way for, other teachers at the school to, explore the topics that they might already been doing, but in a more fun and engaging way, in a way that they can, show off at an event like this and have a bit of a celebratory way of talking about what they would already be teaching?
1: Yeah, I think so. The buzz around the school, is particularly in the last couple of weeks, is really amazing. And I think you're right. It's giving that sense of authentic learning to students. And this is, so some classes might only do a small part or touch on it, but students can see that work that they're doing, that learning they're doing, is going to be showcased at the evening. And I think that hooks that interest. And it gives them that sense of pride and achievement because this work's going to be shared on that community level. It's that common goal they're working towards, and I think, you know, that's really amazing. The other thing it brings out is this sense of, you know, students all of a sudden will just donate their time. I've currently got three Year 12 students who've been setting up immersion spaces and exhibitions, and they're really enjoying that connection.
0: And
1: the other, I think the other important thing is that the students are learning more about each other. So this year we've got a really interesting sensory space developed by a vision impaired student, and what he wanted to do is connect and communicate his experience in a school space. And when we've already had students go through this space, and it can be a little bit disarming because they've got their eyes covered, it's black, and there's all this sound all happening at the same time, and they're giving that feedback to this student. So it's creating that discussion, that connection, that curiosity.
0: Well, sounds like a lot of fun. And Dan, are tickets still available for people who do want to head along?
1: They certainly are, Tom. We don't close off the tickets. It's a free event, 5 o'clock until 8 o'clock, where it's 3 hours of fun, connection, family orientated events. We would love to have as many people as we can there, and we're mostly undercover, which is really good. We've got the hot food, we've got some heaters in some spaces, so it'll be a fantastic night.
0: Pretty good excuse to get out of the house no matter what the weather is looking like. Dan, thanks very much for your time.
1: Thanks, Tom.
0: That's Dan Bradley there, Clare High School's Arts Coordinator, speaking ahead of their Illuminate Clare event. It is 16 minutes to 8 o'clock.
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5: This is ABC North and West with Tom Mann.
0: Now, I have been speaking a bit about the restrictions that have come into place around the waters in Whyalla. Despite the new restrictions that do come into place today and the low numbers in cuttlefish waters around Whyalla, visitors are still being encouraged to visit the upper Spencer Gulf City. I spoke earlier with Phil Stone, the Whyalla City Council Mayor.
6: Look, we welcome the news. It's not good news, but it ensures that there will be protection for the giant Australian cuttlefish. We have been looking with optimism that it was a late season, but the numbers, although at the weekend it looked like they could be on the way up, it was only in one spot briefly. The numbers are down. We as a council, and I believe the whole city, will support the government move because it is essential that we do protect the cuttlefish for future generations. It's a heritage item. It's world renowned. Unfortunately, it will affect those that were looking for doing a tour. Yes, it will impact on Whyalla, but I guess what we are also saying, and we've already had feedback from people who have visited Whyalla to do a tour of the cuttlefish. They haven't been able to, but they've still had a ball. They've enjoyed what Whyalla's got to offer, and I guess that's what we're encouraging people, that if, particularly out-of-towners, that if you are planning to come to Whyalla, you've booked your tours and it's not going to happen, please just don't cancel coming to Whyalla. We've got a lot to offer. But yes, it's unfortunate, but it is something I believe has had to be done. It happened very quickly. We thank the government for looking after our cuttlefish. One of the things about the ban is that if we always still live in hope and optimism, if over the next couple of weeks there is a real swell of cuttlefish arriving, if they are late, the ban can be lifted very quickly. And so the government will be looking at that. They will be doing more surveying as well. They'll be doing more counts here of the cuttlefish next week. But it is unfortunate because it's something that has been looked forward to for a long time by many people.
0: Yes, you really coloured it there by, you know, it's not good news, but it is necessary and something that is important for the protection of the cuttlefish. I understand as well, you know, tourism operators who work, you know, particularly on the water with, you know, boat tours and diving have been pretty supportive of this as well. Have you been having conversations with those people who are really directly impacted by, you know, by the population this season?
6: Well, certainly. In fact, yesterday afternoon we had a meeting in a council that involved the operators and others. It was a program meeting to actually look at, well, where are we going from here? Things weren't looking the best. And then, of course, overnight at the same time, the state government and their people had been also looking at the issue, concerned about the lack of numbers. So it's really come at a perfect time where we've had that discussion yesterday. The government have come out with their decision today. Yeah, it's fantastic they've been able to act so quickly because, as you said, it is important that we protect the cuttlefish. It's our duty. We didn't have anything to do with the giant cuttlefish choosing the Wyala waters to breed and do that, but we've got that responsibility. So yes, the operators certainly accept that. A couple of them obviously aren't set up. Well, they won't be able to operate now, but one of the glass bottom boats that is a local, he does more than just the cuttlefish tours. So he'll still be able to operate because we're told he's teeming out in the waters at the moment with snapper, crabs, dolphins and other fish. So there is still that happening. It's just that they may not necessarily see cuttlefish where he will be able to operate. But again, we'd be encouraging people, don't abandon your holidays. Still come to Wyala during the school holidays and have a great time with everything else we've got to offer.
0: So yeah, of course, in an ordinary year, this would be an incredibly busy time. We're on the cusp of school holidays, the middle of winter, and, you know, people, whether they're driving up or travelling in from quite a distance, they're having to, you know, potentially rejig their plans. What are the types of things that Wyala will be, you know, having on in the next few weeks, despite not being able to offer, you know, an ordinary cuttlefish season?
6: Well, if people go to wyala.com, follow our Facebook page or our website, the whole program that we've been putting together on land will still all happen. So there's still a lot of events, particularly kids' activities, adults and the likes. That program will continue. It's just the water base will obviously be affected in that regard. Because we're fairly proud in Wyala. We've got the Wyala Maritime Museum and the only ship that you can walk under and over on land. We've got our jetty that is just taking people are actually coming to Wyala because they've heard of the jetty. The only one that's got the circular round bit in the middle, which attracts people. So there is certainly a lot more happening in Wyala. So yeah, all the activities on land will still be happening.
0: Phil Stone speaking to me earlier, Wyala City Council Mayor, about the restrictions that come into place from today in the cuttlefish exclusion for recreational activities, as well as the reasons to continue to visit Wyala. And this will be continuing to be a big topic. We had a text in from a listener that said, in part, the decision to exclude swimmers, divers and snorkelers from the main cuttlefish breeding site is purely political. The state government doesn't want people making direct observations on how it impacts the population. Is the harmful algal blooms wreaked havoc in both gulfs, impacting the population and their prey. There is no evidence to support snorkelers or divers will influence the remaining population's behaviour. Thank you to that listener, Dan, who's gotten in touch. You can always reach out to chat about anything we're discussing throughout the morning. And a little bit later on, we will be hearing from one of those tourism operators who has been impacted but is still continuing to get out on the water. It's 8:09.
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5: 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With Tom Mann.
0: Now, I've had a couple of guesses in already for our Warp Speed remix song. This is what we heard before the news. Yeah,

0: So 1300 160 222 is the number you can call us on, or 0467 922 783 to text. Or if you need a little bit more, here's one more sped up snippet. Just a couple of lyrics in there. If you recognise that one, reach out. We'd love to hear from you. We'll be playing that song in full just before 8 o'clock. But first, a look at the weather. I spoke to Kate Doyle earlier this morning from the Bureau of Meteorology.
1: Well, we've got a bit of rain and some storms around. So, yes, you were not mistaken or sleeping or dreaming that rain in Port Perry. We have managed to see a few millimetres hitting the gauge there. So we've managed to pick up 8.2 millimetres since 9 a.m. yesterday. It has been fairly patchy around. Cleves managed to pick up 1 millimetre, for example. Port Lincoln's only managed to pick up 1.4. Kadena's only managed to pick up 1.8. Clare, though, 0.6. So it has been patchy so far, but there have been some bigger falls in a few locations. If I've just managed to lose it now, but I'm pretty sure it was Marie's managed to pick up 1.4. It wasn't Marie. Somewhere managed to pick up a more impressive total. Roxby Downs managed to pick up 3.4 millimetres there. So certainly we have seen some rain since 9 a.m. yesterday, and we are looking at the potential for some moisture continuing to fall today. We've got some stormy conditions at the moment up in the northeast pastoral district, certainly bringing some stormy conditions there, as well as a rain band which is currently pushing its way in through the southern parts of the northwest pastoral district and into the eastern parts of the western parts of the Eyre Peninsula at the moment. We are expecting that to continue to move through today. So certainly the potential for some moisture around. We've got a cold front making its way across, bringing some windy conditions as well. So as you heard on the news, we do have wind warnings in place for all of our coastal waters this morning and continuing through the day today. So some windy conditions, some stormy conditions. We're looking at a bit of moisture broadly across the region. As far as those stormy conditions are concerned, we are looking at mainly in the eastern parts of the listening area, so from around Roxby Downs further to the east. We could see a few storms on the western coast of the Eyre Peninsula there, but most of the action expected to be further east, including the York Peninsula, potential for storms around today. But the more severe storms expected to be for the more eastern parts of the Flinders and the mid-north, so including Hawker and across further to the east. Lee Creek there, you could see some more severe storms, particularly as we get into this afternoon, and then east towards the border with New South Wales and Victoria, we've got the potential for severe storms likely in that region, where we could be seeing some more hazardous outcomes from those storms. So if you are in those parts, please do be aware. We've certainly got the potential for some pretty stormy activity with this system, particularly as we get into the afternoon. And then continuing across in the next few days, we are looking at a continuation of some unsettled weather, as we are expecting another cold front to be making its way across. So we are looking at a continuation of unsettled weather into tomorrow, and then things start easing off as we get into Friday and Saturday there. So look, today certainly quite a interesting day to be keeping an eye on the weather. A good day to be keeping up to date with the latest.
0: Kate Doyle there from the Bureau of Meteorology, and Adrian and Claire did ring in to say that he got a few mil, in fact, 38 mil over the last few days there. And yeah, it looks like potentially that's going to be continued to add to. We love to hear your weather reports, how things are looking where you are. Now, today's Warp Speed remix song was from the Rolling Stones, Waiting on a Friend, originally written back in 1972 around the Goat's Head Soup era, released 10 years later by the Rolling Stones. On Tattoo You, we heard from Adrian and Claire first this morning, Ryan, St Kilda and Don. Here it is as we lead up to the news. And following AM at 8:30, we'll be chatting more about the Northern Transmission Project, where it's at.

0: ABC News with Matt Coleman. National house prices have recorded their biggest decline since December 2022. Australia's property market weakened in June, with national home values falling 0.4%. The data is being compiled by Cotality, which points to rising interest rates, the war in the Middle East, and the government's tax changes as factors behind the downturn. The Housing Minister, Claire O'Neill, is insisting that changes to the capital gains tax discount and negative gearing are not the key driver in changing sales.
1: What we know is over the medium term, house prices in Australia will continue to go up. This is a cyclical market, and the main driver of what happens in the housing market is actually interest rates.
0: Rescue workers in Venezuela have pulled a three-year-old boy alive from the rubble 6 days after the devastating double earthquakes. The child has been found beneath the wreckage of a house in the capital, Caracas. The number of people confirmed to have died now stands at almost 2,000, while tens of thousands remain unaccounted for. The World Food Programme's Stephanie Hochstetter says the situation is critical.
2: I am right now in the first food distribution point that the World Food Programme has set up. Search and rescue efforts are now giving way to a full-blown humanitarian response, and the need for food, safe water, shelter, and just essential services is immediate and critical.
0: Qatar says US envoys in the country are not scheduled to meet directly with Iranian negotiators in the coming days, but will be talking with mediators and officials. Jono Wakeley has more.
3: Washington sent its top envoys, Steve Witkoff and Jared Kushner, after President Donald Trump said Iran had requested a meeting with the US. But Qatari and Iranian officials have downplayed the prospect of direct talks, with both saying there is no scheduled direct talks between the US and Iran. Iranian officials say they will, however, meet with Qatari mediators to discuss the interim deal, the Memorandum of Understanding, and how to implement it, including the release of frozen Iranian assets. Last week, the US accused Iran of hitting at least two commercial ships with missiles or drones in the Strait of Hormuz, leading to tit-for-tat strikes that ended this week.
0: Wyala's mayor says it's the right move to temporarily ban in-water recreational activities in waters off Wyala to give the giant Australian cuttlefish the best chance this breeding season. Usually there'd be tens of thousands of cuttlefish seen at this time of year, but the state government says surveys are showing significantly low numbers, possibly due to the water temperature and the algal bloom. The mayor, Phil Stone, has told ABC News Breakfast that tourism operators and hospitality will take a hit, and he's encouraging people not to cancel their holidays.
4: We will still have access to one of the glass bottom boats that will still be able to do tours. We have a teeming of fish, I'm told, out in our Gulf at the moment. Snapper, crabs, dolphins, seals.
0: South Australia's Migration Museum will temporarily close for at least 2 years from this Friday. The heritage-listed museum, located in the CBD, will undergo critical conservation and upgrade works during that time. Australian tennis player Maya Joint says she's speechless after defeating 23-time Grand Slam champion Serena Williams at Wimbledon. 20-year-old Joint won in three sets 6-3, 6-7, 6-3 to progress to the second round. Seven-time champion Williams was making her Wimbledon singles return at the age of 44. Joint has told Channel 9 she felt nervous ahead of the match.
5: I don't know what just happened, to be honest. I didn't get much sleep last night. I was up till like 2 a.m. just thinking about it. Walking out, I forgot the warm-up. I don't know what happened. My legs weren't moving. I really don't know how I got a pretty good start in the match.
0: The Socceroos have moved bases as they ramp up their preparations for Saturday morning's World Cup round of 32 clash with Egypt. Tom Wildey has the details.
6: Australia departed its team hotel in Berkeley this morning to move to Dallas, where they will play Egypt. They have a training session tomorrow before walking on the stadium on Thursday local time. Meanwhile, Norway has won its first ever knockout game, beating Cote d'Ivoire 2-1 thanks to goals from Antonio Nusa and Erling Haaland. The result means Norway has now won 17 consecutive games when Haaland has scored. Norway will now face Brazil in the round of 16 in New York on July 5. Tom Wildey, ABC Sport, Berkeley.
0: South Australia's weather: Renmark showers with a possible storm 17, Mount Gambier showers 16, Port Lincoln showers 16, Port Pirie showers 17, Adelaide showers a top of 16 degrees, currently 13, tomorrow showers 15, Friday a shower or 2, 15, Saturday a possible shower 15. ABC News.
7: Good Good morning and welcome to AM. I'm Barbara Miller, coming to you from Gadigal Land in Sydney. On today's program, the biggest monthly fall in housing values since 2022, with economists expecting high interest rates to keep conditions soft in the months ahead. And tough new laws for major supermarkets coming into effect today, cracking down on price gouging.
8: What it will do is shine a bit more light on what it actually costs the supermarkets to supply products.
9: Important issue, I think, on everyone's mind is quite literally like being able to afford food to eat.
7: First, police in Thailand say they're investigating similarities between the murder of a 17-year-old girl last week and two other cases in the past 2 years. Australian man Simon Peter Carman has been charged with murder and attempting to conceal a body after the girl was discovered dumped in a suitcase. Photos obtained by the ABC show the dead girl's friend in the room where police allege she was killed. AM's Nick Grimm has more.
10: Thai investigators have now released new photographs taken inside a hotel room in the tourist hub of Pattaya on Thailand's east coast. Now, it's alleged the room was rented by 45-year-old Australian man Simon Carman, and the photos show a friend of murder victim Tachanok Donhomla, who was searching for the teenager after she'd been reported missing. The woman who rented the room to the Australian has told the ABC he'd been staying in the building since late last year when he arrived in the country on a tourist visa. In other fresh details to emerge, the manager of a local bar has told the ABC she witnessed Simon Carman there the night he met the teenager. She said he was with a different girl at the bar around 1 a.m. and appeared to be drunk before leaving the bar alone around an hour later. Now, Thai police allege Simon Carman met with Tachanok Donhomla and together they returned to his hotel room, where it's further alleged he strangled the teenager, then stuffed her body into a suitcase and dumped it near railway tracks about a 10-minute drive from his hotel. The girl's body was found 2 days later, while Simon Carman was arrested last Friday by Thai police at an airport in Bangkok. They'd acted out of concern, they said, because they feared he planned to leave the country. CCTV footage has also been released by police there, showing him earlier leaving his hotel with a large suitcase and later returning without the luggage. For more on the case, Charlie Bezina is a former homicide detective.
11: Basically, there's significant evidence there through the CCTV footage we've seen. They would then be tying the suitcase back to him. They'd be looking at DNA evidence, fingerprint evidence, her DNA, her fingerprints in the room, and then the fact that they've found the similar, if not the same, suitcase containing the deceased person.
10: Barb, the former WA truck driver has been charged with murder, concealing and moving a body, and taking a minor for sexual purposes. And he's told police he killed the teenager in self-defence.
7: So charges there, but what about these concerns that Thai police are now raising about similar crimes they say have occurred in the past?
10: That's right. Thai police told the ABC the case bears similarities to two other unsolved cases that have occurred in the last 2 years, both involving circumstances where a victim's body had been stuffed into luggage along with their personal effects and then dumped. There are no suggestions this case is linked with the other two crimes. But as Charlie Bezina has told us, there could be a number of reasons for the similarities.
11: Here is what we would call an MO, modus operandi, of how a particular offender does work. But that doesn't mean there's not copycats out there. He may or may not have seen that advertised in the media over there and may have thought, well, you know what, that's a good way of disposing your body. Who knows? So it just seems very coincidental that suitcases are used. But keeping an open mind, there might be other offenders out there.
10: Former Detective Charlie Bezina there. Barb, this latest murder has raised concerns again about the phenomenon known as sex tourism in Southeast Asia and fears that Australians could be preying on young women and girls in places like Thailand. Australia's Foreign Minister Penny Wong says she'll speak with her Thai counterpart about Tachanok Donhomla's murder, which she described as horrific, and she's extended sympathies to her family and friends.
7: Nick Grimm there with additional reporting by Bridget Fitzgerald. Well, as the political stoush over the country's housing market continues, new data shows a downturn in prices is deepening. A report by property analytics firm Cotality shows capital city home values fell by 1.3% over the past 3 months, with falls of more than 3% in Sydney. This report from Oliver Gordon.
12: National house prices are on the way down, and Cotality's Tim Lawless says the two biggest markets in the country are leading the charge.
13: It's very much a story about Sydney leading the downturn. In fact, housing values there were down 1.2% in the month of June. Melbourne was down 1% as well.
12: Property analytics firm Cotality's National Home Value Index measures the change in housing values over time. While monthly figures show a fall, taking a look at the quarterly figures shows a more sustained downturn. Over the last quarter, or 3 months, Sydney house prices have fallen 3.2%, and Melbourne's values were down 2.6% over that longer period. And it's not over yet, says Tim Lawless.
13: Considering the array of headwinds facing the marketplace at the moment, it's probably reasonable to expect we will see housing values falling further from here.
12: Whether that's good news or bad news depends on your perspective. In Question Time, the Federal Opposition wanted to know if any recent buyers could now owe the bank more than their property is worth. Tim Wilson is the Shadow Treasurer.
14: Did the Minister receive or review any advice from Treasury or APRA about how many first home buyers will be pushed into negative equity because of Labor's deliberate correction?
12: Housing Minister Claire O'Neill is holding firm, pointing to Treasury modelling showing the government's recent changes to negative gearing and capital gains taxes will result in more than 70,000 additional owner-occupiers over the next decade.
15: The reduction in investor demand is expected to lead to a small and temporary slowing of house price growth.
12: In the minutes of the Reserve Bank's June meeting released this week, members noted conditions in the housing market had eased by more than expected. Property market advisor Monique Sasson says while it's tempting to label the current situation a buyer's market, it's more complex than that.
16: Because property prices went up so steeply in previous years and the previous cycle, the level of indebtedness with interest rate rises makes people very, very nervous. So they're holding back and pulling back and behaving in a far more risk-averse fashion.
12: That risk aversion isn't just limited to people already in the property market. Cotality's Tim Lawless says first home buyers are also holding back to see how low prices will go.
13: They might even be a little bit reluctant to buy into the market now with the view that prices could decline further.
12: While nationally aggregated prices are heading downwards, regional markets continue

0: continue to outperform their capital city counterparts. In the last quarter, combined regional markets grew by 1.1%.
1: Oliver Gordon there. Tough new laws come into effect today for major supermarkets aimed at cracking down on the practice of price gouging. The companies will now face hefty fines if they're found to be using what's deemed as excessive pricing. Consumers are hoping it brings some relief at the checkout. Isabel Musali has this report.
2: University student Marcus Bedicchio feels he's missing out on a key part of adulthood, financial independence. And it's not just the housing market that's stopping the 23-year-old from moving out of home.
3: The most important issue, I think, on everyone's mind is quite literally like being able to afford food to eat.
2: He's been watching food prices climb for a few years.
3: Inflation's only part of it. Stronger regulation would probably prevent such actions despite whatever inflationary pressures there might be.
2: From July 1st, the Australian Competition and Consumer Commission will monitor the prices set by supermarkets, Coles and Woolworths. And if they're deemed to be using excessive pricing, the companies can be fined up to $10 million. Katrina Lowe is the Deputy Chair of the Australian Competition and Consumer Commission, or the ACCC.
4: This is not about not being able to put prices up where that is justified. It is about making sure that that justification is there.
2: There's no fixed amount for what defines an excessive price.
4: What we will be doing is through data that is provided by supermarkets and also reports from the public, we will be monitoring and assessing those products and that data, having a look in the first instance at costs and margins, and then the surrounding sets of circumstances relating to those products.
2: It's one of the reforms Consumer Group Choice has been pushing for. Andy Kelly is the Director of Campaigns.
5: What it will do is shine a bit more light on what it actually costs the supermarkets to supply products, to look at, well, how does that compare to other supermarkets, and to actually examine, okay, well, how much money are they making? What is the profit margin on these products? And, you know, it may catch some kind of outliers.
2: In a statement, a Woolworths spokesperson said it's focused on delivering dependable low prices and raise concerns with the laws only targeting two supermarket groups. But the ACCC says it'll apply to any supermarket business that has more than $30 billion of revenue a year in Australia. A Coles spokesperson also stressed it's providing customers with value, and inquiries have found no evidence of price gouging. The ACCC is encouraging customers and suppliers to get in touch with concerns about pricing of particular products.
1: Isabel Musali there. You're listening to AM, where it's coming up to 16 minutes past 8. In Venezuela, the official death toll from last week's quakes has climbed to close to 2,000. There's applause and cheers whenever someone is pulled alive from the rubble, including a toddler earlier today. Those moments are becoming rarer, but international rescue teams say there is still hope of finding more survivors. John Morrison is with Fairfax County Urban Search and Rescue, which is working in the heavily impacted La Guaira coastal area.
6: We are still hopeful. There's still time. We are going to work as long as it is possible to save anybody that's still trapped in some of these buildings. By now, all of the easy rescues have been made, but what our team really specializes in is rescuing the deeply entombed from collapsed reinforced concrete structures. So we're still optimistic, but all of these rescues that we're doing take significant amounts of time. We've rescued 5 victims so far, and each one of them has taken about 8 to 14 hours of work from when we first make contact with the victim until we're able to successfully extricate them from the building.
1: One of those rescues involved a young baby, I believe. Just tell me about that.
6: Yeah, that was very quick. So we got into the country midday Friday after the earthquake happened Wednesday evening. We had to land at an airport about a 2 to 3 hour drive away from the most impacted area because the main airport was closed due to damage. So after that drive, we got into the main area here in La Guaira and set up our base camp and immediately sent out a recon team that went out into the area. And within a few hours, they had identified a mother and a 9-month-old boy that were trapped in a structure. And within about 12 hours, we had rescued them. They were not very injured at all. They had minor injuries.

0: They were just entombed in the structure.
1: What's that feeling like when someone does come out alive?
0: Elation. It is one of the most emotional experiences that you'll ever have. And then it's right back to work because there's still more lives to be saved. So our teams, you know, we certainly, some of our members speak Spanish here, but there's people from all around the world helping here in this in Venezuela. So it's, you know, hugs and high fives, and then let's pick up our gear, move on to the next building and try and find somebody else.
1: There have been reports that the authorities there are not coping, that people are frustrated at the lack of official support. What are you seeing on the ground?
0: I don't think I've ever seen a disaster where everybody is getting everything they need when they need it. You know, inherently, the reason we're here is because the local and national resources have been overwhelmed, as have been in every disaster that has required international assistance. So on our work site that we're working, the bomberos here, the local firefighters and first responders are hand in hand with us, helping us. Typically, we'll do the most complex parts of the rescue because of the training and equipment to do that, and then they will help us carry those victims out of the rubble when we do save them.
1: And you say you're still hopeful. We're getting close to, it's almost a week now, isn't it, since the quake struck. When does that hope fade?
0: It's very warm here. So inside the building, you know, we're not worried about hypothermia for any of our victims. So that certainly has a role to play. There's certainly a possibility for several days more yet, I believe.
1: And is there one particular building you're working on right now? What's the current state of affairs?
0: So we are currently working several buildings along with our colleagues from Los Angeles County and indeed responders from around the world in this area. There's lots of collapsed buildings in these areas. And so really it's talking to the locals and finding out when people have last heard any noise from within the structure, and then really listening with specialized listening equipment to these structures along with our technical search for cameras, and then running our canine search, the dogs running the piles, trying to find those last victims.
1: That's John Morrison from the Fairfax County Urban Search and Rescue Team in La Guaira, Venezuela. It's been a signature policy of the Trump administration ending the right to citizenship for babies born in the U.S. But today the Supreme Court has pushed back, upholding birthright citizenship and striking down the executive order he made on the day he was sworn in for a second term. North America correspondent Lauren Day is following developments from Washington.
2: This is a major blow for the Trump administration, particularly given this is a key part of his hardline immigration agenda. Donald Trump's been campaigning on this issue for years. He, of course, claims that birthright citizenship is a waste of money and that American-born children of undocumented immigrants are used as what he calls anchor babies to secure legal residence for their families. That's because when they turn 21, the American children can then sponsor their parents for green cards. He's also claimed that the US is the only country that has this, but dozens of other countries do, mostly in North and Latin America. And it is true that lots don't. For example, in Australia, a child is only granted citizenship if they are born to a legal resident of Australia. So Donald Trump promised to end birthright citizenship. He signed an executive order on day one of his second term seeking to do so, but that EO never came into effect because it was quickly blocked by multiple lower courts claiming that it violated the Constitution. And today, a 6-3 majority in the Supreme Court found that, yes, that 14th Amendment of the Constitution does guarantee the right to birthright citizenship. So they struck down the president's order.
1: And the court does have more Republican-leaning judges, doesn't it? Is this a personal blow, do you think, for the president?
2: It is. This is the third major blow for Donald Trump out of the Supreme Court. He's had a lot of wins, but he's also had a few major losses, including the tariffs decision earlier this year that went against him. And then earlier this week, there was a decision about who he could fire, ruling that he could not, in fact, remove a member of the Federal Reserve in Lisa Cook. But this may not be the end for his push to end birthright citizenship. He has taken to Truth Social, saying that the decision is too bad for our country, but he's trying to downplay this ruling, suggesting that he is going to find a workaround and that this might be dealt with, in fact, through the Congress with legislation and without the need for a constitutional amendment. Some Senate Republicans are already urging the Congress to pass legislation or a constitutional amendment, but there's likely to be a lot of reluctance because polls show that most Americans do support the right to birthright citizenship, including about 40% of Republicans. So members of Congress are likely to be loath to do this, particularly given the likelihood of success.
1: Lauren Day in Washington. Almost three decades ago, Tasmania became the last state to decriminalise homosexuality. And advocates say it risks being last again, arguing it's dragging its feet on banning programs to change or suppress someone's sexuality. Now the Greens are preparing to table a bill to put an end to conversion practices. Lucy McDonald reports.
3: Tasmania was the last state to decriminalise homosexuality in 1997, a law change hard-fought on the back of protests and arrests at Hobart's waterfront. Gay activist Rodney Croom among them.
4: I do not believe that I have any need to leave Southern Makeup.
5: You refuse to leave this area. You are now under arrest for trespass.
3: Once condemned by the United Nations for its homophobic laws, Tasmania has passed some of the country's most inclusive legislation. But Mr. Croom says there's one final frontier, conversion practices.
6: They go to the heart of the problem. They send the message that if you're gay or trans, then you're somehow broken and that you can somehow be fixed. We don't need to be fixed.
3: Conversion practices are any attempt to change, suppress or eradicate an individual's sexual orientation or gender identity. They've been banned in all jurisdictions except Western Australia, the Northern Territory and Tasmania.
6: Many Tasmanians were deeply embarrassed that it took us so long to decriminalise homosexuality. And here we are again, risking being the last state to pass an important reform.
3: Research from La Trobe and Macquarie Universities has found 1 in 20 LGBTQIA plus Australians have been subjected to conversion practices. Survivors Bronwyn Larkins and Glenn Worrell know firsthand the lifelong harm it causes.
7: I was unable to attend most of my year 9 schooling due to how badly it affected me mentally, and of course that affected me physically. 2 decades later and still today, I know I'm affected by it.
8: One of the basic premises is that you are deeply flawed and that you need to be fixed. And I still struggle with that very much. I've turned myself inside out to change. I found peace when I accepted myself, and that's what I hope for other people.
3: The Tasmanian government supports a ban, even releasing draft legislation 3 years ago, but it was panned as inadequate. Now there's a second chance. The Tasmanian Greens are set to introduce a new bill. With both major party leaders and many independent MPs supporting queer rights, the Greens believe this bill could finally end the practice in Tasmania. Rosalie Woodruff is the Greens leader.
9: So I feel really hopeful at the prospect of this being a unifying bill that goes through Parliament, something that we can come together as a parliament and recognise Tasmania has changed.
3: For Ms. Larkins, that would be a dream come true.
7: I'll be so proud of Tasmania and Tasmanians for saying, actually, you know what, we care about our young people and we want to make sure that everybody feels safe and secure.
3: The Greens are expecting Parliament will vote on the bill before the end of the year.
1: Lucy McDonald. Today marks the start of the first stage of mandatory registration for providers in the National Disability Insurance Scheme. The initial changes impact digital platforms and supported independent living homes. And while those moves have broad support, many support workers and smaller providers are anxious about further changes to come next year. National Work reporter Bronwyn Herbert.
2: Cairns-based disability support worker Andrew Horton worries helping a client with everyday tasks could soon come with a substantial price tag.
10: It does feel like we're being asked to prepare for a cyclone, but it could be a Category 1 or it could be a Category 5.
2: There is broad backing for the first wave of changes starting today that will force providers of digital platforms and supported independent living to register with the NDIS watchdog.
11: But many small providers, independent support workers like Andrew Horton, and families are increasingly anxious about the next stage of registration to begin next year, covering providers of high-risk support. Andrew Horton estimates the cost for him will be around $10,000. Disability advocates argue that unless the government adopts a risk proportionate tiered model recommended by its own task force in 2024, the reforms will trigger an exodus of small providers who are unable to cover the costs of the registration. Carly Nisner from the Support Workers Association says there's fear and confusion across the sector.
12: And there's a lot of providers out there that are panicking, thinking they have to meet a 1st of July deadline. They have to be operating under those new practice standards by then, but they don't actually know what they will be because they're hard to find and they're still drafted. They're not finalised.
11: But the changes are necessary, says Michael Perisco, Chief Executive of the peak body for NDIS providers, National Disability Services.
13: So we see registration as key to understanding who is it that is providing services in a $50 billion scheme. But the transition to a more regulated market needs to be handled carefully.
11: The Minister for the NDIS, Jenny McAllister, says she will listen to concerns as the transition happens.
14: We'll consult with people with disability and with the provider community as we work towards that deadline next year in 2027.
11: In Kalgoorlie, Jo Russell coordinates a team supporting her daughter Megan. She's worried about what the changes will mean for self-managed care arrangements relied on by families like hers.
15: She requires assistance with all aspects of daily living, including showering, grooming, cooking, shopping, eating. She needs to have support to help her to navigate the community because she has no social boundaries. So to keep her safe, she has to have someone with her all the time.
11: She fears a one-size-fits-all model could dismantle that support.
15: We're not against greater oversight, but you cannot say to a self-directed support model that you have to undergo exactly the same process of registration as a multinational. It's not practical.
11: Back in Cairns, Andrew Horton says he hopes the government will listen to the concerns of smaller providers and introduce a basic registration card to verify minimum standards.
10: I guess we just have to make sure the reform isn't a baseball bat that attacks the people it's supposed to help.
1: Bronwyn Herbert with that report. In finance, Wall Street stocks have ended higher. Oil is lower. The global benchmark Brent crude trading at $73.42 a barrel. That's AM for today. I'm Barbara Miller. It's 8:30.
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18: Good morning to you. On this Wednesday, fairly unsettled weather-wise widely today. Woke up to a bit of thunder and lightning and heavy rain early on. Trish, as well, she's texted in to say, morning, Tom, thunder and rain at 6:30. 3 meals in our gauge at Hallett. We love to hear your weather reports, how things are looking, where you are today. You can text in at any time, 0467 922 783, or give us a call on 1300 160 222 about weather, anything we're discussing throughout the morning, or one of the things, the topics that has come up a bit, is clutziness and clumsiness. Are you a clumsy person? Do you live with someone? Is there a moment where you spilled or broke something that still sticks in your mind from a bit of embarrassment? That you know, having the foresight now, the distance, it's quite a funny moment. I'd love to hear your stories of that. I had a stain on my shirt all day because I spilled toothpaste on myself first thing in the morning. And still to come on the program in a moment, we'll be checking in on the Northern Transmission Project and the consultation that's been ongoing in the community. And a little bit later on, hearing from one tourism operator about his reaction to the announced cuttlefish restrictions that are kicking in from today.
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18: Imagine Madden is with me. Good morning.
19: Good morning, Tom. An Australian AI data centre developer has secured a 12-year energy supply and will fund new battery storage in the state's north. Firmus, which is working with the government to build AI data centres, one in Port Augusta and the other in Tallam Bend, has committed to building a battery energy storage near Kalunga in Brinkworth. Premier Peter Malinauskas says AI can promote renewable energy generation in the state.
20: AI represents an opportunity to generate the demand for power in South Australia that will realise all of the renewable energy that we have here sitting dormant. Over 20 gigawatts worth, in effect, with development approval, but just needing a customer. AI can represent that customer.
19: The Bureau of Meteorology has formally issued a severe thunderstorm warning. A severe thunderstorm warning for several far west New South Wales communities. Broken Hill and surrounding communities are in the danger zone, and the warning predicts thunderstorms from this morning, which are likely to produce heavy rainfall and may lead to flash flooding over the next several hours. The New South Wales Emergency Service will deploy a

0: Peninsula for more than three decades. She says one of the whales had grey morphism, which is a rare condition in southern right whales, causing them to be born with paler skin and scattered dark spots.
1: But each animal is individuals, but it's always exciting to see a grey morph because they stand out. You'll know it. You'll know it if you see it.
0: And that's the news, Tom. There'll be more coming up in the next half hour.
2: Janae, thank you very much. Now, do you consider yourself clumsy at all?
0: I 100% consider myself clumsy. I feel like it's just constantly like an episode of Mr. Bean. I'm stepping on rakes and they're smacking my forehead. It's just ridiculous.
2: Yeah, it is terrible. Thanks very much for your time, Janae.
0: I don't even have any stories. It's just every day.
2: Just every day. None of them are notable because
0: no.
2: It's just such an influx.
0: It's just my life.
2: Now, looking briefly at the weather. Of course, today I mentioned there the rainfall. There is a gale warning across pretty much from the upper west coast through the central coast, and strong wind warning from Adelaide metropolitan areas, far west coast, south central coast, Spencer Gulf, Gulf St Vincent and Investigator Strait. So windy anywhere on the coasts. There is also that morning thunderstorm warning for heavy rainfall. That borders some of the communities, including Lee Creek, Maree and south of Moomba today, but there is plenty of shower and thunderstorms to go around for today. There is possible heavy rainfall as well, parts of the Flinders, mid-north today. But looking at some of those top temperatures around today, Adelaide looking at showers, a top of 16, 15 today in the Eastern Air Peninsula, for Cleve and Kimber, showery there, and showers as well for Wyala, top of 17. 17 as well for Port Augusta, looking at showers, 14 for Oruru and 15 for Hawker. In Kingscote, some wind and showers, a top of 16 there. In the mid-north, 13 a top of for Clare and Jamestown, showers all across the mid-north. 15 for Roseworthy and Snowtown, and a top of 17 for Port Pirie. Nuriatpa also showery, and 14 in the northeast, pastoral Lee Creek showery, 17, 20 for Maree. Possible morning storm there for Moomba, and showers a top of 23, and 21 for Oodnadatta with cloud clearing. In the northwest, a little bit less showery, windy for Cooper Pedy, 19. Some showers for Roxby Downs, 19 as well. And looking sunny for Pukaja Ernabella, a top of 18. Over on the west coast, though, some showers still. 15 for Woodna and a top of 17 for Elliston and Ceduna. And on the York Peninsula, showers continuing there. Edithburgh, a top of 16. 15 for Maitland and Stenhouse Bay, a top of 17.
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5: This is ABC North and West with Tom Mann.
2: Now, Electranet's Northern Transmission Project, known as NTX, is currently exploring options for the construction of new high-capacity transmission line from Bundy Substation near Robertstown in the mid-north to the Greater Adelaide. In recent months, a fifth option was added to the initial four put forward by Electranet. And since then, consultation has been open and ongoing in the community. The current part of the process, though, is set to come to an end on the 9th of July. Speak more about it. Dave Tansel is NTX Project Director. Good morning.
6: Good morning, Tom. Nice to be with you.
2: Now, thank you for your time. Now, where is the consultation process currently at?
6: So we've been working through the consultation process since around the beginning of May, and that's been open and continues to be open until next Thursday. So the 9th of July is when that consultation period will close, and we'll take that feedback and then process that and work through that towards the next process, which will be to release a What We Heard report, which will summarise, you know, the feedback that we've got, the conversations that we've had, so that we can make sure the community agrees with what they've told us and what we're hearing, and then we can proceed to the next steps after that, which is hopefully heading towards identifying a preferred corridor for the transmission line.
2: And so, what's been the level of submissions and feedback you've received so far?
6: Look, we've had a good response. There's been two consultations. One's now closed, and that's what we released a project assessment draft report. And we received something in the order of 15 to 20 submissions, official submissions to that, written submissions. But we've had on the consultation for the corridors that we've got out for information

0: We've had something like 100 or so phone calls. We've had around about 50, no, actually 100 emails. We've had around about 50 phone calls, and we've had a handful of in-person meetings. So there's been some good input from the community, and we've also been contacting potentially directly affected landholders. So we've had more than 100 phone calls and sort of something around 75 meetings with individual landowners. So there's been a lot of activity, direct interaction with the community and landholders.
1: Are there any planned further events or direct conversations before this current part of the process ends on next Thursday?
0: No, not before the process ends next Thursday. We'll continue with what we've been working with. So there's an opportunity to directly engage with us, and that'll be the process until next Thursday. We're looking at options after that for how we might engage with the community more broadly. But prior to next Thursday, it's really the opportunity is for the community to contact us. Go to our website, ntxproject.com.au. There's details there about how to find us. There's online surveys. You can email us, and there's an interactive map that feedback can be provided on. So there's a number of ways that the community can interact with us and engage so that we can get the feedback that we're looking for.
1: Dave Tansler is with me, NTX Project Director. We're speaking about the consultation process, looking at the five options for preferred corridors between the Bundy substation near Robertstown through to Greater Adelaide. And you mentioned the next step is the What We Heard report. Has there been an emergence of similar themes? How do you look to, you know, whittle down the phone calls, the emails, the direct conversations into something that really gives you a clear idea about what the preferred pathway could be?
0: Yeah, so we've issued a couple of What We Heard reports already, and the most recent one we did, we grouped and categorised all the feedback into themes, and we're seeing similar themes this time, and so I would expect that it's going to be a very very similar process, and any new or any reinforced feedback, if we continue getting the same sort of themes, then we'll be able to identify that and talk about that in that report.
1: And so what does this represent in where you are at in the overall process? There is still obviously ongoing conversations with the community and opportunity for feedback. You mentioned there will be further consultation and conversations. When do you expect to have an actual plan for a preferred corridor?
0: Yeah, what we're hoping is that the corridor that we've identified as this additional corridor that we're seeking feedback on now, that pretty is going to, I guess, close the consultation in on what the corridor options are, and we'll work through the What We Heard report, assess all of that data that we get, and we would anticipate the next step after that is that we'll be starting to talk about preferred corridors or preferred corridor, essentially, and then working forward with the community around, once that decision's made, what that looks like and how that works moving forward. Look, we're still in the early planning and feasibility stage for the project. So, but it's important that we do get to a point where we know what the project looks like. And the community, some of the community are particularly saying to us, tell us where it is, tell us what you're going to do. And so this process is really building to that point where we can have some more clarity around what the solution will be and how we're going to deliver this project and whereabouts it will be and who will be in the vicinity of the transmission line and who will be affected.
1: And I guess finally, on that need for certainty as well, so people can really look at the details in more information. We've sort of timelined there that previously there was the four corridors, there was opened up to a fifth one. As the plans stand, if people do head to the NTX website and look at what is being offered, are those pathways, is there a potential that they could still change, or is the plans as they are put forward to the community likely one of those five?
0: I would expect that it's likely one of those five. If we're given feedback, there's something that comes out of the blue that we weren't aware of, I'd be surprised, but that's possible. If something comes up, then we'll look at it. But all the feedback really does point to these five corridors. It really becomes a decision between which one we use. Noting that the network has some constraints. It needs to start in Greater Adelaide, one end of the line, the other end of the line is in Bundy. So that therefore

0: or constrains the start and endpoints. So how we get from the start to the end is what we're talking about here. If there's additional feedback that we need to take on board, we will. But I would expect it's likely that it's one of those five that we've got out there for consultation at the moment.
1: Well, Dave, thank you very much for your time this morning. Really appreciate it.
0: No worries. Thanks, Tom.
1: Cheers. That's Dave Tansel there, the NTX Project Director. And that current consultation process is open until the 9th of July, as we mentioned. And you can find all the details on that project at the NTX website. Now, we've been chatting a bit about the cuttlefish restrictions that kick in from today. Very shortly, we'll be discussing them with one tourism operator. But first, Suzanne Vega. This is Left of Centre.

0: That's Suzanne Vega there with Left of Centre on your Wednesday morning. It is Tom Mann with you on ABC North and West. Now, for the waters around Wyalla, the tourist season is looking a lot different to ordinary years. From today, restrictions will come into place around recreational activities in the waters between Black Point and Stony Point. This will put a stop to snorkeling, diving and swimming for the next 90 days, unless the cuttlefish population, which is currently counted in the dozens, significantly changes. It represents a hit to tourism operators who rely on the season. But while some have pulled back entirely, others are looking to pivot to cater to the visitors who are still heading to Wyalla around the winter and the school holidays. Steve Storick is one of those from Spencer Gulf Adventures. Good morning.
1: Yeah, good morning.
0: Now,
1: I really, really love your introduction. It was absolutely spot on, which has shedded a lot of light for my business, recreational, swimming,

0: Unfortunately, can't commence for the cuttlefish. So, yes, that does not have no impact to our glass bottom boat tours. So we've been absolutely pounded by people thinking the ban has affected all operations, and it has affected us. But yeah, very well said. Thank you.
1: Well, thank you, Steve. Well, and of course it is it's a tricky time, and everyone's trying to navigate this really, situation where there isn't a lot of knowledge, and we know stories like this can have a pretty big impact. We heard from Waila Mayor Phil Stone earlier this morning speaking about the concerns to numbers. But what's been your reaction initially to the exclusion zone? I understand you were spoken with and consulted with by the state government.
0: Yeah, look, I think it's a very good move. The area that they have looked at closing is a very high impact area. There's lots of foot traffic, lots of swimming and diving and snorkeling commencing there. Now, we are seeing cuttlefish, but they are in low numbers. It is a high area where they do come in to breed, and we're potentially trying to give these guys the best possible chance of reproduction with no disturbance, because the numbers are low. So I think they have made a very smart move. And at the end of the day, there is still plenty of other waters around Whyalla's area where people can still potentially jump in the water and go for a swim if they're keen. Unfortunately, the numbers are low, and in those other areas you would be very lucky, but there is a chance. But it's very, very important we get the message across. We need this area. We need this particular area, because it is a high breeding ground, and we need to give these cuttlefish the very best possible chance. So, of course, I'm 100% supporting the decision. And cuttlefish are very resilient. They can bounce back very quickly. So let's hope they continue to come, continue to breed, and that'll give us more numbers for the future.
1: Absolutely. But of course, on the impact to your season, we touched upon it there. The swimming activities are really having to be pulled back, of course, but glass bottom tours are continuing. What have you been doing with tourists, and what have been the sort of levels that you have been seeing up until this announcement, knowing that it was such a slow start to the season?
0: Yeah, great question. Look, I don't rely by a calendar. I go by Mother Nature with what I see below the water. Some indicators that I have seen is we still have an abundance of blue summer crabs here. Now, the water is starting to get cold very quickly. We've been waiting for another run of bad weather, which we've actually got today and tomorrow, which is quite exciting, even though we have to cancel tours. Those bad weather fronts that come through create cold snaps and causes the water to drop those couple of extra degrees, which hopefully will get rid of all these blue summer crabs. From personal experience over the past 25 years of operation, I noticed that the blue summer crab disappears and then the cuttlefish move in. So, I am holding on to glim hope that more will arrive. It might be a season of next to none, very low numbers, but we have been seeing cuttlefish come through. And that's the light I'd like to shed across today's radio station, is we have been seeing some cuttlefish, no big numbers. Now, 3 days ago, we went out and we seen a nice pack, a pack of cuttlefish. I'm talking, 20 to 30 on one particular area. And then the next day, we were down to two or three. So they're pushing through, they're coming through, and they are working their way up to the Rocky Reef. And let's hope they have the best breeding season they could potentially have for our future.
1: Steve Sturrock is with me from Spencer Gulf Adventures. We're chatting about the restrictions that come into place for today around activities, recreational activities in the waters around Whyalla to give the cuttlefish the best possible option at bouncing back. And, you're clearly an optimist, Steve, but how are you thinking about, the coming weeks and months? What are your numbers looking like? Is this something, if, the cuttlefish don't really turn up, something that is going to be a pretty big impact to you this year?
0: Yes, correct. We've already had abundance of cancellations. Obviously, the other tour operator has not been able to see any on the site he operates on, so he's had to pack up and go. For my own operation, I don't actually operate in that zone, which is protected and closed. I actually operate from the Point Lely Lighthouse. So, I don't have an impact on the areas. I just have an impact on the low numbers, and that's causing a lot of cancellations. So the message we're currently getting across to our clients is still come to Whyalla, enjoy our Cuttlefest experience, jump on a boat. You mightn't see many, but you might see some. But not only that, we have so much more.

0: to offer here in Whyalla. Abundance of other marine life as well. We have some incredible fish feeding frenzies that we're working with, and dolphins and seals. And so you're kind of going to get a hamburger with a lot, as we say, on our tours. And we're really trying to encourage people to still come. Come to Whyalla, have a great experience, and we'll showcase our town to you and make it your best possible trip.
1: And you so on that, Steve, you know, despite the cuttlefish, and of course they're the star of the show this time of year, aren't turning up in the numbers that people would be hoping, the other aquatic life is looking, you know, relatively abundant from your, you know, observations and experience?
0: Yeah, so right now we're absolutely buzzing with how the seafloor is looking. I know we have had, you know, a lot of activity around the algal bloom, but luckily enough, we have had algae up in Whyalla, but we've kind of dodged a bullet. It hasn't really decimated the areas that I've been working, so our bottom seafloor is looking quite lush and healthy, and we've got really good indicators of healthy marine life down there in abundance. So, yeah, you know, people that have been jumping out of the boat have been absolutely amazed with what they have been seeing. And it's a little bit of positivity that, you know, going out on a boat after an algal bloom and still seeing how healthy the seafloor is in our area is absolutely awesome. Obviously, with the cuttlefish, they do migrate in and out. No one knows where they go. We just know they followed cold water. Potentially, we could be facing an impact where the cuttlefish have been decimated in numbers from the algal bloom. But I'm just holding on to that one little bit of hope that it is a super late arrival, and we still have got some to reproduce. So that is good news.
1: Well, it's important to maintain the hope, Steve. Really appreciate your time this morning. Thank you so much.
0: You're welcome, mate. Thank you.
1: Cheers. Steve Storick there from Spencer Gulf Adventures. It is 5 minutes to 9 o'clock.
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1: Now, we are coming up to news time very soon, but we have had a text in this morning from Peter. He said, morning, Tom, we had 10 mil this morning so far over our farms here at Buckleboo. It's still raining, 24 mils since Sunday, so things are fantastically wet. But we also went off the power at 6 a.m. this morning. Might be off for a while with this weather. So, yeah, he says, the more the experts talk about the El Nino, the wetter we are getting. So that is very interesting feedback there from Peter. Thank you very much for that. And having a quick look at the SA Power networks, there are a few places that are without power, including roughly 75 of you around that Buckleboo, Kimber area, around 37 this morning in Boers Plain and Adjery in the York Peninsula, and further down as well there at Caramulka, Port Vincent. Hopefully that does come back on very, very soon. Now, still to come after the news bulletin at 9 o'clock. We'll be chatting about AI. Is it something that you've explored, something you've used in your day-to-day life? Well, it might have been used already without you knowing, because it is starting to pop up more and more in the health profession. We'll be discussing that after 9 o'clock. But first, the Swingers. This is Counting the Beat.

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1: Because Fix and Specs is back. 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And enough trivia to impress your co-workers for weeks.
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2: ABC News with Matt Coleman. Adelaide suburbs have received tens of millimetres of rain in the last 12 hours. The Weather Bureau says a low pressure system is moving across the state and could bring high tides this weekend. The Bureau's Tom Anderson says more storm activity is possible in the metro area today.
3: It's part of a cold front that we've got coming through, so pre-frontal we get some strong northerly winds, so it is going to be pretty windy today as well. We're expecting sort of 30 to 45 kilometre an hour winds coming from the north.
2: National home prices have recorded their biggest monthly fall in more than 3 years. In a sign that Australia's housing slowdown is broadening, business reporter Lynn Lynn has more.
4: According to Cotality, national home values fell 0.4% in June, the biggest monthly decline since December 2022. The once booming markets of Brisbane and Perth are still rising, but at a much slower pace, while Adelaide was flat, suggesting momentum is fading across almost every capital city. Economists say higher interest rates, affordability pressures, and continuing uncertainty over the government's housing tax changes are making buyers more cautious.
2: Rescue workers in Venezuela have pulled a three-year-old boy alive from the rubble. 6 days after the devastating double earthquakes, the child has been found beneath the wreckage of a house in the capital, Caracas. The number of people confirmed to have died now stands at almost 2,000, while tens of thousands remain unaccounted for. The World Food Programme's Stephanie Hochstetter says the situation is critical.
5: I am right now in the first food distribution point that the World Food Programme has set up. Search and rescue efforts are now giving way to a full-blown humanitarian response, and the need for food, safe water, shelter, and just essential services is immediate and critical.
2: The U.S. Supreme Court has dealt a major blow to one of the President, Donald Trump's, signature policies, rejecting his bid to overturn birthright citizenship. North America correspondent Lauren Day reports.
6: In a 6-3 decision, the Supreme Court struck down an executive order by the President and affirmed the principle that almost everyone born on U.S. soil is a citizen. The U.S. is home to about 14 million undocumented immigrants, and they've given birth to millions of U.S. citizens. But Donald Trump has long promised to end birthright citizenship. In a social media post, he sought to downplay the court's decision, suggesting he'd find a workaround through legislation that wouldn't require a constitutional amendment. But that's at odds with today's ruling, given the majority of judges found birthright citizenship is guaranteed by the 14th Amendment. Lauren Day, ABC News, Washington.
2: Thousands of people have marched in South Africa's main cities to demand that all undocumented migrants leave the country as anti-immigration protests sweep the country. Correspondent Bridget Wallison reports.
7: Protesters wrapped in South African flags and wielding sticks rallied in the streets after they set Tuesday as an unofficial deadline for illegal migrants to leave the country, falsely claiming they'd be arrested or deported if they stay. South African police deployed hundreds of officers across cities including Johannesburg and Durban over fears of violence and intimidation against migrants, mainly from neighbouring Zimbabwe and Malawi. Several African governments have organised buses and flights to repatriate citizens. Police say more than 25,000 people have been brought home so far.
2: The SA Athletic Stadium at Mile End will today be renamed the Marjorie Jackson Nelson Centre. She was the first Australian woman to win Olympic gold in 1952 for the 100 and 200 metre sprint. She also served as South Australia's 33rd governor for 6 years. Sport SA Chief Executive Leah Cassidy says the change reflects the former champion's contributions to women's sport.
8: Went on to break multiple world records, Commonwealth Games champion. She just dominated athletics in a period where there were very few resources and funding for women.
2: In soccer, Norway is through to the last 16 of the FIFA World Cup after a 2-1 win over Cote d'Ivoire at Dallas Stadium. And France has cruised into the last 16 with a 3-1 win over Sweden at New Jersey Stadium. South Australia's weather: Renmark, showers with a possible storm 17, Mount Gambier, showers 16, Port Lincoln, showers 16, Port Pirie, showers 17, Adelaide, showers, a top of 16 degrees, currently 12 degrees, tomorrow, showers 15, Friday, a shower or two 15, Saturday, a possible shower 15. ABC News.
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11: Good morning to you on this Wednesday, the 1st of July, and a pretty unsettled day at that. A lot of cloud about, a bit of rain hanging out, pretty widespread across the region today. Let me know how it's looking where you are. Plenty of people sharing their rain totals, both for for today, for overnight, but also throughout the week, because it has been fairly unsettled. And there's a few power outages as well around today because of this weather. If you are around Kimber and Bucklebu, expect it maybe to come on just after lunchtime or around lunchtime today. And in the dozens of you on the York Peninsula as well without it. But still to come on the program this morning, we've been speaking a lot about Whyalla this morning, particularly given the cuttlefish restrictions which kick in for today around recreation in the waters where they breed. But there has been something to celebrate, which we'll have more details on later on in this half hour. And after 9:30 today, heading further north, they said never work with children or animals, but after 9:30, you'll meet someone who's been working with both, all in the name of conservation. Now, artificial intelligence is being used by more and more industries, and healthcare is certainly no different. From analysing medical imaging to offering clinical support, AI is already being embedded in medical care. A report on AI, Trends for Healthcare, from the CSIRO, suggests that AI has moved from the sidelines to the centre of the profession. Dr. David Hanson is the Research Director and CEO of the Australian eHealth Research Centre. Good morning.
12: Good morning.
11: So, in relative recent times, how much has AI use increased in healthcare?
12: I think most patients will have seen an enormous use in when they go to the GP. Many GPs now are using AI scribes, and they'll talk to the patient about that to record the consultation and get a summary which they can capture and store in the patient's medical record, but also hopefully share with the patient. But that's kind of the most visible place that patients are likely to see it. Within the health system, we're seeing a huge increase in the use of AI in things like, as you said, medical imaging, workflow processing, data processing, etc. Just wherever we see data being used, whether that's imaging or genomics or lots of different things, sensor data, of course, there's a use case for AI to help us process that.
11: Now, while there is a lot of excitement around AI, there's also, a lot of scepticism and concerns and questions about its uses. Do you see this as a positive step, though, how AI is being taken up in healthcare?
12: Yeah, so look, it does build on 10 years, or 10 to 20 years, actually, of the implementation of digital in our healthcare system, primarily electronic medical records and GP health records, etc., because you can't do AI without data. So it is a fact that we've invested in these systems, that we're collecting good data on our healthcare, and patients can share, can get a view of that through things like My Health Record. It's that data which does allow us to start to use AI in a really good and positive way. So yes, overall, this is a positive step. We do have to look at things like regulatory approval and the governance of AI, making sure that the AI tools which we start to use are high quality and appropriate to use. But overall, it's a positive step.
11: And so on the regulatory framework, how is the output of AI monitored and verified, whether it is, note taking or, some of those other areas like imaging that you touched upon?
12: Yeah, so many tools fall under what's called software as a medical device regulations. And so that needs to go through an approval process with the therapeutic goods authority and the TGA, and we ourselves have put in place a quality management system to ensure that we can take our tools that fall under that regulation through the, and get that approval. Things like the AI scribes are really new, so the health departments and colleges, etc., are continuing to look at how we make sure that they're high quality as well.
11: Dr. David Hanson is with me, Research Director and CEO of the Australian eHealth Research Centre, looking at a recent report that suggested that it is AI becoming a major use in healthcare. And, you know, no one would look at a lot of the different technologies that are used in healthcare now and really, you know, question them. When it comes to AI use, what have been the broad benefits? Is it around things like accuracy? Is it speeding things up? You know, discovery of new spaces, something else entirely?
12: Look, all of the above. I think the reducing administration load by enabling doctors to not have to type out all of the notes, etc. So that's the AI scribe area. Increasing accuracy as we get better and as we capture better data, we're able to build better algorithms and really provide decision support to doctors. Radiologists are increasingly using AI algorithms to help them make sure they don't miss anything. There might be second readings or AI which points out areas of the image to look at. So there's a range of places where we're using AI.
11: Now, we are hearing that we're on the precipice of, you know, this major AI, you know, revolution and transformation in the technology. When it comes to the health space, how significant could it continue to be as the technology develops and new uses are found?
12: Yeah, there's no doubt that like digital records, which are a real cornerstone of how we engage with patients and build on our health system, AI, as we go through those governance steps I mentioned and have ways for AI tools to be implemented safely in our healthcare system, we're going to see more and more of them. So, patients are already using things like Claude Health or ChatGPT Health as perhaps the triage service before they go to the doctor. So, you know, we're seeing it in lots and lots of different places across the health ecosystem.
11: What have been the conversations that you have had with, you know, the average people about this and how a typical patient feels about the use of AI in their care?
12: Sure, it's completely mixed, as you'd expect with the use of AI. So many patients are embracing it and using it. There's lots of stories about patients putting radiology or pathology reports they don't understand into ChatGPT and asking and getting a plain language summary, which tends to be pretty good. But other patients, you know, are really uncomfortable with it. And this is where the health system and doctors need to make sure that they're informing the patients about where AI might be being used and bringing them along with that journey.
11: Now, broadly speaking, of course, sometimes policymakers can be slow when it comes to, you know, developments in technology, and this is clearly a really important space to think about. You know, how, in your view, do policymakers need to be planning for, preparing and thinking about, you know, policy around AI in healthcare to ensure, positive outcomes for everyone?
12: Sure. So all of our state health departments are already well on that journey. They're keen to help support doctors and get more patients through the health system. And if AI is going to help them do that, they're keen. They are putting in place the sorts of governance steps to make sure that the tools they put in place are safe and high quality. And I think, you know, from our discussions, they're keen to see it increase, not to stop it. So they're being supportive.
11: Excellent. Well, David, thank you very much for your time this morning. Really appreciate it.
12: Thanks very much.
11: Cheers. Dr. David Hanson there, Research Director and CEO of the Australian eHealth Research Centre. It is 13 minutes past 9. Here's Madonna. This is Into the Groove.
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6: Good morning. Now, there has been a lot of focus on Whyalla, and it has been a busy few days. There's been big stories around the uncertainty in the steelworks, and of course, kicking in today, new cuttlefish restrictions coming into place. But there has been good news stories

0: as well. Many in the city have rallied around a group of teens who took to the world stage to compete at the H2 Grand Prix World Finals in Switzerland. Arj Gunnison attended the event last night. Arj, good morning.
1: Morning, Tom.
0: Now, before we get into this event, of course, these restrictions for recreational activity in the waters where cuttlefish breeding happens do kick in from today. What has been, you know, the vibe and the conversations that you've been picking up since you've been in Whyalla?
1: Yeah, so, I mean, the vibe in the town is people are more concerned about the cuttlefish population itself. Obviously, it's a big hit to the town, economically speaking, with all those tourists who come from, you know, intrastate, interstate, as well as internationally to see this incredible aggregation of giant Australian cuttlefish. So it's a big economic hit, but the concern is mostly around that population and making sure that the cuttlefish who do arrive have a good uninterrupted breeding season. Normally there's, you know, hundreds of thousands of the animals there, so, you know, the snorkeling and the diving and the glass bottom tours have, you know, pretty much no to very, very little impact. But out of an abundance of caution, there is now a exclusion zone around those cuttlefish. Generally in town, the vibe is pretty supportive of that. They want to make sure that, you know, what cuttlefish do arrive are able to breed and lay their eggs, you know, uninterrupted and not have people sort of going and looking and searching for those eggs, shining a light on those eggs, and, you know, basically just leaves them alone to go and do their thing is kind of what people are wanting. And so there's a lot of support for this ban in place. And we also know that Whyalla is still pushing ahead with a lot of its activities to support the cuttlefish season in general. So, you know, cuttlefish is still going on. They still have glass bottom tours of, you know, general marine activity, whether that's dolphins or seals or, you know, those other, the snapper population that's been bouncing back. So there is still some hope to, you know, capture some of that tourism market as well.
0: Now, Arj, you, of course, haven't just been focusing on the cuttlefish, as we mentioned. This group of teens who took to the world stage to compete at the H2 Grand Prix World Finals in Switzerland. You know, what was the atmosphere like at the watch party event last night?
1: It was absolutely electric down at the watch party last night. Before the race kicked off, they had, you know, Mario Kart going on the Switch. They had a, you know, VR racing simulator also going. You know, it had the full steering wheel and, you know, clutch brake and accelerator and all that that jazz. You know, there was a barbecue going and a pretty decent spread put out. There was dozens of teachers, students, and staff in attendance. They had the live stream up on the big screen. There was, you know, teens running around all over the place. And, there was a really, really strong support for the team from Whyalla at this major race. And it really paid off because those boys wound up winning and taking out the top spot in Switzerland.
0: Yeah, pretty incredible effort. Now, major race, the H2 Grand Prix. What exactly is this race, Arj?
1: So what happens is that these students are tasked with building and designing a 1/10 RC scale car and powering it with hydrogen fuel cells. Now, the race is a 4-hour endurance race, and the goal is to complete as many laps as possible within that 4 hours. However, because you are fueling the car with hydrogen and you have to generate all of that, there's a big strategy that comes into play as well. So you need to really conserve your fuel and manage your lap times to have, you know, these consistent lap times that are, you know, putting in good numbers, but also not burning through more fuel than you can afford to by going too quickly. So there's a lot of strategy that comes into place. And as I said, you know, the team managed to do really, really well and actually finished with 36 laps ahead of second place. So a really strong lead in front of that other team as well. And, you know, a lot of pride here for the town, considering, you know, in 2025, they came so close to taking out the top spot that, you know, it's a real redemption that they

0: were able to take out first place this year at the World event.
1: And, you know, I understand for a relatively newer sport, there has been a building community there in Weil Arge. Not only was the team that headed to Switzerland, there is a girls team as well that you caught up with.
0: Yes, that is correct. So there's an all-girls team that has been formed. They're going to be heading to Victoria later this year in August. That's for a world qualifying event for the 2027 World Grand Prix. So they are getting underway. It'll be their first year competing. So it's a number of year eight students. They're pretty keen to basically give it a go. And it was really interesting. So for a lot of them, you know, they haven't done something like this before. And they really just wanted to, I guess, explore what it would be like. And it's really sort of inspiring to see a group of young girls take an interest in, you know, a very heavily STEM-related, you know, activity. And they're kind of just having a go and seeing, you know, if this is something that they want to keep doing and keep taking a part of. But, you know, had their heads on pretty straight. They're, you know, currently out there putting in the hard work. They're practicing their lap times to make sure they're consistent. Oh, we might be able to hear some of that weather coming in as well.
1: Well, Arjol, I'll leave it there with the rain sounding like it's coming in. Our community will have to continue to keep an eye on. Thank you very much for your time.
0: Thanks for having me, Tom.
1: That's our reporter, Arj Gunnison, there. Just sounding like he's getting rained on there. We'll, of course, be checking back in with the Weather Bureau later on in the program. And still to come as well after the news at 9:30. A look at how the next generation are being encouraged to get excited about our native animals. But first, here's Rod Stewart. This is Downtown Train.

0: Rod Stewart there with Downtown Train. It is Tom Mann with you on your Wednesday morning. A pretty unsettled day as well. And thank you to everyone who's been cheering the weather. Where you are, if you were listening before that song, you would have heard our reporter, Arch Gunnison, beginning to get rained on. And Andrew in Hope Valley, he sent in a text to say thunderstorms passing through here now. Small hail. And I think we're on the edge of it. Can see from up here near Anstey Hill, 180 metres above sea level. A lot more weather going down the coast and south there over the Fluorio. Andrew, thank you for your text. You can always reach out and share how things are looking where you are, whether it is rain totals, pictures, just how it's feeling when you step out the door. 1300 160222 to call in, or 0467 922 783 to text.
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0: Your name, Adam, is with me. Good morning.
2: Good morning, Tom. Yeah, we've heard a bit about the weather. I've made calls into SES and there have been no major incidents for the state, but they say that they're on red alert, seeing how those storms go as they move east through the state. Indeed, New South Wales has some weather warnings. The Bureau of Meteorology has formally issued a severe thunderstorm warning for Broken Hill and its surrounding communities. The New South Wales SES are deploying helicopter services near the region, and incident controller Craig Ronan is warning residents to tie down any loose items and not drive through flooded roads. So we'll definitely keep an eye on that this morning. Also, the Prime Minister is defending the government's tax changes that target investors following the largest monthly decline in dwelling values since December 2022. And closer to home, an Australian AI data centre developer has secured a 12-year energy supply and will fund new battery storage in the state's mid-north. Firmus, which is working with the government to build AI data centres in Port Augusta and Tallam Bend, has committed to building an energy battery storage near Kalunga in Brinkworth. Thanks, Tom.
0: No, thank you very much. Now, you were chatting before earlier in the program about your Mr. Bean-esque escapades from day to day. I wanted to share a story that reminded me of in my first job working in a pub, which is very common, having to learn how to carry three plates. Of course, that was one of the first things that they taught me. And I remember probably in the first month, schnitzels, of course, and a lot of people wanting gravy on the side. And walking out directly out of the kitchen, three plates, three different sauces on, and then I must have just let my arm dip a little bit. One ramekin full of gravy fell off, hit the ground, and then splashed up all across me. And it was an absolutely full restaurant. I got covered in pepper sauce and had to turn immediately around and then walk right back into the kitchen and clean myself off. That was,
2: That's horrendous. That stain is going to, that's a big stain.
0: It's why they encourage all black in hospitality. That was the lesson. That was the lesson I learned that day. But yeah, if you want to share your clumsy, klutzy stories, we'd love to hear from you, Janae. Thank you very much. Now, very shortly, we will be chatting about how landscape boards are getting young people involved in caring for native animals. But first, here's Hall & Oates with You Make My Dreams.